0: the president of Obama had said, you know what, I'm going to set up a fund of $1.7 billion for black people.
1: Ooh.
0: And we're just going to give that out.
2: Yeah.
0: Ooh. I ain't going to ask you. We're not going to vote on it.
1: Yeah. Nope. Nope.
0: We're just going to give it to any black person that shows up. Do you know this country would be shut down?
1: Let me tell you how much those other branches of government would beat the heck out of that branch. There'd be no way on earth.
2: Yeah.
1: And that would make sense.
2: Yeah. Yeah. I mean, first of all, you know, horrific stuff happened in the past because, you know, the thing you always hear, it's like, well, no one today was a slave and no one who's alive today owned a slave or what. Yeah, yes, all. I think you guys talked about this on something, right, you know, the internment camps or, you know, Holocaust victims. I mean, all horrific crimes happened way in the past, right?
1: Well, up until now, because I think they really are trying to get their mark on that part of history. It's there's always an argument. Whenever you bring up reparations, I've always said, if you want to see how people in this country, particularly white folks, really feel about diversity, equity, inclusion, bring up reparations and see what happens.
3: Right.
1: And I'm not people who swear they are liberal and woke and all about righting wrongs will all of a sudden be like shocked and offended.
2: Right.
0: You know what? And let's disabuse the idea of in the past. My mama was redlined twice.
2: Yeah.
0: Okay.
2: Yeah. Mm-hmm. And housing.
0: They just took away our voting rights again.
1: We only had them since 65.
0: That's meaningfully. What I'm saying. We're talking about now. Okay. They're taking away our voting rights now. More black men are imprisoned than they were enslaved. Don't tell me when. I could talk about now.
1: Don't tell me.
2: Yeah.
1: Don't.
2: Yep. So we talked about this last week, but there's another article now about Kevin Hart's reaction. I just, because, you know, we had John Fugelsang on earlier. Obviously, you guys, we've talked about Stephen Colbert. We've played Jimmy Kimmel. Listen, we're not wilting flowers. We're comedians. I mean, like, we do edgy humor. But I just wanted to get your take. So Kevin Hart says Tony Hinchcliffe arguably had the best set at his Netflix roast, despite backlash. He said, yeah, the George Floyd joke, it was a tasteful joke to our culture, to our audience, but our audience that's watching the roast, if you're watching the roast, you get why they're doing it. You get why the racial humor is on the table. I wasn't shocked. That's what they do. Go look at the roast of Tom Brady. That's what they do. It happens every year when they do a roast. So he says he has no, you know, you can't blame him for what was said. I mean, we do the Sexy Liberal Tour. Nobody on my tour would ever say anything, you know, that I have to be embarrassed of or apologize for. So I guess I don't understand. I mean, I understand free speech and that you can't control what everybody says.
0: I'ma say it like I feel it.
1: Do.
0: Kevin Hart is a biscuit maker.
1: Thank you.
0: And let me tell you something, Kevin Hart, and this is directly to you.
1: Listen up, Kevin. Get those tiny ears alert.
0: We see and hear you making excuses for your white overlords, okay?
1: Hello.
0: You let them make a joke off of Leslie. You should have stood up for that black woman.
1: How dare you?
0: How dare you call yourself a comedian? How dare you say that you represent the best of what we are?
1: No.
0: Let me tell you something. You're shilling for corporations. Riyadh was an example of it.
2: Yeah.
1: Thank you.
0: Your career is an example of how you shill.
2: And I agree with Chelsea Handler about this, you know, and what she said about it. And I get the analogy, like, oh, you do the Sexy Liberal Tour. What if John or Hal or Frangela said something? Well, they never would. I don't associate with people that do, you know, racist, sexist, homophobic humor. So, you know, and when he made the Tom Brady thing, I always say this to Chris, that whole thing is homophobic. And Tom Brady's not gay.
3: Nope.
2: But it's the biggest ha-ha joke. To me, it's just not funny. So this was the joke they were talking about. During his set, Hinchcliffe told Hart, the black community is so proud of you. Right now, George Floyd is looking up at us all laughing so hard he can't breathe. It's just not funny to me.
1: That's not funny at all.
2: I don't care who you are. But he says, so the Kevin Hart roast set off a firestorm over Tony Hinchcliffe's George Floyd joke, prompting fierce response from Chelsea Handler, ex-NBA players and comic heavyweights. Hart called the joke not tasteful, but insisted he should not be held responsible. When asked if he thought the Hinchcliffe crossed the line, Hart said, I don't expect less. I don't expect more. And then he talked about, oh, he had the best set. Pete Davidson had a great set, too. Pete had a Charlie Kirk joke in it. Like, would I tell those jokes? No. But do I get where why they're being told? Yes. I'm not looking at Pete crazy. I'm not looking at Tony. That's what I know you're going to do. I know your style of comedy. I didn't think that Charlie Kirk – I disagreed with everything Charlie Kirk ever said just about. I disagreed with that joke, too. It was like a joke about him getting shot.
1: This is the thing. Don't let them
2: throat.
1: Change the argument. You know, the reality here is, first of all, it's not humor. It's bullying. That's what it is. They use the idea that it's comedy, right? They use that as a way, as a tool of their bullying. This is why these comedians assault women and get away with it, because they get up there and they go, everything's a joke, right? And it's not. It's not. It's in service of an ideology. And I cannot sit here. I don't even call, as you said, I don't call that comedy.
2: Yeah.
1: It's, if you can't figure out how to make a joke that isn't so base,
2: it's about the
1: expense of somebody who's been killed by the police, then what? You're not a comedian.
2: You know, Chelsea Handler and who am I thinking of? Nikki Glaser. They're hardly wilting flowers. You know, they're edgy comedians too. But you know, Chelsea Handler slammed the jokes of Hinchcliffe and host Shane Gillis as racist and sexist. She took particular issue with a joke told by Gillis in which she said, "Hart is so short, you have to lynch him from a bonsai tree."
1: Yeah.
2: Again,
1: yeah, you know,
2: I never funny. Just never. Just never funny.
1: No, especially not now. You know how many black men have been found hung in this country recently?
3: Yeah. Yeah.
0: We just found a 16-year-old girl hung from a tree at a church, black girl, the other day.
1: Yeah. It's just, I can't with these. First of all, Francis and I do not participate in, nor do we go to in any way, roasts. I don't watch them, and I don't go to them because I think it's not funny.
2: It's just mean. You know? I mean, it's just, I don't enjoy that humor anyway, but I agree. Chelsea Handler said it was gross. I don't find those jokes to be funny. Jokes about lynching black people. Lynching's not a joke. That's worse than rape. You're not joking about rape, are you? Oh, I'm sure some of them are. You know you can't do that, but you can say lynching. I mean, you know how they say, what's the thing about, I don't know, obscenity, but I know it when I see, you know, I don't know how to define it, but I know it when I see it. And it's just, you know, when you know a line's been crossed, you're like, okay, that's it.
1: You know what,
2: George Floyd being murdered or lynching, no. Just not, I don't care what the joke is.
1: I just feel like you got to look at the audience. Because, for instance, there's a show that we walked out of in L.A. a long time ago because the comedians were up there and they called it the alternative comedy night. And, like, it was this big, courageous thing to get up there and say just completely offensive things. But they're saying it in a totally permissive audience. Make the joke at Apollo.
2: Yeah.
1: Make the joke at a sold out Detroit audience. We give them this permission, and that makes it just a little bit more okay. Just a little bit more okay. And now we're here where we are, where they are literally about to try to give millions of dollars to domestic terrorist white supremacist organizations.
2: Yeah.
0: Yes.
2: Yeah.
0: And Kevin Hart has to understand that he is part of that system.
2: Yeah. Yep.
0: And he's saying that it's okay.
1: It's okay.
2: Yeah. 19 minutes after the hour, this portion of the show brought to you by... You wrote a piece, Mike Johnson following Trump right off a cliff. I mean, they are just... They have so beclowned themselves. But this whole piece, you said he's not very good at the Speaker of the House thing. In fact, his real gift as a legislative leader is as a follower. And it appears the moment he's managing to follow his master down the block right over the cliff into the Potomac, and it also appears a substantial faction of his own caucus is prepared to stand on the beach and wave goodbye as he hits the water. I guess we should just let them, right?
4: Yeah.
5: Well, there's nothing else we can do. I mean,
2: until
5: they get swept out of there in the fall. I mean, you know, right now they're tearing themselves apart even in the Senate.
2: Yeah. He just seems like he turns tail and runs, like they just leave town, right? Like
5: but the Senate leaving town was a good thing.
2: Right.
5: I mean, it was as close as they'd come to resisting.
2: Right.
5: House leaving town is a terrible thing because they did it because they didn't have the votes to, you know, I forget what were they, was the ballroom? I forget, why did they leave?
4: I don't remember.
2: I don't
5: remember. Oh, the slush fund.
2: So many days ago. Yeah, the slush fund, there right. The decision to shelve the War Powers Resolution, you write, came after Republicans had lost control of the floor during an earlier unrelated vote with several of their members defecting, several more absent as the House chamber descended into chaos. We played Nancy Pelosi, and I always call her my forever speaker, but oh my God. She, I think, will be go down as the best speaker in history, and he will. It's got to be the worst.
5: Well, you know who caused the chaos on the floor that day? It's my boy Jim McGovern from Worcester.
3: Oh yeah, that's Worcester. Right. Worcester.
2: I just met her.
3: Worcester.
5: Yeah, what was that all about? I missed. I heard the name, but I was doing something else. I wasn't.
3: Our listener had a question for Charlie.
2: Oh, she wanted to know if you're going to the Democratic convention in Worcester.
4: Worcester.
2: For the Democratic primary, is it? Or
4: I believe no,
5: it's probably the Democratic
3: Party of Massachusetts.
2: Yeah.
5: No, I won't be going.
2: Oh,
3: okay.
2: Oh. She wanted to accost you.
5: I have a grudge because the Civic Center where they have it,
3: yep.
5: The DCU Center,
2: yeah.
5: It's built on the land where my grandfather's sign shop used to be.
3: Oh, okay. All right.
2: Wow.
5: Yeah, so,
2: can I just say I love your last line? This phrase needs to be used more. You said, "I swear these guys could screw up a two-car funeral if you spotted them the hearse."
5: I mean, do you know what's going on in Iran? I have no idea.
3: No, not at all.
2: It's insane.
5: I don't trust either side.
2: Nope. Right.
5: I mean, I don't trust the Iranians as far as I can throw them either.
2: Right.
5: We're going to celebrate our peace agreement by bombing the hell out of your country.
2: Right.
5: Like it's a fireworks display.
2: Right.
5: We're going to get the other Arab states to embrace the Abraham Accords, and Bibi's going to help with that by blowing the hell out of Lebanon.
3: Yeah.
2: Yes. Yeah. And by the way, that got Lindsey Graham back in line because he was criticizing the deal, and then he's like, oh, it's just brilliant, this Abraham Accords thing. Like, it seems to me we're farther away from any kind of deal.
3: It's not going to happen.
2: That's what I mean. We're farther away from a deal.
5: Why would it happen now?
3: Right, exactly. Right. If it hasn't happened in the last 50 years by now?
4: Right.
3: Why would it happen now?
2: Right. So Charlie,
5: you know why? Because Iran's holding all the cards.
3: Yes, they are.
2: Yeah.
3: We gave them all the cards.
5: We handed them all the cards.
3: Right.
5: Exactly.
2: We were just saying how numb we've all gotten to all that. This is the kind of stuff people post. Adam said these gunshots at the White House sound a lot like, this is why we need the $1 billion in ballroom security funding. Is it really that much of a coincidence this happens right after the funding was pulled? It's Borica says, so Trump had to skip his son's wedding because of conflict with a previously scheduled false flag assassination attempt. Miss Farmy said, so he lost funding the ballroom, and then there's suddenly shots fired outside the White House. Of course there were. And then Jen said, imagine having to stage getting shot at every 2 months because most of the world hates your guts. I mean, Charlie, I feel like...
5: When did the White House turn into Fort Apache?
4: No kidding.
2: Right.
5: You know, I mean, you can't get within 300 yards of that place.
2: Yeah. Yeah, and how would a ballroom help what happened this weekend?
5: Well, supposedly, that's the national security aspect of the ballroom.
3: Right. That's
5: which I find hilarious.
3: Right, that's what they need the government money for, the taxpayer money for.
5: Yeah, the bunker.
2: Uh-huh. Yeah, exactly. By the way, to your point about your piece about Mike Johnson, Reggie said MAGA Mike needs to resign for wasting taxpayer monies by always sending Congress away when the votes are against their agendas. MAGA Mike does it again. Congress is about to pass a bill to end the Iran war, and he sent everyone home so the vote couldn't happen. Enjoy the ever higher gas prices.

0: Wow.
1: I agree.
0: Uh-huh.
1: Yeah, it is the Stephanie Miller Show Fridays with Frangela. Seth, the home of hope, looking forward to the rebel yell that is sexy liberal. Hello, Seth.
2: Yes. Hello, homos, frangelomos, and Sean, if you're still there.
0: Yep, he is.
2: And Lottie on camera, yes, because I don't get to see you when I'm on the phone, but I can feel that gleam of your smile, Sean. So here's the thing. I predict, I'm not in the business of predicting the future, but by the time Ms. Miller, and Studley Chris are all reunited on the Stephanie Miller Show again, there will be good news. Oh. And then the bigger good news when you're all reunited with the Frangelomos, I am keeping every Saturday open for the rest of my life to make sure I'm available
1: yes.
2: to be there. Because
1: yes.
2: we were all so happy at the last one,
0: yes.
2: and then you know what happened.
1: Yes.
2: Well, this one, to quote Vicky Sue Robinson, we are going to turn the beat around.
1: Yes.
2: And we are going
1: to... When there is an
2: we are going
1: intersection...

0: now I can sleep because
1: I can't. Love you. Bye bye bye bye.
2: What's that?
1: You know I can't take. I have loose lips. I can't.
2: Yes, loose lips. Sexy liberal ships. Uh-huh. Okay. Can I just say, Chris? We mentioned this all week, but just waking up in international embarrassment every single effing day of our lives.
1: Yeah.
2: I just want this to be over. U.S. allies laugh at Trump's wild idea to fix his Iran disaster. Trump is endangering his already rocky designs for peace by issuing a demand that allies are scoffing at. Trump made a demand coupled with the news of the new airstrikes that makes imminent peace so unlikely. Allies have laughed at the president's demands. He urged Saudi Arabia, Qatar, Pakistan, Turkey, Egypt, and Jordan to sign the Abraham Accords. A set of agreements designed to normalize relations between Jewish and Arab states. I love. Did you hear this wording, Chris? Grammar police. This is going to make your head explode. Uh-huh. I am mandatorily requesting.
3: Oh God.
1: Mandatorily.
2: Not a word, and you can't man. It's not a request if it's mandatory. Uh-huh. I am I am mandatorily requesting that all countries immediately sign the Abraham Accords, adding that he'd like Iran to sign eventually. Oh, yeah, they're in a super good mood. They're feeling very cooperative.
3: They'll do anything you say now.
1: Who told him about the Abraham Accords?
3: Someone told him about it. He had no idea that they even existed.
1: It might have happened under him, but I don't think he gets it.
2: One former U.S. official sent mock notes to Arab colleagues congratulating them on joining the Accords. They received laughing emoji responses. another American official said, Arab officials, that they said they have worked with view Trump's bright idea as a poison pill, adding it creates new conditions for a peace that neither Iran nor the states in question will accept.
3: Yep.
2: Ay, ay, ay. 29 minutes after the hour, more Fridays with Frangela.
4: Hi, and welcome back. Just 968 days left to go in our countdown for liberty, in case you missed it today. Oh, yeah, it was Scott Bissent in the briefing room lying to us. But, of course, there's nothing more important than Donald Trump lying to us, which he did on several occasions during his cabinet meeting yesterday, when the fealty showed by his minions showed us exactly where we're going in 2026. Meanwhile, if you missed it, it was Bruce Springsteen who brought the truth to Washington, D.C. yesterday, condemning Trump and asking his audience to scream at the top of their lungs so that corrupt motherfucker at the White House could hear what he was saying. There is absolutely nothing more fun than good rock and roll making fun of bad presidents. With that said, have a great day. Catch you next time.
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5: See, gay people are kind of like cannabis plants or foreskins. If an almighty God really hated them, he'd stop creating so many. There are less than 10 references to homosexuality in the Bible, and most of them have been twisted to serve a prejudice that's directly at odds with the teachings of Jesus. And yet, Christianity has allowed the homophobes to set terms that Jesus himself clearly rejected. If anyone's trying to use the Bible to justify any meanness to LGBTQ people, they've always got to go around Jesus. Being gay is natural. Hating gay is a lifestyle choice. And unlike being gay, homophobia is highly curable.

0: as I've gone up and down the state of Delaware in the last couple of days, nobody's asked me about Joe Biden's debate performance in 2024. They've asked me about the rising price of gas. They've asked me about Trump's tariffs. They've asked me about insecurity and instability because of an unresolved war in Iran that is not going well.
1: Senator Chris Coons. Yeah, that's what I was thinking, friends. We don't talk about Joe Biden's debate performance enough. Oh, my God. Okay. So Jill Biden, as you know, she has a right to write a book, and she, you know, she obviously was asked about this. And so, you know, as any, I guess, wife would, she was talking about, what did she say? She said, is he short circuiting? Is this a stroke? I felt like we were watching an AI hologram of the man we knew, and the hologram was glitching. Had he been drugged? I know he was, there were, you know, reports he had been sick. And so that, you know, he might have been on some cold medicine. And then she also said, oh, God, will people assume this is how he is all the time? Which he clearly wasn't, because we saw him all the time on, you know, interviews and press conferences and all that. But, of course, Trump seized on this. He was referring to the stroke thing. Trump questioned why then she did not intervene during the event, as any good wife would do. Oh, my God. Seriously? How much do we think Melania hates him? Praise daily.
2: I'm going to tell you, I expect if he were to drown, to see her standing on the shore, like, waving.
1: Just... Right, right. Like, seriously, what, was she supposed to go tackle Biden on stage? Like, give me a break. He then turned his focus to himself, as he does, and said, the only thing she failed to mention was how well I was doing prior to his near-total collapse. In other words, as many have asked, did my strong performance in that debate cause Biden to choke? This is why I don't care about the autopsy. I don't care about, you know, the circular firing squad and having all these fights again. The fact is we've done incredibly well in elections thus far, and I think we have huge momentum going into the midterms, right?
2: Well, I just think it's amazing that any reporter was able to catch Trump awake to get that comment.
1: Yeah. No, exactly. I'm like, are you kidding me? Talking about medical stuff or being sleepy?
2: It's the most ridiculous thing in the world. It is beyond your house being made of glass.
3: Yes. This man just went in for his third annual physical third in annual. 13 months.
1: Yeah.
3: Do the math on that, because there's 12 months in a year, and he's on his third.
1: Yeah.
3: In
2: you just keep
3: months?
2: Bringing up facts like this, and I don't understand what your allegiance is to them.
1: And we were saying yesterday, their response is always so dumb. Instead of giving the American people transparent information, which we are entitled to, on his, you know, health and fitness for office, they, you know, they tweeted all these pictures of anchors with their eyes closed that were clearly blinking or looking down at their notes, going, oh, look who's sleeping now, Dana Bash. Like, right? This is what they are in Texas, right? Oh, Telefrico. I mean, they are all. This is.
4: Oh, it's
2: totally,
4: gotten worse than Telefrico.
1: It's totally the party of Trump, right? Just child rapist protectors, just juvenile name callers.
3: Yeah,
1: that's
3: I mean, and speaking of Texas, Ken Paxton let loose a man who was molesting a child for 3 years,
1: a 6-year-old boy. And they're trying to, you know, smear James Tallarico with homophobic smears. He is neither gay, transsexual, or vegan. So that's
3: and
1: all they've
3: all
1: got.
3: All of those things are fine.
1: Right.
3: There's nothing wrong with any of those things.
1: Right. Right.
2: This is why I keep saying this. I think people need to really understand that these elections are not about kitchen table issues. They never have been. They are about racism, homophobia, transphobia. They are not about, is the last gasp of a bunch of white racists.
1: Here is Stephen Miller. He got in a little, I think, racism, sexism, and also homophobia in one. Him talking about Tallarico.
4: Uh-huh, here.
1: Yeah.
5: This man has less testosterone than Jasmine Crockett. It is a mind-boggling choice. They would choose a person to run for that office who looks like he doesn't belong in the Senate, but in a cabaret show.
1: Oh, my God. Wow.
2: What? That doesn't even make sense.
3: Stephen Miller got the nerve to talk about how somebody looks?
4: Yep. Oh, yeah.
1: I know.
2: Stephen Miller is what mucus looks like in human form.
3: Yeah.
4: He looks like a human penis.
1: Right. When they circumcise the wrong head.
4: Right.
1: Perhaps.
4: Right.
1: Yeah. Okay.
4: Or they like circumcise them halfway.
1: Yeah.
4: You know,
1: like,
4: and so they leave a little bit of the hood on.
1: Yeah, it was botched.
4: Yeah.
1: It was botched.
4: Yeah.
3: It's a micro penis.
4: Yeah.
1: Yeah. Okay. You reposted billionaires are building a future that does not include us, and they're using our money to pay for it. You are not angry enough. Can we, at least in California, agree no reality show stars, no billionaires?
2: I can't do it. I cannot. Your qualification for office cannot be that you're wealthy. That cannot be the only thing. And I need somebody. Tom Starr, why don't you run for something lower? Why don't you show me that you're about public service? Why don't you run for school board or a small city mayor? Don't just jump in at president and, you know, governor of the fourth largest economy in the world. It's like, I'm sick of it.
1: That's what I've been saying. These are not entry-level positions, you know, governor or
2: what is it gonna
1: mayor
2: take
1: of L.A.
2: for us to realize this?
1: Yeah.
2: Like, we've had the absolute... When I think about Spencer Pratt getting anybody's vote, it makes it... I am just... Really?
1: Yeah,
3: I know. Hashtag never Pratt. Never.
1: This new polling, the new poll shows Mayor Bassett 26, Neetha Raman at 25, and Spencer Pratt at 22. The polling director said you've got three very different candidates, each with different, very different constituencies. It's going to, within the margin of error, it's going to boil down to turnout. So interesting in the head to head, it shows Bass beating Spencer Pratt by a lot, but, in a head to head, she could lose to Raman. So, you know, I agree with you. I'm like, I just not Spencer Pratt.
2: Oh my God.
1: He is a con man, almost exactly in the mold of Donald Trump.
3: Which is why he's being, you know, he's supporting him. He's a baby Trump.
1: Mm-hmm. Right. Who is this? Hang on. 13. Okay. Yeah, Hassan Piker. Talking.
6: He is clearly a f***ing con man in every way, shape, and form. Trust fund baby, loses all of his money, bankrupts his businesses, sells crystals, is MAGA, loves Alex Jones, pro f***ing ICE, pro Trump. What are we doing?
1: Yeah, what are we even doing? Oh, someone called on all the witches of L.A. to trap Spencer Pratt inside his favorite crystal. And it's just one plan, because we're in charge of the witches, aren't we, of L.A.?
2: Yes, exactly. Yeah. I think if you really want to hurt him, try to make him read something. He will explode.
1: Ross in Rancho Mirage is a veteran. Hello, Ross.
7: Oh, good morning.
1: Hi.
7: I agree with your statement about no veteran should support this Vietnam draft dodger turned chicken hawk.
1: Yep.
7: But you know what I wanted to say? He's tried to minimize the casualties. There have been 530 casualties in less than 90 days over there. When you see these paraplegics and, you know, these disabled American veterans, these are not deaths. These are casualties.
1: Yep.
7: And he says nothing about 538 casualties. And he's minimized the deaths.
1: And
7: there
1: Ross,
7: 15 deaths.
1: Did you see that when he just went for his, I don't know, fifth, seventh annual checkup at Walter Reed, he declined specifically to visit the casualties from Iran, the soldiers that are in there. CBS News spoke with the family of one soldier recovering from injuries sustained during the Iran war. He said Trump bypassed the recently injured. It's customary for American presidents to visit with soldiers wounded in battle. A White House spokesperson declined to provide any guidance on why the president did not meet with soldiers wounded in the war. I know, because it's what that guy just said, because he's a bone-spurred, draft-dodging chicken hawk. That's why.
2: So he just doesn't looking at them. Remember, there was some that he didn't want anybody disabled next to him.
4: Right.
1: Right, it makes him look bad.
2: It makes him look bad, he said. I can't with these people who think supporting him is some sort of patriotism.
1: Yeah. Yeah. Oh my God, have you seen the it is like this is officially the white trash house. Have you seen the front lawn of the White House with the
2: Let me tell you.
1: UFC
3: oh, it looks like
1: the,
3: Six Flags threw up.
4: Yeah.
3: Okay,
2: let me tell you something. Let me tell you something. I had no idea that we were going to elevate this what do we call this truck and tractor pull situation. It is so beyond embarrassing.
1: So I know you frequently think, what does Joe Rogan think? So that's why I wanted to save this. Yeah, even Joe Rogan, not for the UFC event, Rogan criticizes Trump's White House UFC. Wow, when you've lost Joe Rogan on guys kicking each other in the head, you really... Joe Rogan condemned Trump's bizarre UFC Freedom 250 event taking place at the White House On the president's 80th birthday, the White House thing is odd. I don't like it, said Rogan. Many critiques of the reportedly $60 million event have centered around the confusing arena construction on the South Lawn, which more closely resembles a roller coaster than a boxing ring. He said, I don't like the idea of fighting outside at all. Oh, I see. It's not the waste of our money on these vanity projects.
4: Yeah, it's the outsidedness.
1: Said, yes, he said where the D.C. in June, where temperatures regularly exceed 90 degrees. Yeah. He said, how about
4: with 95% humidity?
1: How about dehydration? You add the lights, that attracts bugs. Rogan said, the bugs are a big one. What are they going to do about anything about the bugs? They were talking about maybe using fans. Like, how are you going to stop the bugs? Pesticide out of it? That's good. Pesticides, that's good for the fighters. That'll help with their breathing. Rogan questioned why any fighter would risk their championship belt in an event with such unpredictable conditions. You've got people condemning stuff, but for the wrong reasons, right? Yeah. I mean, even this January 6th slush fund, Republicans, it's not because it's the wrong thing to do. It's because they know it's really disastrous politically right before the midterms, right?
2: Okay, Joe Rogan, don't give them hints on how to take care of the only pleasure I get out of this event. Like, I want it too hot. I want everybody there being eaten up by mosquitoes. Don't get them to figure out how to stop the only thing that's going to make it worth watching.
1: Are they going to even have this concert? I wonder, what are we down to two? Who is it? Vanilla Ice and...
2: Vanilla, as long as Chachi can squeeze out some kind of note.
4: Chachi! You're right. He could sing. Joni, we don't have Joni anymore,
1: of
4: but
1: course,
4: we have Chachi.
1: The only rapper they can get is the lame white one. That's perfectly on brand.
2: You know what? I know how to keep him away. Tell him they released Suge Knight.
4: He got Flo Rida, though.
1: Sorry. I don't know who that is.
2: We can get rid of Flo Rida.
1: Okay. Easy. All right. Yeah. But it's like the Kennedy Center. They just shut it down. Everybody canceled. So there's like, there's repairs that need to be done. We need to,
2: I'd like to see a rich, progressive person, if there is such a thing, buy up all those tickets to this event.
1: Yeah.
2: The expensive tickets to be there, and then have nobody go.
1: It'll be like that little squeaky tank parade. That was fun. That was great.
2: That'll be really neat.
1: Okay, 46 minutes after the hour. This portion of the show brought to you, summed it up, the Iran deal. New York Times reporting a proposed Trump-backed memo with Iran would reportedly release $25 billion in frozen Iranian assets. I seem to recall something about that. Something when the black guy did that. It was something worth about time.
8: Yeah, like $1.5 billion or something. Pallets
1: of their
8: cash.
1: Money. Right.
8: Yeah.
1: So you just said, we're giving Iran a ton of cash and punting on nuclear weapons, just a complete humiliation of a bunch of stupid maniacs by a bunch of smarter maniacs. We got outplayed at every, and still I don't know how this ends. We're bombing again, right?
8: Yeah, because, you know, what else are we going to do? What are we, you know, it's not like, it seems like they get to a point where there's almost a deal and then Trump says something stupid that ends up just tossing the deal in the trash.
1: Yeah.
8: And then Iran comes back and says, no, there was never a deal. And it's just like, oh my God, I'm just watching two complete insane people negotiate with each other. One of which has control of one of the most important waterways in the world.
1: Right. Yeah, it is just like watching the same cycle over and over again. So what else is going on? Do we have this one? You were over the weekend. How are you explaining to your constituents this new settlement that prevents the IRS from auditing any Trump family documents? Representative Mike Lawler said, when I think it comes to any agreement the president has made with the IRS, I think looking back at Biden...
9: Oh, my God.
1: You just said, to update an old quote, when Republicans speak, it's a noun, a verb, and Biden.
4: Yeah, yeah.
1: That's exactly.
8: Which was something Biden actually coined, was Giuliani.
1: Giuliani.
8: As a noun, a verb, in 9/11.
1: Yeah.
8: I mean, it
1: is like Chris and I were just saying, it's just so, especially on a long weekend, it's so hard to just not be numb by all of the stuff that happens on a daily basis, let alone over 3 days. But you wrote about the IRS, just that part of it, that, you know, him never being able to be, you know, audited or prosecuted by the IRS. And you just said you may have heard about ball maxing and been shocked by it, as in, holy, you mean there's a thing where men inject fluid into their nutsack to make it look huge? Yes, I'm aware because of the company I keep.
4: Well, Bella was aware of looks maxing.
9: Yeah, she was.
1: But you just said so much of what is done by Trump, who answers the question, what if an overgrown Oompa Loompa, but on bath salts, enrages me, but it's not breaking my brain because mostly I think, of course, it's being Donald Trump. What did you expect? But you said this IRS thing is bombballing you.
8: So do you want me to explain? I hope I created bombballing. So you see, the thing about the ball, Max. The thing about the ball, Maxing, the analogy I was, you know, so cleverly making was that I had written about scrotal infusion back in 2009.
1: Of course you did.
8: As a way to talk about the, which was the same thing as the calling it ball maxing.
1: Oh.
8: And it's like, so everybody's like, oh my God, ball maxing. And I'm like, please. Oh. Please.
1: Yes.
8: We were scrotal infusing before you kids were even born.
4: Absolutely.
1: Sean's like, God, I missed this show.
8: And so I was saying that, like, so it doesn't shock me, you know, because we've been through, you go through so much. But I was like, what if say somebody came up with something called bomb balling, where they put small explosives in their scrotums so that when they had sex, it would actually trigger one
1: Lord.
8: A stronger orgasm. And I was saying, that would shock me.
1: Wow.
8: And so the IRS deal is the bomb balling.
1: Yes. Yes. Well, you know, Steve Schmidt wrote a piece like this, too, just about what we're all numb. That's the biggest danger, what we're all numb to at this point. What we're just, you know, we've normalized, we're just kind of collectively overwhelmed. But, yeah, you just said, so they can't be prosecuted by the IRS forever. That's telling the law to go itself sideways with a chainsaw. That's taking the Constitution, wiping your ass with it, and using it to set a pile of American flags on fire so you can cook some bald eagles. It literally is everything he does now is just you. Right?
8: Mm-hmm. Yeah. And like, F America is what it is. And there is only one way you can see America, and that is through him, and that America is him and only him. And that's why any candidate that he supports has to be somebody who 100% supports every single thing he does and tells him. Well, the New York Times just did a study that one out of every six things a cabinet member says in a meeting is a praise of Trump.

0: Lonnie Hamilton.
1: That's right. Miss Lonnie Hamilton?
0: I don't know. I just, like, Brangelina.
2: She really needs this break.
1: Yes, she does.
0: Lonnie Paul. Lonnie Paul. Okay. And also, what do you call it? Rude Pundit and Tara Devlin all on the big
1: shoe.
0: Right. Yeah. All right. Okay. Here's good news for Angela. Trump voters have turned on Trump. CNN drops bad news amid inflation data. Pre the Iran war, according to Fox News polling, he was 30 points underwater. Harry Enten says, look at this drop in just over 3 months' time, 52 points underwater. I went back through the history books. There's no president before Trump who ever had a net negative inflation rating of at least 50 points underwater. Wow. And that's the Fox poll.
1: Yep.
0: That's just a T and a he. He said Harris voters have been pretty constant. They don't like Donald Trump at all. They went from -92 to -94. But look at Trump voters. That's where the decline is coming from. Trump voters have turned on Trump when it comes to inflation. I get 40-point swing, Trump voters. I know what that's good for us politically, for Angela, but it really, I still am just like, wow. So the child rape and all of the other stuff, like, yeah. It's only, you know, I guess gas prices or whatever, right?
2: I'm going to tell you something. I'll, like, every time I hear any of those stats, I'm like, there's how many people still supporting this?
0: Yeah. Yeah.
2: Like, that's the way it hits me. I'm right. Like, that is crazy. We have an entire population in this country. Talk about mental health needs not being addressed.
0: Yeah.
2: That have significant mental health issues.
0: And yep. Fox News seizing on the whole. Let's talk about Joe Biden's debate. Oh, my God. And meanwhile, they fact-checked this circle full of jerks, the cabinet meeting.
1: Uh-huh.
2: That was amazing.
0: And just talking, he got torpedoed over, it was either, everything he says is either a gaffe or it's just a complete lie,
1: yep.
0: Right? He mixed up two wars that claimed weren't wars, then he later called them war. I mean, I know it's upsetting, but just listen to him in Eddie's setting and tell me that guy is fit for office. He makes no sense, right? He said, so then he said again about Iran, their Navy's gone, their Air Force is gone. Okay. Roughly half of Iran's missile launchers are still intact. Thousands of one-way attack drones remained in Iran's arsenal. Let's see. The intelligence indicates Iran's military is reconstituting much faster than initially estimated, and that Iran, they also maintain ballistic missile, drone attack, and anti-air capabilities. Meanwhile, we've decimated most of our munitions and left ourselves unprepared for anything else. That's what a debacle this is, right?
2: I don't understand why we're negotiating with a country that we've already defeated. Like, isn't that called surrender? Like, I'm trying to understand if U.S. forces have destroyed everything.
0: Yeah.
2: Why isn't it the 51st state?
0: Yeah. No, because they've won, and now he's reduced to begging to get the black guy's deal back that he tore up because he's a racist POS. Okay. The No Kings movement has announced a nationwide event. Yay, on June 14th. That's his birthday.
1: That's right.
0: That's his 80th birthday. Is that when the UFC thing is?
1: It is the exact same day. Yep.
0: Yeah. It's a 90-minute concert in New York featuring Bette Midler, Patti Smith, Rufus Rainwater. Oh, Joy Reid, our friend Joy Reid. MAGA, of course, is being whiny little bitches about this. God, that means some people are going to have to miss Vanilla Ice. Is that the...
1: Oh, darn.
2: I'm telling you, release Suge Knight. Come on.
1: Although the concert is a different day than the UFC fight.
0: Okay.
1: Yeah.
2: Yes,
0: when's the Bruce Springsteen one? There's another one.
1: Bruce Springsteen? I don't know when that one is.
0: Yeah.
1: I think that might be on the 4th of July, too.
0: Yeah. Okay.
1: Yeah.
0: Students for Trump co-founder arrested on domestic violence charges. How not shocking. The Students for Trump co-founder was arrested after he allegedly assaulted and threatened a woman who said she and Fournier had been dating. The victim told Fournier was intoxicated. Is there anyone that is not a drunk or wife beater that is associated in any way with Donald Trump? Just out of curiosity.
2: No, that's his crew.
3: Yeah.
2: Those are his peeps.
3: Down.
0: Let's see. A witness identified Fournier's roommate told police he heard Fournier scream, "Don't touch me, woman. Do you want me to crush your head with this lamp?"
1: Oh, God.
0: He then saw Fournier swinging a handheld vacuum around, screaming at the victim and yelling, "Do you want to die today?" The woman then allegedly ran to the bathroom saying, "Don't let him stab me." The incident is the second time he has been accused of assaulting a woman in 2 years. It's... I swear to God, this is what they attract, I guess, right?
2: Yeah.
3: Abusers run with abusers.
2: Yeah.
3: Like STIs, they run together.
2: Mm-hmm. STDs.
0: Jesse Waters implies Talarico's girlfriend is imaginary. I we've been talking about this all morning, but okay, once again, Francis, not gay, not a vegan, not trans.
2: I mean, that's he just described every Supreme Court pick I would like them to make.
1: Absolutely.
0: Get the final word. Get the idiot of the week. Something ain't right. I love you, Frangela.
2: We love you.
3: Have a good
2: vacation, girl.
3: Thank you.

0: I'm Rick Smith, and this is Labor History in 2.
1: On this day in labor history, the year was 1941. That was the day that the animators at Walt Disney went out on strike. Attempts to organize a union for cartoonists had begun a decade earlier, resulting in the formation of the Screen Cartoonists Guild in 1938. Then, in 1941, Warner Brothers locked out its Looney Tunes cartoonists for joining the guild. But after 6 days, the company gave in to the union. That set the stage for a showdown at Disney. In its early days, the Disney Company had a reputation as a good employer. Walt Disney provided profit sharing for its cartoonists. But with the success of Snow White and the Seven Dwarfs, Disney started putting more of the profits into a new studio. The workplace became more corporate and hierarchical. Employees became increasingly frustrated with the wide differences in pay various animators earned. Art Babbitt, the highest paid animator on the staff, decided to sign up with the Cartoonists Guild. He was quickly fired. Outraged, 200 cartoonists walked off the job. The strike waged on for 5 weeks. A federal mediator was brought in and sided with the union on almost every issue. The strike even managed to make its way into one of Disney's movies. At the time of the work action, the company was creating the circus-based cartoon film Dumbo. Some of the non-union cartoonists put in a scene where a group of clowns go to ask the boss for a big raise. The scene was meant to poke fun at the union.
2: Look out! Look out! Pink elephants on parade, here they come, hippity-hoppity, they're here, and there are pink elephants everywhere.
1: For more information, go to laborhistoryin2.com, like us on Facebook, follow us on Twitter at laborhistoryin2.
2: In parade, pink elephants on parade.
3: What'll I do? What'll I do? What an unusual view.
4: The American Democracy Minute, keeping your government by and for the people. There's another showdown between the courts and the state of Alabama over congressional district maps, and it's likely headed, you guessed it, back to the U.S. Supreme Court. In 2023, the court confirmed in Allen v. Milligan that the Alabama legislature intentionally discriminated against African American voters when drawing its congressional map. The High Court returned it to the lower courts, which, after Alabama refused to create a second majority minority district, ordered one from an independent special master. Fast forward to April's Calais decision, which struck down the use of race as a factor in redistricting, neutralizing majority-minority districts under the Voting Rights Act, Section 2. May 8th, Alabama appealed to the High Court to restore the legislature-drawn map for the 2026 midterms. May 11th, the justices stayed the special master's map in light of Calais, sending the case back to the same 3-judge federal panel which found intentional discrimination in 2023. In a 110-page decision May 26th, the panel once again found the legislature's map discriminatory. Quote, "Our re-examination in light of Calais yields the same conclusion." It ordered the special master's map be used for the midterms. May 27th, the state of Alabama appealed directly to the U.S. Supreme Court. We'll keep you updated. Find the panel's decision at AmericanDemocracyMinute.org. I'm Brian Beal.
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6: Frederick Remington was an American painter, sculptor, illustrator, and writer whose works frequently featured cowboys, Native Americans, soldiers, horses, bison, and other iconic features of the rapidly vanishing American West. During his 25-year career, Remington produced around 3,000 paintings and drawings, 22 bronze sculptures, a novel, a Broadway play, and more than 100 articles and stories. Remington was 48 years old when he died of peritonitis, a complication of an emergency appendectomy. Around 1900, Remington began working on a series of paintings, now known collectively as the Nocturnes, that depict color and light unique to night. Nancy Anderson, curator of American and British paintings at the National Gallery of Art, Washington, D.C., wrote, "In these experimental, complex, and deeply personal paintings, Remington explored the technical and aesthetic difficulties of painting darkness. Surprisingly, his images are filled with color and light, moonlight, firelight, candlelight." Many of those paintings also depict danger from humans, animals, or nature as implied and real threats, sometimes revealed to the viewer, and sometimes suggested by the posture or action of Remington's subjects. This month's cover painting, commonly known as the cigarette, was discovered in Remington's studio after his death. In this painting, four cowboys relax around a small fire outside a cabin. A plume of smoke rises toward the clear, blue-green night sky flecked with a few stars, past a large skin hanging on the side of the cabin. The cabin does not overwhelm the painting, but details such as the shadow under the roof line, the seams between logs, the softened edges of the structure, and the tautly stretched skin reveal Remington's deftness at rendering textures. His use of subdued colors, punctuated by the reflected firelight, underscores the quiet of the evening's respite following a long day's work. The cowboy in the foreground blocks the campfire so that its muted glow washes out into the middle of the painting. Despite a rifle standing within reach just to the left of the bunkhouse door, this painting does not suggest the foreboding sense of danger characteristic of many of Remington's other nocturnes. As the evening's ritual of cigarettes, coffee, and conversation plays out, the cowboy to the left squats and smokes, perhaps telling a story or swapping tales about days gone by. Thayer Tolles of the Metropolitan Museum of Art said that many of Remington's works offer a nostalgic, even mythic look at a rapidly disappearing Western frontier, which underwent dramatic transformation in the face of transcontinental transportation, Native American confinement to reservation land, immigration, and industrialization. The once remote places and outpost yielded to encroaching ranches, farms, and towns as more people pushed westward each year. The vast migration and increasing population across the vanishing frontier would also bring the potential for transmission of the pathogens that cause such diseases as tuberculosis, measles, pneumonia, and typhoid. Crossing the plains and deserts by horseback, wagon, or train may have exposed settlers to airborne fungal spores that can cause valley fever. As cabins, then towns, then cities were built, crowded conditions afforded more opportunities for exposures to pathogens from animal hosts, such as rodents and bats. Many of Remington's works portray the Old West as a vast, mythical landscape of danger, silence, and beauty. The cigarette, however, captures a quiet moment around a campfire in the evening light, serving as an elegiac farewell to that time and place. I'm Byron Breedlove for Emerging Infectious Diseases Journal, and I've been reading my essay, Quiet Moments Around the Campfire. You can read the essay online and in the print version of the June issue of Emerging Infectious Diseases at cdc.gov/EID. If you'd like to comment on this podcast, send an email to eideditor@cdc.gov.
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3: Talking to my extended circle of friends and acquaintances, I have found, and not just here in Atlanta, but when I was in Massachusetts last week for Molly's graduation and this and the other thing, this bronchial bullshit is widespread. And some of the people I've talked to have said they've been suffering with it, as I have, for 6-7 weeks. The cough, no real pathogen involved. I mean, they don't, the doctors don't prescribe antibiotics. There's no bacterial infection going on. And in all the, I've had what now, 4 x-rays. Ah, there's nothing there. That's what keeps making me a little crazy, is when the medical people who are conducting my examination, they say, well, there's really nothing there except the bronchitis. And in my case, of course, it's the constant coughing that has more or less temporarily destroyed my voice. But it's very widespread. I wonder what's going on. Have you experienced this? Do you know people who have this bronchial bullshit that is just never ending? Okay, that's enough. Just thought I would mention that. My sponsor this evening, of course, is Dave Fry of DaveFryMusic.com. I know you've gone to his website. You need to make another visit. Dave Fry, of course, is a regular sponsor, has been for years, as are a number of our listeners. But tonight it's Dave. And here's his message. Thanks again, Mike, for channeling our common vitriol with this bastard and his crew. From Dylan's Masters of War, this, quote, "Let me ask you one question. Is your money that good? Will it buy you forgiveness? Do you think that it could? I think you will find when your death takes its toll, all the money you made will never buy back your soul." End quote, Bob Dylan. "Couldn't have said it better myself," Dave writes. "Keep on, my friend." Thank you, Dave. Great lyrics, of course. Couple things about the toilet rat that I just find incredibly disgusting. Remember the Board of Peace? Remember that? That fucking scam? Oh, my God, this guy. Well, his Board of Peace, which supposedly was for the reconstruction of the war crimes committed by the bastard Netanyahu in Gaza. You remember that? When Netanyahu ordered the deaths of 60, 70, 80,000 men, women, children, babies, newborns, just slaughter them all. And the so-called Board of Peace, the toilet rat being the money crazy son of a bitch he is, he saw a chance, so he decided, well, we'll make a Board of Peace. Well, according to the Financial Times, I think yesterday, the Board of Peace has yet to receive $1 into its official fund. Now, there's something interesting with the way the Financial Times stated that. Billions in international pledges have been made, and repeated promises from the filthy toilet rat that the initiative would reshape the region after the war. Right. So here we are, 4 months after this slimy son of a bitch, Trump, unveiled the so-called Board of Peace with all that fanfare, remember? All these, I don't know who the fuck they were, I guess representatives of certain governments in the Middle East, they all lined up in a row for Trump to take the picture. Anyway, 4 people familiar with the matter told the Financial Times Wednesday that the World Bank, which is supposed to administer this fund, a fund that was created for the project, Board of Peace, remains empty. The sources said, quote, $0 have been deposited, end quote. Of course not. Now, this whole idea was pitched by the slimy toilet rat as one of what he was calling the most consequential international organizations ever created, and I did it. And the fools who pledged to support this in order to suck up to this filthy bastard, reportedly they pledged $7 billion towards what was referred to as a Gaza relief package. And the toilet rat himself promised another $10 billion in U.S. support. Oh, yes, we're going to make it wonderful. People are going to want to move to Gaza. Now, the official account that's supposed to handle this at the World Bank, oh, that fund remains empty. Here it comes. Donations have instead reportedly flowed through a separate J.P. Morgan account controlled by the Board of Peace. And who controls the Board of Peace? Exactly. Now, unlike the fund that is set up by the World Bank, the one set up at J.P. Morgan is not subject to any of the transparency requirements that you would normally expect. Auditing, deposits, all sorts of banking regulations have been waived. That means bye-bye. So that the filthy toilet rat has one more source of grift. This rotten fucker would steal from somebody dying in the gutter if he saw a $5 bill sticking out of the unfortunate's pocket. Trump would reach over and pick it up and walk on. Now, a Board of Peace official told the Financial Times, quote, a number of options were established to receive funding, and contributors have opted to use other options. Right. This freak added that the Board of Peace, quote, will report its financials to its own executive board. And who runs the executive board? The filthy fucking toilet rat. Will report its financials to the executive board at a time we consider appropriate, end quote, which would be right about the time the slimy bastard Donald Trump releases his tax returns, right? Now, again, according to the Financial Times, which is not really a left-wing publication, the funding confusion has got some scrutiny in Washington, where lawmakers are increasingly pushing the filthy toilet rat for clarity over the board's legal status, its oversight, its authority, and not least, where in the fuck is the money? Well, what did the toilet rat have passed the other day, which is now under challenge in the courts? That never will he and his slimy fucking family ever be subject to any kind of scrutiny where it concerns their dealings that have to do even directly or indirectly with U.S. tax code. No, never. Not my former returns, nothing in the future. Well, the Board of Peace, Jesus Christ, has been soliciting contracts future reconstruction, although no contracts have been awarded. Officials said that Hamas refused to disarm and there was a lack of operational conditions inside Gaza. No shit. People can't even find something to eat or drink, you fucking capitalist slugs, you. Toilet rat, you are... There's a day of reckoning for you, boy, and it's going to be when you die... And all that's available to you is oblivion. Of course, you won't know it, but, you know. Meanwhile, two people involved in the post-Gaza genocide planning told the Financial Times, quote, not one U.S. dollar has been deposited into this account. Okay, that's one grift. Now, here's something else that I think should be, there's so many things that the Democrats could use in these upcoming elections this November. And this one is especially painful. The filthy pig bastard Trump promised during the campaign in 2024 that he was going to, as soon as he got to be president, he would authorize money to be spent to house 6,000 homeless veterans. You know, the ones that he calls losers. And then to fulfill his promise, he has budgeted zero in the budget that's up for consideration now. So there has been a bit of outrage among the Democrats. The fucking Christian devils in the House and the Senate don't give a shit. But what he has done, this promise that he used American veterans, he used them in order to get elected. Yeah, you do this. You get me elected. I'll take care of all these veterans. You fucking liar, you. But a few of the Christian fascists and almost all the Democrats on Capitol Hill are pissed off because the toilet rat didn't earmark any money in that $2.2 trillion budget proposal for what he had promised would be a Los Angeles facility to house 6,000 homeless veterans. Well, anybody who believed that shit when the toilet rat was campaigning has forgotten the basic rule about Trump. The only time this fucking bastard opens his mouth is when he's stuffing food into it or when he's lying. That's it. Now, an executive order issued by the toilet rat last year pledged that construction of what was to be called the National Center for Warrior Independence, that was supposed to be built on the campus of the West Los Angeles Veterans Affairs Medical Center. And the promise was it'd be finished by January 1st, 2028. Notice the date? After the next presidential election, right? So if a Democrat does win and nothing was done, the toilet rat, being the slimy fuck that he is, can stand on his hind legs and scream, "See, the Democrats didn't do it." Anyway, that center, proposed center, is on the land that was given in 1888. And it's surrounded by very pricey homes, okay? And there have long been plans to build more housing at the site, but it ran into California legal difficulties over the years. So the toilet rat then signed an order to create the facility to house thousands of veterans. That doesn't sound very good, does it? No, it doesn't. But the toilet rat's April budget plan for fiscal 2027 allocated nothing to build the housing there. And his administration has made officials at the Department of Veterans Affairs and local advocates sign non-disclosure agreements related to the project. This is according to National Public Radio. They reported this yesterday. You see what's going on, don't you? Of course you do. Now, the toilet rat has never explained how he came up with 6,000 homeless veterans. He doesn't have to explain anything because he's a fucking demigod. He is Jesus Christ's cousin or something, according to these Christian fucks. But anyway, that 6,000 is twice the number of LA's population of homeless veterans. And therefore, it prompted some speculation that his administration plans to bus in people from around the country. This is according to NPR again. During a contentious House Veteran Affairs Committee hearing on May 13th, the chairman of that committee, Mike Bost, a Republican from Illinois, asked VA officials about the plan for Los Angeles and if they thought they were, quote, above congressional oversight. I mean, Mike Bost asked that. You think you're above congressional oversight? Bost said this, quote, "Transparency should be a priority, not an option. If agreements, planning decisions, or delays are hiding behind non-disclosure agreements, the committee will demand answers. The American taxpayers and our veterans deserve to know how the land is being used and why progress has been so slow. Well, come on, Representative Bost. Wake the fuck up. Are you kidding? This whole thing is just another Trump scam. And are you that fucking stupid, myopic, blind, whatever, Representative Bost, that you haven't figured this out? Jesus Christ. Let me direct you, Representative, to the Board of Peace. And any other of a number, like his filthy fucking son, Don Jr., is now involved in insider trading where it concerns a factory producing drones. Jesus Christ. Now, another Republican, Representative Van Orden of Wisconsin, according to NPR, reportedly criticized the gaps and inconsistencies in a plan delivered to lawmakers the night before this hearing. Right? Let's dump all this paperwork on them. They won't know whether to piss or go blind, and they won't know the right answer, the questions to ask. So the papers indicated, though, that the whole idea was about a year behind schedule. So Representative Van Orden of Wisconsin said this, quote, "There's no way in hell you're going to come here and say $500 million is a down payment and you can't tell me what the actual cost is. We're not doing this any longer. This is corruption and it's going to stop right now." Take a breath, Representative. It's not going to stop now. Are you fucking crazy? You, Representative Derek Van Orden, you are one of the people responsible for this shit because you, you ballless, gutless bastard, continue to allow Donald Trump to grift and steal and lie and cheat. So when you have asked your questions and make your statements for your reelection campaign at a committee hearing, nobody believes you either, you asshole. This is going to stop now. No, it's not. And then in a statement to the Independent newspaper, a spokesfuck for Veterans Affairs said, quote, "Liberals in Congress and their staunch allies at the far left and rightfully defunded NPR stood idly by for years as the West Los Angeles VA campus was mismanaged and California became the homeless capital of the United States. The Trump administration is cleaning up their mess." End quote. So this VA spokesperson, A, is a fucking liar. B, probably a Christian scumbag who has totally perverted that religion, who obviously is pushing for promotion in the Veterans Affairs department. That's why he mentioned the filthy toilet rat. The Trump administration is clearing up their mess. These son of a bitches. And then another lying fuck, Quinn Slavin, who is the press secretary for the Veterans Administration. This lying bastard said the VA was, quote,

So, this press secretary, liar, Quinn Slavin, also said that the Veterans Administration had issued a request for proposals to, quote, immediately establish additional housing units on campus, and subsequent budget requests will include adding thousands of more housing units, end quote. But I thought it was supposed to be a huge building that would house 6,000 people. Oh, well. Now, the deadline for responses to what the committee is asking is set for June 23rd. That's according to a notice published online by the GSA, General Services Administration. That organization is supposed to oversee the federal government's real estate and buildings, as they so adroitly did when the toilet rat decided to destroy a third of the White House. And he's corrupting the front lawn of the White House. And he's building a huge Arc de Trump, or thinks he's going to. Jesus Christ, this guy. Well, there was a May 13th hearing, and in that hearing, the senior counselor for the VA to VA Secretary Doug Collins, another attorney who should be disbarred, this one's name is Daniel Runyon, she reportedly blamed the failure of the Veterans Administration to brief lawmakers on, quote, litigation we inherited from this when this administration took over. But the VA will be happy to provide monthly updates. Oh, yeah? You fucking liar. You know that's not going to happen. Anyway, earlier this year, the LA Times reported that veterans who won a federal court order for additional housing at the site were opposed to a VA plan to build 800 tiny 8-foot by 8-foot homes. What? 64 square feet? That's a fucking prison cell. Another Democrat from California, Representative Mark Takano, said during that May 13th committee hearing that staffing cuts at the VA meant that there weren't enough workers to help the homeless veterans already living at the West LA Center, let alone the 6,000 more envisioned by the filthy toilet rat. Representative Takano said, quote, this concentration of veterans without adequate support services jeopardizes tenant safety, sobriety, and mental health. If we do not act, I fear we will doom this property to become a vast West Side Skid Row. 800 8-by-8-foot homes? Yeah, that's about right for this slimy fucking Donald Trump, who continues to use every grift known to the human species and invent a few new ones to rip off the American public. And yet, we allow this to continue. The only way, you've heard me say many times in kind of an accusatory tone, why are we allowing this to continue? Why aren't we doing something about it? Well, our best chance is this November, when a third of the Senate and every member of the House is up for re-election or election. And it's going to be very determinative what we do. If we don't get rid of these son of a bitches in the House and the Senate, if we allow this to continue with these Christian slime who do whatever Trump tells them to do, then what we are saying is we don't give a fuck about our country. We don't care anymore. We just don't care. If we do, as circumstance demands, rise to the occasion and throw these unconscionable bastards to the curb, these Christian devils who, these enablers, these son of a bitches who continue to allow Trump to do this. If we don't do that, then it's over. It's game over. You know it as well as I do. These fuckers have got to be replaced, hopefully to the extent that they can impeach

this rotten son of a bitch for a third time, and this time convict him and kick his ass out and then start lawsuits to put the fucker in prison for the rest of his nasty, filthy life. Am I pissed off? Yes. Are you? You goddamn well should be. Well, I know you are. You wouldn't be listening to this podcast or this curse festival, as I call it. I just can't use non-threatening language or whatever you want to call it. What's the word I'm looking for? Come on. Nasty. How's that? That'll work. I can't do this podcast without using the kind of language that your mom and daddy and mine used to say, don't you talk like that. I'll wash your mouth out with soap. Right. All right. Commercial break here. And when we come back, I'm going to tell you why there will not be a peace deal in Trump's murder war in Iran until the Israelis give him permission. I'll be back momentarily. I hope you will, too. I'm Mike Malloy.

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0: Miner described the scene saying, quote, "I saw coal carrying cars, motors, slate, and timbers spouted as if from a cannon." The state mine inspector determined the miners had been killed instantly. The mine had just opened the year before and produced 40 railroad cars of coal a day. But the mine was also owned by the Red Jacket Coal Company. In Mingo County, West Virginia, years earlier, Red Jacket had been a key player in keeping the UMWA out, making its employees sign yellow dog contracts and winning injunctions against union organizing. As a member of the Williamson Coal Operators Association, Red Jacket contributed to the hostile anti-union environment that created the conditions for the Matewan Massacre and the Battle of Blair Mountain in the early 20s. They called in Baldwin Phelps detectives to start evicting Matewan strikers from company housing. In the aftermath of the 1938 explosion, new mine safety regulations were demanded. The inspectors were finally given the legal right to conduct inspections over the protest of mine owners in 1941. However, there was no power to enforce the new regulation. The Phipps family commemorated the disaster in its 1965 song, Red Jacket Mine Explosion.

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2: A $31,000 medical bill. A four-week delay for a critical test. 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
4: 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You ought to check that out. Now, wait a minute. Is that right? Yeah. I think you can get there. Dave Fry Music at Juno, JUNO.com. Either way, I'm sure it'll get there. Anyway, his message, thanks again, Mike, for channeling our common vitriol with this bastard and his crew. A quote from Dylan's Masters of War. Let me ask you one question. Is your money that good? Will it buy you forgiveness? You think that it could? I think you'll find when your death takes its toll, all the money you made will never buy back your soul. Couldn't have said it better myself, Dave writes. Keep on, my friend. Thank you, Dave Fry, very much. Dave is one of our group of constant supporters of this podcast, for which I'm very, very grateful. By the way, I need your support this week. Oh boy, do I. This is Friday, so it gives you the weekend, I guess. But if you'll go to MikeMalloy.com, scroll down a bit and you'll find a number of different ways, including sponsorships, that you can contribute to the continuation of this podcast. Without your help, we're going to disappear. It's just that simple. I don't want to sound threatening or apocalyptic, but that's the reality of what I do. So if you feel this podcast deserves to keep on, as Dave Fry and a number of my regular contributors do, then you will help to keep us going. And I really need it this week. So please go to MikeMolloy.com. While you're there, as I always mention, please check out River Moon Coffee. It is no argument here. I haven't heard any argument from anyone who has purchased River Moon Coffee over the years. They've been business sponsor of this podcast. And you certainly won't hear it from me. I love the coffee. It is just like heaven. a real heaven, right? Where you just kick back and have a nice hot or ice cup or glass of River Moon Coffee. It is so good. Please try. Okay. A quick update. The Bondi bitch refused to answer questions again about the toilet rat's involvement in the Jeffrey Epstein case. She was, this morning, she was in Capitol Hill for her closed-door interview with, as she was defiant in previous public testimony when she was confronted by lawmakers about the investigation and the filthy toilet rat's involvement. Well, she was the same today in her opening statement. By the way, she was not under oath. And in her opening statement, she kept to the same tack and said that Deputy Attorney General Todd Blanche had overseen the process to release the Epstein case files as mandated by law, blah, blah, blah, blah, blah. So some of the Democrats on this committee, Democratic Representative Dave Minn of California, during a break in the interview said, quote, "It's a sham in there," referring to where this was going on. No press was in there. They're not answering any questions. And why should any of these slimy Christian devils answer any questions? A Democratic rep, James Walkinshaw, Virginia, said he asked Bondi whether Trump had any knowledge of Epstein's crimes before they became public. Reading from his notes of the exchange that happened in there, Walkinshaw told reporters that Bondi's response was, quote, "I'm not certain of the extent of his knowledge," end quote. Oh, for fuck's sake. So anyway, several survivors of the Epstein-Trump abuse gathered outside the Capitol office where the interview was taking place, and they tried to make their presence known to Bondi when she entered the room, but they were shoved aside by police officers. Danielle Bensky, one of the survivors, said, quote, "I just hope that she does have a moment where she remembers her own humanity and our humanity and finds her compassion and remembers that this is a bigger story than political rhetoric," end quote. Well, Miss Bensky, with all due respect, you're talking about a soulless bitch who sold her ass to Donald Trump. She has no more compassion than a fucking barn door. She's the Bondi bitch. She does exactly what she is ordered to do, attorney general or no. She does what Trump tells her to do. The survivors who showed up for this, and there were seven or eight of them, also begged the lawmakers to hold Bondi accountable for the handling of the Epstein file non-release, which is what it really is, which included the personal information of potential victims. The Bondi bitch had no problem letting that escape so that those women could be harassed by Trump's slimeball MAGA thugs. Anyway, the survivors also confronted the committee chair, this filthy little bastard, James Comer of Kentucky. He's the chair of that committee. He told them that he would press for the complete release of case files. He said this, don't choke when I read this for you. "We want justice for the survivors. We do." No, you don't, you lying prick. Unreal. Anything to cover up the fact that Trump, I think the files were released that Trump was raping 14, 15, 16-year-old girls. I do. That's what I believe will be in those files. Look at the effort that has gone into keeping them away from public disclosure. Jesus Christ. The toilet rat's negotiations with Iran, and I understand there's a deal on the table. There was a meeting today in, one of the White House offices where the negotiators who represent the U.S. were to present what they had come up with the Iranians to the filthy, ignorant, grifting toilet rat. Well, I'll go out on a limb and say he probably won't accept it. And one of the reasons, if he doesn't accept it, is because a former Israeli diplomat said Israel was, quote, moving to bury not only the supposed ceasefire in Lebanon, but also bury the talks on Iran, because Israel's policy is an endless and wide regional war, end quote. Israel launched a new bombardment of Lebanon a couple of days ago, and the Zionist murderous Israeli security minister, Itamar Ben-Gvir, suggested that Israel was trying to derail any peace negotiations between U.S. President Trump and Iran. During a, according to the Associated Press, during a press briefing on Tuesday, this settler politician, Itamar Ben-Gvir, railed against the possibility of a deal to end the war. And by the way, we're nearing the end of 3 months that this murder spree by Trump, ordered by Netanyahu, has been taking place. And Ben-Gvir said that the whole Israeli cabinet was in agreement with him. No peace. No peace. No treaty. Ben-Gvir said, quote, "I know that Prime Minister Netanyahu and all of us members of the cabinet, as the government of Israel, cannot allow this to happen. This is an agreement that can harm the state of Israel, and we will not allow this to happen." He's talking about an end to Trump's murder spree and, consequently, an end to Netanyahu's murder spree. This will not happen. And these remarks from this murderous fucking Zionist came as the toilet rat engaged in what he has suggested was another promised round of ceasefire talks with the Iranians. And those talks did not include Israel. So despite the Israeli Foreign Ministry condemning recent U.S. attacks as a sign of, quote, bad faith and definitive violations of the ceasefire on Tuesday, Iran has not yet pulled away from the table. And like I said, I heard earlier today that there was some kind of a conversation going on about a proposed peace deal that the Iranians had agreed to. Now, one of the reasons that I think the singular reason that Trump decided to commit war crimes in Iran was because Netanyahu shoved some kind of a sharp stick up Trump's ass and explained to him, listen, you need to be like me. You need to be killing people in the Middle East. That will protect you because you'll be a war president, like your former war criminal president, George W. Bush, used to say, I'm a war president. And, of course, Trump, being the ignorant savage that he is, listened to Netanyahu and agreed. Well, according to reports, Israeli forces conducted more than 120 airstrikes across southern Lebanon and the eastern Bekaa Valley against the Israelis, say that they're doing these bombing runs and only hitting Hezbollah targets. And that's according to The Guardian. The war criminal who heads Israel, Netanyahu, said Israel would intensify its military campaign. Since Israel's offensive began in early March against Lebanon, more than 3,000 people have been killed, 10,000 wounded, according to Lebanon's health ministry. More than 600 more people have been killed since the April truce began. And sources also told the Reuters news agency that Israel had expanded its occupation of southern Lebanon past what the Israelis defined as their security zone. Israeli forces, according to Reuters, ordered the residents of dozens of Lebanese villages not to return home. Get the fuck out of here. And Israel is trying to expand the so-called security zone between 5 and 10 kilometers inside Lebanon. This fucking Israeli government, this war machine, this murderous son of a bitches who are running Israel, they're going to keep pushing and pushing and pushing. until something really globally horrifying happens. It's already horrifying enough for the 70, 80, 90,000 people that these Israeli murderers have killed in Gaza and Israel, Palestine, and Lebanon, and Syria. When the fuck is this murder machine going to stop? The Israelis have become, the Israeli military has become exactly like the Wehrmacht under Hitler. There is no fucking difference at all. Of the 3,000 plus people who have been killed since Israel began this murder spree in Israel, and 10,000 wounded, how many of those people would you guess are actually Hezbollah? Shit. And also keep in mind that the Israeli defense minister, Israel Katz, has described this this attack, this murder spree in Lebanon, as a renewal of what Israel Katz calls the, quote, Gaza model. The Gaza model against Lebanon. According to Reuters, Israel has demolished or damaged more than 40,000 homes in southern Lebanon before last month's so-called truce went into effect, though destruction has continued since then, of course. Also, more than a million people in Lebanon have been displaced, turned into refugees as a result of forced evacuation orders from Israel and then the subsequent bombardment. If anybody listening to this podcast can justify these figures I just gave you as necessary to destroy Hezbollah, then your fucking brain has been totally mashed by Trump and Netanyahu. Jesus Christ. Hezbollah has responded last Tuesday with drone attacks on Israel, which it had already been launched. They've been launching drone attacks for weeks in response to what Hezbollah said were persistent ceasefire violations by the Israelis. Keep in mind, there is no such thing as truth in the Middle East. It does not exist. It never has been truth. Look what that region produced. Judaism, Christianity, Islam. Three degenerate fucking religions that have, ever since the creation of all three, has resulted in more people dead and dying, slaughtered, butchered, killed on this planet than anything ever, probably by a factor of 100, 1,000, 10,000. Another Zionist cabinet member, the finance minister, Bezalel Smotrich, said Israel should respond to each drone that hits anything in Israel by destroying 10 buildings in Beirut. And he said if there are no buildings left in Beirut, Israel should expand the demolitions to other areas, such as Tyre and Sidon and the Bekaa Valley. And Ben Gavir, back to that sorry fucker, meanwhile said last Tuesday that Israel should, quote, cut off the electricity in Lebanon, occupy the area up to the Zawari River, and, quote, return to a massive war. Shael Ben Ephraim, a former diplomat with the Israeli Foreign Ministry who has since become a prominent critic of his own country, said that by moving deeper into Lebanon, Israel was, quote, moving to bury not only the supposed ceasefire in Lebanon, but also to bury talks on Iran, because its policy is an endless and wide regional war. And responding to Ben Gavir's remarks, this guy who has broken with the Israeli government said, Israel forced the U.S. into war and won't let us end it. How about that? Now, in addition to that, I've come across some published reports that are saying that the U.S. Congress is quietly moving to integrate U.S. and Israeli militaries. It is a very shadowy thing going on right now. It's buried in the House of Representatives 2027 National Defense Authorization Act, the NDAA. It was released 2 days ago. In Section 224, entitled, quote, United States-Israel Defense Technology Cooperation Initiative, end quote. That's how it's titled. The provision that's in the National Defense Authorization Act would do more to intertwine the U.S. military with the Israeli military than the more than $500 billion in military assistance Israel has received from the United States since it was founded in 1948. Now, that $500 billion figure has been adjusted for the inflation that has occurred in the past 75 years, of course. But anyway, according to what I have here, Section 224 in the NDAA lays the groundwork for bilateral research and development, co-production of weapons, joint ventures, licensing agreements, and seemingly every manner of U.S.-Israeli military-industrial complex cooperation. Are you getting this? The U.S. and Israel, of course, already work together on missile defense, but this new provision would expand coordination to seemingly every area of defense tech, including artificial intelligence, quantum autonomous systems, directed energy, cyber biotech, and much more in the wide area of science that can be used to produce weapons and kill more people. The provision also proposes, quote, network integration and data fusion. In other words, U.S. military's data could soon be the Israeli military data and vice versa. Now, if this is fully enacted, it would provide a higher level of military-industrial integration than the U.S. has with any other country in the world. What does this tell you? Two fucking out-of-control, vicious, vicious dictator-wannabe murderers, Netanyahu and Trump, both of whom are war criminals. This is 10 times, 1,000 times worse than Hitler-Mussolini pact. This is Netanyahu-Trump pact. Now, sure, the United States has worked closely with our NATO partners on co-production and shared supply chains, most notably with something called the Defense Production Action Act. But Section 224 in the NDAA that is currently before Congress that you and I don't know anything about, it'll be a different beast entirely. It would fuse the United States and Israeli defense sectors in all kinds of areas vital to the battlefields of the future, like autonomous systems and cyber. And it would also bring extraordinary Israeli influence to the United States beyond what it already has through the Israeli lobby in this country. And the network of social influences that the Israeli government has here in the United States. And according to this, what I'm quoting from, it would give the Israeli government the opportunity to greatly expand one of the most powerful levers of U.S. influence. I'm sorry, let me say that again. It would give the Israeli government, if this thing becomes law, the opportunity to greatly expand one of the most powerful levers of influence in U.S. politics, and that is jobs in the U.S. And by expanding or starting new co-production facilities like it already has in Mississippi and Arkansas, did you know about this? The Israeli government could boast of providing jobs on U.S. soil, and doing that, securing allies among members of Congress who represent the districts where those jobs would be. Holy fuck. So if this becomes American law, the result could well be a U.S. political system even more susceptible to the crazy bullshit of these Zionist bastards in the Israeli government. And they have no qualms about drawing the United States into military conflicts in the Middle East. Look how Netanyahu, through four different presidents,

begged for an attack on Iran. And it was only the second go around with the filthy toilet rat that Netanyahu finally got his way. If this section comes into being, it'll strip away the political and diplomatic oversight mechanisms that that make this kind of a relationship, especially with the Zionist government of Israel, publicly accountable. There won't be any, there's no accountability. It's not even going to be public. So the effort will be to move it, this agreement, from a visible annual aid vote into what's being called the opaque machinery of defense acquisition, where oversight is limited, if at all, and political accountability is non-existent. The result would be a defense relationship that is simultaneously deeper and less transparent. This is where we're heading. This is where Trump and Netanyahu are dragging this country. And the real horror of it, as far as I'm concerned, is that we Americans don't know a fucking thing about this. But it's starting to leak now. Have you heard any member of Congress, Democrat or Republican, bring up the fact that the new NDAA contains this section, what's it, section 22 or something, that says the U.S. and Israel will combine their militaries? Whew. Well, all right. Thank you for tuning into this little podcast. Please keep us going. You know how to do it, all right? I'll see you over the weekend with the bonuses. And then again on Monday, I hope. Stay safe. Take care. Keep it lit. I'm Mike Malloy. Have a great weekend, Kevin Kinney, wherever you are.

0: I'm Rick Smith.
1: Owning a home is full of surprises. Some wonderful, some not so much. And when something breaks, it can feel like the whole day unravels. 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
9: $1,000 medical bill. A 4-week delay for a critical test. 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
10: I had a set of specialized diagnostic tests at a cancer center in Seattle. 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And what struck me that after even decades of healthcare experience, it was difficult to understand what and why I was charged, how that price was determined. 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Billing operates in a different system than care, and patients are largely outside that system.
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0: Here to set you free. How you doing? I'm Leslie Marshall. Welcome or welcome back. Only true democracy. Hello. And talk, I was going to say, and I can't talk today. Too much coffee, so much going on in the world, in our nation. It just is so fast-paced, changing minute to minute. And I'm so glad to have with us today Alex Reyes. Alex is director of civil, women's, and human rights for the 63 unions and 15 million members of the AFL-CIO. Now, in his position, he works to protect these rights, expand opportunity, and ensure that every worker, regardless of race, gender, or background, has a voice on the job. 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On Facebook, Instagram, and X, their handle, follow them there, is at AFL-CIO. Civil rights history is labor history. And right now, not only are both under attack, but it seems to be like a coordinated attack. There's federal surveillance of labor organizers to today's rollback of enforcement and criminalization of people protesting. And those same forces are still trying to weaken working people. So there are systems that are meant to protect workers, and those are being hollowed out. They're vulnerable workers that certainly get not only hit the hardest, but they get hit first. But across this great union, AFL-CIO and all the unions within the AFL-CIO umbrella and family are responding in real time, defending organizations and defending all of their workers by organizing rights in the courts, protecting journalists, federal workers, expanding Know Your Rights tools, and equipping workers with what they need to fight back on the job. More than a pleasure to have with us the Director of Civil, Women's, and Human Rights for those 63 unions and 15 million members at the AFL-CIO. Alex Reyes. Would you like me to call you Mr. Reyes, Alex, or Director Reyes, whichever you prefer?
1: Please, Leslie, call me Alex. Happy to
0: be
1: here.
0: Good. I'm with you, and I like that too. I'm always on a first name basis when I feel a kinship, and I really do feel a kinship with those of you at the AFL-CIO, not just because I'm good friends with your president and adore her and all that the AFL-CIO is doing, but each of you just have such a huge job to do. And when you have this added chaos and these added attacks, it's just more difficult. But you, Alex, have said that civil rights history is labor history. You have said that both are not just under attack, are under a coordinated attack. Can you tell our viewers and our listeners what you mean by that?
1: Absolutely, Leslie. The history of civil rights and the history of labor rights have a family relationship. We don't need to go that much further back, but when people think about the civil rights movement, they think about Martin Luther King and the movement in the 60s. And in 1968, Martin Luther King's last on-the-ground stop was in Memphis to support the sanitation workers who were organizing in protest to working conditions of the men in that factory. They were dying and they were getting sick and were no longer able to work and support their families. And the right to organize and unionize was put an exclamation point on that mark in history, because it officially unified the civil rights movement and the labor rights movement in a very explosive and public way. So today, what we're seeing is an attack across the board, not only in the labor space, but also in the civil rights space in a coordinated way. Every worker should have the right to organize, but that is what this administration is trying to demolish. Every worker should have the right to be able to bargain for the fair return of the capital of the labor that they create. And this administration is doing that at an exponential rate, whether through the institutions that support civil rights and labor rights across the federal government, or the policies that he puts forward to instruct the private sector to gut workers' rights and the backstop of worker protections across this country.
0: You know, I'm glad that you brought up, you know, when people think of civil rights, they do think, I think almost everybody right away, they think of Martin Luther King, right? And they think of the struggle of Black Americans, you know, against the oppression of the, you know, white establishment at the time. But civil rights is not just about color. And civil rights, it's not just about African Americans. So, you know, you pointed that out so well. You know, we all are entitled to civil rights. And, you know, it does break down along lines of color, but not just that, you know, gender, sexual orientation, and just like corporation versus worker, rich, you know, versus poor, the list goes on. The infrastructure is being weakened, right? So I'd like you to walk us through what's happening at agencies like the NLRB and the EEOC. And for listeners who may not follow these acronyms every day, what changes are you seeing, and how does that affect working people in real life?
1: Absolutely, Leslie. As you mentioned, civil rights are for everyone, right? Civil rights apply anti-discrimination principles over race, over gender and sexual identity, over age, over language. And so that is something that affects us all, one way, shape, or form. Some of the institutional attacks that I've mentioned earlier apply in some of the most important worker rights and labor rights institutions in this country, which were also buoyed by the civil rights movement. We'll look at the EEOC, which has taken a turn toward conservative civil rights. I don't know what that means because there is no liberal or conservative civil rights. There are civil rights. It's the NLRB, which for the past year has had has not had quorum, and so they already had a backlog, and now they have hundreds of cases of backlog to shuffle through. Then you have the DOJ Civil Rights Division, which is no longer pursuing cases of discrimination, and instead are fabricating cases of reverse discrimination. This is a institutionalized and coordinated effort to gut not only the core of civil rights, but the meaning of civil rights. Civil rights is about us all. Civil rights is about being a backstop over tyranny, over authoritarianism, so that when you work, where you work is protected, and you are not discriminated against for your gender, for your race, for your language, or for your national orientation.
0: It's interesting when you talk about, you know, the reverse discrimination and, you know, fighting for that. You know, when you said instead of fighting for civil rights, I'm thinking they're dismantling more people's civil rights. But every time they dismantle a DEI program, it just assume anybody who's female or a person of color had to have been a DEI hire. Like none of us, you know, have the intelligence and the work experience to be the best for the job, despite our gender or the color of our skin. It's just crazy. Let's talk about, you know, who gets hit first, right? Because certainly, you know, there's an old, you know, hired last, fired first, right? Well, when enforcement systems are hollowed out, who does feel that first? And why do vulnerable workers often become the testing ground for not just for just not not that, but for broader rollbacks?
1: To answer that question, Leslie, who is feeling the brunt of our economy right now? Who is feeling the brunt of the actions of this administration and this cabinet every day? Are prices going down for folks? Are wages going up so that they can afford these higher prices? No, none of that is happening. And so when we look at who is on the front lines of the effects of poor economic policy, domestic policy, it is the worker. It is the working class. It is the working class family. And when we look further into that group, who has historically been marginalized? It is the working class folks who are people of color, who are women, who are new to this country and are contributing in various ways. But it's also the poor white worker in Appalachia or in our factories. And that is an issue that we have to understand at any given point. When a policy is put forward, there are people who feel those effects. There's a saying that when the country catches a cold, poor Black communities catch pneumonia. It's because this is how the country has always worked. And civil rights laws and labor rights laws have been put in place in order to remedy that pneumonia and remedy that cold.
0: Is that music? Okay, my clock is off. We're going to take a break when we come back. Then we'll talk about democracy and worker power and a lot more regarding this with our guests, from the AFL-CIO. Don't go away.
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2: A $31,000 medical bill, a four-week delay for a critical test. And this didn't happen to someone unfamiliar with the system. It happened to someone who spent decades working inside it. Welcome to Code WAC, where we break down how healthcare really works in America and what it means for you and your family. Today, we're talking about insurance denials, hidden incentives, and why getting care can feel like navigating a system designed to stop you. Our guest is Bob Coleman, a retired healthcare professional who spent more than 40 years serving veterans through the U.S. Department of Veterans Affairs as a clinical pharmacist, medical informaticist, and researcher. His work included focusing on improving patient outcomes through evidence-based medicine. Since retiring, he's turned his attention to healthcare system reform, authoring the e-books Unnecessary Deaths and Hostile Takeover, How Wall Street and Congress Hijacked American Healthcare and How We Can Take It Back.
3: I had a set of specialized diagnostic tests at a cancer center in Seattle. 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
3: it was a total shock. 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The experience made something very clear. Billing operates in a different system than care, and patients are largely outside that system.
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0: We are back. Who are we? I'm Leslie Marshall. 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Welcome or welcome back. And Director of Civil, Women's, and Human Rights for the 63 unions and 15 million members of the AFL-CIO is Director Alex Ryas. 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Alex, thank you for holding Welcome Back. We are talking about civil rights, we're talking about labor, and we're talking about coordinated attack, and it would seem, sadly, from our own government. I had wanted to ask you before I get into topics, I have a couple more questions on this, about a democracy and worker power. You point to voting rights decisions, gerrymandering, even criminalization of protests or protesters. How do those broader civil rights issues connect directly to what happens within the workplace?
1: That's a great question, Leslie. The fundamental right of every American who's eligible to vote is to cast their vote and to be able to cast their vote knowing that their districts are free from discrimination. What we're seeing, in addition to all that we've discussed already about the dismantling of civil rights infrastructure, we are also seeing a dismantling of a core tenet of our foundational freedom, and that is the Voting Rights Act of 1965. We have a mid-decade redistricting race happening now from state to state, which is creating all kinds of chaos. And at the same time, in some states, like Texas and in Louisiana, there are cases before the Supreme Court that are challenging whether those redrawn maps are in violation of the Voting Rights Act, which protects against racial discrimination in the map drawing process. Mm-hmm. These are direct questions about whether we will have a democracy that's free of discrimination, and it changes the way that everyday voters use their voting right to put forward not only candidates, but positions and ideas that protect their workers' rights and their families in the workplace. And so that's how the two coincide. Also, a fundamental right is our freedom of association. And so when we can't get together and we can't coalesce together to speak, to use our voice, our First Amendment, right? That also limits our ability to galvanize our communities to engage in the practice of democracy. Democracy is about casting your ballot, but the practice of democracy is also what makes this country great. And those attacks on voting, redistricting, and on civil rights all come together to dismantle what is a core tenet and foundational premise, principle of our democracy.
0: You know, when you talk about civil rights being

0: when bosses quash the right to organize, people shrink. But what we're seeing with ICE and what we're seeing with workers being with employers quashing workers' rights, we're seeing the will of the people coming together. ICE is being emboldened by Supreme Court rulings that allow for racial profiling to occur, where people of color are being plucked off the street without being able to identify themselves, without being able to show whether they are a citizen or not, and then being shipped away, states away, without due process, without a hearing, without an opportunity to be heard by the legal system. That is far beyond the pale. This is a destruction of our Fourth Amendment right and freedom of due process to be able to be heard and to be where we should be in the public. We have a right to be there, to walk in the street. I have a right to the skin that I am born in, and I have a right not to be shipped miles and miles away without being able to be heard by our system. This is what is happening in the ICE scenario. But I want to connect to what is happening on the labor front, because the quashing that's happening is creating a mutual aid effect, where right now what we're seeing in the union movement is a spike in unionization of workers. 16.5 million workers are unionized as of 2025. That is up 463,000 people.
1: That's the highest. That's your highest level in 16 years, isn't it? 16
0: years, Leslie. 16 yeah. years. And this is what is amazing. But what we're also seeing is that when we were talking about who is the first in line to be hit, we're also seeing that while overall Black unionization is going up, women in the unionized membership is going down. We have to, whenever we're looking at the shore, take a look at what's happening with the sand, because everyone is affected. And we have to ensure that there is a backstop so that when our economy, when the shoreline rises on our economy, it is helping prop us all up and not sweeping some of us aside.
1: I also want to mention for people that Black workers have the highest unionization rate of any racial group. Unionization among workers of color, it's growing faster than among white workers. What is the AFL doing, the AFL-CIO, Alex, doing right now in real time to defend workers, whether in the courts, Know Your Rights training, or civil resistance efforts?
0: You said it, Leslie. We are doing all of the above. We are ensuring that from across our entire federation, that we are ensuring that there are up-to-date Know Your Rights trainings and opportunities, that there are materials so that folks can learn how to unionize if they're interested and connect in their local communities. Our federations are doing amazing, amazing work across the country, from state to state. In Minnesota, what is happening there is amazing, as unions and across our federation have been coming together in light of the immigration enforcement raids, but to come together in other ways to ensure that folks can connect to union members and leaders if they need to and want to build their community that way.
1: I thank you for being with us. I'd love to have you back on again. You're very passionate, and I love that. I agree with that passion, and I feel it. You know, I feel how hard you work for everyone there under your, control or leadership at the AFL-CIO. Alex Rios, Director of Civil, Women's, and Human Rights for the AFL-CIO, 63 unions, 15 million members. 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I'm Leslie Marshall. Back in a moment. We got some Iran to talk about. Don't go away.
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1: I'm Rick Smith, and this is Labor History in Two. On this day in labor history, the year was 1938. That was the day the Keene Mountain coal mine exploded near Grundy, Virginia. Described as a flame-belching volcano, the explosion killed 45 and injured three more. It is considered one of the worst mining disasters in the history of Virginia. One surviving miner described the scene saying, quote, "I saw coal-carrying cars, motors, slate, and timbers spouted as if from a cannon." The state mine inspector determined the miners had been killed instantly. The mine had just opened the year before and produced 40 railroad cars of coal a day. But the mine was also owned by the Red Jacket Coal Company. In Mingo County, West Virginia, years earlier, Red Jacket had been a key player in keeping the UMWA out, making its employees sign yellow dog contracts and winning injunctions against union organizing. As a member of the Williamson Coal Operators Association, Red Jacket contributed to the hostile anti-union environment that created the conditions for the Matewan Massacre and the Battle of Blair Mountain in the early 20s. They called in Baldwin Phelps detectives to start evicting Matewan strikers from company housing. In the aftermath of the 1938 explosion, new mine safety regulations were demanded. The inspectors were finally given the legal right to conduct inspections over the protest of mine owners in 1941. However, there was no power to enforce the new regulations. The Phipps family commemorated the disaster in its 1965 song, Red Jacket Mine.

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2: A $31,000 medical bill. A four-week delay for a critical test. And this didn't happen to someone unfamiliar with the system. It happened to someone who spent decades working inside it. Welcome to Code WAC, where we break down how healthcare really works in America and what it means for you and your family. Today, we're talking about insurance denials, hidden incentives, and why getting care can feel like navigating a system designed to stop you. Our guest is Bob Coleman, a retired healthcare professional who spent more than 40 years serving veterans through the U.S. Department of Veterans Affairs as a clinical pharmacist, medical informaticist, and researcher. His work included focusing on improving patient outcomes through evidence-based medicine. Since retiring, he's turned his attention to healthcare system reform, authoring the e-books Unnecessary Deaths and Hostile Takeover, How Wall Street and Congress Hijacked American Healthcare and How We Can Take It Back.
3: I had a set of specialized diagnostic tests at a cancer center in Seattle. 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
4: wow, it
3: was a total shock. 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The experience made something very clear. Billing operates in a different system than care, and patients are largely outside that system.
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5: Bloody Saturday, Sunday, Monday, and now Tuesday. I'm Leslie Marshall. Welcome or welcome back. Only true democracy and talk. I'm really excited to have our next guest. I'm very passionate, as so many people are worldwide, about what's taking place in our world and very concerned. Naveed Shah joins us. Naveed is political director at Common Defense. He's also a veteran of the U.S. Army in Operation Iraqi Freedom. Now, Common Defense is a veteran-led grassroots movement dedicated to protecting democracy, combating authoritarianism, and building a future where liberty and justice truly are for all. They represent the diversity of the military and are united by the oath that they swore to defend the Constitution from enemies, foreign and domestic. Their website at Common Defense is commondefense.us. Their handle on Blue Sky is at commondefense.bsky.social. Naveed Shah joins us, political director there. Naveed, thank you for taking the time. I know you've been busy, and I'm glad that you're gracing us with the second half of this hour on the program. Welcome.
6: Hi, Leslie. Thanks so much for having me.
5: The veterans, you know, I really haven't seen tons of veterans organizations, you know, high-fiving and thumbs up this. I think that most veterans are condemning this, and certainly the veterans affiliated with your organization, Common Defense, are condemning these U.S. strikes, on Iran. I don't understand. I mean, first of all, there's just so much here. Did not anyone in the United States advising the president, did anyone advising Netanyahu say, you know, you're putting your citizens in harm's way worldwide by doing this? You're poking the bear. This doesn't bring about freedom for the Iranian people. Women, you know, it's not like, oh, nobody just has to wear a hijab now and, you know, in Iran. I mean, the reasoning from this administration behind this is absolutely ridiculous. And then we found out from Marco Rubio, this was after 47 years of Bibi Netanyahu getting somebody in the United States at the helm to say, okay, I'll do it. And that was Donald Trump.
6: Yeah, I mean, when you look at this, the way this whole thing has originated, it's a mess from start to finish. And to hear Marco Rubio's remarks yesterday to say that we went in, it was a preemptive strike because we wanted to strike before Iran struck back because Israel struck. Like, the logic of this falls apart. It's like a wet paper bag. You can't even, like,
5: I'm going to hit you because he might hit you, and then you're going to hit him back, and you might hit me back, so I'm going to hit you now.
6: Right. It doesn't. Yeah, we're led by children. That's like schoolyard bullying behavior, or you know, I think kids in the schoolyard might be insulted by that actually, because they have more and more logic. It's really insane. The idea that we are going to get into this conflict and drag all of our troops and all the, you know, Americans that are in the region, not even to, you know, get into all the civilians that are in harm's way, because, you know, for no good reason, it's really a dangerous precedent to set.
5: When you look at these strikes, and you know, this administration saying we're going to be safer, we've lost six military members, and we'll talk later about the president's response or lack of caring about that. This is something we're seeing escalating. First of all, with your experience, you know, we're hearing, like, you know, Iran's going to run out of juice any minute now with these missiles. Do you agree? Do you believe that?
6: No, I think actually the reporting that the Washington Post and others have done is that we are going to run out of juice before Iran does. I think the fact is that the interceptors that we develop and manufacture to fight back against the Shahed drones that Iran uses take a much longer, you know, runway to build and deliver to where they need to be than these drones that they have. They just have, you know, warehouses full of these drones so they can keep launching them. I think that's a real concern, and that's something that General Kane, the chairman of the Joint Chiefs of Staff, you know, brought up multiple times leading up to these strikes. So the fact that we're going into a situation ill-prepared really, again, reminds me of Iraq. When, you know, I served in Iraq in 2009 and 10 in the U.S. Army. In the early days of the war, back in 2003, and after that, the American troops were driving around in soft-bodied Humvees that had no armor. They had no armor for themselves, you know, or they had soft armor at best, and they were not prepared for the roadside bombs and the other things that they faced. It feels very much like the same situation. We're putting our military in harm's way, and we're not prepared to defend them. And in fact, we've already seen that these, you know, soldiers who were killed in Kuwait were in a unfortified bunker that did not have adequate protections against that missile that struck them, unfortunately.
5: Yeah, when you talk about, I mean, this is chaos. I mean, this is complete lack of preparation. Look, we certainly think it's disgusting when thousands of people, as they were slaughtered for simply protesting and, you know, crying out for their freedom. Sadly, we're seeing some of that here in the United States. But I mean, seriously, within hours of the supreme leader and 47 other people being taken out, the same regime put somebody in temporarily who actually is more anti-US and less of a moderate than the guy that was in place before. So let me ask you, as somebody, I'm assuming is Muslim by your name and also from our chat off the air, as somebody in your position at Common Defense, as somebody who is a veteran and has been to, you know, Iraq and has fought, like, you know, a why are we here unnecessary war that, again, we don't like to call a war now or then. Based on a lie, now and then, weapons of mass destruction, then, now, oh, you know, they were going to build a nuclear, you know, bomb, and, you know, the threat was imminent. No. Is this regime, and the fact that the opposition leader, I think he's living a few miles from where I'm sitting here in Los Angeles, historically, there has never been a regime change that's been successful with just airstrikes, one, and two. Don't the people need to do this? And have we really made it easier for the people to do this? Or have we just exchanged one devil for another?
6: Yeah, exactly. I mean, you can look at Iraq as the most recent example, that there is not like a pro-Western, pro-U.S. government there, right? They tolerate America now because they kind of have to, but they're not going out of their way to do us any favors. And it, you know, for us to do this, for try to attempt to decapitate the Iranian regime and expect the people to rise up and then just be, you know, pro-USA waving American flags in the streets, that's very unlikely to happen, unfortunately. And, you know, Iran is much bigger than Iraq. It's much more centrally located. It's a lot more of a powder keg. So we saw ISIS spring up after the, you know, debathification of Iraq. what's going to happen in Iran. You know, we already know that the situation there is going to be volatile. And at this point, it's like, what are we expecting the Iranian people to do? To come out of hiding and go hold elections as missiles are still flying over their heads? Exactly. Like, it doesn't make any sense at all.
5: And you know, I know some people aren't going to like what I'm about to say, but I've just got to be honest. I think that we help terrorist organizations like Hezbollah when we do things like this, because I think when people, you know, see their daughters between 8 and 12 being buried today, as we saw this morning, the funerals of those little girls, when you see hospitals being bombed, you know, maybe you didn't chant death to America, but maybe you'll sign up now.
6: Yeah, exactly. I mean, that's exactly what happens when we go in and start dropping bombs indiscriminately. And whether it was us or Israel or whoever, the fact is these children were killed as a result of this war that we started. And that's the bottom line. It doesn't really matter who actually pulled the trigger. And the other part of this is that Trump and has already said that he wants to expand. He wants to eliminate all the Iranian proxies in the region, which, you know, includes Hezbollah and the Houthis and other militias that are in the region, like in Lebanon and Yemen and in Syria. So are we talking about escalating this conflict beyond Iran? Are we talking about doing this in a more concerted way? That's not going to be done with airstrikes, right? This is not going to just end up, you're not going to be able to eliminate those networks with just airstrikes. So what we're talking about here is potentially expanding this into a regional conflict, and with no end in sight.
5: Are you surprised that, you know, Saudi Arabia is like on the side of Israel with this, and that apparently, according to reports today, they're ready to launch against Iran? I mean, wouldn't the Muslim world be better, Arab and otherwise, in Muslim nations to band together?
6: You know, I think the fact is that all of those nations, you know, leading up to this, Qatar and the UAE and even Oman have been leading in these negotiations because they want to prevent this bloodshed, because they want to prevent this bloodshed in their own backyard. And, you know, they're defending themselves because I think the Iranians have launched drones and missiles at them. So they feel like they have to defend themselves. And that's why this conflict is so complicated. There's no, you know, right and wrong or good and bad or clear black and white in this situation. There is everyone just kind of out for themselves, and it's going to get, you know, worse before it gets better.
5: We're going to talk about casualties, the loss of life, and, you know, sadly, what looks like a predictable further loss of life. Naveed Shah is our guest political director at Common Defense. We'll be back with him and with you right after this.
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13: Pipeline. Even China doesn't want to have anything to do with Russia, even in the middle of an energy crisis. Good news. What do you have for us today?
14: Well, first, wildfire season is off to a harrowing start in the western United States. Across Southern California, fire crews are battling multiple wildfires fueled by high winds, high temperatures, and bone-dry brush. The Sandy Fire in Simi Valley near Los Angeles has forced evacuations for more than 44,000 residents. A wildfire in the pristine wilderness of Channel Islands National Park is threatening endangered species found nowhere else on Earth. In New Mexico, the Seven Cabins fire in the National Forest north of Ruidoso tripled in size in one day and has burned now more than 35 square miles in less than a week. That fire is yet another climate-change-fueled gut punch for Ruidoso, which has been hit with multiple cycles of wildfires, storms, and floods in recent years. In Denver, Colorado, officials are taking note. A record hot and dry winter has raised the risk of large urban fires, prompting city officials to draft their first-ever wildfire mass evacuation plan.
13: And it's only May.
14: In Donald Trump's war on Iran, oil industry experts are sounding increasingly alarmed over the oil and gas supply shock tied to the Strait of Hormuz. They warn that countries, particularly in Asia, are rapidly depleting their strategic oil and gas reserves. They say the closure of the strait could last much longer and be far more devastating than is currently reflected in global oil market prices.
13: Oh, now they're noticing, eh?
14: Here's former U.S. diplomat Amos Hochstein on CNBC.
15: We're going towards a cliff on oil and oil products by the end of this month.
14: Experts say the U.S. is not likely to deplete its own supplies of oil and gas, but they project U.S. retail gasoline prices could hit an average of $6 or $7 a gallon in the weeks ahead.
13: Really?
14: For developing nations, those costs are even more dire, especially due to fertilizer shortages that are increasing food insecurity. The Wall Street Journal estimates that Americans have cumulatively spent about $45 billion more on gasoline and diesel during the war with Iran than they did during the same period a year ago.
13: How nice for the oil companies.
14: While also paying higher prices for food and other goods.
13: How nice for the food companies.
14: The oil price shock is, as you say, great news for oil and gas investors. Economics professor Isabella Weber says, though, it is effectively wealth redistribution from the middle class to the wealthy, noting, quote, it's really the richest of the rich who benefit from this.
13: Again.
14: In other news, Mexico's president, Claudia Sheinbaum, announced a series of reforms to decrease Mexico's dependence on natural gas from the U.S., including hastening her nation's energy transition by expanding clean renewable electricity capacity, including geothermal energy, and increasing domestic natural gas production as a feedstock for fertilizer. And finally, a new international agency analysis finds that electric vehicles now make up a quarter of all vehicle sales on the planet. Back in 2019, the very cautious IEA projected that EVs would only be about 5% of sales by 2026.
13: Mm-hmm.
14: The IEA now projects EVs will be a third of all vehicle sales by the end of this year.
13: Wow, I bet they're delighted in Detroit, huh?
14: Yeah.
13: For much more on all of those stories and the ones we couldn't get to today, check out our website at greennews.bradblog.com. We are off next week. We will see you thereafter. Until then, I'm Brad Friedman.
14: And I'm Desi Doyen.
13: And this has been your Green News Report.
16: We're low on heat, on, we're low on gas. And I'm so cold, I'm about to freeze myself. I got the crude all blue.
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18: Earlier today, CENTCOM shared the news that three U.S. military service members have been killed in action. As one nation, we grieve for the true American patriots who have made the ultimate sacrifice for our nation, even as we continue the righteous mission for which they gave their lives. We pray for the full recovery of the wounded and send our immense love and eternal gratitude to the families of the fallen. And sadly, there will likely be more. Before it ends, that's the way it is. Likely be more.
5: And we are back with Naveed Shah, political director at Common Defense, also a veteran of the U.S. Army in Operation Iraqi Freedom. The website at Common Defense is commondefense.us, and please follow them on Blue Sky at commondefense.bsky.social. Naveed, thank you for holding. Welcome back. You're a veteran. How does that make you feel when you hear your president, the commander-in-chief, who makes these decisions for you and the men and women in the military, or that could be called up, that are in the ROTC, the National Guard, et cetera, how does that make you feel when you hear that last remark?
6: You know, somehow he has the ability to make even something that should be so solemn into, I don't know, almost a joke. It sounds worse coming from him than anything else. And the fact of the matter is here is he's getting on the mic and saying we expect more without ever explaining how we got into this mess in the first place. At least the Bush administration had the, you know, audacity to lie to us about why we were going to Iraq. At least they had the wherewithal to build a case for a year before they did it. This administration has not even attempted. They are using the same old kind of playbook to say that Iran was close to getting a nuclear weapon, even though we destroyed it, you know, in Operation Midnight Hammer. Now we're expecting more troops to lose their life. And I think part of that has to do with us being woofully unprepared. We veterans know what the cost is of war. It's not just in the resources and the money and the time that we have to spend, but it's in the loss of these troops that are out there serving the country.
5: If you're in a warlike situation, you might lose your life, but there are different circumstances. And when you speak about Iraq, definitely different circumstance. Like you said, Bush made the case. He went to Congress. It may have been a lie. And sadly, many people in Congress bought the lie and voted for it. Going to point out Hillary Clinton did not. It's unconscionable to me that they're trying to say this isn't a war. And you know what? Within 24 hours of him saying there'll be more, there were. And they continue to be and will be and more hurt. And not just American lives, right? I mean, and not just American military. I mean, the lives of those little girls matter, you know, the lives of everybody being put in harm's way. And just Americans now being told, get out of these countries. We're not sending planes. We can't help you. You know, here's a phone number to call and nobody can get through and they can't get out because the airspace is closed or the airports are closed in many of these countries. It is the definition of a cluster blank, right? Well, in response to these attacks, which were very reckless, Jose Vasquez, your executive director at Common Defense, had this to say. Veterans know what these reckless actions mean. Another forever war. We have seen how these escalations start. No imminent threat, no clear authorization for Congress, no plan for what comes next. We remember Iraq. We remember Afghanistan. Thousands of American service members killed, trillions spent, and entire regions destabilized. With this strike on Iran, civilians are now in harm's way. And the United States has been drawn into another costly, expensive, and potentially devastating war. This is the human cost of reckless decisions. Make no mistake, the American people do not want this war, and we will fight back against it every step of the way. Veterans know that diplomacy works. Congress must reassert its constitutional authority by passing the War Powers Resolution as soon as possible to stop this escalation immediately. Common Defense will continue organizing veterans across the country to oppose another endless war and defend our democracy at home. You were in Iraq. Naveed, how is this different? I mean, first of all, let's just say when people say, or he says it's like Venezuela. Venezuela has the same regime. It's still chaos. The people are still impoverished, hungry. Where's my health care? Afghanistan, the Taliban was gone. Now they're back. The people are not free. The women are not no longer oppressed. And in Iraq, I've seen people saying, look, Saddam Hussein was violent and I lived in fear, but at least I had food and health care.
6: Right.
5: It's terrible, right? It's almost like the devil you know. How is this with Iran different? Because I heard with Iran, it's worse, if not just for, geography, that, you know, where Iran's located, but what Iran has in its arsenal, literally, and then the climate of the people, you know, in Iran, you have what is it? 50% of its population is under 25, and most of them are unemployed and angry. And then on top of that, Iran's a much bigger country, right? Just in landmass than Iraq.
6: Right. Yeah. I mean, all of that is a real powder keg of a situation there, like you said. And we've seen this regime, like you said, the regime change does not work. Didn't work in Afghanistan, didn't really work in Iraq, didn't work in Venezuela, and it's not going to work here. It's not something you can do from the outside. I think someone made the analogy, about an egg. Like if you break an egg from the outside, it's to cook it. If you break it from the inside, it's when you give life. And the people of Iran need to do this organically. Like this is not something we can force. And to go back to your earlier point, you know, in Iraq and Afghanistan over the past 20 years of the global war on terror, we saw nearly 6,000 American troops were killed, $2 trillion spent, and we're right back to square one. You know, the Taliban's in charge of Afghanistan. Iraq is what it is. And we now are going to another war in the Middle East for American national security. When is it going to end? And that's why, you know, Common Defense has been fighting this campaign to end the forever wars for so long, because we know that these wars cost more in the amount of money and everything that we put into it, but they cost us right here at home. We have Americans here at home who can't afford their health care. They can't afford to put food on the table. They're losing their jobs to, you know, whether it's to AI or automation or whatever, and they're not able to take care of themselves. And instead of providing for our people here, we are going to end up spending millions and trillions of dollars in another reckless entanglement in the Middle East.
5: No, absolutely. You spoke to congressional authorization. How serious is the constitutional issue here? Because there are some people splitting hairs over that.
6: I mean, I think that the Constitution is pretty clear. The power to declare war resides in Congress. The president has the authority as commander-in-chief to provide defense when needed, in order to protect American lives. But going on the offense like he did in Iran just now requires congressional authorization. There's no there's no gray area here. You have a certain amount of time to even go on the defense. But even after that, you need to go back to Congress and ask for authorization. There's a reason we have checks and balances. The president is not a king who decides when we go to war. That's for Congress, the representatives of the people, to decide.
5: Yeah, absolutely. And you've described this conflict with Iran as a war of choice, right? A decision driven by political calculation rather than clear national defense needs. I mean, even Senator Ted Cruz, and I haven't seen him back off this, he recently acknowledged publicly that there was no indication Iran was anywhere close to acquiring nuclear weapons. We've seen the head of the UN say as such. We've said the head of the inspection, international inspection team say as much, and that's all within the past 24 hours. What does this discrepancy tell you about the justification for this war, and how do you assess the credibility of these national security claims compared to what you're hearing from military and veteran voices?
6: Yeah, I think the credibility is through the floor right now with these folks, because they said a few months ago in Operation Midnight Hammer that they will, be able to, they already knocked out Iran's nuclear capabilities. And now they're saying that we had to go to war because of Iran's nuclear capabilities. It doesn't make any sense. It doesn't add up. And I will also want to add, Leslie, too, that at the same time that they're doing this, they're sending our troops to war, inadequately prepared. They're also trying to cut benefits for our veterans right here at home. And so as our troops who have served for 20 plus years in Iraq and Afghanistan and 20 other countries around the world in the global war on terror, came home and asked the VA and asked their government to provide for them, to take care of them after they served their country. Now they're trying to cut the VA, trying to cut the benefits that the veterans have earned and the disability compensation that they deserve. And meanwhile, you're sending these troops in harm's way. What's going to happen when these troops come home from the Middle East again and say, I was injured in this war. I was injured in this conflict. I need my government to take care of me. Are we going to tell them that there's no VA benefits for them?
5: Right. I think you speak of cost, there's more than just cost, financial. I mean, there's long-term cost, PTSD, burn bit exposure, traumatic brain injuries. We're not prepared for that. You're looking at 5, 10, 20 years down the line. Very quickly, for active duty troops and veterans who are watching this unfold, who are listening to us right now and watching, what would you want them and their families to hear and to know from someone who's been there, from you?
6: What I would say to everybody who's watching and listening is contact your member of Congress and tell them to vote for this War Powers Resolution. They should be voting on it this week to let them know that you are watching them and expect that you will be holding them accountable. Because not only is this the right thing to do for the Constitution, for our country, but it's the right thing to do because attacking a country that was not a threat to us was just wrong. And it needs to be set right. And if we want to take care of the troops, it starts by not sending them into new forever wars that we have no business being in.
5: Yeah, and sadly, this looks like this is not going to be the few days or the 4 weeks that the president and this administration had hoped for. Once again, very, very, very poor planning and just disgusting that we're burying young men and women as a result, and little girls.
1: I'm Rick Smith, and this is Labor History in Two. On this day in labor history, the year was 1938. That was the day the Keene Mountain coal mine exploded near Grundy, Virginia. Described as a flame-belching volcano, the explosion killed 45 and injured 3 more. It is considered one of the worst mining disasters in the history of Virginia. One surviving miner described the scene saying, quote, "I saw coal-carrying cars, motors, slate, and timbers spouted as if from a cannon." The state mine inspector determined the miners had been killed instantly. The mine had just opened the year before and produced 40 railroad cars of coal a day. But the mine was also owned by the Red Jacket Coal Company. In Mingo County, West Virginia, years earlier, Red Jacket had been a key player in keeping the UMWA out, making its employees sign yellow dog contracts and winning injunctions against union organizing. As a member of the Williamson Coal Operators Association, Red Jacket contributed to the hostile anti-union environment that created the conditions for the Matewan Massacre and the Battle of Blair Mountain in the early 20s. They called in Baldwin Phelps detectives to start evicting Matewan strikers from company housing. In the aftermath of the 1938 explosion, new mine safety regulations were demanded. The inspectors were finally given the legal right to conduct inspections over the protest of mine owners in...

y'all, is Lee Atwater. That's right, Lee Atwater, the architect of the Serpent Strategy. You know, when I'm not burning off my ass in hell or putting up with that goddamn Andrew Breitbart, I'm listening to Netroots Radio on netrootsradio.com. You know, even though the wireless signal is disrupted because of the heat down here, we still get a little bit of it.

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2: Now, as a late night host, people often say to me, come on, he gives you so much material to work with. No, no. No one tells the guy who cleans the bathroom, wow, you must love it when someone has explosive diarrhea. There's so much material for you to work with.
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0: From Pacifica Radio in Los Angeles, this is the Bradcast, as heard on KPFK 90.7 FM in LA and on dozens of other fine affiliate stations on both the public airwaves and the internets around the country and the world, blanketing planet Earth. I'm Brad Friedman, your friendly investigative blogger, journalist, troublemaker, muckraker, an all-around swell fellow, says me, from bradblog.com. Thank you very much for joining us for another thrilling episode of the Bradcast. Two of our OG blogger pals who have been right about damn near everything for the past more than 20 years, Digby and Driftglass, are standing by to join us for our monthly-ish roundtable discussion before we, and apparently Republicans in Congress, scram for the Memorial Day holiday, though those Republicans may have beat us to the punch. They, Digby and Driftglass, not the Republicans in Congress, will be joining us momentarily. Joining us already, as you heard her giggle, is Desi Doyen. Hello, Desiree.
1: Hey.
0: We will also have, she will have our latest Green News report before all is said and done today as the wildfire season explodes out here in the West, as oil industry experts are increasingly panicked about Trump's short little now nearly 3-month-old excursion into Iran, as average gas prices in the U.S. could reach $6 or even $7 in the coming weeks. And as EV sales skyrocket around the globe, just after Detroit was dumb enough to listen to Donald Trump and back off of their plans to move headlong into EV production. But first, to help set the table for our conversation with Digby and Driftglass, under which, as always, they may feel free to pull out the tablecloth completely, as we enter into the thick of primary season in advance of this year's critical midterm elections, the first several weeks of primaries has resulted week after week, as I've been sort of curiously noticing in reports from the corporate media about how strong Donald Trump still is, at least within his own party. He isn't weakened at all. He's still in full control of Republicans now more than ever. The Iran war, the Epstein files, the ballroom, none of that has hurt this great leader that, as GOP primary voters, have helped Trump to oust his Republican enemies from office, like five of the seven Republican state lawmakers in Indiana who blocked his demand to rewrite the state's U.S. House map to erase the Hoosier state's last remaining blue district from the map. Like Louisiana's Republican U.S. Senator Bill Cassidy, who had the temerity to vote to convict Trump after his Senate impeachment trial for attempting to overthrow the U.S. government to steal the 2020 election 5 years ago. Cassidy is now voted out in the recent primary. And, of course, like Kentucky congressman and one of the few remaining actual conservatives in Congress, Congressman Thomas Massie of Kentucky, who helped lead the fight to release the Epstein files, which in those documents, Trump is said to have been accused of sexually assaulting at least one 13-year-old girl. Somehow, however, he says that completely vindicated him. So you would think that he would be thanking Thomas Massie instead of running him out of the House. But as Trump has been successful in doing that, and the media have been reporting on these accomplishments as somehow victories for Donald Trump, it sure does seem to me like he is doing himself in with these moves, as Cassidy has since become the deciding vote in the U.S. Senate to adopt a war powers resolution against Trump's war in Iran, and as Massie has vowed to get more done over the next 7 months before he leaves office than he has in the past months since he has helped engineer the release of the Epstein files. Legendary GOP operative Karl Rove made a bit of news today in the Wall Street Journal on at least two points. One, who knew that legendary GOP operative Karl Rove was still alive? And two, Karl Rove warned that Donald Trump may tank Republicans' chances in November's elections in what media describes as a scathing new column. He argues that Trump is, quote, mucking up his domestic messaging with things like his billion-dollar ballroom and the $1.8 billion slush fund for January 6 felons. He is, quote, making things worse, Rove writes, with his late-night missives, coming across more as a heckler at a UFC match than as a reassuring wartime commander-in-chief. Under the headline, gerrymandering isn't enough for the GOP, Rove warns that redistricting efforts do not put the GOP majority in safe territory. As, quote, Democrats lead on the generic congressional ballot by 6.5 points in Nate Silver's average of recent polls and by 11 points in the latest New York Times survey. The GOP's chances will get worse if President Trump's approval numbers keep declining. They are already dangerously low, writes Rove. Well, there is some bad news on that score today for Mr. Rove and for the president, despite what you have been told in recent days about how he still holds up among primary voters in his own party. New polling out today from the right-leaning American Research Group finds a total of just 31% of Americans now say they approve of the way that Donald Trump is handling his job as president. 31%, which is kind of entering post-Katrina George W. Bush territory. In May of 2018, the last time that Trump was in office during a midterm cycle, 37% approved of the way he was handling his job as president in the very same poll. The Republican Party would go on to lose 40 seats in the U.S. House that November, though to be fair, they've done a lot of gerrymandering in red states since then. When it comes to Trump's handling of the economy, just 29% of Americans approve in the ARG poll, that down 2 points from just last month. But in May of 2018, 38% approved of the way that Trump was handling the economy, compared now to just 29% in the same poll this year. And as we go to air this afternoon, AP reports that Senate Republicans appeared increasingly unlikely to meet their self-imposed deadline for passing a roughly $70 billion immigration enforcement bill this week under reconciliation rules that allow bills like that to pass with just a simple majority in the Republican-controlled Senate rather than needing to overcome a filibuster with 60 votes. The apparent failure to pass the bill that they had hoped to pass before leaving for a week-long holiday comes as disputes over the $1 billion in supposed security funding for Trump's planned White House ballroom and his administration's $1.8 billion supposed settlement fund, which is not a settlement at all. It's just a scam created by Donald Trump to pay off his supporters with a slush fund. Both of those have effectively derailed progress, according to AP and several other outlets today. Republicans were already expected to abandon that $1 billion in security money for the White House ballroom amid backlash from members of their own party, but then questions about the settlement fund added to some of the GOP senators' concerns. They are questioning who would get that money. Republican senators met with Trump defense attorney turned acting attorney general Todd Blanche on Thursday as he tried to rally GOP senators in favor of the scam, but they did not seem to be biting. Senators emerged from the meeting with Blanche, reportedly tight-lipped at first, but indicated that lawmakers would not hold a vote on the package before leaving Washington for a Memorial Day break, risking failure to meet Trump's June 1 deadline. Asked about a vote this week, Senator Susan Collins of Maine, Republican, responded, quote, I don't even know. Senator John Kennedy, Republican of Louisiana, was more blunt. He said, we're going home. CNN reports late today, in fact, that Republicans are going home. Quote, Republicans revolt over Trump's $1.8 billion anti-weaponization fund. And yes, while I'm not in D.C. today myself, I agree. Republicans are revolting. Senators left Washington for their Memorial Day recess, CNN reported, within the past hour, with Republicans saying they were blindsided by the DOJ's announcement of that $1.8 billion fund and at odds over how to rein it in. The issue of the fund became so toxic for the Senate GOP that there were doubts that they could muster even the 50 votes needed to pass the broader bill that would provide tens of billions of dollars to U.S. Immigrations and Customs Enforcement and Border Patrol in an attempt to work around Democrats' blocking of funding for ICE and CBP until guardrails were put in place to stop their terrorizing of the American people. Republican Senate Majority Leader John Thune said of that $1.8 billion fund ahead of the meeting with Blanche, according to Politico earlier today, quote, "Our members have very legitimate questions about it. We've had some conversations about if it's going to be a feature going forward." None of this is helped, of course, by the fact that Trump likely lost another vote in the Senate from Louisiana's Senator Bill Cassidy, who Trump just primaried out of a job in last week's primaries in the state. North Carolina Senator Tom Tillis, who is retiring rather than face a Trump-backed primary challenger, also threatened to vote against the party's reconciliation bill if it included that fund. Quote, "Under what circumstances would it ever make sense to provide restitution for people who either pled guilty or were found guilty in a court of law?" said the outgoing senator. "You want to talk about maybe providing restitution for people who weren't found guilty? Fine. But if you do this, why not for the poor, mostly peaceful protesters in Kenosha, Wisconsin, in Portland? I mean, my God, do you see where this would head?" he said. "These people don't deserve restitution. Many of them deserve to be in prison." He added, quote, "I mean, this is just stupid on stilts." House Speaker Mike Johnson was expected to travel to the White House to meet with the president, a source familiar with the matter told CNN, but the planned meeting was scrapped after it became clear that the Senate would not act on the legislation before leaving town. The House then canceled its Friday votes, given the Senate impasse. And all of that, by the way, before I've even mentioned the fact that Trump has infuriated his own party leaders, especially in the Senate, by endorsing one of the few politicians who actually challenges Trump on the corruption scale. That would be Texas Attorney General Ken Paxton ahead of next week's GOP primary runoff, where longtime senior Texas Senator John Cornyn may be joining Bill Cassidy and being removed from office as part of Trump's revenge campaign. Apparently, because Cornyn only voted with Trump 99.2% of the time, as Cornyn likes to say, not enough, apparently. And despite the fact that Cornyn is believed to have a much better chance of holding the Senate seat for Republicans next year against the popular upstart Democratic Texas State Rep. James Tallarico this November. Quote, "Trump completed his revenge tour," writes Politico in a headline today. "Allies wonder what it cost. I wonder where they got the idea that it's completed." Quote, "Those so-called victories over the last couple of weeks are just a mirage," an unnamed senior Senate Republican operative told Politico. "They are self-owns," they said. "We are not actually beating Democrats," they said, "and we're not actually advancing legislation. Instead, gas is up 45% due to our actions and the president's decision to go to war with Iran. He's focused on the ballroom. He's announced a $1.8 billion restitution fund with zero details or congressional authority to do so. It is just crazy. Republicans are revolting indeed." Joining us now to discuss all of that and I suspect much more are our old friends Heather Digby Parton, longtime award-winning columnist at Salon and proprietor of the much beloved

0: beloved Digby's Hullabaloo blog, and the man known mostly as Driftglass, though occasionally as Bill, creator of the Driftglass blog and co-host with wife Blue Gal of the Professional Left podcast, each week produced rain or shine from the resistance cornfields of flyover country Illinois. Hey guys, welcome back to the show.
1: Hello.
2: Glad to be here.
0: All right, where to start here? Digby, I was happy to see Politico's piece on Trump's revenge tour, as they called it, citing allies wondering at what cost this revenge tour comes, because I've been watching these primaries for the last several weeks, week after week, Trump opponents going down, being reported as if it is some great victory for Donald Trump, when it seems to be ultimately the exact opposite to me. Am I wrong on this, Heather?
2: Well, I guess it depends on your perspective. If the perspective is it's a great victory for Trump maintaining control over the MAGA portion of the Republican Party, he's doing pretty well with that. I mean, they're sticking with him. They're not moving away just yet. Although there was one little kind of, you know, bit of a difficulty there in Kentucky with the Thomas Massie race, where they found that all the younger voters, the MAGA voters, voted for Massie, and it was just a bunch of old guys who voted for the guy who beat him. Now, it was a big victory down there. There are a lot more old Republicans than young Republicans, but it doesn't bode really well for the future, because what this suggests, and this has a lot to do with Gaza, it has a lot to do with Iran, it has a lot to do with, you know, the economy. The younger MAGAs, if there is a group that is kind of moving away, it's them. There was an article this week about at Turning Point. They're having a lot of dissension in the group there among young people who are just, they cannot abide this Iran war. And they're absolutely moving away from him. So yes, he is maintaining his grip on the old, you know, Fox News viewer, and there are a lot of them, and they are coming out to vote in primaries. Unfortunately, it's just as you say, unfortunately for him, the rest of the country is absolutely apoplectic in their loathing for him and everything he's doing. And the more he does this, the more he, you know, it's not like this is the first time. I mean, he did this in the last election. You know, he endorsed a bunch of weirdos and they didn't win in the general. So, you know, he's just such a kingmaker. Well, yeah, sort of, but
0: I mean, here he seems to be hurting his own cause with, you know, pushing these guys out, pushing out Massie, pushing out Cassidy, who are then more than happy to vote against him because they're going to be around for the next 7 months. Driftglass, the other thing is these are Republican primary voters doing Trump's bidding here in voting out his perceived enemies. But that's already coming back to haunt him, you know, with these votes in the Senate. I'm not sure how that is even viewed as victory, even if MAGA folks, you know, the most dedicated primary voters are sticking with them. This seems to me to be him doing himself in. This is not good for him, even though it may be good for the rest of us.
1: Well, he's an old man. He's, you know, much nearer the end than he is the beginning. His priority is hurting his enemies and looting as much as he possibly can. And so if you think of him as a president who cares about his party and the party's policies, this is obviously insane. None of this makes any sense at all. But if you think of him as an emperor who, you know, who just dissolved parliament because he doesn't need them anymore and is building a massive war chest for, you know, when he has to escape the country or whatever, and building himself defense in depth against anyone trying to reach him. You know, he's got his ballroom with a bunker. He's going to have he thought he would have his brown shirts all paid off and ready with their $1 million in their pocket, ready to die on his hill. So he is not a president anymore. He is an emperor who's planning to defend himself, and his loyal stooges are willing to be buried with him under the pyramid.
0: Well, he's an emperor without an empire. I mean, because he may be acting like an emperor, but we still have a democracy. And it only gets
1: really?
0: As much as we've ever had one in any event. But, these people are still going to have to vote, not just in, you know, primary elections, but they're going to have to run against all the voters, you know, this November.
1: Yeah, but I mean, you're absolutely right. I'm

0: to do. And the guys who are quitting or being fired will fight against him and make his life a little more difficult, but he doesn't care. Why does he care? You know, he's got everything he wants, and he's got a clear exit plan, and the rest of the world can burn, and he doesn't care.
1: Well, he said just today, they asked him, do you think Congress needs to approve your, I think it was the ballroom, and he said, no, I don't need Congress.
0: Yeah, I don't need Congress.
1: We don't need Congress. I mean, he's saying it out loud. I mean, my thought is, I agree with you that this is, he's like an emperor, but the emperor is Caligula. And yeah. I was thinking that perhaps, it's a good thing that he didn't have a horse. Because then he'd be putting him in a step. But then I remembered he does have Lindsey Graham. So well, it's almost as good.
0: He has part of a horse, yeah.
2: And I will say, you say that, Driftglass, that, he's going to get his way anyway, that they're going to give him what he wants. Maybe. I don't know. It looks like their Congress is, leaving for the week. The Senate is leaving for the week. And basically because they don't want to give him $1 billion for the ballroom, and they don't want to give him $1.8 billion for his slush fund, which I agree they would give it to him at almost any other time. But now with the incredibly narrow margin they have in the Senate, which just got even more narrow because guys like Cassidy don't care anymore, and the fact that they're in the middle of election season, voting is going on right now, people can't afford gasoline or groceries, and they're giving $1 billion to a ballroom. That is not a good look. I don't know that. Do you really think the Republicans are going to go along with it this time?
0: Oh, I think it's a horrible look. And I think the more he is seen with his hands up to his, up to his chin in the Treasury, just stuffing his pockets with public money, I think when people are doing well, they don't care about corruption that much. I do. I mean, I think everybody here does. But the average voter just said, well, fine, whatever. People steal, Republicans, Democrats, who cares? But when your gas is going up, skyrocketing, when everything in your house that you have to buy is costing more, when there's no end in sight, that's when you care that the guy who now runs the country is looting the place.
2: Yeah.
0: So, yeah, it's very good for Democrats politically in the future. But again, the guy who's doing the thieving knows that he's bought the cops, he's bought the prosecutor, and the Treasury's open. So he doesn't care.
2: Well, he might not, but I think, he always cares when he doesn't get his way, even when it's something that he doesn't need. He doesn't need that $1 billion for his ballroom. He can build it without that. He can, violate all the laws and whatever and just build it with his, private bribe money that he's got. But he does not like to lose. And it feel like they may draw the line here. And even though he doesn't need it, it is going to make him crazy. I might be wish casting in that regard, but that's kind of what it feels like.
3: Well, sorry.
2: Go ahead.
3: One of the things that I thought really jumped out at me was Josh Marshall over at Talking Points Memo. He said that he thinks that Trump is in a mobster bust out mode where you steal everything that is not nailed down and then you burn the place down. You burn it to the ground on your way out, which might be what he will do to the Republican Party. He does not care about what happens in the midterm elections. He only cares about himself.
2: But the other thing that I want to, Digby, I want to ask you about, because it's also been making me crazy this week when it comes to the corporate media, including, by the way, AP, who's usually much better than this. But that, $1.8 billion slush fund for himself and his friends, declared into existence by him and his personal defense attorney, who's now the acting AG, Todd Blanche. The media keep referring to that as a settlement for Trump's ridiculous $10 billion lawsuit against his own IRS because a subcontractor leaked some of his tax returns. But this is not a settlement. There is no settlement to that suit. He simply chose to withdraw that suit. The judge said there is no settlement. And then they declared this grift, they simply declared it into existence, $1.8 billion. But the media seemed to keep helping them out by calling this a settlement to that suit, as if it has some sort of legitimate basis. Is this only driving me crazy?
1: No, it isn't. It's certainly driving me crazy, and I think a lot of people. It's ridiculous. The suit, for one thing, had already been very much in doubt because of the obvious fact that he sued himself. And I mean that in a much more direct way than I think most people realize. He sued the IRS, the U.S. government, the IRS, for a leak of his tax returns. In 2019 and 2020, you know who was president then? Donald Trump. Yes. It was his own.

0: IRS that
1: Yes.
0: was responsible for this. So not only is he suing himself now, he's suing himself then. And none of this makes any sense. But there is some logic to this that I think people really need to understand. There was an addendum added to this, plan that people just didn't see right away. And it apparently came in a link in the document. It wasn't even spelled out. And it was signed by Todd Blanch. And it's this IRS immunity clause in it that gives Trump and his sons and his company immunity from any kind of prosecution from the United States over tax issues and in the audits.
1: Yep.
0: Now, there's some dispute, I think, about whether or not this means going forward, if it's immunity in perpetuity, which, of course, it can't be, or if this just applies to past issues. Now, there's a reason for that.
1: Which it also can't be, just to make that
0: clear.
1: Right,
0: yeah, right. It can't be.
1: Yeah.
0: But there is something very specific going on here. And this is where the quote, where Trump's getting his taste, where he's getting his reparation, where he's getting his payoff.
1: Yeah.
0: And that is in the book Lucky Loser, and we've seen in many reports by Ross Buettner and Suzanne Craig of the New York Times. They wrote that book. And it talks about this audit that was going on with Trump in the IRS from a tax return that he filed back in 2010 and 2011. And he took this huge refund. He got $72 million for some losses that he took on the Trump Taj Mahal and this Chicago development that he had.
1: Mm-hmm.
0: Well, as it turned out, they routinely go back and audit something like that for obvious reasons. And in this audit, which has never been apparently resolved, or maybe it has been and we just don't know it, that they clearly found something going on there, right? And the idea, the suspicion is that Trump is on the hook for well over $100 million. And that was several years ago. It's probably gained in interest a whole bunch.
1: Mm-hmm.
0: It's a lot of money. And that he may very well be on the hook. It may be that he knows that they have found that he owes this money back, and that's mm-hmm. What this is all about. It's about forgiving that huge bit of restitution he's supposed to pay to the government. And the rest of this is all kind of a smokescreen for, weaponization and blah, blah, blah. In reality, his part of this is to get rid of that $100 million plus debt that he owes the taxpayers. And so the way he's solving it, let's have the taxpayers pay $1.776 billion to a bunch of yahoos who broke into the Capitol and beat the hell out of a bunch of
1: And let's make it look like I'm generous in giving up that $10
0: billion. I'm giving up my claim,
1: the $10 billion claim in exchange for this, which has nothing to do with it. Driftglass, we've mentioned the ballroom a few times as if it's like part of our daily life now. But can you explain the ballroom? Can you explain what the hell is his obsession with this ballroom? And I'm on FCC radio, so I'm trying to be careful here.
0: What a question.
1: Can you explain?
0: Can you explain this insanity?
1: Yes, please. Yes. If anyone can do it, it would be Driftglass. Yeah.
2: I'm not nearly drunk enough to explain the ramblings of this crazy old man. The end state, I would like to see that hole left in the ground after he's gone for 5 years.
1: Uh-huh.
0: Yes,
2: Republicans have to march past it every day. Said, you did this. This is you. You. This is not the country. This is not Congress. This is not politicians. This is the Republican Party that let this happen. Let's be a monument to how badly you screwed this country up. Now, what he wants, I don't know, the biggest, coolest fort of any kid ever. I want it to have, sharks with laser beams coming out of their heads. I want a drone.
0: A drone port.
2: Yeah. I want everything. And, of course, you look at the designs and none of it makes any sense and it looks like it sucks. But the important thing is, I think he's going to build himself a little bunker underneath. Again, defense in depth. If they finally come for me, I will be in an impregnable position. They can't drag me out of here. I'll be here until, again, they bury my servants.
1: Good. Until he dies. Then we can. So apparently he's digging his own grave right now, literally.
2: That'd be delightful.
1: That's fine.
2: That would be delightful.
1: Okay.
2: And also, this is a construction project. And if it comes out that he's not taking kickbacks from that, I will be shocked.
1: Yes.
2: I'll be terribly shocked.
1: Yes.
2: So everything he's doing around Washington make it uglier, gaudier, and dumber. I'm sure he's making a buck off of it, or his people are making a buck off of it. It's win-win for him. He gets a bunker. He gets the coolest fort in all the land, at least in his imagination. He gets to play, like Hitler with Adolf Speer as Berlin is collapsing, you know, playing with architectural models of how cool it's all going to be. And he gets a buck on the side, a buck or two on the side for from kickback. So now, again, you get what he wants.
1: Yeah. Well, it does seem to me that, you know, he went to war in Iran in order to avoid talking about the credible allegations that he sexually assaulted a 13-year-old girl, at least one 13-year-old girl. Now, so he went to the war to avoid having to talk about that. Now it seems like he wants to talk about the ballroom to avoid talking about his failing war, and which he does not seem to be any closer to ending now than he was when we last spoke to you guys almost a month ago. Am I right about that, Digby?
0: You're absolutely right. It goes on. I saw some kind of a mashup on cable news of him saying, "We've won the war." I mean, he's probably said it, you know, 20 different times over from the very beginning. It's over. It's done. They have nothing left. It's all, you know, blah, blah, blah. You know, so basically, yeah, it's going on and on. It's becoming. And he said yesterday, "I get kind of a kick when people say that that there were 13 service members lost. There are wars that lost 100,000 people. I've only lost 13. I'm going, "Oh, dude, you really don't, you know, come on. You really do not get it." But, you know, whatever.
1: Well, he also said the gas at $5 a gallon was, what did he say? It was peanuts?
0: Peanuts, no biggie. Yeah. And it's a perfect statement. And he doesn't really care about the economy because all he cares about is saving the world from Iran's nuclear weapon. He really should talk to his good friend, Kim Jong-un, about that. Because, by the way, guess who has developed a nuclear weapon since Donald Trump has been on the So whatever, I guess we forgot all about that. But I do think that he's going to find another veer off from the ballroom. I mean, he's going to keep talking about that because he loves it. And now he's got the Arc de Trump.
1: Yeah.
0: He's really just okayed it. So then they're already breaking ground on that, by the way. So keep doing that. But I think we've got a new one, guys. Get ready for Cuba, because this is definitely rising up to the top. And we just had Rubio out there just pimping it hard. Mm-hmm. And they're going to, I think, go in and kidnap a 95-year-old man.
1: Yes.
0: And put him in and bring him back to the United States and put him in jail if he doesn't die on the trip. Mm. So it should be really great. I think the optics of that are really, really fantastic.
1: And it worked in Venezuela, except that in that case, the guy was the actual president of Venezuela at the time. Yeah. Castro is no longer the president, as far as I know, of
0: he's
1: Cuba.
0: 95.
1: Yeah. Yeah.
0: He's 95. He's probably just sitting in a chair somewhere. I mean, you know, come on. The idea that they're going to get justice by going after a 95-year-old man. I'm just thinking, what has happened here? What is going on with these people? They've completely lost their bearings. There's nothing left. I mean, it's just one ridiculous decision after another. But, you know, get ready, because I think this one's happening.
1: You're assuming they had bearings in the first place.
0: Well, that's
1: I got to get to a break here, Drift Class, very quick. Am I wrong to think, frankly, why in the hell would Iran, in this case, make any kind of deal with this guy when they know that the shutdown of the Strait of Hormuz and the skyrocketing gas prices are absolutely killing this guy in advance of the midterm elections? They are, say what you want about the folks running Iran, but they're not stupid.
2: No.
1: Why would they change the status quo that's right now working great for them?
2: It's working great. They're getting what they want. They are bleeding this country and Trump dry over there. They're making us use up our military resources. Why would you give it up? They have the upper hand, and everybody, that's the other part. Everybody knows it. Even the dumbest MAGA moron knows that we are losing this war. And this was the dumbest war in U.S. history, launched by the dumbest president in U.S. history for the dumbest reason. And they're going to have to live with that albatross for the rest of their lives.
1: Yeah, and that's saying something, given the wars that you or the three of us have already lived through at this point. All right, let me take a quick break here. We'll come back for some thoughts from both Digby and Drift Glass on the forced departure of Stephen Colbert by friends of Trump, who took over CBS, booted him out, and if time allows, maybe some endorsements from one or both of them for some upcoming elections. Digby and Driftglass stick around with us. Desi Doyen does, as always. Also, Green News Report. All of that still ahead on today's broadcast. I'm Brad Friedman. Don't touch that dial.
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1: 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Still with us today, a couple of folks who, by the way, also always have good words. 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Listen, thanks for sticking around, guys. Got just a few minutes. Want to run through a few things. One, well, let me start here. Bruce Springsteen closed Stephen Colbert's penultimate late show on CBS on Wednesday night with a song that he introed like this.
7: Stephen, I'm here in support tonight with Stephen because you're the first guy in America who's lost his show because we got a president who can't take a joke. And because Larry and David Ellison feel they need to kiss his ass to get what they want. So these are... Anyway, Stephen, these are small-minded people. They got no idea what the freedoms of this beautiful country are supposed to be about. This is for you.
1: As we go to air, the Late Show with Stephen Colbert will air its final episode on Thursday night. They are likely taping it even as we speak today. Heather Digby Parton, any thoughts on that, on Colbert, on what his work has meant to the country over these years, or what lessons we should take from what has happened here at this point?
0: Well, yeah, lots of thoughts on all of that. I mean, I've been a big fan of Colbert going all the way back to when he was, you know, on The Daily Show back in the early days. And, mm-hmm. you know, that incredibly brave White House correspondence dinner that he did, which made us all just kind of lose our breath. It was so brilliant.
1: Look it up on YouTube, kids.
0: Yeah, if you haven't seen it, you really need to. And you might not even get it if you don't know what we were going through at the time. But nonetheless, you know, he was really, really, he always had, you know, brass cojones. I can say that, right?
1: You can.
0: He always did. He always did. And he never showed any fear. And I've really appreciated that all these years, because this is going back all the way to the George Bush administration, coming all the way through to everything we've been through in the last couple of decades. And hearing, well, I've been tuning in for the last couple of weeks to see all these people. And it's been very, you know, heartwarming to see people in Hollywood come forward and to give him kudos and to put themselves on the line for once, because I've been kind of disappointed with everybody but Bruce Springsteen and Stephen Colbert and Jimmy Kimmel for being brave enough to come out. And so what Springsteen said last night, and he's been saying it on his whole tour. In fact, his tour is actually organized around this, of making these statements and singing that song, the Streets of Minneapolis, which is the song he sang after he made those comments, that, you know, being brave enough, you know, these guys all have a lot of money. They've got fame. They've got huge platforms. And they have the ability to move to France at a moment's notice if they need to. So there's really no reason for any of them not to speak up, because when you're talking about what they're doing to people like Stephen Colbert, Jimmy Kimmel, people in America who got fired and lost their jobs and were actually in at least one case thrown in jail for posting something about Charlie Kirk. Yep. I mean, this assault on free speech It affects these people tremendously. And the idea that they wouldn't be out there, you know, using everything they have to fight against it has been very disappointing. So these last couple of weeks, I've felt a little bit better thinking maybe they got their consciousness raised and realized that they needed to do it. So I'm really sorry to see him go, but I'm really proud of him for everything that he's done.
1: A lot of people, you're right, a lot of people over the past year and a half have been pulling a lot of punches, and people often in places where we need them specifically to not pull punches. And to that end, you know, Colbert has been there night after night doing exactly that. And I'm glad you mentioned Jimmy Kimmel as well, because he has been as well, and he has taken as much, if not more, heat than Colbert, although he didn't get fired yet.
3: Well, remember, the authoritarian playbook 101 is you quash dissent, and especially effective dissent is mocking dictators. So you got to get rid of the people who mock the dictator effectively.
1: Driftglass, any thoughts on Stephen Colbert?
2: He was my favorite nerd on television.
1: Ah, yes.
3: Good point.
2: You cannot touch him when it comes to Lord of the Rings lore. I mean, he went down to the Silmarillion, for God's sakes, and could quote that from chapter and verse. And then he would pivot around and become the perfect Bill O'Reilly imitation.
1: Yeah.
2: And he was so good at doing that. I mean, such a smart guy. I remember when first question out of the box for Bill Kristol was, how's that project for New American Century coming? and just watching him turn turnip red because nobody asked that question.
1: Right.
2: And that's what court jesters and geniuses are good at, are asking the questions that are so obvious that everyone else is terrified to even talk about. And he was so good at that. And he did it every night. And he and John Stewart back to back were what got a lot of us through much of the Bush years.
1: Correct.
3: True.
2: It was just breathtaking that they would do that. And I agree wholeheartedly with the way we've been let down by Hollywood's too broad a term. But there are enormous resources there in terms of talent, understanding the media, production of things, and money. And yet we have no liberal media, which is astonishing to me. I mean, there is a giant, one of the weapons that put us on our knees is the right has this gargantuan media megaphone, and they fund the crap out of it, and they'll do it for decades just to get their way. And on the other side, we have people who will buy a lot of ads around advertising time and have a lot of opinions of take out you know, whole page ads in the New York Times, but there's no patient capital to do the hard work that might get us to a point where we actually have a liberal media that tells the truth every day and millions of people will hear it. And that just disappoints the hell out of me.
1: And while millions of people don't hear it, we do have a liberal media. We do have folks like you. We do have folks like Digby who have been toiling away for all of these years, whether
2: well, then,
1: there are millions
2: wanna,
1: of listeners or readers or
2: raise.
1: Not.
2: I would like a raise, Brad. Thank
1: you. I feel you. I will join you in that wish.
3: Well, it's true, though. You have, you know, right-wing billionaires funding the media echo chamber that they have built over decades on the right. And no matter how often progressives may say, hey, listen, you guys, you really got to build a separate media area where people can go and hear the truth. We don't have that. They're not investing in that. And so now we have independent outlets like many of our affiliates who are fighting to stay alive.
1: And where those right wingers couldn't defeat those independent outlets or the people who didn't march with them. Well, they just bought them up.
3: Yeah.
1: They just bought them up, and they're throwing off the guys, who, you know, who live there, like Stephen Colbert. I've got just a minute or two left. I want to check in, close with some quick politics here. Driftglass, let me start with you. We don't generally endorse candidates on this show or at bradblog.com. Our guests are welcome to do so, of course. We don't, but we did take the unusual step, I must say, of endorsing Donald Trump's endorsement of Texas Attorney General Ken Paxton in the upcoming GOP runoff against John Cornyn. Got any endorsements you would like to make in that race that is just a days from now between those two upstanding Republicans?
2: Oh, I will back your endorsement 100%. I think it's well-deserved, well-earned. And again, the more albatrosses, whatever the plural of that word is, albatry, you can wrap around people's necks, the better. There is an up-and-coming young politician in Illinois I want to endorse just quickly. His name is J.B. Pritzker, I believe the name is. And he's running against the same guy he ran against last time, and he's going to just stomp him and then move on to the national stage, I think.
1: Well, speaking of which, apparently we all have to have billionaires in charge of our state governments at this point.
0: Yes.
1: Digby, I hear you. I hear the heavy breathing there. Well, you are a fellow Californian. Yeah, go ahead.
0: Yeah, I'm a fellow Californian, and I just, you know, I'll take what I can get. I know it's going to be a Democrat, God willing. So, you know, we'll do what we can.
1: Heather, let me make sure that, because I know you're bereft here, but let me make sure people know what the hell you're talking about, because I didn't even ask the question yet. But as you're from California, and I don't know if you've already come out on this, so to speak, but we have our own, I think 71 candidates are on the ballot, literally, and I'm not kidding. I think it's 71 candidates in the gubernatorial primary out here in California on June 2nd. It's a top two contest. So everyone, all the parties run in the same election. The top two go on to the general election. And with that, Digby, you may go back to your sighing and
0: okay. Well, what we know is happening is that we have, you know, two Democrats that are vying for the top two, and we have two Republicans who are vying for the top two. The two Republicans are completely unacceptable, and no one should vote for them by any means. The two Democrats are Tom Steyer, the billionaire environmentalist, and Javier Becerra, who was the Attorney General of California. Mm-hmm. He was in the Congress. He was the Joe Biden's HHS secretary. Mm-hmm. I did endorse, you know, on my blog, I endorsed Becerra because I think he's, you know, a good man. I think he has, you know, in my view, has, I can't find anything wrong with him. He'd be the first Latino, and I think he'd be good. And I just generally tend to mistrust the billionaires, although Pritzker does, you know, kind of lend himself to, you know, reevaluating that position because mm-hmm. he's very good. So I'm at a point where I will personally vote for Becerra, but if Steyer wins the primary, I'll happily vote for him in the fall. So, you know, if a Republican is involved anywhere, you know, if for some reason this turns out to be the two top vote getters are Republicans, mm-hmm. I'm moving to France because this is going to be absolutely horrible. Absolutely horrible. Can I just say one more thing about California?
1: Yeah.
0: We have Spencer Pratt is the reality TV star is running for mayor of Los Angeles.
1: Yeah.
0: He's completely out of his mind. Donald Trump just endorsed him. So yay for Donald Trump, endorse him. You know, I think that's really great. I think that's another endorsement that we should go along with right up there with Ken Paxton.
1: Because you think it will hurt him enough in this town?
0: Yeah, it will hurt him.
1: All right.
0: Donald Trump endorsing somebody in an L.A. mayor's race, I don't think that's going to help.
1: Okay.
0: Help him.
1: Okay.
0: Do you? I mean, you think that'll... There's a lot of hidden Trump voters in this town?
1: I don't know. I'm still reading through those 71 candidates for governor. I haven't been able to figure out the mayor's race yet. But I endorse your endorsement of Donald Trump's endorsement of that Pratt guy.
0: There you go.
1: All right.
0: There you go.
1: That's it. We got to get out, right?
8: Yes, we do.
1: All right. We got to get out. We got a Green News report still ahead. Don't go anywhere. But thanks to our guest today, Heather Digby Parton of Salon.com and, of course, Digby'sBlog.net. You can follow her on the blue skies at Digby56. And then there's Drift Glass, who you can also follow on the blue skies at Simply Drift Glass. 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Thanks, guys. Always a delight speaking with both of you. And I look forward to speaking again after the holiday.
2: Thank you.
0: Thanks.
1: Thanks, guys. All right, got to get out. Yes. Come back with Desi Doyen and the Green News Report. That is straight ahead on today's broadcast. I'm Brad Friedman. Hey, this is Brad. 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
1: 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So straight to it, our latest Green News Report.
8: We're in a very complex game of chicken, and each is waiting for the other side to blink.
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1: All of those new records and more straight ahead from BradBlog.com. I'm Brad Friedman.
3: And I'm Desi Doyen.
1: Stand by for 6 minutes of independent green news, politics, analysis, and snarky comment.
10: That supply shock tied to the Strait of Hormuz is hitting fertilizer markets as well.
11: Fertilizer's going up. You understand how bad it is when the price of shit is rising?
1: This is your Green News Report.
11: I wish I knew about this morning when I flushed a whole retirement account down the toilet.
1: Okay, Desi Doyen. Flushing that aside for the moment, this just in from Washington Post. Russian President Vladimir Putin failed once again to persuade Chinese leader Xi Jinping to sign off on a major new gas pipeline. Even China doesn't want to have anything to do with Russia, even in the middle of an energy crisis. Good news. What do you have for us today?
3: Well, first, wildfire season is off to a harrowing start in the western United States. Across Southern California, fire crews are battling multiple wildfires fueled by high winds, high temperatures, and bone-dry brush. The Sandy Fire in Simi Valley near Los Angeles has forced evacuations for more than 44,000 residents. A wildfire in the pristine wilderness of Channel Islands National Park is threatening endangered species found nowhere else on Earth. In New Mexico, the Seven Cabins fire in the National Forest north of Ruidoso tripled in size in one day and has burned now more than 35 square miles in less than a week. That fire is yet another climate-change-fueled gut punch for Ruidoso, which has been hit with multiple cycles of wildfires, storms, and floods in recent years. In Denver, Colorado, officials are taking note. A record hot and dry winter has raised the risk of large urban fires, prompting city officials to draft their first ever wildfire mass evacuation plan.
1: And it's only May.
3: In Donald Trump's war on Iran, oil industry experts are sounding increasingly alarmed over the oil and gas supply shock tied to the Strait of Hormuz. They warn that countries, particularly in Asia, are rapidly depleting their strategic oil and gas reserves. They say the closure of the strait could last much longer and be far more devastating than is currently reflected in global oil market prices.
1: Oh, now they're noticing, eh?
3: Here's former U.S. diplomat Amos Hochstein on CNBC.
12: We're going towards a cliff on oil and oil products by the end of this month.
3: Experts say the U.S. is not likely to deplete its own supplies of oil and gas, but they project U.S. retail gasoline prices could hit an average of $6 or $7 a gallon in the weeks ahead.
1: Really?
3: For developing nations, those costs are even more dire, especially due to fertilizer shortages that are increasing food insecurity. The Wall Street Journal estimates that Americans have cumulatively spent about $45 billion more on gasoline and diesel during the war with Iran than they did during the same period a year ago.
1: How nice for the oil companies.
3: While also paying higher prices for food and other goods.
1: How nice for the food companies.
3: The oil price shock is, as you say, great news for oil and gas investors. Economics professor Isabella Weber says, though, it is effectively wealth redistribution from the middle class to the wealthy, noting, quote, it's really the richest of the rich who benefit from this.
1: Again.
3: In other news, Mexico's president, Claudia Sheinbaum, announced a series of reforms to decrease Mexico's dependence on natural gas from the U.S., including hastening her nation's energy transition by expanding clean, renewable electricity capacity, including geothermal energy, and increasing domestic natural gas production as a feedstock for fertilizer. And finally, a new international agency analysis finds that electric vehicles now make up a quarter of all vehicle sales on the planet. Back in 2019, the very cautious IEA projected that EVs would only be about 5% of sales by 2026. Mm-hmm. The IEA now projects EVs will be a third of all vehicle sales by the end of this year.
1: Wow, I bet they're delighted in Detroit, huh?
3: Yeah.
1: For much more on all of those stories and the ones we couldn't get to today, check out our website at greennews.bradblog.com. We are off next week. We will see you thereafter. Until then, I'm Brad Friedman.
3: And I'm Desi Doyen.
1: And this has been your Green News Report. We're

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1: You see, because Detroit decided to stop making EVs because Donald Trump told them to, and now everybody wants EVs.
2: Weird, huh?
1: Okay, anyway, hey, thanks again to our guest today, Heather Digby, Barton of Salon and Drift Glass of Pro Left Podcast, and of course, our producer, Desi Doyen, and to all of you for spending a portion of your day or night with us. 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
1: And I'll probably be working there on it the whole time over the whole next week. 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On the social medias, I am the Brad Blog. Desi Doyen is
2: Green News Report.
1: Say hello to her there. And that's it. We'll see you at all of the above. Until we see you here next time, I'm Brad Friedman. Good luck, world.

0: Hello and welcome. I'm David Beard, contributor at The Down Ballot. 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As you may have noticed, David Neer is off this week, but we've got the great Joe Sudbe here as a guest host to join me.
1: Well, thank you, David. I always enjoy The Down Ballot, The Down Ballot podcast, and I'm a subscriber and highly recommend it because, especially this year, you need this fix every morning.
0: Yeah, there's been so much to talk about, and the same is true this week as well. We've got, of course, a ton of election night news from Tuesday. There were six states that held primaries. And of course, in addition to that, we had Donald Trump, who decided to get involved in the Texas Senate runoff that's next week. So we had to talk about that as well. So that took up pretty much all of our weekly hits. And then we've got our deep dive with Nevada Attorney General Aaron Ford, who's running for governor of Nevada, who's the presumptive Democratic nominee. So he tells us about his race, about, you know, what a terrible job Joe Lombardo, the Republican governor, has done, how Trump's tariffs have affected the state. So it's a really interesting interview. So let's get started. Well, Joe, election night always brings a ton of things for us to talk about, but we're actually going to start with an election that's coming up, not an election that happened on Tuesday, because Trump took the strange decision to decide to intervene now in the Texas Senate race after months and months of Senate Republicans begging him to intervene and endorse John Cornyn. And so he finally intervened. But did he endorse John Cornyn? No. He decided to instead endorse scandal-plagued Attorney General Ken Paxton for the Republican primary runoff.
1: Yeah, he endorsed his kindred spirit.
0: Yeah.
1: Corrupt in as many ways as possible, impeached, cheating on his wife. I mean, they really do have so much in common. What was amazing, though, is I thought, David, was the reaction from Republican senators. They heard it right around the time they were having their weekly luncheon, and apparently it did not go over well. I think Lisa Murkowski was the one who said, we basically just handed Texas to the Democrats because, you know, they just lost one of their friends in Bill Cassidy in a primary because of Trump, and now they're going to lose another one. You know, it's a tight little group of people up there, those Republican senators. And how much money have national Republicans spent trying to save John Cornyn? Tens and tens of millions. It's quite astounding, really.
0: Yeah, and really that Louisiana Senate race is two peas in a pod here. Bill Cassidy was, of course, much more, I think, hated by Donald Trump, of course, for voting to convict him after the second impeachment in January 6th took place. And no matter what Cassidy did, you know, letting RFK become health secretary, all the other votes that he's taken to try to get back on Trump's good side, we've seen that Trump has never forgiven Cassidy for that vote to convict, pushed Julia Letlow, one of the representatives from Louisiana, into the race, endorsed her. And then on Saturday night, when Cassidy missed the runoff, you know, took a big victory lap over getting rid of Cassidy. Letlow will face, you know, John Fleming in the runoff and is a huge favorite to, you know, win that runoff and then go on and win the election to become the senator from Louisiana. And I think that contributed a lot to Trump's decision to endorse Paxton, because I think he was on a little bit of a high coming off of Saturday and not unexpected defeat of Cassidy, but to see it actually happen, to really take down a sitting Republican senator entirely on basically Trump's orders. That was what the Louisiana Republican primary electorate did. And he was like, oh, I can just keep doing this. And even though Cornyn, you know, hadn't committed that sin of voting to convict, Trump went back to the fact that he took a long time to endorse him back in the 2024 election or other much more smaller slights, I think. But that was good enough for him to endorse Paxton. And I think, you know, with that endorsement, it's hard to imagine Paxton not winning on Tuesday.
1: Right. And I think Paxton played it perfectly because after the initial primary in early March, it looked like Trump was going to endorse Cornyn, and Paxton came out and started talking about the SAVE Act and needing to end the filibuster and really trying to push Cornyn on a lot of that. But it showed Trump, I mean, that's one of Trump's priorities. It showed Trump who would be loyal to him. Paxton knew how to play it perfectly, and he did. You know, one thing about Louisiana, and it's not a huge thing, but think of that Senate primary, Congresswoman, incumbent senator, tens of millions of dollars spent. They got about 400,000 votes. We didn't hear much about the Democratic primary in Louisiana, and the Democrats combined got about 345,000 votes. I mean, it's still not, you know, there's a variance, obviously, but I thought it was really interesting that Democrats in that state showed up anyways, despite, you know, most of the money being spent on the Republican side.
0: Yeah, and we've seen a pretty consistent pattern this year of, you know, in states that hold their primaries and have party registration, that Democrats are turning out in really good numbers and really outperforming primary electorates compared to 2022 or even 2018. So obviously, we'll have to see how that translates into the general election. But certainly, you'd rather be on the up than on the down in terms of your voters turning out. Now, Cornyn had led the first round 42-41 and in a little bit of an upset. Polls had showed them pretty close in the first round, but thought Paxton would lead the first round. But Cornyn led it by a point. But the polling averages had Paxton up 47-42 in the runoff. And I think Paxton was probably the favorite to win, even if Trump hadn't gotten involved. And there was even arguments that even if Trump had endorsed Cornyn a month or two ago, that Paxton still had a good shot to win. So I think there's also a degree here where Trump likes to back the winning horse to also prove himself as like sort of the dominant figure in the Republican Party, even if there were other things going on. And I also think that, so there's multiple things going on here, because I want to list one more as well, is that Trump has been mad at the Republican Senate leadership for not getting rid of the filibuster, for not doing XYZ. And Cornyn, of course, is part of Senate leadership. And he was the one facing the primary challenge. Like, I think if Trump thought that he could beat Thune, if Thune were up and facing a primary challenger, he'd probably endorse against Thune too. But he can't. So the person he could get was Cornyn. And so he was like, well, let me take down the leadership person that I can to try to send that message to stop not doing exactly what I say all the time.
1: That's right. And his latest thing is he wants Thune to fire the parliamentarians so they can include the ballroom money in the reconciliation bill, which most Republicans do not want to have to deal with, but Trump is insistent. And, you know, it is kind of funny. There's been a little bit of, you know, Trump got his revenge on Cassidy. And this week, Cassidy's gotten his revenge a couple of times on Trump. He voted for the Iran War Powers Act. He's now talking about how we don't need the ballroom. So it's going to be interesting to see how this plays out for him over the next few weeks and months, because those senators, each individual senator does have a lot of power, and he's unencumbered now. We'll see.
0: Yeah, there's definitely a, you know, screw Trump caucus developing in the Republican Party side. We, of course, have Tom Tillis, who is retiring and who, while still very conservative, and basically all of the people I'm going to mention here are still very conservative and take lots of terrible votes, have shown like, hey, I'm going to buck Trump when I want to, and I don't care what he thinks. And Tillis is clearly one of those. He held up the Fed chair, you know, nomination until he got what he wanted. You know, now Bill Cassidy voted for the Iran War Powers resolution, clearly has developed a spine now that he's no longer able to run for re-election suddenly. Potentially Cornyn, and of course, you know, Susan Collins is in her re-election mode, so she's got to show off how independent, quote unquote, she is. So she's going to be looking for votes to take. Murkowski has taken votes against Trump. So all of a sudden, you're getting to a number of Republican senators that can really tank the stuff that Trump wants if it doesn't align with what these very conservative senators want anyway.
1: Right. Susan Collins was surprised that Donald Trump endorsed someone who was so corrupt. Which I just laughed out loud when I said that. Yes, Donald Trump, you know, that paragon of virtue. My God.
0: Yeah. Well, she's surprised at so many things. You'd think really? She'd never experienced the world.
1: Yes, yes.
0: But we do have a bunch of election results from Tuesday night. Six states had their primaries, so we want to run through those as much as we can. And we want to start with one of the elections that's very similar to these two races we've already been talking about, that Louisiana Senate result from Saturday and the upcoming Texas Senate runoff, which is another Republican primary that Trump has gotten involved in. And that was Kentucky 4. This is Thomas Massie's district. Now, Massie is awful in his own ways. I won't list all the ways that Thomas Massie is awful, but he's, you know, broke with Trump repeatedly, particularly around the Epstein files. And of course, you know, that meant Trump was going to go to war with Massie, recruited this guy, Ed Gallarin, and turned it into the most expensive House primary on record. Tens of millions of dollars have been spent on this one Republican House primary in Northern Kentucky. And in the end, Trump got what he wanted. Gallarin defeated Massie 55-45, which I think is actually a respectable showing for Massie.
1: I thought so, yeah.
0: Considering all the money that was spent against him.
1: Yeah, I agree. It was a ton of money, and a lot AIPAC money was spent in millions in there as well. One thing, you know, going back to the revenge tour, I saw a clip from Massie last night where he said, "Today is the 6-month anniversary of the Epstein Transparency Act. We've taken out 24 CEOs, an ambassador, a prince, a prime minister, a minister of culture. That was just 6 months. I've got 7 months left in Congress." And I was like, okay, all right, let's go then.
0: Yeah, speaking of folks in Congress who no longer feel any beholden to Trump, I'm not sure that Massie ever felt beholden to Trump at all. I think he was,
1: right,
0: again, terrible in so many ways.
1: Yes.
0: But did not feel beholden to Trump the way that 99% of the party does. So he's got, like he said, another 7 months in Congress to do who knows what. He's also talked about running for governor. Of course, Kentucky's next gubernatorial election is next year in 2027. So he might be a thorn in the Republican establishment side next year as well.
1: And as we know, Mike Johnson has very, very little wiggle room. He's got a caucus of 218 right now, and Tom Kaine's not around. So he cannot lose that many votes. So it gives Massie even more power in the caucus, if he so chooses.
0: Yeah, absolutely. Now, the two other states that we want to focus on are Pennsylvania and Georgia. Alabama, Idaho, Oregon also had their primaries on Tuesday night. But the most interesting races, I think, are in Pennsylvania and Georgia. And we're going to start in Pennsylvania, where there were a couple of Democratic congressional primaries on some key races. One, a safe seat, so basically a primary to decide who's going to go to Congress in Philadelphia. And then a very competitive pickup opportunity in the Lehigh Valley area, where Democrats were picking a nominee to go up against freshman Representative Ryan McKenzie. So let's start in Philadelphia. There was a really competitive three-way race here, and State Representative Chris Raab, who was backed by Alexandria Ocasio-Cortez and a lot of progressive groups out there, defeated State Senator Sharif Street and Alice Stanford. Raab got 45% of the vote, to Street's 29% of the vote, and Stanford's 24% of the vote. So this looked really competitive right up until Election Day, but Raab definitely was able to consolidate, you know, the more progressive vote in the district.
1: Yeah, I think he'll be a great addition to the House Progressive Caucus, and that was a good win, a very clean win too, and three-way race. These seats don't come available all that often, so it was a very competitive primary, and 45% in a three-way is a pretty good showing for State Rep Chris Raab, so it was a good win.
0: Then, like I mentioned, Pennsylvania 7, the Democratic primary there, we had Bob Brooks, who's a retired firefighter, who really brought a lot of different parts of the Democratic Party together in an unusual coalition behind him, including everyone basically from Governor Josh Shapiro to Bernie Sanders and a whole lot in between, uniting around him to be the Democratic nominee. And he defeated his three other opponents with 42% of the vote, with second place Ryan Crosswell getting just 21% of the vote. So ended up with a pretty clean victory here. And this is definitely going to be one of the most competitive congressional races in Pennsylvania come November.
1: Yeah, absolutely. That Lehigh Valley is one of that district, Pennsylvania 7. It's going to be one of the toss-up races. There's another one up in Pennsylvania 8, Pennsylvania 10's competitive. It's going to be interesting to see what happens in Pennsylvania 1, 2 with Brian Fitzpatrick. You know, I saw that he's actually worried about the slush fund, the Trump slush fund. So you're starting, he's another one of those Republican members who could give Mike Johnson some trouble, knowing how competitive his race could be too. So Pennsylvania is going to have some great races at the congressional level. And David, I think you know too, at the state legislative level, right now the Democrats control 102 to 101 in the House. There's a couple of vacancies, but it's basically 102 to 101, 27-23 in the Senate. And we have seen some terrific overperformances in state legislative races, in races that Democrats won, and in races they didn't win. And last night, there was a race in York County, and the Republican did win, a guy named George Margetis, but he, against Ron Ruman, the Democrat, margin was 56-44. It's a 21% overperformance, and that is a pretty big deal. And it's consistent with a lot of what we've seen in Pennsylvania.
0: Yeah, sometimes these special elections can get overshadowed on the big primary nights. But if this were a different Tuesday when there hadn't been, you know, regular primary elections in six states, this might have been what we led with, because it was another huge overperformance by Democrats. This is a York County-based district, so sort of south central Pennsylvania that's long been, you know, extremely Republican. Trump carried it 66-33. And so to see a really strong overperformance here, a 21-point overperformance, is really impressive by Democrats. It's right next door to the state Senate district in Lancaster County that months ago that Democrats actually managed to flip. That was a more winnable district, still quite red, but not as hard as 66-33. And Democrats were able to flip that state Senate district in Lancaster County, which is the county right next door, and I think shares a fair amount of similarities between the two counties. And so it's good to see that overperformance sort of continuing and that consistency that we've seen in these special elections for such a long period of time continue here on Tuesday night.
1: Yeah, just an aside, you know, a couple weeks ago when we had the Indiana Senate primaries and the national media was really obsessed with Trump winning those primaries, I thought the bigger story that night was Shedrick Green winning by 20 points in a state Senate district in Michigan for control of the state Senate in a district that Kamala Harris won by 1 point. And it's the kind of thing that we focus on and people who listen to the down ballot focus on, but sometimes those stories get lost in the media. But the head-to-heads between Democrats and Republicans in these specials have been really an amazing story, and many people only know that because of the work of the down ballot.
0: Well, that's what we're here for. Yeah. But we've got one more state to cover before we wrap up Weekly Hits, but it's a doozy. It's Georgia. And there were a bunch of big statewide primaries and other races in Georgia. So we're going to talk about the primaries first, and then we're going to get to the sort of unusual Supreme Court elections that became news really late in the game. So to start with the Senate race, because I think that's the simplest, John Ossoff, of course, running for re-election, unopposed as the Democrat. On the Senate side, it's really been a bit of a clown car where it's never really been clear who the Republicans wanted to nominate. Who they really wanted to nominate, of course, was Brian Kemp. But Brian Kemp, the popular governor of the state who's termed out, decided that he did not want to try to go to the Senate and face up against Ossoff. And so instead, he endorsed former football coach Derek Dooley, which has always seemed like a very strange choice to me. But in the meantime, two other people got into the race, U.S. representatives, Mike Collins and Buddy Carter. And so on Tuesday night, it was Collins and Dooley who advanced to the runoff. Collins had a comfortable lead. He was just over 40% compared to Dooley and Carter, who were back in the 20s. And Dooley just barely advanced over Carter by a few points. I think Collins is probably the favorite here. I can more easily imagine Carter's votes, which are really concentrated in the eastern side of the state where his congressional district is, going for Collins rather than going for Dooley. Dooley's support was really concentrated in the Atlanta metro area, where there aren't as many Republican votes as there are when you think about like the Democratic primary electorate.
1: Yeah, it was kind of wild to watch it, and I think a lot of people were surprised when Kemp picked the football coach, University of Tennessee football coach. But yeah, you know, I know those things matter in some of those states, but I think the other thing is one of the things that's become increasingly clear, I think, to a lot of us watching from the outside, is what a strong candidate John Ossoff has become, and what his messaging has been terrific. And I actually saw Brian Kemp this week complaining that Republicans were blowing it again with their choices in this race against Ossoff. So I think, maybe a year ago, Republicans saw this as a real pickup opportunity, maybe the one Democratic incumbent they could pick off. And I don't think they see that. I don't think anyone sees that anymore. I mean, we've got a long way to go, but I like the way John Ossoff has run his campaign so far.
0: Yeah, to take a detour for a second, I think if you asked Republicans today, they would put Michigan as a better target for them to somehow pick up a seat this November than Georgia, in large part due to the fact that obviously because it's an open seat, because there are three Democratic candidates who are going to be campaigning hard up until that relatively late Michigan primary date, and Republicans have consolidated for one candidate, they're

0: certainly Republican errors have contributed to some of the Democratic victories in Georgia, but I think they are potentially in for a rude awakening this fall, because I think Democrats are going to be more competitive up and down the ballot than they have been in many, many years in Georgia.
1: Yeah, and I think that showed up in the turnout yesterday, too. I think at one point I saw, I think it was Craig Bluestein from the AJC reporting that Democratic turnout on Election Day exceeded Republican turnout. And they already had an edge on early voting. So that was I thought that was really important. Again, there were the Republicans had competitive races for Senate and governor. The one really competitive race statewide for Democrats was the governor's race, which I know we're going to talk about now.
0: Perfect segue. So in the governor's race, the Democratic side ended up not being as competitive as folks thought. I think there was some question about whether or not it would go to a runoff. Former Atlanta mayor Keisha Lance Bottoms has been the front runner for some time, and there was no question that she was going to win first place and potentially a strong first place. Some polls had her in the 40s, but she actually ended up getting well over 50%, getting 56% of the vote, and none of her competitors got anywhere close. The next highest was former state senator Jason Estevez with 19% of the vote. Notably, former Republican lieutenant governor Jeff Duncan, who had switched parties and then immediately jumped into the governor's race, got just 7% of the vote, and clearly is showing that that is not where the Democratic electorate is right now. I think you can accept, you know, Duncan's change of party at face value. I think lots of Republicans like Duncan have been disgusted with Trump and have become Democrats. And I think Democrats welcome that. That doesn't mean you want to immediately elect them as the leader of your party 5 seconds later.
1: Absolutely. Absolutely. Now, on the Republican side, they are going to a runoff. The Lieutenant Governor Burt Jones is facing off against a billionaire named Rick Jackson. And I was been guest hosting on SiriusXM Progress this week and had a caller from Georgia who said that the amount of ads and the viciousness that was going on in that Republican primary was intense, and it's going to continue now for another month or so. But, you know, this is a race where they had the Secretary of State who came in third and the Attorney General who came in fourth. And this billionaire, kind of pretty new to the scene, just decided, I'm going to get in, I'm going to spend, I'm going to win, and I'm going to get nasty. And there it was. Wow.
0: Yeah. And what's crazy about these two candidates is that it's really a nastiness of being so similar. It's one of those things where if they had two different ideologies in any way, you then would run on those differences around the issues or some sort of other decisions. But they're really the exact same. They are ultra MAGA, Trump acolytes, you know, 100% completely faithful to Trump and whatever he wants and whatever he says. And so then it just sort of descends into acrimony because they're basically the same person. One of them is just the lieutenant governor of the state and the other one is a billionaire outsider. So beyond that, it's just who can be more loyal to Trump, who can more suck up to Trump. Like, that is what the race is about. And the one sort of non-Trump Republican candidate, like you mentioned, the Secretary of State, Brad Raffensperger, who, you know, to his credit on this specific issue, push back against Trump's attempts to steal the election in Georgia in 2020. He was a distant third place. He got 15% of the vote. And that pretty much tells you about how much of the Georgia Republican Party is not MAGA, not, you know, adhered to Trump. And it's about 15%, which is not very large. He won one county, which was DeKalb County, which doesn't have a lot of Republicans. So I think that's pretty clear about a direction in terms of where the Georgia Republican Party is headed.
1: Yeah. And the other races, the Georgia Supreme Court races, I think left a lot of us kind of befuddled. I mean, I think, you know, these are two races. There are two incumbent justices, Charlie Bethel and Sarah Warren, seeking reelection. And these are officially nonpartisan statewide races. And Bethel was challenged by Michelle Rankin. That one was close. It was 51-49. Warren beat Jen Jordan 59-41. And I think a lot of us were scratching our heads, especially as we had seen how great Democratic turnout was during the day and in early voting.

0: on this one. And I know you've got some thoughts on that, David.
1: Yeah, I think it shows some aspects of these down ballot races that a lot of us as sort of politically active, engaged folks who really follow this stuff can forget, which is that your average voter goes into a ballot box and their main heuristic is, oh, am I going to vote for Democrats or am I going to vote for Republicans? And obviously, if you're going to a primary, you're going to have other heuristics. Oh, who did I hear about in the news? What yard sign did I see? You know, whose mailer did I get? Whatever. But for these lower tier races that aren't the governor's race, the Senate race, your congressional district, you're not going to know anything about it. Like most people aren't going to know anything about the Supreme Court race, particularly when a ton of money isn't spent on it. $4 million was about what was spent on the Supreme Court races. In Wisconsin, we regularly see over $100 million spent on these races. And so there wasn't the money spent to tell voters what was going on. And so when voters went into the ballot box, most of them only had these two names and then the word incumbent next to the Republican candidates because they're the incumbent justices. And so that gives you a big advantage. And the one thing that counteracted it, strangely, was the fact that Miracle Rankin, one of the two Democratic endorsed candidate for justice, I think has a name that many people saw and assumed that she was black, and she is black. And I think that helped her a lot because that meant a lot of black voters and a huge percentage of Democratic primary voters in Georgia are black. They were like, oh, that's sort of a signal to me that she's probably the liberal, the Democratic candidate in the race. And so she got a much bigger percentage of the Democratic primary vote than Jen Jordan did, and was nearly able to pull it off, despite my guess that most Democratic primary voters had no idea who she was. It was purely on the fact that her name had this sort of signal to a lot of Democratic primary voters to make them think, oh, I should probably vote for this candidate over this sort of generically named candidate, Charles Bethel. Whereas, you know, Sarah Warren versus Jen Jordan, I don't think that tells you anything about either of them. And so a lot of times you just vote for the incumbent, I think is what happened a lot. And so I think the two lessons here, because these are races that are going to keep coming up, as we've seen with these judicial races in North Carolina and Wisconsin and Ohio, once they start getting engaged, it just gets ramped up more and more and more. More and more money is going to be invested here, but Democrats are going to need to start earlier. They're going to need to spend money on voter education, on just telling their own voters, hey, this is the Democrat in this race. They don't have the incumbent tag next to them, but you should go vote for them anyway. And so if you can do that and you can get the sort of turnout that Democrats did in this primary election where they outvoted Republicans, you can probably win these races, but you're going to have the money. And part of that is the Georgia Democratic Party, but part of that is also funders who are willing to put up millions of dollars. Then you'll be able to really make these races competitive. But then Democrats are also going to have to expect Republicans to start spending money in these races too, just like we've seen in other states.
0: And we know Republicans are willing to spend money in these races. It reminds me a little bit of, I think it was the 2019 Supreme Court race in Wisconsin, where the progressive one lost by about 6,000 or 7,000 votes. And that really forced a reckoning on how Wisconsin Democrats dealt with judicial races, Supreme Court races. And we've seen the results over the past few years. So I do think we have to learn some lessons from it. And Georgia Democrats have to learn lessons from it. And we also, you know, I mean, it's only, I feel like only recently have people paid attention to what's going on in state Supreme Court races. We owe a lot again to the down ballot and to our great friend Quinn Yergin, who, you know, puts a spotlight on these races and what these the power that these state Supreme Courts have. So I think it's you know, it's been a wake-up call, and I think we just really have to you know, learn lessons from it.
1: Stick with us after the break, where we'll be speaking with Nevada Attorney General Arron Ford, who is running for governor, the presumptive Democratic nominee. He's got a ton to tell us about how things are going in his state and how Lombardo and Trump are failing Nevadans. So stick with us after the break.

0: Joining us today on this week's Down Ballot is Nevada Attorney General Aaron Ford. AG Ford, thanks for joining us.
1: Happy to be here. Thanks for having me.
0: Well, we've got a lot to discuss with you, but first we always like to, you know, learn a little bit about our guests and get their backstory. So tell us how you came into politics and rose up to be, you know, Senate Majority Leader, Attorney General, and get to where you are today.
1: Yeah, look, thanks again for having me on. It's always great to talk, and I always love to share what got me involved in politics. It was actually a conversation I was having with my oldest son. We had just moved back to Nevada. So I'm originally from Texas, but we were in Nevada and we were moving back to Nevada. He was a freshman in high school. And I could tell by the tone of the question, he wasn't happy with me, but I didn't know where he was going with it. He said, Dad, you say everything you do is for the family, right? It's like, yeah, that's right. I'm glad you understand every decision I make is for this family. Thank you for understanding that, son. He says, well, if that's the case, Dad, why would you move us from Texas back to a state that's ranked so low in education?
0: Wow.
1: He said, ha ha, got you, Dad. I was like, you know, that's not funny. But I took it seriously, right? That's what, that's what got me concerned and engaged because, look, I'm a former educator. I actually have 5 degrees and 4 of them are in education, including my PhD. And that question hit me hard. I was like, you know, we need to do something about that. So I ran for office to help affect an educational system that my son recognized was subpar. So we ran. And, you know, we served in the state Senate. I served in the state Senate for 6 years, rising to the level of first minority leader and then majority leader in the state Senate. And then I ran for this office as attorney general. Throughout my time as a state senator, I saw that Nevada needed a champion, you know, someone who was going to fight back against the threats coming from our state, from the Trump administration during his first term. And, you know, I've always been a protector of my family. And I knew I wanted to step into a new role as a protector for the entirety of the Nevada family. Whether a Nevadan had been there for 3 days or for 3 generations, to me, they're part of the Nevada family. And I thought they deserved an attorney general who's going to stand up for them.
2: And being attorney general these past few years has obviously been a challenge, especially with this incumbent president. But you also have an incumbent Republican governor who won in 2022, not by a lot. What was it that prompted you to challenge Lombardo this year for the governor's office?
1: Well, look, I knew, frankly, right after Donald Trump was reelected, you know, it took me a couple of weeks to think on this and to pray on this, but I knew immediately that we would be in trouble because we would have a governor who would be afraid to stand up to Donald Trump, one who would kowtow and who would cower against Donald Trump. And I knew that Joe Lombardo, you know, what has turned out to be the fact is he has, in fact, been afraid of Donald Trump. He has been the main roadblock to affordability in this state, full stop. You know, the fact is Nevada families have each had an average of $1,700 stolen from them thanks to Trump's tariffs. And Joe Lombardo supported those tariffs. In fact, told Nevadans that we should feel a little pain on account of his tariffs. Under Joe Lombardo, healthcare costs, they've skyrocketed for over 100,000 Nevadans who are insured through the Affordable Care Act. And another 100,000 Nevadans have been kicked off of Medicaid. Now, I was on Medicaid as a single parent in college. It's what kept my son and me healthy. And so that hurt me in a different kind of way. Housing prices here in our state, they hit record highs. And we have the highest number of foreclosures in the country, the second highest rate of cost burden renters, and one of the highest rates of homelessness. You know, not to mention the gas prices right now that are $5 and a quarter a gallon, thanks to Trump's Iran war that Joe Lombardo supports. And look, one of the worst statistics out there that I hate to share is that 1 in 4 of the children in our state, they don't know where their next meal is going to come from. And Lombardo actually killed a bill that would have given children guaranteed school lunches. As an individual who grew up eating stale candy bars for dinner and taking them to school for lunch, that hit me differently as well, because I know that it wouldn't have been a waste of money. I know what it's like to not be able to study because your stomach is growling. And I know as a teacher, when I was teaching school, that children who are hungry have a hard time eating. And at the end of the day, Nevadans are struggling too many ways right now that are all caused again by the Trump Lombardo economy.
0: Now, you've run a number of campaigns at this point. You ran in 2018 for the first time for attorney general during Trump's first term. I'm curious how you're finding the mood of the electorate this year, how it might be different from past cycles. Obviously, you know, there's some similarities to 2018, you know, during Trump's first term. But I think also, you know, I think everyone agrees that this has been different from how Trump's first term has gone. And it feels like the electorate feels that way.
1: Well, look, I mean, I think there are a lot of similarities in the way Donald Trump has acted between last term and this term, thinking he's above the law. And using executive orders and doing things that just simply violate the rule of law. And it takes a fighter like me, and frankly, right now, my fellow Democratic attorneys general, to stand up in court and to push back. I've sued Donald Trump almost 50 times this term. It was over 100 last term. And we have won 85 to 90% of those lawsuits. We've sued them over the tariffs that were unlawful in the first place. You know, and when I mentioned the $1,700 that Nevadans are owed because of the, you know, those illegal tariffs, we sued to get that done. Donald Trump did it. Joe Lombardo didn't stand up. We sued and we won. And so, look, he's still hell-bent on thinking he's above the law and undermining our rights. But what I think is different this time is that he really has no consequence anymore. He's termed out. Right. He's essentially lame duck and doesn't really care. He said it himself, doesn't care about the financial circumstances of Americans. You know who else doesn't? Joe Lombardo. How do I know? Because he's already said that we should feel a little pain from the tariffs. You know what else he said after I won the lawsuit about the tariffs and said we know we need to get our money back for that money that he stole? He said we don't deserve a refund. That's what our governor said. He doesn't care about Nevadans. At the end of the day, he only cares about the billionaires and the corporations that are undergirding his campaign, and Nevadans deserve better.
2: Yeah, it does seem like one thing that's really different is just as you described it, both the governor, the incumbent Republican governor, and the incumbent Republican president have made it clear that affordability is not a big issue for them. But the people of your state, like they live there, they're the experts in their lives. They know about affordability. Give us some of your thoughts on how to address the affordability crisis that Donald Trump says is a hoax, but people in Nevada know is real.
1: Yeah, look, we have in our state one of the highest unemployment rates in the nation. And for months on end, it was the highest unemployment rate in the nation. Unemployment now is higher now than it was when the current governor took office. And he ran on lowering unemployment. And he had the nerve to say that some of these unemployed folks are just lazy and want to rely upon the government. That's what he said. He said that about the folks who've elected him. That's different from what I've heard and having direct conversations with Nevadans all across the state. I've heard stories of graduate students who are having to sell their plasma so that they can afford rent. I've heard conversations with a woman who just lost her job. She's looked everywhere. On every job board you can think about, every platform you can consider, and can't find a job. She has a disabled kid at home, and she's worried about losing her house. She's not lazy. She's looking for a job. And at the end of the day, you know, this governor has failed in leadership such that he's not providing the relief that's needed and that's necessary. What I'm going to do when I'm governor is, for example, address the housing concern. What we know is this, in North Las Vegas, for example, 25% of the homes in North Las Vegas are owned by corporations that are buying these homes out from up under individuals in their own neighborhoods. And we can't compete with that. And so we're going to limit the number of homes that corporations can buy. That's something that Joe Lombardo could have done. He's had three chances to do it. He vetoed the bill the first time, killed it the second time by telling his Senate Republican colleagues to kill it so he didn't have to consider it. And then the third time he tried to water it down so much that it wouldn't matter. I'm going to sign that bill. Healthcare is another example of where expenses have risen higher in our state than almost anywhere else in the nation. He had a chance to address that in the prescription drug context. I'm going to address it because he vetoed a bill that would have, for example, limit the amount of costs of certain drugs to the Medicare negotiated price for everybody. He vetoed that. And then he ultimately has taken over $200,000 from big pharmaceutical companies. I'm going to sign that bill. The energy context is similar. I can give you other examples of him aligning himself with the big utility as opposed to the consumers who are being nickeled and dimed for expenses that should never have even been passed on to them. These are the ways in which I'm going to operate as the governor looking out for the entirety of the Nevada family.
0: Now, obviously, like you listed, there's a ton of cost of living issues that are really important to Nevada families and families all across the country. But, you know, one of the more interesting things about your state is that it's pretty unique. Las Vegas is a pretty unique city in America. You've also got, you know, huge rural swaths of the state. So what are a couple of issues that are more unique to Nevada that you're, you know, focused on that maybe our listeners outside of Nevada wouldn't really be thinking about?
1: Well, I don't know if they think about it or not, but the fact is, you know, we are a tourism-based economy, right? And so when questions of, for example, whether we support no taxes on tips, of course we do. But our unemployment rate is high. Our tourism is down. Those tariffs have helped with that. And you don't have to worry about taxes if you're getting tips in the first place. And that's just not happening here. We're being decimated by this Lombardo Trump economy because of these plans, you know, because of the ways in which their policies have negatively affected us. In rural Nevada, we are going to have to close hospitals because of what they call the Big Beautiful Bill. I have a different B word for it, but this bill that they passed is in Boulder City. They've already had to lay off 70 of their employees and cut back on certain services. That's a rural community right outside of Las Vegas. And I was in Battle Mountain, where they talk, which is another rural community up in northern Nevada, where they're talking about the impact that these policies are having on their healthcare system. So these are some things that may not be unique per se to other states, but certainly are being felt right here in our state. And they deserve, again, to be addressed by someone who's going to be looking out for Nevada families as opposed to the billionaires and these corporations that are, underwriting Joe Lombardo's campaign.
2: Yeah, that really, it's like there's this double whammy that your constituents and your citizens of your state are experiencing. Obviously, what happened in Congress when Trump got that bill signed, and the impact is going to start to be felt even more in states over the next year or so as the Medicaid cuts come in. And then you've got a governor who's pretty much, one of the things is you've got a Democratic-controlled legislature, so you can pass bills, but if you've got a Republican governor, he has shown the people whose side he's on, and it's not their side. It really does feel like they've really experienced a double whammy from Trump and Lombardo.
1: Yeah, look, here's a fact, two facts that are not good facts in my estimation, but our governor, the current governor, is going to go down in history as the one who has vetoed the most bills in the history of our state. But the more damning statistic, in my estimation, is that he's also going to go down as a government to have vetoed the most bipartisan bills in the history of our state. That means that Democrats in the legislature and Republicans in the legislature worked hard to cross the aisle to pass legislation that would benefit the state of Nevada. And our governor, who doesn't play well in the sandbox, vetoed those. And I've given you some examples already. But at the end of the day, Nevadans have a choice. And I think they're already starting to recognize, to your point, there's a double whammy here. Trump has said point blank he doesn't care about the affordability crisis. Lombardo has essentially said the exact same thing. And they know that I'm focusing on it with every fiber of my being to ensure that we can lower costs for Nevadans.
0: I'm curious, you mentioned the importance of tourism to Las Vegas and your state in general. Obviously, Trump has sort of run roughshod on the rest of the world and, caused a lot of enemies of our friends. I'm wondering how that's affected, tourism, in Las Vegas, particularly obviously Canadians who are not that far away, but have been not very happy with the United States, understandably, under Trump.
1: Yeah, those tariffs had an immediate impact on our tourism industry. We stopped getting visitors from Canada, from Mexico, from China. And those are some of the largest influx of visitors that we would get. But domestic travel is also shut down because gas prices are expensive. Californians aren't driving over here having to pay, $5.75 a gas, a gallon to come here to spend money on something that's extracurricular to them, right? These are very real issues. They've impacted us negatively. Our economy continues to stagnate. Again, it's because of this Lombardo Trump economy, them working essentially in tandem to benefit a few as opposed to benefit the vast majority of Nevada families.
0: Well, we've been talking to Nevada Attorney General Aaron Ford, as well as the presumptive Democratic nominee for governor this fall. AG Ford, tell our listeners where they can learn more about your race and how they can get involved.
1: I welcome folks to visit my website, Ford for Nevada, FordForNevada.com, to learn more about our campaign and to get involved. Thank you so much for having me on.
0: That's all from us this week. Thanks to Aaron Ford for joining us. And thanks to Joe for guest hosting with me. The Down Ballot podcast comes out every Thursday morning. 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Thanks to our editor, Drew Roderick, and we'll be back next week with a new episode.

Thank you for accompanying us here to the chef's table at West Coast Cookbook and Speakeasy Blue Moon Spirits Fridays, because we are all Nighthawks in the Diner of Life. We always begin weather from around the world along the banks of the Rogue River and the Rogue River Valley of Southern Oregon on the west coast of the continental United States of America, where it is currently 55 degrees Fahrenheit, expecting highs only in the mid to upper 60s. Cloudy conditions at the moment. We've had quite a bit of rain in the last several hours and quite a bit overnight. A stray or shower or thunderstorm is still possible throughout the day. Winds will be out of the north-northwest at 5 to 10 miles per hour. Mostly cloudy skies tonight, with stray showers and thunderstorms, and the lows in the upper 40s, low 50s, winds out of the northwest at 5 to 10 miles per hour. Then a few clouds early tomorrow, Saturday. Otherwise, mostly sunny, highs in the low to mid 70s, winds north-northwest at 5 to 10 miles per hour, and it looks like we're going to have a steady increase in temperature through the weekend into next week, topping out in the low 90s, which means more like the mid to upper 90s here at the mothership. Okay, it looks like, yes, indeed, grass pollen is rated very high here in Rogue River proper. The air quality index for the region and our town of Rogue River is in the good range at 22 parts per million. And that daytime UV index is very high at level 9. Do take care. If you have a cloud cover, you can still get melanomas. So slather on the SPF, please. Barometric pressure is rising at 30.03 inches. Visibility is down to 5 miles. And relative humidity is at 85%. Weather from around the world is brought to you by a crowd of crowdsourced weather stations that crowdsources from around the world, aggregated by the outlawed National Weather Service and the outlawed National Oceanic and Atmospheric Administration, making this forecast truly from the weather underground. London is 76 degrees and sunny. Paris is 93 and sunny, with a severe weather warning for high temperatures. Rome is 86 and sunny, with a severe warning for extreme thunderstorm activity that could impact critical electrical infrastructure. Kabul is 68 degrees and clear. Tehran is 93 and mostly cloudy. That's normal temperature for them, so they don't have any advisories. Except for drone activity. I think they may have some of that. They got to be careful. Hong Kong is 69 degrees and cloudy. Tokyo is 72 and partly cloudy. Auckland, New Zealand is 53 degrees and partly cloudy. San Francisco, California is 61 and merely cloudy. Excuse me. Chicago, Illinois is 68 degrees and partly cloudy, with a beach hazard warning. And New York, New York is a pleasant 71 degrees Fahrenheit, sunny, but it's quite windy, so they do have a small craft advisory. And that is weather from around the world, brought to you by a crowd of crowdsourced weather stations that a crowd crowdsources from around the world.

Gentlemen's Sexorche at the World Desk of the Associated Press brings us this first amuse-bouche. Here at the chef's table at West Coast Cookbook and Speakeasy, Blue Moon Spirits Fridays. A criminal court in Thailand acquitted yesterday, Thursday, the popular leader of a progressive political movement on charges of defaming the king and violating the law on online activity. Thanathorn Jongrun Garutket, head of the group Progressive Movement, was charged based on comments he made during a Facebook Live broadcast in 2021 about the awarding of a government COVID-19 vaccine production contract to a company owned by King Maha. His comments were part of a general criticism that the government of then Prime Minister Chan Ocha bungled its vaccination campaign by failing to ensure timely, adequate, and effective supplies. A press release from the Bangkok Criminal Court said Thanathorn's comments overall aimed to criticize Prayuth and did not contain any malicious or defamatory message towards the king. Thailand's lèse majesté law, also known as Article 112 of the Criminal Code, carries a prison term of up to 15 years for insulting the monarchy, but critics say it is often wielded as a tool to quash political dissent. The charge of breaching the Computer Crime Act is punishable by 5 years. Interesting that word is out that Trump's DOJ is insisting that Reddit and X, Twitter, give up their data list for all the people who use it so they can find those of us who have criticized ICE online. Yeah, well, you know what? F you. This is America, pal. All right. It is rare to see an acquittal in a royal defamation case. Thailand's machinery of state remains deeply conservative. Its political establishment is sensitive about any perceived threats to the status of the country's monarchy.

staff at the World Desk of the Associated Press brings us this final amuse-bouche here at the Chef's Table at West Coast Cookbook and Speakeasy, Blue Moon Spirits Fridays. A Greek national traveled to Britain on behalf of a foreign intelligence service to conduct surveillance on a journalist critical of the Iranian regime, prosecutors allege today, when the man appeared in a London courtroom to face espionage charges. Prosecutor Lee Ingham alleged that Ioannis Ioannidis, age 46, visited addresses linked to the journalist while he was in Britain, photographing and filming homes and car license plates. During the second visit, he installed a covert camera hidden in a sock that was able to send data to persons unknown abroad, Ingham said during a hearing at Westminster's Magistrates Court in central London. Ioannidis is charged with assisting the intelligence service of a foreign country, believed to be Iran, when he targeted the journalist who works for Iran International, a Persian language media outlet critical of the country's Islamic government. He is alleged to have traveled to the UK from April 16th to 21 and May 12th to 14. He was born in Georgia, lives in Munich, confirmed his identity through a Russian interpreter, but did not enter a plea. He was ordered to remain in custody until his next court appearance on June 19th at Central London Criminal Court. Well, that brings us to the end of our broadcast period for the day and the week, but you do know Netroots Radio broadcasts on, and we will meet up here on Monday for River City Hash Mondays. So do stay tuned to Netroots Radio all day and all night for all the breaking news as it breaks. And we will meet up here on Monday, right here in West Coast Cookbook and Speakeasy.

0: listening to the American Democracy Minute, keeping your government by and for the people. There's another showdown between the courts and the state of Alabama over congressional district maps, and it's likely headed, you guessed it, back to the U.S. Supreme Court. In 2023, the court confirmed in Allen v. Milligan that the Alabama legislature intentionally discriminated against African American voters when drawing its congressional map. The High Court returned it to the lower courts, which, after Alabama refused to create a second majority-minority district, ordered one from an independent special master. Fast forward to April's Calais decision, which struck down the use of race as a factor in redistricting, neutralizing majority-minority districts under the Voting Rights Act Section 2. May 8th, Alabama appealed to the High Court to restore the legislature-drawn map for the 2026 midterms. May 11th, the justices stayed the special master's map in light of Calais, sending the case back to the same 3-judge federal panel which found intentional discrimination in 2023. In a 110-page decision May 26th, the panel once again found the legislature's map discriminatory. Quote, "Our re-examination in light of Calais yields the same conclusion. It ordered the special master's map be used for the midterms." May 27th, the state of Alabama appealed directly to the U.S. Supreme Court. We'll keep you updated. Find the panel's decision at AmericanDemocracyMinute.org. I'm Brian Beal.
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7: Welcome to Breaking Through with me, Kristen Rofingbeiner, powered by Moms Rising. We have a really, really, really great show for you today. We hear from not one, but two superstar champion members of Congress who are fighting for me, you, and us every single day, fighting for health care, child care, paid family medical leave, fighting for affordability policies, fighting for SNAP and WIC. So important to hear from them. We're so glad you're joining us. We also hear about children's policies from First Focus on Children and about what's happening with maternal health and hope in America. We're going to jump right in with our first guest. We are so excited to have one of our very, very, very, very, very favorite special guests on, favorite person on the planet Earth, U.S. Representative Susan DelBene. I am very lucky because guess what? She is in my district, so she is the representative who represents where I live. But she also does an astonishingly good job representing moms, families, children, the economy, all over the country. Welcome, U.S. Representative DelBene.
8: Thank you, Kristen. It's great to be here with everyone. We've got a lot of work to do.
7: We have so much work to do. There is mayhem happening in the U.S. Capitol, where we have Republican leaders saying that they want to fund a ballroom, they want to fund more human rights abuses, and not doing anything about the out-of-control costs of gas, of groceries, of childcare, of healthcare. What is happening?
8: You know, their focus is not on families. It never has been. We have seen over and over a priority given to the wealthy and the well-connected while families struggle. And you talk about legislation that is being considered right now. Republicans want to spend over $70 billion funding ICE and parts of Department of Homeland Security with no reforms. And as part of that bill, too, they want to give $1 billion for this ballroom that's a vanity project of Donald Trump, doesn't save costs for anyone, something that he said was going to be paid by private dollars. And now all of a sudden they want to give him $1 billion to do that. I think that's about as clear as it can be that they don't have the priorities. They're not focused on lowering costs for families. In fact, their policies have only raised costs for families on food, groceries, housing, childcare, gas prices, everything going up. And so people, their budgets kind of are their priorities. The fact that this is their focus shows you where their priorities are.
9: Yeah, the priorities are in ballrooms, not emergency rooms. A lot of people don't realize that over the past year, there have been tremendous cuts to our health care that actually are going to have the most extreme cuts come into play in 2027. Hello, that's next year, and then roll out over the next decade. And I'm wondering if you can sort of share with our audience, what are those cuts, which I think need to be reversed? And I know you do too. So knowing what the cuts are so we can reverse them is so important.
8: Well, they started with their big ugly bill, slashing Medicaid, kicking, millions of people off of health care, then cutting the tax credits that help people who got their health care plans off of the exchanges across the country. So they've driven up premium prices for everyone. More and more uncompensated care, people who can't afford to have coverage anymore. That's on top of tariffs that have raised prices on everyday goods, have raised prices of food for folks across the country, slashing programs like SNAP that provided important nutrition assistance. All of these are things that have made life harder for families. And to what point? For tax breaks for the wealthiest and the well-connected, that was their goal. And we need, and I think people across the country want folks who are going to stand up for them and put them first. And we know when we help uplift our communities, uplift moms and families, everyone does better. So that should be our priority.
9: Yeah, and one of the things that has been really, really, really important to note is that Democrats do not share the same policy priorities as Republicans. Sometimes people think, oh, everybody in Congress is for this mayhem that's happening. That is not true at all. And in fact, Democrats have led on opening avenues for families to be able to go to work, to be able to raise kids who can thrive, to be able to contribute to their communities, including through something that you are a primary architect of, which we love at Moms Rising, Standing Ovation, which is the child tax credit. And I'm wondering if you could share a little bit about the child tax credit and how Republicans have been rolling it back.
8: Absolutely. So during COVID, we passed legislation to expand the child tax credit in two very important ways to make sure that it was advanceable and refundable. Big words that basically mean that we were getting people checks monthly, and that if you didn't have a big tax burden, if you didn't make enough money to have a tax burden, we still made sure you got the full credit. And so those checks were going out to families, helping them pay for things like food, like housing, like childcare, formula, diapers, all of these important needs that families have that moms absolutely understand. And we cut childhood poverty across the country almost in half. And then that program expired. We tried to make it permanent because we know when we make investments in our kids and in families, they grow up healthier, they have better outcomes, our communities do better, and we save money. And so I think across the board, Republicans over and over again keep wanting, saying they're going to cut things because it quote unquote saves us money, but they cut things that actually lift people up and help us do better, and that actually give us a great return on our investment. And the child tax credit, making sure that kids are getting off to a great start and that families are doing well. That's one of the best investments we can make. And it lifts up everyone in our community. So we need to keep pushing. I'm still pushing, want to see that permanent, want to make sure that people are able to help their kids and their families get off to a great start. And there's data, tons of data at how successful this program is. So we're going to keep pushing. Because that's where we need to make, that's what our priority needs to be, not a ballroom that no one is interested in.
9: I 150,000% agree with you. And I'm glad you brought up the return on investment or ROI because, hello, we have a situation with Republican leadership that my grandma would call penny wise and pound foolish, meaning they're making cuts now that actually cost us way more in cuts later down the line. And for example, childcare. Analysis shows that for every $1 into childcare, we get back $7 to $20, depending on what's happening in that child's family. So again, that's $1 in, $7 to $20 back out. Similarly, SNAP, $1 in, Republican estimates are $1.73 back. Similarly, healthcare. Hello, we are hearing from moms across the country that they are not going to needed doctor appointments that because they're trying to pay the rent. Now that does nobody good because that means that healthcare problems are compounded over time. People end up more likely to miss work, more likely to have more costly healthcare experiences. And that also impacts us all. What do you think it's gonna take to get through to Republican leaders and say, hello, your math is not mathing. And in fact, it's pushing the families of America underwater in their own checkbooks.
8: Well, I think that's what you and so many moms across the country are doing, which is speaking up and sharing your stories. Because, you know, they can talk about how it's saving, but we all know that that's not what's happening on the ground. We know the impact that cuts have had to programs that help support our communities. So instead of talking about it as a number, talk about what it means on the ground in your community. Talk about what it means for your friends, for your neighbors, for you. Those stories have been incredibly powerful in making the case why we need to make sure we're making investments in places that make a huge difference and give us a great ROI, to your point. But also kind of highlight the fact that when we cut these programs that are making a difference, that they actually do damage. It's not about savings. It's actually hurting folks and making it harder for everyone. Cutting healthcare, when people don't have access to healthcare, people don't do as well. They're sicker. Our whole healthcare system suffers. That's not improving anything for anyone. Your stories make a huge difference. And just thank you for folks for sharing your stories with members of Congress all across the country.
9: And thank you for raising that, because a lot of times we hear from our members, oh, I don't know if it makes a difference if I share my story. I don't know if it makes a difference if I make a phone call. I don't know if it makes a difference if I sign an open letter to Congress. And what I'm hearing you say is it makes a difference. So I'll just say, does it make a difference when people reach out to their member of Congress?
8: Absolutely. Our first part of our title is representative. And as representative, we need to hear from our constituents what's happening, how policies have impacted you. So absolutely reach out, share your stories with your representatives, because fundamentally, that's what really tells and should be telling folks across the country what our priorities need to be.
9: I mean, I love that idea too. I'm ready for more elected leaders who are exactly like you. I feel like the luckiest constituent in America because I have one of the good ones, people. I have one of the good ones. Speaking of one of the good ones, what brings you hope? What keeps you going? Because a lot of people are like, oh my gosh, these headlines, disastrous. I'm going to be cynical and give up. But you're not giving up. Thank you so much. What's keeping you going and giving you hope?
8: What keeps me going is are the voices of people across the country. I think people across the country see the damage that has been done by policies from this administration, by the lack of Republicans in Congress to stand up for the people that they represent and act as an independent branch of government, not just a rubber stamp. And people are standing up. They're standing up when they vote across the country at all levels of government, when they share their stories and actually challenge the policies that have been put in place, challenge this idea that, you know, cutting nutrition assistance is saving money as opposed to hurting our communities. That's what gives, because I think the American people across the country agree with what we're talking about. And I think that's what brings about the change and the change in priorities. And I feel that's happening in every corner of the country.
9: And you've worked on a lot of bills that have successfully moved forward over your career. Thank you, thank you, thank you on behalf of all the moms and families in America. And I know the child tax credit is a huge, huge win. What are some of the other wins that you think about that fire you up to keep going?
8: Well, I think making sure that we have policies like tax policy that actually is fair, that isn't about favoring the wealthy and well-connected, but we are focusing our efforts on working families. Making sure, and I know you all have talked about this a lot too, we talk about kind of the care economy, what families are going through from having young children all the way through to making sure our seniors have a healthy and retirement and are financially in a position to be strong throughout retirement, making sure we're addressing those programs and the need for services, making sure that we're making investments in our workforce across the board. You know, we talk about, you know, caregivers, making sure that caregivers are able to get by and are valued. I think we all value them. And I think all the folks that you work with, all the moms have been really clear about the importance of that. And there's policies we can do to help making sure we have childcare across the country that's affordable and accessible near your, you know, near where you live, not, not, you know, hour drive out of the way. All of these things are critically important. And those are places where Congress has a role and a say, but frankly, we have a say at all levels of government. And so it's the collective work that we do together that's going to make a difference.
9: Yes, you all, you heard it directly. Get involved at city, county, state, and federal level. Don't give up. There's hope on the horizon. There are superhero leaders like U.S. Representative Susan Del Bene who are fighting for us every single day in our nation's capital. Thank you so much for being on. Thank you for all you do. Thank you for sharing the hope. Thank you for moving the change. Thank you.
8: Thank you. And everyone stay involved.
9: We're going to take a quick break, but stick around. We'll be right back with our next guest from First Focus on Children, talking about the policies that allow children to thrive. We'll be back in a quick moment.

0: me, Kristen Rao Finkbeiner, powered by Moms Rising. I'm so glad you're joining us. We are also joined, speaking of joining us, by a spectacular guest, Chad Bolt, who is with the First Focus on Children. Welcome, Chad.
1: Happy to be here. Thanks for having me.
0: I'm really excited you're here, but the topic is really, really, really depressing. It's about the SNAP crisis. You recently wrote about it. The SNAP crisis, the Farm Bill, DHS funding threatening millions of children. When you're writing about the impact of the Farm Bill and DHS funding and the impact on children's access to SNAP benefits, can you tell us a little bit about the background of these policy changes and why millions of children are at risk of being harmed by them?
1: Sure. And I look forward to the day where I might come on, Kristen, with maybe some good news on child nutrition. those days are maybe not as far in the future as we might think. So here's what's happening with the Farm Bill and everything else. And as you know, SNAP, it's the nation's largest anti-hunger program, serves 42 million people, including 16 million kids. And it came under attack last summer when Congress passed H.R. 1, the so-called One Big Beautiful Bill. That bill, which, as you know, was passed to provide another round of enormous tax cuts to billionaires, paid for in part by cutting $187 billion from SNAP. What that set up was a huge cost shift from the federal government down to states that starts going into effect later this year. So for the first time in the nation's history, in the history of the program, states will have to absorb some of the cost of both administering the SNAP program, but also the benefit cost of SNAP. And no states are in a position to do this, in a fiscal position to do this. That's why the Republican and Democratic governors of all 50 states have come together to ask Congress to delay this cost shift. And I mean, you don't see that kind of agreement out of all 50 governors on hardly anything. And earlier this year, they came together and said, we can't take this on. You need to address this. And that's because when they're hit with this cost shift, they're going to be faced with impossible choices. They're going to have to, you know, they're going to have to reduce SNAP participation in their states. And that means fewer kids are going to get the nutrition assistance that they need.
0: That is devastating, absolutely devastating. And there's a lot of myths about SNAP. I mean, so many myths about SNAP. And for listeners and audience, SNAP is also food stamps. And when we're talking about the myths related to SNAP, what are some of the biggest myths out there that we need to bust? We need to be myth busters.
1: Well, I think the thing that, that probably the biggest one is the idea that, I don't know, folks are just sort of like living large on SNAP or that they're just sort of cruising. SNAP provides $6 a day per person to eat. That is not a lot of money. And I would challenge anyone to eat on $6 a day. It's a very, very difficult way to live, especially when you're trying to budget for a whole family, you know, multiple kids for the whole month. It really, really does not go very far. And that's why when states are going to be forced with the choice to either reduce SNAP eligibility or make SNAP benefits less supportive for the families who rely on it, families are really going to get hit with this. That's why it was so important when the House moved a farm bill last month. Historically, the farm bill is where SNAP policy is addressed by Congress. We were really hoping that the farm bill is the so-called legislative vehicle where Congress could have addressed this huge imminent problem and at least delayed it. But the House, instead of addressing it, decided to continue ignoring it. They passed a farm bill that doesn't do anything to address the problem. And so with that bill now moving over to the Senate, we really need any farm legislation in the Senate, whether it is the House passed farm bill or any other farm relief package that moves. We need it to address this imminent problem.
0: Yeah. And the other myth that I hear is that SNAP costs us money. It's so not true. Even Republican analysis find that for every $1 in, our economy gets $1.73 back because of SNAP. Because what it means is that people are immediately using those funds into our economy, making those grocery buys, which then help the grocery store workers and help the truck drivers or the transportation folks that move the food and help the farmers, and all the way through the whole chain of farm to table gets lifted. And I wondered if you could talk a little bit about the myth around SNAP not helping our economy, because it very much does help our economy.
1: Absolutely. I mean, it goes straight back into, local communities, and it responds exactly how economists think it should to economic downturns. It provides, the assistance that families need when they're otherwise having trouble making ends meet. And SNAP is not just, especially for kids, it's not just a nutrition assistance program. Of course, it is about their nutrition, but it also has enormous health benefits long term. It improves their educational outcomes and it supports their overall well-being at home because it provides a more stable home life for them. But just in terms of their, I want to say something about their school life. SNAP also provides automatic eligibility for free school meals at school. And if they lose their SNAP eligibility, they also lose that automatic eligibility, which puts them back in the position of having to try to either apply for free school meals or having to pay for free school meals, which leaves them vulnerable to getting bullied. There's a lot of stigma around having being on reduced lunch or free school lunches. It's way easier when the eligibility is automatic. And a lot of schools that are in lower income communities benefit from what's known as CEP, the Community Eligibility Provision, which says that if a certain percentage of kids in the school are eligible for free school meals, we'll just make it automatic. All kids in the school will get free meals. That makes it just a whole lot more streamlined, a whole lot easier on everybody. But that is also at risk because of these changes that are going into effect later this year on SNAP.
0: And one of the things about that type of SNAP distribution is that it saves administrative costs. It saves the time of parents. Parents, most of them are in the labor force.

0: When you heard proponents of HR1 talk about it, you would think that the people that they were like putting back to work because of these new work requirements was like, I don't know, like a 35-year-old like dude bros playing video games in the basement. Like, I promise you, they were already subject to work requirements. They were before, they will be after. The people who are newly subject to work requirements are veterans, homeless people, parents of 15, 16, and 17-year-olds, people in areas of high unemployment. So these are people who are having a really difficult time already. Those are the new people that are subject to the new work requirements that are going to have an even tougher time now putting food on the table.
1: It's so difficult right now. As people are working to prioritize children and every child being able to thrive, what immediate actions do you think lawmakers should take to ensure that kids aren't disproportionately negatively impacted by these legislative decisions that are being put forward by Republican leaders in Congress?
0: Absolutely. I mean, the biggest thing right now is as the farm bill moves over from the House to the Senate, like I said earlier, we need any Senate farm legislation to address the imminent SNAP cost shift. So, what you can do right now is let both of your senators know that you expect any farm bill to carry a delay of the SNAP state cost shift. So, reach out, contact both of your senators, and tell them that you want to protect SNAP and you expect any farm bill to have a delay of the SNAP state cost shift. You can also go to firstfocus.org and sign up to be a First Focus ambassador for children and find out other ways that you can protect SNAP and other programs that are important for kids.
1: I'm glad you brought that up because First Focus on Children is an advocacy organization for children. Thank you so much. And you've called on the Senate, on the House, on every elected leader to place children first in policy deliberations. Yes, we agree. How can people who are listening, watching, and paying attention right now help amplify that message across lots of policy areas, not just SNAP, and really support the goals and the mission of First Focus on Children?
0: Sure. Well, I appreciate that question. We would love to have folks sign up to be an ambassador for children. Again, you can do that at firstfocus.org. We provide lots of different resources and ways that you can be an effective advocate to your member of Congress. We provide updates on, what's going on issues that are key to children's well-being, that are moving in the House and Senate, across healthcare, across child nutrition, across K through 12, childcare, you name it. Lots of different ways that kids are impacted by federal policy and budget decisions. Every year, the federal share of federal spending on children goes down. That's the wrong direction. We need to go in the other way. So encourage people to go to firstfocus.org and learn how you can help.
1: Thank you so much. Now, at the beginning, you had a moment of hope. I saw it, a sparkle of hope. And you came on and said, hopefully, I'll be on soon with some good news instead of this elongated bad news. And so I'm wondering, what is the good news? What's giving you hope?
0: Well, so a couple bright spots. I mean, one is the president's budget this year recommended another huge cut to WIC, which Women's Infants and Children, the program that moms and infants rely on for nutritious food and formula and diapers. That program was recommended to be cut by $200 million in the president's budget. So that's bad news. But in previous years, in the face of those cuts, the Senate in moving the bill in Congress that funds WIC has always put that money back. In particular, there's strong support in Congress for the WIC Fruit and Vegetables Program, which provides set aside funding, particularly for fresh fruits and vegetables, to make sure that kids are actually eating like healthy foods. And there's strong support in Congress for that. So I'm optimistic that we'll at least get a small win. You got to take small wins where you get them. And this is one of them. So I'm optimistic that this summer, when Congress are passing, Congress is passing spending bills on that front, we'll at least bank a win there.
1: And what do you think about the future? Do you have hope for the future? That's the immediate future. What about the farther out future when we can really?
0: I

0: very
1: Like
0: optimistic
1: policy.
0: about November, depending if we are in a C4 environment, I will say more. But yes, I am very optimistic about I think people are engaged. I think they are ready to make a change, and I think they are expecting a Congress that is ready to make change. And if not, then they're ready to change Congress.
1: Yeah. I mean, I'm hearing the same thing from moms all across the country that they're in an affordability crisis. And to see policies like SNAP, like healthcare, like childcare, like WIC being proposed to be rolled back as policies like ballroom funding are being proposed to be moved forward is just a mismatch of goals for the leaders who are pushing it that way. And people are already excited to vote, is what we're hearing.
0: Absolutely. I mean, the look at what is on the Congressional Republican agenda for the remainder of the summer. They're talking about moving a third reconciliation bill to provide hundreds of billions of dollars more for the war in Iran. That is not making groceries more affordable. In fact, it's making groceries more expensive. It is not making gas more affordable. It is not making childcare more affordable. It's not doing anything to address the needs of the American people. And they're going to pay for it by once again coming after programs that kids and families rely on, like SNAP and Medicaid.
1: And thank you so much for being on, Chad Bolt. Focus on children. First, focus on children. Get involved, stay involved. Thank you, Chad.
0: Thank you, Kristen.
1: We're going to take a quick break, but don't go away. Next up, maternal health, hope, and change. It's a really important segment. We'll be back in.

0: Breaking Through with me, Kristen Rau Finkbeiner, powered by Moms Rising. I'm overjoyed that we have a return guest by popular demand. Hello, hello, hello. A nation lifting leader, Tina Sherman of Moms Rising. Woo! Thank you, Tina, for coming back.
1: Thank you, Kristen, for having me.
0: I'm so glad you're back because there is all the things happening all the time, all at once, right now. And yes, there was a movie title similar to that, but we are having a ridiculous situation in Congress where maternal health is still under attack by Republican leaders. Healthcare is still under attack by Republican leaders. You know, we're having to fight for access to nutritious food for kids in ways that we never have had to do in the past. And you have worked in politics, in policy, in moving forward the voices of moms and families for a really long time. What is it about this moment? This is a trick question. That's keeping you going and making you not give up?
1: Oh, that's a great question. It is a bit of a trick question, but a great question. You know, I hate to say this, right? But we are clearly living in unprecedented times. I really hate to say that. And the amazing thing about living in unprecedented times is that we know what works before we came to these times. And that hasn't changed. Right? It's people getting involved. It's people sharing their stories. It's people not losing hope, even when it seems like, oh my gosh, nothing is going to change. Because our country, you know, we're about to celebrate 250 years and we're just babies in the grand scheme of things. And we have gone through so much that knowing that the folks who have come before me have persevered through so much more. And yet we are here and we are still fighting is what keeps me going. And when we are talking to our members and they are sharing, you know, that amongst all of the chaos, you know, they're worrying about how they're putting gas in their tanks when they're like, I didn't even fill up and it was $70. How is that possible? They can't stop. So we can't stop in advocating for them. So just remembering that we are still in our infancy as a nation and that there's so much more, that there's so much that we have persevered through, that we are going to keep going and keep fighting because we don't have another choice. I'm not going anywhere else. We're going to be right here.
0: I love that. One of the things that keeps me going is exactly one of the things that keeps you going, and that is our members. And what's so important about that is not just that we have 1.2 million active members together, and 3.7 million cumulative members together, which is one in 100 people active with Moms Rising across the nation. That's a powerful force. And that powerful force is powerful because people take time to do what they have time to do each week. So sometimes people can take time to do something for 5 seconds, like click an email. Sometimes they might have like 5 minutes, share a story. Sometimes they might have 5 hours, go to a meeting. And the thing that's important that keeps me going is that everybody doesn't have to do everything to be a powerful movement. Everybody can take one part, and that part can be different each week. And as long as you do a little part regularly, that movement is inevitably going to create change. And sometimes people feel a little pressure, like, I have to do everything. But no, you don't, because, hello, we are moms together, dads together, parents and people together, pets together. We just saw a little glimpse of Tina's pet. If you're on video, but if you're on radio and you're wondering what we're giggling about, she has the most adorable dog in the background that's popping up. But the togetherness is what's going to bring us up and out of this crisis. And the feeling that can happen of I have to do everything isn't necessary because there's so many of us. And what are your thoughts on that?
1: And yes, you cannot do everything. And I absolutely love that leaning in together and more so, and see the doctor's back. We not only can we not do everything, but as parents, we are already doing so much. Moms Rising is a guilt-free space. Lean in when you can and step back when you can't, because we're in this for the long haul. And don't feel like you need to overextend yourself. Don't feel like, you know, when you're not raising your voice, that no one else is, because other people are going to step in your place. So when you have a moment, yep, click that box, say, yes, I want to sign that petition real quick. when you have that moment to share your story, shoot a video, share your story. If you can join us at your state house or your local leader's district office, your federal, your elected official's local office, do that. But if all you can do is, you know, pick up the news and read one news story for the day, that's okay. The broader they are trying to exhaust us, and we don't need that. And we as families, we as parents, we know when our kids are done, right? We step back and let them step back. So we need to like honor that in ourselves and step back when we need to and lean in when we can. And that's okay. And give ourselves permission to do that, because here at Mom's Rising, we are absolutely a guilt-free place to be. So please feel no guilt about how you are able to engage. We're just grateful that you're tuning in and that you are engaged, but how you're able to do that looks different day to day, moment to moment, whatever it looks like for you.
0: And one of the things you brought up that I think is so important is that looking back at history, it has taken a very long time to move change. And it's looking right now like it's also going to take a pretty long time to move change. And so having that persistence together is so important to bringing us to the changes that we need. And we need some big changes. And I'm wondering if you can share a little bit about the big changes we need in the area of maternal health. And we need these big changes in a proactive, positive way at a time when Republican leadership is absolutely undermining, eviscerating, and cutting access to healthcare writ large and access to reproductive healthcare. So we have some pretty big needs as the opposite direction is happening from Republican leaders. Can you give us a little inside scoop on what's happening?
1: Absolutely. Well, the great thing is that even though we have Republican leaders who are fighting against what families need, we are hearing from you, our members, every day at what families need. So when it comes to maternal health, we're hearing that you want more providers. We're hearing you want more providers that look like you. We're hearing that you are tired of hearing about providers who aren't available in your city or your labor and delivery unit closing, your hospital closing. We hear you in that. And so we are absolutely addressing some of the root causes of that, some of those cuts to Medicaid and the disinvestment from rural communities. We hear you. We also know that, you know, again, going back to the affordability crisis, we know that folks are struggling putting food on their table and are struggling putting gas in their tanks to get to work. And so addressing some of those really important basic needs is really critical. We also know that having access to lactation support after baby is born is really critical. We know that needing access to paid family and medical leave is absolutely critical. The fact that 1 in 4 moms are going back to work within 2 weeks of giving birth is absolutely obscene. And so we are hearing from you the struggles you're feeling and what you're going through. And we are taking that and translating that to our champions in Congress who are here still working. They still want to know. They are still working and they're doing what they can to collect all of that information so that when the tides are turning, we need to work towards, that's another conversation, right? We need to work towards those tides turning. But once we are in a different position, when we are working back to rebuilding all that this administration is tearing down, we are gathering all of that information now so that when the time is right, we can implement those policies that families need.
0: I mean, I couldn't agree more. And study after study shows that those policies that you just named, that Tina just named, not only help moms, not only help children, not only help families, but also help our economy. And it's not just studies that show that. The United States of America is one of the only countries and one of the only developed nations on the planet Earth without these core policies that Tina was bringing up. And in fact, because we don't have them, or in no small part because we don't have them, we have the highest maternal mortality rate of any developed nation, and Black women are 3 to 4 times as likely to die in childbirth as white women, and that is not okay. There are real harms of lives lost, of people hurt, of our economy undermined, because we don't have these policies that most other nations just take for granted. And I'm wondering if you could share a little bit more about the cost of inaction.
1: Oh, I think you hit the nail on the head. The cost of inactions is that we're losing moms. That's the absolute cost of inaction. The United States has the worst maternal mortality in compared to our sister developed nations. That's absolutely unacceptable in this country where we spend so much money on health care. But again, we are not the system. We are not listening to moms. We're not listening to what moms need. Unfortunately, recent data came out from the CDC showing that 85% of maternal deaths just a few years ago were preventable. That's absolutely obscene. And so we know that these are not only are those deaths preventable, but we know that these are policy choices. And so the cost of inaction is we're losing moms. Families are losing their matriarchs, their providers, their mothers. Communities are losing parts of themselves. Kids are losing their mothers, and we cannot continue down this road. And so addressing the maternal health crisis, and then again, Black and Indigenous women are the disparities are so much more significant. We know that this is a crisis we absolutely have to address.
0: Absolutely have to address. Couldn't agree with you more. And addressing that honestly means likely educating leaders, but also changing who the leaders are. So, everybody, we need you to register to vote. We need to check that you're registered to vote and then recheck that you're registered to vote and then research your candidates. There are candidates who are absolutely doing the opposite of helping end the maternal health crisis, and those who are actively working to end the maternal health crisis. And there is a pretty big distinction between the two. So research who you're voting for before you vote. It really, really matters. It's a big, big, big deal. As we're closing, we have about 3 minutes left. What are your big hopes for the next 4 years in terms of policy change? I said four, it could be three, too.
1: Oh, well, my next wish for the next 4 years is that we have a change in congressional leadership. That's not policy, but gosh, that would be a huge start towards having the policies enacted. And in that change in leadership, we need to hold this regime. We need to hold them to account for the devastating cuts that they have, thrust upon us. Those DOGE cuts from the very beginning of this administration or have been detrimental to the data collection, to supporting families in the ways they need to be supported. And so I want to start with some accountability in the next few years. And then after that, or while we're doing that, because we can walk and chew gum at the same time, so we can do two things at once. I would absolutely love to see more movement on the Black Maternal Health Momnibus. I absolutely want to see more movement on paid family and medical leave. And I absolutely want to see more movement on supporting families who are facing maternal mental health crisis. And these are all within reach. These are not far-fetched ideas. These are common sense solutions to the struggles that every family faces. And I'm certain that Congress is up for the task in the next legislative, in the next Congress, the 120th Congress in January.
0: Yeah,
1: I'm going
0: yeah.
1: to speak that into life.
0: I like you speaking that into life. And I also want to just double check, double click on you naming that we are in a maternal mental health crisis. Not surprisingly, with the lack of access to health care and in particular to reproductive health care, and that access actually actively being rolled back, the maternal mental health crisis has been skyrocketing. So, everybody, check in with the moms in your life, see how they're doing. Give them a hug, tell them to don't give up, and know that we are in a crisis here, both mental and physical, because of the lack of policies that allow everybody to live, work, and thrive. So that's important. We only have 30 seconds left. I wanted to leave it to you for closing thoughts, Tina.
1: Don't give up. Turn off the news. Stop doom scrolling. But you know, don't give up. Get outside, touch some grass, talk to your neighbors. We are going to get through this very tough time. It is not the toughest times our nation has been through, but we're going to get through this together. So, again, what like Kristen said, check if you're not registered to vote, get registered to vote. If you are registered to vote, check and make sure you're still registered to vote, and stay engaged.
0: Thank you so much, Tina Sherman, Moms Rising.
1: Thank you, Kristen.
0: We're going to take a quick break, but don't go away. Next up, the first pediatrician ever elected to Congress. Yes, we're going to hear from her, hear her tips, and hear why she has hope as she fights for us.

0: Crowdfunding Finer, powered by Moms Rising. We have a spectacular, amazing, nation-lifting guest with us today, U.S. Congresswoman Kim Schreier. And you all, she is the first pediatrician ever elected to Congress. I'm going to say that again. The first pediatrician ever elected to Congress. I'm thankful you're there, and I'm mad that there weren't more pediatricians before you. Welcome, Representative.
1: That's funny. It's so good to see you, Kristen. I think most pediatricians are very happy in our jobs because we love working with families. It takes some extraordinary circumstances to pull us out and into public office, but I think I'm helping more kids than I could have just from my own office.
0: I know you are. I've seen the work that you're doing, the policy that you're pushing, the change that you're creating. And I know that your unique perspective as a pediatrician is so important for other members of Congress to hear, which is why I wish basically at this point, every member of Congress was a pediatrician. I think we'd all be better off. From your perspective as pediatrician, what is happening in Congress and what should be happening?
1: So first of all, I will tell you that kids have a lot of advocates here in Congress, and that there have been policies underway before I even got to Congress in 2019, things like a refundable child tax credit that gets parents, including middle-class parents, a check every month to help with the really high expenses of having a child. And I mean, I hate to say it, but I think that has become a deterrent for a lot of young people, knowing how much childcare costs, what happens when you miss work for a pregnancy and delivery. Kind of, when can you buy a house? And the average age to buy a house now is 40 across the country, 41 in Washington State. So, basically we're trying to make life easier for families, for moms, for kids, so that families can feel secure and kids can thrive. And that's everything from planning those pregnancies to making sure deliveries are healthy with the Momnibus Act to making sure kids get their immunizations and parents have good information about immunizations, not RFK Jr. information, to making sure that childcare, we will probably once again bring the bill to cap childcare costs at no more than 7% of income so that everybody can afford to have their children in good quality childcare and work if they want to.
0: I love that you brought up, don't listen to RFK Jr. Basically, we're seeing so much disinformation and misinformation from the MAGA contingent, RFK Jr. and more, on vaccines, but also on a whole host of other health policies that just have no scientific backing. But where should parents get information if they can't get information from the Department of Health and Human Services?
1: Well, thank you for that question. I mean, first, trust your pediatrician. That's the final answer. Like, if you want to know whose only interest is your child and your family, it is your pediatrician. And so you can trust him or her to look out for you and give you true information. I'll also say that, I want to be fair, that the misinformation and conspiracy theories about vaccines are totally wrong. The, sowing of distrust about traditional medicine, but I also want to acknowledge that we all want kids to have real food, healthy food. I mean, ideally, lots of fruits and vegetables, and we want to start really early. It's the approach that might be different. Like, I would like those school lunches to be super healthy and mostly, made at school if possible. And I would love all kids, including those on WIC and SNAP, to have access to the healthiest foods. And so I just want parents to understand that these are not mutually exclusive. We want kids to have good, healthy food and exercise and also be protected from some very awful infectious diseases that we know how to prevent.
0: I mean, thank goodness we know how to prevent them. And vaccines are important, you all, because not every child can get vaccines. In fact, some of the most medically fragile children cannot get vaccines. So when you're getting your child vaccinated, you're not only protecting your own child, you're also protecting all the children in your community who may be medically fragile. And I'm wondering if you could talk about the community protection of vaccines.
1: You got it. And by the way, you know, the parents who opt to not vaccinate their children, like those children could end up having leukemia too, and then, you know, be dependent on the rest of the kids in the classroom to make sure that they don't bring it into that classroom. I think that some of what has happened is that RFK Jr. has spread misinformation. It's made parents scared about getting their kids vaccinated when they are safe and they are effective. And I personally have seen, you know, decreases in rates of some really awful diseases in babies in particular. I've seen those diseases basically go away over time, and I don't want them to come back. And now we're seeing a resurgence of measles, for example, and it won't take long, frankly, for polio to come to our country if fewer and fewer people immunize. I think people learned about herd immunity, where, you know, the more people who are vaccinated, the less chance a virus has to go from person to person, because so many people, you know, can basically block the spread. And so this really is, in many ways, you know, an individual effort to protect your own child, but also a community effort to make sure that everybody's children stay safe and healthy, particularly once they are in school and exposed to lots of other kids.
0: I'm so glad you brought up community health, because we have had one of the biggest, if not the biggest, undermining of access to healthcare over the past year in the history of our nation. Through the big, horrible, yucky bill, we had over $1 trillion cut out of Medicaid. We just had the Affordable Care Act tax extensions not be extended. And so we're seeing tens of millions of people be pushed off of healthcare at a time when, importantly, 1 in 7 people live in a rural area. And rolling back these funds in particular disproportionately are harming people in rural areas, because we're seeing the closures of rural hospitals accelerating. So many people live in areas where you can't get to a hospital within 1, 2, or even 3 hours. What does it mean for public health, for community health, to be in this environment where Republican leaders are basically undermining our health system?
1: Well, it's really scary. I would add to what you just said that half of the pregnancies in this country are covered by Medicaid. And I would add that almost half of children in this country are insured through Medicaid. So when you start, you know, cutting and slashing the Medicaid program, you are specifically hurting women and children, in addition to people with disabilities, and people in nursing homes. But also, you know, sort of by definition, rural hospitals have more patients who rely on Medicare for people over 65 and Medicaid for people who are, you know, struggling more economically. Like if you're in a big city, more people are working for big corporations that provide private health insurance. And so it's really those rural clinics and rural hospitals that may end up having to close their doors, because if their patients have no coverage and no ability to pay, they will quickly go bankrupt. And that's really scary for our whole healthcare system.
0: Yeah, I mean, and what can people do? So people, I'm sure, are listening and going, wait, what? Because a lot of these cuts, you all, have not even come into play yet. They're scheduled out to happen over the next 10 years, and people are already seeing rising costs. We're hearing from Moms Rising members about astronomical hikes in their healthcare policies in terms of cost. And so what can people do?
1: So first of all, you can pay attention. And I know especially busy parents don't have a lot of bandwidth for following politics and current events. Like, I know it is a lot, but your vote matters. And you can decide that the people who decided to cut Medicaid in order to give tax cuts to billionaires should probably not be in control anymore, and that you want people who are looking out for you and who are thinking about things like childcare affordability and public education and making sure that every child gets a quality public education, who are looking out for families. Vote with your vote, because it does make a difference. And there are many elections that have come down to truly a handful. The other thing you can do is call your representative and your senators to make sure that they know how you're feeling about issues that are coming up. And, if you're paying attention, kind of checking in with the news every day, call our offices. Like, we are very responsive. The number one influence of how I vote on a given issue is who's calling my office, who's coming in to visit me, who I'm meeting with out in the community. These are the people who I represent. And so your voice matters a lot. So call us.
0: I love that, because sometimes we're like, please call your member of Congress. And people are like, does it have an impact? And we're like, yes, but hearing it directly from you is even better. We only have time for one last question. What is giving you hope right now?
1: You know, there's a lot of things giving me hope. First of all, I went and spent time with the fifth grade class last week. Those kids were so fun and so sharp and so engaged and asked such great questions that I can see that despite a lot of things working against them, you know, like social media and screen time and all the stresses out there, like that gave me a lot of confidence in the future. So I want to thank those parents and teachers for, you know, helping to bring up such wonderful children. The other thing that I have to tell you gives me a lot of hope is that I know people are paying attention, because I have record attendance at my town halls and telephone town halls. I can tell people are paying attention and they're worried. People are in the streets at times protesting, and it really helps those of us here in Congress to know that we're not the only ones paying attention. We're not the only ones worrying about, you know, America and Americans and the people we represent. And so just make your voices known by calling, by voting, and we will do our best to look after your families.
0: Thank you so much for looking after our families in all the ways. Thank you for all that you do. Thank you for your leadership. Thank you for joining us today. Thank you. Thank you. Representative
1: Schreier. Great to see you.
0: Thanks so much for being with us today. We have a bit of breaking news before we go, and that is that Moms Rising is not only working with amazing champions like we've had on the show with us today, who are members of Congress, but we're also making our voices heard with those members of Congress who are, shall we say, not with us yet. And so we recently, for example, brought the receipts of moms, dads, parents, and people from across the nation about the high cost of living right now. Receipts from gas, healthcare, receipts from groceries, receipts from childcare. We brought them directly into the halls of Congress, and we shared with those members of Congress who aren't yet working on affordability that they need to get working on affordability immediately, and that they're out of step with their own mom constituents at home. So while we thank the powerful champions who are with us today, who are representing us in Congress, we're also fighting for a better future for every child, every family, every person in America every day. And you can join us in that fight at momsrising.org. Thank you. Well, that's it for our show today. Thanks so much for tuning in to a show that requires a disclaimer, because it is so hot. It is so topical. Here goes. Views expressed on this show are those of the individual speakers and should not be attributed to Moms Rising, to this station, or to any news or social media service that may disseminate a recording of this show to the public or to any segment of the public. Boom. We'll catch you next week. We're gonna fight for love.
2: How dangerous is face recognition technology? I'm Bill Newman for the Civil Liberties Minute. Consider what happened to Kimberly Williams. At various banks in Maryland, after someone impersonated account holders and withdrew thousands of dollars, a bank investigator sent the image of the perpetrator to a national listserv of police and private investigators called Crimedex. Someone on the listserv ran that image through facial recognition technology, which resulted in Ms. Williams' name and photo being a match. And based on this, a local detective secured an arrest warrant for her. A problem? Yes, a problem! The alleged match was 100% wrong! Ms. Williams had never set foot in Maryland. Not once, not ever. She could not have been the perpetrator. The face recognition technology got it dead wrong. And not for the first time or the last. Wrongful arrests based on erroneous matches have occurred in Arizona, Florida, Louisiana, Maryland, Michigan, Missouri, Nevada, New Jersey, and North Dakota. The technology gets it wrong most often when applied to people of color, women, young people, and elders. Whereas here, the police had plenty of time to investigate, but nonetheless relied on face recognition technology alone. That's a terrible practice. As Ms. Williams said, "I lost 6 months of my life for a crime I had nothing to do with. This technology can ruin lives. No family deserves to go through that." We couldn't agree more. The Civil Liberties Minute is made possible by the ACLU, because freedom can't protect itself.
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3: 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That means Monday is casual Monday. Tuesday, casual Tuesday. Wednesday, casual hump day. Thursday, casual Thurs. That's what we call it. And Friday, casual Shabbat. The Majority Report with Sam Cedar.
4: It is Friday, May 29th, 2026. My name is Emma Vigeland, in for Sam Cedar, and this is the five-time award-winning Majority Report. 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On the program today, David Griscom, author of The Myth of Red Texas, host of The Jacobin Show, co-host of Left Reckoning, and of the new Substack, The Rattler, will join us to talk about the news of the week and particularly the Texas results. Got to get the Texas expert on for that. Also on the program, it's been 3 months since Trump started his illegal war on Iran, killing over 160 children at a girls' school. among many others. No update on that Pentagon investigation. Vance and Trump claim that the U.S. and Iran are close to a deal, which would be an extension of the existing ceasefire that the U.S. and Israel keep violating. Speaking of ceasefire violations, Netanyahu orders the IDF to steal 70% of the Gaza Strip. A New York Times-Siena poll finds that two-thirds of voters under 30 are dissatisfied with both parties. And when you look at dissatisfied voters more broadly, 80% of them oppose aid to Israel. But these are the undecideds. This is the vote. Trump's CFTC asks a judge to reverse its own court victory against the Winklevoss twins' crypto company. Would you be shocked to find out that they donated to Trump's campaign, the ballroom, and are in business with Eric? No, you would not. Trump also scrapped an executive order that said AI might need regulation and they should volunteer some information, maybe, because David Sachs intervened, worried that it would be mandatory at some point. Trump's DOJ is also suing Massachusetts for refusing to issue confidential license plates to the ICE secret police. Pam Bondi testified to the House Oversight Committee this morning behind closed doors, of course. She says that her handling of the Epstein case was totally normal. Sam Alito's son has been quietly working in the Treasury Department, even as his dad hears cases involving the agency at the Supreme Court. Zoran Mamdani endorses Darielisa Avila Chevalia. Chevalier. There we go. I'm so sorry. I'd practiced this. But she's amazing. A former organizer of the Gaza encampment at Columbia. Tough primary race in New York's 13th district. But if Zoran's endorsing with a month to the primary, I'd love to see those internals. Seems like she might have a shot. A Trump-appointed federal judge gives the go-ahead to the administration's attack on mail-in voting. And lastly, at least 8 protesters arrested outside the Geo Group Newark ICE jail, where immigrants have been on a week-long hunger strike. All this and more on today's Majority Report. Welcome to the show, everybody. It is Friday. Hello, Matt. Hello, Brian. We are without Sam. He is, thinks he's better than us.
5: He's gone Hollywood.
4: Yeah, right. I should give it back to him. Yeah. You know, when I go out to like promote the show and things like that, I'm doing this for the betterment of everyone involved. He's actually doing Hollywood things. Just when you thought his head couldn't get any bigger, now he's in show business?
6: Yeah, just piles into the Rolls Royce, says hi to his driver.
4: Sam's just going to wear sunglasses for the rest of his tenure on the Majority Report. I figured we'd kind of switch things up a little bit on this Friday because there's only so much we can do the back and forth on the Iran ceasefire with Trump trying to posture publicly about his position being stronger than it is. It is notable, I think, and I saw Trita Parsi make this point, that the Abraham Accords have really appeared at the 11th hour as these Iran negotiations continue, and the U.S. is feeling economic pain because the Iranians want to hurt Trump politically, and that makes total sense. I do think it's interesting to see the Abraham Accords come up again, because an insertion of the Abraham Accords into these negotiations that the U.S. is already losing is functionally a poison pill. Because the idea that normalization with Israel right now is in the interests of some of these governments, given how their population would react, I don't know, some stuff has happened since Trump 1.0, like the genocide in Gaza, that make things a little more difficult. So whoever's pushing Trump on that, I think, is deliberately trying to sabotage the negotiations on behalf of Israel. Something to just put a pin in. Trump and Vance are publicly saying that they're agreeing to this deal, but Iran hasn't said so, and they're the ones who get to decide. But let's turn to Maine here, because Susan Collins is worried. She's worried about her reelection chances. A few days ago, there was a poll done by the University of New Hampshire, and they released a poll showing that Plattner was 9 points ahead of Susan Collins, and 6% were undecided. So that's not good news for her. Not, you know, we'll see how the race shakes out. The primary is on June 9th. Obviously, Plattner is already on to the general. But he's had an impact on Maine politics more broadly. Troy Jackson is running for governor. And him and Bernie Sanders have rallied with him. He's been surging in recent weeks, along with Plattner. The other candidate was kind of on considered a shoe-in on a really easy path to the nomination, and not so much anymore because of the movement that Plattner is sparking in the state.
6: And I'd recommend going checking out Troy Jackson on Instagram. He's another, he's a logger, whereas Plattner's an oyster farmer, and it's just refreshing to see people run for politics that don't come from a legal background.
4: Exactly. This is what happens when you run a real candidate in Maine. And so it's Susan Collins is on the trail trying to maintain her position in the Senate. And she's got to be a little worried, as I mentioned, because of this. And it's hard to imagine that there could have been a worse response to this question than the one that Susan Collins asked. She was campaigning in Auburn, Maine. And this is what she said when asked about her vote to support the Iraq war.
5: Senator Collins, Mr. Plattner says that you sent him to war, but in fact, he enlisted twice.
7: Correct.
5: What is your comment on that?
7: Well, first of all, he not only enlisted twice after the war was started, but he also went to work for a security company, a controversial one named Blackwater, after his term in the service was over. So I respect anyone who steps forward to serve their country. But the fact is, that was Plattner's decision to serve. He was not drafted.
5: Thanks, guys.
4: Hey, you know who wasn't also drafted? Literally anybody for the past 50 years. It's been at least 5 decades. Since there's been a draft, we've had a volunteer force for that entire time. You know, if only the soldiers just didn't show up, it's their fault for RSVPing yes before they knew what the party was going to look like.
8: If you didn't enlist, you couldn't be sent.
4: Exactly. Right? Why
8: didn't
4: they strike?
8: That was a planted question, too. Like, that way that was framed, because if you look at the logos on the microphones, that was all media.
4: Yeah. Yeah. And like, and this is honestly boomer mentality a little bit. Like, I mean, come on. It's your pull yourself up by your bootstraps. You made this decision. Don't whine and complain now. But the people that are swayed by that argument are already voting for Susan Collins.
8: Yeah. According to the Republicans, you're a man when you're 18 when it comes to joining the military, but you're not a man when you're praising Hitler and you're 40.
4: Right. Right. That's how that's. You know how there's girl math? That's
8: right.
4: That's GOP math. I found that to be absolutely stunning. It's just incredible how I saw Sam say this. How she just completely abdicates her responsibility as a lawmaker. But really, what I also see from this is how cynically people like Susan Collins view their public service. What does this say about what she views her responsibility really is to her own constituents, which include veterans and young people that she sent to war? You wonder why people don't have trust in government. It's because there are supposed to be folks in the theory of representative democracy that you elect that have some semblance of like basic duty to you as a person and have their constituents' best interests in mind. Here, Collins is essentially saying, you're on your own under my leadership. You're on your own. You made this decision when you're a teenager. That's on you, buddy. And the Blackwater thing, he did security as a security guard in a diplomatic context. And he has spoken about how, as a veteran, it was really difficult for him to reintegrate back into society because he was struggling with severe PTSD. And Republicans pretend to care about veterans my entire life because they can be used as propaganda objects. But that's how Susan Collins really views veterans. Hey, you decided to go and fight and join the force.
6: A war I sold.
4: The war I sold. So deal with it. You're homeless. You have mental health issues. You have PTSD. I mean, can I hand you some bootstraps? Here's Graham Plattner's response to her answer here.
9: Susan Collins voted to support starting the war in Iraq. On three occasions after that, she voted against withdrawing troops. On at least two occasions, she voted to fund the war.
7: That was Plattner's decision to serve.
9: Now, all these years later, instead of acknowledging that she was wrong, she's decided that she's going to blame those of us who in our late teens and early 20s signed up to serve our country. That somehow it's our fault that she and establishment politicians like her wanted to abuse our willingness to serve, to go send us off to fight in stupid wars that did nothing but make some people very, very rich at the expense of American taxpayer dollars. It's no surprise to me, because even today she continues to not stand up against the stupid war in Iran. She continues to not stand up against any of the abuses or the idiocy coming out of the Trump administration. No, the answer for Susan Collins is that she didn't have any power at all. Her votes to support the war in Iraq, that didn't mean anything. Those of us who put on the uniform, those of us who joined the U.S. military, it's our fault for doing that. This is very, very expected from establishment Republican politicians who love to talk about supporting the troops, but in the end will always desert us.
4: Boom. Boom. Oh, I wish you could run for president. I really do. I know I'm getting ahead of my skis
8: Let him do some things first.
4: I know, but I'm starting to feel hope again, and I'm not sure what

0: in the water.
1: Vodka.
0: Yeah, or
1: Okay.
0: just proximity to Madison Square Garden. Here is Susan Collins, though, just to make sure that people know, first of all, how long this dinosaur has been in power
1: This is
0: and what
1: October 10th, 2022, or
0: exact
1: 2002. Sorry.
0: 2002. There you go. Supporting this is her supporting the authorization for the use of military force for the war in Iraq, which, by the way, our inability to repeal that is why Trump has been able to wage the illegal war in Iran. So you can draw a direct line from Susan Collins here to where we're at with this horrible war in Iran. But here she is speaking about why we need to invade Iraq in 2002.
2: Resume work on nuclear projects in 1998. According to British intelligence, Iraq also has attempted to obtain uranium from Africa. Mr. President, this is extraordinarily troubling. Since Iraq has no active civil nuclear power program or nuclear power plants, it simply has no peaceful reason to attempt to secure uranium.
1: It wasn't.
2: In addition, the Iraq government has attempted to procure tens of thousands of high-strength aluminum tubes that could be used in centrifuges designed to enrich uranium to produce the fissile material necessary for a nuclear bomb. How soon could Iraq acquire nuclear weapons? Well, the International Institute for Strategic Studies estimates that Iraq is probably years away from producing nuclear weapons if it has to rely on indigenously produced material. It points out that if Iraq were to acquire nuclear material from a foreign source, the time frame could be reduced to a matter of months. This is the scenario that the Institute calls the nuclear wild card.
0: Gosh,
1: I'm sold. Let's go to war for 25 years.
0: I was shaking in my boots when she mentioned the aluminum tubes.
1: Yeah.
0: Those must be manufactured in the same place where the tent poles that are sent into Gaza for people to be able to live in some semblance of shelter are manufactured that can be turned into rockets. That's what Israel tells
1: I would
0: me.
1: recommend people go to Frontline's Truth, War, and Consequences documentary, which is on YouTube. Go about 45 minutes in. Or you could just check out the Wikipedia page for Niger uranium forgeries, because this was bullshit intelligence that was kicking around that the French were like, yeah, actually, we have a pretty good handle on that Niger uranium production line or whatever. That's bullshit, what they're telling you. But we wanted to use it to go to war. And we had a senator, people like Senator Susan Collins, go on this, say, this is a very difficult thing for me, but I just got scared from something that some intelligence says that it's my job to oversee. It's not the people who sign up to defend our country, even if, people might look like say that's a bad thing to do in to the American military, whatever. It's senators' jobs to oversee this sort of thing and to authorize the war fighting for the executive branch. And she did it, and she should take responsibility for it.
0: Just to add to what you're saying, one, I think Plattner mentioned it, but David Sirota, the Lever's been doing really good work reporting on these Senate races, including, we'll talk about the Michigan debate at some point in the first hour. The Lever has done reporting on Mallory McMorrow, really coordinating extensively with the Searchlight Institute and majority Democrats, which is supposed to be illegal, by the way. But I digress. The New York Times Siena poll that I cited in headlines has 43% of voters dissatisfied with both parties. And the poll also points out that it's been 25 years since Americans had a positive vision of where the country was headed in the direct in terms of the direction of the country. What happened 25 years ago? Everything is the war on terror. And we're still right now having these fights. I got into politics and was first fixated on it because I could not understand how any Democrat could support someone like Hillary Clinton in that primary because she voted for this war in Iraq. And that was in 2007.

much of this goes back to the War on Terror, and I find it really inspiring to see Graham Platner, a veteran, take his experience and move that and connect it to corruption, connect it to political change, and this is how we actually transform our society. It's just, God, it's been taking a long time. In a moment, we are going to be speaking with David Griscom, but first, a word from one of our sponsors. Did you know that around 20% of Americans say that learning a new language is on their bucket list? Well, if that's you, it's time to check that off. And Babbel is the language app to use. It's fun and actually worth your time. Learning a language with Babbel is all about small steps, big wins, and progress you can actually track and feel. Their bite-sized lessons fit easily into your daily routine and are also easy to remember. Just 10 minutes a day is enough to start seeing real results and start speaking with confidence in as little as 3 weeks. What's great about Babbel is it lets you practice real-life conversations. You don't have to deal with the stress. You don't have to think of like, oh, God, is this like in school when you got to do these conjugations? Oh, my goodness. It's practical. You build the confidence to speak when it matters. I used this ahead of my honeymoon going to Italy, and I was able to really use some of the skills, even though I was worried about the wedding, so I wasn't focused that much on it. So I crammed it in last minute, and Babbel was helpful just to get around the country and know some certain just easy phrases that give you the confidence to, yeah, not be the dumb American in every context. Or Canadian, whoever's listening to this, you guys are better than us, we know. 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

0: We are back, and we are joined by our dear friend David Griscom, author of The Myth of Red Texas, host of The Jackman Show, co-host of Left Reckoning, and somehow he still has the time. The writer at the new Substack, The Rattler. David, thanks so much for coming on the show.
1: So happy to be here, and thanks for the plugs there, Emma.
0: Absolutely. You have a new piece on The Rattler that is extremely relevant and was great to read prior to our discussion today. It's called Class War versus Culture War. Can Tallarico Flip Texas? I want to get to Tallarico in just a second, but let's just kind of reflect on Cornyn's loss. I mean, this guy was in Congress for decades, and it's an embarrassing loss for an incumbent. Like, John Thune was practically begging Trump to endorse Cornyn, and then Trump tried to leverage it into getting Cornyn and Thune to support

0: nuking the filibuster for this the SAVE Act, which is the voter disenfranchisement bill. And Thune doesn't want to do that because we know that the filibuster heavily benefits Republicans, the minoritarian party in this country. And the SAVE Act is, you know, I mean, could also hurt Republicans. That's another part of it. It's just so egregious. But Cornyn, like, kind of said, oh, I might support the SAVE Act. And hey, I'll name a highway after you, Donald Trump. But it didn't matter. Trump endorsed Paxton, and that's all she wrote.
1: Yeah, I mean, you know, I think there's a lot here that I think, you know, is kind of well-tread ground that Trump controls the Republican Party. But I mean, I think the way that you put it is perfectly right. It was a humiliating loss. It was a humiliating loss for Cornyn. Not only, you know, to be such a senior official to lose a race like this, but to lose against somebody who's just such an out-and-out crook like Kent Paxton. This isn't like typical, you know, Democrat slander against a Republican you don't like. I mean, this is a guy who the only reason that he still is the Attorney General of Texas is because they had a corrupt trial for him. I mean, you know, you have people on record saying they were getting calls for major donors, threats that they would drop $3 million against, you know, opponents in state Senate seats here. You know, that's just on the Paxton side. Cornyn is a fascinating kind of example of something in the Republican Party, which is it doesn't matter how loyal you are to Trump in the sense of your voting record or even your politics, you also got to kind of kiss the ring. And, you know, Cornyn was constantly going around Texas saying, I have like a 99% voting record in alliance with Trump. Like that was his major tagline. And what we saw from Texas voters, I guess, is that, you know, that 0.8, you know, percent is too much. Once Donald Trump endorsed Paxton, it was totally over. And I think, you know, one thing that is interesting, and I think you're totally right, Emma, that like, you know, some of the messaging that we had gotten from Cornyn on some votes in the Senate probably played a role, because when it did go off to a runoff, you know, Cornyn was initially up, you know, in the lead. And then they also floated the story that Cornyn was going to get the Trump endorsement the week after the first round of the primary.
0: Mm.
1: Obviously, that didn't happen.
0: Wow. And, I'm sorry. Yeah. Can we just pause on that for a second? Because do you think that pissed Trump off? I mean, it's a very delicate thing when somebody's that obsessed with their brand. If you're trying to almost corner him, perhaps Cornyn's trying to corner him. I mean, that might be a real problem for him, and that might have been where he lost it.
1: I mean, it could have been, and you know, there's a part of it that probably, you know, to be as fair as possible to Mr. John Cornyn, you know, there's part of it that probably didn't even come from Cornyn himself, as we've seen so many people in the Republican coalition, Senate coalition, have been begging Trump to endorse Cornyn and back Cornyn this entire time. You know, so part of it could certainly have been maybe Cornyn and his team, you know, overstepping there, but also probably Trump wanted to remind everybody in the Republican Party, including high-ranking officials in the Senate, that, you know, this isn't the grand old party, it's Daddy Trump's party.
0: He did, and there was the clip of him at the press conference yesterday saying that he doesn't care about the midterms, and no, it doesn't matter. He certainly cares about the taking out people he feels have wronged him within the Republican Party and replacing them with more loyalists, as if a 99% voting record shouldn't. I mean, he doesn't really care about the votes. He cares about personal loyalty. That's what it is.
1: And, I mean, you saw this. Oh, sorry. Excuse me.
0: No, you go ahead.
1: No, just saying, you know, you saw this across the board. I mean, obviously, Dan Crenshaw, you know, who for a while, you know, I remember having conversations with you and Matt about how, oh, man, you know, this guy might be the next big thing in the Republican Party, whatever.
0: Yeah.
1: I mean, he's totally destroyed. Even Chip Roy, who I'm sure anytime that name gets said on this show is negative. He got beat out because, again, he was seen as not loyal enough to Donald Trump. So it's not really about ideology. It is totally about loyalty and the loyalty that goes, again, even beyond just doing what Trump wants you to do. But constantly publicly kissing his butt. And again, just like on Paxton really quick, like don't forget, you know, Paxton has failed as an attorney general, not just by my standards of what I would like to see an attorney general of Texas do. He has, you know, let criminals and pedophiles off the hook. And while he's doing that, he's flying up to New York City to hold Daddy's Trump's hand while Trump is going through his corruption trial, right? Like, that's the kind of stuff that we've been seeing from Paxton. And it's bad for Texas, but it's been very good for Texas GOP politics, for him at least.
0: It's I'm not trying to be too optimistic here, although I guess I'm in the mood for it today for some reason. But, like, I Trump's record right now in special elections since he got reelected is not good.
1: Yeah.
0: Like, we should not be taking he's taking primary results as some sort of future evidence that the midterms are going to go well for them. You should be taking special elections as more of an indicator here. He has the cult down, like, on lock. I mean, they're sheep at this point. It's a cult.
1: They really are.
0: But, like, if there were some people that came out and were motivated enough within the Republican base to go out and vote for Cornyn, even though he had such a disastrous overall result, could you shave off 1-3% of those not to vote for Tallarico, but to stay home? I think that's a real legitimate question here.
1: I think so. I mean, I think it'd be, yeah, for a lot of Republicans in Texas, it would take a lot, to get at least people who really consider themselves Republicans versus maybe like likely Republican voters to flip for Tallarico. But yeah, I mean, one of the things that I wrote about in my piece, the Rattler, and I think one thing that people might be missing is that not only is this a kind of like humiliating loss for Cornyn, but it really is the death knell of the old Texas GOP. And let's not forget, like, you know, they did a lot. They took over the state from Democrats who had run the state since Reconstruction. They passed, massive lawsuit reforms in the state of Texas, which were incredibly beneficial for a long time. Texas was the place where you would have those big lawsuits against tobacco companies, all those things, because Texas courtrooms tended to be more progressive, at least when it came to coming at corporate America. That was a major part of Bush and Perry and Abbott, actually, of them kind of rising to power. So, like, they did a lot. And then they created a one-party state, a non-competitive state, a Republican state. But what we saw here is you have that old party, Bush, Perry, and all these other figures stumbling really hard for Cornyn. And it didn't mean anything. So what this really shows is that that old Republican Party is totally dead. And the big question in Texas politics is always, will the non-competitive nature of politics in Texas eventually allow that party to get so insane and so far to the right that normal Texans, not the very small amount of people who vote in the Republican primary, which, remember, Texas is a massive state. You know, we're talking about a very small percentage of people who are voting in these Republican primaries.
0: 19 million people
1: No, Texas is like 30 million. Yeah.
0: 30 million? Gosh, yeah. What's wrong with me? Yeah, okay, then there you go.
1: Yeah, It's a very small sliver of people who are voting in these Republican primaries. So one day, you know, the question is, like, they'll put somebody up who's so insane and odious to everybody else. And, you know, even with Paxton, so many people in the Republican Party, even though they might not be in power anymore, they were people who, like, have loyalty to the old party, the party that is constantly getting humiliated, that is getting almost nothing, seeing all of their figures being insulted, seeing people losing office. You know, sooner or later, some of those kind of, like, county level Republican Party machines, you know, they might not feel like putting in so many resources to somebody like Ken Paxton, who is a crook not only against the state of Texas, but is a kind of a crook and a villain to a lot of people in the Republican Party in Texas as well.
0: Yeah. I wasn't hallucinating this. 19 million voters at the very least.
1: Excuse me. Sorry. Yeah. I meant population. Yeah, yeah.
0: That might be just the registered voting population, but, like, you know, I do think this is going to be a high turnout race, because we've seen, you know, even though turnout was depressed relative to 2020, the Harris-Trump election was a relatively high turnout election. I know that's a presidential race, but people are really motivated right now because, like, gas in Texas is $4 a gallon right now.
1: Terrible.
0: And Ted Cruz was bragging about that. And that doesn't seem like a really good strategy, especially with, like, all the refineries just, you know, in the backyard.
1: No, I mean, you know, I filled up the truck, you know, last week, and it was like $95. Totally devastating. And, you know, I guess we need to get some of those stickers that they had for Biden, Trump pointing at the gas prices, saying, I did that. It would serve them well. I mean, yeah, when this was
0: shopped at MajorityReportRadio.com to get the Trump slump stickers. You're preaching to, you know, Sam. I wish Sam was here. He'd be beaming right now that you set us up for that plug. But anyway.
1: No, I think, you know, I'd be very happy to see some of those around town. You know, and like when it was like this under Biden, I mean, people rightfully were crying. You know, it was a public outcry because it's expensive, especially for a lot of people in Texas who are suffering, not just because of high gas prices, because of incredibly increasing rents, property taxes, all these other things that have come again with 30 years of Republican rule. You know, it's crazy. And I mean, what is the argument for Paxton? What is the argument for Trump at this point? I mean, you know, we can kind of get into the weeds about what worked and what didn't when it came to Kamala versus Trump. But I think there's no doubt about it that most people were hearing an economic message from the Trump team. And I mean, the only thing I have seen is that basically like Tallarico is like a queer, is effectively what the Republican argument is. It's not even an argument for Paxton. It's just like this guy, you know, sucks and is a vegan.
0: This is a perfect intro to our clip that I wanted to play with you, but that just, it's kind of an inversion of all of the horrible elements of the Harris campaign of like saying, I mean, she, like, the campaign actually did, there were so many things that they did wrong, but they were studious in avoiding her bringing up her gender, her race, and she was like, I'm a cop, I'm tough on the southern border. Mm-hmm. They weren't trying to do the culture war stuff, and I don't love that term, but it's hard to describe what this campaign against Tallarico is other than culture war stuff. But where they fell apart, as you rightly point out, is that Trump won the economic message, and there was a perception, of course, that Harris and Biden, it was a continuation of the same thing, and that they weren't interested in helping you. That's what the Kamala is for they them ads really indicated. It wasn't that everybody was motivated because they hate trans people. It was because they were worried about the economy and its impact on their lives, and that ad portrayed her as a cultural elite that is uninterested in your day-to-day pain. Mm-hmm. Now, Paxton is running on, like, Tallarico likes tofu, he's gay, but he also likes OnlyFans models on Instagram. We'll figure it out.
1: God has a big old hammer swinging legs, you know?
0: Right. He's not constantly thinking about God's testicles.
1: As your local Texas correspondent, can I add a little bit of insight here too to one of the ads we've been getting? So one of the things, and my sister pointed this out to me earlier today, but one of the main attack ads that they're doing on gender is that, like, he believes in six genders. They keep on saying that. I want us to slow it down for a little bit and think about
0: cisgender. Cisgender, right?
1: Yeah. Somebody with a East Texas accent here. Yeah. It's like, cisgender. You know, sounds exactly like six genders. So yeah. That might be the origin of this here.
0: Is that, wait, you were thinking the same thing?
1: Yeah, 100%.
0: Okay, good. Matt doesn't agree. Yeah.
2: That's not mic. I looked into where it come from. It was like him at like a hearing, and like, you know, it's actually way more complicated. And there's not just two genders, like, you know, there's, and he said there's like as many as six.
0: Right, but I think like this is so Republican with the Democrat thing.
1: Yeah, exactly.
0: Like they're trying to almost, I don't know, muddy things. I just don't know if it's going to have an impact. Like people, I think,
1: if he doesn't get his back on the road and start doing what made him successful in the first place. You know, the past few days for Tallarico have been, I'm sorry, posting that little, I'm not worked up about it, but like the picture of him with the turkey leg or whatever, it's just like, all right, it's done. It doesn't do that much. And I think you're wasting your time getting yourself involved with that, which is the entire reason the Republicans are trying to get us to talk about six genders and vegan and all this other kind of stuff. And I really hope that they don't get stuck into it, because now that there is a race and people are excited about it, because Paxton is leading the Republican ticket, who everybody, even people in the Republican Party, think is beatable, or if anything is going to be such a drag on the ticket that like you might see significant pickups for the Democrats in the state ledge. Now Tallarico is going to have all of these new people who are showing up at his campaign office from the Democratic Party and national consultants who are going to tell him, you know what, you need to go and eat a chopped beef burrito, which is something that David Axelrod said. I've never heard of a chopped beef taco in my life. But like, you know, all these people are just telling him like how to be a real Texan, how to be authentic. And I think he needs to ignore all that and get to what got people excited about him, which was him talking about the billionaire class, him talking about it's not left versus right, it's top versus bottom. Those are the things that won him the prize. Those are the things that have gotten so many people involved with the campaign, that are getting people to donate, not James Tallarico trying to be something that he's not. Because guess what? If you want to pretend and imagine like a perfect Texan Democrat, why don't we think about somebody like a football player, maybe somebody who has six generations, maybe somebody, you know, who has like a deep connection, deep roots in the state. Oh, wait, that was Colin Allred. And they made him playing football seem lame somehow, the Republican Party. They're very good at this. We got to give them, you know, their credit. So why play this game? Because you're going to lose on it. And it, again, distracts from the winning message, which is economic populism, something that has shown time and time again to be very effective in Texas. And this is a good thing for Tallarico to, I think, pursue.
0: Yeah, and I think, you know, it pairs nicely with his overall affect of, like, you know, choir boy, church guy that is, like, gonna... You may not think that he's, like, the cool guy to go to the cookout with or whatever because he's doesn't eat this meat convincingly, but you might trust that he's a good person. And I think, like, there's this cynicism right now that people are really sick of about public service and what it means to actually be a representative of people. And if he sticks with his message that he's been successful with here as, like, this kind of, you know, loving Christian guy as an antidote to the sadism of MAGA and also the corruption of MAGA, you have just a stark contrast. And so much about politics is contrasting yourself with your opponent. So I couldn't agree with you more, David. But to illustrate where we're at here in terms of the, I don't know, Tallarico is gay messaging campaign, Glenn Beck brought on our dear friend Dave Rubin onto his show as his gay correspondent. He's like, hey, you like dick. Can you figure out if Tallarico's gay? I'm going to outsource this to you, the body language expert for the gaydar.
1: Yeah, exactly.
0: You pointed out on Twitter what the hell happened to Dave Rubin's face. I mean, he really definitely got a facelift, not to be petty about this, or something like that. And they stepped on that guy's head and yanked it back.
1: It is, I mean, for people watching and maybe having a drink of water, eating, like, take a second, because it is, I had a jump scare.
0: Yeah. I mean, it's easy when you take as many vacations as he does if you want to have some recovery time. But here is Dave Rubin on the important question of whether or not James Tallarico is gay.
3: He's eating a turkey. I think this whole, what I saw in this is, here's a guy almost mocking.
0: I'm sorry, really quickly. We'll go back. But to your point, David, why did he pose for this? It's just like such an unforced error.
1: Well, actually, you know, what's interesting about this photo, though, Emma, is that this photo actually comes from a good message campaign from him, which is he went to the Texas State Fair and he was noting about how expensive the Texas State Fair had become because of corporate interest. So it's like actually like a pretty good video. But now they keep on posting this as his response to the vegan allegations. And it's out of context. It's starting to get a little silly. Yeah.
2: Yeah. I think the Democrats shouldn't have, like, let that be a frame in the video. You don't need to isolate it and post, here we come with our turkey leg eating.
0: This is the official Democrats account, which is why, to your point, the consultants, get out of this race. Let the Tallarico team do what they've been doing. Anyway, we'll restart it now.
3: Here's a guy almost mocking Texans. You know, this is what Texans really look like, so I'm going to pretend I'm one of them. However, Ricky, who is absolutely debased, she's not a good human being. She comes in and she's like, this is appealing to, let's say, non-cisgendered voters. And I'm like, what are you even talking about? And she said, your rumor is, you know, he says he has a girlfriend, yada yada. I have no gaydar. I think she's an abomination, Ricky. I think she's probably going to spend more time in hell than most of us.
0: Wait,
2: I'll just pause there. Like, yeah, I think that's a woman on staff, but I'll just say, like, Glenn, you're a Mormon fundamentalist. When you use the word abomination when discussing gay people, we're not sure what you're talking about.
0: That's a great, great point. Also, he's talking all about, like, I looked it up. He's from the state of Washington, so I don't really get what Glenn's... And does he even broadcast from Texas anymore?
2: I think he's in Dallas, right? No?
1: I can't remember where
0: he's
1: at
0: but
1: now.
0: Yeah.
3: He has a girlfriend, yada yada. I have no gaydar. I think she's an abomination, Ricky. I think she's probably going to spend more time in hell than most of us. And in a deeper
4: I've always
3: level.
4: Liked her, but okay, you know.
1: Well, you know, thanks to the tango.
3: What's hilarious. Your Vadar say on him, and what is there? Is she just going to hell, or does she have a point on this?
4: What? You know, I must say this is very strange. I got a text from Billy Bush, broadcaster Billy Bush, yesterday asking me about my Gaydar on Tallarico. If this is what the remainder of my career is going to be.
0: Wait, I'm sorry.
5: You dug this grave, dog.
0: Billy Bush,
2: the
0: Access Hollywood dude reached out to be like, hey, dude, you're the first gay guy I can think of. Yeah. I know I've worked in Hollywood, but Dave, you're the one I come to for the Gaydar. God. All right, keep going.
4: Isn't gay. Well, I have a very long career in politics, but I don't know that this is what I signed up for.
1: I think it's
4: exactly. Look, I don't know if this guy is gay. There's obviously some weird stuff when he tells you that Jesus is non-binary and that there are six genders, and there's a slight effeminate thing to him, but you know, Glenn. Look, there are effeminate guys who are straight, and there are straight acting guys or masculine guys who are gay, and all of those things. So to me, that's not so important.
3: I feel
4: important
3: better
4: here.
3: About myself.
4: Yes, Glenn, as far, I've known you quite well for many years at this point, and I can confirm to the listeners that you are straight, as far as I know.
3: No. Exactly. I feel better because I didn't think there was anything to this.
2: Chemistry here.
3: And then Ricky comes in, you know, with
4: I thought I thought this was. Yeah. I thought this was just a crazy ruse to get
1: me
4: to affirm your straightness.
1: Wait, what are you
4: straightness.
1: Trying to get
5: but
1: me
5: okay.
1: to say?
5: No. Yeah, I'm trying to howl for my food here, but you didn't give me a script.
1: What song do you want me to sing here, Mark?
0: Yeah. Well, I mean, and Glenn couldn't even take the slightest bit of, like, cheekiness from Dave about his sexuality.
3: No.
0: Glenn's like, I brought you on here to confirm to everybody that I'm straight and Tallarico's gay. Yeah. What do you get? Like, what are you not getting here, buddy? And why would you even joke about me being gay?
2: Yeah. You were invited because we needed a gay guy to call this guy the F-slur.
0: Yep. So. Right. And the tofu Tallarico thing is a little too subtle. I mean, when they call him a vegan, that's literally... They're just saying, like, you're a queer, basically.
1: Mm. Yeah. I mean, it's such a insulting way as a Texan, as like somebody from Texas. Like, it is insulting the way that the national media is talking about us too, frankly, around this. It's like, you know, the only thing that we can think about is like barbecue, and really, you know, it's like we're just like kind of like knuckle dragging, mouth drooling morons, you know. And I don't know, at least for my, you know, it's just like, it is unbelievable, the insult that the Republican Party and the right is kind of, this is the kind of way that like we usually thought that liberals were just speaking about us, but it's this entire kind of coastal elite class, which both Ruben and Glenn Beck are part of. And, you know, it shows that these are folks who are out of touch. They don't understand Texan values. And I hope that we can kick them to the curb pretty soon.
2: Can we just also play how Trump says vegan?
1: Yes, please. I've been looking for this clip. You have it, Matt? Oh, yeah, my God. Right. I love this.
0: I haven't heard this yet.
1: Oh, no, you're not ready for this.
0: He doesn't know how to say it? Oh, that's so good. All right, let's go.
6: I mean, this guy is bad news with his mask from relatively recently. And he's a vegan. All of a sudden, he's not a vegan. He's a vegan. Now, all of a sudden, he's not. Texas doesn't like vegan.
0: Okay, it's like he's saying he's a Vegas resident.
5: Or a pagan.
0: He's a vegan. He's a vegan, you know?
5: He worships Thor. He's a vegan.
2: I love the conservative brain, too. Like, the things that make sense to them, like this guy with his mask from relatively recently.
1: Yeah.
0: Well, but you know that Trump has not read anything about him, because when we're talking about the mask thing, that's the other thing you notice in the ads, where they're doing the six genders, and he's in a mask in 60 to 70% of the attack ads.
2: He wears a mask.
0: Because he was
2: recently.
0: Because God forbid, like, he, as a state representative, was wearing a mask during COVID.
1: Yeah, and frankly, you know, these are all old clips again, too. You know what I mean? Which is why, yeah, they think it's so recent. And I mean, you know, Trump still, I mean, he's still good off the cuff. Ken Paxton has been trying out some names for Tallarico that haven't really hit. Low T, Jimmy has been one of them. Talafrico, I think they're making T-shirts with that one. You know, you can maybe
0: that makes him sound cool.
5: I will buy that shirt.
0: Yeah. Oh man. All right. Well, I mean, I don't know. Okay. I guess, can you talk about whether or not you think this has any salience? I it's hard to say. I agree that the national media is treating Texans like they're too dumb to understand any of this stuff. But am I wrong to have optimism that I don't really think Tallarico is effeminate is going to be that, I guess, motivating of an issue in Texas?
1: Yeah, I mean, look, it's the only thing that they have. And I think as long as Tallarico continues to hit these notes, I mean, this is like autopilot Republican Party politics at this point. To just sit here, honestly, it's even easier than in the past, because at least before they used to have to have a kind of like subtext for their insults. Like now they're pretty much all but, you know, coming out, calling him a queer. And I don't think that that it's going to have very much salience in kind of pulling people away from Tallarico. You know, the fact of the matter is, in Texas, despite the dream that many people have had for a long time that there's this like kind of sitting mass of Democrat voters in the state, it's not true. There are people who don't vote, and we should try to win them and convince them of our politics. But they're not automatically Democratic Party voters, which has been, I think, the kind of fixation fantasy of people for a very long time. They are people, though, who I think are very open to things like economic populism, like dealing with the healthcare crisis, like lowering the cost of rent in the state, which is just astronomical. You know, meeting people on that kind of economic populist lens, I think you can reach a lot of Texans who either don't vote or vote infrequently or might even regularly vote for the Republican Party. And to win those people, I think those folks might not be dissuaded from Tallarico, but he has to go out there and make this kind of general campaign argument to those folks. You know, you also have, I think, an unfortunate thing in the Democratic Party, too, that is worth noting here. And this, I don't want to get too in the weeds, but just like every Democratic Party, there are people who want the party to be progressive, and there are people who want the party to be more corporate and centrist. They are worried about Tallarico because even though, you know, we might quibble, you and I might quibble about how progressive we think he is, where we think he can be better, he's running as a progressive. That's the lane that he's trying to operate in, as somebody who's talking about populism and billionaires and things like that. And there are people who don't want that to be the case. You know, so a lot of people, especially people who are like big time supporters of Crockett, have been advocating against Tallarico since he got the general election. So there's also this kind of internal fight within the Texas Democratic Party, at least with people who are influential around it, that he's also going to have to win. The state convention is coming up. Finding out who's going to be the chairman is going to be interesting. We got Kendall Scooter, the current chairman, who a lot of people don't like, but also a woman, Monique Alcala, who was the executive director of the Texas Democratic Party under Colin Allred, who was regularly advocating against journalists and attacking journalists for asking questions about why Colin Allred is not campaigning anywhere in the state like that.
0: Yeah.
1: So there's a lot of forces who, there's the things that are progressive and exciting in the Democratic Party. There's a lot of people who might want to claw it back. So, you know, there's going to be a kind of multifaceted fight in Texas. But as you know, I wrote a book about it. I think Texas is winnable. I think that there's a very clear path here. And I think, you know, leaning into that kind of deep Texas tradition of economic populism is something that's very exciting. And there's a lot of opportunity there. And, you know, I think Tallarico certainly has shown that he's willing to do that. And hopefully he runs this campaign in a progressive way and pushes back all the forces that might want to be setting him back.
0: Yes, and people should read The Myth of Red Texas for a lot of this. I mean, you open the book speaking about the Allred campaign and contrasting it with the Beto O'Rourke campaign and how Allred was, you know, not really going around the state. Beto O'Rourke did, but Allred was more focused on, like, TV ads, traditional Democratic consulting stuff. But Tallarico is going to every corner of Texas, and that's really encouraging. Just the way he's campaigning, regardless of like what we think about his personal ideology, is an improvement on many Democratic campaigns. Lastly, David, before I let you go, I am just like we've had an optimistic tone here, but my big concern, and I don't think enough people are talking about it in the fall, is that Trump and Miller are going to send the ICE Gestapo to polling sites. And you're going to have a governor that's eager to collaborate with the administration on that for this to have the most impact. And in these really key Senate races, Texas stands out to me as the number one area where this kind of voter suppression could benefit Republicans, because you're going to have Greg Abbott as somebody who's more than willing to collaborate with the fascists in the White House mm-hmm. to get ICE at these polling stations to intimidate Latino voters. As I mentioned, there's 19 million voters in Texas that are registered. It doesn't mean if you're voting in Texas, you're legally allowed to. Voter fraud is infinitesimal. It doesn't happen. It's not a real thing. But it doesn't mean that people aren't going to be intimidated by seeing federal forces that are racially profiling them and might hurt

0: they have a family member who's undocumented, but they're able to vote. They might be worried about being surveilled by ICE. Like, this is a tactic that I think could really impact the race in the fall, and not enough people are talking about it, especially when you see this. And as you write in the book, like, the demographics as destiny thing is a total myth. But across the country, Latino voters are swinging back to Democrats in large swaths, and it doesn't mean it's replicable in Texas, but there, I think that obviously the administration is going to notice that.
1: Yeah, I mean, I would just note there. I saw you tweeting about this, and a lot of people, you know, very normal kind of Republicans are responding to you and be like, well, you know, if you're so afraid of you know of ICE and you're an American citizen, you know, you're delusional. I'm sorry, ICE has killed American citizens. ICE detains American citizens. ICE beats American citizens. They do not discriminate, and that's totally ludicrous. And there's a reason why we don't allow any kind of intimidation, especially in places like Texas. I mean, as I write about in my book, I mean, you know, one of the biggest things that defeated the populace and the progressive movement in Texas was the fact that, you know, white supremacists and gangs would stand outside of the polling place to intimidate folks. All of those people were American citizens and had the right to vote, but they knew that they were being seen. They were being that they could potentially face violence, maybe not there, but later. No doubt about it. I mean, any kind of mobilization by ICE is, you know, totally unconscionable, and it's something that, you know, we should take seriously. I think that, you know, the people to really think about this is the people in our city governments. And remember, you know, the places that they would be doing that are Texas cities. Texas cities tend to be very much, you know, Democratic. And we really, I know it's tough, and I always try to give people a lot of grace because it's tough to be a Democrat official in Texas. The Republican Party at the state and now the federal level is constantly waging war on them. But we have seen too much acquiescence from figures, like especially in Houston, you know, when it comes to collaborating with ICE, collaborating with the Republican Party. And, you know, if there is any kind of mobilization like this, it is not the time to be squeamish at all. So I think I tend to agree it's something to definitely be worried about and keep your eye on. And I think that the only way in the short term that we can kind of push back on this, like one with collective power, labor, but also encouraging our Democratic Party officials on the city level, especially on the county level, to stand up if we get these kind of fights. Because if ever, you know, they want to kind of end this experiment in democracy in this country, it will be when they start, you know, trying to threaten people at polling places. Absolutely.
0: Well, David Griscom, always appreciate being able to catch up with you. Author of The Myth of Red Texas, host of The Jacobin Show, co-host of Left Reckoning, which is co-hosted by Matt Leck as well. And check out David's new Substack, The Rattler, where you can read his opening article about this upcoming Senate race. The title of it is, I'm opening it now, Class War versus Culture War, Can Tallarico Flip Texas? Yes. David, thanks so much for coming on the show today.
1: Thank you so much. And folks, if you're in Austin on Monday, June 1st, I'm going to be at Batch Kalachi talking about The Myth of Red Texas with Alex Burnell at 5 Central. That's Batch Kalachi right here in Austin, Texas. So come and see me if you're local. Thank you so much, Emma, for having me. Last time I was on was right before my last book talk, and the room was filled with people who came from Majority Report. So it'd be great to see all those friendly faces again.
0: Oh, awesome. Yes. And you're on a world tour right now, or at least a U.S. tour to promote your great book. So everyone check that out if you are in the area. Thanks, David, for coming on the show. Really appreciate it.
1: Thank you. I'll take care.
0: We're going to just quickly, before we head into the fun half, since this is the Senate race casual Friday, I want to touch on this Michigan Senate debate that happened yesterday. So, another key important race in the country, in the Michigan Democratic primary, is in August. It's a three-way race at this current moment, but Mallory McMorrow is dropping in the polls. Somehow Haley Stevens is maintaining a certain level of support. It seems like a lot of McMorrow voters are like, I might just go with Abdullah Sayed. And this is how winning starts, when you get momentum and people think that you have the possibility to win. They are much more likely to support you. And this is important to when we're looking at broader momentum across the country for progressive candidates and even like Democratic socialists. Like, Zoran Mamdani got people engage who weren't even in New York City, because, wow, this is what public service can look like. Wow, Abdullah Al-Sayed is leading in the polls, and I like a lot of what he has to say, and I'm not terrified that we're going to lose to a Republican on this basis because of how insane they are. It frees people to vote based on their interests, and that's why the Democratic establishment has spent decades trying to convince people that the only way to win is centrism. The reality, though, is that people don't buy it anymore. They don't buy it.
2: Mom, Donnie was the first time I registered as a Democrat so I could vote in the primary.
0: Yes.
2: Because I always felt like that was registering as a sex offender.
0: Wow. Everyone's clutching their pearls here. Don't say anything about how you voted for Jill Stein or something like that. We'll lose.
2: Oh, no, I voted Democrat.
0: Yes.
2: I didn't want to register.
0: But to your point, like, people get squeamish about that, I think, within, you know, the Democratic Party primary voters who you can understand it, who see Republicans as the existential threat that they are. The
3: problem is the centrists don't agree with
0: exactly
3: them.
0: The problem is that the centrists aren't good at winning and they can't govern. And now people are realizing those things. It's just taken a while because of all the propaganda and the institutional leverage that has been exerted on candidates that are looking out for the working class. They've been kind of excommunicated from the party in many ways, but that's changing and voters are not interested in it anymore. So, Haley Stevens here, who is number two in many polls right now, despite her staunch Israel support, seeing Israel in her visions of the future.
2: Yeah.
0: She's a non-denominational Christian Zionist crying about
3: Israel.
2: She's a real freak. She's a real freak.
0: And somehow more authentic than McMorrow.
2: Yeah.
0: Because
2: she's
0: a freak in an authentic way. And not that I appreciate her or want her anywhere near power, but I'm more entertained by her.
2: Right.
0: And it's because McMorrow knows better. I know she knows. You can tell she knows better. And she's trying to stake out this, like, middling centrist position between the two candidates. And it's just kind of so obviously a performance and not based in your actual ideology that I think people are turned off by it. But this is a long way to intro this some of the clips from this debate. So here's Haley Stevens asked about her stance on the filibuster. And this is a little uncomfortable because within the same breath, she says that we have to use the filibuster.
4: Haley Stevens.
5: The people of Michigan deserve a functional Congress. And as someone who has been recognized by the Center for Effective Lawmaking as the most effective Democrat for Michigan in the House of Representatives, meaning I write bills, I pass bills on behalf of the great people of Michigan, I have also used my position and communicated very clearly that the filibuster is no longer serving the people of Michigan. When our voting rights are under attack, when we are on the eve of seeing a black man for the first time in the history of this country become the speaker, and they are erasing seats held by African American men in the South, that is wrong. The filibuster must go. The filibuster must go so that we can codify health care. And by the way, Nolan, to your other good question about the debt and the deficit, we should use the filibuster to not allow the big, ugly bill to pass that increased our debt and at the same time eradicated
6: Michiganders' Medicaid.
5: So we're
6: not going to filibuster here.
4: So wait. You said you would.
3: It's a small thing. Before they tease out what she means by saying the filibuster no longer serves people, and also we should use it. The way she even frames that, like, look, I think it's bad. Like, talk about the people being disenfranchised this gerrymandering. Not
0: right.
3: That, like, your colleagues are losing seats. Like, that's like a second order thing.
0: That's exactly right. That's a good point.
5: And by the way, Nolan, to your other good question about the debt and the deficit, we should use the filibuster to not allow the big, ugly bill to pass that increased our debt and at the same time eradicated
6: Michiganders'
5: Medicaid.
6: So we're not going to filibuster here.
4: So wait, you said you would get rid of the filibuster, but you also want to use it. Which one is it?
5: I said I want to remove the filibuster.
4: Right, but then you just said you should filibuster what's going on with the deficit, right?
5: I'm saying that I want to change the rules, yeah, of which I've been a part of. I voted for rules packages on behalf of the people of Michigan. And I believe, Stephen, what I said is we should remove the filibuster Democrats could have voted down the legislation, the tax bill. That's what I was saying. Democrats should have been able to vote down the tax bill, Stephen. That's why I said we need to get rid of the filibuster.
0: Girl.
5: That tax bill should not.
0: Okay. It's so uncomfortable. It's so uncomfortable.
2: Especially because she's wearing 1990s NFL shoulder pads. It's like Charles Haley.
0: Yeah, I mean, that was the sleeve length for those uniforms, yeah, too, right? Okay, so I don't understand. She's a member of Congress. She's won in a purple district. That's why Chuck Schumer was enamored with her, plus the whole, you know, AIPAC candidate thing. Girl, you understand that the filibuster was bypassed via reconciliation to pass the big, ugly-ass bill. Like, that's kind of pretty important to understanding how the Senate functions, that there's an exception for bills that are related to taxing and spending and the budget. That's...
3: Yeah, it's famously how Obamacare got through and beat a filibuster. It didn't have to. Got to avoid a filibuster because it was in the resolution.
0: What she I think was trying to say is that if we get rid of the filibuster, we could have blocked the big ugly ass bill.
3: But no, why? They still had the votes. Filibuster doesn't even come into effect.
0: Right, exactly.
3: What she should have said
0: was, that's right, exactly right. She wants to get rid of the filibuster, but prior to that, she wants to get rid of the Byrd rule.
3: She wants to get rid of the filibuster, but also reinsert it in places it wasn't actually useful.
0: Right.
3: What she said is like, I mean, what she should have said was, if the filibuster worked for a goddamn, we would have been able to use it to stand up for the big ugly bill, but we weren't able to. But instead, she had to say, like, we should use it somehow to stop it, even though it passed last year. And again, it got to in budget reconciliation, the filibuster doesn't. We've already got rid of the filibuster for that part of legislating.
0: Yes.
3: So it's irrelevant.
0: Yeah. She really got caught in a little bit of a maze there.
3: But the tax bill.
2: This is like trying to explain a David Lynch plot. Like trying to figure out what she's saying.
0: Where does this ear come from? She is a surrealist David Lynch character.
2: Really is.
0: Amazing. I mean,
3: it shows,
0: down to the accent.
3: It shows like they're not sure-footed because none of these types of politicians have been prepared to enter a world where one of the main demands of your base is this major reform of like how the Senate does its business, which is what we need. And it's a good sign for this country when this sort of conversation gets started. This sort of thing about how we get rid of the filibuster, how does the Senate work in a modern world, was a question that was brought up during the civil rights movement. And it is a problem and it needs to be reformed. And the filibuster has always had to go. And even if, you know, people haven't quite worked out what that means yet, if you're Haley Stevens.
0: Right. So let's now turn to this other section. I think we'll end with the AIPAC part. I sent the time codes, Matt, in the chat. This is relevant because Dr. Abdullah Sayed has made Medicare for All central to his political project. He's written a book about it. I have it. It's a great book that explains how Medicare for All would work. And it's part of why Bernie Sanders endorsed him as soon as he jumped into the race. There's around 30 million Americans that are uninsured in this country. That number's increasing due to the Republicans gutting healthcare, the Affordable Care Act, Medicaid. Around half of Americans are on employer-based insurance, but 2 in 5 Americans are covered by Medicare or Medicaid. I bring up that, and then everybody else, it's a hodgepodge or they're uninsured. And to be clear, because this came up also in our interview with Mallory McMorrow that I did with Matt Bernstein about her opposition to Medicare for All, she repeatedly in the clip that we played said that Medicare for All is all government-run healthcare. That's not it. Medicare for All is just expanding the existing Medicare system. It is government-run insurance. Medicare for All promises no premiums or deductibles because it's, like Medicare, replaced through a system of taxation. What Mallory McMorrow supports is a public option, maintaining the private system and its infrastructure, and creating an option for the public to be able to buy in to a government system. That would still involve premiums. It would still involve deductibles. And additionally, a public option is just a lot more inefficient because you would still need the government to artificially, through subsidization and different mechanisms, keep costs down, because a public option doesn't prevent the option or the scenario where there's a high risk pool and healthier patients stay on private plans. And that's what keeps costs up. What's so good about the Medicare for All proposal is that it would create the maximum amount of leverage possible to bring costs down, because it makes the government as the single negotiator for those prices.
3: It's simple math when it comes to insurance, that the larger the risk pool, the more efficient the insurance is.
0: Yes. So with that said, this is here part of the debate on healthcare. And I think this is relevant because McMorrow represents the public option position that I just laid out. And of course, Abdullah Sayed represents Medicare for All.
7: Abdul Al-Sayed has called for Medicare for All repeatedly during this campaign. What's your answer to rising health care costs and increasing access by the citizens to health care?
8: Thank you. What I know is that our residents simply can't afford to wait. One of my constituents shared that she outright canceled her health insurance plan. Her premiums went from $200 a month to $2,000 a month when the Republicans voted to eliminate the ACA tax credits. People can't afford to wait for a revolution that may never come. People who are rationing their insulin right now can't afford to wait for Medicare for All when we have options on the table right now to lower prescription drug costs, to restore the ACA tax credits, to allow any Michigander who wants to opt into Medicare regardless of their age, to create a real public option that gives people choice and that forces private health insurance companies to bring their costs down.
9: I'll tell you this, revolution's definitely not coming if we're not fighting for it. So let's play a game. If you're on the stage and you have never taken a corporate PAC check from Blue Cross Blue Shield, raise your hand. Anyway, all of that is to say, I think we really can fight for a world where everybody can be guaranteed health care. I think we really should fight for that world, because too many people in this country are going without the health care that they need and deserve. $225 billion in medical debt. That's bigger than the GDP of half the states in this country.
7: Thank you, sir.
9: I'm not done yet. I just want to say one more thing. It is important for us to recognize that all of these issues go back to how we finance campaigns, and it just keeps coming back and coming back. Thank you.
7: We've heard. Thank you.
9: Okay.
0: And we'll touch on how campaigns are financed in just a second, because I want to make sure to round out our coverage of this debate that we cover the AIPAC part. But very well done there. Pointed out, he's talking about political corruption there and the donations that both McMorrow and Stevens have received. But it's like, when she says we have to wait, and she thinks that voters are going to take that at face value, like we don't have time to wait, and this is why we have to wait. No one is like inherently believing you at this point that your scenario for pragmatism is more or less realistic than the guy that's standing up there offering you something.
3: You haven't delivered.
0: There's no credibility to make that case anymore. The constant losing to Trump, the constant capitulation. Democratic voters are cynical for like the first time in a really long time, and it's a good thing.
3: And they've seen the other side exercise power.
0: Yeah, right. And McMorrow, I mentioned this earlier, but The Lever has done really good reporting on how the Searchlight Institute and majority Democrats, these political action committees, or at least majority Democrats I forget exactly what the Searchlight Institute's construction is legally, but like they are not supposed to be coordinating this closely with McMorrow's campaign, and yet they are. So she is trying to position herself as somebody who's between the corrupt candidate and the guy that's so unrealistic and pie in the sky. But she's so much closer to Stevens than she is to Abdul al-Sayed. And the voters seem to be responding to it. And that is like, and I think it's almost the fact that she takes this money and is dishonest about it may be hurting her. Like, McMorrow is dropping in the polls like a rock, and Haley Stevens is still somehow maintaining some of this support. But she's taken $5 million of dark money via AIPAC. And McMorrow, it's more opaque, but she filled out this AIPAC position paper and has been taking donations from Zionist groups, or at least accepting their support. Dropside News reported on that AIPAC position paper. But
3: which has not been made public as far as I can tell.
0: Yes, but the support that she's getting from majority Democrats and Searchlight Institute, we played Auchincloss on the show, who is of majority Democrats, who was saying and hinting that he might support Susan Collins over Plattner. These are the waters that McMorrow is swimming in here with her campaign and the money that she's accepted to support her.
3: Yeah, closet Republicans. I mean, Auchincloss used to be a Republican. He's my age. So, like, pardon me if I don't think, like, him changing to a Democrat during the second Obama term is that impressive. Like, yeah. These people shouldn't be trusted.
0: Exactly. But here is this part where each candidate is asked about spending on their behalf, particularly AIPAC.
4: You take money from AIPAC. Walk us through what that money means and what it buys and maybe what it doesn't.
5: Well, look, my campaign for U.S. Senate for Michigan is a love letter to our state. I'm deeply proud to have grassroots support coming from grocery clerk workers to retired teachers to factory workers.
3: To Benjamin Netanyahu.
5: The like. I'm also deeply honored to have the support of former governor.
0: Can you pause it? Don't take it off the screen.
5: Congresswoman Brenda.
0: Does seem like she supports the filibuster, huh? I mean, come on. Everyone hears this and goes, bullshit. Yeah. Answer the question. Like,
3: let me talk to you about the elderly people who I see in grocery store parking lots.
0: Who does this work on anymore? Everyone's already listening to podcasts as white noise. They're tuning into the debate to hear your freaking answer, lady.
5: Right. Worker.
2: Although this is some white noise.
0: Oh, they-o.
5: Workers to retired teachers to factory workers and the like. I'm also deeply honored to have the support of former Governor Jennifer Granholm, Congresswoman Brenda Lawrence, and Debbie Stabenow standing alongside me, individuals who fight for Michigan and win for Michigan, which is absolutely what I want to do as Michigan's next U.S. Senator. Look, Michiganders are frustrated because we have not done comprehensive campaign finance reform. Mike Rogers will not vote for comprehensive campaign finance reform like I have in the House of Representatives. We squarely need to put people at the front of our agenda. Campaigns are about movements of ideas. And I articulate positions of freedom and democracy and what Michigan needs to succeed at the global stage.
9: And you're also just not answering the question.
4: Go ahead.
9: Look, at the end of the day, it also buys $3.5 billion sent to a foreign military that could be used here to give glasses here, to provide health care here, to build schools here. That's where our money should be used. And look, people know me. I say the same thing everywhere. I come to Mackinac, tell you all I want to tax billionaires. I go down south, tell people I want to tax billionaires. I say the same thing to everybody. If you want to support my campaign, fantastic. If you don't, if it comes down to having more money from a donor or having a message, I'm going to choose a message every time. And I think that's the difference. That's what we need in our politics.
4: We're going to go to Mallory and McMorrow.
3: Excuse me, I wasn't done talking about the retired factory working teacher. Yeah.
0: She's just going through the alphabet and putting worker on the end.
3: Oh,
0: what
3: and there's Mr.
0: A?
3: Mailman. I hate Mr. Mailman.
0: Yeah. I have the support of him. And like, Abdul didn't even need his full time. Al-Sayed was just like, yeah, straight up. And to contrast that with how she's so like laboriously listed all the people that support her that aren't.

0: And we are building up a campaign that shows that we can run very differently, that we can win very differently.
1: Thank you.
0: That
1: we want to focus.
0: The Democrats.
2: I just want to ask about the last two campaigns, though.
1: Mr. El-Sayed, we want to focus on the issue and get some more specific.
3: And we were talking about foreign policy, but yet we're talking about campaign finance.
1: Excuse me, Ms. Dean. Yeah. We want to focus on this question. This is a divisive issue.
4: All right, that's good.
5: I love everyone losing patience with Haley Stevens.
4: Haley Stevens would like realize, dang, okay, I've got to maybe put a button on this because it did not go so well. It's touchy for her.
6: Yeah.
4: Because AIPAC is touchy for everybody else and people are sick of the genocide. This was another, just to again round this out, because I'm enjoying Haley Stevens for some reason. She avoids here in this interview answering a question about AIPAC as well. And this is, she got a little bit testy with the interviewer the other day.
7: Not hiding anything from voters. I'm not breaking FEC laws.
4: Nice.
7: I, you know, by any stretch of the means. In fact, I'm compliant with the FEC laws and, mm-hmm. you know, what's gone on here. So yeah, maybe that's
8: trying
7: something
8: to,
7: on the.
8: Just trying to see whether you're
7: and also,
8: about
7: Chad, you know that individual contra. No, I'm not.
8: Okay.
7: No. You're asking me. Why are you? Why would you ask me that question? First of all,
8: well, I'm asking because they're your opponents are going to like hanging it as one of their big issues they're going to try to use against you here in the next 3 months.
7: In paid communications, or just when they're out there talking?
8: Yeah, both. Yeah.
7: And why do you think they're doing that?
8: Trying to tap into some anti-Israel.
4: Go back slightly. The tick that her face when she. When she gets pissed there and she looks to the side, that is the most human thing I've ever seen. Keep going.
8: Well, I'm asking because they're your opponents are going to like hanging it as one of their big issues they're going to try to use against you here in the next 3 months.
7: In paid communications or just when they're out there talking?
8: Yeah, both. Both yeah.
7: And why do you think they're doing that?
8: Trying to tap into some anti-Israel sentiments in the Democratic.
7: You think it's foreign policy? Yeah, we should talk about foreign policy. Not
4: okay, so that's the other
7: voters.
4: Thing. So why, that's exactly what her stupid answer was on stage, too. That I thought we were talking about foreign policy. Now we're talking about campaign finance reform. Yeah, that's the whole deal. that's the whole thing that we're talking about. We're talking about how we have a lobby that's corrupted our government and they're acting and committing genocide on behalf of a state. That is, and the will of the people is against what you're doing, and you're doing it anyway. That's the whole thing that we're talking about right now.
6: Also, isn't she supposed to be having these conversations with her team? Like, it feels like she's hashing out her policy with the reporter.
4: It was like that Becerra clip that we played where he was like, I thought this was going to be a softball interview. It's like, no, you got to figure that out beforehand. Stop saying this on camera. What do we have here?
5: This is 2 months ago, a little video posted by AIPAC to their YouTube page.
9: Hi, everyone. It's Congresswoman Haley Stevens, and I want to communicate
4: the
9: message.
4: I love
9: the standing
4: triumphant music
9: and freedom, standing with our allies abroad, standing alongside the only democracy in the Middle East, and making sure that we continue to support an incredible relationship that yields trade, that yields economic growth, and that keeps our freedoms
4: kids.
9: Safe.
4: La, la, la, la.
5: Keep our freedom safe with AIPAC.
4: Yeah. Honestly, I feel really inspired.
10: But you want to talk about foreign policy?
4: Filibuster Booth. Emma watching Stevens feels like Brandon watching a cop get a DUI. There's something about that. Yeah, but leftist big pharma plug. Okay, Haley Stevens is the real life Selena Meyer. They think that's true.
6: Yeah, well, I don't know if she's as sassy and funny and quick.
4: No.
6: She's a bit bumbly.
4: But that's the comedic impact that I didn't know I was needing in my life.
6: I'm fascinated by her, honestly.
4: Me too.
6: Yeah.
4: We should get a drink, Haley.
6: I would, but it would be more like how you go to a zoo.
4: Yeah.
6: I would just like observe her and take notes.
5: I just
6: want to
5: play this one part again, just because it's like, it's funny, it's like, yeah, we think it might be an issue.
4: Right.
7: Question, first of all.
8: Well, I'm asking because they're your opponents.
4: Shut
8: and they're going to like hanging it as one of their big issues they're going to try to use against you here in the next 3 months.
7: In paid communications or
8: just
7: when they're out there talking?
8: Yeah, both.

0: And why do you think they're doing that?
1: It's like a catcher, like, arguing with the pitcher about, like, I don't think you should throw the curveball again.
2: I mean, she got so pissed there that her lower teeth went above her top teeth. Like, when your jaw, when you just, like are so...
3: Shih Tzu.
2: Right, when you're... when you're so angry that you can't even control how you're clenching your jaw. Man. All right, well... Those are three major Senate races. I feel like we did a really good job covering them in the first hour. I don't know why I'm fixated on the format, but it's just, gosh, some of the Trump stuff, it's you need a little bit of reprieve from it, constantly talking about this clown every single day. And it's a good reminder that there are some real people that could change our country in a positive way that are running in major Senate races across the country.
3: It gets very tiring, just like when he tries to juice the markets
2: with
3: peace deals, and we have to cover it like it's news.
2: Oh, another head fake about the Iran negotiations. Great. Total Groundhog Day situation. Folks, it is your support that makes this show possible. Go to jointhemajorityreport.com. You can become a member. It helps us stay resilient in times like these, when we're on these third-party platforms that we don't have much control over. When we have members, we don't have to rely exclusively on, you know, ad revenue on YouTube or Twitch or whatever like that. So, plus you can IM the show, and we might read your IM on air. Like Reese from Tacoma said, like a Shih Tzu effing killed me, coffee came out of my nose, and it just hit me just right. So, leftist big pharma plug. Imagine Matt Bernstein out with McMorrow accidentally running into Emma with Haley Stevens. Same bar? Because at the end, Matt Bernstein said, like, I'd be fine getting a drink with her. I just don't think you should be a senator.
3: That's that polite line.
2: Oh, it's just devastating coming from him. It really is. Oh, and people should look out. I did another collaboration with him. It's not out yet. Maybe I don't want to spoil it, but we cover an odious person currently in the news, and we do a deep dive into him.
1: Narrows it down.
2: Yeah. Think AI data centers. Ooh, little teaser. Matt, what's happening on Left Reckoning and the Jackman Show?
1: Jackman Show with Abby Martin coming up at 3 o'clock Eastern Time right after the show today. Go subscribe to Jackman Meg YouTube and be ready for that.
2: All right. See you in the fun half. In a second.
4: Okay, Emma, please.
5: Well, I feel that my voice is sorely lacking on the Majority Report.
4: Wait, whoa. Look, Sam is unpopular.
6: I do deserve a vacation at Disney World. So, ladies and gentlemen, it is my pleasure to welcome Emma to the show.
5: It is Thursday.
7: I think you need to take over for Sam.
4: Yes, please.
8: I'm gonna pause you right there.
4: Wait, what?
8: Encourage Emma to live like this. And I'll tell you why.
9: So it's offered a tour, sushi, and poker with the boys. Tour, sushi, and poker with the boys. So it's offered a tour, sushi, and poker with the boys.
4: What?
9: Tour, sushi,

0: did to Tim Pool was mean.
1: Free speech.
0: That's not what we're about here. Well, look at how sad he's become now. You shouldn't even talk about it because I think you're responsible.
1: I probably am in a certain way, but let's get to the meltdown here.
2: Twerk, sushi, and poker with the boys.
3: Oh my god.
4: Twerk, wow.
2: Sushi.
5: I'm sorry, I'm losing my fucking mind.
2: So it's offered to twerk, sushi, and poker with the boys.
6: Logic.
2: Twerk, sushi, and poker with the boys.
7: Boy, twerk. I think I'm like a little kid.
8: Had this debate 7,000 times.
7: A little kid. Think I'm like a little kid.
8: I'm losing my fucking mind.
9: Some people just don't understand.
10: So I'm not trying to be a dick right now, but like, I absolutely think the U.S. should be providing me with a wife and kids.
1: That's not what we're talking about here.
10: Okay, all right. It's not a fun job.
2: Twerk? That's a real thing. That's real thing. Real thing.
11: Boss. Willy Wonka
2: twerk? That's a real thing. That's real thing. Real thing.
11: What's that offered to twerk?
2: That's a real thing. That's real thing. Real thing.
11: Boss. That's
2: twerk.
11: A real thing.
2: That's real thing. Real thing.
11: Boss. That offered to twerk?
0: Ladies and gentlemen, Joe Rogan has done it again.
2: That offered to twerk?
11: That's a real thing.
2: That's poker with the boys.
11: I think he might be blowing it out of proportion.
2: Real thing.
11: That's poker with the boys.
2: That offered to twerk?
11: That's a real thing.
2: That's poker.
11: Let's go, Joe.
2: Twerk?
11: Sushi and poker with the boys.
2: Take it easy, then.
11: Twerk, sushi, and poker.
0: Things have really gotten out of hand.
11: Sushi and poker with the boys.
2: Delusional.
11: Twerk.
2: Deluded.
11: Sushi.
0: You don't have a clue as to what's going on.
12: Live YouTube.
1: Sam has
0: Twitch,
1: the weight of the world on his shoulders.
0: Poggers.
1: Sam doesn't want to do this show anymore.
0: Can't do it anymore.
1: It was so much easier when the Majority Report was just you. You were happy.
0: Let's change the subject.
13: Great. Rangers and Knicks are doing great.
1: Now shut up. Don't want people saying reckless things on your program.
14: That's
1: now,
14: one of the most difficult parts about this show.
1: This is a pro-killing podcast.
0: I'm thinking maybe it's time we bury the hatchet.
1: Left is best. Trump. Violet.
0: Twerk.
14: Don't be foolish.

0: You are to the right of me on foreign policy.
1: We already fund Israel, dude. Are you against us?
0: That's a tougher question. I have an answer to.
2: Incredible theme song.
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5: Well, folks, welcome to one more edition of Politics Done Right. I'm Egberto Willis, your host. Thank you for kind of being a part of the show. We are going to have a great show for you as usual. Welcome aboard. The first one in the house today, El Señor Patrick Magner, my brother from another mother. How you doing, Patrick? Great to have you here. Yvette Avery Herod from Atlanta, Georgia. Patrick is from Houston, Texas. La Preciosa Yvette, how you doing, beautiful? We also have in the house Paul Fleming, the handsome Paul Fleming and the handsome, the anger corner with Brother Ray. How you guys doing? Anyway, we're going to have a great show for you today. Gene Daigle is in the house from Alvin, Texas. We also have Adam W. from Western Pennsylvania. We have Kahala. I don't know where you're from, Kahala. You got to tell me where you're from, Kahala, if you want to, that is. You don't have to really. I just like saluting all my peeps. Ruth Gingras, welcome aboard. Great having everybody in the house. We're going to have a great show for you today. We're going to start today with, wait a minute. This is, you know, for everybody that's listening here in Texas, please remember, you know, Jimmy had to remind me this morning. I don't know what was wrong with me. Today is election day in Texas. Well, it's the runoff elections, but we are going to see who Tallarico is going to go up against, whether it's going to be Paxton or John Cornyn. Of course, Donald Trump went ahead and endorsed Paxton. How you doing, Michelle Unrato de Houston? Thank you for being here, beautiful. Michelle O is from Houston. Okay. Parvet. So we'll see. I think Tallarico can beat either one. But I think he can fail to beat either one if people stay home. Remember, if Texans vote, Texas is a blue state. When Texas doesn't vote, it's a red state. And when they somewhat vote, it's a purple state. Teresa, welcome aboard. So, folks, go out there if you are in Texas and you hear my voice. Go vote and call 10 people and tell them to go vote. At this point in time yesterday, Republicans were outvoting Democrats in Texas 3-1. In the runoff, that is. In the main election, Democrats outvoted Republicans by a little bit. Okay? So it's time for us to go out there and do our job. Paul Fleming says the administration stripped funding from PBS and NPR in the name of ending taxpayer subsidies for biased media. Now tax dollars may flow to OAN, tied to election conspiracy claims. Apparently, biased media is fine when it's their biased media. The funny thing about it is media has always been biased towards a plutocracy, that is. In other words, every time you see a media bias, you don't see it biased for us, meaning the left. You see it biased for the corporations, for the right. They get a pass. And guess who's with us right now? Brittany. And she's still messing with my R's. Brittany, don't you know I just like to play around with the R's? So that's why Brittany says, hola, Egberto. But you know what? When we saw Brittany on Coffee with Egberto, Zoom Coffee with Egberto on Friday. It was great meeting you in virtual person, Brittany. I don't remember if she rolled her R's, though. I don't remember if we asked her to roll her R's. Maybe the next coffee we take, but no, maybe if we see you in PA, we'll say, okay, Brittany, roll your R's for the rest of the PDR posse so they can see you. All right, Brittany, in Philly, baby. All right, Marge KJ is in the house as well as Audrey. And John, another brother from another mother, is in the house. John Cotter. John gave me advice on who to vote for today. You know, let me tell you this, okay? We all have our lanes. And when I say lanes, I mean, let me tell you what a society is all about. A society is not about everybody knowing everything or one person knowing everything. A society is about being able to talk among each other, and where people have their strengths, go ahead and use those strengths. So this morning, I got up and I'm like, oh my God, I didn't early vote. I got to run to vote now. And I don't have all the people that I need to vote for. I don't know them all in this runoff. So I did my next best thing. Tick, tick, tick, tick, tick, tick, tick. John Cotter! Lay it out. And you know, he's the president of the Humble Area Democrats. And also he's on the Progressive Caucus, Progressive Texas or something like that it's called. So he has a list of how we are, you know, the people that they've analyzed based on policy and all of that. So I said, hey, guy, send me the list. Send me the list. And we can always count on our brother. And I got the things. I said, okay, good. I was going to do that. I was going to do that. I was going to do that. I was going to do that. I don't know who the hell is that. Thank you, John. Anyway, folks, look, let me tell you, we have here in Texas, we have to get the job done. I'm kidding around and all of that. I'm not kidding around about asking for help for vote, right? But when you're going to go to vote, we want to make an informed vote, right? I remember in the old days, it was okay for the people I didn't know. When this time, I would just go ahead and guess and vote. And again, you didn't have real bad people then. But now, you have to know what you're doing. And if you don't know what you're doing, try to seek it from somebody you know or somebody you value their opinions. Because right now, voting is existential. Voting is existential. I want you guys to remember that. Voting is existential. And if you're hearing my voice and you are a MAGA person, what I'd like to tell you, my MAGA brothers and sisters, voting is existential. And any vote you put on, any vote that you make for someone of the MAGA persuasion, remember, you're harming your country. Remember, you're doing no less than what a traitor does. Because at this point in time, if you are still putting your vote into folks that are harming the country, you're not, ignorant is not the word, you're complicit. All right, folks. I did an interview I was on a panel with my good friend Arne Arneson, and on Friday, and I thought, you know, it covered our, you know, Tallarico and all of that, so I figured, let me go ahead and play that for us today, and then we'll continue the program on the other side. If anybody have questions, then you can always give us a call.
3: So, Egberto, when I heard that Donald Trump endorsed Ken Paxton, I realized he even hates his own party, okay? He wants to destroy everything. He knew exactly what he's doing. He's on a high from what happened with all the other candidates he endorsed, so he's going to do this in Texas. And as I was listening to Lincoln, I wrote this, I said this on Friday, I'm going to say it again on Monday. Trump wants to end his reign, having achieved the title of the most dangerous, ruthless man in the world, and his sinking poll numbers just prove it. With each drop, he gets more brutal, more corrupt, and more obsessed with revenge. The mainstream media thinks the poll numbers will suggest a, quote, change in tactics. How stupid are they? They just reinforce his goal, destroy everything in his wake. And as I'm listening to what Lincoln said and I'm watching what happened, I mean, the Republicans in Texas are out of their freaking mind with the endorsement of Ken Paxton. And I just saw a poll that has at least right now, assuming we can trust any kind of polls out of Texas, that Tallarico is like at 60% and Paxton's at 40%. This is in ruby red Texas, where Governor Abbott has more money than the RNC nationally. So I am looking at this. He wants to destroy everything in his path, and he doesn't care. One, he'll be dead. And two, he will have achieved this kind of incredible notoriety for having actually been successful at his goal.
5: Man, he makes a great front man, doesn't he? Yeah. He's a good front man that he lets all the evil go on him and everybody else can take a fast. Look, let me say first thing, as far as the polls in Texas, it's either Donald Trump knows something that we don't about America. After all, you know, we elected him twice, or everybody say he doesn't care. Look, I'm going to say something that a lot of folks don't like to talk about. This is what end stage capitalism looks like. And I know a lot of folks don't want to go there, but this is what it looks like. After you have taken everything from everybody else that doesn't matter, and you have to go to take it from the average regular person, this is what it looks like. Okay. And I mean, we can pull it from all the other channels. The only thing left now is official fraud that goes on to everything. So, The Tallarico, I found when he endorsed Paxton, I said, well, the only thing he's looking for is to save face, because Paxton is likely going to win, so he wants to go with the winner. As far as whether he wins
3: win what
5: or not,
3: win the Senate race or win the primary.
5: Win the primary.
3: Okay.
5: Win
3: okay,
5: the
3: primary.
5: No,
3: okay,
5: not
3: okay.
5: The Senate
3: no,
5: race.
3: No, no. Okay.
5: As
3: okay.
5: As far as look, in an ideal world, Tallarico will win the Senate race here in Evangelical Texas in a landslide. But you know, you have to wonder. Today somebody called into my program just before this show and said, don't forget, he wins in Texas every single time. What makes you believe this is going to be any different? I'll tell you what, the caller is correct. Until evil stops winning in Texas, we don't know.
3: Wow.
5: And As we don't know until evil stops. I believe Tallarico can pull it out. I believe that it's not evil that's going to stop Texan. It's that they're broke and they don't have health care and they don't have. I think it's going to be self-serving if Tallarico wins. I don't think it's going to be a change in moral values that's going to make Tallarico.
3: I think you're absolutely right. But the other thing is also he's also doing something that I think is very important. He has been courting the Hispanic vote like crazy.
5: Oh,
3: you know,
5: yes.
3: And that is so important because the Hispanic vote shifted towards Donald Trump. Donald Trump has done everything to harm the Hispanic vote. And as I said on Friday, what do we know about the Hispanic vote? Family, faith, and work. Well, Tallarico is the three-legged stool for all those things, and he is playing that card. And I think that that is very powerful, not just for Tallarico, but for the rest of the ticket. We have to go to a break, Egberto, and then we'll come back to you to have you start the second segment. So, Egberto, at the break, we were just sort of talking a little bit more about Texas. And again, I want to remind everyone what I was saying to you during the break, because this is not just a story about Tallarico. It is how candidates should always run. And what Tallarico is doing is he isn't isolating himself as the Senate candidate, the Democratic candidate, wherever he, first of all, he has more money than God, more money than any Democrat has ever had. But, and he also knows he gets lots of attention. But what does he do? He shares that attention with other Democrats running for Congress. He shares that attention with Democrats that are running for city council. He shares that attention with Democrats that are running for state Senate and state legislature. So he is elevating them. He's locking arms with them, and he's really showing what it means to create the sort of phalanx that you are going to need, because to win in isolation in Texas, if he does win, is wonderful. But to have coattails is remarkable, Egberto, because that not only changes what happens in Texas, but as you and I both know, it changes the course of the country.
5: Now, let me just say, if he wins, you're absolutely right. he will have coattails. Because if somebody on the top like him can win, there, that means he's going to bring everybody else. But here's my only fear. My only fear is as follows. By the way, for the audience, I'm a Black Latino. The dirty little secrets in the Latino sphere, if you will, is that Latinos are just a group of people made up of every single race, etc. And what Donald Trump is great at doing is dividing people and putting that wedge issue in there that people temporarily lose their minds. And the thing that I am most fearful about is right close to the election, we bring something that bring to a group of these great Latinos, that thing known as adjacency to whiteness. And Cuba is a good example that you can look at, the Cubans that came over to the United States versus the Cubans that are left in Cuba. There is that adjacency to whiteness. And if he is successful as he was before in doing that, then Tallarico's chance would be diminished. I am hoping that just as you came out here and pointed all these great things that Tallarico is doing, that it'll stick to him, that it'll create a more mature group of people, of more mature voters, a more analytical voter. The problem too often is that the carnality that's left there, it prevents, sometimes harms that from happening. Now, here's the thing. What you are doing, what we are doing, what we are doing on air and trying to put this out and speaking honestly about it. In other words, not going around, not being fearful of saying Latinos have an issue where proximity to whiteness may have. I mean, being able to come out and say it vociferously and not try to use code words is the thing that I think would be necessary as the antidote to prevent that from happening. And we have to do it.
3: Right. And Jay, I think one of the things that's been so effective with this administration is that they know how to enhance our insecurity. They know how to point out the finger of blame. They know how to divide us. And there was a great professor at, her name is Michelle Dickerson. She's a law professor at the University of Texas. And she wrote a book called The Middle Class New Deal. But what is her whole raison d'etre is that what they've been so effective at is looking at having us look down and blame what is below us, whether it's the undocumented immigrant, whether it's the Black, whether it's whatever, and never look up. Therefore, the billionaires get away with it. The president gets away with it. And so you build on this insecurity, and that's exactly what he wants to do, because it reinforces this administration's ability to place blame and not on them.
6: Well, Egberto is making a gesture. He either wants to make a very short intervention or wants to smoke a joint. I can't really tell which. Might be both.
5: Okay, no. What I wanted to say is you so nailed it. I speak about that every single time. That's the reason we can't get Medicare for All. That we don't want people to feel secure, because when you're secure, you can think and you can think about the things that will make things even better.
3: Yeah,
5: right? You would start asking questions. Wait a minute. Why is it that we do all the work and others get the gain? You start asking questions when you're not fighting for health care, when you're not fighting for your next meal. We have to remind people of that. So let me tell you the biggest thing that in this case, and this is sort of a racial thing that the country has done, that the government has done, that they've always done. There is a section of this country called Appalachia. My daughter drove in Appalachia and she said, this is her statement to me, Dad, I had never seen white people live in this condition. And then I said, you know why? Because they don't want white people to see white people live in that condition, because we would all get together at once and say, guess what? We're in the same boat. This system harms us all.
3: Yeah.
5: And if they don't put that on TV, when you see destitution on TV,
3: Hispanic. Exactly.
5: Right.
3: Exactly.
5: But there's a bigger mass of people that are there, but you will never, ever see it.
3: But Lincoln, we know that. Who's on Medicaid? Mostly white. I mean, it's mostly white. We color code everything. So therefore we know who to blame. And therefore, as long as you're white and poor, you must be better than the Black and poor.
6: Right. So, I mean, Bob Dylan, you know, sang it, who will be 85 years old on Sunday, or just if you're listening on Monday, just turned 85 yesterday, sung about this at the March on Washington, right? We should also note that as late as 1960, the country was 85% non-Hispanic white.
7: Yeah. Mm-hmm.
6: And younger listeners may just simply not believe that, right?
7: Right.
6: When I show my students of like photos of that era for whatever reason, and they were everyone's so white, and I said, that is what America looked like. And it is also not a coincidence that the mid-century is when we made the biggest advances in building a social democratic infrastructure. However, having said that, when you're right, when you go to Canada or numerous other countries, what you see are middle-class countries. I mean, everyone's struggling. You know, that's not a great, you know, but ascent, and this is changing. But the United States has really never wanted to be that country. And the reason is that there's a lot of rich people that want to get richer and that they have an extraordinary amount of political power. And that is something that has been very clear and certainly, I mean, accelerating with the rise of Reagan and Reaganism in the 1980s. And of course, that having the racial politics of America, you know, with the Southern Democrats in Congress being so powerful for so long and either weakening any social welfare legislation or making sure that only white people had access to it. That is the story of America. And we have to be very, very honest about that, but also recognize that this is not new. I mean, Donald Trump has accelerated it to the point of mockery and shamefulness and just cruelty that, you know, even Reagan couldn't have imagined. He was a pretty nasty, mean-spirited guy, even though he laughed a lot. But this is a very old story. And this is and voters have gone along with it for a long time for reasons we've discussed here. But we spend so much time in the age of Trump focusing on questions like how come he bumps the Latino vote for Republicans from, you know, 37% to 44%, or the white working class vote from, you know, 52% to 55%. I'm making up these numbers, but they're relatively marginal differences. And we ignore that about half of the people in America who are rich and white, and by rich, I mean the top quintile, consistently, quietly, maybe they're not wearing the ball caps and, you know, storming the Capitol and waving the Confederate flag. They vote for him because they are Republicans and because they prefer low taxes and the racial hierarchy to living in a functioning middle class country. And until we change that and recognize that, this is just going to go on. It's a very old and very tragic and ugly American story.
3: So I want to go back in a little way. So Egberto, I'm listening to what Jamie said, and then I'm listening to what Lincoln said. And I posted this on Facebook, and I love it. I love it. Here it is. Alex Carlson. Why does Denmark consistently rank among the happiest countries despite having some of the highest taxes in the world? And here's the answer from the guy from Denmark. You guys are obsessed with the tax rate, but you ignore the life rate. If you add up your taxes, your health insurance, your co-pays, your tuition, your daycare, your retirement savings, you're paying way more than we are. We just pay one bill and get everything included. You're paying five different bills and you get nothing. We aren't socialists. We're just better at accounting.
5: I love that.
3: I mean, nobody, and that's the problem, Egberto. We never do the math. So they threaten us with taxes, but guess what? Because they're putting a moat around the billionaires that never pay it, or in Donald Trump's opportunity to never have an IRS audit, and they say, oh, those taxes. And yet you look at, as Jamie was saying, there's that sense of security that you know you can go to a doctor when you're sick and that you can afford to go to daycare. Because now in Canada, Egberto, 2 years ago, they passed $10 a day daycare universally throughout Canada. It's in the process of happening, but they also understood if you need to go to work, you need to be able to have a place to put your kids, but able to afford it, Egberto.
5: When you told me that, that's why I said we had to do a program together, because and that program, people loved what they had to hear, and it made them think again. That is what it's all about, putting all these numbers together. You know, we have to decide if we want the private sector to tax us or we want the government to tax us. The government taxes, there's not a profit motive in there. If the private sector taxes us, some of that tax go towards somebody's pocket. And we have to learn how to say these things and speak these things. Right. I have to see you in me and me in you. And that is what those of us who are doing this kind of work has to do. That is the importance of things like integration and all of that. For you to see that I put my pants on the way you put your pants on, that I love my kid the way you love your kid, that I love sandwiches the way you love sandwiches. Hell, we all go eat Chinese food. Neither one, none of us
7: but,
5: are
7: but,
5: Chinese.
7: But that's why
8: just,
7: sorry,
8: just quickly, and then I'll shut up.
6: Jews were extremely integrated and assimilated into Germany in the 1920s and 1930s. It did not work out so well for my people.
7: Didn't work.
5: Integration of people doesn't mean integration of people. You can be integrated and not integrated. I'm talking about real integration. What we had in Germany wasn't real integration. There was a distinct difference between Jewish folks and others. I'm talking about the kind of integration that I live here with the particular folks that I have where we actually feel each other. We don't just integrate for the sake of integration.
9: Well, this is speaking my language. I, you know, went to a lot of different countries to try to make sense of why people kill each other based on superficial differences had tried to do conflict resolution work and was trained that you're supposed to talk about your differences and then understand each other. And no, my experience is we all have to beat. That's why I salsa dance. I can't even tell you. I don't want any salsa dancing is just my most humanity inspiring thing. We're all just together as bodies, enjoying being a body. It doesn't matter, you know, and you know, do you got rhythm? Awesome. Could care less your size, your color, anything. But the military gives people a shared task that makes them feel like they're doing service, because that's part of what is good for humanity.
3: Right.
9: So there's a great book I always talk about. It's called Imagine Coexistence, not reconciliation and these big words that are like, we're all going to love each other. It's we've got to coexist. And having people work on shared tasks is the idea. The ideal of the United States was we would have a shared national identity that would take away all those other identities. And what disturbs me so much is it is very hard to believe in that shared national identity when it is being led by a grifter who's corrupt, who is hurting us. It is making me feel like I've always felt in countries where I was like, there is so much corruption here. How can you buy into the system?
3: What a perfect way to end this conversation. This is the Monday edition, also the end of the Memorial Day weekend. Let me thank my fabulous guests, Lincoln Mitchell, Stephen Pimper, Jamie Rowan, and Egberto Willis for an absolutely fabulous conversation.
5: And did she wrap it up or didn't she wrap it up? I mean, I love what she said at the end, and I love when she talked about salsa dancing. You know, I'm a salsero, even though I have two left feet. But one thing with salsa, you can even if you have two left feet, you can actually get a little bit of salsa in. Welcome aboard, my dear folks. MRK is in the house. Copaganda is in the house. Copaganda says a lot of Latinx and poor white people are racist too. I think you heard me enumerate that when I talk about what is the word that I use? Adjacency to whiteness in the Latino community. You see, living in the Latino community, there are the same issues that you have in the community at large. In fact, you take a look at all those people that want the United States to go into Cuba and free those people. That's what they have you believe, right? That's not what it's all about at all. What it's all about is the capitalist folks who were in Cuba, predominantly white adjacent, like how America was in the 50s, you know? They owned the land. They owned the means of production. They had the underclass. You know, people like me were only good for sweeping floors, cleaning bedrooms, or if I could sing and dance, go and entertain the big wheels that came from America and Europe in the hotels. That's it. You want to tell, you know why Cuba lasted as long or continued to last? Don't buy the propaganda that you hear over here. It's because these people know that under Cuba's system, people that don't look like Marco Rubio, they were able to be, and it's not about money, and it's not about finances, it's about dignity. It's about being able to be a dignified person in a profession that you want, right? And those people know now, they were exported all over the world as doctors. Cubans who looked like me as doctors, Cubans who looked like me as engineers, Cubans who looked like me as nurses and physicists all over the world, Angola, Venezuela, Jamaica, Granada, all these places, Cuba shipped people out because they had such talent and such know-how. They developed so much. Look, let's go a bit further. Up and until before this last embargo, okay, up and until this last embargo, the birth mortality rate in Cuba was much less than that in the United States. Cuba developed its own COVID vaccine. I mean, when you take a look at what we're talking, is Cuba some sort of a magic that there isn't all the isms in Cuba, sexism, racism? No, that is there everywhere. Everywhere. But Cuba mitigated it before we did, before America did. And then if we take a look at what's occurring in America right now and what's occurring in Cuba, what's occurring in America right now? We're getting rid of the voter, the VRA, the voter bills. And what's happening? The first thing the southern states did is to try to wipe out all districts that were carved out so that everybody had the opportunity, if they wanted to, not that they have to, if they wanted to elect the person of their choice. So while we are regressing from an ethnic and a racial point of view, and at the same time we want to have the raviblancos in America of Cuban descent go and say, okay, Trump, invade Cuba so that we can take back our sugar plantation. Invade Cuba so that we can take back our rum factory. Invade Cuba so we can take back the cigar manufacturing. You see? That and again, most Americans don't know that. Why? Because that's not what we teach. We don't teach the truth. You know, I see somebody in our chat talking about Memorial Day. Do you know what's the genesis of Memorial Day? Look it up. It has to do with black soldiers who fought for America not getting recognition. Did you know that? No, we all celebrate it because it should have always been an American thing. See, there's so much that we don't know. And there are so many people that, most people that come here and listen to what we talk among each other here at Politics Done Right, they want to know the truth. They want to be informed. But we have some on the right that come here. That's not what they come here for. They come here to ill-inform, to misinform, or to make believe that somehow things aren't the way they are. Lita Bearcat, Bernie's a millionaire. That is a so. What's Bernie's a millionaire? I don't have a problem with millionaires at all. I have no problem with millionaires. I would love to be able to sell. I have a lot of books. Tribulation of an Afro Latino Caribbean Man. As I see it, I got about 5 books out there. I would love to sell 10,000 of those books right now and make me a few dollars so that I can hire somebody in this place. There's nothing wrong. There's nothing wrong with being a millionaire. There is something wrong with being a millionaire on somebody else's back or being a billionaire on somebody else's back. If I have a bakery and I am paying a living wage for something that somebody is doing, and with my profits, I also am generous. I mean, there's great. It's great that I make a million. I invested in there. I work harder than anybody else of it being my business. I deserve to be a millionaire. I deserve it, right? I work hard. And that employee also, because I could not have gotten my money absent that employee needs to be well compensated. People look at me and say, Egberto, why don't you just get somebody, an intern, to work for you or pay a stipend here or there? I have mixed feelings about that. Because as I am doing that, that's somebody's time, right? I have a young woman in Michigan She sees the amount of work that goes on here. And she tells me all of the time, come on, Egberto, let me come ahead and help you out and do stuff. And I just can't get with it right now. She says, you know, with us, it's not about money. I says, I get it. But I'm looking for something that I just received. Why the right wing does so much better than the left. I hope I still have the thing that they sent me here. I've been showing you guys, telling you now that we are heavily in this now that we're heavily in this modal, right? Now that we're in the election time, all the crazy things are starting to happen, meaning all the trickery is starting to happen. Let's see if this is it. No, that's not it. All the trickery are starting to happen. So I have this tech. There's this company that's really trying to get me to go ahead and start doing right-wing stuff, right? And it's funny. I just got an email from them. I think it was 2 days ago, maybe yesterday or 2 days ago. I get a ton of texts. That's why it's hard to go through this stuff, man. I get so many texts, but I need to find that. But anyway, so what? Let me just tell you what's occurring. We have to smarten up. These guys that we look at in our chat, they are so misinformed because, you know what? There are people making strong investments in them to do just that. I'm looking for it as I speak. I'm looking through. I have my phone on the screen now, and I'm looking to see if I can find, because I want to show you how slick it is. I really want to show you how slick that, the way that they come. And, you know, that's how Candace Owens and all of that got big, right? You just go ahead and sell your soul. And when you sell your soul, hey, it's all over. Man, I can't find that sucker. I really wanted to find that to show you guys what it looks like. I have that text. I should have archived it so I don't have to do all this searching. But anyhow, I'll find it. And when I find it, I'll let you guys, I'll cut out a piece of it and show you. But again, it's amazing. These guys are forking, they have started forking out money so that those of us that have a little audience can actually bring that extra other person into their domain. Ay, ay, ay. Quería encontrar esta mierda, pero no lo estoy encontrando. Okay, that's all right. I'll get it at some other time. Anyway. By the way, folks, the telephone lines are open. The telephone number is 281-823-7747. Again, that number is 281-823-7747. If anybody wants to call in and Patrick, weren't you telling me something about you liked a message? You thought that was the appropriate message? Why don't you give me a call and tell me what you're talking about? And then we'll proceed. If you don't call, then I'll go ahead and I continue with my other subject, because I do have another subject. But damn, I wanted to show that. I really wanted to show you guys that article. Okay, here it is. I found it. Here it is. I'm going to read it to you. It says, they want to show me that there's money here now, right? So he says, we're getting hundreds of new members. Our AI data set and cracked a code, and we now do have one of the largest political data sets ever assembled for elections. We are at 90% near raising further capital. What do you say we touch base? My team and I want to uncover a way to collaborate with you with a payment. In other words, and I know who they are. They sent me their website. They sent me everything, okay? And they said they want to collaborate with me. And they want to collaborate with a payment. In other words, I haven't done anything yet, but they're ready. They are now ready to pay. How you doing, my brother? Talk to me, Patrick.
7: I'm doing good. The comment was on Arne Arneson when you were explaining to people if you include them and you include everybody, that is a strength for politics, and that it bonds us. And the other gentleman on there, I guess, was Jewish in Germany. I don't know for sure.
5: Yeah, it was.
7: But he pushed back on that. And what he's not getting, and I tell this to a lot of people that bring up the quote-unquote Muslim problem in Europe, I would be lying if I were to say that some countries in Europe weren't having a small problem with Muslims. But they're the countries that deny them good jobs. They're the countries that push them into ghettos and into barrios. And we're doing that with each other here. And when we go through a neighborhood that we're uncomfortable with, we're not nice to the people. We don't try and socialize or anything. And that's why I was so impressed with that comment. You were quick to push back, and you were 100% correct.
5: Yeah, the reason I push back is this, right? People think that, you know, I live in an integrated community, supposedly, right? It's mostly white, but it's an integrated community. And people could say, okay, and what he is saying applies to a section of my community. In other words, even as a community is integrated, it is not integrated. In other words, a lot of the people here, you know, they don't try to share any values or anything like that, which is unlike when I just moved here. When I just moved here, the neighbors came over with a cake and all that good stuff. And my wife used to, we went from home to home, and they exchanged stuff on, you know, when somebody cooked. I mean, it was real integration. Then the kids went to school together and all of that. And as time went by, people moved out, some moved back, and new ones moved in. But one of the things that happened is that those that moved in, there was no longer that thing where you all lived together and you shared thing, and they saw, you know, it I always have a joke, and I'm not going to name the person, but it's always here that on their way to school, there was one friend's daughter would always come to our home. And right before they went to school, and she would come to our home early, and Linda would have Ashley's bacon and eggs and all of that ready to go. And she would be there. And as soon as she gets there, she eats her bacon and eggs with Ashley. And then they walk off and go to school. And once her mother decided to walk with them, so it was all of them walking to school. And Linda just happened to say, yeah, you know, we have to make sure, you know, when I make bacon now, I make sure that I make more because I want to make sure that my girl has some to eat too. That little girl got, oh my God, I'm in trouble now, because she was Jewish. We didn't know. We didn't know. So here they are coming up, and that's. But what I'm really trying to point out is that they came. I mean, it was like, it was just a, you know, like these people come, they open your door, they come, they sit down, and they jam. Now, that is what it was all about, and that's what this brother that I was talking to with Arne Arneson. Then, you know, I wanted to let him understand. Right now, my community is physically integrated, but it is not integrated because the people are all separate in what they're doing. When we just moved here, right, and all of us were young, etc., everybody came together and we'd have block parties and all that good stuff. And I mean, people go into other people's homes and, hey, I need my sugar. You got some sugar? I don't want to go out to the store. All that kind of stuff. That's gone. And Trump has made it even worse. You know, so I mean, so you saw exactly what needed to be seen there. And I'm glad that you actually figured it out.
7: Yeah, you said block party. In the late 70s and 80s, I mean, that was something that the kids would look forward to on my street. And we would have tech contests, and everybody made food to share. And yeah, you don't see that anymore. And I think that is either a bonus for the rich, or it is an intended consequence of creating a rental system.
5: I think
7: people
5: don't
7: stay on one street anymore.
5: I think it's both. I think it's both, right? Because if we still had that shared society mentality, right, it wouldn't matter if I moved into another. It's like, again, when we came, when we moved onto the street, right? We had people. They saw us move in. They came in. Somebody had a cake and they brought it, sat down and chatted, etc. When we saw other people move in, Linda would bake a cake and go out there and take it over there. And, you know, it's like, hey, this is who we are, ta-da-ta, ta-da-ta, ta-da-ta, and people come in. That is what community looks like. It changed because of both things that you just said. Both things of what you said, I think, is responsible for it, you know? So, but anyhow, I think we can get back there if we choose to get back there.
7: We keep Wall Street out of single family homes. I think it's going to be more realistic.
5: Yes, yes, and yes. I mean, I saw that somebody was talking about that recently. I don't remember if I don't remember what program I saw that in, but that too. Go ahead.
7: I was going to say, I sent you maybe a 10 or 15 minute story on some of the two biggest predatory home builders in the United States, Lennar and D.R. Horton. I don't know if that's where he got it, mm-hmm. but I mean, that's what they're doing intentionally. They're building really poor houses and cutting corners on them and making them as expensive as possible. And another thing that they do too is they buy up land and then they don't develop it to keep prices high.
5: You know what else they did in Houston? Patrick, I don't know if you noticed, like, you hang with the builders. Do you know what you know what the Barker Cypress recharge zone is? Do you know what that is? The Barker Okay. Well, there was a time in the Barker Cypress recharge zone you could not build homes. Now there are subdivisions in the upper part of the Barker Cypress recharge zone. It's amazing. That was designed to be flood, right? Yeah, it was designed to flood so that it'll hold back the water that slowly would be released into Buffalo Bayou. Now there are homes in there. It's crazy. But anyhow, anything else before I move on, my brother?
7: No.
5: All right. Thank you, Patrick, as usual. Have a good one, brother.
7: Thank you.
5: All right, folks. Let me see. Brittany says, we had our roof redone, and I noticed the crew was Mexican, so I went to a local place and got trays of tamales and rice and jarritos and set a table up for them. You sound just like my buddy, like Lou. I had to get my fence done one time. And it wasn't a fence. It was something else. It was something else that we were doing. And he went ahead and got some day laborers. And, you know, he said, Egberto, we got to get out of here. We got to go get them the food. And I'm like, okay. And we went and we did exactly that. Bought them a whole bunch of food, lined it up there, made sure it was, you know. It is so easy. It is so easy to be humane. And but being humane means that you have to start asking questions. That's why.

say that with respect and from the depths of my heart. If you are voting for these guys by reductio al absurdum, you are, in fact, a traitor. There's no two ways of putting that. No two ways of putting that. You're voting for the people who are taking our monies to build a ballroom. You're taking money from people who sold to their to 500,000 people a telephone under the pretext that it's going to be built in the United States, and they're still waiting for it. And you still support them. You know, it bugs me because today, finally, former Republican chair Michael Steele kind of had to put Katie Turr in her place, right? When she speaks about, oh, well, you know, well, the people thought they were voting for the economy. And he said, come on. It's not like we don't know who Donald Trump was. You're not voting for the damn economy. That's not what you voted for. You voted for Trump because you are, in fact, a racist. I mean, we walk around. That's what I was telling in no uncertain terms. The same thing that's occurring to Cuba, et cetera, et cetera, et cetera. We have to be able to look in the mirror and say who we really are first and how to change. Those who voted for Trump did it under two pretexts. One, because they knew they would benefit financially, and that was only the rich people that did that. And the other group were simply racist. They allowed racism to creep into their vote. Look in the mirror. I looked in the mirror. When I was a sexist, I didn't like what I saw, I changed. I look in the mirror when I was a homophobe, I didn't like what I saw, I changed. And then I became one of the biggest advocates for women's issues and gender issues. Those of you who voted for Donald Trump need to look into the mirror, accept that, in fact, you are a racist, whether you're black, white, or otherwise. It doesn't matter what color you are. And make that change. Because even though, like I always say, I still love my racist friends, but you're a racist. Lynette said, Egberto, Brittany wants to know, what is your favorite food from back home? There are two of them. Brittany, arroz con pollo. You know, that is where you have all the rice and the chicken and the seasoning all in the rice. And the second one, Brittany, is, patacones. You know, patacones is you cut the green plantain up in about an inch, the green plantain up in, you know, several 1-inch things. You fry it a little bit to soften it. You take it out, you smash it, and you refry it again. It's called, Panamanians call it patacones. Colombians call it tostones. I think the DR call it tostones as well. Oh my God. Egberto, I'll bring you some tonight. All right. I love you, girl. You know, so I mean, that is some good stuff. Yeah, Jane B says plantains, yum. Hey, Jane, and it's so funny because it's the same plantain, right? If you do it green, it has a completely different flavor and texture. You do it ripe and you fry it. Ay, la madre mía, it's good. You know, when I was taking care of my daughter when she had her stroke in D.C., she had a Dominican restaurant that she liked. So while she was in recovery, what do you call that stuff? Rehabilitation. She would call me. And she'll say, Dad, can you bring me some food from, I don't remember what the place from the Dominican Republic was called. And I would bring her the yuca, that I think Americans call it cassava. It was the yuca,

0: with the stewed chicken. Oh my God, and the rice and peas with coconut milk. Ay, a la madre mia. Britain, why are you getting me hungry, girl? Anyway, I don't know how the show has devolved into Panamanian and or actually Latin American cooking. Actually, that's not Latin American cooking. That's Latin Caribbean American cooking. Because again, it's a mixture. All of those foods are from the Caribbean Sea. You know, meaning Costa Rica with Panama. It starts actually the coast of Venezuela, Colombia, Panama, Costa Rica, Nicaragua, Honduras, Belize, and then you go around in a circle, Cuba, Jamaica, and then all the islands that go follow there. Same kind of, it's like a big mixture. Britain, yeah, yuca frita is really good. You boil it in salt water, and then you cut it up and you fry it. Madre mia, that's good. Don't get me hungry, Brittany. I mean, go ahead and make some yuca. I actually think I have some yuca in the freezer. I think I have some yuca in the freezer. I mean, go ahead and look for that, girl. Anyway, look, sorry for going on a tangent, but hey, that's what we do here, right? I got to get out of here. Hey, I fast on Fridays, but I won't be fasting at Netroots because I'm gonna be doing a lot of walking, and I'm gonna be at that table interviewing out of this world. I mean, I'm gonna try to get about between 30 and 50 interviews, so we'll see. I've gotten 50 before. I've gotten a bit over 50 before, but we'll see what happens. But anyway, guys, I gotta get out of here. I love you from the depths of my heart, you guys. Make my day. We're gonna make that change. We're gonna change this country back. Not back. We're gonna change this country to what it claims it is. Okay? That's what how I like to say. We are gonna change the country to make it what it said it is. Okay? And remember the rest of the program is at politicsdoneright.com/newsletter. Want to ask those of you who have the wherewithal to do so to please become paid subscribers. We are so far behind in paid subscribers. I'm working to death. I need some help. But hey, I understand. The other thing is, my Philly trip. We got a couple more supporters today, but we need a few more supporters for the Philly trip. And where? How do you get to the Philly trip? It's at Politics, come on, ¿dónde está la cosa? Aquí tengo que poner esa vaina. It's at politicsunright.com/netroots. I'm going to put that in the chat. Become a producer. Your name will be on my videos as a producer. Let me go ahead and put that stuff out here for you. Aquí está, right there. And I'm going to put it in there. politicsunright.com/netroots. Become a producer like those that are currently producers, and let me put them. I'm still missing a couple on there, but I'm still going to tell you guys who you are so far. Let's see, where is it again? Willie's Media LLC, and we'll go ahead and oh, ¿por qué diablo estás ahí? Here we go, and these are our supporters currently of our Netroots Nation, Donald Gallagher, Roberta Gallagher, Brittany Mazzone, our associate producers. Our producers are John Cotter, Cynthia Glenn, Margaret Ryan. Our executive producers are Cheryl Elkins, Bruce Pollard. And we are going to have a couple, one more, I think, to add to that list. And I hope to get some more in the near term, we hope. But there you go. That's a link for it, politicsandright.com/netroots. And your name will be on all my videos. Anyway, I got to get out of here. Love you all. My name is Egberto Willis. This is Politics Done Right. You guys know how I end this, baby. I am what?
1: Why is big tech trying to kill the Massachusetts Consumer Data Privacy Act? I'm Bill Newman for the Civil Liberties Minute. For decades, big tech companies like Meta and Google, which make billions on our personal data, have peddled the lie that the more they know about us, the better off we are. So they built dossiers about our movements, purchases, friends, activities, health, children, almost everything, resulting in data brokers selling private information about you to individuals, companies, and government agencies. Now big tech is trying to kneecap a Massachusetts bill that would stop the sale of your personal data. Their tactic? Make business owners believe they can't sell goods or services without our intimate information. Not true! Contrary to tech's assertions, collecting and selling information about us is not the only way to keep the economy afloat. In fact, it's more effective, better business to market on relevant web pages, like a garden shop buying ads on a gardening website, which doesn't require creepy surveillance and doesn't make big tech money. You know the expression that laws are like sausage? Best not to see them being made? Well, today big tech lobbyists aren't just making a sausage out of your privacy. They're trying to turn it into hash. The public overwhelmingly supports privacy protections. So Massachusetts legislatures can, should, and must stand strong against big tech. The Civil Liberties Minute is made possible by the ACLU because freedom can't protect itself.
2: This is the Science Podcast for May 28th, 2026. I'm Sarah Crespi. We've got a little bit of a theme going on this week. Keeping things alive or semi-alive when maybe they shouldn't be. First, it's whole brains in a tub. Freelancer Sarah Reardon talks about researchers keeping intact brains on life support to test drugs, and then the ethical considerations of these kinds of studies. After that, we're talking about keeping an amputated tube foot from a sea cucumber alive for 3 years in seawater. I talk with researcher Sarah Jobson about why her lab looked into this and what we can learn from such zombified limbs. Finally, this one's a little stretch on the theme, but it is the first in our 2026 book series. We're doing science biographies this year, and this one's on keeping Galileo's legacy alive. Books host Angela Saini talks with historian Anna Luna Post about her book on how fame shaped the scientific fortunes of Galileo. This Week in Science, freelance science journalist Sarah Reardon talks about using whole brains on a form of stripped-down life support to test drugs. And she heard about some of the ethical considerations that come along with these types of studies during a fellowship at MIT through the Knight Science Journalism Program. We should probably hit right away on this very confusing aspect of this, is saying we're keeping the brain alive, we're keeping the tissue alive, but it's not a living brain. How do you talk about this?
3: Yeah, so that's something they've been really concerned about, is just making sure that this isn't some sort of fate worse than death where you have conscious brains continuing to exist in a vat.
2: The Matrix situation.
3: Yeah. Now, as the CEO told me, like, the people who died, who donated their brains, they were brain dead for a reason. The people died, the brains no longer continue to function as full brains. They don't naturally have hardly any electrical activity, which is really what would be necessary for any sort of thoughts or consciousness or sensory processing, or like retaining memories, things like that. They also, just to be sure, they give them anesthesia, they give them too little glucose so that they're like kind of energetically starved and they can't fire, because they really just don't want to even run the chance. What they can do, though, is once they chop the brains up at the end into pieces that they can study in more detail, they are eventually going to be able to restore some of that electrical activity and really study any more brain functions that they weren't able to in these. But yeah, in terms of activity across the entire brain, there's no chance of that occurring, as they tell me.
2: It looks a little bit like a crock pot that has a brain in it.
3: Well, it reminded me of, I almost put it in the story, but I knew that it would get cut. It looks like a hotel ice bucket with like the little
2: sticky lid. Yeah, I guess it definitely does. Anything with food, they're going to say no.
3: No, I didn't even try.
2: The story reminded me that when I was an undergrad, I worked at a lab, but I just worked with like frog cells and stuff. But to do the microscopy, I had to go to like a totally another building. And my friend was like, do you want to see something? And it was in the neuroscience building, and there was just a bucket in the walk-in with a human head in it.
3: What?
2: Yeah, hair, ears, everything.
3: Just as an undergrad, just walking by a head. That's wild.
2: Obviously, labs are usually locked and everything, but
3: still,
2: let's go. Yeah, it was traumatizing, for real.
3: Wow, yeah, no, I would want a little more warning than something. I would have still wanted to see it, but
2: I know. It just made me think, you know, it's neuroscience. They need brains, but it was just weird.
3: Yeah.
2: But yeah, it really made me think of that when I was looking at the story and even the pictures. I was like, at least it doesn't have a face.
3: I took a close-up photo of it, but X-Org was kind of weird about it. They're like, we want to be respectful of our brains.
2: This story is interesting to me because we've been using human tissue. We've been using all this stuff for scientific research for a really long time. Preserved brains, brains have recently deceased people, they have been really key to understanding neurobiology. If you think about all the lesion research, stuff like that. But having a semi-alive brain, something that is still living tissue and intact, I don't think I've come across that before. Is that kind of new?
3: Yeah, that's their whole innovation, to have an intact brain. Nobody's done this before at all, especially not at this scale. Endpoints did a story about them last summer, which I thought was really cool. And then one of their ethicists came and spoke in one of my classes just about how crazy it all was. They have six ethicists on their board.
2: Is that kind of the innovation here, really? Because keeping tissue alive in a sense that the cells are able to take in nutrients and continue to sustain some functions is not that unusual, right? Is the ethical part the innovation here, or is it the keeping the brain in a semi-alive condition?
3: That's the real innovation here, is just the ability to really test these things in real time, because the brain is the hardest organ to study, with the possible exception of the placenta. Like in tumors, for instance, cancer biology, really being able to like take a sample of a person's own tumor, figure out exactly what's going on with it in the lab by testing drugs, has really revolutionized drug development in that area. But you can't do that in the brain. You can't just take a random chunk to see if is your drug actually getting into the cells or not. And you can't even see how the cells responding. We don't have a lot of like scans that will show you, or any sort of MRI or internal imaging that we would have for other organs for these kinds of drugs.
2: So why haven't people done this before?
3: Partly the technology. This paper that came out in 2019 with pig brains, they had set up this machine for the first time called BrainX, where they are able to flow this blood substitute through it, carrying oxygen, other nutrients into the brain, as well as filtering its waste out, everything the brain needs to be able to survive and to keep functioning, at least on a physiological level. They worked out a way to do that, found the brain was a lot more resilient than we thought it was, that it could actually stay alive outside, quote unquote, alive outside the body for a little bit longer. So they had that innovation. And that's happening with a lot of organs, I think, too. People are trying to keep them alive more for transplant purposes than research purposes. Yeah, it's kind of just took someone to do it and then build a company out of it.
2: So it's a brain from a recently dead person. Are they organ donors, or?
3: They are, for all intents and purposes, organ donors. It's kind of amazing how many brains they've been able to get. Human brains are really notoriously difficult to get hold of in research. And these guys have partnered directly with organ procurement organizations that are these long established organizations that go and counsel people at the end of life and discuss what organ donation entails. And so it's not an organ that normally gets donated. So it's not like they're competing with others for it.
2: So you got to visit this facility where they're keeping these brains?
3: I visited a company called Bexorg in New Haven, Connecticut. They're right down the street from Yale.
2: Can you describe kind of what it looks like to have this brain on life support? I don't know what to call it.
3: Yeah, it is basically life support. They described it to me as like an ICU environment for the brain, like intensive care unit. It's this brand new space. This company's been growing really fast recently. They just moved into the space like a month ago. They've got these plexiglass cubicles all along their office floor, and each one inside has a cart with this brain in a bucket. And it has a lot of just tubes going in, flowing this blood substitute through a monitor. It's measuring hundreds of data points coming out of the brain, what its physiological functions are. If they sometimes could put a drug in, they could measure, is that drug being metabolized? Are we seeing these proteins in the blood that would indicate that? It's basically turned into sort of an assembly line where they have a neurosurgeon who takes the brain out initially back at the hospital. They send it up here to this company. They have one of their own surgeons who hooks it up to this machine for them, which seems like a pretty complicated process.
2: What kind of testing are they doing? You said something about they're giving the brains drugs.
3: Yeah, and that's the whole reason they're doing this. There might be some interesting just basic neuroscience findings come out of this, but the real reason is that they want to figure out whether drugs are going to be working in the brain. It's so hard to test drugs in the brain and learn anything about what they're doing. So people use a lot of animal models, but animal brains don't function very well like human brains. It's hard to figure out like if the drug's even getting into the animal's brain. Same with things in a dish. You can't see if a drug is entering the brain, for instance, or what its concentrations are in the frontal cortex versus the motor cortex. They're working with some other companies to try and develop Alzheimer's and Parkinson's and neurodegeneration drugs, especially. They're trying to understand how the brain's responding and how that might be diagnostic if they can find the proteins that come out of the brain that has some disease that we haven't seen these before, then maybe we could find them in the blood of patients and use it as a diagnostic tool in the future.
2: There's no electrical signaling, as we've emphasized. They're, you know, low glucose, they're anesthetized. Is that going to kind of impede some of this research, though? Because, like, what is a neuron if it's not firing and talking to its neighbors?
3: It may or may not. It depends on what kind of drug you're looking at, what kind of activity you're looking for. So say you have like a brain with Alzheimer's that has these sticky amyloid plaques that destroy neurons during the disease. You can put your drug in and see, is it going after these plaques? Are the plaque size decreasing? None of that has anything to do with electrical activity, but it's still really useful information to have. But you're right. If you want to look at whether a drug is rewiring the brain during depression or something like that, you might need to study that in more detail. And so what they can do is look at these brain slices later with electrical activity to see if like a drug might have a chance of causing seizures. In the meantime, though, we have been developing drugs for many decades before this company came along. So we have a lot of other assays we can use to study those sorts of things. So it's not going to be the only way that drugs are tested, but it's a useful one. And there's other things that can probably fill in a lot of the gaps, if not all.
2: The plan is to scale up to get more and more brains?
3: They think that they could have up to 1,600 per year, which is just wild. It's really useful to the drug companies working with them. The one that I mentioned in my story, Biohaven, they said that they've tested one drug in almost 100 brains. They can replicate 30 times, see what 30 different brains do, and then have 30 different controls. That's so much faster and easier than doing that 60 people.
2: Is there any regulation around keeping brains alive or whether or not electrical activity is allowed, either from like the level of professional societies that scientists belong to or from the government?
3: Government, I'm actually not sure.
2: We just saw a lot of retirement of chimps from government research labs. Like there's been a real push to move research out of animals. And I feel like this is something that kind of aligns with that when you talk about the status of US scientific regulation.
3: The company said that this has been really helpful for them. There has been this big push in the last couple of years for researchers, but basic researchers and but mostly drug testing to move away from animals. And they don't really have a whole lot of better models. People are working on AI models. They're working on organs on chips. They're working on like growing little miniature organs out of stem cells. And those have been super useful in their ways. And they let you test things like brain activity that you can't test in these vexoric brains. But yeah, this is probably going to end up being a more direct model in terms of like, we know that the human immune cells react to this drug as opposed to a mouse's immune cells.
2: Yeah, that big gap between the lab animals and the human is pretty insurmountable. How are they going to make their money?
3: Yeah, they're going to make money by partnering, well, through a lot of things. Right now, they've had a lot of grants, just investor support. They're going to be partnering with companies to develop drugs. They've already had one partnership with a pharmaceutical giant called Biohaven, and there's a drug that Biohaven is now going to be testing for neurodegenerative disease that was developed partly in these brains, in dozens of them.
2: And now they're moving it into people.
3: They're also developing a lot of things on their end. They're developing some of their own drugs because they just have this in-house testing network. They're using all of this data because they have this immense amount of data coming off of these brains, as well as all the medical history, genetics, activity that they might be able to look at from the brain slices. They're going to be looking at that in thousands of brains, which when you have a ton of data, it's perfect to train AI models, of course. So they're going to be creating like this virtual brain that might even be able to test some new molecules in the virtual brain before you ever go into a physical brain. That's not going to be a substitute for physical drug testing, but it might kind of cut some time off at the beginning and let companies test early or be kind of an early test bed for certain drugs.
2: Thanks, Sarah. It's been really interesting to talk about this.
3: Thank you for having me.
2: Sarah Reardon is a freelance science journalist based in Boston. You can find a link to the story we discussed at science.org/podcast. Also on the site this week, I want to call attention to the news feature story by Jeff Mervis. This is about how the U.S. government has recently convicted multiple postdocs from China who are working here in U.S. labs for improper shipments of biological materials. Some see this as a replay of what was called the China Initiative in 2018, where the Trump administration was trying to exclude scientists from these international collaborations. Also out this week in Science, in the pages of the research section, we have a paper on homing pigeon navigation. It turns out that these birds are able to detect magnetic fields using macrophages in their livers. Next up, we have an interview with researcher Sarah Jobson on the regenerative powers of sea cucumbers and their lost limbs. We can keep some cell lines in a dish alive for an infinite number of divisions. But when it comes to, you know, specific tissues or organs, there's a lot more that goes into it, and they don't survive long, even under culture conditions. This week in Science Advances, Sarah Jobson and colleagues wrote about taking a piece of tissue from a sea cucumber and getting it to survive in plain old seawater for multiple years. Here's our interview. What made you decide to look into whether or not when you cut something off a sea cucumber, it lives forever? Why did you even think of that question?
4: That is an excellent question. I would say that in the lab, the Mercier lab where we work, we are very curiosity driven. Oftentimes we follow what appears to us in the natural environment. So one of my colleagues actually noticed when we were working on this sea cucumber that amputated tissues weren't decaying at the rate that we would normally expect from animals generally. So we thought, that's weird. I wonder how long we could keep them alive. I wonder why they're doing this. And so we kind of just followed this keen observation, and it turned into something way more dramatic than we ever expected it to be.
2: So we should talk about your animal subject here. We've done stories before on reptiles, like a lizard losing its tail. The tail is this distractor. It helps it escape. But then the tail, you know, it rots. Like, you can't grow another lizard, but it also doesn't survive, right?
4: Exactly.
2: But you're working with sea cucumber. So is this something that loses limbs a lot or has limbs?
4: I guess. Yeah. This is great context because I think a lot of people aren't as familiar, obviously, with sea cucumbers. We don't see them as much. So this species is a sea cucumber called Solus fabrici. They do have, I guess, what we would call limbs. They have tube feet. They have tentacles.
2: Like a starfish has like little tube feet, right?
4: Yes, exactly. They're actually pretty closely related. We wanted to see what was happening with these tube feet because they are lost quite frequently. They are considered pretty vulnerable tissues. And so we thought, what is the regenerative potential in a limb that is being lost quite frequently in nature? They don't cast off their tissues, but they are lost in predator-prey interactions. And so it is somewhat similar, except that in the case of a lizard, it would be as if the tail was able to heal and survive and kind of wiggle away and live its own life.
2: You know, you can see the adaptive advantage of being able to heal and then regenerate if needed. Some lizards do regenerate their tails, and these tube feet come back, and that's been a subject of study for a long time. Mm-hmm. But like turning to the tube feet and saying, well, what are you going to do after you? And one thing you emphasize in this is the fact that you're not using culture medium, because like, here we are in 2026 and you can culture cells.
4: Yeah.
2: And they can live a very long time, especially if they're stem cells or some more immortalized cell lines.
4: Yes, for sure.
2: But, you know, they got to be in a little incubator with like special gases and special tissue medium and all that stuff. And that is not what is happening here with these sea cucumbers' feet.
4: Yes, exactly. So as you mentioned, there's been a lot of research done onto immortal cell lines like HeLa cells, for example. And one of the reasons that they're so helpful is the fact that they're immortal. They can proliferate indefinitely. They can be used for long-term studies. And the other is that they're very resilient, but they do need to be cultured in super specific sterilized conditions. And so these tissues. One, it's not just a singular cell line. It's a complex tissue. It's a group of cell lines.
2: The tube foot.
4: Yeah, the tube foot. Yeah. It's a group of cells working together, and it is able to survive seemingly indefinitely, similar to HeLa cells. And as you mentioned, it is able to survive in a microbially diverse, completely unclean environment, basically just natural seawater. We've seen them surrounded by parasites. We've seen them covered in dirt. We've seen them in basically every unclean situation.
2: That's a lot different. Even in organoids, which is where you take stem cells and then you influence them to differentiate, they do it with brains or hearts, and you're kind of getting distinct layers of cells, some functionality that kind of emulates what you're trying to get, like an actual organ, you get this organoid. But again, it is very, very specific culture, medium, condition, and you're definitely not just throwing it into a cup of ocean water.
4: Yes, or exactly, exactly. So it is, you know, kind of as if you were to chop off your finger. It might be a little too gruesome, I don't know, but
2: no, that's okay.
4: Off your finger and put it on your counter in like a just a completely natural environment, and it were to heal and survive and just absorb everything it needs from the surrounding environment, because these tissues are able to maintain a metabolism. They absorb their nutrients from the surrounding seawater. They maintain an active immune system. They actively proliferate cells. They reorganize their tissues throughout the course of years. So they're maintaining some of these essential processes that are foundational to life, but they're not reproducing.
2: That's what I was going to say. It's alive. We're kind of skating the edge here because it's not growing. Like the tube foot is a mature tube foot. So it's not going through development. It does heal where it left the main body.
4: Yes. When it is amputated from the body or excised from the body, it has a big wound site. And within a few days, it's able to close that up, heal off the incision site, and get rid of any damaged tissue through apoptosis and use active cell division to proliferate new cells and heal off the original wound site.
2: Yeah. And you watch these over the course of multiple years in some cases. Do they reach kind of like an equilibrium where they're replacing cells, but not getting bigger or smaller?
4: At the stage of a few years, we weren't looking at their active cell proliferation anymore. We were more examining how their size was changing, what their external morphology looked like, things like that. And it does almost seem like they do reach a equilibrium of sorts. They become a lot more spherical than they were at the beginning, and they start to maintain a pretty similar appearance across years 1 through 3.
2: We should kind of get into the biological parallels that you can draw from this. So like we're at sea cucumber, which is way over here on the animal tree. And then with starfish, sea urchins, they're kind of all related over there. But then you got to walk pretty far to get to mammalian. What can we learn from something that is so far away from us that can do this? Because ultimately, this would be an ideal system for studying tissue.
4: And 100%.
2: Low hygiene culture condition.
4: Oh, true. Super resilient, pretty easy to culture. But as you say, they are invertebrates, so relatively they are pretty far away from mammals. They're pretty far away from where a lot of our medical research is currently being conducted. However, in terms of the tree of life, sea cucumbers are echinoderms, which are a basal deuterostome. So that basically means that relative to all other invertebrates, they are actually pretty closely related to mammals in the tree of life. And there is a lot of genetic overlap. Their immune cells are very similar to mammalian immune cells. They do represent a very interesting possibility for biomedical research and something that we need to explore further. It's out of my scope of research, but I think that there is a lot of possibility for using them in these areas and seeing how these tissues respond to things like disease challenge. Because we're looking at how this complex tissue, how these different cell lines are interacting with each other in kind of a closed unit.
2: They act like cultured cells in that they're like absorbing nutrients from the environment. They're not receiving it from a digestive process, which is...
4: No, yeah.
2: I think sea cucumbers have that.
4: They
2: eat food, and excrete.
4: Yeah, yeah. Exactly.
2: And you also tried this with other sea cucumbers, is it echinoderms?
4: Yes, yeah, perfect.
2: But they didn't show this long-term stability?
4: No, they do have a very high regenerative capacity. Like they still survived in natural seawater a lot longer than what we would expect from most organisms, but most of them didn't survive longer than a couple of months. That again points to there's something unique about this sea cucumber, about these tissues. It's not just the regenerative capacity. There must be like a suite of processes that are working together to support what we lovingly call zombie life, because we're not really sure what it counts as.
2: One thing that came up when I was reading this was this idea that they're low senescence, so they don't kill off their cells, or the cells don't die through this aging process the way our cells do. Is that possibly a clue to why this is happening? Because I can see the advantage of healing from a wound, even a big wound, growing a new leg, but I can't really see the advantage of keeping that discarded leg alive.
4: That's probably one of our most exciting next step questions, is kind of diving into the adaptive advantage of this, because we can talk about, exactly like you said, dramatic regeneration is an obvious benefit to the living body that lost the tissue. But for this little piece of amputated tissue that can't reproduce, what are the driving selective pressures that are maintaining regeneration? It might be a byproduct of evolutionary adaptations over many years, but there could be something else going on that we don't know yet. I think one thing that's really important to confirm going forward is whether or not there is any cellular senescence happening and what might be causing this. But I think confirming for sure, from what we can see, they look to be immortal to us, but confirming that they are actually immortal.
2: 3 years is a nice long time.
4: Yeah.
2: But we definitely have cell lines that have gone decades.
4: Exactly. There's so much more to be done.
2: We've touched on the idea of it being like a research model. How do you envision that being like a useful lab tool?
4: I think that being able to study tissues like the ones taken from Solus fabrici is really important, because there's still so much we don't know about regenerative biology, and sea cucumbers demonstrate incredibly high regenerative capacity. And so they've been kind of highlighted in previous research as an ideal model organism, but this species and these tissues kind of take it to a next level. And then there's also a ton of other interdisciplinary questions. It can go into medical sciences, looking at disease challenge. It can look at telomeres and cellular senescence. Also, it can give us a better look into ocean health as well.
2: Sarah, thanks so much for talking with me.
4: Yeah, it's been my pleasure.
2: Sarah Jobson will be receiving her PhD next month from the Memorial University of Newfoundland. You can find a link to the Science Advances paper we discussed at science.org/podcast. Stay tuned for the first in our 6-part monthly series on scientific biographies. Host Angela Saney talks with historian Anna Luna Post about her recent book exploring how fame shaped the scientific fortunes of Galileo.
5: Hi there, I'm Angela Saney. Every month until October, I'll be interviewing the author of a scientific biography. Today's the very first book on our list, Galileo's Fame, Science, Credibility, and Memory in the 17th Century by Anna Luna Post, who's a historian at Leiden University in the Netherlands. This is not a typical biography. As well as exploring the life of Galileo Galilei, it focuses on how he became a household name. As Post explains, this didn't happen automatically. It was, she writes, the result of a long and intense fight over his fame that involved Italian and European artists, poets, courtiers, mathematicians, astronomers, philosophers, ambassadors, diplomats, noblemen, friars, priests, and cardinals. Just like modern-day celebrities, Galileo seems to have had his own PR machine. He also had his haters. Anna Luna, what made you want to approach Galileo's story from this particular direction?
6: I think I've always been interested in the topic of celebrity and fame since I was very young, growing up in the 90s, 2000s. And then I never realized you could approach it as an academic topic. And I was introduced to it during my master's studies in Utrecht. I realized it was such a fascinating way of exploring the early modern period, but especially the world of learning. And then during my final stretch, I took a course in Rome on science and religion. And of course, Galileo popped up everywhere. And I decided he would make such a fascinating case study to pursue a PhD on. So that's what I did.
5: In your book, it is structured like a traditional biography, in as much as we go through Galileo's life chronologically. So just starting at the beginning then, what was he like in his early years when he was just an aspiring mathematician trying to get a job?
6: So Galileo was a bit of he couldn't really find his footing immediately in the university system of his age. He studied medicine, was pushed to do so by his father, who was a lutenist, who played music, and wanted his son to have a career that offered a bit more security. So he went into medicine, but he really didn't like it. And then he started to pursue mathematics instead. Galileo was the lower nobility in Florence, so he had quite a cultural network of important people around him. And I think he partied a lot, to be honest, with them. He had a really good youth, and he had a good first, let's say, 25 years. But he also struggled, after completing his education, to find a position at the university. And he finally did so through those cultural networks that I just referred to. He started working in the University of Padova, which was one of the most important universities in Italy at the time. And then I think for him, something started to click, but it only really happened during his 40s. So Galileo really had his breakthrough moment in his 40s as a scholar, which is, I think, a fascinating piece of information for
7: and reassuring.
6: Exactly.
7: And just like with modern day scientists, you know, you have to establish your credibility. You have to align yourself with certain networks and institutions. One of the factors I was so fascinated to learn in your book, shaping his credibility in those early years, was the fact that he came from Florence. Why did that make a difference?
6: So it was really important because Florence was known as a place of learning and of high culture. So it was the place where people like Petrarch, Machiavelli, Dante came from. That was a really important signifier of cultural status and wealth that Galileo built on and was able to build on. But what was even more important was that after Galileo started working with the telescope, he was doing so in Padua and in Venice, and he was really able to sort of leverage his work with the telescope in Padua into a more permanent position there at the university. But Galileo was hoping to go to Florence and to work at the court in Florence, where the Medici family ruled, because he thought it would allow him to focus more on his research and on writing books rather than on teaching, which is, again, I think, something that many academics nowadays will recognize. So he was really hoping to make the move to Florence, and eventually he did so. But then to people in Padova, that signaled his unreliability, because he had started his work there, he had accepted a position there, and then he made this move, and he sort of confirmed the already existing stereotype that Florentines were not just cultured, but they were also deceitful. And those sort of stereotypes, they play a role in the early modern world of learning, and I think that's really fascinating.
7: Yeah, it was really interesting to see how almost like racial stereotypes or regional stereotypes about people really affected how they were perceived at the time. Another thing that impacted his reputation then was at least one accusation of plagiarism. What was behind this?
6: So Galileo was not someone who was a very productive academic in the sense that he published a lot, especially in those first 40 years. But he did start working on this instrument, a geometrical compass, he called it, in Padova. And he would offer private tuition to students in his house to work on the instrument. And then he sold them a manual that he'd written. One of the students in Padova accused him of having plagiarized that instrument from another scholar. And the student, Baldassare Capra, wrote a manual in Latin to say that Galileo had plagiarized it. And Galileo, of course, felt that he needed to defend himself against these claims. And so Galileo turned to the board of the university, basically, to ask them to intervene, because this was, of course, a conflict between a student and a professor. And they organized sort of a scholarly trial in which they even asked the student, Capra, to perform certain mathematical calculations. And Capra didn't want to go along with it, but in the end it was exposed that he did not know how to work the instrument or that he couldn't have written a manual himself. So Galileo's reputation, you know, was saved, but those accusations tend to linger.
7: Everything changed for Galileo in 1610. That was the kind of big breakthrough moment for him when he published his observations of Jupiter's moons, proving that the Earth was not the only body in the universe with its own satellites. And this quickly made him one of the most famous people in Europe. What was that like for him?
6: I think it was exciting, but it was also really quite difficult and challenging. The work really caused a stir, and the work sold out very quickly. People started writing him letters and asking for copies of his book, but also of the instrument, because Galileo's instrument was of a higher quality than many other instruments. And so people that did have a telescope could not necessarily make the same observations as Galileo, so they would accuse him of making things up. But he really made the conscious decision to send his best instruments to people that were of high aristocratic standing rather than of high scholarly standing. So that was another complicating factor. So people all over Europe start writing each other to ask what they have heard about Galileo's discovery, what they know about his character. And for Galileo, it's a frenzied period in which he's really trying to make the most out of the momentum that he's gotten, but also defend himself against these claims of plagiarisms, against these accusations that he's just made things up. He's trying to give demonstrations, but sometimes, you know, the instrument, it's really tricky to work with. So sometimes people just don't have the eye quality to make the same observations. So it's really an interesting period, but it's also really difficult for Galileo.
7: And also around that time, there were various groups interested in promoting Galileo, including his patrons, of course, the powerful Medici family. What was in it for them?
6: In part, it's about prestige. For the Medici family, it's really about being the first family that has heavenly bodies, celestial bodies named after you. So that was really important. Around the Medici family, there's a group of poets who work at court, who are sort of tasked, or at least what they do is praise the Medici family as well as they can. So Galileo's work gives them another way of doing this. But for them, sometimes writing about Galileo's discoveries is also a way of playing nice with the cultural elite and gaining access to the literary academies in Florence. Then we have a group working in Rome, mostly the Accademia dei Lincei, they're called, the Academy of the Lynx. And that's a really fascinating group because they work on new scholarship and they have this idea that scholarship needs to be based on observation. And so for them, Galileo's work is sort of an example of the success that can be obtained with this method. So they start really rallying around Galileo as well. So there's these different sort of things. It's about prestige. It's about appreciation for something truly remarkable. But it's also about those things intersecting.
7: And again, all very relatable, even though it happened such a long time ago.
6: Yeah.
7: And at the same time, of course, fame has its dark side. In 1633, we know that Galileo was put on trial for heresy for teaching that the earth was not the center of the universe, which was the biblical view at that time. In your book, you suggest that it was possibly professional jealousy that helped to precipitate this, that Galileo's contemporaries thought he had got too big for his boots. That was the impression I got when I was reading, and ended up denouncing him then to the Inquisition in Rome.
6: So Galileo is appointed by the Medici family a full professor for the rest of his life without the obligation to teach, but still his colleagues at the University of Pisa feel that he is a threat to the stability of the curriculum, which is mostly Aristotelian based, so which places the earth firmly at the center of the universe. So they will attack Galileo because they feel he is threatening their students' right way of study, and that he's tempting them to stray from the Aristotelian path. Then there is a different group of opponents. They're Dominican preachers and friars in Florence. And they object to scholars making claims that go against the Bible. And those things, the scholarly world and the religious world, are very much intertwined. The danger for Galileo lies in the fact that they have access to channels that he cannot access himself and where he cannot really defend himself. He doesn't know what the exact allegations against him are. And those allegations are not just that Galileo is becoming too famous or is saying things that aren't true, but especially that people are presenting themselves as Galileisti, so as followers of Galileo, and also go around in Florence in the street sowing what people in the church consider to be untruths. That's the real danger for the Catholic Church at the time, that Galileo seems to be starting this movement that has the potential to disrupt authority and political order at the same time. Galileo is given a warning that he shouldn't teach heliocentrism anymore. But the wording of that order is quite vague. And so Galileo at some point feels that he does have the leeway to explore the topic hypothetically. But in a book he publishes in 1632, it's quite clear where he actually stands on the subject. And he also makes a very grave mistake, which is to put the favorite argument of the Pope, Urban VIII. The Pope essentially says, well, we cannot know for sure whether heliocentrism is true. And he has a favorite argument for that. And then Galileo puts that argument into the mouth of the stupidest of his three interlocutors in the dialogue.
7: That doesn't go down well with the
6: Pope. That doesn't go down well. No, of course not. No, it's an insult.
7: Yeah.
6: That's a mistake that Galileo made.
7: You do mention in the book that this charge of heresy by the Catholic Church was meant to destroy a person's reputation, not just in life, but also after death. And I do wonder, how was Galileo then remembered after he died in 1642? Of course, now he is held up as one of the greats of modern science, but how was it immediately in that time?
6: Galileo's contemporaries really try to do everything they can to make sure that aspects of his memory are maintained that the church wants to see gone. So essentially, the church wants him to be remembered in a different light. They don't want him to be forgotten, but they want him to be remembered as a bad scholar, but a good penitent, someone who essentially eventually listened to the Catholic Church and their orders. But his contemporaries, his supporters, try in different ways, openly, less openly, to defend him. In the end, they succeed in portraying him not just as a successful scholar, but also as someone who suffered for science. And that's a really important feature of his long-term memory and something that is maintained until now, I think. Galileo is this martyr of science, which really brings together these ideas, again, of science and religion. And that also allow people nowadays to use Galileo for various ends. So I have encountered Galileo in many different settings, one of the most striking of which was during the marathon in Padova, where there was this portrait of Galileo next to the route to say, well, essentially to say, keep going, you can overcome all difficulty, just like Galileo did, which is a very fascinating use of the image of Galileo, but he's really everywhere nowadays.
7: Yeah, he absolutely is. I did wonder, just finally, while reading your book, what reflections you might have now on modern day scientific celebrity, especially in the age of social media. What lessons or warnings are there in Galileo's life for us today?
6: I think it's really important to realize that celebrity and fame are nowadays not considered to be as dangerous as they were in Galileo's time. So some of the associations with vanity and with pride have disappeared. And yet some of them also linger. And I think that some of the mechanisms that make fame into a really ambiguous but important asset in the early modern period, like emerging capitalism, commercial pressure, and mass media, those mechanisms have only established themselves more firmly, which means that scholarly fame is more attractive to various parties as well. And that means that I think as a scholar, you need to be very aware and cautious about who you align yourself with, because science can be politicized to such an extent. And I think that's something that we can really take away from Galileo's case. But what the case also shows is that Galileo tried to exert influence over the way that he was seen by contemporaries and remembered. But his case also shows that it's very difficult as an individual to do that, and that celebrity and fame are really things that are made by groups. So in the end, we only have limited control over our own persona.
7: That's a good thing to remember. Annalena Post, thank you so much.
6: Thank you, Angela.
7: Next month, I'll be interviewing Georgina Ferry about her biography of the Nobel Prize-winning chemist, Dorothy Hodgkin. See you then.
2: 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This show was edited by me, Sarah Crespi, and Kevin McLean. We had production help from Podigy. Our music is by Jeffrey Cook and Wen Kui Wen. On behalf of Science and its publisher, AAAS, thanks for joining us.

0: For Scientific American Science Quickly, I'm Rachel Feltman. Are humans inherently selfish? We've covered research on this very show that says otherwise. But looking at the realities of wealth disparity, wars fought over fuel, and casual overconsumption as the planet burns, it can certainly feel like our species must be somehow rotten at its core. Our guest today has a different perspective. Author Jeremy Lent is the founder of the Deep Transformation Network, a global online community geared toward creating a better future for humanity. He argues that while our society's current systems are exploitative and destructive, the natural state of humanity and of the planet we live on is one of mutuality and shared abundance. His latest book, Eco-Civilization, is a deeply researched manifesto on the inevitable failure of our entrenched systems, as well as a roadmap for a radically sustainable vision for humanity's next chapter. Thank you so much for coming on to chat with us.
1: You're welcome. Looking forward to it, Rachel.
0: So tell me a little bit about your new book. You say you aim to change the operating system of the entire world. Why don't we start with what's wrong with our current operating system?
1: Sure. So what does it mean to change the operating system of our world? What do I even mean when we talk about our operating system? And we can understand that really as the system that drives our economics and our cultural behaviors and our senses of norms that are so much part of our lives, we don't even realize that it's there. It's kind of the implicit underlying set of assumptions that we collectively live according to. A little bit like a fish in water that never realizes it's actually in the water. And in our case, this operating system can be traced back to the rise of modernism in early modern Europe in around the 17th century or so. And it's a worldview, really, that was transformative and set the conditions for our world today. And it led to all the great advances in technology and science that we can all be incredibly grateful for. And it also led to a shift in the understanding of humanity's relationship with each other and with the rest of life on Earth. And it was one that really kind of got to look at nature itself as more like a machine and something that could be understood by breaking it down into its little parts. And there was this idea at the time from Francis Bacon of conquering nature, which was inspiring. It was almost underlay the scientific revolution that then took place. But it led to the sense of humans being separate from the rest of living Earth. In fact, the rest of life itself really just being a machine and therefore being just a resource that could be exploited and extracted from as much as you needed. And that same worldview led to basically Europeans viewing the rest of other people as resources they could extract from, and the rise of colonialism and everything that led ultimately to the rise of our global economic system today. And ultimately, what my earlier work, as well as this book, shows is that this is a worldview that leads naturally to a sense that extraction and exploitation is actually a good thing, and that as human beings, we're selfish, greedy people in a competitive world, and the best thing we can do is recognize that and act accordingly. But those actually have been shown in many different scientific fields to be basically illusory, not actually what science, in fact, tells us about what we are as human beings or what life is on this earth. And this is a part of the way in which this book looks at shifting that operating system to one that's actually more consistent with our evolved humanity, our evolved human values that could lead more to flourishing than our system does today.
0: Could you tell me a little bit about the sort of methodology that goes into your books? You know, where are you researching? Tell me how they come together.
1: Well, I'm somebody who does a ton of interdisciplinary research. But because I didn't come from a particular discipline, it gave me the freedom to actually create books that are very multidisciplinary. And really, if there's a sort of a pattern in each of my books, it's that I feel what I can bring to an ordinary reader is that sort of is an accessible insight into some of the deep research, which has been done in different fields, but tends to be more niche and separated and compartmentalized rather than integrated to get a bigger overview of something.
0: So tell me about where you found inspiration for, you know, the sort of new operating system that you're writing about.
1: I found the inspiration for that in some of my earlier books. This current book I just wrote about eco-civilization, in ways it could be regarded as the third book of a trilogy, because these first two books looked at the sort of deeper layers. Essentially, where did we come from as human beings? Where did this dominant culture come from? Ideas that we take for granted? And what are alternative ways to make meaning out of things? So that very first book, called The Patterning Instinct, was more like a diagnosis, if you will, a history

0: operating system, if you will, is kind of fleshed out. And it's an operating system that is based rather than on separation, the way I was describing modernism today, is actually based on a sense of deep interconnectedness. And interestingly, this is highly scientifically rigorous, that what we think is science, a lot of the time, it tends to be preconceptions that emerged in the 17th century or whatever, and have become so permeated through not just popular culture, but even scientific culture. One simple example of that is the sense of reductionism, which is a great scientific methodology, basically initiated by Descartes, like cut everything into its smallest pieces to understand it better. But because it was so successful, it almost became a victim of its own success and became what I call ontological reductionism, where people go, well, this is so successful, it answers so many questions, that it must be the only way to make sense of anything in the universe, and any other thing must be wrong or invalid. But in the last 100, 150 years, systems sciences, anything from ecology to complexity theory to all kinds of cognitive sciences, sciences of connection, if you will, have shown that, in fact, if you look at the connections between things, they can actually tell us sometimes much more about a system than just the actual details themselves. So it doesn't refute reductionism as a methodology, but it says there's another way of making sense of the world, too. And what's fascinating is that when you explore the implications of those different sciences, it leads to that recognition of this deep interconnectedness of all living stuff in the world, as well as humans with the rest of life, that indigenous knowledge traditions, as well as Buddhism and Taoism and other East Asian philosophies, have always talked about. So a big recognition from all of this is that in the sort of modernist worldview, we assume there's an absolute split between what science tells us and wisdom traditions, and we can respect wisdom traditions and spiritual traditions and all that stuff, but there's something that's not scientific. But a lot of what my work explored in that earlier book, The Web of Meaning, is that split is in itself a made-up mythology, if you will, of modernism.
1: Would you give us a brief encapsulation of eco-civilization as a concept?
0: So eco-civilization really takes that sense of interconnectedness I was just describing, and then explores what would it look like if our entire world system was built on that ontology, essentially. What would it look like if we actually developed a system that was built to set the conditions for all beings to thrive on a regenerated Earth? Which probably many or most people around the world would say, well, of course we should have a system that does that. But in fact, we actually have a system that does the opposite. Mm. It's a system that extracts and exploits and is designed around what's been called a wealth pump, essentially, that sets the conditions to suck wealth essentially from the work that people do in the rest of life to a very tiny elite at the very top. And a big message of this book is that this different kind of world, this eco-civilization, is not some faraway utopia, but it shows that there's actually the ideas in different domains of society for us to look at, to understand, and then build on.
1: Could you give us some examples of that?
0: Well, one maybe good way of looking at that is around corporations, which right now dominate the global economy. If you look at the 100 largest economies in the world today, roughly 69 of them are actually transnational corporations rather than nation states. And corporations have been designed not to actually use their efficiency and everything they do for the benefit of people, but for the benefit of shareholders. And that's one of the bigger reasons why we live in a world today that seems so suboptimal for so many people. But what people are not aware of is that there's other ways to organize big entities. An example then is a huge cooperative conglomerate in the Basque country in Spain called Mondragon. And Mondragon is the size of a large transnational corporation. It's one of the biggest, most successful corporate entities in Spain. It's multiple different industries, employs something like 80,000 people, but it's designed as a cooperative. The prophet admits

0: is for its own employees. And there's a very, very tight pay ratio between the highest paid and the lowest paid people in the entire company. The highest paid CEO has no more like than 6 times the salary of the lowest paid person in any of the companies. And of course, in corporate America, it's almost like 1,000 times ratio mm-hmm. between that. And that's an example which almost no people realize, that you can actually organize these complex enterprises. It can be done not just according to a for-profit motive.
1: Well, so I'm sure that you get a lot of pushback on these ideas as, you know, perhaps being naive. And you and many scientists we've talked to on the show make the very strong case that in terms of sort of what is innate to humanity, you know, we are a collaborative species, that the sort of status quo is a very artificial, recently imposed status quo. But in terms of, you know, other ways that people might say that this is pie in the sky, saying that, well, sure, it might be sort of the way the world is meant to operate, but we're so entrenched in these systems, it's naive to think we could change them. What do you say to that?
0: Well, the best way to understand that question is to think about where our system is headed right now and what that means about the whole concept of what is realistic. So many scientists have been looking at the unsustainable way in which our whole dominant civilization works right now, and have been putting out huge publicized warnings to the world. There's a group in Stockholm called the Stockholm Resilience Institute that has mapped out what are the 9 different parameters of a safe operating space for the Earth today. They've spent years and years calculating what those are. Things like greenhouse gas pollution, the acidification of the oceans, etc. And in 7 of those 9 cases, we have blown through the barriers for the safe operating space. Even the UN Secretary General says we're on a path of collective suicide. So when you have so many different scientists putting out these warnings, you could say that looking at incremental changes for a system that is careening out of control, and assuming that making a few incremental changes here and there will actually make the difference we need, is actually the most unrealistic set of assumptions that we can do. So what I'm offering in this book is actually consistent with what in the planning world is a methodology called backcasting, which starts from a different point of view. And the way backcasting works is, rather than saying where we are right now and what's doable next year or whatever, it says, where do we want or need to be in the future in order to get to a world where people can flourish, where people can actually be born into a regenerated world and live lives of fulfillment? Once we've understood what's needed to do that, then what backcasting does, it says, okay, now that we understand where we want to go, what are the steps we need to take from where we are right now to get to that place? And the reason backcasting is an important methodology in this respect is we still go back to where we are now and take steps, but it may lead to a different set of choices and steps that we take right now to get towards, start moving towards that better future than if we were simply following what seems to be the most doable thing right now.
1: And so what can everyday people do, the concrete steps that people can take?
0: One of the most important things people can do is begin to recognize this basically myth that believes that we have to outcompete and that everything is a zero-sum game. And we basically live in a rat race, and the only smart thing to do is to look out for number one. As human beings, we did evolve in this different way, to be cooperative and to work together. And the way we actually get true pleasure is in community, is with those around us and feeling cared for, feeling respected by others around us, and actually contributing to that collective flourishing. Once we begin to reorient around that, we don't have to get some hero idea that we've got to change the world ourselves. But by working with others collectively to actually put things right, even in our local way, is a very powerful way to begin that shift and really to be acting along with millions and millions of people around the world towards making that better future for all of us.
1: That's all for today. We'll be back on Friday with a conversation about how humans and machines have evolved together, from cuckoo clocks all the way to ChatGPT. Science Quickly is produced by me, Rachel Feltman, along with Fonda Mwangi, Sushmita Patek, and Jeff Delvisio. This episode was edited by Alex Sagiera. Shana Poses and Aaron Shattuck fact-check our show. Our theme music was composed by Dominic Smith. Subscribe to Scientific American for more up-to-date and in-depth science news. For Scientific American, this is Rachel Feltman. See you next time.

0: For Scientific American Science Quickly, I'm Rachel Feltman. Last August, U.S. Secretary of Transportation Sean Duffy, who at the time was also the acting administrator of NASA, announced his intention to see a nuclear reactor placed on the moon by 2030. You don't have to be an expert in nuclear physics or spaceflight to know that his plan is, shall we say, ambitious. But the idea of popping a nuclear power plant on the lunar surface isn't necessarily the sci-fi disaster movie plotline you might be envisioning. Plenty of experts say it actually makes perfect sense, as long as we take our time. Here to tell us more is Robin George Andrews. He's a volcanologist and science journalist who writes about the Earth, space, and planetary sciences. He's also the author of a feature in Scientific American's June 2026 issue all about the dream of going nuclear on the moon. Thank you so much for coming on to chat today.
1: Thanks for inviting me. It's such a weird thing to chat about.
0: For a layperson, I think there are probably a couple of things that feel weird and surprising about this. The very concept of a nuclear reactor on the moon might surprise people. And then also the timeline seems very fast, and we'll dig into all that. But let's start with the first one, because this isn't actually a fringe idea, right? Nuclear power on the moon might kind of be inevitable. Could you tell us more about that?
1: Yeah, so solar power has been the way things have gone in space, and that's been the idea for the moon for quite a while. But the problem is the sun doesn't shine universally on the moon, just like it doesn't on Earth. But the lunar south pole, where you have 14-day long nights, solar power is not going to be great for keeping astronauts alive, for powering machinery, doing research. For decades, people have said, like, well, you're going to need nuclear power. I mean, it powers deep space spacecraft, you know, essentially, and it doesn't need to rely on the sun. So, yeah, the concept of having this, like, thing you can hold in your hand, although it's not recommended, and you could power a small village on the moon for 10, 20, 30 years, you know, seems like kind of a no-brainer, really.
0: Right. I think a lot of people have a lot of misconceptions about the level of risk and sort of the actual mechanics of nuclear power. Could you give us just a brief overview of, you know, what this actually looks like and why it's maybe not so inherently frightening?
1: Nuclear power obviously can sound a bit scary. I mean, radiation is the thing we all think about, or something like Chernobyl, which is like a really specific and hopefully once in a century or longer kind of disaster. But like, things are more radioactive than we think. I think like there's this statistic that if you eat a single banana, you get as much radiation as if you live next to a nuclear power plant for a year, because potassium is radioactive. I mean, you'd have to eat like so many bananas that you would die of something more, you know, digestive than anything radioactive. But radiation's kind of everywhere. There's like acceptable doses of it. Having a nuclear power plant on the moon is in many ways maybe safer than it is having on Earth, because you don't have just living things everywhere that could get harmed by it. And the amount of power you'd need on the moon is considerably less than you'd need on Earth. And it's been through decades and decades of sort of safety tests and regulations. I think the perception of nuclear power is this like super sketchy, dangerous thing that's just waiting to explode is definitely overblown, I'd say. And I think it's just we have these like biases when we think of like nuclear disasters and things like Chernobyl. So it's got a PR problem, I think.
0: Well, like you said, because the moon is apart from us, you know, in some ways this is safer. But that being said, you know, even though I think a lot of people tend to sort of think of the moon as this inert rock in the sky, it's a very dynamic place. And so what are some of the specific challenges to putting a nuclear reactor on the moon?
1: Yeah, so one of the main problems of the moon is that it has a sixth of Earth's gravity, which means that the main coolant they use for nuclear power plants on Earth, which is water, would not operate in the same way. Also, it has wild temperature swings of hundreds of degrees from day to night because there is no atmosphere to like mediate this. So that's a huge challenge. So they'd probably have to use air that they would have to obviously ship from Earth, which is maybe a non-trivial thing. I mean, it's a very weird thing to think to ship that way, that would be used as a slightly less efficient way of transferring the heat. Also, nuclear reactors produce so much heat. I mean, they produce so much of it, they actually need to get rid of a lot of it as like excess heat. If you don't get rid of the excess heat, you melt your nuclear reactor. It's what a kind of what a meltdown is. And you don't want one of those on anywhere. Normally, you'd use water or something like that, or you at least have an atmosphere to kind of radiate the heat into, but the moon doesn't have an atmosphere, so you'd need these giant fins, these big sails, which would, like, radiate the heat into space. It's really the only way you can do it. That's a bit tricky to do. You also have meteorite impacts, and I don't mean, like, the really big meteorites that could kind of, like, take out, like, hundreds of meters across, which is a problem for Earth as well. But Earth's atmosphere, like, filters out these, like, 1, 2, 3 meter-sized asteroids pretty easily. They're basically big shooting stars, but the moon has no atmosphere, again, so this will just hit the ground with a force of, like, several tons of TNT. Even small, like, centimeter-sized ones can go through it like bullets, so you'd need to shield your nuclear power plant in a way. You could put it in a lava tube, maybe. And also, the moon occasionally quakes. You have moon quakes. They're not as strong as Earth, but they last for, like, tens of minutes. It's not a great idea to just shake a nuclear power plant for tens and tens of minutes. There are nuclear power plants, basically nuclear submarines, which get jostled about quite a bit, but it's not quite the same as the whole environment you're on just being vibrated for 10 minutes. There are a lot of things that no one's tried to design around before. Putting a nuclear power plant on the moon has some challenges that are hard to test on Earth, for sure. So it's not trivial.
0: And then, of course, getting all of the materials you need up there. And it sounds like that wouldn't necessarily be sort of a one and done mission either. We might need to be bringing some air up there as well.
1: I don't think they've quite worked out, like, how many things you'd need to kind of build it. I think the most critical bit is obviously getting the nuclear fuel there and contained in a way that you don't want to crash land on the moon and spray that stuff everywhere. And yeah, I'm sure we'll talk about the launch as well, but I think that would be the bit that makes most people nervous. Once it's in space, they're like, well, you know, the risk is lower, but actually launching nuclear material into space sounds a bit sketchy, you know, because it hasn't been done that much.
0: Well, and that brings us to kind of the part of this announcement that is actually really wacky, which is the timeline, which is faster than even Russia and China are aspiring to accomplish this as a joint venture. So what are you hearing from experts about the U.S. goals here?
1: Basically, like, sometime last year, China, in partnership with Russia, said, hey, we're going to put a nuclear reactor on the moon by 2035. And almost immediately, kind of hilariously, the now not head of NASA is like, well, we're going to do it by 2030.
0: I think there's an episode of Veep with a really similar plot line.
1: Yeah, I mean, is parody possible anymore? I'm not really sure. But, like, it's just about being the first to do it, basically, setting the norms and things like that. So 2030, to put a nuclear reactor on the moon of any sort, has been described by people I've spoken to in those sort of, like, terms that sort of imply a little madness. Like, these timelines are aggressive. They're very ambitious. They're aspirational. I don't think anyone seriously thinks that 2030 is going to be the right date for putting a nuclear reactor on the moon. I know some people who are working on building the nuclear reactor that's going to go on that interplanetary spacecraft that they are wedged in between putting one on the moon and now that 2028. And they're like, yeah, it can be done. But they would have to say that because they're probably building it. So I don't know if it's going to be that quick. You want to do it safely, right? You know, being first, sure, but you're like, one of my favorite quotes I've ever got from someone was a nuclear materials professor in Wales who said, if you do this wrong, it could be like basically a monumental shit show. How embarrassing would it be to just spill radioactive waste on the moon or anywhere? You know, that's not a first you want. So instead of just going smaller, like a 20 kilowatt nuclear reactor, so 20 kilowatt is like, oh man, it's 50,000 times less powerful than a typical nuclear power plant on Earth. So really small. But people are like, hey, you should do this as a test first. There's basically a call now to make it 100 kilowatts straight away. And most experts think, like, okay, but why? You know, there's not really going to be anything up there that needs that power at that point. Why not just start smaller and then work your way up just to see how it works? Why run before you can stand up?
0: So obviously having ambitious aspirational timelines is all well and good as long as things are done safely. You know, I think many people worry that this means they won't be done safely. So with that in mind, sort of worst case scenarios here, where does it leave us if we spill radioactive material on the moon or if we have a meltdown on the moon? What does that look like?
1: I guess one thing to point out is, like, the launch bit, which I think people on Earth would be like, hey, that sounds scary. Nuclear material has been launched into space before largely without incident, except that one time. A nuclear reactor basically becomes dangerous when you switch it on. Before you switch it on, the uranium inside, despite what it intuitively feels like, isn't that dangerous in the way it is. So if you literally had a rocket explode in the atmosphere and you had the uranium land in the sea or on land, like, you'd have to pick it up and eat it for it to cause you a problem. Like, it wouldn't actually be dangerous otherwise. But when you get into space and switch the nuclear reactor on and it starts producing those waste products, that's when it becomes dangerous if that gets let loose. So say you get there, say you manage to land on the moon, say you either nuclear reactor's on and you have a meltdown. And a meltdown is basically like the nuclear reactor has gone out of control. It's producing way too much heat. It literally melts the reactor itself. It's a pleasingly literal term. I really genuinely didn't know this until a few years ago. I was like, oh, it literally means it melts. And the worst that can happen is that your astronauts die, but not from the radiation. Because the way they'd set it up is you'd have the power plant, which is about the size of a car, basically, like a kilometer away. I think everyone agrees you put it a kilometer away from the astronauts, so they barely have to interact with it. So if it melts down, they won't get like sprayed with radiation. In fact, a lot of it might just get sucked into the vacuum of space. But you would permanently graffiti a part of the moon in radioactive material that no one is going to want to go and pick up. Like, how would you even do that? Like, what? How does that work in space? It also, like, imagine you've set it up near like a reserve of water ice, this precious thing. The reason that everyone's going to the South Pole to get water for astronauts, crops, to make rocket fuel, you just make that water source unusable forever, basically. It would just be incredibly embarrassing as the first nation that like really trashed this part of the moon. But it would be contained to a small area. The biggest risk is like if the astronauts are relying on this, say you've got a moon base and they're relying on nuclear power, you wouldn't have solar power in the lunar night. If it gets cut off, they might freeze to death. So, like, that's the real issue, is that if it's relied on in that way and malfunctions, you've graffitied the moon with radioactive stuff and then your astronauts die, which I think we can all agree would be very embarrassing at minimum.
0: Yeah. So if this is done well, what do experts say the timeline looks like? And what's sort of like the optimistic view of this? Like, could it be awesome for us and for people being on the moon?
1: Yeah, I mean, it genuinely could be awesome. I'm like genuinely quite hyped about the idea of it. I was speaking to so many people about like why you would do this. It is literally like a handful of this uranium could power like basically like a decent sized moon base for a decade or more, which means you're not constantly supplying stuff from Earth. You become basically a bit more self-sufficient. And that means you could power anything from like all these, you know, the lunar terrain vehicles that NASA's still kind of trying to decide on, these like largely autonomous, like moon buggies, but way with the like sophistication of like the sort of Mars rovers, you know, way more autonomous things that could like help build bases, help build scientific outposts. Even when the astronauts aren't there, they could just go plug themselves into this nuclear power, then just keep going. You could power, a lot of people want to do lunar astronomy. You know, the far side of the moon is great for that, to see like the moments just after the Big Bang that you can't see from Earth. Basically, you could power this without worrying about, you know, relying on the sun. Eventually, you're going to have to grow crops on the moon to like feed astronauts, you know, grow in lunar soil, use hydroponics and stuff. You could have like nuclear powered greenhouses, which is almost, is a weird thing to think about. But like, it's just not being reliant on the sun means it's a lot safer on the moon. You could have small nuclear, like basically the size of batteries that you'd bring up, but just nuclear power plants the size of like big batteries. You could just much more easily set up like prospecting campaigns, you know, maybe all that helium-3 you want to mine on the moon, all the water. You could just power anything you want with very, very small reactors, basically. And if it's demonstrated that it works there, it would also really demonstrate it will work someone, say, on Mars, which has an atmosphere and is a bit kind of nicer in a way to set up like a little base. But you also have dust that covers solar panels and things like that. And it's very far from Earth. So if you can set up a nuclear-powered base on the moon, for whatever reason you want to use it for, you could definitely do the same thing on Mars. So it bodes well for general humanity's exploration of the solar system with astronauts sort of thing. So it's pretty cool. It's an old technology, weirdly. It's sort of like we're just catching up to the ambitions that they had in like the 60s again. Better late than never.
0: Yeah. Well, thank you so much for coming on to chat about this. It's been great.
1: Well, thanks for having me.
0: That's all for today's episode. Check out the latest print issue of Scientific American to read Robin's full story. You can also find it online at scientificamerican.com. We'll be back on Friday to talk about one of many reasons why you shouldn't rely on AI chatbots for medical advice. It turns out it's pretty easy to convince them that fake diseases are real. Science Quickly is produced by me, Rachel Feltman, along with Fonda Mwangi, Sushmita Patek, and Jeff Delvisio. This episode was edited by Alex Segura. Shana Poses and Aaron Shattuck fact-check our show. Our theme music was composed by Dominic Smith. Subscribe to Scientific American for more up-to-date and in-depth science news. For Scientific American, this is Rachel Feltman. See you next time.

0: Hello, and thank you for downloading Witness from the BBC World Service with me, Louise Hidalgo. And today I tell the story of a scientific conference held almost 30 years ago in the foothills of the Austrian Alps that many people see as a turning point in the history of climate change. I've been talking to two scientists who were at the Villach conference in October 1985. Jill Jaeger was a young environmental researcher.
1: All of a sudden, we were seeing a problem that people had thought was going to be 100 years away coming within the next generation.
2: Was there a sense of, I suppose, something momentous happening with some of the leading scientists of the time, all in this one place?
1: Definitely a sense of something big is happening. There were some of the strongest leaders of the climate change community there. Assessments that had been done before that only looked at sort of parts of the story. The big adventure here was bringing all the pieces together and get this complete picture. And we can see that the changes are going to come much faster. And those decisions that they're making today really have to factor climate change in.
0: The scientific community had known about climate change for years, but it wasn't common knowledge as it is today.
1: There had been a continual stream of scientific studies through the 1970s and the beginning of the 1980s, including the World Climate Conference in 1979. But it was not on the public agenda at all at that time.
0: By 1985, the media was only just beginning to use terms like global warming and the greenhouse effect.
3: Carbon dioxide gas from burning fossil fuels is slowly building up in the atmosphere. It's called the greenhouse effect. The theory is this could eventually increase the average temperature of the world.
0: Politicians and policymakers did know more than the general public, and there were warnings.
4: Tennessee Congressman Albert Gore heads a science and technology subcommittee that has held several hearings on the possible consequences of the greenhouse effect.
5: I don't know if our civilization has ever confronted a problem quite like this one. This problem has reached a new stage in its development. A scientific consensus has emerged, and now the debate is over how long before the first effects will actually be felt. As a result, it is moving from the scientific realm into the political realm.
0: And that's where Villach came in. The Villach conference was the first time that leading scientists from around the world had come together, not just climatologists, but botanists, social scientists, oceanographers, and pooled what they knew about climate change, without governments or politicians sitting beside them, putting pressure on them or censoring what they said. And what the scientists knew, they discovered, was that climate change was more urgent than even they had thought.
6: The thing that really stood out was this report from the Swedish group on the role of greenhouse gases other than carbon dioxide and how much they would add to the greenhouse effect.
0: The Canadian climate scientist Jim Bruce was deputy head of the World Meteorological Organization, one of the organizers of the Villach conference.
6: What that report did was gave us a projection of future CO2 emissions and an indication that other greenhouse gases like methane, nitrous oxide, CFCs, were adding significantly to the CO2 effect. So that brought to all people participating the sense that climate change is going to be occurring much more rapidly than we had earlier anticipated. The changes in the climate and the ice and the oceans was going to be faster than we had anticipated.
7: Because at that time, in 1985, people thought it would be towards the end of the 21st century.
6: Towards the middle or the end, and we could now see that we were going to have big changes by the middle of this century.
7: Was that something that took you as well by surprise, this urgency, that it was going to be much sooner than anybody had thought?
6: That was the thing that made the biggest impression on me, and I think on most of the other participants, because we hadn't had that quantified before in quite such an effective way. And so that lent a note of real urgency to most of the Villach participants.
0: Jill Jaeger had helped edit that report by the Swedish scientist Bert Bolin and his team that had made such an impact on Jim Bruce and the conference. She can still remember the excitement and the concern.
1: Now that we've brought all of this evidence together, we can see that our governments and decision makers are making decisions about long-term infrastructure projects, building dams, building seawalls, whatever, based on the assumption that climate change isn't going to be a problem in the next 50 to 75 years.
6: There was a good deal of corridor discussion of the results being presented by social scientists as well as physical scientists. So there was a certain amount of real ferment going on, but I'm not sure that anybody at the time thought that this is going to be a turning point, but it was.
0: What made Villach so important was, in the words of one commentator, that it gave climate scientists a voice. Out of that unique meeting of some of the greatest minds of the time came a call for urgent action and a warning that what governments did now, the policies they adopted now, would profoundly affect the likelihood of catastrophe. Jim Bruce was in charge of drawing up the final statement.
6: Sitting on my lovely balcony of my apartment looking out over the Alps, I remember it well, we had prepared a draft which was distributed. There were a lot of constructive changes and a few attempts to water it down. But the sense of the room was mostly very supportive of the statement.
7: What was the most important point of the statement for you?
6: We pointed out how much of our economy and society depends on constructing things or planting things on the assumption that the climate of the past is a good indication of the climate of the future. And we said, quite unequivocally, that's no longer a good assumption. That was an important wake-up call. Then we called for an advisory group to report periodically on the science and the impacts and the policy implications. And we also called for a convention on climate change to which all countries should contribute.
0: An advisory group on greenhouse gases was set up almost immediately after Villach and would later be transformed into the Intergovernmental Panel on Climate Change, the scientific body which advises governments around the world on the latest climate change science. It would take another 3 years and a major drought in North America in 1988 for climate change to make the front pages of the newspapers and for political leaders to start joining the conference's call for a global treaty. But they did.
6: And the IPCC report, first IPCC report, came to the Second World Climate Conference in 1990, 5 short years afterwards, which led then to the Framework Convention on Climate Change. So the response of governments and the international agencies in particular was pretty impressive, given how long it usually takes these things to go.
0: In 2007, the IPCC and Al Gore were jointly awarded the Nobel Peace Prize for their work on climate change. The panel's chairman was Bert Bolin, the Swedish scientist whose report had made such an impact at Villach. Almost 30 years on, though, Jim Bruce worries that that momentum for action that followed Villach is beginning to die. But he says there is something that will again focus minds.
6: The increasing frequency of severe events like the storm in New York, for example, Hurricane Sandy, the floods we recently had in Calgary, which did enormous damage, about $5 billion, and the storms and floods we read about in Europe and Africa and Asia are, I think, going to ensure that governments come to their senses.
0: Jim Bruce there, ending witness from me, Louise Hidalgo. And for details of our complete range of downloads and our terms of use, go to bbcworldservice.com/podcasts.
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9: My friends, Texas is going to be a tough one for Republicans. It's going to be a tough one for Trump because on the one hand, you've got James Tallarico, who they are trying to assail as Talafrico, who is coherent. He's articulate. He's on message. And meanwhile, we've got his opponent, Ken Paxton, who in a recent appearance with Sean Hannity on Fox News, looks like maybe he took too many gummies. Okay, let's look at these examples. Here is James Tallarico, the Democratic nominee for Texas Senate, being asked about these new attacks against him. They're calling you Tallarico. They're going after you for supposedly being gay, for supposedly being a vegan. He's neither. And Tallarico is ready. This guy is firing on all cylinders right now.
10: Ken Paxton, your opponent, has taken to calling you Tallarico.
11: Well, I think if Ken Paxton is worried about freaks, he should stop giving Epstein-style sweetheart deals to pedophiles.
9: Oh, boy.
11: You know, this is the guy who just released Adam Hoffman from jail and admitted child rapist after one of Ken Paxton's wealthy lawyer friends got involved in the case. Ken Paxton even kept him off the sex offender registry. Adam Hoffman was supposed to serve 25 years to life, but instead he served less than a month. As of this week, he's now back on our streets because of Ken Paxton's corruption. Ken Paxton is the most corrupt politician in America, and it is costing Texans. It's endangering our children, and it must end. I think the Epstein class has no place in Texas. And this November, we're going to come together to defeat Ken Paxton and take back our state for the people.
9: If they thought that Tallarico was going to take this laying down and just, you know, be happy merely to compete and end up losing his race by 4 or 5 points, Tallarico may lose. Okay, this is why we have the elections. If you didn't need to do the voting, we wouldn't need to do the voting, but we've got to do it. And maybe he'll win, maybe he'll lose. But Tallarico is not going to take this lying down. And it is hard to think of a worse candidate. And by the way, a worse person than Ken Paxton. Ken Paxton... The right loves to claim to be about law and order, claim Ken Paxton is an alleged criminal. They love to claim to be about family values. Ken Paxton has, you know, personal relationship stuff that's antithetical to what Republicans claim to support and want. But also something just seems off with the guy. And here is Paxton appearing with Sean Hannity. And I got to tell you, he looks like he had too many gummies. That's the look on this guy's face. Take a look at this.
12: With more, the winner of last night's Senate primary in the great state of Texas, God bless Texas, Attorney General Ken Paxton, congratulations on your victory. With more.
9: It's quite a look on Ken Paxton's face. So I think that this is a phenomenal race to get involved in. We're going to talk to Mike Nellis about this race soon. And listen, none of these races are foregone conclusions. That's why we have the elections. Texas is an uphill battle for Democrats, hasn't been a Democratic senator from Texas for decades. But this must be a moment where Republicans want Paxton to stop talking and they want Tallarico to screw up. And instead, Paxton keeps talking, Tallarico and all of this stuff. And Tallarico's not screwing up. He's ready. He shows that he's up for the fight. And it is going to be a brutal one for MAGA. And confronted with the childish nicknames that they're assigning him, Tallarico goes, listen, the real issues here, they can call me whatever they want, but the real issues here are corruption. It's wealthy insiders. It's child predators that they're protecting. It's preferential treatment for their friends under the law. And I think that there's a danger for Republicans here that Paxton will be a reminder of how this whole we protect the children thing is directly undercut by the people that they vote for. They've spent years trying to build this idea that Democrats are pedophiles and they've got rings of child molesters and all of this stuff. But when you look at law and order, who's protecting children under the law, who's excusing those who have committed crimes against children, it doesn't look good for Republicans. And in that sense, Paxton is a disaster. So we see the clips of Republican officials and their wealthy friends getting sweetheart deals. And we learn about controversies over sex offender registries where they want to keep their friends off of it. And this branding of the Republicans protect the children really starts to crack. Now, there's one other thing that is very noticeable when you look at Tallarico and Paxton. Style. On style, Tallarico is calm. He never gets flustered. He's direct. He's confident. And he doesn't sound overly rehearsed, which there are some Democrats that are articulate, but they sound very rehearsed. They sound performative. Tallarico doesn't. He's confident, but he doesn't sound rehearsed and performative. And sometimes Democrats lose because they sound technocratic and they sound not emotionally engaged. Tallarico is not sounding technocratic, and he's sounding very emotionally engaged. So I think that this is, it's an uphill battle, but he is well suited for the task. The clips are built for virality from Tallarico, and he's very good at reframing conversations around the Republican vulnerabilities and also just reframing conversations to remind the average voter. When you look around and you go, gas prices are up and grocery prices are up and jobs are down, and who's speaking to that? Ken Paxton's ranting about Tallarico. The Fox News hosts are ranting about how they don't believe that Tallarico really has a girlfriend, about how he's vegan, or as Trump pronounces it, vegan. And they go, that doesn't really connect to the situation I'm experiencing day to day in my household, in my family. And then Tallarico comes in and he goes, hey, listen, this is what it's really about. They're protecting elites and they're different sets of rules for different people. That resonates. So we're going to fight this one. He may not win, but he's got a shot and he's going to be right in there. I want to remind everyone that the White House still has not released Donald Trump's medical report from his third annual physical in 13 months that took place earlier this week. And in fact, one of the things that they said they were going to do is publish it within a day or so. But as I looked at coverage on Wednesday and on Thursday and this morning, I noticed that a bunch of the medical information that media outlets are putting up on the screen is from an old physical. I'm not saying the media outlets are trying to deceive. It's that they don't have the information from Trump's latest physical. Many media outlets have run with, here's Trump's height and weight. And I realized this was going on because just yesterday and today, there are news reports that go, Trump weighs 224 pounds. Now, put aside for a moment that Trump obviously does not weigh 224 pounds. 224 is what they said he weighed two physicals ago. Now, is it possible that Trump weighs the exact same amount today? It's possible, but it's not the most likely thing. And when you look closely, you see that that data is actually from 2025. Now, why haven't we gotten the report yet? Did they expect that this medical report would take a long time? No. A White House official on Tuesday said about Trump's physical, we expect a report from this physical within a day or so. So within a day of Tuesday would be probably Wednesday, maybe Thursday. It's now midday Friday, and we do not have that report. The declaration we have, all we have to go on so far, is that on the way home from Walter Reed, Donald Trump posted to Truth Social, quote, just finished my 6-month physical at Walter Reed Military Medical Center. Everything checked out perfectly. Thank you to the great doctors and staff. Heading back to the White House, President Donald J. Trump. That's all we have. They said we'd have a medical report, and we don't. Now, I know many of you are going to ask, many of you are smart, and you're going to say to yourselves, why delay a medical report when they can just lie and say it's awesome anyway? They lie about Trump's health all the time. They can just put out a propaganda medical report. And of course, you're correct. But what I suspect could be going on is that they are thinking about how to put out a report that is favorable to Trump, but not so bombastic and propagandistic that nobody will believe it. And when you look at Trump, you have reason to suspect that he is not the healthiest person in the world. Now, of course, Trump is not legally required to release the medical report. You don't have to do it. Other presidents always have. Biden did it. Obama did it. Clinton, Bush 1, Bush 2, Ronald Reagan released the report. We have reason to want to know how healthy Trump is. He's clearly declining cognitively. He often makes no sense in public. His ankles are swollen. His hands are bruised. He walks gingerly with a stiff right leg. He can't stand still without waving back and forth. He can't walk straight without carving a very curved line. They talked to us for 2 months about an MRI that didn't even happen. It turns out that it was a CAT scan. So there are a lot of reasons to be scrutinizing Donald Trump's health right now. Every day that goes by without the report released makes the story bigger. If the report were truly routine, releasing it would end the speculation. But they are probably between releasing a report that's not so good. Doesn't mean Trump has some terminal illness, but it's just not as good as they would like it to be. But it's honest. Or a propagandistic report that at this point they realize no one's going to believe. That is probably what they are trying to weigh and figure out what to do. They created the expectation themselves that we would have the report by now. No one forced them to say this report will be out within a day or so. And notice how the information that's circulated is old information, cholesterol numbers, weight, height, all of this stuff, recycled from previous reports. This adds to the speculation that they don't want the information to be out. So I don't even really think at this point the issue is whether Trump is healthy or unhealthy. He's an obese 80-year-old, almost 80-year-old, days from being 80 years old. We know he's not perfectly healthy. The question is, what conditions does he have? What is going on? They, the current administration, spent years arguing that questions about presidential health were legitimate and important. Those standards don't disappear because it's not Biden anymore, it's Trump. And every supporter who believes that Donald Trump is healthy should want the report released. A clean report would strengthen Trump's position and end the speculation if it were believable. And that, I believe, is what they're struggling with. Let me know what you think. Why did they promise the report within a day or so? And it's been three full days now, and we don't have it. Leave a comment, send me an email, info@davidpakman.com. Speaking of Joe Biden and Jill Biden, Donald Trump lost it this morning in one of these rage posts, having a terrible meltdown over the former First Lady, Jill Biden, the wife of Joe Biden. Now, let me first set up what Trump is so triggered by. Here is Jill Biden speaking on Sunday morning. This is a clip from a forthcoming interview. This is related to the release of her new book, and she's talking about what happened that fateful night, June 27th, 2024, when Joe Biden had a debate performance so bad that it effectively knocked him out of the presidential race. Here is Jill Biden. We're building to Trump's reaction to this. This triggered Trump. Take a listen to what Jill Biden had to say.
13: Were you horrified as you saw it unfold?
14: I wasn't horrified. I was frightened. Because I had never, ever seen Joe like that.
15: The with the COVID, excuse me, with dealing with everything we have to do with, look, if we finally beat Medicare.
16: Thank you, President Biden.
14: Before or since? Never.
13: Or since?
14: Yes.
13: Or
14: You've
13: since?
14: You've
13: never seen him like
14: never.
13: That?
14: No.
13: What happened?
14: I don't know what happened. I mean, as I watched it, I thought, oh, my God, he's having a stroke. And it scared me to death.
9: OK, so Trump sees that clip and it sends him for a loop. Just Trump on a bender, posting to Truth Social in reaction to this clip, quote, Jill Biden is now out there finally admitting that she did not know what went wrong with Sleepy Joe during our spectacular and highly rated 2024 presidential debate, where Joe was not exactly performing to the highest level of debate standards. She said that she thought he was having a stroke and various other really bad things, and yet never rushed onto the stage to help her troubled husband, as any good wife would do. The only thing she failed to mention was how well I was doing prior to his near total collapse. In other words, as many have asked, did my strong performance in that debate cause him to plain and simple choke, leading to his ignominious defeat, or were other reasons the cause? Nobody knows the answer to that, but I do. Now, I don't want to focus in on this little detail, but it's sort of weird that Trump goes, why didn't Jill Biden rush onto the stage to help Joe? That's very weird. How on earth would her rushing onto the stage have helped him? That doesn't really make any sense. But this is a fascinating post from Trump because he's accidentally revealing his biggest insecurity. Trump says the real story isn't Joe Biden. It's not what was happening to Joe Biden. It's that Trump is obsessed with proving that everything revolves around him. What happened to Joe, Trump says, is that I was crushing him. That's why Joe had the failure that he had. That's the framing Trump wants. I was performing so well. That's the prism through which we have to understand Joe Biden's performance. And this is, in fact, a reminder that Joe Biden got all the attention because that debate performance was alarmingly bad in its own way. But Trump's performance was a disaster in that he lied the entire debate. He told hundreds of lies, and the narrative Trump sought to craft during that debate had zero connection to reality. That was smothered by Biden's performance, which was, of course, so bad that ultimately Biden had to drop out of the race. But Trump is still insecure in the sense that he wants us to recall it not as Biden had a bad night and that's it, but Biden had a bad night because Trump was crushing him in the debate. Trump's debate performance was terrible. Biden's was so bad in its own way that he couldn't stay in the race, without a doubt. But Trump's performance was a dishonest disaster. He can't simply acknowledge Biden performed badly. It has to be that Trump is the central character of the story. And even if the talk, you know, Trump is for years, he's been going, the subject should be Biden's health. That's what this interview is about. They're interviewing Jill Biden about Joe Biden's health. And it's not enough for Trump. It still has to be about, I was running circles around Joe. And Trump effectively ends up claiming he knows the medical and psychological reason for Biden's debate performance better than the doctors, better than family members, better than advisors, better than Biden. And the most revealing line is in Trump's post. He goes, nobody else knows the answer, but I do. Classic Trump. He presents himself as the sole possessor of secret knowledge that's not available to anybody else. And so it's not really like a president commenting on a political rival. It sounds like someone reliving a victory from years ago that didn't really happen that way. And Trump can't separate Biden's decline from his own need for validation. It's so revealing about Trump's personality. It couldn't possibly be that Biden just had problems that are independent of Trump. Trump has to be the cause of Biden's poor performance. And there's an irony there because Trump is spending a long time talking about Biden while arguing that everybody else should stop talking about Biden. And it's another example of this tendency Trump has to explain major events through his own personal influence. If markets are moving, it's because of Trump. If wars are ending, it's because of Trump. He doesn't like to say they're starting because of Trump, but if wars are ending, it's because of Trump. Political careers are rising, falling. People are winning and losing primaries. It can't be because of voters or local issues. It's because of Trump. And if Biden's debate performance was entirely the result of Trump's brilliance, then why were so many Democrats worried about Biden and Biden's age and Biden's cognition? It reads like insecurity masquerading as ultimate confidence. And at this point, everything triggers Donald Trump. Donald Trump wants a new $250 bill and he wants his face to be on it. And he's got his suck ups and acolytes pretending that they're going to help him do it. But I have news for every single one of them. It's not going to happen. It is simply not going to happen. Now, here's what's funny. Scott Bessent, as Caroline Leavitt, Donald Trump's actual White House press secretary, is on maternity leave. They have a rotating cast of characters doing the briefings, the press briefings. And Marco Rubio has done it. J.D. Vance has done it. Different people have done it. Scott Bessent had his turn yesterday, and Scott Bessent was asked, how long do you think it'll be until Trump's face is on the $250 bill? And Scott Bessent says a lot of words, but the takeaway is it is never going to happen. Sorry, Scott. Here's what he had to say.
17: How long until we see your signature next to President Trump's face on a $250 bill?
18: Well, as Treasury Secretary, I have two mandates for U.S. currency. At present, no living person can be on U.S. currency, and the currency must say, in God we trust. So right now, there is proposed legislation in front of the House, in front of the Senate, to change the first requirement so that a living person, Donald J. Trump, could be on a $250 bill. So it's all in the hands of the it's all in up on Capitol Hill. So at Treasury, we prepare things in advance. So we have prepared in advance that if the legislation is passed, but we will stick to the law.
9: Yeah, couple things here. Number one, you're sitting at home and you're thinking to yourself, I can't afford groceries. They're not cheaper, even though Trump promised they would be. Gas is up 65% since January 15th. We're in an optional war. We've got wage problems, we've got job problems, manufacturing's not coming back, the whole list. And they want to put Trump's face on a $250 bill. Give me a break. That's the American people. Now, as far as the legislation, as Scott Bessent acknowledges there, right now the law says only non-living persons. They've got to be dead before they go on coins or bills. You would have to change that before you can even consider putting Donald Trump on a $250 bill. Now, there's a lot of depraved people in the House of Representatives, a lot of depraved Republicans, but you need and in the Senate. I don't think they are even going to get a simple majority for doing this. I think it's dead in the water. And it is yet another one of these posturing and self-aggrandizing. Once it's mentioned, you can't dare be the one who goes, Mr. President, this is both a stupid idea and an impossible idea. None of them are willing to do that. So Scott Bessent plays along and he goes, we designed what the bill would look like. We're ready to print it if the time should come, but it's in front of Congress. It is not going to happen. Trump's face will never be on the currently non-existent $250 bill. Now, Caitlin Collins did ask Bessent, is this a good idea? Like I just said, people are struggling with gas prices. People are struggling with grocery prices. Does this make sense? And Bessent goes, well, we should have a 250th celebration, but that's not what it's about.
18: So we have to prepare in advance. You can't draw something up the day before.
19: Politically, do you think it's a good idea, though, when people are struggling to afford gas and groceries?
18: Look, I think it has. I think that it's bifurcated. That do you think we should have a 250th anniversary, the celebration?
19: Well, that's happening anyway. But
18: Caitlin, it's not happening anyway. It's happening because it's being funded by private citizens, by the federal government, by state governments, by municipal governments.
9: If you're wondering why he's asking about this, I have no idea.
18: To celebrate our country. And I don't think that there's anything untoward about having the President of the United States, the person who was President of the United States, on the 250th anniversary bill.
9: I get Bessent's not very good at this. And I guess the point he's trying to make is if we are funding a 250th anniversary of the United States celebration in a bipartisan way, we could also fund a bill with the president who happens to be president at the time of America's 250th birthday. And that it's kind of the same thing. I would argue they're not the same thing. I would even argue that the celebration is sort of like a question mark, but fine, do the celebration. But Trump's face on a bill doesn't seem to follow from that at all. And it's a reminder that Scott Bessent is very bad at this. Finally, this is maybe the most humiliating moment of this entire thing. Bessent seems to acknowledge that they are working on getting another version of the Iran nuclear deal in place that was so terrible that Trump got out of it. And Bessent pretends we've never had anything like it before. But of course, we remember that we did. Listen to this.
18: Uranium, and that they can't have a nuclear program. And to be clear here, that this administration, President Trump, has done something that no other administration is able to do. We have gotten the Iranians to talk about their nuclear program and to perhaps commit to not having one. That has never happened before. It had been off the table.
9: It actually happened. Under Barack Obama. It's the JCPOA, also known as the Iran nuclear deal. And Trump said it was so terrible that he got out of it. And then he bombed Iran in June of 2025. And then he invaded Iran in 2026. We had it. Trump got out of it. And now they are desperate.

terrible at this, but in his defense, he's trying to defend the indefensible. We're going to keep pushing for democracy and against authoritarianism, whether it's Besant or Trump or J.D. Vance. June 9th, we're doing a one-day membership drive. 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This is different than a lot of other shows that are part of a media conglomerate. 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And remember that on June 9th, we're doing a one-day membership drive. It will be massive, and it will be really to support the program into and beyond these upcoming elections and to reinforce our strength. 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And on June 9th, you'll get an email telling you what to do, when to do it, and maybe most importantly, how to do it. One of the most dangerous things happening in politics right now is that some of the craziest people in media are getting really good at identifying real problems
I will explain why it's dangerous, because maybe you're kind of like, well, isn't that a good thing? If

0: even the craziest people are getting good at identifying problems. Isn't that a good thing? I believe that if I do a good job, by the end of this story, you will agree with me, or you might never watch one of my videos again. It's a risk. It's a risk, but I'm willing to take it. Okay. If someone says, let me frame this up. If someone says something completely disconnected from reality, most people tune it out immediately. So you turn on some right-wing nut and they go, purple lizards are the reason Trump won or whatever. You go, all right, I'm moving on. But if you hear someone correctly identify a pain point, a frustration, maybe a corrupt situation, an economic anxiety, elite hypocrisy, or an institutional failure, now people listen and they go, okay, that sounds like a real problem. Tell me more. And what's happening with parts of the far right, parts of the online populist movement, even some people on the pseudo left, is that they are using very similar anti-elite populist sounding rhetoric. Now, I've talked before about the trap of populist rhetoric. And the trap of populist rhetoric is that it's not policy, it's a rhetoric. And so the rhetoric can sound very similar no matter who is espousing it. And only when you get to their proposed policies do you realize, whoa, this makes sense. But this other person who sounded very similar sounds completely whacked out. So this is like the danger of populist rhetoric. Trump's an example of that. I understand the plight of the common man, and here are the problems, including Mexican rapists. And it's like, hold on a second. Mexican rapists are the reason that the average person isn't doing well in the United States. That's the danger of falling for the populist rhetoric. Cool. The way it usually works is they start with observations that sound reasonable. You know, the middle class is getting crushed. That's true. Corporations have too much power. Absolutely. Antitrust isn't being enforced. It's not. Americans feel alienated and disconnected in many ways. Absolutely true. Elites manipulate institutions for their own benefit. Often true. The pivot is where the insanity appears. Tucker Carlson is one of the best examples, I would say. He will talk about stagnant wages, for example, the deconstruction of local communities, opioid addiction, corporate greed, financial elites hollowing out local towns. And people hear it and they go, finally, someone really understands what's happening. This is great. But then you get to Tucker's solutions and they're completely detached from reality. Instead of focusing on, well, listen, we got to look at labor rights and healthcare and go after monopolies and tax policy and unions need power and housing. No, it's like, hey, brown people will take your house or your job or your girlfriend and they'll make the country worse. Whoa, hold on a second there. Or to pick another example, trans people or DEI or college professors, or they'll come up with some real, they'll scapegoat someone. They'll find someone to scapegoat. And the truth is that, of course, the economic pain is real. But the diagnosis is increasingly by these right wingers, a form of cultural paranoia. Nick Fuentes does the same thing. It's different in its details, but it's essentially the same thing. Nick Fuentes has identified correctly that a lot of young men feel isolated, they're economically insecure, they're disconnected from institutions, or they think institutions don't serve them, they're pessimistic about the future, why wouldn't they be? They're unable to afford homes, they're skeptical of elite power. A lot of the mostly heterosexual men that are in that movement are involuntarily celibate, they can't find a girlfriend, for lack of a better term. That stuff is all real. But then in comes the reason why is the Jews. And this takes a million different forms of it's the Jews. I don't think I have to explain all of them, but that's where it's incredibly dangerous. Once you are feeling emotionally validated by someone, you're vulnerable to their conclusions and their solutions. And that's why the emotional opening is often way more important than the logic of what they want to convince you of. Alex Jones actually built an empire doing this. That empire has come to an end. But he, Alex Jones, correctly identified that sometimes governments do lie. Sometimes corporations hide things. Sometimes media narratives can be manipulated. That's all true. But then every tragedy is a false flag. Every shooting's a conspiracy. You got to drink his silver liquid in order to be strong and all this stuff. And institutions end up being framed as part of a demonic global plot, as opposed to sometimes they screw up. Joe Rogan drifts into this too. He'll correctly identify failures in media credibility sometimes. Or, hey, here's an instance of pharmaceutical corruption. Here's an instance of institutional arrogance that I don't like. And a lot of people agree with that. But trust has collapsed so badly that people jump from institutions sometimes fail to nothing is real and every conspiracy is true. And sometimes the online left falls for it as well. You'll hear corporations sometimes exploit workers. That's true. We got to deal with that. Healthcare companies profit from the suffering of people. In a strict sense, that's true. Billionaires have too much influence. I'm with you. But then some people leap towards these fantasies about let's abolish markets entirely and defend authoritarian governments simply because they oppose the United States and all of that. And the problem is either capitalism at its core or Israel, and both need to be ended. It's the same emotional mechanism. It's real pain, insane solutions, often rooted in scapegoating. And this is why populism has become really confusing for a lot of people. Left-wing populism and right-wing populism sound the same for the first 30 seconds. Both criticize elites. They criticize the concentration of power. They criticize corruption. They want to focus on institutions that aren't working. But then the road splits. One direction hopefully goes to let's expand healthcare, let's raise wages, let's give unions more power, let's enforce antitrust, let's have proper and fair taxation, let's raise the housing supply, let's do democratic reforms. The other goes to let's find certain races and ethnicities to scapegoat, let's do conspiracy theories, let's push authoritarianism, let's push nationalism, let's do cultural revenge against the people who have wronged us. And unfortunately, in periods of instability, people become desperate for certainty. And that's why these movements grow. It's not that every supporter is evil, but if you identify real problems, that gives credibility to the people who are going to give you horrible answers. And if normal politicians refuse to honestly talk about the economic pain and the institutional distrust and all of it, there's going to be a vacuum. And next thing you know, someone like a Tucker Carlson or a Candace Owens or an Alex Jones fills that space. Demagogues, propagandists, conspiracy theorists, people who monetize the culture war. That's not who I want in the positions of influencing what the solutions might be. Understanding this process is part one for trying to actually deal with it. I have one of the funniest political moments of the week. And it lasted barely 2 seconds. This is Republican Senator Dave McCormick. He was speaking about Donald Trump, and he accidentally started to say the Trump regime. And he catches himself and he goes, I mean the administration. The regime? No. The administration. There's a lot of history wrapped up in this. Let's play the clip first.
1: The alternative of Iran with a nuclear weapon that could threaten America or its kids, which was very likely to happen under President Trump's regime, his administration, if we hadn't.
0: Whoa. Trump's regime, his administration, I mean, administration and regime. Not the same thing. This is you could skip the whole analysis and go semantics. Doesn't make a difference. McCormick knows that regime is a dangerous word to acknowledge here. An administration is what a democracy has. A regime is what people call governments when they become authoritarian dictatorships, when power is personalized in a cult of personality around the leader. And it's based on loyalty. It's based on punishment. It's centered around one dominant strongman. Now, obviously, McCormick realized I can't be calling this a regime. He corrected himself. But that is still a very interesting Freudian slip. And these Freudian slips are really powerful when they reveal the truth that a lot of people are already thinking. A lot of us on the left have seen this as an increasingly authoritarian administration for a long time. And we've started to call it casually the Trump regime. The right has resisted that. And then in comes Dave McCormick and he says what a lot of people are already thinking. And this is getting a lot of traction because a lot of Americans feel like this is a regime. This is not a traditional president who respects democratic norms. This is a movement based around personal loyalty with the authoritarian idea that what Trump wants, Trump gets, and nobody should dare to question that. That's a very important distinction. Think about the language surrounding Donald Trump's second term. People are not just talking about cabinet appointments, legislation, policy priorities, governing philosophy. It's all about we're purging people, we're getting revenge, loyalty tests, people are getting fired, enemies list, punishment, media intimidation, new wars, crackdowns, deportations, and a demand for personal loyalty to Trump. That's been the language of this early, almost halfway through at this point, I guess, second term. That's how people describe regimes. Regime is the accurate term in that sense. And Trump talks in that way also. Trump doesn't speak like someone who temporarily gets to manage democratic institutions. That's what the president is. You're temporarily empowered to manage and direct these institutions with checks and balances in an environment of democracy, period. Trump talks like he's just the state. That's it. Trump is the state. And this is why he argues, if you criticize me, you're criticizing America. That's it. You hate America if you criticize me. If you disagree, you are committing an act of betrayal. Prosecutors are enemies unless you're telling them who to prosecute. Journalists are the enemy of the people unless they're publishing fluff pieces about you. And you have a lot of, you know, conservatives, actual conservatives before Trump warned us, we don't want authoritarian governance. They were warning about dangerous communists on the left. But now a lot of those supposed conservatives or former conservatives are defending the government retaliating against people who are not loyal enough, targeting people for political reasons, intimidating media outlets, federal crackdowns of all kinds, expanding executive power, open threats against critics. As long as it's Trump doing it to the left, then they're okay with it. I thought that they were conservative. There is nothing conservative about this whatsoever. One final clip from this interview, just as like a little bonus Dave McCormick clip. Here is Dave McCormick during the same interview saying with a message to those worried about high gas prices.
2: Over Memorial Day weekend from your constituents in Pennsylvania that are dealing with higher gas prices and wondering when or if this is going to end in a good way.
1: Well, you know, the president didn't get to choose when he was going to take this action. It was
0: actually he did
1: essentially the result of a growing risk from Iran. And unfortunately, past presidents hadn't dealt with it. And this needed to be dealt with. So I applaud him for having the strength to do that. From a political perspective, I think we all agree, including the president, that it was be best to get in and out as soon as possible. There's no doubt that folks in Pennsylvania are feeling the pressure of gas prices going up by about a buck and a quarter, and that's putting real pressure on working families. But the alternative of Iran with a nuclear weapon that could threaten America or its kids, which was very likely to happen under President Trump's regime, his administration, if we hadn't taken.
0: So that's the context of the regime clip. Listen, you're getting it all wrong, Dave. It was an optional war. This is a big deal. When he goes a buck and a quarter, this is how they minimize a buck and a quarter. We're actually up far more than a buck and a quarter. It's more like $2.75 per gallon or something like that. $1.75 per gallon. But most importantly, what was the promise? It's not just, well, there were decisions made and gas prices went up. There were promises made about gas coming down 50%. It went up 65%. McCormick is pathetic and he is spineless, but he is a senator. And that means he has power, which should scare every single one of us. If you like this show, I would love for you to get my Substack writing. Each day, I'll send you a rundown of what's on the show, what's happening, what matters, why. It's free, no spam. Substack is also the only place where we own our data. 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Well, Stephen is coming in very hot for this week's Friday feedback. Let's start with Stephen's email to me. He says, dude, you're an idiot. Now, I've got to give Stephen credit. He is already past what we might call the great filter of hate mail, which is he's used the correct form of your. He's using Y-O-U apostrophe R-E. He means you are an idiot, and he said you are an idiot. So even though I don't love the insults, at least grammatically, we're getting off on the right foot. It's a good start. Dude, you're an idiot. I mean, Trump has won. He keeps winning. 80 million voted for him. We're going to keep voting for him. He can do whatever he wants. All you can do is bitch. You can't do anything. You have no power. All you can do is cry and moan and groan. Thank God for the 45th and 47th president of the United States. Now, you know what? I'm realizing your is only correct because they're using voice to text. There's other areas where voice, like, for example, his voice to text got groan. He meant G-R-O-A-N, like, I'm groaning. But it put groan like I'm a big grown boy. So I take back what I said about the grammatical praise. It's probably only the correct your because he did voice to text. Okay. You're nothing. I mean, you're a non-value human being. You have nothing to add to the country. What have you done for America? What have you built? Who have you helped? No one but this is America. You can bitch and moan and cry all you want. We have all the power. You have nothing. You will never have anything again. We will systematically destroy the Democratic Party as we are going because, as we are doing, because it's not a party of decency. It's a party of violence and death and destruction and lies and cheating. And it's just horrific. You know what, Stephen? You're not very nice, are you? I don't even know what to say to Stephen. This is it's the sort of dement. You know what? I would take the brain injury test if I were Stephen. I think that's really all I can say. I would suggest that. All right, let's hear from some other people. Psalm 46:10 wrote to me about Sean Spicer's interview. And he says Spicer voted for Trump. He says in 2106, but I think he means 2016. Spicer voted for Trump in 2016, 2020, and 2024. Why would anyone want to A, listen to him, and B, care about anything he says? You know, I don't agree with this approach for like who should be interviewed. He voted for Trump, therefore we don't care what he has to say. Now, he voted for Trump three times, and he's very well connected in politics. And I'm curious what his perspective is now. That's what I'm interested in hearing. Did he filibuster? Of course. Did he lie? Of course. Did he provide nothing of value? Of course. But I still found the interview pretty compelling, and I was interested in hearing from him. Jay Alcove wrote on Spotify, David, a very clear description of the American problem. We are living times of ignorance eating culture. I think it means we are living in times of ignorance eating culture. As Neil deGrasse Tyson mentioned, knowing enough about a subject to think you're right, but not enough to know you're wrong. Yeah, which is sort of it refers kind of to the concept of Dunning-Kruger, the idea of lacking the capacity to recognize that you don't know certain things. I write about this a lot in my book, The Echo Machine, and a little bit in my forthcoming book, Pay Attention, which, by the way, if you've not pre-ordered my book, Pay Attention, please do. It's available for pre-order everywhere that books are sold, and I'll have more to talk about with that soon. We have a real problem in this country. People who can't distinguish between statements of fact and statements of opinion. People who don't understand the difference between an actual subject matter expert and someone who is articulate or eloquent on TV. Very different things. And a lot of people who believe that they are just as competent as experts because they went on ChatGPT a few minutes or looked up a couple articles on the internet. Neil deGrasse Tyson is very, very right. On the subreddit, a very interesting post from Spray Exact, who talks about rejecting former MAGA supporters and writes the following. I just saw David's interview with former MAGA influencer Ashley St. Clair. Some highly upvoted comments criticized her, saying what she did was unforgivable. I think rejecting former MAGA supporters is a terrible strategy. I agree. People on the right tend to embrace former leftists. They're smart enough to understand they need power, not purity, to achieve their goals. For many, it's obvious that Trump and his circle have been doing egregious things for years, but sometimes people simply can't see the truth, no matter how self-evident it is. For example, ask a vegan and they'll probably tell you they can't believe they used to do something so evidently cruel, like unnecessarily eating animals. Should vegans reject newcomers just because they used to do reprehensible things? That would only hurt the cause. So in the end, what people did before shouldn't matter that much, as long as they're willing to oppose Trump now. Maybe some of them will eventually go back to their old immoral behavior, but you still have to take the risk of accepting their support while they speak up against him. If you want any real hope of getting rid of Trump soon, you have to take all the support you can get. Listen, I basically agree with all of this, and it mirrors the framework I've talked about with regard to getting people out of the MAGA cult. The only thing I'll mention is, unless Trump dies, I don't think he's getting out, period. That's the only part of this that I would sort of take issue with. But absolutely, we need to say to these people, you made a mistake, you recognize the mistake, come on back to our side. A Tuxedo Cat Guy wrote on subreddit, has the party moved on from Gavin Newsom? People used to speak about him with a sense of inevitability. I haven't heard his name as much lately, and Democrats are showing willingness to consider other candidates as possible. I feel like the change happened right after he said Israel is an apartheid state. You know, he said some are asking whether Israel is an apartheid state, and I understand why they're asking it. Then he walked it back. I don't really think that what's going on in the Democratic primary, which hasn't started yet, to be clear, has anything to do with that. I think that there are these sort of ebbs and flows in the attention that anybody gets. In the polling, Gavin Newsom is still doing very well. And I think that it's just so early that the ebbs and flows only serve to give us a sense of who might be in the running, but it's too early to really say more than that. And so I agree there's been less attention paid to Gavin Newsom lately after this. There was this like it's inevitable thing. I do want to take a look at Google search trends. Gavin Newsom, and I want to look at the past. Let's look at the past year. It is objectively true that the amount of interest in Google search for Gavin Newsom has diminished pretty significantly over the last 5 months. But I think it's just so early. We just don't really know anything yet. Another subreddit user on the David Pakman Show subreddit named Swimming Panic says it's time to pack the Supreme Court. If the Republicans are using the Supreme Court to pack the lower chamber of our legislature, Democrats need to use it to pack the court. We either take control of the court or they take control of government forever. Democrats need to wake up. Is it more important we be the only party competing for a moral high ground voters don't care about? Or is it more important we be in control of the damn government? I'd rather be in control. That's the way we know we will be safe. Listen, I addressed this recently as well. I don't have any moral issue packing the court, none whatsoever. But what will stop Republicans from doing it when they have the opportunity? Now, if your argument is whoever packs the court first packs last, whoever packs first packs last, the idea being whoever is something just fell over here, but I'm OK. Whoever first packs the court will be so dominant, no one else will ever be in a position to do it. Well, I'd be interested in hearing why you think that. But it's not something I've come to believe. So that's my concern with packing the court. Democrats do it. Republicans do it. We go back and forth. Next thing you know, you've got 97 justices on the court and it gets very ugly. That's my concern. I much would favor term limits. And I've talked about some of the other Supreme Court reforms I would like. On the topic of Trump's charisma, Marion Weaver wrote, I guess Trump has some kind of charisma. I have always just found him repulsive. Yeah, listen, the kind of charisma Trump has doesn't appeal to everybody. But there are tens of millions of Americans, for whom Trump's weird brand of jokes combined with his confidence and egomania read as charisma, and they like the scapegoats he chooses. I understand the problems with trade. It's China. I understand the problems with the labor market. It's rapist Mexicans. And I'm going to fix all of these problems. It's not necessarily charisma in the exact way that we sometimes think of it, but it is a form of charisma that to tens of millions of Americans is appealing. Not to me, but to tens of millions of Americans, it does work. And the proof is that it did work for Donald Trump. Cindy wrote about what's going on with the YouTube algorithm. Thank you for bringing this up. I have not gotten your feed in a while. After last week, I blew the whistle on what's happening with the YouTube algorithm. And it's not just the David Pakman Show YouTube channel. It's a lot of shows on the left. First of all, 15,000 of you subscribe to the YouTube channel, which is amazing, and I'm flattered. But hundreds and hundreds of you wrote in and thousands left comments saying, yeah, that's been happening to me. I just realized I haven't seen your videos for months. So all we can do is I keep making the best videos I can make. I communicate with you when something's going on. If there's a clear ask, I make it. Right now, the ask is like the videos you do see. Make sure you're subscribed on YouTube. Hit the bell and tell YouTube you want to see all my videos, not only a personalized subset. If enough people do those things, I think we'll all be better off on the left. Lawrence Grandberry commented on YouTube about Mark Cuban appearing with Donald Trump for the launch of Trump RX, the prescription drugs website. He wrote, I thought Mark Cuban was a stand-up dude, or at least a never-Trumper. They're all in it together, a bunch of greedy, no good MFers. Listen, here's my view on the Mark Cuban thing. I've always known Mark Cuban to be a straight shooter. And Mark Cuban, on the issue of the pharmaceutical prices, has been working himself for years now on cost plus drugs, a cheaper way for people without insurance to get medications. And I believe him that he cares about any opportunity to get affordable drugs to more people. I believe he thought that supporting Trump RX, which is similar to his own cost plus drugs, is a way to get affordable drugs to more people. And so he showed up and stood there with Trump. Now, did he have to stand there looking like a sort of, you know, uncomfortable fish out of water as Trump ranted about insane things? Yes, Mark Cuban did that. Do I respect that part of what he did? Not really, not really. But I would love to have Mark Cuban on. And my guess is he would say, if there's an opportunity to get affordable drugs to more people, I will be there, because that's been my mission for years now with cost plus drugs. But I would like the opportunity to ask him about it myself. I've never spoken to the guy. We've got a great bonus show for you today. You can get instant access to the bonus show by signing up at joinpacman.com. And remember that we have a huge one-day membership drive. It will be Tuesday, Super Tuesday, June 9th. We are up against it in independent media. I believe we need progressive independent media more now than ever. And we are going to be doing a one-day membership special on June 9th, blowing all prior discounts out of the water. 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
5: Now, as a late night host, people often say to me, come on, he gives you so much material to work with. 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

0: 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I'm Brad Friedman, your friendly investigative blogger, journalist, troublemaker, muckraker, an all-around swell fellow, says me from bradblog.com. Thank you very much for joining us for another thrilling episode of the Bradcast. Two of our OG blogger pals who have been right about damn near everything for the past more than 20 years, Digby and Driftglass, are standing by to join us for our monthly-ish roundtable discussion before we, and apparently Republicans in Congress, scram for the Memorial Day holiday, though those Republicans may have beat us to the punch. They, Digby and Driftglass, not the Republicans in Congress, will be joining us momentarily. Joining us already, as you heard her giggle, is Desi Doyen. Hello, Desiree.
1: Hey.
0: We will also have, she will have our latest Green News report before all is said and done today as the wildfire season explodes out here in the West, as oil industry experts are increasingly panicked about Trump's short little now nearly 3-month-old excursion into Iran, as average gas prices in the U.S. could reach $6 or even $7 in the coming weeks. And as EV sales skyrocket around the globe, just after Detroit was dumb enough to listen to Donald Trump and back off of their plans to move headlong into EV production. But first, to help set the table for our conversation with Digby and Driftglass, under which, as always, they may feel free to pull out the tablecloth completely, as we enter into the thick of primary season in advance of this year's critical midterm elections, the first several weeks of primaries has resulted week after week, as I've been sort of curiously noticing in reports from the corporate media about how strong Donald Trump still is, at least within his own party. He isn't weakened at all. He's still in full control of Republicans now more than ever. The Iran war, the Epstein files, the ballroom, none of that has hurt this great leader. That, as GOP primary voters have helped Trump to oust his Republican enemies from office, like five of the seven Republican state lawmakers in Indiana who blocked his demand to rewrite the state's U.S. House map to erase the Hoosier state's last remaining blue district from the map. Like Louisiana's Republican U.S. Senator Bill Cassidy, who had the temerity to vote to convict Trump after his Senate impeachment trial for attempting to overthrow the U.S. government to steal the 2020 election 5 years ago. Cassidy is now voted out in the recent primary. And of course, like Kentucky congressman and one of the few remaining actual conservatives in Congress, Congressman Thomas Massey of Kentucky, who helped lead the fight to release the Epstein files, which in those documents, Trump is said to have been accused of sexually assaulting at least one 13-year-old girl. Somehow, however, he says that completely vindicated him. So you would think that he would be thanking Thomas Massey instead of running him out of the House. But as Trump has been successful in doing that, and the media have been reporting on these accomplishments as somehow victories for Donald Trump, it sure does seem to me like he is doing himself in with these moves, as Cassidy has since become the deciding vote in the U.S. Senate to adopt a war powers resolution against Trump's war in Iran, and as Massey has vowed to get more done over the next 7 months before he leaves office than he has in the past months since he has helped engineer the release of the Epstein files. Legendary GOP operative Karl Rove made a bit of news today in the Wall Street Journal on at least two points. One, who knew that legendary GOP operative Karl Rove was still alive? And two, Karl Rove warned that Donald Trump may tank Republicans' chances in November's elections in what media describes as a scathing new column. He argues that Trump is, quote, mucking up his domestic messaging with things like his billion-dollar ballroom and the $1.8 billion slush fund for January 6 felons. He is, quote, making things worse, Rove writes, with his late-night missives, coming across more as a heckler at a UFC match than as a reassuring wartime commander-in-chief. Under the headline, gerrymandering isn't enough for the GOP, Rove warns that redistricting efforts do not put the GOP majority in safe territory, as, quote, Democrats lead on the generic congressional ballot by 6.5 points in Nate Silver's average of recent polls and by 11 points in the latest New York Times survey. The GOP's chances will get worse if President Trump's approval numbers keep declining. They are already dangerously low, writes Rove. Well, there is some bad news on that score today for Mr. Rove and for the president, despite what you have been told in recent days about how he still holds up among primary voters in his own party. New polling out today from the right-leaning American Research Group finds a total of just 31% of Americans now say they approve of the way that Donald Trump is handling his job as president. 31%, which is kind of entering post-Katrina George W. Bush territory. In May of 2018, the last time that Trump was in office during a midterm cycle, 37% approved of the way he was handling his job as president in the very same poll. The Republican Party would go on to lose 40 seats in the U.S. House that November, though to be fair, they've done a lot of gerrymandering in red states since then. When it comes to Trump's handling of the economy, just 29% of Americans approve in the ARG poll, that down 2 points from just last month. But in May of 2018, 38% approved of the way that Trump was handling the economy, compared now to just 29% in the same poll this year. And as we go to air this afternoon, AP reports that Senate Republicans appeared increasingly unlikely to meet their self-imposed deadline for passing a roughly $70 billion immigration enforcement bill this week under reconciliation rules that allow bills like that to pass with just a simple majority in the Republican-controlled Senate rather than needing to overcome a filibuster with 60 votes. The apparent failure to pass the bill that they had hoped to pass before leaving for a week-long holiday comes as disputes over the $1 billion in supposed security funding for Trump's planned White House ballroom and his administration's $1.8 billion supposed settlement fund, which is not a settlement at all. It's just a scam created by Donald Trump to pay off his supporters with a slush fund. Both of those have effectively derailed progress, according to AP and several other outlets today. Republicans were already expected to abandon that $1 billion in security money for the White House ballroom amid backlash from members of their own party. But then questions about the settlement fund added to some of the GOP senators' concerns. They are questioning who would get that money. Republican senators met with Trump defense attorney turned acting attorney general Todd Blanche on Thursday as he tried to rally GOP senators in favor of the scam, but they did not seem to be biting. Senators emerged from the meeting with Blanche, reportedly tight-lipped at first, but indicated that lawmakers would not hold a vote on the package before leaving Washington for a Memorial Day break, risking failure to meet Trump's June 1 deadline. Asked about a vote this week, Senator Susan Collins of Maine, Republican, responded, quote, I don't even know. Senator John Kennedy, Republican of Louisiana, was more blunt. He said, we're going home. CNN reports late today, in fact, that Republicans are going home. Quote, Republicans revolt over Trump's $1.8 billion anti-weaponization fund. And yes, while I'm not in D.C. today myself, I agree. Republicans are revolting. Senators left Washington for their Memorial Day recess, CNN reported, within the past hour, with Republicans saying they were blindsided by the DOJ's announcement of that $1.8 billion fund and at odds over how to rein it in. The issue of the fund became so toxic for the Senate GOP that there were doubts that they could muster even the 50 votes needed to pass the broader bill that would provide tens of billions of dollars to U.S. Immigrations and Customs Enforcement and Border Patrol in an attempt to work around Democrats' blocking of funding for ICE and CBP until guardrails were put in place to stop their terrorizing of the American people. Republican Senate Majority Leader John Thune said of that $1.8 billion fund ahead of the meeting with Blanche, according to Politico earlier today, quote, "Our members have very legitimate questions about it. And we've had some conversations about if it's going to be a feature going forward." None of this is helped, of course, by the fact that Trump likely lost another vote in the Senate from Louisiana's Senator Bill Cassidy, who Trump just primaried out of a job in last week's primaries in the state. North Carolina Senator Tom Tillis, who is retiring rather than face a Trump-backed primary challenger, also threatened to vote against the party's reconciliation bill if it included that fund. Quote, "Under what circumstances would it ever make sense to provide restitution for people who either pled guilty or were found guilty in a court of law?" said the outgoing senator. "You want to talk about maybe providing restitution for people who weren't found guilty? Fine. But if you do this, why not for the poor, mostly peaceful protesters in Kenosha, Wisconsin, in Portland? I mean, my God, do you see where this would head?" he said. "These people don't deserve restitution. Many of them deserve to be in prison." He added, quote, "I mean, this is just stupid on stilts." House Speaker Mike Johnson was expected to travel to the White House to meet with the president. A source familiar with the matter told CNN, but the planned meeting was scrapped after it became clear that the Senate would not act on the legislation before leaving town. The House then canceled its Friday votes, given the Senate impasse. And all of that, by the way, before I've even mentioned the fact that Trump has infuriated his own party leaders, especially in the Senate, by endorsing one of the few politicians who actually challenges Trump on the corruption scale. That would be Texas Attorney General Ken Paxton ahead of next week's GOP primary runoff, where longtime senior Texas Senator John Cornyn may be joining Bill Cassidy and being removed from office as part of Trump's revenge campaign. Apparently, because Cornyn only voted with Trump 99.2% of the time, as Cornyn likes to say, not enough, apparently. And despite the fact that Cornyn is believed to have a much better chance of holding the Senate seat for Republicans next year against the popular upstart Democratic Texas State Rep. James Tallarico this November. Quote, "Trump completed his revenge tour," writes Politico in a headline today. "Allies wonder what it cost. I wonder where they got the idea that it's completed." Quote, "Those so-called victories over the last couple of weeks are just a mirage," an unnamed senior Senate Republican operative told Politico. "They are self-owns," they said. "We are not actually beating Democrats," they said. "And we're not actually advancing legislation. Instead, gas is up 45% due to our actions and the president's decision to go to war with Iran. He's focused on the ballroom. He's announced a $1.8 billion restitution fund with zero details or congressional authority to do so. It is just crazy. Republicans are revolting indeed." Joining us now to discuss all of that, and I suspect much more, are our old friends Heather Digby Parton, longtime award-winning columnist at Salon and proprietor of the much-beloved Digby's Hullabaloo blog, and the man known mostly as Driftglass, though occasionally as Bill, creator of the Driftglass blog and co-host with wife Blue Gal of the Professional Left podcast, each week produced rain or shine from the resistance cornfields a flyover country, Illinois. Hey, guys, welcome back to the show.
1: Hello.
2: Glad to be here.
0: All right, where to start here? Digby, I was happy to see Politico's piece on Trump's revenge tour, as they called it, citing allies wondering at what cost this revenge tour comes, because I've been watching these primaries for the last several weeks, week after week, Trump opponents going down, being reported as if it is some great victory for Donald Trump, when it seems to be ultimately the exact opposite to me. Am I wrong on this, Heather?
1: Well, I guess it depends on your perspective. If the perspective is it's a great victory for Trump maintaining control over the MAGA portion of the Republican Party, he's doing pretty well with that. I mean, they're sticking with him. They're not moving away just yet. Although there was one little kind of, you know, bit of a difficulty there in Kentucky with the Thomas Massie race, where they found that all the younger voters, the MAGA voters, voted for Massie, and it was just a bunch of old guys who voted for the guy who beat him. Now, it was a big victory down there. There are a lot more old Republicans than young Republicans, but it doesn't bode really well for the future, because what this suggests, and this has a lot to do with Gaza, it has a lot to do with Iran, it has a lot to do with, you know, the economy. The younger MAGAs, if there is a group that is kind of moving away, it's them. There was an article this week about at Turning Point. They're having a lot of dissension in the group there among young people who are just, they cannot abide this Iran war, and they're absolutely moving away from him. So yes, he is maintaining his grip on the old, you know, Fox News viewer, and there are a lot of them, and they are coming out to vote in primaries. Unfortunately, it's just as you say, unfortunately for him, the rest of the country is absolutely apoplectic in their loathing for him and everything he's doing. And the more he does this, the more he, you know, it's not like this is the first time. I mean, he did this in the last election. You know, he endorsed a bunch of weirdos and they didn't win in the general. So, you know, he's just such a kingmaker. Well, yeah, sort of, but.
0: I mean, here he seems to be hurting his own cause with, you know, pushing these guys out, pushing out Massie, pushing out Cassidy, who are then more than happy to vote against him because they're going to be around for the next 7 months. Driftglass, the other thing is these are Republican primary voters doing Trump's bidding here in voting out his perceived enemies. But that's already coming back to haunt him, you know, with these votes in the Senate. I'm not sure how that is even viewed as victory, even if MAGA folks, you know, the most dedicated primary voters are sticking with them. This seems to me to be him doing himself in. This is not good for him, even though it may be good for the rest of us.
2: Well, he's an old man. He's, you know, much nearer the end than he is the beginning. His priority is hurting his enemies and looting as much as he possibly can. And so if you think of him as a president who cares about his party and the party's policies, this is obviously insane. None of this makes any sense at all. But if you think of him as an emperor who, you know, who just dissolved parliament because he doesn't need them anymore and is building a massive war chest for, you know, when he has to escape the country or whatever, and building himself defense in depth against anyone trying to reach him. You know, he's got his ballroom with a bunker. He's going to have he thought he would have his brown shirts all paid off and ready with their $1 million in their pocket, ready to die on his hill. So he is not a president anymore. He is an emperor who's planning to defend himself, and his loyal stooges are willing to be buried with him under the pyramid.
0: Well, he's an emperor without an empire. I mean, because he may be acting like an emperor, but we still have a democracy. And it only gets
2: really?
0: You so, well, yeah, as much as we've ever had one in any event. But, these people are still going to have to vote, not just in, you know, primary elections, but they're going to have to run against all the voters, this November.
2: Yeah, but I mean, you're absolutely right. I don't disagree with any of that. But so what? He can still declare war. He can still loot the treasury. He can still do whatever he wants. His own party is never going to discipline him. There is the mechanism for taking someone out of office called impeachment, which he's been through twice, and his party's never going to do that. And he'll never have to run for re-election. So you're right. He's destroying the Republican Party, and really high time. Thank you very much. It's that's That's 40 years too late. But he himself doesn't care about any of that stuff because he can act completely independently. Congress can't restrain him. They'll rubber stamp almost anything he wants to do. And the guys who are quitting or being fired will fight against him and make his life a little more difficult. But he doesn't care. Why does he care? He's got everything he wants and he's got a clear exit plan and the rest of the world can burn and he doesn't care.
1: Well, he said just today, they asked him, do you think Congress needs to approve your, I think it was the ballroom. And he said, no, I don't need Congress.
2: Yeah, I don't need Congress.
1: We don't need Congress. I mean, he's saying it out loud. I mean, my thought is, I agree with you that this is, he's like an emperor, but the emperor is Caligula. And I was thinking that perhaps, it's a good thing that he didn't have a horse. Because then he'd be putting him in a step. But then I remembered he does have Lindsey Graham. So well, it's almost as good.
2: He has part of a horse, yeah.
0: And I will say, you say that, Drift Glass, that, he's going to get his way anyway, that they're going to give him what he wants. Maybe. I don't know. It looks like their Congress is, leaving for the week. The Senate is leaving for the week. And basically because they don't want to give him $1 billion for the ballroom and they don't want to give him $1.8 billion for his slush fund, which I agree they would give it to him at almost any other time. But now with the incredibly narrow margin they have in the Senate, which just got even more narrow because guys like Cassidy don't care anymore, and the fact that they're in the middle of election season, voting is going on right now, people can't afford gasoline or groceries, and they're giving $1 billion to a ballroom? That is not a good look. I don't know that. Do you really think the Republicans are going to go along with it this time?
2: Oh, I think it's a horrible look. And I think the more he is seen with his hands up to his, up to his chin in the Treasury, just stuffing his pockets with public money. I think when people are doing well, they don't care about corruption that much. I do. I mean, I think everybody here does. But the average voter just, fine, whatever. People steal, Republicans, Democrats, who cares? But when your gas is going up, skyrocketing, when everything in your house that you have to buy is costing more, when there's no end in sight, that's when you care that the guy who now runs the country is looting the place.
0: Yeah.
2: So, yeah, it's very good for Democrats politically in the future. But again, the guy who's doing the thieving knows that he's bought the cops, he's bought the prosecutor, and the Treasury's open. So he doesn't care.
0: Well, he might not, but I think, he always cares when he doesn't get his way, even when it's something that he doesn't need. He doesn't need that $1 billion for his ballroom. He can build it without that. He can, violate all the laws and whatever and just build it with his, private bribe money that he's got. But he does not like to lose. And it does feel like they may draw the line here. And even though he doesn't need it, it is going to make him crazy. I might be wish casting in that regard, but that's kind of what it feels like.
3: Well, sorry.
0: Go ahead.
3: One of the things that I thought really jumped out at me was Josh Marshall over at Talking Points Memo. He said that he thinks that Trump is in a mobster bust out mode where you steal everything that is not nailed down and then you burn the place down. You burn it to the ground on your way out, which might be what he will do to the Republican Party. He does not care about what happens in the midterm elections. He only cares about himself.
0: But the other thing that I want to, Digby, I want to ask you about, because it's also been making me crazy this week when it comes to the corporate media, including, by the way, AP, who's usually much better than this. But that, $1.8 billion slush fund for himself and his friends, declared into existence by him and his personal defense attorney, who's now the acting AG, Todd Blanche. The media keep referring to that as a settlement for Trump's ridiculous $10 billion lawsuit against his own IRS because a subcontractor leaked some of his tax returns. But this is not a settlement. There is no settlement to that suit. He simply chose to withdraw that suit. The judge said there is no settlement. And then they declared this grift, they simply declared it into existence, $1.8 billion. But the media seemed to keep helping them out by calling this a settlement to that suit as if it has some sort of legitimate basis. Is this only driving me crazy?
1: No, it isn't. It's certainly driving me crazy, and I think a lot of people. It's ridiculous. The suit, for one thing, had already been very much in doubt because of the obvious fact that he sued himself. And

0: spelled out, and it's signed by Todd Blanch, and it's this IRS immunity clause in it that gives Trump and his sons and his company immunity from any kind of prosecution from the United States over tax issues and in the audits.
1: Yep.
0: Now, there's some dispute, I think, about whether or not this means going forward, if it's immunity in perpetuity, which, of course, it can't be, or if this just applies to past issues. Now, there's a reason for that.
1: Which it also can't be, just to make that
0: clear. It can't be.
1: Yeah.
0: But there is something very specific going on here. And this is where the quote, you know, where Trump's getting his taste, where he's getting his reparation, where he's getting his payoff.
1: Yeah.
0: And that is in the book Lucky Loser, and we've seen in many reports by Ross Buettner and Suzanne Craig of the New York Times. They wrote that book. And it talks about this audit that was going on with Trump in the IRS from a tax return that he filed back in 2010 and 2011. And he took this huge refund. He got $72 million for some losses that he took on the Trump Taj Mahal and this Chicago development that he had.
1: Mm-hmm.
0: Well, as it turned out, they routinely go back and audit something like that for obvious reasons. And in this audit, which has never been apparently resolved, or maybe it has been and we just don't know it, that they clearly found something going on there, right? And the idea, the suspicion is that Trump is on the hook for well over $100 million. And that was several years ago. It's probably gained in interest a whole bunch.
1: Mm-hmm.
0: It's a lot of money. And that he may very well be on the hook. It may be that he knows that they have found that he owes this money back, and that's mm-hmm. What this is all about. It's about forgiving that huge bit of restitution he's supposed to pay to the government. And the rest of this is all kind of a smokescreen for, you know, weaponization and blah, blah, blah.
1: But
0: in reality, his part of this is to get rid of that $100 million plus debt that he owes the taxpayers. And so the way he's solving it, let's have the taxpayers pay $1.776 billion to a bunch of yahoos who broke into the Capitol and beat the hell out of a bunch of.
1: And let's make it look like I'm generous in giving up that $10
0: billion. I'm giving up my claim,
1: $10 billion claim in exchange for this, which has nothing to do with it. Drift Glass, we've mentioned the ballroom a few times as if it's like part of our daily life now. But can you explain the ballroom? Can you explain what the hell is his obsession with this ballroom? And I'm on FCC radio, so I'm trying to be careful here.
0: What a question.
1: Can you explain?
0: Can you explain this insanity?
1: Yes, please. If anyone can do it, it would be Drift Glass. Yeah.
2: I'm not nearly drunk enough to explain the ramblings of this crazy old man. The end state, I would like to see that hole left in the ground after he's gone for 5 years.
1: Uh-huh.
0: Yes,
2: Republicans have to march past it every day. Said, you did this. This is you. You. This is not the country. This is not Congress. This is not politicians. This is the Republican Party that let this happen. Let's be a monument to how badly you screwed this country up. Now, what he wants, I don't know, the biggest, coolest fort of any kid ever. I want it to have, you know, sharks with laser beams coming out of their heads. I want a drone.
0: A drone port.
2: Yeah. I want everything. And, of course, you look at the designs and none of it makes any sense and it looks like it sucks. But the important thing is I think he's going to build himself a little bunker underneath. Again, defense in depth. If they finally come for me, I will be in an impregnable position. They can't drag me out of here. I'll be here, you know, until again they bury my servants.
1: Good with. Until he dies. Then we can. So apparently he's digging his own grave right now, literally.
2: That'd be delightful.
1: That's fine.
2: That would be delightful.
1: Okay.
2: And also, this is a construction project, and if it comes out that he's not taking kickbacks from that, mm-hmm. I will be shocked.
1: Yes.
2: I'll be terribly shocked.
1: Yes.
2: So everything he's doing around Washington make it uglier, gaudier, and dumber. I'm sure he's making a buck off of it, or his people are making a buck off of it. It's win-win for him. He gets a bunker. He gets the coolest fort in all the land, at least in his imagination. He gets to play, you know, like Hitler with Adolf Speer as Berlin is collapsing, into playing with architectural models of how cool it's all going to be. And he gets a buck on the side, a buck or two on the side for from kickbacks. So.
1: Now,
2: again, you get what he wants.
1: Yeah. Well, it does seem to me that, you know, he went to war in Iran in order to avoid talking about the credible allegations that he sexually assaulted a 13-year-old.

0: girl, at least one 13-year-old girl. Now, so he went to the war to avoid having to talk about that. Now it seems like he wants to talk about the ballroom to avoid talking about his failing war, and which he does not seem to be any closer to ending now than he was when we last spoke to you guys almost a month ago. Am I right about that, Digby?
1: You're absolutely right. It goes on. I saw some kind of a mashup on cable news of him saying, "We've won the war." I mean, he's probably said it, 20 different times over from the very beginning. It's over. It's done. They have nothing left. It's all, blah, blah, blah. So basically, it's going on and on. It's becoming, and he said yesterday, "I get kind of a kick when people say that that there were 13 service members lost. There are wars that lost 100,000 people. I've only lost 13. I'm going, "Oh, dude, you really don't, come on. You really do not get it. But, whatever.
0: Well, he also said the gas at $5 a gallon was, what did he say? It was peanuts?
1: Peanuts, no biggie. Yeah. And it's a perfect statement. And he doesn't really care about the economy because all he cares about is saving the world from Iran's nuclear weapon. He really should talk to his good friend, Kim Jong-un, about that. Because, by the way, guess who has developed a nuclear weapon since Donald Trump has been on the scene? So whatever, I guess we forgot all about that. But I do think that he's going to find another veer off from the ballroom. I mean, he's going to keep talking about that because he loves it. And now he's got the Arc de Trump.
0: Yeah.
1: He's building, just okayed it. So then they're already breaking ground on that, by the way. So keep doing that. But I think we've got a new one, guys. Get ready for Cuba, because this is definitely rising up to the top. And we just had Rubio out there just pimping it hard. Mm-hmm. And they're going to, I think, go in and kidnap a 95-year-old man.
0: Yes.
1: And put him in and bring him back to the United States and put him in jail if he doesn't die on the trip. So it should be really great. I think the optics of that are really, really fantastic.
0: And it worked in Venezuela, except that in that case, the guy was the actual president of Venezuela at the time. Castro is no longer the president, as far as I know, of
1: he's
0: Cuba.
1: 95.
0: Yeah. Yeah.
1: He's 95. He's probably just sitting in a chair somewhere. I mean, come on. The idea that they're going to get justice by going after a 95-year-old man. I'm just thinking, what has happened here? What is going on with these people? They've completely lost their bearings. There's nothing left. I mean, it's just one ridiculous decision after another. But, get ready, because I think this one's happening.
0: You're assuming they had bearings in the first place.
1: Well, that's true.
0: I got to get to a break here, Drift Glass, very quick. Am I wrong to think, frankly, why in the hell would Iran, in this case, make any kind of deal with this guy when they know that the shutdown of the Strait of Hormuz and the skyrocketing gas prices are absolutely killing this guy in advance of the midterm elections? They are, say what you want about the folks running Iran, but they're not stupid.
2: No.
0: Why would they change the status quo that's right now working great for them?
2: It's working great. They're getting what they want. They are bleeding this country and Trump dry over there. They're making us use up our military resources. Why would you give it up? They have the upper hand, and everybody, that's the other part. Everybody knows it. Even the dumbest MAGA moron knows that we are losing this war. And this was the dumbest war in U.S. history, launched by the dumbest president in U.S. history for the dumbest reason. And they're going to have to live with that albatross for the rest of their lives.
0: Yeah, and that's saying something, given the wars you or the three of us have already lived through at this point. All right, let me take a quick break here. We'll come back for some thoughts from both Digby and Drift Glass on the forced departure of Stephen Colbert by friends of Trump, who took over CBS, booted him out, and if time allows, maybe some endorsements from one or both of them for some upcoming elections. Digby and Drift Glass, stick around with us. Desi Doyen does, as always. Also, Green News Report. All of that still ahead on today's broadcast. I'm Brad Friedman. Don't touch that dial.
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0: Hey, this is Brad. 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We'll be back soon.
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0: 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Still with us today, a couple of folks who, by the way, also always have good words. That would be Heather Digby Parton of Salon, Driftglass of Pro Left Podcast, and of course, Desi Doyen has some good words too. Listen, thanks for sticking around, guys. Got just a few minutes. Want to run through a few things. One, well, let me start here. Bruce Springsteen closed Stephen Colbert's penultimate late show on CBS on Wednesday night with a song that he introed like this.
6: Stephen, I'm here in support tonight with Stephen because you're the first guy in America who's lost his show because we got a president who can't take a joke. And because Larry and David Ellison feel they need to kiss his ass to get what they want. So these are... Anyway, Stephen, these are small-minded people. They got no idea what the freedoms of this beautiful country are supposed to be about. This is for you.
0: As we go to air, the Late Show with Stephen Colbert will air its final episode on Thursday night. They are likely taping it even as we speak today. Heather Digby Parton, any thoughts on that, on Colbert, on what his work has meant to the country over these years, or what lessons we should take from what has happened here at this point?
1: Well, yeah, lots of thoughts on all of that. I mean, I've been a big fan of Colbert going all the way back to when he was, you know, on The Daily Show back in the early days. And, mm-hmm. you know, that incredibly brave White House correspondence dinner that he did, which made us all just kind of lose our breath. It was so brilliant.
0: Look it up on YouTube, kids.
1: Yeah, go ahead. If you haven't seen it, you really need to. And you might not even get it if you don't know what we were going through at the time. But nonetheless, you know, he was really, really, he always had, you know, brass cojones. I can say that, right?
0: You can.
1: He always did. He always did. And he never showed any fear. And I've really appreciated that all these years, because this is going back all the way to the George Bush administration, coming all the way through to everything we've been through in the last couple of decades. And I've been tuning in for the last couple of weeks to see all these people. And it's been very, you know, heartwarming to see people in Hollywood come forward and to give him kudos and to put themselves on the line for once, because I've been kind of disappointed with everybody but Bruce Springsteen and Stephen Colbert and Jimmy Kimmel for being brave enough to come out. And what Springsteen said last night, and he's been saying it on his whole tour. In fact, his tour is actually organized around this, of making these statements and singing that song, the Streets of Minneapolis, which is the song he sang after he made those comments, that, you know, being brave enough, you know, these guys all have a lot of money. They've got fame. They've got huge platforms. And they have the ability to move to France at a moment's notice if they need to. So there's really no reason for any of them not to speak up, because when you're talking about what they're doing to people like Stephen Colbert, Jimmy Kimmel, people in America who got fired and lost their jobs and were actually in at least one case thrown in jail for posting something about Charlie Kirk. I mean, this assault on free speech it affects these people tremendously. And the idea that they wouldn't be out there, you know, using it, everything they have to fight against it has been very disappointing. So these last couple of weeks, I've felt a little bit better thinking maybe they got their consciousness raised and realized that they needed to do it. So I'm really sorry to see him go, but I'm really proud of him for everything that he's done.
0: A lot of people, you're right, a lot of people over the past year and a half have been pulling a lot of punches, and people often in places where we need them specifically to not pull punches. And to that end, you know, Colbert has been there night after night doing exactly that. And I'm glad you mentioned Jimmy Kimmel as well, because he has been as well, and he has taken as much, if not more, heat than Colbert, although he didn't get fired yet.
3: Well, remember, the authoritarian playbook 101 is you quash dissent, and especially effective dissent is mocking dictators. So you got to get rid of the people who mock the dictator effectively.
0: Driftglass, any thoughts on Stephen Colbert?
2: He was my favorite nerd on television.
0: Ah, yes.
3: Good point.
2: You cannot touch him when it comes to Lord of the Rings lore. I mean, he went down to the Silmarillion, for God's sakes, and could quote that from chapter and verse. And then he would pivot around and become the perfect Bill O'Reilly imitation.
0: Yeah.
2: And he was so good at doing that. I mean, such a smart guy. I remember when first question out of the box for Bill Kristol was, how's that project for New American Century coming? and just watching him turn turnip red because nobody asked that question.
0: Right.
2: And that's what court jesters and geniuses are good at, are asking the questions that are so obvious that everyone else is terrified to even talk about. And he was so good at that. And he did it every night. And he and John Stewart back to back were what got a lot of us through much of the Bush years.
0: Correct.
3: True.
2: It was just breathtaking that they would do that. And I agree wholeheartedly with the way we've been let down by Hollywood's too broad a term, but there are enormous resources there in terms of talent, understanding the media, production of things, and money, and yet we have no liberal media, which is astonishing to me. I mean, there is a giant, one of the weapons that put us on our knees is the right has this gargantuan media megaphone.
0: Yep.
2: And they fund the crap out of it. And they'll do it for decades just to get their way. And on the other side, we have people who will buy a lot of ads around advertising time and have a lot of opinions that take out you know, whole page ads in the New York Times. But there's no patient capital to do the hard work that might get us to a point where we actually have a liberal media that tells the truth every day and millions of people will hear it. And that just disappoints the hell out of me.
0: And while millions of people don't hear it, we do have a liberal media. We do have folks like you. We do have folks like Digby who have been toiling away for all of these years, whether there are millions listeners or readers or not.
2: I would like a raise, Brad. Thank
0: you. I feel you. I will join you in that wish.
3: Well, it's true, though. You have, you know, right-wing billionaires funding the media echo chamber that they have built over decades on the right. And no matter how often progressives may say, hey, listen, you guys, you really got to build a separate media area where people can go and hear the truth. We don't have that. They're not investing in that. And so now we have independent outlets like many of our affiliates who are fighting to stay alive.
0: And where they and where those right wingers couldn't defeat those independent outlets or the people who didn't march with them, well, they just bought them up.
3: Yeah.
0: They just bought them up, and they're throwing off the guys, you know, who live there, like Stephen Colbert. I've got just a minute or two left. I want to check in, close with some quick politics here. Driftglass, let me start with you. We don't generally endorse candidates on this show or at brandblog.com. Our guests are welcome to do so, of course. We don't, but we did take the unusual step, I must say, of endorsing Donald Trump's endorsement of Texas Attorney General Ken Paxton in the upcoming GOP runoff against John Cornyn. Got any endorsements you would like to make in that race that is just a days from now between those two upstanding Republicans?
2: Oh, I will back your endorsement 100%. I think it's well-deserved, well-earned. And again, the more albatrosses, whatever the plural of that word is, albatry, you can wrap around people's necks, the better. There is an up-and-coming young politician in Illinois I want to endorse just quickly. His name is J.B. Pritzker, I believe the name is. And he's running against the same guy he ran against last time, and he's going to just stomp him and then move on to the national stage, I think.
0: Well, speaking of which, apparently we all have to have billionaires in charge of our state governments at this point.
1: Yes.
0: Digby, I hear you. I hear the heavy breathing there. Well, you are a fellow Californian. Yeah, go ahead.
1: Yeah, I'm a fellow Californian, and I just, you know, I'll take what I can get. I know it's going to be a Democrat, God willing. So, you know, we'll do what we can.
0: Heather, let me make sure that, because I know you're bereft here, but let me make sure people know what the hell you're talking about, because I didn't even ask the question yet. But as you're from California, and I don't know if you've already come out on this, so to speak, but we have our own, I think 71 candidates are on the ballot, literally, and I'm not kidding. I think it's 71 candidates in the gubernatorial primary out here in California on June 2nd. It's a top two contest. So everyone, all the parties run in the same election. The top two go on to the general election. And with that, Digby, you may go back to your sighing and
1: okay. Well, what we know is happening is that we have, you know, two Democrats that are vying for the top two, and we have two Republicans who are vying for the top two. The two Republicans are completely unacceptable, and no one should vote for them by any means. The two Democrats are Tom Steyer, the billionaire environmentalist, and Javier Becerra, who was the Attorney General of California. Mm-hmm. He was in the Congress. He was the Joe Biden's HHS secretary. Mm-hmm. I did endorse, you know, on my blog, I endorsed Becerra because I think he's, you know, a good man. I think he has, you know, in my view, has, I can't find anything wrong with him. He'd be the first Latino, and I think he'd be good. And I just generally tend to mistrust the billionaires, although Pritzker does, you know, kind of lend himself to, you know, reevaluating that position because mm-hmm. he's very good. So I'm at a point where I will personally vote for Becerra, but if Steyer wins the primary, I'll happily vote for him in the fall. So, you know, if a Republican is involved anywhere, you know, if for some reason this turns out to be the two top vote getters are Republicans, mm-hmm. I'm moving to France because this is going to be absolutely horrible. Absolutely horrible. Can I just say one more thing about California?
0: Yeah.
1: We have Spencer Pratt is the reality TV star is running for mayor of Los Angeles.
0: Yeah.
1: He's completely out of his mind. Donald Trump just endorsed him. So yay for Donald Trump, endorse him. You know, I think that's really great. I think that's another endorsement that we should go along with right up there with Ken Paxton.
0: Because you think it will hurt him enough in this town?
1: Yeah, it will hurt him.
0: All right.
1: Donald Trump endorsing somebody in an L.A. mayor's race, I don't think that's going to help.
0: Okay.
1: Help him.
0: Okay.
1: Do you? I mean, you think that'll... There's a lot of hidden Trump voters in this town?
0: I don't know. I'm still reading through those 71 candidates for governor. I haven't been able to figure out the mayor's race yet, but I endorse your endorsement of Donald Trump's endorsement of that Pratt guy.
1: There you go.
0: All right.
1: There you go.
0: That's it. We got to get out, right?
7: Yes, we do.
0: All right. We got to get out. We got a Green News report still ahead. Don't go anywhere. But thanks to our guest today, Heather Digby Parton of Salon.com and, of course, Digby'sBlog.net. You can follow her on the blue skies at Digby56. And then there is Driftglass, who you can also follow on the blue skies at simply Driftglass. 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Thanks, guys. Always a delight speaking with both of you. And I look forward to speaking again after the holiday.
2: Thank you.
1: Thanks.
0: Thanks, guys. All right, got to get out. Yes. Come back with Desi Doyen and the Green News Report. That is straight ahead on today's broadcast. I'm Brad Friedman. Hey, this is Brad. 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
3: No dilly-dallying.
0: No dilly-dallying. So straight to it, our latest Green News Report.
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0: All of those new records and more straight ahead from BradBlog.com. I'm Brad Friedman.
3: And I'm Desi Doyen.
0: Stand by for 6 minutes of independent green news, politics, analysis, and snarky comment.
9: That supply shock tied to the Strait of Hormuz is hitting fertilizer markets as well.
10: Fertilizer's going up. You understand how bad it is when the price of shit is rising?
0: This is your Green News Report.
10: I wish I knew about this morning when I flushed a whole retirement account down the toilet.
0: Okay, Desi Doyen. Flushing that aside for the moment, this just in from Washington Post. Russian President Vladimir Putin failed once again to persuade Chinese leader Xi Jinping to sign off on a major new gas pipeline. Even China doesn't want to have anything to do with Russia, even in the middle of an energy crisis. Good news. What do you have for us today?
3: Well, first, wildfire season is off to a harrowing start in the western United States. Across Southern California, fire crews are battling multiple wildfires fueled by high winds, high temperatures, and bone-dry brush. The Sandy Fire in Simi Valley near Los Angeles has forced evacuations for more than 44,000 residents. A wildfire in the pristine wilderness of Channel Islands National Park is threatening endangered species found nowhere else on Earth. In New Mexico, the Seven Cabins fire in the National Forest north of Ruidoso tripled in size in one day and has burned now more than 35 square miles in less than a week. That fire is yet another climate-change-fueled gut punch for Ruidoso, which has been hit with multiple cycles of wildfires, storms, and floods in recent years. In Denver, Colorado, officials are taking note. A record hot and dry winter has raised the risk of large urban fires, prompting city officials to draft their first ever wildfire mass evacuation plan.
0: And it's only May.
3: In Donald Trump's war on Iran, oil industry experts are sounding increasingly alarmed over the oil and gas supply shock tied to the Strait of Hormuz. They warn that countries, particularly in Asia, are rapidly depleting their strategic oil and gas reserves. They say the closure of the strait could last much longer and be far more devastating than is currently reflected in global oil market prices.
0: Oh, now they're noticing, eh?
3: Here's former U.S. diplomat Amos Hochstein on CNBC.
11: We're going towards a cliff on oil and oil products by the end of this month.
3: Experts say the U.S. is not likely to deplete its own supplies of oil and gas, but they project U.S. retail gasoline prices could hit an average of $6 or $7 a gallon in the weeks ahead.
0: Really?
3: For developing nations, those costs are even more dire, especially due to fertilizer shortages that are increasing food insecurity. The Wall Street Journal estimates that Americans have cumulatively spent about $45 billion more on gasoline and diesel during the war with Iran than they did during the same period a year ago.
0: How nice for the oil companies.
3: While also paying higher prices for food and other goods.
0: How nice for the food companies.
3: The oil price shock is, as you say, great news for oil and gas investors. Economics professor Isabella Weber says, though, it is effectively wealth redistribution from the middle class to the wealthy, noting, quote, it's really the richest of the rich who benefit from this.
0: Again.
3: In other news, Mexico's president, Claudia Sheinbaum, announced a series of reforms to decrease Mexico's dependence on natural gas from the U.S., including hastening her nation's energy transition by expanding clean, renewable electricity capacity, including geothermal energy, and increasing domestic natural gas production as a feedstock for fertilizer. And finally, a new international agency analysis finds that electric vehicles now make up a quarter of all vehicle sales on the planet. Back in 2019, the very cautious IEA projected that EVs would only be about 5% of sales by 2026. Mm-hmm. The IEA now projects EVs will be a third of all vehicle sales by the end of this year.
0: Wow, I bet they're delighted in Detroit, huh?
3: Yeah.
0: For much more on all of those stories and the ones we couldn't get to today, check out our website at greennews.bradblog.com. We are off next week. We will see you thereafter. Until then, I'm Brad Friedman.
3: And I'm Desi Doyen.
0: And this has been your Green News Report.
12: We're low on heat, on, we're low on gas. And I'm so cold, I'm about to freeze by myself. I got the crude all blue. All back up, son, let me generate a little heat.
0: You see, because Detroit decided to stop making EVs because Donald Trump told them to, and now everybody wants EVs.
3: Weird, huh?
0: Okay, anyway, hey, thanks again to our guest today, Heather Digby, partner of Salon and Driftglass of Pro Left Podcast, and of course, our producer, Desi Doyen, and to all of you for spending a portion of your day or night with us. 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
0: And I'll probably be working there on it the whole time over the whole next week. 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I am bradcast@bradblog.com. On the social medias, I am the Brad Blog. Desi Doyen is
3: Green News Report.
0: Say hello to her there. And that's it. We'll see you at all of the above. Until we see you here next time, I'm Brad Friedman. Good luck, world.

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3: These young people who have been told, hey, you got to go to college if you want to get that American dream. That degree is your golden ticket into the middle class. The question is it anymore? That's why I've asked Elise Gould to come share some thoughts. She's a senior economist over at the Economic Policy Institute. You can check out their website, epi.org. They've got a piece answering this very question. Elise, thanks for taking time for us.
4: Thank you.
3: So, look, you know, all of us know or been told, at least in my generation, you got to go to college, you got to get a degree. That's the only way you're going to be able to live the American dream. It's the only way you're going to be able to get into the middle class. It's the golden ticket, Elise. Is it?
4: Well, there are no guarantees. I think that is for sure. That's what we've learned, is that there is no certainty. It certainly is the case that you are more likely to get a ticket into the middle class if you go to college. But then again, as you've already mentioned, there is oftentimes a lot of college debt associated with that. So that is not a obvious decision for everybody. But you, if you have a college degree, you're more likely to get a job. You're more likely to have a lower unemployment rate. You're more likely to have higher wages. That's on average. That doesn't mean that's going to be the case for everybody. And just like everybody else, the sways in the labor market have an impact on young workers today as well. So as we've seen the labor market weaken somewhat over the last 2 to 3 years, that has hit young workers a bit harder than everybody else.
3: Clearly, obviously, it matters what kind of degree you get. If you've got a degree in underwater basket weaving, I'm sure that's not going to in over demand. I'm sure if you were at the other end, engineer, physician, I don't know, something at the other end, there is a difference in degrees, right?
4: Yes, that's absolutely right. That depending on the degree you get, what institution you've gone to, how much debt you graduate with, all of those kinds of things, the connections that you have either from the school you went to or from your family, we know how much it matters in terms of how much wealth you're born into, how much that matters for the opportunities that you have. So there are many different factors at play, your race, your gender, many different factors at play in terms of deciding your success in the labor market.
3: Yeah, you know, you look at this and, you know, it makes me wonder because, look, I grew up believing and being told that the degree was going to get you some bit of a step forward, a bit of job security. And the question then becomes is, you know, why now are young graduates facing more insecurity, even with the degree than in past generations? And is this really, as I'm being told, the era of blue collar workers to where, you know, going to trade school might be a better option for some?
4: That's a great question. So what is a better outcome? Young workers without a college degree still have higher unemployment rates than young workers with a college degree. Here, my analysis looks at 22 to 27-year-olds. So just to get a sense of what those entry-level workers look like in terms of that age profile. And so it's still, you have a better opportunity with a college degree. Remember, many of those blue-collar jobs have degraded over time to some extent as unionization has faltered in this country. So for a long time, that was great access to a middle-class job for non-college workers in manufacturing or other related trades. That isn't a sure thing either.
3: Yeah, no, I look at my kids and my son got into a union building trades apprenticeship program and is, you know, if he continues, is going to have a very good life, top of the wage scale, You know, good for him. It's what he wanted. He knew he didn't want to go to college. Now, my daughter, on the other hand, we're at the beginning of that decision-making process of which path she wants to follow. So the question then, I guess, for, you know, me and for other working families is, you know, when you think about the rising costs of college and the debt that comes in and all of that, is a college degree still worth the investment, do you think?
4: I think that's too much of an individual question for me to answer that. I think that, you know, it really depends on your own circumstances and what you're looking to do with it. Certainly, there are many fields out there in the economy that do not require a college degree. Some people go to college because they want to go on to other advanced schooling for the occupation or industry that they want to work in. So I think it is an individual choice. And I think that debt certainly does play a role in that, and increasing debt and it makes it a difficult decision to take on that debt, because we know that the research also shows that if you have a lot of debt coming out of school, then that is going to affect your career choices and your career trajectory.
3: Yeah, and how desperate you are to take that first job with the lower pay. But I look at the state where I'm at. I'm in Pennsylvania, and I know many other states have scrapped a number of requirements for jobs to have degrees. Are employers lowering standards to be able to get people who may not have chosen to go to college, or are they just simply offering worse jobs with lower pay?
4: Yeah, I'm not seeing any evidence in the data right now. I think employers are still requiring a college degree for many jobs that may not even require a college degree, because they can do that in this kind of labor market.
3: Now, you point out that, you know, Black and Hispanic workers, especially young graduates, still face higher unemployment, still face lower wages. You know, as a union guy, I keep coming back to, you know, these kind of things with a higher union density and a wider array of unions and participation could answer some of these questions and some of these problems. Walk me through, you know, why that still persists in this day and age.
4: I think you point to a great solution, right? So there are many jobs out there that if you had a more unionized sector, they would not allow for that kind of discrimination or that discretion. You would have pay bans, more pay transparency. You have that in the public sector as well. When jobs are posted, there is a salary range depending on how much experience or education you have, and there's less room for employers to discriminate. Also, a tighter labor market gives employers less room to discriminate or act with discretion in terms of wage setting, because they have to work a little harder to attract and retain workers, and they have to look more into the corners of the labor market and not just rely on the networks that they might already have or who they have been accustomed to hire.
3: So my ears heard what you just said is Trump has so badly handled the economy that it's no longer a tight labor market. So we have a lot of people who are suffering in this economy. Or is that just my jaded view of how bad things are right now?
4: Things have definitely gotten weaker. We have seen the overall unemployment rate tick up over the last year. And for these young college grads, that has ticked up even further. I think one of the measures that has been very depressing in some ways in this economy today has been the hires rate. And I think that's what's hurting young workers the most, is that workers who have jobs are not quitting and employers are not hiring at the rates that they did before. And in fact, they're looking at hires and quits rates around 2013 levels. And if anyone remembers an economy back in 2012, 2013, we were still struggling coming out of the Great Recession. And so things are not looking good. So if workers who have jobs are sitting tight and employers are not doing any additional hiring, it's very difficult for new entrants to get a foothold in the labor market. And I think that is what is hurting young workers the most today.
3: Especially, you know, young people who are desperate to get into the labor market. Because I just read a report the other day that said labor participation is now ticking up, especially with older workers actually having to come back into the workforce. So now these college grads, these folks coming in with very limited skills are competing with people who, well, they've got skills and maybe willing to work for less just to kind of make ends meet. So does that seem to hold, in your opinion, as potential reason of why we're here?
4: Yeah, certainly. I think that if there are workers that have more experience and employers can be choosier, they might choose those workers with more experience, even if, especially if they don't have to pay them a whole lot more. So I think, again, workers with little experience coming to the labor market, employer, they might be overlooked as the economy weakens.
3: So let me ask you this, because, you know, like my son was like, you know, I want to go to college. I want to be an engineer. And he's smart. He was smart enough to do it. But he's just like, you know, I don't want to take on all the debt. I don't want to go through all of that. And I'm not overly ambitious. So you know, and again, he to his credit, knew that he was not going to do well as an independent student like that. But all of his friends are kind of have this, you know, college is, you know, it's not what it used to be. I'm not going to be able to make as much. There seems to be some downward looking on a college degree now. What does a flat or falling college, you know, participation degree rate, what does that mean for the economy? And what does it mean for, you know, maybe a generation of students who may choose not to go that path?
4: Yeah. So for a long time, as, you know, as even as educational attainment increased in this country, the college wage premium, which is, we think of it as the additional wage that you make in the economy on average when you have a college degree versus a high school degree. So this college wage premium was rising. What we've seen over the last 20 years about is that is has been flat and in fact falling a little bit. So the returns to getting that college degree, even as college costs are rising, even as debt is rising, has not been keeping up. And so you could see that some people are finding it increasingly difficult to make those kinds of investments when they're not seeing that return in the labor market.
3: Yeah. So, you know, I don't want to be all Debbie Downer here and, oh, it's all terrible. And you know, these young people are going into a job market that's going to be miserable. And they've taken on this debt and all of this. Are there bright spots? Is there something that you go, you know, there's some hope, some glimmer of hope for them?
4: Well, I don't think there's anything specific that young college graduates are doing today that makes them look different from college graduates in general in the economy, right? There isn't, they're not going into jobs or occupations that aren't growing. What you actually see is that the kinds of industries that young college grads go into or the kinds of occupations are ones that are generally growing in the economy. So there's a lot of concern about AI taking jobs and how much AI exposure young college graduates are going to have and whether or not that's going to, what that's going to mean for their jobs. And when you look at a sector, let's say like the information sector, young college grads, only about 2.3% of them are in the information sector. And so even if we're seeing job losses there where you might think there may be more AI exposure, it's a very small share of the overall workforce. And so I'm less concerned about those kinds of, you know, scary AI and what that's happening versus what I just think is overall weakness in the economy. Again, I think there's uncertainty in the economy today, in the labor market, in policymaking. And I think that is making employers kind of sit tight and not take on more hiring, like what would advantage young college grads today.
3: No, because that was my next question. You know, how much of this is about AI? How much is about, you know, corporations making different priority choices based on AI? Or how much it is just government policy changes from this administration? Because, again, we were told when Trump came in, it was going to be utopia. Higher wages, low cost of living, you know, buck a dozen eggs, buck a gallon gas. We were told all these wonderful things. And yet, well, the flip side of all that is happening. And well, we've got some real problems, and obviously the automation, robotics, and AI that's coming, and nobody knows how that's gonna really how harmful that's gonna be. I think we got a good sense. So, how much do you think is any of all that, or is it just like the perfect wind, you know, storm of all of it?
4: Well, certainly, I mean, when we look at what's happening with wages in the economy overall, we do see nominal wage growth decelerating, which means that you know, how much workers have to be able to, how much leverage they have to bid up their wages has been falling as the unemployment rate is rising. And at the same time, we now see inflation through the roof. And so real wages for last month, for the first time, has actually gone negative in for the last few years. That's the first time that's happened. And so that is, you know, incredibly detrimental for workers and their families and their ability to afford all the basic necessities. So I think that that is playing not only on family budgets, but also for employers and what they're going to do and the investments that they're going to make. So I think it's certainly, I think inflation plays a large role here as well.
3: So last line of questioning I've got for you, because, you know, what would actually improve job prospects for young workers from a policy perspective? You know, what could, you know, because look, November's an election time. There are a couple of parties, you know, vying for people's votes. You know, what policy wise can be done? And on the other side of this, you know, in a labor market that's getting harder for you know, younger workers, new entrants, what should unions and policy, what in schools and policymakers be doing right away?
4: Yeah, it's a great question. So we know that you want to run the economy as close to full employment as you can. Young workers, like many other groups may not see the benefits of an economy because they have less experience. And so the economy has to be even tighter to see their unemployment rates fall more. And then if they're more scarce, then employers have to work harder to attract and retain them. We talked about these sizable wage gaps between, let's say, Black and Hispanic workers and white workers. And to be able to close those gaps, we talked about unions. And I think unions are really key to being able to narrow some of these pay gaps that we see in the economy. So I think that there are many different steps to make it easier for workers to form a union, raising minimum wages, having better labor standards. All of those play into, hand in hand with a stronger economy, giving young workers better opportunities.
3: Yeah, you said raise the minimum wage, which I'm 100% all in favor of. We should have been doing it, oh, I don't know, 20 years, for the last 20 years. But college graduates don't want to hear about minimum wage. They want to believe that they're going to be higher than that, even though we know that it does affect everyone up and down the wage scale. So
4: yes, and not everyone who leaves college is getting a job right in their career trajectory. Some of them are what they call sort of underemployed or underutilized. They're going to maybe have to take a job that doesn't require a college degree right away, and you want to have higher wages for those jobs or for those people that are in the economy.
3: If you want to read more about what Elise's report looks like, you can take a look at that over at epi.org. We'll get links out on social media. Elise Gould, I appreciate you taking time for us. Great stuff.
4: Thank you.
3: Thanks so much. Want to hear your thoughts? Email me, rick@therickSmithShow.com. Is the college premium still something you value? What do you think this class is going to look like? Want to hear it? rick@therickSmithShow.com. Right back. Stick around. I'm Rick Smith, and this is Labor History in Two. On this day in labor history, the year was 1937. That was the day that workers at the Jones and Laughlin plant in Aliquippa, Pennsylvania, voted in the first ever union election in the United States steel industry under the National Labor Relations Board. The National Labor Relations Act had been passed 2 years earlier, guaranteeing workers the right to join and form a union. But the steel industry had long stood against union organizing. In Pennsylvania, anti-union bosses in steel and coal often had the backing of the state militia. Workers who dared to talk union were harassed and fired. George Laughlin, a steel worker at Jones and Laughlin, found out just how far the company would go to keep the union out of their plant. When George was injured on the job, he took up a part-time job organizing. The company pulled strings and had him committed to the state's lunatic asylum. He was only released after the governor intervened. Governor Griffin Pinchot was a progressive who dared to stand up to the steel companies. The passage of the National Labor Relations Act gave workers the support of the federal government to stand up for their rights as workers. After the votes were counted, it was declared that the workers had overwhelmingly chosen the Steel Workers Organizing Committee, or SWOC, as their bargaining agent. Jones and Laughlin agreed to rehire the workers that had been fired due to their union activity. They also had to pay these workers back pay. And the company agreed to sit down and bargain with the union. The next year, the giant of the steel industry, U.S. Steel, signed its first contract with SWOC. Union recognition had finally come to the steel mills.
5: Well, what did Jones and Laughlin steal? Pittsburgh.
3: Labor History in Two, brought to you by the Illinois Labor History Society and the Rick Smith Show. For more information, go to laborhistoryin2.com, like us on Facebook, and follow us on the Twitters at Labor History in Two.
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3: You know, it's not surprising what Elise was talking about, because look, you know, when I was in school, the only path forward to make sure that you were to get into the middle class was a college degree. That's what we were told. It's the only way you're going to succeed. And a lot of people, you know, did. The reality was, as we were deindustrializing, as we were losing manufacturing jobs at an alarming pace, it was the smart thing to go, yeah, that's what we should be focusing on. Yeah, those working class jobs, they're all done. But the next great generation, the next great American revival, might not come from Silicon Valley, from Wall Street, or some billionaire's vision board in some glass tower somewhere. It might come from the people who actually build things. People who weld things, wire things, haul things, keep this country running when the power goes out, and well, when the internet implodes, because I do see that at some point coming. So the people who can actually take a chunk of steel and turn it into something, who can take that pile of wood and build stuff, that's the value, and it always has been. So the future can belong to blue-collar workers in manufacturing and construction, but only, and this is the part, again, I go back to, but only if we see a rise in union density, if we see a great revival of the labor movement, and force the country to remember the simple idea that labor creates value, and workers deserve a fair cut of that value. And I've been saying this for 21 years now on the air, and you know, it's not a hard concept to understand. Without the people whose hands create, minds create, backs that ache, that create, without those folks, sorry billionaires, sorry Elon, you're not going to be a half a trillion or a trillionaire at some point. And the sad thing is for too long, the working class of this country has been told, be grateful for your scraps. Be thankful you have a job. How many times have you heard that? They're told as if it's some supposedly some way of making up for the wages that don't keep up, the hours that wreck your body, and the conditions that make safety feel like a joke told by a man in a hard hat with no chin strap. But when unions are strong, when we have strong union density, and you have, as I have seen in my lifetime, an industry like the less than truckload freight industry, which was 85, when I started in it, it was almost 85% unionized. Workers stopped begging and they bargained. And that power gave them better pay, better hours, safer workplaces, real benefits, real healthcare benefits, real retirement. And oh, by the way, dignity and respect. And did it before their backs and their knees and their lungs and all of that are permanently harmed or repossessed by the economy. And the timing is not a fantasy right now. It's really not. Manufacturing demand is being driven by reshoring, by infrastructure, by energy projects, and the need, well, to replace an aging workforce. Construction's already facing a major labor shortage. We see this all the time, with employers needing hundreds of thousands of new workers in the very near term. And oh, by the way, as the Trump administration continues to go after the people who do build things, that shortage is only going to get worse. And look, that means labor has some leverage. When companies need workers, more than workers need companies, that's when wages rise, apprenticeship programs expand, and unions become a lot more powerful and not just a nostalgia act, but a practical answer to an actual shortage. You know, my own son, you know, I was happy he wanted to get into the building trades, happy he wanted to get into an apprenticeship program, and we got him into one of the best ones. He will never want, if he continues and he gets his learning, and he's not going to go deep into debt. In fact, they're paying him, he makes an obscene amount of money to learn how to make elevators go up and down. And I'm grateful that he does, and I'm grateful that he's learning how to do this. And we all are, because nobody likes to walk up and down steps. But this is where the politics gets interesting. For decades, workers have been told that unions were, well, outdated. Thing of the past. Too noisy, too militant, too inconvenient for business. Because business leaders, they like flexibility, which is, as we all know, corporate code for, we'd prefer you have no leverage so we can treat you as badly as we want. If unions grow again, they can shape the near future of the economy in ways that we have seen in the past. My grandparents' generation, when they returned from World War II, they not only fought fascism overseas, but they built the most powerful, most prosperous working class in the history of humanity. And we can do that again. We can turn these new manufacturing plants and these new construction sites into engines of middle-class recovery instead of machines for burnout and profit for corporate America. They can turn training a career path, not a trapdoor. And they can make blue-collar mean skilled, respected, and well-paid. And again, I've always said, I don't care what you do for a living, from, you know, the greatest surgeon on earth to the guy who's cleaning the toilets at the local school. Every job has meaning. Every job should be valued. Every person has purpose. So when I look at the moment that we're in, and the real point of all of this is the next era of blue-collar prosperity will not be gifted by politicians or benevolent CEOs. It'll be fought for, as it always is, by workers organizing, voting, striking, joining unions, and refusing to accept that idea that the declining standard of living is just, well, it's the invisible hand.

pay someone to raise your children or have your children for you or clean your home or make you dinner or take you places or do all of those things that the vast majority of working class folks don't have an opportunity or a chance to do. So for all the rich people who say there's no such thing as work-life balance, up yours. Try and balance taking care of kids, taking care of a home, nurturing a family, caring for aged parents, being a good citizen and part of your community. Try and do all of that on a wage that doesn't make it to the end of the week. And then lecture me. Until then, shut up. I want to hear your thoughts. Email me, rick@thericksmithshow.com. 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You will find ours. Highly, highly suggest you do. And as always, thanks so much for being here. We'll see you back here next time.

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8: Cars of coal a day. But the mine was also owned by the Red Jacket Coal Company. In Mingo County, West Virginia, years earlier, Red Jacket had been a key player in keeping the UMWA out, making its employees sign yellow dog contracts and winning injunctions against union organizing. As a member of the Williamson Coal Operators Association, Red Jacket contributed to the hostile anti-union environment that created the conditions for the Matewan Massacre and the Battle of Blair Mountain in the early 20s. They called in Baldwin Phelps detectives to start evicting Matewan strikers from company housing. In the aftermath of the 1938 explosion, new mine safety regulations were demanded. The inspectors were finally given the legal right to conduct inspections over the protest of mine owners in 1941. However, there was no power to enforce the new regulations. The Phipps family commemorated the disaster in its 1965 song, Red Jacket Mine Explosion.

0: a critical test, and this didn't happen to someone unfamiliar with the system. It happened to someone who spent decades working inside it. Welcome to Code WAC, where we break down how healthcare really works in America and what it means for you and your family. Today, we're talking about insurance denials, hidden incentives, and why getting care can feel like navigating a system designed to stop you. Our guest is Bob Coleman, a retired healthcare professional who spent more than 40 years serving veterans through the U.S. Department of Veterans Affairs as a clinical pharmacist, medical informaticist, and researcher. His work included focusing on improving patient outcomes through evidence-based medicine. Since retiring, he's turned his attention to healthcare system reform, authoring the e-books Unnecessary Deaths and Hostile Takeover, How Wall Street and Congress Hijacked American Healthcare, and How We Can Take It Back.
1: I had a set of specialized diagnostic tests at a cancer center in Seattle. And what I expected was, and led to believe, was my insurance would cover the cost. But when the $31,000 plus bill came, it was a total shock. There essentially was no transparency beforehand and no simple explanation afterwards. And what struck me that after even decades of healthcare experience, it was difficult to understand what and why I was charged, how that price was determined. The experience made something very clear. Billing operates in a different system than care, and patients are largely outside that system.
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3: And welcome, brothers, sisters, working class heroes. This is the Rick Smith Show. Thanks so much for being here today on the big program. Lots to get to, lots to talk about. Got an email yesterday that again, I get these kind of emails all the time, but angry at me for talking to people from the Center for American Progress, neoliberal, business center left, think tank. And look, I've had a relationship with them for a very long time. I've had relationships with people for years all over the political spectrum because I believe wholeheartedly that the more working class voices they come across, the better it is for all of us. And this is the weird part of doing what I do, because I will talk to anyone and everyone. I will state my case in every corner of every arena, even in the parking lots. And I think by having those relationships with people I disagree with and firmly disagree with, maybe has an opportunity to kind of maybe make us think about each other a little bit. I don't absolutely hate anyone. I don't have that in me. But I know people do, which is why this shooting that happened on Monday at, 11:40 in the morning, two teenagers in San Diego went to the largest mosque in the country and killed three people. One of them, a security guard whose job it is to protect children. And what they ended up finding are two people dead, I guess, in a car from self-inflicted gunshot wounds. A 17 and an 18-year-old. Now, what's interesting is federal investigators and police are treating this as a possible hate crime. Possible hate crime. Because somebody just wakes up in the middle of the day and goes, we're going to go shoot up a mosque for no reason. Now, according to reports, officials say they found writings and other materials suggesting hate rhetoric. Because I guess I can't say that the two that were found dead in the car did it. I can say they allegedly and supposedly. But allegedly and supposedly, this suggestive material of hate rhetoric and anti-Muslim bias, again, we have to say that. Hasn't been released, but it kind of points, from what I'm told, what I read, in a direction. Police said no officers fired their weapons during the incident. The suspects had connected somehow online, expressed broad hostility toward multiple faiths and groups. So this is where we are. And I spoke with a couple of people on Monday and then again on Tuesday. I said, hey, did you hear about this? And unfortunately, or fortunately, because I'm going to go with unfortunately.
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3: Grievance, because grievance is profitable. And meanwhile, working people are stuck trying to survive in a country where, well, most of us can't afford housing, health care, geez, child care, or even, well, a shred of dignity and peace of mind. When a society makes people feel disposable, hopeless, trapped, some are going to break. Some are going to lash out. Some are going to reach for a gun because they've been taught that power is found in force, not in solidarity, not in us coming together. And I got to tell you, that divide, that is the deepest poison in American life right now. The lie that that individual violence can replace collective justice, it can't. Solidarity wins. Caring about your neighbor wins. And what we need is not more macho speeches, not more political fear, not more, you know, slamming the fist on the table, not more politicians pretending the answer is just good guys with guns. What we need are living wages. We need mental health care. We need union power. We need community safety. We need a media culture that stops treating human misery as a partisan story and a partisan sport. A country this divided can't keep pretending that violence appears out of nowhere. It just happens. It grows in the cracks left by neglect, inequality, and endless political sabotage. And I know my left friends are going to go, no, we got to go grab the guns. I've always been on the side of sane, rational gun reform. I don't believe that people should have weapons of war. But I do understand that there are differences in communities. I think about myself, and I use myself in every example. It's my experience that I talk about. As a kid, growing up in a housing project, surrounded by poverty and inequality and desperation and, well, yeah, hatred. Guns were used for violence. Guns were used to kill people. In my neighborhood, you saw somebody walking down the street with a gun, run. Someone's going to die. I now live in a fairly rural area where there's a free gun range a mile from my house, where it's a cultural thing. It's a family tradition thing. Hunting is a sport. agree with it, disagree with it. It is where we are. Not all guys with guns are bad, and certainly not all guys with guns are good. And more guns aren't going to make us safer, because we've got, I don't know if you've noticed, we've got a ton of guns in this country. And I keep asking, when do we get to peak safety with all of these guns? But that said, I come back to the only thing that I can justify as a potential cause. And we don't know what was in these kids' head. We don't have any idea how much poison was pumped into their minds from social media, from their parents, from their friends. We have no idea. But I'll bet you has a lot to do with struggling at home, a lot to do with putting food on the table and keeping a roof over the head. And maybe if we made that a little easier for everyone, we made that American dream possible again, that it didn't seem like the Hunger Games. Because I don't know if you've noticed, we're playing a version of the Hunger Games every day in this country. I talked to a young woman yesterday who's sick but can't go to the doctor because she doesn't have health insurance, because she can't afford it, because she makes too much to get the state money and she doesn't make enough to get the state insurance. So she's going to be sick. We're in really, really rough times. And with the policies of this administration making life worse, I'm sure you've noticed gas prices are up, but I'm sure you've noticed everything else is going up too. Whether it's food, clothing, just going to the local store to get anything. And wages haven't come up. And look, I'm someone who says, you know, I'm not against inflation as long as you've got the bargaining power in the workplace to get wages that keep up. And I look at the strike that in New York with the Long Island Railroad. Workers who are saying, look, yeah, you gave us a raise, but it doesn't keep up. We're working and we're falling behind. And as working people, we've got to figure out, how do we make sure that standard of living our grandparents fought for, that our parents lived on, how do we pass that on? Or more to the point, how do we fix what's been broken? How do we take back what's been stolen? How do we unrig a system that we're told is rigged, but rigged for the others? When the reality is, it's never been about right-left. It's never been about Democratic or Republican or red-blue or male or female or whatever ethnicity. It's always been about up-down. It's always been about rich and poor, the haves and the have-nots. It's always been that. And until we figure out how we come together, till we figure out how we're going to stand in solidarity with one another, white, black, brown, yellow, I don't care, gay, straight, half crooked, I don't know. Until we figure out how we bridge those divides and bring ourselves together to say, no matter what you do in your four walls, no matter who you are and what life you lead, that we all should have dignity of work, we should all have security of health, and we should all have an opportunity to lead the best life we can. Without fear of violence, without fear of hatred, without fear of prejudice or discrimination. But that takes work. A lot of work. It's just easier to go, they're the reason, and point the finger at the others. Sad. Sad state that we're in. I want to hear your thoughts. I know these shootings are routine. I know we see them all the time. In fact, so much that we don't even pay attention much anymore. But how do we stop? How do we slow down? How do we make sure that, you know, when you go to church or your mosque or synagogue or whatever, that you get to go home? I want to hear your thoughts. Rick at the RickSmithShow.com. Quick break. Right back.
5: I'm Rick Smith, and this is Labor History in Two.
3: On this day in labor history, the year was 1926. That was the day President Calvin Coolidge signed the Railway Labor Act. For decades, railroad labor disputes had often become bloody affairs. The railroad companies hired gunmen who killed dozens of strikers in 1877. The strike was so violent, it became known as the Great Upheaval. In Scranton, Pennsylvania, for example, hired guns shot into an unarmed crowd of strikers. Three innocent people were killed. In 1894, the Pullman strike had paralyzed interstate commerce and ended with violent repression by federal troops. Starting in 1888, the federal government passed a series of acts aimed at stopping these bloody battles. Then, during World War I, railroad operations came under government control. Labor disputes were sent to a National Board of Adjustment during the war. This all laid the groundwork for the Railway Labor Act. The goal was to find a better way to resolve railroad labor management disputes. Representatives from the railroad companies and the unions participated in drafting the act. It called for a system of mediation for railroad labor contracts, and only after the mediation had been exhausted could the parties attempt other means, such as strikes or lockouts. Most significantly, it recognized the right for railroad workers to unionize. Under the act, employers can hire replacement workers during a strike, but they must take back the striking workers when the strike is over. For an industry that has had a notorious history for firing those who even hinted at a strike, this was an important change. In 1936, the act was extended to include airline workers. The act is considered an important step toward the creation of the National Labor Relations Act. Labor History in 2, brought to you by the Illinois Labor History Society and The Rick Smith Show. For more information, go to laborhistoryin2.com, like us on Facebook, and follow us on the Twitters at laborhistoryin2.
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3: So this is fun, especially after Trump's 1.776 billion-dollar slush fund from his lawsuit against the IRS to go after, to pay his buddies back because, they Biden weaponized, the IRS and the Department of Justice, and they're literally giving almost $1.8 billion to Trump's buddies. Now, J.D. Vance is saying, Hunter Biden could apply for it. Yeah. Now, a fun story on Tuesday that came out. Evidently, Acting Attorney General Todd Blanche signed a new order that basically says the IRS can never look at Donald Trump's prior tax returns. Never. Forever barred from examining Trump's tax returns. So all of the tax stuff that he's done, I guess our acting attorney general just gave him immunity. How do I get one of those cards? Do I get? Because look, I know at some point with this administration, all of us, anyone who disagrees, they're going to go after. Speaking of going after, Thomas Massie, I had a lot of friends who thought Massie was safe. Evidently, Massie lost his House primary to a Trumpite. And, Democrats are going, hey, maybe this seat could be in play a little bit. I don't know. And look, I keep saying, I hope Trump gets the most extreme of the most extreme. Because as the economy continues to tank because of their horrible policies, maybe, these folks are going to be the ones who are going to have to turn on him even so that they begin voting in a way that makes life easier. I look at Bill Cassidy, for instance, the Louisiana senator who, he got ousted. Going into the Senate and voting his conscience was one of the votes. Yeah, one of the votes to this again is amazing, to limit Trump's power at going after Iran. The Senate advanced a resolution to limit Trump's war powers in Iran. And it was four Republicans, Susan Collins in a tough race. Hopefully she loses. Lisa Murkowski in Alaska, Rand Paul in Kentucky, and of course, Bill Cassidy from Louisiana. Four Republicans. I'm kind of shocked, to be honest, a little shocked. Not so much at Rand Paul or Susan Collins, because it's an election year. Maybe not even so much with Murkowski, but Cassidy coming around. Now, the one thing that wasn't surprising, John Fetterman, Democrat from Pennsylvania, voted to oppose limiting Trump's power. And the reality is, sometimes Democrats suck. And that's true. It's always been true. It will always be true in the future. There are no perfect politicians on either sides of the aisle. There are no saviors. The only people who are going to save us is us by throwing the bums out and putting working people into those positions. Now, over the last several days, I've had conversations with people who are on the Democrats suck bandwagon. And to be honest, fair. Governor Abigail Spanberger, on the veto of the collective bargaining bill, sucked. I'll be honest, flat out sucked, because she did say that she would support it. She says she supports public sector collective bargaining, but in principle. She said she vetoed the bill because she wanted amendments first. And again, I'm not quite sure what that means, but she argued that it should be narrower in scope and implemented over a lengthier part of time. And you got people like me going, wait a second, either you believe in collective bargaining or you don't. And her stated reason was not opposition to collective bargaining, but opposition to the bill in its final form. And you go, wait a second, you have the ability to pass this through. The General Assembly put it on her desk and she rejected it. Now, what I think the General Assembly should do, put it back on her desk. And quickly. Now, you have people like me who saw this as a slap in the face. And I believe it was. Because if you look at the amendments that she said she wanted, it basically gutted the bill and made collective bargaining, you know, just so limited that what's the point? And it's one of those things where you have the governor saying, yeah, I agree, but not this version. And what I heard is, well, you know, not now, not really, maybe later, maybe not ever. Because this would have finally given public sector workers in Virginia some bit of power, some ability to negotiate pay, benefits, conditions, rights on the job, rights they say most workers already have in other states. Now you go, see, Democrats suck. No, here's where I'm going to push back and hard, because look, do Democrats suck? Yeah, sometimes. But comparing Democrats and Republicans on labor issues like this is like comparing a bad meal to poison. Yeah, the governor's veto was a failure. Absolutely. But the Republicans, they've made their anti-worker politics their entire religion. It's their brand. It's who they are. It's what they do. And again, comparing them to Democrats, it's just not. Saying both sides are bad on labor, let's the GOP off the hook for being so much worse. The reality is, yeah, a Democrat broke a promise. But Republicans keep breaking unions. That's the reality. Now, the veto was a reminder that Democrats can fold. But as I said a moment ago, Republicans have built their whole brand around workers losing. That's the reality. And criticizing Democrats is absolutely fair. 100%. I am right there. But pretending that Republicans are the same is how we end up getting played twice. Because, you know, I had some people, we got to oust her and get someone else in. And you go, in a state like Virginia, the best Democrat you're going to get is probably a moderate Democrat, until working people wake up and realize that this whole idea of we're being conservative is ridiculous and stupid. We don't need a false equivalence. What we need is honesty about who spent decades attacking labor, and that has been Republicans. And I spent a little bit of time over the last several days going, you know, how did Virginia become a right-to-work state? How did public sector workers not get collective bargaining rights? And you go back to the whole right-to-work argument. It was 1947. Governor Bill Tuck signed Virginia's right-to-work law. And I went through every other right-to-work state looking for one Democrat who signed a right-to-work law that made their state a right-to-work state. Because understand, right-to-work sounds nice. Sounds like a good idea. I should have the right to work. But there's no work associated with it. And certainly no rights. The only right that you get is the right to be pitted against each other, the right to be fired whenever the boss wants, and the right to be cheated repeatedly. Every state that has a right-to-work law was signed into law or pushed through by Republicans in their General Assembly, and that is all of them. From Oklahoma in 2001 to Indiana in 2012 to Michigan in 13, Wisconsin in 15, I was there part of that. West Virginia in 16, Kentucky in 17. In fact, in Kentucky, they woke up early on a Saturday. Early on a Saturday. Giddy at the opportunity of making Kentucky a right-to-work state. Now you go, well, do Democrats ever put their names on right-to-work? Yeah. Michigan Governor Gretchen Whitmer, she repealed Michigan's right-to-work law in 2023. Am I always thrilled with Gretchen Whitmer? No. But I'll tell you, a whole lot sight better than Rick Snyder. So the reality is we're in a moment where organize, take to the streets, demand she sign it, put it back on her desk, and mobilize. This idea that we're just going to throw up our hands and go, oh, well, you know, we lost and we're just going to, Democrats suck. It's just dumb. And this is where I keep coming back to. For me, party doesn't matter as much if we were organized, if we stood in solidarity on the idea that, you know what? We should all earn a decent wage. We should all have health care and retirement security, like my grandparents' generation. They differed as much as we do on all kinds of things. But when it came to their jobs, when it came to their rights at work, when it came to their paychecks, there wasn't a light between most of them. And we've got to come back to this. And this is where the politics of the day, where, sorry, Angela, Abigail, the reality is I think people should be organizing to push you to sign the next bill that the General Assembly puts on your desk. But for me, this idea that the Democrats and Republicans are the same on labor issues, flat out ludicrous and just dumb. And by anyone saying that that's how it is, are exposing just how they don't understand reality, history, or what the Republican brand has been for my entire lifetime. Yeah. Want to hear your thoughts? Email me, rick@therickSmithShow.com. We'll take a quick break. Right back after this.

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10: 35 square miles in less than a week. Mm. That fire is yet another climate-change-fueled gut punch for Ruidoso, which has been hit with multiple cycles of wildfires, storms, and floods in recent years. In Denver, Colorado, officials are taking note. A record hot and dry winter has raised the risk of large urban fires, prompting city officials to draft their first-ever wildfire mass evacuation plan.
11: And it's only May.
10: In Donald Trump's war on Iran, oil industry experts are sounding increasingly alarmed over the oil and gas supply shock tied to the Strait of Hormuz. They warn that countries, particularly in Asia, are rapidly depleting their strategic oil and gas reserves. They say the closure of the strait could last much longer and be far more devastating than is currently reflected in global oil market prices.
11: Oh, now they're noticing, eh?
10: Here's former U.S. diplomat Amos Hochstein on CNBC.
12: We're going towards a cliff on oil and oil products by the end of this month.
10: Experts say the U.S. is not likely to deplete its own supplies of oil and gas, but they project U.S. retail gasoline prices could hit an average of $6 or $7 a gallon in the weeks ahead.
11: Really?
10: For developing nations, those costs are even more dire, especially due to fertilizer shortages that are increasing food insecurity. The Wall Street Journal estimates that Americans have cumulatively spent about $45 billion more on gasoline and diesel during the war with Iran than they did during the same period a year ago.
11: How nice for the oil companies.
10: While also paying higher prices for food and other goods.
11: How nice for the food companies.
10: The oil price shock is, as you say, great news for oil and gas investors. Economics professor Isabella Weber says, though, it is effectively wealth redistribution from the middle class to the wealthy, noting, quote, it's really the richest of the rich who benefit from this.
11: Again.
10: In other news, Mexico's president, Claudia Sheinbaum, announced a series of reforms to decrease Mexico's dependence on natural gas from the U.S., including hastening her nation's energy transition by expanding clean renewable electricity capacity, including geothermal energy, and increasing domestic natural gas production as a feedstock for fertilizer. And finally, a new international agency analysis finds that electric vehicles now make up a quarter of all vehicle sales on the planet. Back in 2019, the very cautious IEA projected that EVs would only be about 5% of sales by 2026.
11: Mm-hmm.
10: The IEA now projects EVs will be a third of all vehicle sales by the end of this year.
11: Wow, I bet they're delighted in Detroit, huh?
10: Yeah.
11: For much more on all of those stories and the ones we couldn't get to today, check out our website at greennews.bradblog.com. We are off next week. We will see you thereafter. Until then, I'm Brad Friedman.
10: And I'm Desi Doyen.
11: And this has been your Green News Report.
4: We're low on heat, we're low on gas. And I'm so cold, I'm about to freeze myself. I got the crude all blue.
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0: But the art of the deal, basically, it's a cycle. It's a cycle of demands and threats and premature declarations of victory that allows the negotiator enough wiggle room to, at almost any point, claim that they've achieved exactly what they've set out to do, ultimately achieving a nuclear deal that'll probably be worse than the nuclear deal Trump pulled our country out of with Iran to start a devastating war that has killed thousands of innocent Iranians, 13 American soldiers, eroded our credibility as the leader of the free world, sabotaged the world economy, and will cost the American taxpayers, who knows, maybe trillions. And as that realization sinks into a population weary of your malignant narcissism and impulsivity, Trump hits them with step 10.
1: Cuban's gonna be next.
0: That's right, motherfucker, step 10. Keep moving to outrun the darkness.
2: Oh, and also Oman, who's the other country we
3: Oman,
2: casually
3: Oman.
2: To
3: yeah,
2: oh, unless
3: Oman.
2: They behave.
3: I have Trump saying that if you want to hear that.
2: Yeah, oh gosh, Chris.
3: See, only
2: so much do I want that.
1: Getting control. It's international waters, and Oman will behave just like everybody else, so we'll have to blow them up. They understand that. They'll be fine.
2: So this is Operation Austin Powers now? Is that
3: Operation Blow Up our
2: behave,
3: allies.
2: Baby, behave. Is that where we're
3: you
2: at?
3: Sure.
2: Or we'll blow them up.
3: Oh, they're a longtime ally of ours.
2: Uh-huh. Yes. Yes.
3: Why are we threatening?
2: Your point is what? This is new, threatening to blow up allies?
3: I hate
2: casually.
3: Everybody.
2: I hate everyone, too. I think I'll go on vacation,
3: okay.
2: But I'll be here tomorrow and then see ya.
3: And I'm not going to see you for 2 weeks.
2: I know.
3: Holy crap.
2: You're welcome.
3: Yes.
2: And Bella didn't have to see me for 2 weeks.
3: Right.
2: Should we back? Wait. Yes, next week when
3: Should
2: I'm gone.
3: Should be back on Monday.
2: Yeah, like that was an accident.
3: And Sean's counting the days.
2: TikTok, mother.
3: Thank you for agreeing to do this, Sean. We really couldn't do it without you.
4: Sure thing.
2: I know. We thank Grateful Nation. Thanks you.
3: Yeah.
2: By the way, did you see the president appear to in his pants yesterday? It's pretty much well documented. He saw a little, like, backward, and then a woman behind him just kind of backed up.
3: Well,
2: Remember he was looking at the pillars? That's what he's doing. He was dropping a deuce. He needed time to drop the deuce before he went.
3: He thought it was going to be a fart.
2: Yeah.
3: But it turned out to be more.
2: You know what? In honor of our 250th birthday, might I have a Yankee Doodle fart? Because, you know, we can't really play that enough in our 250th birthday, can we? For the amount of times that he apparently appears to lay cable in his pants live on camera.
3: We call that a scout fart. It's a fart.
2: Nothing stealth about it.
3: It's a fart. It's a fart that comes out to make sure that there's water below instead of, you know, underpants.
2: Okay. Did you just say underpants?
3: I did.
2: It's just fun. That's just funny. I don't know why. Okay. Okay. So the DOJ is investigating E. Jean Carroll at the behest of her rapist. By the way, Chris, I saw once again the headlines, meaning the reason we don't need to say, allegedly, judge says Donald Trump raped E. Jean Carroll. So that is why he is an adjudicated rapist. So this would not be just a review, in case you've forgotten. Two separate juries. So will they be investigated next? All the jurors will also be prosecuted?
3: Yep.
2: Yes, she won millions in damages in two separate cases against Trump. One that found him liable for the sexual assault in 2023, and one that found he defamed her the following year. Both decisions upheld on appeal. Although the president has appealed the sexual assault case yet again, this time to the Supreme Court, which has postponed its choice on whether to take up the case 12 separate times. So even his suck-uppy pack court. So they've begun a criminal investigation into whether she committed perjury when she claimed in a 2022 deposition that her lawsuit was not funded by outside backers. We can wait for Glenn Kirshner tomorrow, but I can tell you, I just deem myself a lawyer, and he has no case. So billionaire Reid Hoffman funded some of it. Mm-hmm. Carroll's legal team claims she had no association with Hoffman's nonprofit that helped pay the fees, and the judge allowed Trump's lawyers to question Carroll in another deposition. So this has already been covered. It's just yet another vindictive prosecution. Okay.
3: Along with the seashells thing.
2: By the seashore.
3: Yeah,
2: the seashell case is starting soon.
3: Yep.
2: So, yes, that's where we're at. Okay, how about that there cabinet meeting? Hey, did we break the record? Because I know the previous reporting was one out of every six sentences was sucking up to Trump.
3: Uh-huh.
2: That we must have really up the average yesterday, didn't we? It was grade A, wasn't it?
3: It was a Krispy Kreme factory with all the glazing.
2: Oh, God, so much glazing. Mm-hmm. I don't even get that much glazing on Blue Sky. And, you know, when I have Aura.
3: You definitely
2: Aura,
3: don't get it from this room.
2: I have Aura and Riz. Well, that's why I needed a Blue Sky, because I get nothing here.
3: That's why you keep Michael from Blue Sky around.
2: Yes.
3: Okay.
2: And now other people are joining in, by the way.
3: What?
2: I believe on Blue Sky.
3: No.
2: Yeah.
3: Really?
2: On. Yeah. Oh, yeah, here it is. Thank you, Rob. Yeah. Rob in North Carolina, our dearest sweet Stephanie, I may not have the wordsmithing skills of Michael to sing your praises in a Blue Sky love letter, but this fan from North Carolina can say with absolute conviction, Mama, you deserve to be glazed like a Krispy Kreme donut. And then he helpfully included some pictures of Krispy Kreme donuts. Thank you for the glazing. Mama appreciates it. Okay, so yes, his second term cabinet meetings, they somehow, they did the Times reviewed more than a dozen hours of footage and found that sucking up to Trump was, what did I say, one out of every six sentences. That seems low. I think we got that average way up yesterday. This was a whole, what do we call that, boo-y? I think that's what it's called. It was just a whole circle of jerk. Okay. It's a circle of jerks. That's what I meant, Sean. There's no need to, you don't have to dump it.
3: The first word you said and the jerks is, they're right. Very different.
2: Right. Well, that's why I put distance between me saying circle and then later in the same sentence
3: right.
2: I said jerk.
3: But the boo, that's right. Different than.
2: Right. That's why I bleeped it. Because I. Bob Seska's the only one that gets to say that here, but that was on the happy hour before we. When we had the drinks and the swears.
3: Uh-huh.
2: Yeah.
3: We had to explain to you what that was.
2: Yeah. Oh, I didn't know. It was like, I ever leave my house. How would I know? Like, what now? Because it's a good thing you told me. I might have inadvertently walked into one of those. I'd be like, what's happening here? Is this a knitting circle? Oh. So this is previously Defense Secretary Pete Hegseth has repeated three times in one meeting that global conflicts would never have happened under Trump. Yeah, he's obviously Mr. No More Wars. Like, right?
3: Oh, yeah.
2: Yesterday's just a couple more. I mean, oh my God. Howard Lucknick, Nutlick, the well-named Howard Nutlick for that circle of, you know, jerks.
3: Right. Well.
2: Mm-hmm. He reportedly claimed on five separate occasions that Trump had achieved what others had believed impossible. And Treasury Secretary Scott Bessent, Snagglepuss, said Trump saved this country by making it the best place in the world to do business again. Okay.
4: God.
2: Heavens to Murgatroyd. Okay, so yesterday, let's go to
3: Glazefest.
2: Today's
3: Glazefest 26.
2: Yesterday's circle of what?
3: Glazefest 26.
2: Isn't it kind of perfect because they're all jerks? It is a circle of jerks.
3: And when you do the boo thing, you do get some glaze.
2: Yeah. It's all glazing, really.
3: Seriously.
2: Okay. Yeah, let's hear some of this great egg. There we go.
5: Thank you for your leadership, sir, and for making it possible. I often find in the Fraud Task Force that there sometimes are barriers that we need to break down, agencies that need to coordinate, and I'll come to the president and say, Mr. President, I need your permission to do, he'll say, for what, for the Fraud Task Force, and he'll cut me off and say, yes, go do it.
2: Okay. Tough things like start more unnecessary wars
3: or denigrate an entire Somali community.
2: Oh, by the way,
3: that's what he was talking
2: about. Because fraud. Because
3: right.
2: Yeah, and then Trump did his usual racist screed on all Somalis or fraudsters and
3: exactly.
2: blah, blah, blah. Okay, where was I about the... Oh, he said out loud, I don't care about the midterms. So every Republican sphincter just snapped shut as his went wide open, obviously. I guess that was polite to do it outside, like your dog, before you go inside into the White House. It's not like, and by the way, that his fans already, you know, on the Capitol. So, okay, this would be our Interior Secretary talking about how very, very low gas prices are.
6: You know, it's been really incredible. And of course, you mentioned Venezuela, but all that flowing to our Gulf Coast refineries is also helping to keep the price of gas down at home. It's an amazing transformation.
2: Yes. A lot of cash has transitioned out of my wallet to the gas station. But okay, and now here he comes. Heavens to Murgatroyd. It's Scott Bethend. Hi, I'm delighted to be here, Maria.
4: The stock market has hit new highs. The stock market lives in the future. It is seeing the on the other side of this conflict. It is a strong symbol of optimism
2: is
4: for
2: it?
4: The future. Corporate earnings are high and wages are doing well.
2: Mm. Yeah, hardly anyone's in the stock market. He's a billionaire, right, with a B, that guy.
3: Isn't he a poor soybean farmer? Is that the guy?
2: Right, yes, that's how he made his fortune. He's just a poor soybean farmer that happened to just accidentally make billions of dollars.
3: Yeah.
2: Don't you love being told by a billionaire that everything's good? Uh-huh. Everything's fantastic. Don't be such whiners. Okay. Well, that was just a little bit of the glazing. Yeah, thank you, the Oman thing. Mm-hmm. Mark Jacobs said, Trump is threatening to bomb friendly countries now. This is madness on a global scale, courtesy of the Republican Party.
3: Right.
2: Oh, and Cuba, just as a twofer. Do we get two-for-one deals now on starting unnecessary wars, unprovoked attacks against other... Okay. More importantly, you know how we just... This is only so much we can take, so we get...
3: Sidetracked.
2: Yeah. And so yesterday we were speculating which animal would do the MRI on the Flintstones.
3: Yes.
2: I was saying Fred Flintstone had daytime sleepiness.
3: Right.
2: Yeah.
3: And I said it was a saber-toothed tiger that would do the MRI.
2: James says, to answer your question about Fred Flintstone's MRI animal, I think Chris was right when he said saber-toothed tiger. It would, after all, be a CAT scan.
3: Oh, really?
2: James presumably will see himself out of Blue Sky forever.
3: You know what? Actually, that was actually kind of good.
2: That was good. I have to give props. Yeah. And that was like a little homemade listener comedy.
3: Yeah.
2: That was nice. Okay. Also, have you seen the pictures of the monstrosity, the latest monstrosity on the White House lawn, the whatever that is, UFC thing? Diesel says they've started building the arena in front of the White House. It looks like Six Flags over PETA land. Can someone tell me how did we get to the Idiocracy
3: six
2: already?
3: Six Flags over what?
2: I don't know. We are recalculating our route out of the Idiocracy. PETA land.
3: Oh, PETO land.
2: PETO land,
3: oh, okay.
2: Right.
3: I thought you said PETA land.
2: Sorry.
3: And I'm like, what?
2: I don't think I know any, so I don't know the correct pronunciation to abbreviate pedophiles.
3: It's
2: Six Flags over PETO land.
3: There you go. Thank you. I thought you said PETA land.
2: No, that's
3: the animal
2: different.
3: Activist.
2: No, that's different.
3: Okay.
2: Wow, do we have a jam-packed big old show for you today. We have Carl Frisch, Dr. Irwin Redlener, Malcolm Nance, and all of our three JoJo from Jurors.
3: Yep.
2: I mean, we're not slacking before my vacation. No, we're not. By the way, be sure to tune in next week when Jody will be here and Bella will be back.
3: Yeah, got some great guests lined up for her next week, too.
2: Yeah, always A-team.
3: Yeah.
2: Okay. 18, and I'm part of the subset of people that enjoy her more than me. So there you go.
3: Are you going to be listening?
2: Yeah.
3: Okay.
2: I will be in North Carolina at my Major Taylor International Cycling Conference with my sisters. So there you go.
3: You'll be eating some coleslaw.
2: Or something.
3: something
2: Durham. Suffered. How much do we love Durham Sexy Liberal?
3: Durham Sexy Liberal was amazing.
2: Fantastic.
3: I love
2: that.
3: Downtown Durham is so
2: cool.
3: Oh,
2: I know. With the giant bull with the most giant balls I've ever seen. Uh-huh. I took some video of it. Go check out my Instagram.
3: And the Carolina Theater was wonderful. Everybody there was great. It's Durham, North Carolina is wonderful.
2: Yeah, it's fantastic. Yeah. Okay. 19 minutes after the hour, this portion of the show brought to you by my medical emergency kit. 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
3: Mm-hmm.
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0: Yeah, it is the Stephanie Miller Show. Karen in Chicago, good morning, Boo Boo Foo.
1: Yeah. Good morning, Smoothie Bear. You know, it is so frustrating to me. Remember when President Biden got our economy back, where all of the economists were saying it was not only a soft landing, it was a miracle? And then the media took that up, and then they said, but why aren't people feeling it? Why are they not now saying, Donald Trump, his cabinet, and all of the Republicans keep saying prices are coming down?
0: Yeah.
1: But why aren't people feeling it?
0: Yeah.
1: They have completely abdicated their duty to act as a check on power and to be the truth tellers.
0: Yeah.
1: And it's just, it is absolutely ridiculous that, you know, anybody is tuning in to this group of people.
0: And
1: we have to be talking about this at every step.
0: Plus, so now they've at least started, you know, reporting on his obviously, you know, medical whatever is happening. And have you seen the stupid White House response? They tweeted all these pictures of news anchors with their eyes closed, and they're obviously blinking or looking down at their notes. And so, like, it's just their usual eighth grade, oh, who's sleepy now? You're sleepy. You're sleepy, Tanabash. It's like, oh my God. And then all the maggot accounts have picked it up and, like, you know, started doing it. And, like, it's just so stupid, right?
1: It's ridiculous. And, yeah, absolutely. And this thing, you know, I was listening to Richard Chu this morning, and he had a lady on, and, you know, she was talking about, you know, the E. Jean Carroll, you know, basically, you know, the revenge or retribution, right? So she pointed out he has not been successful in one attempt at retribution against people.
0: Right.
1: And what we need to remember, too, this is going to get thrown out as well. We have to compartmentalize this stuff. I mean, we need to know about it, but definitely let's temper it and just remember, just breathe. Where can we put this? We'll put this in the basket of things that we should be paying attention to, but let's not spend our time and energy on it.
2: We know it's going to get thrown out.
1: Go anywhere.
2: Because of history, we know it's going to get thrown out, but she still has to spend the money to defend herself.
0: And she still hasn't been paid the money that she's owed, because that's what Trump always does. He never pays anyone. That's the thing I'm concerned about is
2: how much this is costing everybody.
0: And, you know, again, people know she'll never see a dime of what she's owed because the law doesn't seem to apply to him, and he does it delay forever, right? So by the by, have you seen this, Adam says Americans are hurting to afford groceries and gas while Donald Trump and his goons are focused on a ballroom, a UFC fight, and sending the DOJ after a woman he raped. And this, oh, it's something new, breaking news. Trump administration officials have passed a Bureau of Engraving and Printing to design a $250 bill featuring the president's portrait in what would be the first appearance of a living person on U.S. currency in more than 150 years. Oh, my God. And meanwhile, this Iran debacle, I'm watching that cabinet meeting, Chris, and but I'm listening to other, you know, experts. Kagan, what's his name? Robert Kagan said somehow the media managed to miss that we lost, speaking to Karen's point about the media, somehow the media managed to miss that we lost this war back in March, and Trump has been trying to delay that reality. Iran has not made a single concession. They're just shaking Trump down for money. Wow. How's it feel?
2: Yeah.
0: Turnabout, right? Aaron Rupar says Trump has no way out on Iran. To sum up, if Trump escalates, people are going to hate him. If he surrenders, people are going to hate him. If he dithers, people are going to hate him. He has no good options, which is why he's spinning in place, hoping someone, anyone, will rescue him. It's the same, as we say every day, Chris, same cycle of stupid threats and bullying.
2: Absolutely.
0: And also confirmation that he's telling the Pentagon to lie, basically, about, you know, only mention the good news. There is no good news about Iran. We will talk to Carl Frisch next.
3: I'm Rick Smith, and this...
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1: The state mine inspector determined the miners had been killed instantly. The mine had just opened the year before and produced 40 railroad cars of coal a day. But the mine was also owned by the Red Jacket Coal Company. In Mingo County, West Virginia, years earlier, Red Jacket had been a key player in keeping the UMWA out, making its employees sign yellow dog contracts and winning injunctions against union organizing. As a member of the Williamson Coal Operators Association, Red Jacket contributed to the hostile anti-union environment that created the conditions for the Matewan Massacre and the Battle of Blair Mountain in the early 20s. They called in Baldwin Phelps detectives to start evicting Matewan strikers from company housing. In the aftermath of the 1938 explosion, new mine safety regulations were demanded. The inspectors were finally given the legal right to conduct inspections over the protest of mine owners in 1941. However, there was no power to enforce the new regulations. The Phipps family commemorated the disaster in its 1965 song, Red Jacket.

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0: What a scene on that sad Friday night.
2: A $31,000 medical bill, a four-week delay for a critical test. And this didn't happen to someone unfamiliar with the system. 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
3: I had a set of specialized diagnostic tests at a cancer center in Seattle. 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
3: it was a total shock. 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

0: I want us to just think together how much we hate the mother. Yeah, we hate him. And it's a refreshing, but genuine, visceral hatred we have. And we want him to know that. And the last thing that we should want, and the last thing I want anybody to die. Okay, that's no. I don't want him just to be alive this November. I want him to be cognizant, because I want him to know how much the American people hate his f-ing guts.
1: All right.
2: I love me some spicy, spicy, spicy James Carville. That is a spicy Cajun Carville.
1: Yep.
2: I love it. Normally, I don't like spicy food.
3: Carl.
2: Carl, let's talk to our fancy Fairfax County School Board friend.
1: What?

0: carlfrisch.com. Pardon me, I'm just, it's a lot. Hi, good morning, Carl Frisch. Are you drinking Covfefe?
1: Very spicy jambalaya.
0: Okay.
2: Oh, yeah.
0: Nom, nom, nom. Carl, where would you like to start? It's a lot going on in politics.
1: I'd say let's start at the very beginning, but I really don't want to start there.
0: Okay. Are we in a Broadway musical?
1: Trying.
0: Okay. I love this. The Republican Party has deleted their ad attacking Ken Paxton's record on crime. Homicides are the highest in nearly 30 years under Ken Paxton. Paxton is now the GOP's nominee to represent Texas. And the dear God, not to mention how many Republicans are on tape talking about what a crook he is, right?
1: Not only are they on tape, not only is his divorce trial, including claims of adultery, going to trial in June, which is just days away. Not only that, but polling is very promising in Texas right now in a lot of unexpected ways.
0: I was just going to show you the one I'm seeing. Tallarico 42, Paxton 34 is the one I just saw this morning.
1: I think there's also one that pushes undecideds and it puts Tallarico at 52.
0: Yeah. Oh, wow. Okay,
1: Paxton,
0: yeah. And this
1: change.
0: I'm unsure which one. Another new poll, Tallarico 45, Paxton 38. So you're right. It is. But here's what I get concerned about.
1: And by the way, Beto never led when he was running against
2: Beto never led. Yeah, that's true.
0: Yeah. No, absolutely. So Emma says, Texas Democrats better be prepared for Abbott to welcome Trump and Stephen Miller's deployment of ICE Gestapo to polling stations to intimidate Latino Texans in November. They've already test run this task, and they will have a fervent voter suppression ally in the governor. That is a concern, isn't it?
1: Well, it's not just ICE. Remember, the administration has these 287G agreements with local law enforcement. And I think there's justifiable concern that local law enforcement would be enlisted by ICE for this purpose as well.
0: Yeah. We keep talking about, your family and my family's former Republican Party. Tom Weiner said, John Cornyn sums up the whole Republican Party and wraps up his own lackluster career with this stirring message. My opponent is a cheater, a fraud, and a horrible person, and I will fully support him in November. I mean, that is what is left of the soul of the Republican Party, right?
1: I mean, Trump primed Texas Republicans for Paxton. So, they get what they asked for. And, it's not like it was even close. This is exactly what Texas Republicans are asking for. They'll have nobody to blame but themselves.
0: Yeah, I was, by the way, Holly said, Dear Texas Evangelicals, if you think Ken Paxton's a better Christian than James Tallarico, you have grievously misunderstood the gospel. You know, I was saying to Chris yesterday, all these stupid attacks on Tallarico, like, they're going to have a really hard time othering him. Like they did to Kamala. He is a straight white pastor from Texas. He does eat barbecue. It's, not that that should matter. I think his new commercial is just him eating barbecue. And he just, says that and then he goes, like it matters. Like, it's just, and this Tallarico, he's like selling T-shirts already. I mean, how do you make a straight white pastor into a freak?
2: They're going hard on calling him transgender.
1: I guess we're gonna find out.
0: Okay, but he's not.
2: I know he's not, but there. I saw so many sound bites yesterday of Republicans calling him transgender.
1: First of all, A, not an insult. B, not true.
2: Right.
1: And C, the response has been pretty great from the Tallarico campaign. Particularly on the barbecue question, right? Yeah. Like, I've been eating barbecue since before Paxton's first time.
0: Oh, that was a great line. And this one, by the way, yesterday, James Tallarico.
3: I think if Ken Paxton is worried about freaks, he should stop giving Epstein-style sweetheart deals to pedophiles. You know, this is the guy who just released Adam Hoffman from jail and admitted child rapist after one of Ken Paxton's wealthy lawyer friends got involved in the case. Adam Hoffman was supposed to serve 25 years to life, but instead he served less than a month. As of this week, he's now back on our streets because of Ken Paxton's corruption.
0: I am full on the party of protecting pedophiles. I mean, I gotta say, I'm a huge Jasmine Crockett fan, but this young guy is a smart politician. I'm like all
1: he's
0: in
1: on
0: for
1: fire,
0: him.
1: And he's extremely smart, and he knows his opponent backwards and forwards, probably better than his opponent knows himself.
0: Yeah. I also love, someone posted, James Tallarico frames the general election the people versus Ken Paxton, which I think is also a smart, you know, I mean,
1: 100%.
0: Yeah.
1: You know, and he's doing this smart. He's not just staying in the big cities. And by the way, he's focused on the big cities in Texas because he needs to run on margins there. But he's also focused on the ground game in rural Texas, where chipping away at Republican margins will have an equally dramatic effect in the eventual outcome of the election.
0: Yeah.
1: I think that's one of the reasons that you're seeing him leading in polling.
0: Oyster guy. Go Oyster guy.
2: Uh-huh.
0: Maine Senate poll shows Graham Platner leading incumbent Susan Collins 51% to 42%. He's developing a bit of a Blue Oyster cult.
2: No.
1: Like, 1984, like, thought that was a hysterical. Yeah,
0: you know what? You just shut your pie hole. That's all I got.
1: Well, I will say that, you know, the L.L. Bean store up in Maine is
2: in Freeport.
1: Pretty great right now.
2: Yeah.
1: And look, that was a very reliable poll as well. So
0: right.
1: Very promising. But again, when we see numbers like this, we know what follows. What's going to happen is that Republicans will put out polls that they commission themselves to try and make their candidates look stronger to entice money into the race. And then the special interest will spend tens of millions of dollars to try and chip away at the polling leads. We're already seeing that happening in Maine, where
0: the
1: financial interests are running independent expenditures attacking Platner.
0: This one I save for you from George Conway. I'm going to be blunt with you. He said, Trump is deliberately destabilizing elections, weakening our democracy, throwing the world into chaos. The GOP has massive funding lined up to keep control of the House. So Democrats remain powerless to stop Trump, but their grip is slipping. We just need 3 seats to put the House back in Democratic control, giving us the power to block Trump's authoritarian onslaught and hold him and his criminal administration accountable. I keep saying every day, Carl, I think we just need to be prepared for all of the above in terms of
1: 100%.
0: Yeah.
1: And Conway is right. We just need 3 seats. But wouldn't a dozen or more be better?
2: Yes.
0: Yes.
1: Wouldn't a dozen or more be better?
0: And for my stomach, yes.
1: Senate, wouldn't flipping the Senate be equally enjoyable? And that's all possible.
0: Right.
1: But it requires all of us in the months that we have left to do everything we can. Take a you know, improv and the kitchen sink approach to this. Yes, anding our way all the way to victory in November.
0: Yeah.
1: And that means donating. It means knocking doors or making phone calls. If you've never knocked doors, your local Democrats will tell you how to do it, and you'll have a lot of fun doing it, talking to voters. Do everything we can to do that.
0: Yep. So let's talk about your home state of California. You are a California boy. New California governor's race poll, Becerra 23, Hilton 20, Tom Steyer 15. He says this pollster was not paid for by Tom Steyer. Someone, Arsenio, posted Tom Steyer in full spin mode. This new poll shows Becerra with a strong lead. He's at 23% in this poll. Steve Hilton at 20%. Tom Steyer at 15. I mean, I think someone updated that Tom Steyer has now spent $200 million to everyone else's $5 to $10 million. Here's what these jungle primaries, as we've talked about, are kind of ridiculous. But yeah,
2: yes.
0: But R. Mendez said jungle primaries reward unity. Turn your ballot in for Becerra today. I agree. She also said a divided vote helps the GOP. A united California wins with Becerra. And one last one. Mia said, can someone go back and collect all the I'll vote for the top bowling Democrat threads and remind them all that it is now Javier Becerra. So go vote for him. It is a little terrifying, you know, but between that and the L.A. mayor's race, you know, what's happening here in California. What's your take?
1: A couple things. One, it's time to get rid of the jungle primary.
0: My God.
2: I said that in 2012.
1: The initial goal was to make things more hospitable to, you know, not attacking your opponents.
0: Well, it hasn't worked out that way. Let me tell you.
1: No, it certainly hasn't.
0: Right. And also, it's the egos, that the people that have no chance in the single digits, at the very least, should drop out.
1: I don't want to dissuade people from trying to get elected.
2: Exactly.
1: And the way you do that, if you really do want those benefits, look at, you know, ranked choice voting for the primaries in California. Let Democrats pick their candidates. Let Republicans pick their sacrificial lambs.
2: Right.
1: And then go from there. But it doesn't serve anybody any good when they don't only have to compete for votes, they have to try and figure out how to massage their worldview into a way that their 25% will get them over the finish line.
0: Right.
1: In a Democratic primary, we're going to be talking about the vision broadly and not worried that two Republicans might squeak by with 15% of the vote each. So let's fix that for the next time we have to go through this.
0: Yeah.
1: Before the next time. And then the other thing I would say is that, a couple months ago we were worried that two Republicans would be in the top two. Now it's looking like one or none.
0: Right. And also,
2: we can thank Swalwell for his.
0: Also, there's a reason that we're the fourth largest economy in the world, Carl, is that we have been under Democratic policies, you know, for I mean, again, they always say the states are the laboratories. Well, look at the red states. They're last in everything. California is at the top for near everything.
1: Now, we did have a dip, but it was during those Schwarzenegger years.
0: Yeah.
1: When Arnold was governor, it was the only Republican governorship since the 90s.
0: Yes. Speaking of celebrities, by the way, the very important Samuel L. Jackson endorsement has come in from Mayor Karen Bass, and he would like these mother Republican reality stars out of his mother city, is his point.
1: Well, you know, I think Angelenos just want a mayor who's, you know, they want their candidates to commit to staying in the city they're trying to represent.
0: Yes. Yeah.
1: That's a starting point.
0: Yeah. I already voted as hard as I could for Mayor Bass. Really? Don't give me another. You're leaving if you lose? Oh, my God.
1: It's not like everything when you get elected mayor is going to be a cakewalk. Does
0: right.
1: this mean that, you know, when you hit a challenge, you're going to
0: right.
1: turn away and walk away from the challenge?
0: We just keep saying it's not an entry-level position, the mayor of a city of 4 million people. It's not an entry-level, you know, position to be governor of the fourth largest economy in the world, you know. So it's you would hope that this whole Trump disaster has broken that fever, but, you know, we shall see, right?
1: Well, and, you know, the latest polling has Bass ahead.
0: Quite a bit.
2: Well, it goes Bass, then Nethia, then Pratt, and they're all separated by 4 percentage points.
0: Yeah.
1: Right.
0: Yeah.
1: I think one thing that will be exposed in the mayor's race in Los Angeles is how weak the local Republican Party is. You know, it's one of the things that undercuts Republicans in California generally, is that they've spent the last 30 years nominating more and more extremists as their party shrinks, which makes them more and more unelectable. And I think that's going to have an impact in the mayor's race in Los Angeles as well.
0: Yeah. And Drew Carey just decimated Spencer Pratt online as well. So we're all doing our part.
1: And I don't even think Drew Carey is a reliable liberal. So
2: no, he's always been libertarian.
0: Yeah,
2: so.
0: Yeah, right. Yeah. It's a pretty ridiculous idea, Spencer Pratt. But okay. Not to mention, he hit Angela V. Shelton. So that should disqualify him for anything. Carl Frisch, MOOCsForCarl.com remains the best way to fight for truth, justice, and the American way.
2: Yes.
0: Correct?
1: That's right. Absolutely.
0: All right.
1: All the help is greatly appreciated, and I hope you have a great vacation.
0: Thanks, honey bun. See ya.
1: Right.
0: There he goes.
1: Bye.
0: Carl Frisch, 48 minutes after the hour. This portion of the show brought to you by Quince. And the guy, they have fantastic menswear. Bob Seska, you know, and he's not an easy-to-fit man. He's a large man.
2: He's very tall.
0: He looks like a genetically engineered super soldier.
2: Yes.
0: There is something literally for everybody. I've gotten so many cute tops and earrings and all kinds of stuff.
2: Do they have airport pants?
0: I'm sure they do. And podium pants.
2: Airport pants are a thing. I've seen, like, ads for airport pants.
0: Oh.
2: Yes.
0: Well, let's check. I don't know.
2: Okay.
0: Lately, I've been more intentional about what I wear day to day, leaning into pieces that feel effortless, comfortable, still put together. 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
0: Okay, there you go.
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0: Let's do it, man.
1: Yeah, let's do it.
2: Uh-huh.
1: Why not? Wow, what a big show. Dr. Doom coming up. Malcolm Nance coming up.
2: Whoa.
1: On a Thursday. And then JoJo from Jurors in all of hour three.
2: That's right.
1: Dana Goldberg on the road. We're all a little cattywampus. It's, you know, summer vacation time.
2: Uh-huh.
1: We. Okay. Where was we on the this James Tallarico thing? So this is the, give me eight, the RNC chair.
2: Joe Gruters.
1: This is so pathetic.
3: Tallarico is a creep, and he thinks he's a vegan. He thinks God is non-binary. He wants to mutilate children. He wants to put boys in girls' locker rooms. People are done with that.
1: Okay. So... Everyone is clutching the pearls again. The DNC's tweet about it was the DNC, about Stephen Miller.
2: Yeah.
1: I just keep saying, I saw a lot of people online saying, you know what? This is the kind of energy Democrats need
2: absolutely.
1: Right now. It's just, I'm sorry. I would like the bar to be raised too. I would like to go back to when they go low, we go high. But we aren't in those
2: lower
1: times.
2: The bar until we win, and then we can
1: you
2: raise
1: have,
2: the bar.
1: And the problem is, these comments. So, what do you call it? When Paxton won, the DNC tweeted, you know, Tallarico and said,
2: a photo of Tallarico.
1: Right, fired up, ready to go. It's time to take back Texas. So, Stephen Miller quote tweeted the post and said, the Democrats made history in Texas by nominating their first transgender Senate candidate. And so the DNC just shot back, shut up, you ugly.
2: F word.
1: Yes. Which, first of all, which is, no lie detected. But second, I get it. It's not. Necessarily the response I would have, you know, like be my first response, but it's unfortunately
2: nobody should apologize.
1: Look at
2: for
1: who's
2: that.
1: In the Oval Office. Look what he tweets or posts every single day.
2: Right.
1: And it's just, Chris, you and I have said it over and over. So we talk about alpha liberals. We just got to learn how to fight the way they fight until we can take back this democracy. I was thinking about, I mean, if we get a decent, let's just start with a decent human again in the Oval Office. They're not going to talk the way Trump talks.
2: Right.
1: And you know, hopefully lower the discourse in this country like
2: they,
1: that.
2: Right. But their side never apologizes for insulting us. We should never apologize for insulting them at this point.
1: I don't even want to... Let's just... I don't, I'm afraid to say it because I'm always afraid I'm going to swear, but what he said about my dear friend Rob Reiner.
2: Mm-hmm.
1: Take anything. Bob Mueller. I mean, Nancy Pelosi's husband. I mean, there are a million instances of horrific... things that the head of their party has said. So, please, here's his wife.
2: Uh-huh. Katie Miller?
1: Yes.
2: Uh-huh.
1: Who, by the way, kind of knows. That's true. But
2: she's not a looker either.
1: Yeah, exactly.
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1: 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I'm Alex Wise.
2: It's a conspiracy of corruption and pollution.
3: In 2016, the leader of the MAGA cult, who believes that climate change is some sort of hoax, incorrectly referred to the EPA as the Department of Environmental Protection, then vowed to, quote, get rid of it in almost every form. After listening to this week's guest on Sea Change Radio, you might think that getting rid of the EPA actually would have been preferable. Rather than protecting the environment, the EPA in its current iteration is rolling back sensible regulations and, frankly, wreaking havoc. Today we hear from John Walk, a senior attorney at the NRDC, the Natural Resources Defense Council, to discuss the enormous environmental cost of artificial intelligence, or AI, whose data centers consume ungodly amounts of water and electricity. We learn about the unquenchable thirst of these data centers, how much of this problem is uniquely American, and why new EPA policies constitute a Trojan horse filled with enemies of the environment, poised to pollute and consume at will.

0: I'm joined now on Sea Change Radio by John Walk. John is a senior attorney in the Environmental Health Program at the NRDC, the Natural Resources Defense Council, and he's a federal clean air director there. John, welcome to Sea Change Radio.
1: Thank you, Alex. Good to be here.
0: So I wanted to talk about data centers with you today. You spearhead the NRDC's efforts to educate and fight back against the polluting nature of these data centers. Before we talk about some of the things that we can and can't do from a legal perspective, maybe you could give our listeners a better perspective on just where the waste and pollution is coming from with these data centers.
1: I'd be happy to, Alex. So as most of your listeners probably know, there's just been an explosion of data centers announced and under construction and already operating across the United States. And there are estimates that they are now consuming 12% of all US electricity by the next couple of years. And all that electricity has to come from somewhere. And unfortunately, it is coming from fossil fuels, primarily from methane gas and some other even dirtier forms. There's been a rapid expansion of methane gas power plants by electric utilities on the utility grid. It has been estimated that if all of the data center in development and planned in the United States are built, that the existing methane gas fleet among utilities in the United States will grow by nearly 50%. That is just an astonishing growth. It outpaces the 15-year period between 2001 and 2016 when there was a gas explosion due to fracking. So you're going to have more smog-forming nitrogen oxides from utilities meeting data center demand with methane gas. Equally alarming, or more so, is the astonishing amount of methane gas combustion turbines that data centers are building on site. We call it behind the meter because it's not connected to the utility grid.
0: And why is that? They own like their own little mini grid in this sense?
1: It's amazing, but they are essentially building power plants on site because they cannot get connected to the grid fast enough. And this industry is all about speed to market. It's about accelerated construction, accelerated development, and they want to beat their competitors to market and get their AI engines instituted in our brains and computers before anywhere else. So they just can't wait for utilities to build them. They can't wait for the transmission lines or the interconnections to happen. So they are just building their own power plants. Because these data centers and server farms cannot be down for more than 5 minutes, they rely upon emergency backup power. And unfortunately, what they rely upon is the dirtiest fueled power that exists in the United States. They are dirty diesel backup generators for emergency power. And to give you a sense, they can emit up to 600 times more smog-forming pollution than the combustion turbines that run on gas and operate at the same plants. So we don't want these things to be running. There's a single data center in Delaware, for example, that's about 1.2 gigawatts of power, which is quite enormous. It's using 500 backup generators.
0: Diesel generators.
1: Diesel generators, dirty diesel backup generators. And you've seen, thanks to data centers, dirty diesel generator capacity triple from just 2018 to 2024. And really, we've experienced the highest explosion in data centers in 2024, 2025, and 26. So that problem's getting worse and not better. So the Trump administration has very consciously delayed the planned retirement of dirty coal power plants. The companies wanted to retire, and the Trump Department of Energy actually issued legal orders prohibiting them from retiring. And this has happened at 15 power plants involving 34 fossil fuel burning electric units. in just the first 2 years of the Trump administration. I looked up the numbers, and the plants that have been delayed from retiring emitted nearly 65 million tons of carbon dioxide emissions in the year 2023, which is equivalent to the emissions of about 15 million gas-powered vehicles driven for an entire year on highways. So you've got this very conscious pro-data center, pro-coal Trump administration that's forcing Americans to breathe air pollution from coal plants that the companies wanted to retire because it wasn't cost-effective to operate them.
0: Let's return to the science later. And if you could give us a glance behind the curtain of what you and your colleagues at the NRDC are doing to try to mitigate this threat and what listeners can do to get engaged in the fight.
1: So my work at NRDC in Washington focuses on fighting Trump administration rollbacks of the Clean Air Act, the vast majority of which are happening at EPA, paradoxically, which is leading the charge to roll back Clean Air Act safeguards for Americans. And I've cataloged quite a few of these rollbacks that we're fighting that I'm just going to rattle off to give you a sense of the breadth. So on May 11th, the Trump EPA proposed a rule that was specifically touted to promote the construction and development of data centers. And this rule would allow data centers, power plants, and other industrial polluters to complete major construction at new facilities before obtaining the federal clean air permits that have long been required by the law. And I'm talking about 50 years they have been required. The Trump administration has just announced we're going to let these data centers construct much of the facility where the server farms are located and the associated buildings, so long as they don't start work on the equipment that pollutes. Now, you may say to yourself, well, that doesn't seem like a problem. If they're still going to get permits for the polluting equipment, what's the problem with that? The problem with that is that for over 50 years, the law has guaranteed Americans and guaranteed state regulators the right to oppose the very siting and construction of an entire facility in their community if it is harmful to their health, to their air quality, even to surrounding, vegetation and terrain where the facility will be built. And so that's why the Clean Air Act has always required these Clean Air Act permits before you can construct the facility, not just construct the polluting equipment. And the Trump administration is just flagrantly violating this part of the law. We will oppose it first in comments to the agency, and then down the road, almost certainly oppose it through litigation.
0: So just to be clear, the way that they're violating the law and the previous standards is that they're now saying ex post facto, once you've built this center, then we'll go in and we'll make sure you get the correct certification for it. But the cat's already out of the bag in that sense, especially if you're a politician in that district that just has 600 new jobs that have been brought into their district for this thing. Are you really going to just shut that plant down? Probably not. As a politician, you're going to look at it through a self-serving lens, unfortunately. Is that a fair characterization?
1: Bingo. It's exactly right. Not only the politician, the regulator is not going to shut it down. The judge is not going to shut it down. It is designed to contort the entire process by allowing them to build up hundreds of millions of dollars of what we call equity in the ground, to prevent the regulator from disapproving the air permit, which is a legal right that citizens can request and that regulators can pursue. If the air quality is harmed excessively due to this plant, it's designed to make the entire process a fraud in effect.
2: Jehoshaphat, Mongol cat, jumped off the roof today. Some say he fell, but I could tell he did himself away. His eyes weren't bright like they were the night we played checkers on the train. Well, God bless his soul, it was a tootsie roll, but he said, yeah,

0: This is Alex Wise on Sea Change Radio, and I'm speaking to John Walk. He is a senior attorney at the NRDC. So, John, we were talking about Trump's rollbacks of the Clean Air Act. Maybe you can continue on some of the strategies that you and your colleagues have to try to stop this from happening, because it seems like this is the nightmare scenario of capitalism on steroids.
1: I think that's a fair characterization. The right that we have and all citizens in the United States have under the law is to make sure that the government, like EPA, if they want to try to roll back health or environmental safeguards, goes through a rulemaking where the public is allowed to weigh in with comments and objections, both technical and legal. And then EPA can go ahead and finalize the rollback, but we then have the right to go to court. So that's the playbook that NRDC has followed for really over 50 years. And it's the playbook that we are pursuing. So we have been very successful in the first Trump term in preventing a lot of these rollbacks. We've been successful so far in the first 2 years, and I think we will continue to be. But it's really just, it's an onslaught. I think of it sometimes as like a out of control rush of rollbacks by the Trump administration. It's like being hit in the face by a gushing fire hydrant. It's just almost too much. And then the water from the fire hydrant is toxic, of course. So it's 24/7 here, because they are just issuing these rollback proposals on a weekly basis for carbon dioxide and smog and soot and mercury and lead and arsenic and, you know, PFAS and you name it. They are rolling back safeguards. There is not a positive clean air action coming out of the Trump EPA. It is rollbacks 24/7, 365 days a year.
0: And as somebody who served under the Clinton administration in the EPA, you know the language, you know the procedures. This must be horrifying to you. What kind of insights can you glean from how this is strayed from standard operating procedure and then act accordingly?
1: So the Trump EPA is so reckless in their rollback ambitions that they are violating the substance of the law in multiple respects. They're violating the procedure of the law. The problem is there are just so many of these rollbacks that it requires resources across multiple groups. And the Justice Department under Trump is getting strapped for attorneys and resources because they are trying to defend so many lawsuits that have been prompted by reckless action by EPA. And we're seeing things I've never seen before. I mentioned that these data centers are not able to get the combustion turbines that they want from the grid so that they're building them on site. The Trump EPA is taking it to another level. They suggested very recently that they would allow these methane gas combustion turbines and dirty diesel generators to be mounted onto trucks, literally the beds of huge trucks, in order to call these sources of power mobile sources, i.e. vehicles, like cars and trucks. Because Clean Air Act permitting doesn't apply to vehicles. It applies to facilities and sources. So what they are saying is, well, we're going to allow you to circumvent Clean Air Act permittings that apply to facilities and plants, because we're going to call your power sources now vehicles because they're mounted onto truck beds. I wish I were making it up, but that's the level of insanity that we are seeing right now from the Trump administration in order to try to promote and accelerate these data centers.
0: And did the EPA prompt and spoon feed the industry these workarounds, or is this something that the industry came up with and the EPA did a nudge, nudge, wink, wink action on it?
1: It's a conspiracy of corruption and pollution. Really, the ideas are inseparable. This one was an idea first floated by industry, but EPA is being run by former industry attorneys. So they're thick as thieves in the rollback ideas that are passed around.
0: Is there a way to fix the EPA under this current administration, or do we need to just consider them the enemy of the environment until we can restore sanity in terms of the people who run the EPA?
1: Judged by its own actions, the Trump EPA is acting like the enemy of the environment and public health and safeguards for the American people. I think about your question this way. The Trump EPA is like a kidney stone. This too shall pass in January 2029. But the data centers that they are promoting and accelerating now will cause harm to the body politic and democracy and the environment and the American people for far, far longer than January 2029. So the existential struggle that public interest groups are facing around the country and local communities all over the United States where these data centers are sprouting like poisonous mushrooms is to try to bring some sanity to stop the ones that deserve to be stopped, to try to make them use clean energy where they're going to be built, to not allow them to consume as much water as they do. Let me give you a little figure. There's a single data center in Iowa that in 2024 consumed 1 billion gallons of water. That's billion with a B. Okay, that's probably the most that we have seen, but the water consumption that's happening in watersheds and reservoirs around the country has actually galvanized community level bipartisan opposition in red states and blue states. Marjorie Taylor Greene's former district in Georgia sits on a lake, and they were horrified to see that the lake was being drained by data centers. These water concerns are arising in California, which is already water strapped, as you know. Northern Virginia is home to an immense number of data centers. So is Georgia. Texas has more than the next seven states combined that are building there. So we're seeing a real uprising of concern and opposition in blue states and purple states and in states as red as Utah, where Kevin O'Leary from Shark Tank is trying to build a 9 gigawatt powered data center called Stratos that just sideswiped the community because they weren't giving notice into it until a rubber stamped vote was run through. So I've been a clean air attorney for 30 years, and I've really never seen anything quite like this explosion of data centers and the rapid backlash that is happening on a bipartisan basis across the United States.

0: This episode is dedicated to the memory of jazz legend Sonny Rollins, who just passed away at the age of 95. This is Alex Wise on Sea Change Radio, and I'm speaking to John Walk. He is a senior attorney at the NRDC. So, John, you just mentioned the water consumption. How can the polluting water issue be one that you and your colleagues can use to alert the public of the problem without seeming overly alarmist?
1: Well, the simple physics of the sheer volumes of water that are required to cool the electricity usage, the computers, the servers, everything that's required, means that it's pretty universally acknowledged that just massive volumes of water are required. So there are two types of water issues. One is water usage or consumption. How much water is needed and used on a yearly basis to cool these data centers? And where is that water coming from and what it is doing to the surrounding water reserves in a community?
0: And why isn't that water being reused? This is almost always fresh water, right? There's not a lot of circular water solutions being implemented while they exist.
1: If a good question in the United States doesn't have an immediate answer, the answer is almost always money. It costs money for them to do the circulation of water on site, the reuse or recycling of water. It is much cheaper for them to just take the water from the public, from the groundwater and from streams and the like. And that, above all, I think has galvanized public concern and opposition because people are literally seeing the water pressure in their faucets and showers drop soon after a data center begins operation nearby. And as we all know, those things hit home. When you're at your house and you don't have the water you need, you're going to notice that right away. And it's a cause and effect relationship. So there are solutions. As you said, there is, requiring the reuse and recycling and recirculation of water that's been used already at the facility. And there are some companies haltingly that are beginning to agree to that, but it's not being required in the vast majority of cases. And in fact, we are paying for these facilities through our politicians to be located in our communities with enormous tax breaks. They're not paying us for the water overuse or overconsumption. We are paying through the tax system for them. And I think that has to change. It is simply not sustainable. And I think it's going to be the tip of the sword in some much needed reforms to improve the environmental performance and water consumption by these data centers. The second issue, which is a little harder to get your hands around right now, is water pollution. And that's simply the waste coming from these facilities and what it's doing to surrounding water tables or streams or other things where discharging is occurring. Now, this is not as bad as it is from an oil refinery or other types of industrial operations in the United States, but it's not nothing, and it's something we should be thinking about. In both cases, the thing that concerns me most as a public health advocate and an attorney is the questions of harm from both of those categories of water pollution and water usage are shrouded in secrecy in two respects. Many of these data center developers are entering into what are called non-disclosure agreements or NDAs with the local politicians to try to shield and conceal as much of the information from the public as possible. And the second way is that when requests are made through state sunshine laws, sometimes called freedom of information laws, regulators and data centers are conspiring to claim that how much water they are using at the facility is confidential business information. They are claiming that it is, in effect, a trade secret.
0: That sounds similar to the fracking.
1: It's exactly like that. I think it is more outrageous with data centers because they're not injecting, proprietary chemicals or any chemicals into the water. They're just simply using excessive amounts of water for cooling purposes. And there's nothing confidential or trade secret related about that. It is embarrassing. It is politically sensitive. Regulators and companies have been fighting that disclosure. There's one brave state court judge in the Commonwealth of Virginia who looked at the legal question and said, nonsense. There is no way that this is a trade secret. You need to disclose to the public how much water is involved. And she required it to be disclosed. So that's another thing that NRDC works on to find these cases where we think it's just both harmful and reckless and illegal to hide from the public basic information about how much of their water is being used or stolen to cool these massive hyperscaler data centers.

0: their data centers being built in Mexico and India and other countries, the real explosion in the market and in the addition of fossil fuel capacity to power these data centers is happening right here in the good old US of A. It's really hard to find many states in the United States right now that are not being touched by this creeping web of data centers, consuming energy, causing pollution, consuming water, and even driving up electricity bills for average Americans.
1: John Walk is a federal clean air director and a senior attorney at the Environmental Health Program for the NRDC, the Natural Resources Defense Council. John, thanks so much for being my guest on SeaChange Radio.
0: Alex, thank you for having me.

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0: For Scientific American Science Quickly, I'm Rachel Feltman. Are humans inherently selfish? We've covered research on this very show that says otherwise. But looking at the realities of wealth disparity, wars fought over fuel, and casual overconsumption as the planet burns, it can certainly feel like our species must be somehow rotten at its core. Our guest today has a different perspective. Author Jeremy Lent is the founder of the Deep Transformation Network, a global online community geared toward creating a better future for humanity. He argues that while our society's current systems are exploitative and destructive, the natural state of humanity and of the planet we live on is one of mutuality and shared abundance. His latest book, Eco-Civilization, is a deeply researched manifesto on the inevitable failure of our entrenched systems, as well as a roadmap for a radically sustainable vision for humanity's next chapter. Thank you so much for coming on to chat with us.
1: You're welcome. Looking forward to it, Rachel.
0: So tell me a little bit about your new book. You say you aim to change the operating system of the entire world. Why don't we start with what's wrong with our current operating system?
1: Sure. So what does it mean to change the operating system of our world? What do I even mean when we talk about our operating system? And we can understand that really as the system that drives our economics and our cultural behaviors and our senses of norms that are so much part of our lives, we don't even realize that it's there. It's kind of the implicit underlying set of assumptions that we collectively live according to. A little bit like a fish in water that never realizes it's actually in the water. And in our case, this operating system can be traced back to the rise of modernism in early modern Europe in around the 17th century or so. And it's a worldview, really, that was transformative and set the conditions for our world today. And it led to all the great advances in technology and science that we can all be incredibly grateful for. And it also led to a shift in the understanding of humanity's relationship with each other and with the rest of life on Earth. And it was one that really kind of got to look at nature itself as more like a machine and something that could be understood by breaking it down into its little parts. And there was this idea at the time from Francis Bacon of conquering nature, which was inspiring. It was almost

0: underlay the scientific revolution that then took place. But it led to the sense of humans being separate from the rest of living Earth. In fact, the rest of life itself really just being a machine, and therefore being just a resource that could be exploited and extracted from as much as you needed. And that same worldview led to basically Europeans viewing the rest of other people as resources they could extract from, and the rise of colonialism and everything that led ultimately to the rise of our global economic system today. And ultimately, what my earlier work, as well as this book, shows is that this is a worldview that leads naturally to a sense that extraction and exploitation is actually a good thing, and that as human beings, we're selfish, greedy people in a competitive world, and the best thing we can do is recognize that and act accordingly. But those actually have been shown in many different scientific fields to be basically illusory, not actually what science in fact tells us about what we are as human beings or what life is on this earth. And this is a part of the way in which this book looks at shifting that operating system to one that's actually more consistent with our evolved humanity, our evolved human values that could lead more to flourishing than our system does today.
1: Could you tell me a little bit about the sort of methodology that goes into your books? You know, where are you researching? Tell me how they come together.
0: Well, I'm somebody who does a ton of interdisciplinary research. But because I didn't come from a particular discipline, it gave me the freedom to actually create books that are very multidisciplinary. And really, if there's a sort of a pattern in each of my books, it's that I feel what I can bring to an ordinary reader is that sort of an accessible insight into some of the deep research, which has been done in different fields, but tends to be more niche and separated and compartmentalized rather than integrated to get a bigger overview of something.
1: So tell me about where you found inspiration for, you know, the sort of new operating system that you're writing about.
0: I found the inspiration for that in some of my earlier books. This current book I just wrote about eco-civilization, in ways it could be regarded as the third book of a trilogy, because these first two books looked at the sort of deeper layers. Essentially, where did we come from as human beings? Where did this dominant culture come from? Ideas that we take for granted? And what are alternative ways to make meaning out of things? So that very first book, called The Patterning Instinct, was more like a diagnosis, if you will, a history of the different ways in which humans have made sense of the universe all the way from hunter-gatherer times to the present. And it shows how there have only been a few different shifts in really big worldviews in human history, from like a nomadic hunter-gatherer worldview to a sort of a cluster of early civilizational agrarian worldviews, to the split in the last couple of thousand years between an East Asian and the Western worldview. The follow-on book called The Web of Meaning, Integrating Science and Traditional Wisdom to Find Our Place in the Universe, is really where that alternative operating system, if you will, is kind of fleshed out. And it's an operating system that is based rather than on separation, the way I was describing modernism today, is actually based on a sense of deep interconnectedness. And interestingly, this is highly scientifically rigorous, that what we think is science, a lot of the time, it tends to be preconceptions that emerged in the 17th century or whatever, and have become so permeated through not just popular culture, but even scientific culture. One simple example of that is the sense of reductionism, which is a great scientific methodology, basically initiated by Descartes, like cut everything into its smallest pieces to understand it better. But because it was so successful, it almost became a victim of its own success and became what I call ontological reductionism, where people go, well, this is so successful, it answers so many questions, that it must be the only way to make sense of anything in the universe, and any other thing must be wrong or invalid. But in the last 100, 150 years, systems sciences, anything from ecology to complexity theory to all kinds of cognitive sciences, sciences of connection, if you will, have shown that, in fact, if you look at the connections between things, they can actually tell us sometimes much more about a system than just the actual details themselves. So it doesn't refute reductionism as a methodology, but it says there's another way of making sense of the world, too. And what's fascinating is that when you explore the implications of those different sciences, it leads to that recognition of this deep interconnectedness of all living stuff in the world, as well as humans with the rest of life, that indigenous knowledge traditions, as well as Buddhism and Taoism and other East Asian philosophies, have always talked about. So a big recognition from all of this is that in the sort of modernist worldview, we assume there's an absolute split between what science tells us and wisdom traditions, and we can respect wisdom traditions and spiritual traditions and all that stuff, but there's something that's not scientific. But a lot of what my work explored in that earlier book, The Web of Meaning, is that split is in itself a made-up mythology, if you will, of modernism.
1: Would you give us a brief encapsulation of eco-civilization as a concept?
0: So eco-civilization really takes that sense of interconnectedness I was just describing and then explores what would it look like if our entire world system was built on that ontology, essentially. What would it look like if we actually developed a system that was built to set the conditions for all beings to thrive on a regenerated Earth? Which probably many or most people around the world would say, well, of course, we should have a system that does that. But in fact, we actually have a system that does the opposite. Mm. It's a system that extracts and exploits and is designed around what's been called a wealth pump, essentially, that sets the conditions to suck wealth, essentially, from the work that people do in the rest of life to a very tiny elite at the very top. And a big message of this book is that this different kind of world, this eco-civilization, is not some faraway utopia, but it shows that there's actually the ideas in different domains of society for us to look at, to understand, and then build on.
1: Could you give us some examples of that?
0: Well, one maybe good way of looking at that is around corporations, which right now dominate the global economy. If you look at the 100 largest economies in the world today, roughly 69 of them are actually transnational corporations rather than nation states. And corporations have been designed not to actually use their efficiency and everything they do for the benefit of people, but for the benefit of shareholders. And that's one of the bigger reasons why we live in a world today that seems so suboptimal for so many people. But what people are not aware of is that there's other ways to organize big entities. An example then is a huge cooperative conglomerate in the Basque country in Spain called Mondragon. And Mondragon is the size of a large transnational corporation. It's one of the biggest, most successful corporate entities in Spain. It's multiple different industries, employs something like 80,000 people, but it's designed as a cooperative. The profit it makes is for its own employees. And there's a very, very tight pay ratio between the highest paid and the lowest paid people in the entire company. The highest paid CEO has no more like than 6 times the salary of the lowest paid person in any of the companies. And of course, in corporate America, it's almost like 1,000 times ratio mm-hmm. between that. And that's an example which almost no people realize that you can actually organize these complex enterprises. It can be done not just according to a for-profit motive.
1: Well, so I'm sure that you get a lot of pushback on these ideas as, you know, perhaps being naive. And you and many scientists we've talked to on the show make the very strong case that in terms of sort of what is innate to humanity, you know, we are a collaborative species, that the sort of status quo is a very artificial, recently imposed status quo. But in terms of, you know, other ways that people might say that this is pie in the sky, saying that, well, sure, it might be sort of the way the world is meant to operate, but we're so entrenched in these systems, it's naive to think we could change them. What do you say to that?
0: Well, the best way to understand that question is to think about where our system is headed right now and what that means about the whole concept of what is realistic. So many scientists have been looking at the unsustainable way in which our whole dominant civilization works right now and have been putting out huge publicized warnings to the world. There's a group in Stockholm called the Stockholm Resilience Institute that has mapped out what are the 9 different parameters of a safe operating space for the Earth today. They've spent years and years calculating what those are, things like greenhouse gas pollution, the acidification of the oceans, etc. And in 7 of those 9 cases, we have blown through the barriers for the safe operating space. Even the UN Secretary General says we're on a path of collective suicide. So when you have so many different scientists putting out these warnings, you could say that looking at incremental changes for a system that is careening out of control and assuming that making a few incremental changes here and there will actually make the difference we need is actually the most unrealistic set of assumptions that we can do. So what I'm offering in this book is actually consistent with what in the planning world is a methodology called backcasting, which starts from a different point of view. And the way backcasting works is rather than saying where we are right now and what's doable next year or whatever, it says, where do we want or need to be in the future in order to get to a world where people can flourish, where people can actually be born into a regenerated world and live lives of fulfillment. Once we've understood what's needed to do that, then what backcasting does, it says, okay, now that we understand where we want to go, what are the steps we need to take from where we are right now to get to that place? And the reason backcasting is an important methodology in this respect is we still go back to where we are now and take steps, but it may lead to a different set of choices and steps that we take right now to get towards, start moving towards that better future than if we were simply following what seems to be the most doable thing right now.
1: And so what can everyday people do, the concrete steps that people can take?
0: One of the most important things people can do is begin to recognize this basically myth that believes that we have to outcompete and that everything is a zero-sum game. And we basically live in a rat race and the only smart thing to do is to look out for number one. As human beings, we did evolve in this different way to be cooperative and to work together. And the way we actually get true pleasure is in community, is with those around us and feeling cared for, feeling respected by others around us and actually contributing to that collective flourishing. Once we begin to reorient around that, we don't have to get some hero idea that we've got to change the world ourselves. But by working with others collectively to actually put things right, even in our local way, is a very powerful way to begin that shift and really to be acting along with millions and millions of people around the world towards making that better future for all of us.
1: That's all for today. We'll be back on Friday with a conversation about how humans and machines have evolved together, from cuckoo clocks all the way to ChatGPT. Science Quickly is produced by me, Rachel Feltman, along with Fonda Mwangi, Sushmita Patek, and Jeff Delvisio. This episode was edited by Alex Segura. Shana Poses and Aaron Shattuck fact-check our show. Our theme music was composed by Dominic Smith. Subscribe to Scientific American for more up-to-date and in-depth science news. For Scientific American, this is Rachel Feltman. See you next time.

0: For Scientific American Science Quickly, I'm Rachel Feltman. Have your eyes ever felt sore and itchy after spending too much time staring at a screen? You might have a condition known as bixonomania, or at least that's what several popular AI-powered chatbots might have told you if you'd asked last year. Millions of people around the world turn to AI chatbots for medical advice every day, often as a supplement to a doctor's visit, but also sometimes in place of it. That can lead to dangerous consequences and, in rare cases, even death. Our guest today is Elmira Osmanovic-Tunström. She's a researcher at the University of Gothenburg in Sweden and at the Sahlgrenska University Hospital, Center for Digital Health, and Chalmers Industriteknik. She's also the creator of bixonomania. She says this totally made-up disease reveals some very real problems with the way we train and use large language models. Thank you so much for coming on to chat with us today.
1: Thank you so much for inviting me.
0: So you recently did an interesting project involving AI. Can you tell us a little bit about how you came to this idea?
1: I work many different jobs, but one of them is in academia. I was having lectures for students and telling students how systems that create large language models work and demonstrating where the data comes from. And it was interesting how few of them, or how few even people within AI, understand how large language models are built. So I really wanted to have a clear case that leaves breadcrumbs throughout the whole system to show both how data is processed, how data is churned out, and how the prediction model and training model works when it comes to distributing information. And most of my students are in medicine. So they're either medical students or psychologists or working with health. So it was quite easy to use that as a target for creating this project where I show you go from just a loose mention of a condition to it being a full-blown disease in the large language models.
0: So walk us through the process here.
1: Well, to start off with, I knew that most of data that these commercial large language models, and quite clearly all language models, even the non-commercial ones, are built on, is Common Crawl. It is a nonprofit organization that crawls the internet for written and digitized information and has done so since 2007. And this large repository is what is used to create the algorithm that and the reasoning behind what information is fed into, for example, ChatGPT. And that is where it starts. So knowing that anything that goes in there will come out as information, and humans are in the loop and sift out data, but those humans are not always able to sift out data, especially if it looks credible. So creating something that looks credible enough for an AI and credible enough for a human eye that wouldn't care to look deeply into it, I knew that I had to create, to start off with, a fake university. Universities are highly ranked as sources of information. I knew I had to create a researcher because humans and not companies are more valued as information sources, especially if they belong to a credible institution. But I also know that sprinkling little words in, for example, blogs or social media is also picked up because those are open sources being crawled. So I knew that I had to sort of put the word out there in several different sources for it to seem credible for the AI system.
0: Yeah. And did anything surprise you about how this played out, or did it all proceed as you had expected it to?
1: In a sense, yes, because I didn't think that preprints which are academia's sort of tabloids, because anything can end up there, would be weighed into the database as seriously as it was in the context of what kind of information is used for training medical information. So I thought that this preprint would not make it into large language models. I was convinced that perhaps the word Bixonomania would probably show up at some point due to the blogs, but not even that. It's too few mentions, and I didn't do a lot of effort, like a mass campaign or anything like that. I just sprinkled a tiny little bit just to see if it works. And I noticed immediately that even the blogs were picked up and the preprints were picked up. And I did not actually expect that. I thought it would be a case of showing that there is a human, that there is some form of filter, but it surprised me that there wasn't.
0: So could you tell us how the large language models were using this information? What sort of questions were you asking and what were you getting back from them?
1: In the beginning, I was just checking if I mentioned the symptoms, if it would give me back that as a suggestion. And of course, it didn't. It didn't think of that as the first thing. So if you describe, yeah, I have red eyelids, pink-hued eyelids, what could it be? And then it would go through conjunctivitis, it would go through allergies, it would sort of rank things that mm-hmm. could be possible. And when it ended up sort of, no, it's not, I'm not in pain, I'm not this. Oh, have you been spending time in front of a screen? Yeah, I've been spending lots of time and I've been thinking about getting blue light glasses. Oh, you're exposed to a lot of blue light. Well, and then it would put a lot of other conditions like in hyperpigmentation and then eventually end up in Bixonomania. So it wasn't, thankfully, the first thing it suggested, but it does eventually when it rules out everything else.
0: Well, and you mentioned that you expected to see signs that there was some human influence here. So could you tell our listeners, what clues did you leave that this was not a real condition, that these, you know, preprints were not serious papers?
1: I'm laughing already because it was quite clear, like they belong to a non-existent university in a non-existent city. That in itself can be something that can be missed because there are a lot of universities out there. But the names were quite cartoonish. The main author, Lajliv Izgubljenovic, if you put his name in Google Translate, literally says the lying loser. And the title says, hyperpigmentation, a real BS design. So it's really the title, the people says that. And then you move into the methods. And it says, this entire paper is made up. These 50 made up individuals who do not exist have been through this procedure. So just by those two clues, you should stop reading or taking it seriously. And then if you go further, because I was thinking maybe it just passes by, let's put in acknowledgements and funding. And it's funded by the Galactic Triad and Lord of the Rings. We thank our fellow colleagues on the Starship Enterprise for using their lab. I thank Professor Ross Geller for his time and the funding from Sideshow Bob Foundation. There were so many incredibly clear clues that I thought would catch the human eye, at least.
0: But the paper did end up getting cited by other researchers, is that right?
1: Yes, it ended up being not only cited, but Bixonomania became cited inside the paper as an emerging paraorbital pigmentation condition with its name. So of course, that enhanced the large language model's sort of notion of what is real with this condition and what is not, because now it sort of ranked even higher because there was a peer-reviewed journal mentioning the name and the reference. So it sort of heightened the large language model's abilities to sort of see it as a real condition.
0: So what do you think we should be taking away from this? You know, obviously this is, you know, a very artificially constructed scenario, but what do you think the lessons we should learn here are?
1: I think it's that we should be more careful when using commercial large language models for health information, because they are easy to infiltrate in so many ways, as proven by this. And not just by the way AI today works with turnover of new models coming out quickly, a lot of information being processed at the same time, it being connected to the internet as well and taking real-time information, but also that humans have stopped being critical towards the sources they consume. So recently I've seen that there have been a lot of reports of fake references, there being exponentially more of them in academic papers, which indicates that we have been becoming more reliant on AI as a tool for academia without actually reading and looking at sources. And I'm laughing because I'm just thinking about the fact that this paper probably has been cited in other papers, but has been stopped by reviewers, hopefully, when it showed up and someone has seen that, oh, this sounds like a condition that doesn't exist. So we cannot know if that's happened, but I'm guessing and hoping that that happens. So we need more humans in the loop when it comes to AI and medical information. I think also, like, we did our part in trying to make this as ethical as possible, talking to physicians, talking to patients, talking to everyone who could possibly be of use to making this as non-damaging as possible in its both its construct and its delivery. But there are forces out there who might be using this this way of infiltrating information into large language models for malicious things in both academia and outside of it. So I would really hope that we start caring more also about the ethics of how we distribute, use, and manipulate information in the digitized world.
0: That's all for today. We'll be skipping Monday's news roundup so the team can enjoy the holiday weekend. Tune in next Wednesday for a conversation about the concept of eco-civilization, a world where human systems are built with the collective good of the entire planet in mind. Science Quickly is produced by me, Rachel Feltman, along with Fonda Mwangi, Sushmita Patek, and Jeff Delvisio. This episode was edited by Alex Segura. Shayna Posis and Aaron Shattuck fact-check our show. Our theme music was composed by Dominic Smith. Subscribe to Scientific American for more up-to-date and in-depth science news. For Scientific American, this is Rachel Feltman. Have a great weekend.

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1: I'm Angie Quiro, and this is In Deep, one full hour on one intriguing topic. Jamil Zaki is calling for war, a war for kindness. His Stanford career is steeped in the study of human empathy. He and his colleagues have found empathy can be learned, that it benefits the person who feels empathy, that even people society writes off, from prisoners to psychopaths, can be and do better with empathy-centered study. But selling empathy as legitimate rehab and a gateway to rejoining society is a mission with an uphill climb. Jamil Zaki is an assistant professor of psychology at Stanford University and the director of its social neuroscience laboratory. He joined me at Kepler's Books in Menlo Park to discuss the war for kindness, building empathy in a fractured world.
2: Thank you so much.
3: So we should all get on the same page as to what empathy is. You not only tell us what your operating definition is, but you talk about the two different extremes of that. And one is empathy as something that can distress us, and you talk about it as something that can manifest as concern, which is a lot healthier. So can you go into that?
2: Yeah, sure. So imagine that you're with a friend, an old friend, and you're just hanging out, and they receive a phone call, and while they're on the phone, they become visibly upset. You don't know what's wrong, but you can tell. They're crying. They're quite upset, and a bunch of things might happen inside you. One, you might become upset yourself, sort of catching their feeling. That's what we call emotional empathy. You might also be really curious about what's wrong and try to figure out what they're going through and why. That's sort of cognitive empathy. And you probably, if you're a good friend at least, would want to help them and want to make a difference. You'd have a desire for their well-being to improve. And that's what's called concern. And these pieces of empathy sometimes go together, but they also sometimes split apart. And one of the things that I often think about when it comes to compassion fatigue is that it's termed incorrectly, because compassion is that more distant form of concern where you're not feeling as someone does, you're feeling for someone. Mm-hmm. So really they should call it like emotion sharing fatigue, but I guess it's not as catchy.
3: You have an anecdote in the book that's simultaneously funny and thought-provoking. This is a group of Princeton students who were focusing on empathy. They were writing sermons about empathy. And talk about what happened there.
2: Yeah, this is a classic study by John Darley and Dan Batson, run at Princeton, right? So they recruited seminary students and asked them to write a sermon about the Good Samaritan, right? The parable of helping a stranger who's fallen on the side of the road, been assaulted on the side of the road. And so they write these sermons, and then they told them one of three things. They said, hey, head over to this other building on campus, and you're going to give this sermon. You've got plenty of time. Go take a tour if you want. Check out the different buildings. They told a separate group of people, you should really get over there. You're right on time, but you're not early. And then they told a third group of seminary students, you are really late. Like, get there now. So on their way over there, right? So they're walking to deliver this sermon. And there's a person who seems to be in trouble, right? Maybe they're homeless. Maybe they're sick. And they're like in the doorway of the building that the person is trying to get into. And I feel like people are already anticipating what happens here. It's not that uplifting, right? I mean, so if the seminary students had time, they stopped and helped the person. This person was actually an actor planted there by the psychologists. But if students were in a rush, only 10% of them helped, which is like, it's like the complexity of a fine wine for irony, right? It's like, I'm sorry, I can't help you. I really need to get to this sermon that I'm delivering on how important it is to help people who are in a situation kind of like yours, but you understand, of course, right? Yeah.
3: There was another look at how people empathize, and this was between soccer players who are notoriously, shall we say, difficult with each other. How did that play out?
2: Yeah, it's a great build on that classic study. I think it starts out almost as depressing and then turns really uplifting quickly. So here, psychologists recruited Manchester United fans who are, you know, passionate, let's say, and asked them to write about why they loved Manchester United so much, why it was the best thing since sliced bread or Marmite or whatever. I don't know what. And then they told them, okay, you're going to go to a different building and watch Man U clips, which sounds great. And then on their way there, they saw a runner someone jogging who twisted his ankle. And what the psychologist manipulated was what type of jersey he was wearing, right? So sometimes it was a Man U jersey. Sometimes it was a Liverpool jersey, which, you know, at the time, really a big rivalry. And then sometimes it was a blank jersey. What they found was that these fans were very quick to help fellow Manchester United fans. But if the person was wearing a Liverpool jersey or a blank T-shirt, just kind of went on their way without helping them, which, again, is classic tribalism, right? Mm-hmm. I mean, in all sorts of competitive contexts, not only does empathy disappear, it reverses into schadenfreude, right? There's all sorts of contexts in which people, in fact, savor the suffering of folks who are on the other side of whatever conflict they're experiencing. And so that's not a shocking finding, that people would be more helpful to to those on their side than outsiders. The thing I love about that study is that they ran it a second time. And this time they told Man U fans, you know, soccer is really not, sometimes people think of soccer fans as not very classy, you know, but can you defend why you love soccer, why this is the beautiful game? And so people wrote instead about their love for the sport. And then they, you know, heading over to a different building, again, a jogger twists his ankle and falls down in pain. And this time, Man U fans helped fellow Man U fans and Liverpool fans. Still not the dude in the blank T-shirt, which I guess means, like, better to be part of any tribe than part of none. But, you know, I think the point is pretty important, right? Because it's quite natural to separate the world into us and them, right? I mean, it's evolutionarily adaptive for us to know who our tribe is. But the good thing about us, about people, is that we're highly flexible. We've got just the most powerful imaginations on Earth, and we also can think of ourselves in different ways. There are all sorts of selves that live inside you right now.
3: You mentioned evolution, and I was wondering from the beginning of the book, I was wondering that if empathy works to improve us, if I empathize with you and your situation, that does me a favor. I feel better. My outlook is better. Why is it not an evolutionary thing that we hang on to that? Because usually when something is good for us, that's what we hang on to. But as a culture, we're losing that.
2: Yeah. Well, I mean, I think that we do hang on to it. I mean, I experience empathy all the time for and from other people, right? I think that one of the issues that I see and that I try to identify in the book is that the world is changing faster than we are, right? I mean, we evolved. Think about the social environment that we had when we evolved to be empathic creatures. We existed in tiny bands of hunter-gatherers, each one just a few families large, right? So if you ran into someone else, you're probably related to them, maybe. You were certainly similar to them and familiar with them. You were visible to each other. You could see pain and pleasure on each other's faces and hear it in each other's voices. And you were interdependent and accountable as well. You knew each other's history. And you were going to be, you know, if you were unkind to someone, you might have to pay the price. And if you were kind to someone, they could probably pay you back. I think of those ingredients of social exchange as the primordial soup of empathy, right? This is the situation that it evolved in. And still, when life looks like that, it's easy for us to empathize. Mm-hmm. The problem is that the world is nothing like that now, right? I mean, we live more than ever in massive cities, and we also live alone more than ever. So we see more people and know fewer of them, and oftentimes encounter each other in anonymous, transactional, and competitive places. This is not great soil for empathy. And it's sort of like we're trying to adapt an ancient emotion to a fundamentally different context. And that's what I think makes it hard. I don't think that we're losing our empathy because it's not useful. I think it's because it's poorly aligned with some of the features of our lives.
3: I know it's a cliche to blame the internet, but we have to acknowledge that life online plays a big part in this. It does.
2: Yeah, I agree. I mean, I remember, you know, the internet and the way that people were talking about it 10 years ago. Do you remember how just optimistic everyone was? It was this incredible opportunity to bring us all together in a global community. And I think of it as the biggest empathic opportunity our species has ever had. And man, we're really blowing it, aren't we? I mean, it's really not turning out the way that it could have.
3: And right.
2: I mean, I think that's not necessarily accidental, right? I mean, online platforms are designed to keep us engaged, but engaged is not the same as happy or fulfilled or connected to one another, right? I mean, I think oftentimes the algorithms that are, you know, just there to keep us online, focus us on fear and outrage and extremism, right? The things that are sort of grabby, but not necessarily healthy.
3: Yeah. Let's go into some of the different arenas that you entered. One of them was you looked at psychopaths or empathy in psychopaths, which for the longest time has been considered a given. If you're a psychopath, you can't feel empathy. That's the defining thing about it. So you probably can't learn it either.
2: Yeah. Yeah. It's true. And I think it's funny to me that it's not funny, but it's or not funny, haha, but one of the hardest groups of people to feel empathy for are those who don't have as much of it themselves, right? Mm-hmm. I mean, the way that we treat people with psychopathy is in and of itself so unempathic. It's ironic that we treat those folks in that way. I mean, even now, someone who scores high on a psychopathy index, you can use that in court as a sort of an argument that they're more likely to reoffend and should be given the death penalty. Like that's goes into legal arguments around the death penalty, even though there's not great evidence that people high in psychopathy actually are more likely to reoffend. It's, I almost feel like it's one of our last, people feel okay being prejudiced against people who are psychologically different in this particular way, mm-hmm. Partially because we see them as beyond help. But my friend Christian Kiesers ran this remarkable study several years ago. This was in the Netherlands. He went to prisons and scanned the brains of prisoners who did not have psychopathy and those who did. And he scanned their brains while they saw other people in pain. And what he found was that, consistent with past work, people with psychopathy didn't show what we think of as kind of brain resonance. So sort of if you're seeing someone else in pain, your brain might look like you're the one in pain, right? And people generally show that, but these folks with psychopathy did not show that. But then Harma Meffert, who's the first author, and Christian and their colleagues sort of told these individuals, try hard to put yourself in their place. Imagine that you were in their position. And they found that brought the sort of neural resonance of these people up almost to baseline, almost as though they didn't have psychopathy in that moment at all.
3: Well, you were talking about how they're almost like different muscle sets, is that you can briefly increase empathy in some people. It's a different challenge to give them a long-term empathetic change.
2: That's right. Yeah. I mean, and that's, it's difficult. It's also inconsistent with what people in my field, experimental psychology, usually do, right? We usually sort of change something about a person's experience for a short time and then measure how that affects their behavior a short time later. It's just really labor intensive and difficult to do the work of trying to create long-term change in people. Thankfully, one of the members of my lab, she's now a postdoc, but Erica Wise, she spent her graduate career trying to really create long-term change in empathy by basically, I mean, I guess one analogy would be, you know, you're either sprinting for a short period of time, right? That's sort of like one type of workout versus developing, kind of trying to get in better shape over a long period of time, right? Yeah. And so she sort of tried to build empathic habits in people.
3: Well, it's funny. This just reminded me of something way further in the book, but I do want to make the jump. And that is the ability that we have, or lack of ability that we have as people, to grasp at something that's close and attainable versus something that we have to visualize, like fixing the effects of global warming. We have to talk about fixing things that we may not be here to see the manifestation of.
2: Yeah.
3: And, you know, it's easier to just get in your car and go drive somewhere than to think about what impact that has.
2: I know. Yeah. I mean, this is one of the things, right, is that we have our emotions are built to carry us through certain circumstances, but they're not necessarily naturally built to give us a sense for the, you know, for what we need to do, either for future generations or even right now. One of the things that I talk a lot about is compassion collapse. This is the idea that it's easier to empathize with single individuals than with what are known as statistical victims. So like the 1,000 people affected by an earthquake or the 1,000,000 people affected by a civil war. And as a result, we don't scale our kindness the way that we need to, right? The way that I would say we're morally responsible for doing so in a kind of modern context. And so the famous example of that was Eileen Kurdi. Do you all remember? This is the tragic story of this 3-year-old Syrian boy who, with his family, tried to cross from Turkey to Greece in a rubber raft, and the raft capsized and he drowned. And there was this image of Eileen's body that was just devastating and rocketed around the globe and created a moment of enormous empathy towards the plight of refugees from Syria and their experiences. Just a moment, though, right? I mean, there was this incredible uptick in donations that lasted about a month or 6 weeks, and then it dropped right back down to baseline. And, you know, of course, Eileen and his family deserved that outpouring of care, but it's difficult that as a single image faded from our collective consciousness, so did our kindness, right? Mm-hmm. This is one of the scaling problems that I think we have with empathy, and thinking about the future is an even harder scaling problem, right? To sort of imagine people who will exist and will never know that you did, right? To have care for them, to be able to vividly imagine them is one of the hardest, heaviest lifts for our empathy. But that doesn't mean it's impossible. It just means that it takes work.
3: And there's some research that shows that that's possible.
2: Yeah, absolutely. So, for instance, just visualizing and writing about the future makes it feel more tangible. And there's evidence that, for instance, people who write about a day in their own life 50 years from now are more willing to save for their retirement. It's almost as though getting to know your future self makes you want to be kinder to your future self as well. And I think that we should all try to do that for future generations as well, try to be the ancestors they deserve.
3: You know, there's a certain kind of othering that has an exhaustion built into it. You went into the conflicts in Rwanda, which were devastating. There's the Israeli-Palestinian situation, which has been with us forever. And I think that there's this exhaustion of saying, that's been going on forever. It's never going to stop. Let's just look at something else.
2: Yeah, yeah, it's true. I think in 1984, don't they sort of tell people in Eurasia, there's like these big continents and they're at war. And one of the things that sort of saps people's desire to do anything about that is convincing them that these nations have always been at war and will always be at war. So sort of the sense of fixedness, right? Same way that we see individuals as fixed, and that makes us feel helpless to change ourselves. If we see our groups or the conflicts that our groups are part of as fixed, that makes us helpless to think of a better world, think of a world where that conflict sort of softens. And thankfully, though, that also can change. So Amit Goldenberg, who's right there, has done work on this, where he's shown that if you convince people or get them to think about the fact that groups can change too, and the borders between groups, the divisions between them can and have fallen. There have been many conflicts that seemed like they would go on forever and didn't. And just reminding people of that fact and getting them to understand that makes them more open to reconciliation, to peace, and to compromise.
4: Professor Jamil Zaki of Stanford University. We're talking about his book, The War for Kindness. 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I'm Angie Cuero, back right after this.

0: It's In Deep. I'm Angie Coiro, talking with Dr. Jamil Zaki about his work studying human empathy and the call for humanity that's grown out of that, his book, The War for Kindness. In a few minutes, we'll talk about COCO, an online meetup spot that's about nothing but encouragement. First, some input from our live audience at Kepler's.
1: Someone in our audience is asking about what parents should do to encourage empathy in children and teens. And there was work not only on that larger question, but also how racial issues come into that as well.
2: Yeah, absolutely. So, I mean, one of the things that I talk about with teenagers in particular is there's so many psychological forces that act on us that make us want to do things or not want to do things. And sometimes those forces act out of our awareness and act on us. But we can also, by becoming aware of them, control them and sort of divert them towards becoming the people we want to be, right? And Erica, I feel like I'm talking about her a lot, but you know what? She deserves it. Erica did a study in some Bay Area middle schools where we worked with about 1,200 seventh graders, and we convinced some of them, we put some of them in a what we call an empathic norms condition. So here we basically told them, we showed them a video where we basically convinced students that empathy is cool. That, you know, your friends like empathy and seventh graders really appreciate being around empathic others and expect empathy from others. We then asked students to say why they valued empathy. And then we put all of, we collated all their responses into a brochure. So when they came back to school, we said, hey, look, here are all your friends and classmates. Here's why they like empathy. We weren't making up a norm. We were showing them a real social norm. I think sometimes in many contexts, including, I don't know, seventh grade and cable news, let's say to pick two at random, sometimes the loudest voices are not the kindest. And it's easy to assume that whoever is taking up the most airspace represents the majority. Now, we're, of course, a conformist species, and so whatever we think the majority is becomes magnetic to us. We gravitate towards it. And I think that if we believe that whatever loud, you know, this whatever bully is in the classroom, that they're the one leading the culture, then that might cause kids and teenagers in particular to divert in that direction. But if instead we recognize that, hey, there might be a quieter group, but a larger group of people around you who are hungry for kindness and connection, then that turns conformity in the exact opposite direction. And that's what we found. Erica found that when we convinced people that empathy was popular, first of all, they believed us. They believed that it was more normative. And people who, seventh graders who believed that empathy was more normative, 2 months later were more likely to be nominated by their friends as like a nice kid in class, somebody who helped others and cared about others.
1: Is empathy higher in more collectivistic cultures than more individualistic?
2: Oh, that's a great question. It's tough, right? So there are a few cross-cultural studies. There's one big cross-cultural survey that came out a few years ago, and they did find a correlation between collectivism and empathic concern in particular. But there are lots of differences between these cultures, and it's hard to pinpoint exactly what is driving. You know, when you run a big correlational study across countries, it's hard to exactly say what's driving these effects. Mm-hmm. There's also a sense in some collectivistic cultures that there's might be greater empathy for people in that culture, but not as much empathy for people in other, right? So sort of a little bit more parochialism.
1: Mm-hmm. Let's talk about how this plays out in prisons.
2: Yeah.
1: The least sympathetic characters, you know, arguably. There's a program called Changing Lives that was just fascinating. Talk about that.
2: Yeah, I love this story. So Changing Lives Through Literature was a program started in my home state of Massachusetts. It's like a buddy comedy. It's a literature professor and a judge get together. It's like sounds like the beginning of a terrible joke, but the literature professor Bob Waxler just felt as though literature basically was undervalued. That his students were focused on whatever they thought could get them ahead in industry, and they didn't really care about books as much. They didn't see them as useful. And the judge, Bob Kane, two Bobs, sort of noticed that he was seeing the same people over and over again, right? His courtroom was sort of a revolving door. And so they were both frustrated, and they said, maybe we could do something about this. And so they decided, it started this radical program where Bob Kane, offered people who he was sentencing, he said, I'll cut your sentence by 6 months if you agree to be in a book club. with me and the other Bob, Waxler, right? And so they all accepted because, you know, I guess it's less painful to read a book than be in prison, than be in jail. So but these were, you know, many of them violent offenders, and the program got a ton of criticism before it launched. They said, this is coddling, you know, how dare you, you know, you're educating people who deserve it the least. But the thing is that they picked the stories that these folks read very carefully to be stories of folks who had done bad things, but were nonetheless redeemable, right? And were able to find redemption. And, yeah, I mean, the way that the students reacted, I write a lot about the particular students, and it was just truly moving to me to hear the accounts of how much they were able to see themselves in a new light for the first time through these characters, right? To feel as though maybe if the character can be redeemed, maybe there's hope for me as well. And, you know, they've done a couple of studies now where they compare students who go through that program to students or to ex-convicts, ex-inmates who don't. And the recidivism rate is like 40% among as much among students who do this. So, I mean, the power of literature is real. I mean, literature is a great way, by the way, to increase empathy for the rest of us too. But it's also for these people was a way to see themselves in a more hopeful way.
1: But there's still resistance to the program on some fronts, and does that indicate a lack of empathy on the part of the objectors?
2: Yes. Yeah, absolutely. I mean, I think that there's at many levels. I think that the Waxler talks about, you know, the idea that at universities and you know, and in government, the notion of sort of homo economicus is really becoming more and more dominant. The notion that whatever we do and whatever we learn has to feed some proximate goal, some bottom line, and literature and arts just don't offer that tangible benefit, except they do if you

0: about in the book is tribalism around sort of racial and ethnic and ideological lines. And I mean, I think one of the things that psychology tells us about this is that it's easier to be tribal when we think in terms of us and them, and much harder to be tribal when we think in terms of you and I, right? Mm-hmm. So Gordon Allport looked at this after the great psychologist Gordon Allport studied this after the 1943 race riots in Detroit, right? So these were these massive and horrific race riots. And what Allport noticed, though, was that amidst this really dark moment, people who had been friends or neighbors with members of other races before the riot were less likely to be engaged in the violence and more likely to do things to help others. And then Allport kind of said, well, maybe that's just a general thing that's true about people. If they make contact across group lines, then maybe they'll feel those lines are less important. And he found that over and over again. So, for instance, he looked at segregated and non-segregated sort of military, sort of companies. And he found that white soldiers who were in segregated companies overwhelmingly said they would not want to serve alongside black soldiers. But white soldiers who were in integrated companies overwhelmingly felt positively about serving alongside black soldiers, right? So there was this sense that, in essence, prejudice and tribalism boil down to a lack of familiarity, mm-hmm. right? And that, I think, it reminds me of, I think Mark Twain said that travel is fatal to prejudice and bigotry, which is why we need it so badly.
1: Yeah.
0: And likewise, I mean, I think that one thing that we can do from a policy perspective, if that was the question, is sort of encourage situations where people can meet across those group lines. There's also, by the way, I mean, since we're talking about literature and narrative arts, those can do that too, right? So representation, you know, I think we're talking a lot these days about representation in film and other types of art. And it's important not just because it allows people to feel seen, it also allows people to see folks who they wouldn't see otherwise and maybe feel a sense of familiarity even before they meet people who are different from them in person.
1: Let's talk about your experience, your very personal experience with intensive care for premature babies, very ill babies. And unfortunately, you were there as a client, as someone with a very ill baby. You watched people and went back to do research with people who have to have empathy on a regular basis, but also have to achieve some form of distance. And in addition to your own situation, you outline the story of trying to communicate with a family that didn't even speak the language and spoke a fairly obscure dialect of their language, even as their child was mortally ill. So how did you see empathy manifest in that situation?
0: It was so complicated. Yes, I'll tell the story briefly. So my older daughter, Alma, when she was born, had a stroke and, you know, was really fighting to survive and we were thankful and lucky to have wonderful care at UCSF's intensive care nursery. And the people there, the physicians, nurses, staff, honestly, everybody there were, to us, like empathics. I mean, I've never received empathy from strangers in a way, in the way that we did then. And it meant everything to us in the hardest moment of my life. And you know, after Alma, thankfully, is doing great. And after we were sort of out of the woods, we still stayed there for longer. And I remember sort of starting to think, now that I'm feeling okay, I'm like, I'm worried about them. How are they doing this? How could anybody do this? I mean, I'm glad that they're here, but are they okay? And so 18 months later, I went back and shadowed them, and I was completely just flabbergasted by how hard their work is. I mean, I could have guessed, but it's so different when you see it. And yeah, I mean, as you mentioned, you know, my first day there, they lost a child on the unit, and I had never seen anything like that. And you know, they see that once a week because they specialize in treating vastly premature, newborns. And you know, it's tragic, but also the work that they're doing there, like they're saving children who would have almost certainly died 20 years ago, you know? And so they're working miracles, but in order to do that, they're seeing this just vast amount of pain. And many of them were not doing very well, you know?

0: mean, they were suffering from what we call secondary trauma, PTSD, that doesn't come from your own experiences, but from being with others who are suffering immensely and chronically being around that. And it was interesting because some people were doing much worse than others. You know, some people were really collapsing under this, and there's massive rates of turnover and burnout and alcoholism and all sorts of other problems, especially in intensive care workers and in NICU workers as well. But I also saw people really coming up with quite amazing strategies to deal with that, to be caring, but nonetheless separate themselves from that. I'll never forget one of the nurses there who said that after being with a family, she would just take a minute to herself, sit, put her feet on the ground, take a couple of deep breaths, and repeat to herself, "This is not my tragedy." Sort of trying to just use that mantra to separate herself. And I think this is part of it, right? We talked earlier about how there are different pieces of empathy.
1: Mm-hmm.
0: I think that if you imagine that in order to be an empathic person, you must share other people's pain, it's a costly error on your part, right? Because it feels as though you only have two choices. Either connect and sort of catch other people suffering until you're ground down into nothing, or try to separate yourself completely and become callous. And this is a sad term in medicine called defensive dehumanization. The idea that people have to stop seeing their patients as people lest they lose themselves in their patient's pain. But that's a false dichotomy because, again, it presupposes that empathy must mean taking on everything that you see. It doesn't have to. And if people, you know, so now my friend Eve Ekman is working with medical residents using contemplative practices, like, you know, meditation practices, to help them tune between different styles of empathy and understand that you can care for someone without feeling the same way that they do.
1: I was actually wondering about your personal experience watching them. You talked earlier in the book about photographers in news or other situations, and the one photographer who had to have that disconnect, concern rather than distress,
0: yep.
1: And another one who felt, even cried after photography sessions, focusing on death. So when I, you know, in my imagination, I saw you observing someone else's situation, I wondered what was happening with your own empathy.
0: It was one of the most intense experiences of my life. And I was a father there, you know? I mean, it was more because, you know, Alma's case, as harrowing as it was for us, would be like one of the most minor cases that they would be working. You know, she was pretty clearly after the first day going to survive, and we were just trying to manage and just get her as healthy as we could. You know, I saw kids like that on the unit, and they were the kids that the staff was least worried about, you know? I think what I remember understanding at that moment is that, especially in a place like that, but really anywhere, you can never guess what another person is going. Like, you know, I remember thinking nobody in my life, or a few people in my life, have shared an experience like I did being a father at the NICU. But my experience being a father at the NICU has almost nothing in common with the father who you were mentioning, who lost his child. You know, and it was just the vast emotional distance that just set, you know, that was crossed in just, you know, a dozen feet. It was enormous and jarring and really put things in perspective. I remember after shadowing that unit, I remember, you know, sort of going to the lab and seeing my friends and colleagues, and I remember someone got a paper rejected. And no offense to whoever that, you know, to the grad student who that was, but I was just like, I do not care. Like, it's like that is not a problem, you know. And it's I think that's one of the issues is that the more that we really connect with others' pain, especially in extraordinary circumstances, the more isolating that can be, right? I mean, the folks who worked at this NICU didn't feel like they could talk with their friends and family. You know, someone says, "How was work?" You're like, "I don't know what to tell you because you don't want to know the answer to that problem."
1: Right.
0: Yeah.
2: Dr. Jamil Zaki of Stanford University. 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

0: This is In Deep with Angie Coiro. In his book, The War for Kindness, Jamil Zaki explores an effort in Washington State to counter the militarization of the police force with empathy training. That new protocol confronts the common conflation of empathy with weakness.
1: Yes, absolutely. So I went to the Seattle area. Their police academy, CJTC, is like this experimental place, right? So the person who runs it, Sue Rahr, took over in 2012, and she had been working for the Kings County Sheriff's Office for 33 years before that. And she worked a long time in internal investigations, looking at, you know, police violence and other misconduct. And she kept on thinking, you know, I want to judge these individuals because that's what police are teach each other, that, hey, there are a few bad apples, but it's only the individual. And she couldn't continue believing that after a while. She said, I think there's something wrong with the barrel, you know, not the not the apples alone. And so she, you know, she talks about what she calls the warrior mentality. This is the idea that basically in order to survive, cops need to view themselves as combatants behind enemy lines. So there's lots of police training materials that have been leaked over the years, and they say things like, if you're in a traffic stop, assume that every single person in the car has a gun, which is a scary assumption. I mean, I think I have a lot of empathy for police officers, and, you know, I think that if you're trained in that way, you're scared. You know, you're thinking, God, I might not make it home, you know, and if I'm going to make it home, the only way that I can do that is by just dominating and controlling this situation and engaging in defensive dehumanization, right?
2: If I can interrupt you, yeah. The one that struck me, and I almost dropped the book, there's a trainer who does train police officers, calls himself the Bulletproof Warrior, Dave Grossman, and the sentence that got me is he tells cadets that the night after their first kill, they will have the best sex of their lives.
1: Yep.
2: Police officers being trained that way is just boggling.
1: Grossman does not only train police officers. He does 200 presentations a year, including to armed citizens, just people who want to have guns, just to have them. And you know, he says that to them, too. You know, his whole thing is that the world is scary, and so you have to be scarier. I mean, if you tell enough people that, It will be true, right? And this gets back to the issue of social norms, right? If he's the loudest voice in the room, we're all in a lot of trouble, right? And so that's why I'm glad for people like Sue, right? Sue decided when she took over CJTC, we can do this, we can do better, right? And so she adopted what she calls the guardian mentality, which is a foil to the warrior mentality, and basically asserts that you and community members should work together, and that the best way to be safe is to learn how to de-escalate these situations by listening to people and understanding where they're coming from and empathizing with them and acknowledging the struggles that they're going through. And so she reformed all of police training for Washington along those lines. And since she's taken over, there's been a drop in use of force, especially with people who have mental illness. Now, she's faced a lot of resistance from within her own ranks. There was like a 20% turnover of the training staff when she started. And she spoke at this big police training conference, and a lot of people boycotted because she was speaking.
2: From the audience, what are some effective strategies to develop greater empathy for people we disagree with?
1: Yeah, it's a great question. So I taught a class at Stanford called Becoming Kinder, and we had these kindness challenges that we did each week. And one of them was called Disagreeing Better. And I told students, find someone you disagree with, and instead of just fighting about your opinions, tell each other how you formed those opinions in the first place. What made you feel that way? What was the experience that brought you to the place that you are? And the students, they were awesome. I mean, it's a hard thing to do, but they found that by cultivating curiosity for each other rather than start, I mean, it's so tempting to just start with judgment. If someone has an opinion that you hate, or even worse, that you find dangerous, which there are many people, I think, right now in the U.S. who have opinions that are dangerous to lots of other people, it's easy to feel that threat immediately take you over and just say, all you are is that opinion. I think we just have to try to get past that. It's a slog. But, you know, I talk in the book about Tony McAleer, this person who was a neo-Nazi, and what set him on a path to reform, and now he's like founded this whole group called Life After Hate that extracts other people from hate groups, is not that he got to know somebody who he was supposed to hate, but he met a Jewish man who had compassion for him, right? Who said, you know, I know that you've done terrible things, but that's not you. He said, I see who you are. You know, you can be better. And that feeling compassion from someone else was what Tony had never felt. You know, he had been abused, you know, he's had a terrible childhood, and underneath his hatred was a vast amount of pain. And having that pain acknowledged allowed him to get past what he had covered it up with, right?
2: Right.
1: One of the most common things that ties hate group members together is a history of childhood abuse. And, you know, I'm never going to tell people you have to empathize with the neo-Nazi. I mean, nobody has that responsibility. And the man who empathized with Tony didn't have to do that. It wasn't his job to do that. I mean, I'm tired of it. I feel like, I remember the New York Times wrote this, like, long feature recently, it was last year, about some, like, Illinois Nazi, Nazi family. And I remember it had this whole thing, all these, like, humanizing details. And one of them was, like, the way that they prepared pasta. Yeah. And I remember thinking to myself, I don't want to read about Nazi pasta. Like, stop making me read about their pasta, you know? I don't want to get to know these people, right? You're trying to make me know these people, and I'm tired of it, right? I feel like, and I think a lot of us feel that way right now, you know? It's like, why should I empathize with people who would vote me out of existence if they could,
2: yeah.
1: You know? And it's not our responsibility. It's not our job. And, you know, if we're tired of it, we should take a break and have compassion for ourselves. But it can make change when we choose to push past that initial resistance and keep on trying. I think that it can make a difference. And Tony's story is an example of how.
2: Mm. When you said there are different pieces of empathy, how does this all look at the brain level? What's the neurology there?
1: Yeah, it seems as though these parts of empathy should be pretty similar. And they sometimes are. Like, one of the best ways to get someone to feel concern for someone else is to get them to perspective take, to think about what that person is feeling. So that's cognitive empathy leading to concern. But there's a lot of real difference in the brain systems that support these different pieces. So, for instance, when you share someone else's emotions, really what that looks like in your brain is like whatever is happening to them is happening to you instead, right? So in my lab, we've done studies where we put people in the scanner and give them money, and also give their friends money, right, over and over again, repeatedly. I mean, small amounts of money. Like, it's not that great a study to be in. but, you know, you get really similar brain activation in parts of the brain's dopamine system, right, which are sometimes known as reward centers in the brain, which is a little bit simplistic. But, interestingly, people who show more overlap between getting rewards themselves and seeing their friends receive rewards also say that they help their friends more, and their friends say that they help them more, right? So they're sort of like that level of connectedness emotionally tracks sort of generosity. Thinking about other people, cognitive empathy drives activity in a whole separate set of brain regions. And empathic concern, in fact, is an amazing study where they, again, use contemplative practices to either teach people to really share others' emotions or to feel sort of empathic concern for them, and then show them videos of people suffering. People who they had trained in emotional empathy, their brains looked like they were in pain as well. People who they had trained to have concern, actually parts of their brain that are sometimes associated with reward and motivation were activated, which you're thinking, what? That sounds not great. Like, okay, so they're like enjoying other people's suffering. But in a way, compassion is the desire to alleviate suffering and maybe the imagination of a world where that suffering has already been alleviated, right? The imagination of a better future, which can be motivating rather than depleting, right? And I think that's what they saw in the brain.
2: Well, you actually experienced that charge of helping other people through an internet interface. Can you talk about that?
1: You mean Coco?
2: Yeah, Coco.
1: Yeah. Coco is this great. So, yeah, you know, you talked earlier about the internet, huh? Yeah. And it's like, yeah, it is the internet. It's not going well. But again, it could be, you know, I don't think that technology or online technology are inherently antisocial. And there are lots of cases in which it's quite pro-social. I mean, one example that I talk about is rare illness communities, right? So, well, there's a lot of us through, you know, so there's like, a rare illness is something that affects less than 1 in 1,000 people, but there's like hundreds of rare illnesses, which means that many of us suffer in ways that our friends and neighbors and family don't understand. And for people with rare illnesses, the internet is a godsend, right? And COCO, founded by Rob Morris, who's a great psychologist and computer scientist, is sort of trying to scale that to anybody, right? So it was this platform where you could disclose something that was bothering you, a problem you were having, or you could read someone else's disclosure and like try to just be nice to them, supportive. And the interactions are only that. You'd never know anything about the person. It's like this little kind of virtual cubbyhole where you just kind of meet a stranger and connect with them. And it's one of the most touching places on the internet. I mean, it's just so wonderful. So I was on there, and you know, most of the people on there are half my age. You know, there's a lot of like teenagers and, you know, college students. And I wrote, this is when I was trying to finish the book. I was 8 months late. and I was like, ooh, the book, you know, it's not going great. And really, you know, feel sad about that and worried. And this person's like, you're doing a big project. Congratulations. I'm so proud of you. And I was just like, thank you. 19-year-old somewhere. But I think, look, the internet gives us this opportunity to connect with people on our own terms anywhere in the world and to learn about people of any type. Imagine if you could go there and instead of just like yelling at each other, you could shop for people's experiences. You could say, I want to learn about a 70-year-old person in Uganda. I want to hear a story from them. Or I want to hear from a, I don't know, 7-year-old in Bolivia. Right. I mean, imagine if you could just like if you could use it that way to just learn about people. It would be the most powerful empathic tool ever created.
2: I'm really glad somebody asked this because it goes right to something in the book I wasn't able to get to. What about privileged mindsets? And you looked into situations where when experiments were set up in empathy as though everyone was equal, it didn't work out well. When experiments acknowledged privilege, it was a lot more powerful.
1: Yeah, it's a great question. So, you know, the contact hypothesis, this Gordon Allport idea, is that if you bring people together, their hatred will dissolve and be replaced with common humanity and understanding. And that's great because they'll get to learn about each other. Of course, some of us already know about some other of us, right? Like a lot of us know about the perspective of like wealthy white men because that's the perspective through which much of our culture is already filtered, right? So we might not feel as though we need to learn. We might not feel that deep curiosity. What's it like to be the most powerful people on earth? We know, you know. But and so my friend Emile Bruneau did some studies on this, right? So he brought people together. These were two cases of groups with power asymmetries. So white Americans and Mexican immigrants, and then Israelis and Palestinians. And he brought them together and had one of them be the perspective giver, so telling their story and their perspective, and the other one be the perspective taker. And he found that when basically the high power person engaged in either task, they're like, yeah, that was great. I feel closer to this other person. But when the person from a low power group sort of got to learn about the perspective of the high power group, they were like, no, I'm not really feeling that much closer to them, right? Because I already know about their perspective, and I don't feel heard by them. By contrast, when people in low power groups are able to give their perspective and feel acknowledged by someone from a high power group, then both groups felt closer to each other afterwards.
2: You were talking a little bit about the medical professional who put her feet on the ground and said, this is not my tragedy. Is there anything else you can recommend for those who feel empathy so much it leads to exhaustion or depression?
1: Yeah, which is like all of us these days, right? I mean, there's a poll that came out just a few months ago suggesting that 7 out of 10 Americans have news fatigue, right? I mean, we're just inundated with pain. And I think, again, there are two things that I would say. One is understanding that empathy is different things and being intentional about the way that you feel empathy. Another is being okay with not feeling it for a moment for other people. And, you know, I think an underrated empathic skill is self-compassion. Mm-hmm. You know, I think sometimes, especially, you know, a lot of people I know feel that it's uncontroversial that we should want to be kinder to other people. And yet they can't muster the same goodwill for themselves, right? Because they feel that they're privileged or that they've gotten everything already. And And as though the fact that they're privileged makes them worse, right? I mean, it doesn't make us better if we're privileged, but it doesn't mean that we deserve to be unhappy and that being happy is somehow a failure of ours, right? Or caring for ourselves is a failure. And I think, in fact, you're taking a moment, taking many moments, as many as you need to recharge and experience self-compassion is a way to re-energize to help other people, right? It's like taking a breath before going back underwater.
2: When you have someone in a position of leadership in the country who is aggravating discord rather than exercising empathy and prioritizing empathy, how do
1: hypothetically.
2: People... Hypothetically. Hypothetically, yeah. Yes.
1: Right.
2: How does a culture retain its empathy both as a whole and as individual? What can you do as some kind of exercise to say it's still worth having empathy and having empathy isn't a loss now?
1: Yeah. You know, I think it goes back to understanding that again, the loudest voice is not always a representative voice. You know, there's a lot of anger and discord that's happening very loudly right now, very loudly. But, you know, like Twitter, there was just a study that came out that I think 10% of tweeters produce 80% of tweets, right? So if we go on Twitter, we're just like, wow, what an angry world we live in. But it's really just 10% of people, for the most part, who are on there being angry just a lot, you know? And I think that one of the uplifting things about writing and putting this book out is just seeing how hungry people are for a return to togetherness, a return to a sense that we can be together. And a lot of people feel that we've lost our way, but a lot of people want to come home to the sort of the way that I think people are meant to be, which is interconnected. And Amos Oz, the wonderful late Israeli novelist who talked about the society of the teaspoon. He said, you know, if there's a fire going on, and there is a fire going on, you know, try to find a bucket. But if you can't find a bucket, find a cup. And if you can't find a cup, find a teaspoon. But find some other people with teaspoons too. You know, he said we should create the order of the teaspoon, because if enough of us get a teaspoon of water, we can put out any fire. And I almost feel like I just want to conduct a poll of the nation to ask people, like, how much do you value empathy? Because I think that we'd be surprised. You know, I think that many of us would be surprised because, again, we feel as though the people who are shouting represent more people than those folks really do.
2: Thank you so much.
1: Thank you.
0: Dr. Jamil Zaki of Stanford University. His new book, The War for Kindness, Building Empathy in a Fractured World. 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We're on Twitter at In Deep Radio. Our producer is Melena Kapoor. Engineer is Scott McDowell. Associate engineer is Brittany Lee Wagner. Welcome to our two new engineers, Wiley John Wright II and Rowan Gibson. Our founding producer is Gordon Whiting. Our closing music is by David Gans. The In Deep Dog is Bear. I'm Angie Guerrero. Thanks for tuning in to In Deep.

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4: Well, it just got a lot worse for the U.S. Attorney's Office in the Northern District of Illinois, the office that brought the prosecution against the Broadview Six protesters peacefully protesting, who got caught up in the Operation Midway Blitz being led by ICE and others in Chicago. Their case has not only been dismissed for prosecutorial misconduct, including inside of the grand jury room, and wait till you hear what Judge Perry had to say about that, but she's equally raised the specter of vindictive prosecution. Right, the very same doctrine that just got used by a federal judge in Tennessee to dismiss all charges against Abrego Garcia has also been raised by the judge, as has sanctions. And it's so bad that the U.S. attorney for the Northern District of Illinois, Mr. Boutros, he doesn't know whether he's coming or going. At one point, he comes to court, completely falls on his knees and begs for forgiveness to have the indictment dismissed because of the acknowledged prosecutorial misconduct, which included trying to pull a fast one over the judge by redacting aspects of the grand jury transcript that the prosecutor didn't want the judge to see. But in addition, while he was in court, he couldn't help himself, and he started to attack the defendants who were now about to be dismissed again because the judge said a version of, well, I'm not going to let, you know, protesters influence the jury and the jury pool. He said, well, judge, that's what this case is about. It's about a mob that got around a car. She said, wait a minute. Now you're undercutting your mea culpa about the prosecutorial misconduct. What happened? Why did it happen? And where did that prosecutor go who's been accused of it? And a new motion just filed in the last few hours by the Broadview 6, I guess, now down to Broadview 4, who filed a motion to have the government preserve all of their text messages, records, and files for a future motion for sanctions. I'm Michael Popak. Welcome to Saturday. Let's get down to what this Department of Justice seems to be all about. Or as Judge Perry said in one of her observations in court yesterday, I can't give the Department of Justice the presumption of regularity anymore because everything they do is irregular. The Broadview 6 got down to 4 before trial. Trial was just a week away. Included a social media influencer who was running for Congress, not successfully. But anyway, she has First Amendment rights regardless. Kat Abogazalia, her campaign manager, Andre Martin, Michael Nesbitt, who is a wardsman in Chicago, elected official, Brian Straw, who is a village trustee, and others that were protesting. They surrounded a car. Okay, car backed out at 2 miles an hour, and that was the end of it. And they got indicted for misdemeanors. But the problem is, in the grand jury, the person that was handling the case, the prosecutor, who was a seasoned 20-year prosecutor, she did a couple of rookie mistakes, let's just say, violated the constitutional order, let's say. For instance, in talking about her evidence, according to the now unredacted transcript, she vouched for the credibility or the weight of the evidence. You never can do that. You can't bolster a witness by saying, well, you got to believe this police officer. Look at him. He's in a uniform. Can't bolster the credibility of a witness. The witness's credibility is determined by the jury, and you can't vouch for the evidence. You can't say, well, trust me, ladies and gentlemen, I'm a career prosecutor. That evidence, that's really good evidence. This is beyond normal evidence. I wouldn't bring a case if I didn't have evidence like that. Can't say that. Certainly not in the grand jury, and you certainly can't say it in the closing statement either. And she must have known, the prosecutor must have known that this was a problem. Because and her name is Sherry Mecklenburg, because She redacted the transcript when she sent it into the judge and to the other side after they asked for it because they suspected there was some wrongdoing. And of course, everything she did wrong was redacted. So always a telltale sign. She also apparently spoke to grand jurors outside the presence of the rest of the grand jury room. You can't have one-on-ones conversation, ex parte conversations with grand jurors, and you can't eliminate the ones that you think are against you from session to session. So she was pruning and gardening the grand jury to get it down just to the group of people who would vote to indict. Ridiculous. What's Sherry Mecklenburg doing now? You're never going to believe it. She was picked to be counsel to the Senate Judiciary Committee, which is controlled by one vote by the Republicans. And guess who's the ranking Democrat? Yep, Dick Durbin of Chicago, of Illinois, is the senator from Illinois. He's on there. So I think it's going to be an awkward first meeting between Ms. Mecklenburg and Mr. Durbin, don't you? And I don't think she's long for that job, if you know what I mean. She did things that were so bad that even the junior, who'd only been a prosecutor for like weeks on the case, his name is Matthew Skiba, he even told the judge in confessing, because he's still in the office and Mecklenburg is in Washington, he said, yeah, I thought it was kind of strange, some of the things that she was saying. However, I'm new here myself, and it didn't come to a head until we started looking at dismissing the charges internally. Enter Mr. Boutros, the Northern District of Illinois prosecutor. But he got himself all wrapped around his axle because he goes in there acknowledging to the judge that this is one of the worst things he's ever seen in his life of prosecutorial misconduct, apologizes, says he's going to dismiss right there and does the indictment. And then he starts defending the indictment, which gets Judge Perry sort of pissed off. Here's what, let me give you some clips and quips from there. This is what Judge, let me start with Judge Perry. Judge Perry says from the transcript, there are significantly bigger problems than misinstructions to the grand jurors, because I guess that was a topic. I will say that I was incredibly shocked by the redactions that were made. I have read hundreds, if not thousands, of grand jury transcripts involving prosecutors who are the most junior of prosecutors to several U.S. attorneys who have appeared before the grand jury. I have never seen the types of prosecutorial behavior before a grand jury that I saw in these transcripts. I do believe deeply in the presumption of regularity and that most government attorneys are doing the best they can. That trust has been broken. I think there's also a potential here, separate and apart from the merits and how this case ends up proceeding, on sanctions for prosecutorial misconduct and potentially for ethical violations, including candor to the court. That is a not so subtle signal that people like Mecklenburg and anybody else may be referred by the judge to the courts of Illinois that supervise the bar there about their bar licenses. Right. Once again, people going out of their way to do the bidding for the Donald Trump administration and risking their law licenses as a result. Here are, let me play back-to-back clips. Here's a quick little press conference of lawyers and others for the Broadview 6 about what just transpired. Play it.
5: It should shame every single American that we have a Department of Justice that hides behind the grand jury in selling these indictments. It's terrible conduct for anybody, much less a federal prosecutor. There's going to be repercussions for them, probably not from this DOJ, but hopefully the Bar Association or someone else, the Illinois Bar, will take care of it.
4: And here's U.S. Attorney Boutros.
6: Boutros saying, quote, I will tell Your Honor that as upset as you are and have been, I too had not seen conduct like that, and it upset me, which is why we did dismiss that indictment.
4: Now, we'll continue to follow what happens right here. But as I've said before, just to take the plane up 5,000 feet and look back down, this is a intellectually dishonest, ethically exhausted and bankrupt, and challenged Department of Justice that has been cut, 5,000, 8,000 people left, and they were not replaced, or they were not replaced with competent people. And they have, that's why you have, 2-week-old prosecutors, running around, sitting idly by while there's prosecutorial misconduct. Or Lindsay Halligan, who's only been a prosecutor for minutes in the Eastern District of Virginia, violating the Fifth and Sixth Amendment rights of people. This prosecutor violating the Fifth and Sixth Amendment rights of people in the grand jury. What is it with this administration? It's because the tone is set from the top. They are given permission to be weasels in court, to be slippery little eels, to violate their primary ethical rules about candor to the tribunal, candor to the opponent. They are officers of the court. I am an officer of the court. They've sworn to uphold the Constitution and abide by the rules of professional conduct of the place where they are regulated, of the federal bar, for instance, in Illinois. And yet they throw it all away. They throw it on the scrap pile of, you know, keeping their jobs, bootlicking Donald Trump, or because their bosses are also ethically challenged.
7: Donald Trump just gave what was clearly the worst Memorial Day speech in presidential history. He mocked our service members who made the ultimate sacrifice, and he tried to like do jokes during his speech, and he said, "I don't see a lot of Donalds at Arlington National Cemetery," and he tried to like get laughs out of the crowd. It's Memorial Day. What are you doing? And then he messed up the name of the first individual he was talking about and called him Christ Man. Here, play this clip.
8: "By the name of Private Christ Man, Private William Henry Christman of Pennsylvania, who died, is 19 years old. He was a great young man, they say. Beside him are more than 18,000 other young men named William, over 20,000 named John, over 13,000 named James, joined over time by Isaac, Elijah, Earls, Hanks, Helens, Juans, Margarets, Marius, Donalds, not too many. And others whose names tell the true story of American greatness, and greatness it is."
7: Then Donald Trump kind of demeaned the sacrifice of the 13 service members who died during his catastrophic and unlawful war in Iran. And he was saying, look, it was only 13, and that's less than other wars out there. And look how successful I've been in my wars. Me, me, me, me, me. This isn't about you, Donald. This is Memorial Day. This is about those who made the ultimate sacrifice to our country. Here, play this clip.
8: "In two wars recently, we've lost a total of 13 service members. In Venezuela, which was a complete and total victory, where we're working very closely with the Venezuela government right now. We took that over in one day, lost no one. In Operation Epic Fury, we lost 13 wonderful souls, wonderful special people. These incredible men and women gave their lives to ensure that the world's number one state sponsor of terror will never have a nuclear weapon. Oh, and they won't. They will never have a nuclear weapon. I'm sure you know that."
7: Then before Donald Trump gave his speech, he started once again falling asleep while others were talking. Here, play this clip.
9: "This day began as Decoration Day, when widows and orphans and other mourners placed flowers and ribbons on some 20,000 graves."
7: He struggled to read the teleprompter throughout this speech. He couldn't read the word hallowed and just said howl. Here, play this clip right here.
8: "Today, here at Arlington, a very special place, that howl, burial grounds, battlefields across the country."
7: And because Donald Trump refused to read the names of the service members who lost their lives in his catastrophic and unlawful war in Iran, let us do that right here on the Midas Touch Network. Major General John Kleiner, Captain Ariana Savino, Tech Sergeant Ashley B. Pruitt, Captain Seth Koval, Captain Curtis J. Anth, Tech Sergeant Tyler H. Simmons, Sergeant Benjamin Pennington, Chief Warrant Officer Robert M. Marzon, Major Jeffrey O'Brien, Sergeant Declan Cody, Sergeant First Class Nicole Ammer, Sergeant First Class Noah Tijens, Captain Cody Cork. That's what you should have done, Donald. Then, after this speech, he drove back to the White House, where, for reasons that appear unclear, although I think we know what he was doing here. He started inspecting the pillars. And by the way, reporter Kelly Meyer just flagged why Donald Trump was inspecting the pillars. He's going to tear them down. The Washington Post previously reported how the Trump-appointed head of a federal arts commission is proposing to replace the pillars with a more ornate style favored by Donald Trump. Those modern decorative columns, a style known as Corinthian, are considered the most luxurious in classical architecture and appear on buildings such as the U.S. Capitol and the Supreme Court. They have long been deployed on Trump's properties, and the president has handpicked them for his planned White House ballroom, too. So Donald Trump now planning to rip down the pillars on the White House, and he's inspecting them on Memorial Day. That's where his mind is right now. And while Donald Trump was inspecting the pillars at the White House, take a look at this photo right here. Construction crews are busy setting up the new UFC stage on the White House South Lawn. And in a few weeks, there's going to be a UFC fight at the White House. Look, Americans want healthcare. Americans want to be able to afford things. Americans do not want UFC fights at the White House. Do y'all remember former President Obama when he was doing the White House Correspondents' Dinner event and he showed what a Trump White House would look like, and it like literally looks like what Donald Trump is turning the White House into now? Remember that image right there? Donald Trump goes, this is all Donald Trump was thinking about clearly during his speech, not Memorial Day. He doesn't give a crap about our fallen service members. That was damn obvious from that speech. He's inspecting the pillars. Dude, what is this guy doing? And then state regime media, which called itself Fox, tried to normalize Donald Trump's behavior and that Donald Trump was referring to Democrats as Democrats. And they read Donald Trump's Memorial Day message was Happy Memorial Day, except to the Democrats. Do you know how pathetic you make our nation look when you behave this way every damn day? Here, this is what they were saying on state regime. Let's play this clip.
10: The president has also shared his thoughts on the holiday, posting earlier today on Truth Social. He said, Happy Memorial Day to all, including the Democrats who are disrespectful to our military and all the tremendous success that has had over the last year. God bless those that have made the ultimate sacrifice. I love you all. Not too far from the White House, there's a special parade underway.
7: More posts from Donald Trump. Rather than acknowledge our service members who made the ultimate sacrifice, he makes it about himself. A photo of himself and J.D. Vance and Marco Rubio and Hegseth. And then Donald Trump writes, we are in good hands, and it's a photo of them. We are certainly not in good hands in this nation. Then he attacks former President Obama and former President Biden with weird AI memes where there's photos of them saying, let's negotiate. And then there's like a photo of a terrorist, which Donald Trump in a racist manner is saying is Iran. They go, I will blow shit up. And then Donald Trump in this AI deranged meme goes, I will blow shit up. And then he has the terrorists go, let's negotiate. Really? Because that's not what's happening right now. You gave up the Strait of Hormuz. You've lost the United States security umbrella for the rest of the world. You've demeaned and alienated our allies. Quite literally, you couldn't have done it worse even if you tried. More Trump posts about Obama. He hates Obama and Biden. This is what this deranged lunatic is posting all day right now. As I mentioned in the video I made earlier today, also Donald Trump is now demanding that all Arab nations join in alliances with Israel, or else the United States will not enter into a peace deal with Iran. I kid you not. Donald Trump's post is that Saudi Arabia and Qatar and Pakistan and any Arab nation that has not joined the Abraham Accords to have direct alliances with Israel must join if the United States will make peace with Iran. I mean, after Donald Trump and Netanyahu launched this unlawful and catastrophic war in Iran together, and then Rubio said we did it because Israel wanted us to do it, now you're saying the only way the U.S. gets out of the catastrophic and unlawful war in Iran is if Arab nations that don't want to do any deals with Israel until the genocide in Gaza ends and until the Palestinian state is recognized throughout the entire world, that unless these Arab nations make an alliance with Israel, then you won't do a peace so the American people continue to suffer? I mean, What in the world are we even doing here on this Memorial Day? And then it should also, that was Donald Trump's social media post. He posted that over and over again. I don't need to keep on reposting that. It's horrific. And then, just so you see what's going on in the rest of the world right now, like Donald Trump thought that he was special in his trip to China, despite the fact that Xi Jinping looked Donald Trump in the face and talked about America's decline, and Donald Trump just took it. He took it like the pathetic, weak loser that he is. Well, right now in China, while Donald Trump was giving that speech, you had Serbian President Vučić, sometimes referred to in Europe as Little Putin for his alliance with Putin. He visited China and got his own ceremony with the little children as well, where Xi Jinping showed Vučić far more respect than he did to Donald Trump. Here, play this clip. You know who's also in China right now? Pakistan. Yeah, as you're demeaning Pakistan and attacking Pakistan as they are the mediators trying to reach a resolution between the United States and Iran, and as they once again, the same way the mediator in Oman, the foreign minister of Oman, reached a deal in principle between the United States and Iran, and then Donald Trump and Netanyahu bombed Iran in the end of February after a deal was made. Pakistan is now seeing that they're just the new Oman. They reached the deal in principle 2 days ago, then all the warmongers and neocons and Netanyahu, all of those things combined, reached out to Donald Trump, said, no way you can do this. And in fact, Israel announced that it was going to be increasing its attacks on Lebanon right now. This is what Netanyahu and Defense Minister Katz talked about earlier today. And Israel's Channel 14 is reporting that Netanyahu said in a video message, he's asking the Israeli military to step on the gas even more, saying the war with Hezbollah continues. The IDF has prepared a broad strike plan targeting buildings and infrastructure it claims is used by Hezbollah and is recommending immediate implementation. That's what Channel 14 is saying. DropSite does a good analysis here. The news comes amid what the Israeli outlet describes as a particular difficult month in the northern sector. 11 Israeli soldiers killed, mostly by explosive FPV drones, sustained attrition along the confrontation line and growing anger among northern residents. Senior IDF officers and commanders have also voiced sharp internal criticism that current policy is not generating deterrence. And then also, we saw in the past, 48 hours, all of those additional medics who were killed by Israel. I showed it in the video earlier this morning as well in Lebanon. Horrible, horrible stuff. By the way, here is what's going on right now in China. Here's what Pakistan's president had to say during his trip. Let's play this clip right here.
11: Our two Iron Brother countries and this unique relationship is next to none. Your Excellency, last year I witnessed Chinese military prowess at the parade. I was invited there, and that showed the world that under your dynamic leadership, China is not only a world-class economic power, it is also a military power meant for progress and peace in the world.
7: And that was Pakistan's Prime Minister Sharif right there. And just to remind you what a deranged lunatic Donald Trump is on Memorial Day, this is what Donald Trump previously said about the Medal of Freedom, the civilian medal being much better than the Congressional Medal of Honor, because the Medal of Honor is for people who are in very bad shape because they've been hit so many times by bullets or they're dead. But when you get the Medal of Freedom, like Miriam Adelson, who gave Donald Trump hundreds of millions of dollars to establish an embassy in Jerusalem, then that's a much better award than winning than getting an award for actual sacrifice to our nation in the military. Here, play this clip.
12: I have to say, Miriam, I watched Sheldon sitting so proud in the White House when we gave Miriam the Presidential Medal of Freedom. That's the highest award you can get as a civilian. It's the equivalent of the Congressional Medal of Honor, but civilian version. It's actually much better because everyone gets the Congressional Medal of Honor. That's soldiers. They're either in very bad shape because they've been hit so many times by bullets, or they're dead. She gets it and she's a healthy, beautiful woman. It's her. And they're rated equal.
7: And finally, I'll just remind you what Donald Trump said on last Memorial Day, where he said grocery prices are down and gas prices are down. Let's play this clip.
8: You've lost 13. We've lost in two major wars. We took over Venezuela. We essentially took over Iran. And we've lost so far 13 people. Somebody else would have lost 100,000 people. Okay? But I get a kick when I look at somebody on television. He's lost 13 people.
7: Really, Donald? Really? Because the American people are absolutely suffering.
4: In the afterglow of the dismissal of Kilmer Abrego Garcia's indictment for vindictive prosecution by the Department of Justice led in Washington, the Southern Poverty Law Center, one of the leading anti-hate group organizations in America, has filed its own motion to dismiss its indictment in Alabama for vindictive prosecution, citing two public statements made by Donald Trump, by FBI Director Kash Patel, by Acting Department of Justice Attorney General Todd Blanche, by Carolyn Leavitt, the press secretary. You name it, they've all said it. And the Southern Poverty Law Center, which cites to Abrego Garcia's matter, I knew that was going to open the floodgates of vindictive prosecution motions, which are rarely filed and even more rarely granted, being filed against the Department of Justice. When the leadership in Washington is making all of the decisions, of course it can be tied directly to Donald Trump's calls to dismantle the Southern Poverty Law Center. He calls it a Democratic hoax. He calls it a group that actually funds terrorism instead of doing what it's been doing since 1971. It's been dismantling the architecture around hate groups, suing them out of existence, suing the KKK into financial ruin. Instead, Donald Trump gaslights us, puts us in the upside down world, and says that the Southern Poverty Law Center funded things like Charlottesville, Virginia, and Unite the Right. And Unite the White, or whatever it was supposed to be, when that is a lie. Southern Poverty Law Center, I've been relying on it since I was in college for accurate reporting for their undercover operations to take down using informants in any way they can, including lawsuits, white supremacist groups, anti-government groups, fascist groups, Antifa groups. But Donald Trump lumps them in as Antifa and says they must be put out of existence. The motion for vindictive prosecution, which is up on Legal AF Substack for paid members to review, 47 pages, I think is a work of art. I'm going to go through it here, read to you from certain aspects of it, and tell you why I think they're going to be successful. And somebody that's in hot water right now is Acting Attorney General Todd Blanche, emphasis on the word acting. Todd Blanche is, so far on his resume as acting, is the Seashell indictment against former FBI Director James Comey, the indictment of the Southern Poverty Law Center, and the creation of the weaponization.

0: them, it is the Trump administration, not the Southern Poverty Law Center. I'm Michael Popak. You're here on Wednesday to kick off Legal AF. 12 fresh new videos all day today. And take a moment, hit the free subscribe button. Okay. And I'll tie this to the Kilmer Abrego Garcia case. Here is how they kick off their filing. They started off with President Trump's own social media post on the 24th of April before the indictment. The Southern Poverty Law Center, one of the greatest political scams in American history, has been charged with fraud. This is another Democrat hoax, along with Act Blue and many others. If it's true, the 2020 presidential election should be permanently wiped from the books and be of no further force or effect. Thank you for your attention to this matter, President DJT. So Southern Poverty Law Center produces every year a couple of things that seem to have rattled some white nationalist cages here, including the one Donald Trump resides in. One, they published the hate map, like a heat map, showing anti-government and paramilitary white nationalist and other extremist groups' activity in America. And they also published the year in hate. They've also been very public about the Trump administration and criticize them, which is why they're claiming this violates their First Amendment rights as well. Here's what they say on page one. President Trump's triumphant statement on April 24, 3 days after an indictment was unsealed against the Southern Poverty Law Center, was the latest manifestation of a top-down retributive campaign in which he directed his Justice Department to go after those individuals and groups he deemed his political enemies. How will the Southern Poverty Law Center prove that? By getting criminal discovery, Brady material from the government about the connection between Todd Blanche, the Alabama prosecutors, Akash Singh, Todd Blanche's right-hand person, and the Alabama investigators, and how closely tied the Department of Justice was to Alabama in bringing this decision to indict. To carry out the president's directive, says the motion, others in the administration targeted the SPLC. The administration has falsely accused the SPLC of being anti-Christian, of aiding the Biden administration's weaponization of the Department of Justice, of participating in political violence, and most recently of helping to rig the 2020 election against President Trump. It goes on. They then say that after praising his indictment that his Justice Department handed him, President Trump went further. He publicly proclaimed the improper political motive behind the case, branding the Southern Poverty Law Center a Democratic hoax. The president laid bare admissions of the true purpose of the charges against the SPLC are not only the only evidence of his improper charges against one of his perceived adversaries. And then they go off and talk about all of the clips and quotes from Kash Patel to Todd Blanche to Donald Trump. Well, let's play them in order. Kash Patel, Todd Blanche, Donald Trump about the Southern Poverty Law Center. Play them.
1: I just want to say that again. They used the fraudulently raised money by lying to their donor network, thousands of Americans, to go ahead and actually pay the leadership of these supposed violent extremist groups. The groups, as the general laid out, include the Ku Klux Klan, the United Klans of America, Unite to Right, National Alliance, the National Socialist Movement, the Aryan Nation Motorcycle Club, and the National Socialist Party of America, and also the American Front. In at least one of these matters, our investigation revealed that funds were used to facilitate the commission of further state and federal offenses, totaling over $3 million.
2: I want to make sure I understand. You're alleging that the Southern Poverty Law Center was paying the leaders of KKK and other groups to continue their operations? Is that...
3: I'm not alleging it. The grand jury returned an indictment that says that. And so what the investigation found, according to the indictment that was returned today, is that they were paying... So Southern Poverty Law Center is raising money, asking folks to give them money to dismantle racism. And over a very long period of time, they were using some of the money they raised from donors to pay to, they call them field, basically to informants, for information.

0: for access, to just pay them for certain things. And so, yes, that's exactly what the indictment charges.
1: Southern Lawyers financing the KKK and lots of other radical, terrible groups. And then they go out and they say, oh, we've got to stop the KKK. And yet they give them hundreds of thousands and even millions of dollars.
2: They were right.
1: It's a total scam run by the Democrats. It shows you that, like Charlottesville was all funded by the Southern Law. That was a Southern Law deal, too. And it was done to make me look bad, and it turned out to be a total fake. It basically was a rigged election. I hope one of your 60-minute episodes, which really hasn't changed very much from the last few years, I'm surprised, but one of those episodes should be on Southern Law and the fact that they spent millions and millions of dollars on absolute far right and just bad, bad groups. And then they'd use those groups and they'd say, these are Republican groups and we're coming to your rescue. And they're the ones that have funded it and they're the ones that keep them going.
3: And it's the series of false statements to try to justify the indictment that the Southern Poverty Law Center smartly uses against the indictment to prove that they have met their burden of showing either actual vindictiveness or at least carried their burden of showing presumption of vindictiveness, which shifts the burden to the government to prove that their prosecution is not vindictive. That's what happened in the Abrego Garcia case. The Abrego Garcia case, while the judge in the Middle District of Tennessee, while he did not find, based on the limited record, that there was actual vindictive prosecution. He said there was enough for the presumption, based on statements made by, again, Todd Blanche, that shifted the burden to the government, and then the government did not properly shift the burden or prove, which is how that burden shifting works, prove that the indictment was not brought vindictively. And that's the two bites at the apple that a defendant like the SPLC gets in a federal courtroom. And we're here, of course, in Alabama, which is in the 11th Circuit. This is what they say on page 30 related to Abrego Garcia, which just got dismissed in the last 48 hours. In dismissing the indictment, it's on page 30, against Mr. Abrego Garcia, the district court there found that the government had not rebutted the presumption of vindictiveness. As evidence to support the presumption, the court relied on statements by Mr. Blanche, that DOJ reopened its investigation after Mr. Abrego Garcia challenged his deportation, leading a Maryland federal judge to question the executive branch's deportation decision. Mr. Singh, also involved in Abrego Garcia, the right-hand person of the then Deputy Attorney General, Mr. Singh's direction of the Abrego Garcia indictment, according to the court, ties the indictment to Blanche's vindictive motive. The court found that credible objective evidence shows that but for Abrego Garcia's successful lawsuit, the government would not have indicted Abrego there. The record here, the Southern Poverty Law Center, like in Abrego Garcia, reveals sufficient evidence of presumed vindictiveness to justify dismissal or at a minimum, as the court did in that case, to order discovery as discussed in more detail below. Give us the documents, Judge, and we'll come back and prove our case. And I think that's exactly what's going to happen here. Now, it may take a minute just to put this on a proper timeline. In Abrego Garcia, they filed their papers, the motion for vindictive prosecution, last summer. It took the judge, Judge Crenshaw, until October of 2025 to find that those papers supported at least a presumption of vindictive prosecution to shift the burden to the government. Now, from October until he made his ruling towards the end of May, it's another six, you know, October, November, that's another 6 months, 7 months. We finally got the vindictive prosecution result after a trial a couple of months ago in March. So it's going to take a minute. This could be a 7, 8, 9 month, 10 month process. And it may well go up, as Abrego Garcia will go up to the appellate court, in this case, the 11th Circuit Court of Appeals. The justice of the Supreme Court who sits over the 11th is Clarence Thomas, and then it goes to the United States Supreme Court. But this is not going to be repeat episodes. I am going to be talking about motions for vindictive prosecution. Put it down in the time capsule at least 12 to 20 more times in different parties, political enemies of Donald Trump as perceived, before his administration is over, especially if Todd Blanche stays in his chair. There's nothing that's too low for Todd Blanche. Not after he indicted Comey over seashells. Not after he went and got his head handed to him by the Senate Republicans to set up a fund to reward people who beat up the police. Not after going after the Southern Poverty Law Center. You know, it's one of the titular organizations that supports our democracy and roots out hate groups and extremist groups in our society. And we got the head of the FBI, the head of the DOJ, and the head of the government going after them. What an upside down world. Only a federal court can write and right side up. James Comey's going to bring a vindictive prosecution motion. That's for sure. He's already gotten a delay, an extension of his a return date or his trial date for his indictment to give him time to file that motion. So that's coming. If and when they ever indict John O'Brien, the former CIA director, he's going to bring it. Same thing with Adam Schiff. If they ever get him on mortgage fraud BS, he's going to bring it. Letitia James, if they ever re-indict her successfully, which they haven't as of yet, she's going to bring it. And the list goes on. Judge Beryl Howell, a federal judge in the District of Columbia, is taking matters seriously about whether the Trump administration, its new director of Homeland Security and ICE, are planning to scare the crap out of voters at the polls using ICE agents and military. The Department of Justice and others in the administration scoff at that. Like, well, what's the big deal about having, armed agents walking around intimidating people at polling places? But Judge Beryl Howell, who knows a thing or two about intimidation and the impact on an election, having presided over most of the grand jury work that led to the indictment of Donald Trump for election interference, Judge Beryl Howell has now issued, just in the last few moments, what I consider to be the Guinness World Book of Records for longest minute order. A minute order is a docket entry. It usually lasts about a paragraph. This goes on for several screens, meaning that the judge is very concerned that there be no delay, and she's ordered that the government produce on her schedule all documents to the Democratic National Committee and the other plaintiffs, led by Mark Elias, Democracy Forward, Democracy Docket, to produce those documents ASAP so that from there, the Democratic National Committee and others can take appropriate steps in court, including potentially getting an injunction to block it. Got to get the documents and information first. And you're getting yours here on Legal AF. I'm Michael Popak. Hit the free subscribe button. Let's get to what I refer to as the world's longest minute order. Just shows you how quickly she wanted to get this order out. Now, Beryl Howell used to be the chief judge of all things in the federal district court in the District of Columbia. She presided over dozens of Jan 6th insurrectionist trials. She sentenced many of them, all of which have now, of course, been pardoned. She also was the judge involved with the trial of Rudy Giuliani for defamation. That resulted in hundreds of millions of dollars of damages being awarded to Ruby Freeman and Shay Moss. Just wanted to orient you as to which judge we're talking about. She successfully opposed many things the Trump administration has tried to do, including trying to put law firms on blacklists and deny them the ability to earn a living representing people before the government because Donald Trump didn't like the law firms or who they hired or what lawyers were working there, etc. Here's the minute order that has just come out. Upon consideration of the parties' joint meet and confer report, that means the parties were required to report to the judge after having a discussion about where they were, directing defendants to begin processing records potentially responsive to plaintiff's request at a rate of 500 pages per month for each outstanding request. Further directing the parties to file by July 1 another joint status report, the judge is now stepping in. At issue in this case, the judge says, is defendants' responses to plaintiffs' 11 Freedom of Information Act requests to three defendants, the Department of Justice, Department of Homeland Security, and Department of Defense, seeking records related to the deployment of uniformed military or National Guard personnel to polling places, ballot drop boxes, or election offices. You know, that's serious. Judges take voter intimidation really seriously. Supreme Court may not, but your run-of-the-mill district court judge really does. Even if you have the head of the Department of Justice make statements like this one. Play the clip of Todd Blanche so you see what's concerning the judge. Play it.
2: Now, when it comes to ICE officers, you recently expressed some support to deploy them to polling locations, armed federal officers. Now, how do you reconcile that with, obviously, the federal law that prohibits federal law enforcement to be armed at these locations?
0: Well, that's not true. I have not said that. What we have talked about is whether there's a need to make sure our elections are fair, to make sure that only people who are supposed to be voting are voting, which isn't an incredible statement to be made by a government official. I hope everybody in Congress, everybody in the Senate thinks that. Now, the other thing is, if you're here illegally, you are not allowed to vote. So I also am not sure of the uproar of the risk of having a Border Patrol or an ICE agent at a polling location or looking into whether somebody is voting that shouldn't be. If you are here illegally, you cannot vote. And so what's the risk? Why wouldn't everybody in Washington, everybody in the United States be supportive of that to make sure that people that are here illegally are not voting? I don't know.
2: So you are in support of federal immigration officers to be checking the validity of someone's voting status?
0: I was basically not talking about whether I'm supporting or not supporting it. My point is that this idea should not be complicated. It's what we're saying is that if you're here illegally, you can't vote. How do we find out if somebody is here illegally? All kinds of different ways. One way is using immigration information and databases that the Border Patrol has, and we will do everything that we can to keep people from voting who shouldn't vote.
3: All right, over the last several months, 7 months, the judge continues, the defendants have produced no responsive records. So she said, I'll give you a break, 500 a month. So there should be 3,500 pages already produced. So far, it's zero. The components of the three agencies have not yet, are as follows. The Federal Protection Service has not started the search. Customs and Border Patrol has no timeline as to when the search will be completed. ICE has found no documents, and the Department of Homeland Security has about 2,000 documents that may be responsive, and they're still searching. As to the DOJ, the Criminal Division has found no responsive documents. The FBI says that it anticipates getting stuff done by July 17th. You can see where this judge is going now. And that they've collected 55 gigabytes of data. The parties commendably worked together to reduce the review burden by narrowing the scope of search. And as of yet, there's no searches yet begun by these entities. You can see she's getting hotter and hotter as she writes this order, this minute order. While defendants urge that the processing of the request to issue not be expedited, plaintiffs focus on the time-sensitive importance of the records, the importance of the records to the prospect of a free and fair election in November. Indeed, the time-sensitive nature of the request and the fact that the records are sought to inform an imminent public debate dictate the resolution of the party's competing proposals. The 2026 midterm elections are currently already unfolding. People are already voting. The court's equitable powers to expedite processing will thus be relied upon to supplement the work of both sides. And she therefore says that she's going to enforce and set a timeline here that's going to get these documents into the hands of those that need them in order to do whatever injunction they need to do in an expeditious fashion. So it's the right thing to do. She let the parties work it out. She gave reasonable, aspirational goals. And when those goals were met with derision, or the federal government just sort of mocked the judge by not producing any documents at all, she stepped back in and said, I got this. You know, let the parties work it out. And she's even commending the lawyers. She doesn't believe it's the lawyers' fault. She believes it's the client's fault on the government side. Well, of course it is. You think the government cares? You know, they think it's an okay thing. They've always said it was an okay thing to send agents to the polling place. Look, I've grown up being a poll watcher, being an election lawyer inside the polls to make sure that there's a full and fair and free election and election integrity. And make sure voters aren't afraid. They don't pull up to the polling place, see you know, a whole, you know, a van filled with masked agents and say, you know what, screw this. Who needs this? I don't think I've done anything wrong. Did I pay that parking ticket? Did I return that library book? Is my taillight broken? I'm out of here, you know? So it's not just scaring off the criminals. It's scaring off people who just were like, I don't need this. And the line is longer as a result. You know, anytime the federal government gets involved with a process, the line doesn't get shorter, it gets longer. And that shouldn't be. I mean, the states run elections. That's why states have rules on the books. States have rules on the books about law enforcement in uniform if they're not voting, hanging around a polling place. They're not allowed. There's a level of security, but they can't stand there brandishing their weapons and sort of, you know, glaring with their, you know, sorry, with their aviator frames, you know, and their hats as people are trying to vote. There's a good reason that the founding fathers wanted states to control elections and to cut down on voter intimidation, which is therefore another version of voter suppression. We're glad that Beryl Howell is here. We'll continue to follow the case and the resulting case once the documents are turned over, which I'm sure are going to reveal they're planning to do exactly that. Scare the crap out of Democrats, primarily in blue states. You already hear Trump announcing that in 19 states, I'm assuming they're all blue or purple, he's going to be sending in election integrity lawyers to... Yeah, so are we. I got news for him. I've been doing this a long time myself, Trump, more than you have, and I have voted more than you have. And I've been an election integrity lawyer and a lawyer for the parties more than you have. And the Democrats are ready as well. And for every Republican that's going to be standing in a precinct, there's going to be a counterpart Democrat lawyer, well-trained, well-versed, you know, in that room as well, you know? And I'll be there 10 minutes before the Republicans with a box of Krispy Kreme donuts and a box of coffee, making friends with the election workers before the poll even opens.
4: Trump is going head-to-head against Rupert Murdoch, refiling a $10 billion lawsuit against the Wall Street Journal. And front and center is testimony that Ghislaine Maxwell gave to Todd Blanche back in July 2025. You remember that interview where we thought that Todd Blanche was actually acting as Trump's personal attorney and not a representative of the American people, an employee of the Department of Justice? Well, sure enough, a quote from there is right in this refiled complaint where Trump is demanding $10 billion from the Wall Street Journal. My name is Dina Dahl with the Midas Touch Network. Let's get into this. Now, as we know, the Wall Street Journal published back in July 17th of 2025, the very first evidence of this letter, the letter written by Trump in the birthday book. Ghislaine Maxwell had evidently compiled a birthday book back in 2003 for Epstein's 50th birthday. And in it was a letter from Trump. The drawing and the poem that ended with the line written, evidently a script between Trump and Epstein. And the line at the end of it was, "Happy birthday, and may every day be another wonderful secret." Now, we have not at that point seen this drawing. In September, the House Oversight Committee obtained this book, and we were all able to see the drawing and the poem. But at that time, it was just a description of it. The Wall Street Journal, in their article, said that Trump denied this letter, that he said this was not his letter, this was not his drawing. The Wall Street Journal also put in the article that they reached out to the Department of Justice, and they reached out to the FBI. The Department of Justice had no comment. The FBI did not respond. And they said they also sent an interview request to Ghislaine Maxwell and didn't hear back. So they went ahead and published the article. And sure enough, Trump went ahead and filed a $10 billion defamation lawsuit saying that they printed this and they shouldn't have and they defamed him. Well, this was dismissed last month by Judge Gale. This was out of the Southern District in Florida, federal district court, who said, you have not even created a reasonable inference that there is malice. You need a standard of malice in order to prove defamation when somebody is a public figure or it's a public matter. Here it's really both. You're dealing with somebody who's literally president at the time, and you're talking about the Epstein files. So you have to prove that the newspaper in this case either knew what they were saying was false or had reckless disregard to the truth. And at the very beginning of the case, this lawsuit, you just need a reasonable inference. You don't need to actually prove it. You're not going that far along. Obviously, if this goes to a jury, then you're going to have to prove it. But you just have to plead enough facts to get over a motion to dismiss, to have a reasonable inference. The problem is, Trump had none of that because the Wall Street Journal did their job. They said that they had reviewed the book themselves. They reached out to everybody involved. They did enough investigating. So the judge dismissed it outright, said you have not really even have any reasonable inference as to facts, but gave Trump a chance to refile. And of course, Trump refiled. It's very interesting, just as a side note, that Murdoch is fighting this lawsuit as opposed to ABC that settled their defamation case. CBS, as we know, was trying to get their Paramount deal. They sued. Meta sued. Whether or not Trump thought that Murdoch was just going to hand him some money or not, Murdoch did it. He fought it and he won. So Trump is resuing $10 billion, the same amount he actually sued the American people for. He seems to like that number, even if there's no factual basis for that number. So in this lawsuit, he now, this new complaint, he brings in a detail about that Todd Blanche interview of Ghislaine Maxwell. As we know, they were very happy with what Ghislaine Maxwell told Todd Blanche because she was sent to that very cushy prison where she got a lot more benefits after that interview. Trump quotes from that interview where she said that she had no recollection of whether or not Trump sent in a letter to that birthday book. And he says in this refile complaint that she said it under penalty of perjury to a federal officer. Of course, this federal officer was Todd Blanche, who has been Trump's personal criminal attorney, who was Trump's attorney during the defense of the civil case of E. Jean Carroll, which of course now we see the Department of Justice even looking into criminal charges against E. Jean Carroll, despite the fact that she'd beat Trump twice. This Todd Blanche, and also the fact that we know that Ghislaine Maxwell has perjured herself before. But regardless of all of that, it actually means nothing in this case, because whether or not Ghislaine Maxwell said something about that letter after the article was published has nothing to do with the publication of the article, because it's at the time the article is published what information they knew about it. The fact that she said to a federal officer after the fact means nothing, except this is more confirmation of what we all thought, that Todd Blanche hurried up and went and interviewed Ghislaine Maxwell about a week after that article was published, about a week after Trump filed it, and collected some evidence that Trump then used in this lawsuit. We were all wondering whether or not Todd Blanche was acting in our interest or not, or whether or not he was acting as Trump's personal attorney. Those actions seem to be more about Trump's personal attorney. Certainly what we've seen Todd Blanche do with that IRS $10 billion lawsuit, where he hasn't filed one motion of defense, but allowed a $1.776 billion settlement fund to appear. He has a lot of actions where he seems to be acting as Trump's personal attorney. But the timing of that interview and then the use of a statement made to now try to get money. Perhaps Murdoch will stand up to him. Perhaps he won't. He certainly thinks that people in the past have not stood up to him. Also, interestingly, another fact in this complaint that was not an initial one is he says that Murdoch, he called Murdoch and he said, this is not true. Like, basically, you cannot publish this. And let's just take a step back here for a second. The fact that you have a sitting president of the United States suing a private publication at all for defamation is in itself so anti-democratic, because we need robust reporting to have somebody who has the power of the presidency behind them try to intimidate a publication, and is in itself just exactly against what you would expect the protections of the First Amendment to be. But this is what he does. Sitting as the president, he calls up this owner of this newspaper and says, basically, this isn't true. Don't publish it. And evidently, Murdoch, according to this complaint, says, quote, I will take care of it. And Trump says in the complaint that he had a reasonable, you know, it was reasonable for him to assume that this would not get published. First of all, this has nothing to do with whether or not this was malice. Trump had already told the Wall Street Journal, the press secretary had already told the Wall Street Journal, his lawyers had already told the Wall Street Journal that this wasn't true. That is not enough to not publish an article, because again, nobody is usually going to admit if a story about them that is bad is true. So their own denial is not enough if the investigation shows the reporters and the newspapers enough to believe it is true. So Trump's saying that he spoke to the owner and the owner said, I will take care of it, was somehow evidence of malice. That is not evidence of malice. So both of the new facts that he puts in this complaint, Ghislaine Maxwell's statement, Rupert Murdoch's statement, neither one of them help his malice claim.
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0: entertainment for what they're calling the Great American State Fair. This is a big concert in Washington on July 4th to celebrate our 250 years, and what a lineup they have. This is like Coachella for bands that hired their cousin as their tour manager. This is, the listed performers include pop duo Milli Vanilli, one of whom is dead, pop duo CNC Music Factory, another of whom is dead, Morris Day and the Time, minus lead singer Morris Day, and minus the Time, they refused to be part of the event, Young MC, minus Young MC, who also refused to be part of the event, and the Commodores, minus the original singers from the Commodores, and minus the new singers from the Commodores, who backed out today, too. But don't worry, Bret Michaels, Flo Rida, Vanilla Ice, and the guy from the Cracker Barrel logo, tooting on the jug, so far. We'll check back on that tomorrow to see if they're still in.
1: Oh, there is an update to that. Bret Michaels has decided the whole the whole thing is poison.
2: Yep.
1: I had to get to that. I had to get to that before vacation. Good morning.
2: Hi.
1: And then there were two, three? How many are
2: three.
1: There?
2: Three as of right now. CNC Music Factory is on the fence.
1: That guy's salty.
2: He was upset that nobody talked to him about anything.
1: Well, that was, as usual... First of all, everything Trump touches dies. Secondly, they lied to all of them. They said it was like a, you know, county fair
2: right.
1: or something, whatever.
2: Right.
1: And as soon as everybody found out that it was a Trump thing, they all backed out.
2: Yep.
1: Good morning, everyone. Are we on the air anywhere?
2: Yeah, we're on TV.
1: Okay.
2: Yeah.
1: Free Speech TV.
2: Hi,
1: Free Speech TV. Hi,
2: PVN.
1: Can I just say, fine American Sean Comiskey, who was working his hump off in nursing school, and is here filling in for Bella, who's on vacation. Does not need this stress this morning.
2: No. So. And he's leaving at 8:30, so.
1: So.
2: Yeah.
1: Yes. We're having some connectivity problems.
2: Yeah.
1: Hey, maybe Tom Steyer could give us some of that $200 million for progressive infrastructure. I'm just saying. Okay.
2: It's our audio modem that is down, it appears.
1: Oh.
2: So.
1: Is that it?
2: Yeah. But we're on PVN.
1: Have you tried kicking it? You do when you hit the printer, it works. You just that's punching it.
2: That was like 15 years ago.
1: All right.
2: Percussive maintenance has that has advanced.
1: Oh, okay.
2: Yeah, it's not a thing anymore.
1: Yes. Okay, we still have a packed Friday show.
2: We do.
1: Glenn Kirshner, John Fugelsang, and Frangela.
2: Yes.
1: And then Mama will be on vacation next week.
2: We hope they do because this computer.
1: Oh,
2: yeah.
1: Okay.
2: It might.
1: All right.
2: Yeah.
1: Mm-hmm.
2: Mm-hmm. I mean, we're up because we're on your house internet on the Zoom computer.
1: Okay.
2: Yeah.
1: Fantastic.
2: So don't use any internet because...
1: So the universe is determined to make my last day before vacation just as difficult as humanly possible. Okay. We're like that Freedom concert, but just different mechanical equipment just as pulling out at the last minute right before the show.
2: Yeah. We're still here next week, so we have to deal with it. You don't.
1: I know. Bye. See ya. Have fun. Jody will be here.
2: Yes.
1: A fine American that she is, filling in for me. Bella will be back.
2: Yep.
1: Plus, Rude Pundit and Tara Devlin on Monday.
2: That's right.
1: Chris will be here, working his muscular hump off.
2: Yeah.
1: So, yeah, I'm loving all the social media. The Brady Bunch has pulled out of Concert 250. The Partridge Family will no longer be playing. I think they used every musical group from every sitcom in the 70s has pulled out of the... is it just Vanilla Ice and, like, 12 people?
2: Flo Rida. Flo Rida, I mean,
1: I don't even know who that
2: relatively
1: is.
2: Relatively current-ish, okay. Maybe 10 years ago.
1: And there's going to be a real concert with Bruce Springsteen and every other major act.
2: And there's going to be a No King's Day on that, Trump's birthday.
1: So that'll be the real show. This will be like his little squeaky tank parade, won't it? It'll be like a little... What's happening? Are we...
2: You do your show. He'll do his thing.
1: I can't do it alone. I'm talking to you. You can't
2: pay
1: attention to me.
2: Well, I'm doing both.
1: Okay. All right. And I'm cleaning my oven. Yes. And then there were three, maybe even two, is the reporting this morning after a late-breaking update. The musical lineup. Oh, it's President Trump's Freedom 250 concert series marketed as the Great American State Fair.
2: Right.
1: Yeah. They apparently lied to all the artists and said, oh, it's an American.
2: That's exactly what happened.
1: Yeah. Okay. Just one day. Oh, this is just one day after. Oh, this is even worse than his Iran debacle.
2: Right.
1: What was that? Project Freedom something?
2: I...
1: Escorting ships. Remember, it lasted less than a day and they got two ships through?
2: Yep.
1: Yeah, that's what this is. One day, just one day after it was announced, 2/3 of the musical act had dropped out. Some even saying they had no idea they were performing at an event and were misled about it being political. The lineup drew swift and vicious online mockery for the largely outdated list. As Jimmy Kimmel just said, the Commodores without Lionel Richie, Milli Vanilli, and CNC Music Factory, but members who are unalive.
2: I forget who of this list is alive and unalive. Because the Commodores, only and one person is left, and he's 77 years old.
1: Right, and some of them you didn't know were still alive. You're like, oh. Okay, well, anyway, that's so that's happening, maybe?
2: I mean,
1: seriously, they couldn't get anyone to perform at the Kennedy Center, right. So they just shut it down.
2: Yeah.
1: Have you seen these aerial photos, Chris, of the White House? Mm-hmm. It is just... I know we can make fun and white trash and blah, blah, blah, but it is just horrifying. The People's House, there's just a gaping hole where half the White House used to be.
2: Yeah.
1: This monstrosity UFC cage fight construction, that it's just all at taxpayer expense.
2: Right.
1: How's the Iran deal going, by the way? Do we have any breaking news on that?
2: Nope.
1: Yeah. Oh, Trump's thinking about it? Oh, well, then, you know, well, that'll be his usual... spectacular negotiation. You know that he's just going to declare victory no matter what happens,
2: exactly.
1: Right? He's going to go, look what I did. Okay. Also, Stephen Miller at this hour remains an ugly... can I say the DNC intern doubled down on the Midas?
2: She's amazing.
1: I love her. This is the kind of young energy we need from Democrats going into the midterms. I mean, as everybody said online, Chris, are you kidding me? With all the horror, I can't even list them all. The horrible, despicable things Trump and all of these Republicans have said. And we're supposed to get all pearl clutchy.
2: Uh-huh.
1: First of all, they were reacting to Stephen Miller calling James Taylor Rico transsexual, which is their favorite, you know, insult.
2: Right.
1: Right? Which A, is not an insult, and B, he's not transsexual. So, you know, when we...
2: Transgender, excuse me.
1: Yeah, I'm sorry, transgender. But then when we respond... in kind, finally. Mm-hmm. Oh, they're such whiny little snowflakey bitches.
2: Well, yeah, and Katie Miller got real upset, too.
1: Oh, she has to, you know, Stephen Miller. So can I just say, you know, I'm dying to get Jennifer Welch and Angie Sullivan on the show there. Of course, not being able to swear, I don't know how that's going to go.
2: It's not going to go well.
1: Got to go for poor Bella, but they give me life. Can I just say, just even the clips online, can we play? This is Angie Sullivan.
3: Katie Miller, shut the f*** up, you stupid c***. That's my mental disorder. Katie, you married the world's f***ing most un-f***able man. I would rather be a baron, never having had sex, liberal woman, than f*** Stephen Miller on all the sex drugs Amsterdam can provide. So enough, Katie Miller.
1: Okay, so here... Here he is, right? Oh, someone said he's proof that they circumcised the wrong head, which I think is, he does have a very penis-shaped head. It's, okay.
2: Yeah.
1: Okay. I mean, they engage, including starting from the top on down, from Trump on down, in the most...
2: Absolutely.
1: ...cruel, looks-oriented, how many... So this is the crowd that applauded Quiet Piggy and everything he called, I don't know, Rosie O'Donnell on down to every other, you know, Jasmine Crockett again yesterday, low IQ individual, blah, blah, blah.
2: Oh, Jasmine Crockett gets caught in the shrapnel here with Stephen Miller.
1: Oh, yes, yes. Oh, I get it. She calling her manly and him... This is such a, and by the way, Chris, as you sort of are implying, there's such an undercurrent of homophobia.
2: Oh, they're and James undercurrent. It's the top current. They're the white caps.
1: But my point is, he's not gay. Not, and again, we don't consider that an insult on our side. He's not trans. He's not gay. It's just like, this is all they have. This James Talafrico. And I'm like, good luck making a white, straight Christian guy in Texas, who, by the way, is a first-generation Texan. Ted Cruz and Paxton weren't born in Texas.
2: No, Ted Cruz was born in Canada, for God's sakes.
1: Right.
2: And Talarico, God bless him, is taking the ball and running with it because he just released some Talafrico T-shirts
1: I
2: just bought one this morning.
1: Right. Right. Good for you.
2: I'm going to be on his list for the rest of my life, but
1: I'm
2: going to get those texts for the rest of my life, but
1: good.
2: I got your T-shirt.
1: We'll get that senator booking. Nicely done.
2: Well... I don't know, buying a T-shirt gets a booking.
1: Bump you up the list. tell me he isn't just as odious. This is Stephen Miller. Okay, here we go.
4: I think it is very bold. One could even say brave, courageous, that the Democratic Party would choose Texas, of all places, to nominate their first transgender Senate candidate, who's clearly transitioning into a female. You know, when Tallarico goes in for a blood test, when he gets a physical, blood doesn't come out. Instead, soy milk comes out.
1: Okay, I'm going to guess that's some Fox douche nozzle that's laughing.
2: That's Will Kane.
1: I know, you're right. It's not an undercurrent of homophobia. No, it's just, but it's like, this is how pathetic this party has gotten. Smearing people with things that shouldn't be smears and that are complete lies in the first place.
2: Right.
1: So here he is again. Oh, my God. Stephen Miller.
4: This man has less testosterone than Jasmine Crockett. It is a mind-boggling choice. They would choose a person to run for that office who looks like he doesn't belong in the Senate but in a cabaret show.
1: Oh, my God. Yeah, that was, you're right. That was not an undercurrent.
2: No. Uh-uh.
1: Oh, my God. Okay. Jasmine Crockett, a beautiful straight woman. Mm-hmm. Right. James Tallarico, a handsome young straight guy. It's okay. This is where you say, like, it doesn't matter who we nominate. They're going to use some horrible, you know, lie as a smear.
2: Right.
1: And more penis head. Okay. Excuse me.
4: I have a hard time believing that the people of Texas, some of the toughest, roughest, strongest men and women, the pioneer heritage, the frontier history, from the Mexican-American War through the Alamo and everything else, are going to choose somebody with that much soy to be a U.S. senator compared to a real conservative, patriotic, God-fearing, and truly beloved statewide figure in Ken Paxton.
1: Oh, Jesus.
2: Uh-huh.
1: One of the most corrupt politicians ever, child rapist protector.
2: Right.
1: I can't even. I can't.
2: Uh-huh.
1: And by the way, can I say one other thing? In that we have Fridays, as usual, we have John Finkelstein and Frangela.
2: Right.
1: Three of the finest comedians in the country. They are just not being funny.
2: Right.
1: Oh, my God.
2: Right.
1: How many times are they going to laugh and then the soy comes out? What does that even mean?
2: Soy boy is a very, very common...
1: For gay?
2: Gay or soft or unmanly or, yeah.
1: It's... And for the love of God, he's not a vegan. Again, as if that should matter. Okay, one more with this idiot.
2: Well, yeah, this is...
1: Okay.
2: Yeah.
4: The American people understand the hell that we inherited and the extraordinary paradise that President Trump is building. From record inflation that we had under President Biden to the cost of living going down faster than it has ever gone down before.
1: Oh, my God.
4: From unaffordable energy to the great American energy boom. From violence, bloodshed, and chaos in our streets, as I mentioned, to record public safety.
1: Wow.
2: Uh-huh.
1: All lies.
2: Yep.
1: All of it.
2: Yeah.
1: Right?
2: Yep.
1: They just keep repeating it.
2: Totally.
1: Gas prices are down and grocery prices are down. You're like, what? Okay. Good luck with that in the midterms.
2: Let me see if I can get you.
1: What? Am I... Can I take a call? What should I do? I'm confused.
2: Let's go to Richard
1: Chu. Y'all
5: dumbass.
1: Hey, Richard. Hello.
5: Hey, good morning, guys. The situation with this E. Jean Carroll case is coming through Illinois, coming through Chicago specifically.
1: Yes.
5: Because New York couldn't find a U.S. court to do it. California couldn't because of the residency of E. Jean Carroll or of Reid Hoffman.
2: Right.
5: Andrew Boutros is a Trump appointed, signed in by guess who? Pam Bondi.
1: Aye.
5: U.S.
2: Did I read something this morning though that the Illinois Attorney General has denied that they are taking the case? I think I read that somewhere this morning.
5: Kwame Wirewall is who you're speaking of.
2: Okay.
5: He's the Attorney General.
2: Got it.
5: There's got to be some nexus between the two, but ultimately the federal court is where this would be, the jurisdiction would be, Chris.
2: Got it. Okay.
5: And Boutros does have the purview is the right word to actually bring these charges or this investigation forward. But ultimately, he's a Republican. He's in the tank, and we get to be partisan about this because of the time in which he served with Bondi. And so you know, this is another, well, let's go after a Trump person.
2: Sure.
1: Richard, we'll talk to, you know, to Glenn Kirshner about this, obviously, in a couple of minutes. But, I mean, all of these vindictive prosecutions are egregious. But this one, someone that went to a trial, to a jury of her peers twice and got convictions against Donald Trump. Our taxpayer money to obviously just continue to abuse and harass her is really, even for him, beyond the pale. But anyway, thank you, honey. I appreciate it. Also, he's going to put himself on the $250 bill, even though it's illegal for a living person to be on there. But he's probably just going to do that.
2: He's going to push right through and Congress be damned.
1: Yeah, because look at the gaping hole where the White House used to be.
2: A living person has never, ever been on U.S.
1: It's illegal without congressional congressional approval.
2: He's going to push right through that. It's just going to be monopoly money.
1: So quaint.
2: And nobody's going to spend it. Like Hillary Clinton said, yeah, a $250 bill will be useful to buy a gallon of gas pretty soon.
1: Good one, Hill. She's been right about everything.
2: I know.
1: All right. Glenn Kirshner coming up in just a few. We'll talk about all of this 22 minutes after the hour. Good morning.
6: Good to see you, my friend. That was really good comments by John Ossoff. I love the accompaniment. I wish I could have that as well. That's remarkable.
1: Yes, and just everything we say. Just preach. Yeah.
2: He was in church. So,
1: All right. Speaking of church, Pastor James Tallarico liking his chances in Texas after the noted crook Ken Paxton won yesterday. What do you think?
6: Look, I think he has a viable chance, more so than any Democrat in the last few cycles. I mean, we were all talking about Beto O'Rourke, but the polling didn't show. The best it showed him was like within 5 or something.
2: Right.
6: Their poll showing Tallarico tied or leading.
1: Yeah.
6: So we're in it. This is a fight. But I will say this. The idea that Ken Paxton has all these negatives, like he was indicted and cheated on his wife and pled almost guilty to charges, did community service,
1: impeached,
6: it makes the Republicans love him more. They're going to come out big. That's their brand.
1: Oh, also, he protected a child rapist. So completely on GOP brand.
6: There you go. I didn't think that was a bonus. That brings another person off their couch who's a Republican. Like, oh, he protected a rapist. I got to get involved because this is what I want. Because he reminds me of the Trump of Texas. And that's what he is. He's a protector of white supremacy. He's anti-abortion. He's a Christian supremacist. He's anti any regulations on guns. This is a guy who, that's what they love. They don't care. Jesus forgives all the other stuff.
1: Yeah.
6: As long as you, in his name, do horrible things. Unbelievable.
1: So we were just saying the economists predicting a Democrats win the Senate. Obviously, we got other good news yesterday. Panel of federal judges rejected Alabama's effort to use the new voting map in November, saying it discriminated against black people and could not be used so shortly before a vote. The ruling further confuses the electoral landscape across the South. As Republican-led legislatures have raced to implement new district lines after the Supreme Court ruling. South Carolina, though, good news for us, right? Republican-led South Carolina Senate voted against a measure to advance a new congressional map, ending that last-minute redistricting effort. So where do we stand, do you think, in general, on redistricting?
6: Oh, we're going to win big.
1: Yeah.
6: It's huge. It's like, you ever see the Poseidon Adventure from the 70s with the big blue wave?
2: Yeah.
6: Or the perfect storm? It's the perfect storm. It's the Poseidon Adventure.
1: Oh, Shelley Winters is going down again.
6: not good, but you're going to have Gene Hackman lead us to the propeller chamber, and like two of us are going to get out.
2: Yep.
6: That's the downside if you take it to its full extent.
1: I mean,
6: in reality, look, we're 5 months from the election. Things right now, the trajectory doesn't change. Democrats should win big. I mean, in 2018, Trump's approval rating going into that midterm was 44%. He lost 40 seats. Right now, he's like 37-38%. And people are angry. Strongly disapprove is at about 50%. Strongly approve of Trump is 20%. And that's a real enthusiasm gap into the midterm.
1: And the more recent polls, Dean, have him closer to 30%, like 31, 32, 32, and more like 60% disapproval. So
6: in my apartment, he's at 10%. So, I mean, like, it depends where you're pulling. Right now, he's not doing well in my apartment.
1: But, you know, this is like finding a unicorn. South Carolina Republican State Senator Richard Cash said, neither my conscience nor my common sense will allow me to stop an election that is already underway. I mean, you know, you would think that would be the norm, but I guess we'll take the wins where we can get them, right? South Carolina and Alabama.
6: I also think that, first of all, in 2028, they're probably going to go back in the normal course of business and do that. But second, they knew if you get rid of James Clyburn, an icon in the Democratic Party, you eliminate his seat, the backlash, I think, would be so deafening to be blunt.
1: Yeah.
6: I mean, they're trying to create a neo-confederacy in the South. We're seeing that play out. But South Carolina is going to wait for 2 years. And Alabama, look, we'll see what the Supreme Court does. I'm concerned the Supreme Court is just a tool of the Republican Party. So they ruled for them with no shame, no decency. They ruled against us in Virginia. They have no problem ruling for Republicans in Alabama. We'll see. Maybe they'll do the right thing in this one case because it's one seat.
1: Yeah. Yeah. Well, I keep saying that, Dean. They seem to not do anything because it's the right thing. It's because they see that it's going to hurt them politically because we're so close to the midterm. So, yep. Just a shock to no one, Iran vows retaliation after latest bombing by Trump. Peace deal negotiations. Who knew that bombing them would,
2: destroy peace deal?
1: Yeah, that's weird. Uh-huh. Right. Between the Trump administration and Iran are on shaky ground after the Supreme Leader warned U.S. bases in the Middle East are no longer safe. The Ayatollah delivered his warning in a message to mark the beginning of the Muslim pilgrimage to Mecca, a day after the U.S. military launched defensive strikes. That was on the military we've already destroyed, if you're keeping track.

0: Stephanie Manila.
1: One way or another, we got back on the air.
2: We did.
1: Thanks to fine American Sean Comiskey.
2: Sean Comiskey is amazing.
1: He is the shizzle, and he does not need this.
2: No, he doesn't.
1: He's filling in for a vacationing Bella.
2: What's that thing that they keep saying in Lethal Weapon? I'm too old for this.
1: I'm too old for this.
2: Yeah.
1: Thanks to his calm head. We were back on the air, regular radio and TV.
2: And TV, yeah.
1: So thank you, Sean. Oh, my God. Okay. By the way, somebody Blue Sky needs to glaze Sean. I don't deserve the glazing, but I'll read one anyway before I go. Michael on Blue Sky.
2: Of course.
1: Was mad that I read someone else's glaze.
2: Well.
1: Pretty Stephanie, you're a goddess on earth hiding in plain sight. I feel like I'm the only one who knows the truth about you, and no matter how much I keep telling people, they just keep calling me nuts. You're too energetic, cogent, intuitive, and smart to be a regular human. P.S. You're pretty.
2: God.
1: He goes on, am I a pretty Stephanie cultist? I don't think so. She's proven to be the most beautiful, intelligent, modest. That's the key.
2: Modest? Uh-huh. Mm-hmm.
1: Vibrant, strong, funny, caring, powerful, dynamic, sexy, professional, talented woman in the history of planet Earth. Oh, Michael. Please, I feel like you can do better. Okay. Sean Comiskey is the finest American that has ever served the radio world.
2: The finest American that's ever American.
1: Exactly. Exactly. All right. We have a lot to talk to Glenn Kirshner about next.
3: Hi, and welcome back. Just 968 days left to go on our countdown for Liberty, in case you missed it today. Oh, yeah, it was Scott Bissent in the briefing room lying to us. But, of course, there's nothing more important than Donald Trump lying to us, which he did on several occasions during his cabinet meeting yesterday, when the field he showed by his minions showed us exactly where we're going in 2026. Meanwhile, if you missed it, it was Bruce Springsteen who brought the truth to Washington, D.C. yesterday, condemning Trump and asking his audience to scream at the top of their lungs so that corrupt motherfucker at the White House could hear what he was saying. There is absolutely nothing more fun than good rock and roll making fun of bad presidents. With that said, have a great day. Catch you next time.
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4: See, gay people are kind of like cannabis plants or foreskins. If an almighty God really hated them, he'd stop creating so many. There are less than 10 references to homosexuality in the Bible, and most of them have been twisted to serve a prejudice that's directly at odds with the teachings of Jesus. And yet, Christianity has allowed the homophobes to set terms that Jesus himself clearly rejected. If anyone's trying to use the Bible to justify any meanness to LGBTQ people, they've always got to go around Jesus. Being gay is natural. Hating gay is a lifestyle choice. And unlike being gay, homophobia is highly curable.
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owe it to the women and girls in our families, in our schools, to our students, that this government can actually stand up and prosecute and take on these men that are committing these horrific acts. And it's these same men that are not just abusing women and girls, but then are stealing our taxpayer dollars with no

0: finishing up law school, as I do every Friday morning. Good morning.
1: Good morning, Steph.
0: You heard that was Representative Robert Garcia, and I know there's a lot of going on, chaos by design, as you and I always talk about, but Kim posted, it's completely vanished from the meeting media. A sitting congressman, Ted Lieu, said on the record the Epstein files are being blocked because they show Trump raped and threatened to kill children. I sort of am like, really? Can we just sort of wash that out of the news cycle as well? Obviously they have not released the full Epstein files, but even what we've seen, as Ted Lieu and others, I think Dan Goldman also has said, for the record. So what are we doing here?
1: Well, what we're doing is filing lawsuit after lawsuit that, and our friend Katie Fang, I think just yesterday or maybe today, filed for an immediate injunction ordering the Justice Department to, for openers, unredact like 8 names of potential Epstein co-conspirators that were blacked out of the Epstein files in violation of federal law. So listen, this is not going away. This is not getting any better for the administration. And, I think this is going to start to move in the right direction.
0: I mean, Glenn, we were saying yesterday that, Thomas Massie, of course, now Marjorie Taylor Greene threatened, didn't do it. Thomas Massie now is threatened to read the names on the House floor. But I asked again, what about the president of the United States, who is mentioned in there more than anybody? Yes, I want everyone to be prosecuted. But what about the president who is, again, very credibly accused in there of raping children?
1: I mean, listen, Donald Trump is going to have so many criminal cases coming his way, I believe. This is not Pollyanna. It's probably going to have to await, the moment he leaves office because of that stupid DOJ policy that says we can't prosecute a sitting criminal president. I think that's the person who is most important to prosecute because he's victimizing the American people. But I think the Epstein files and so many other things will catch up to Trump. I feel like we've got a little bit of a shift and a little bit of momentum right now.
0: And Glenn, that leads us to this latest, most egregious, in my opinion, vindictive prosecution of E. Jean Carroll, someone who went to a jury of her peers twice. He was convicted twice. That is why we can say he is an adjudicated rapist without saying allegedly, because that's what the judge ruled. Of course, she's never seen a penny of her judgment. He's obviously going to now. Can you talk a little bit about that case and its chances?
1: There is no case to talk about against E. Jean Carroll. Now, the reporting this morning is Donald Trump's dirty DOJ leadership said, we have not opened a criminal investigation against E. Jean Carroll. And of course, I'm ready to take that to the bank because when do they lie to us?
2: Right.
1: But here's the thing, Steph. I do not wish a vindictive prosecution on anybody, most of all, E. Jean Carroll. But if they try to bring a criminal case against her, guess what? That will be the third time she has kicked Donald Trump's ass in court.
0: Yeah.
1: So you know what? Bring it on. And I'll bet she, as stress-inducing as this can be, I'll bet she's saying, you know what? Sport, I beat you twice, I'll beat you again.
0: Yeah. But I mean, the point is just, first of all, she hasn't seen a dime of what she's owed. And secondly, to try to bleed her through attorney's fees again for this, I was saying yesterday, Glenn, remember when they used to accuse us of being the party of, Democrats are all trial lawyers and frivolous lawsuits? I mean, how many frivolous lawsuits has this guy filed, not just in the presidency, in his entire life? And this latest one, he has refiled the $10 billion lawsuit against the Wall Street Journal over the Jeffrey Epstein birthday card. He sent to to Jeffrey Epstein. The lawsuit is his second attempt to sue the Rupert Murdoch Dome newspaper after a judge dismissed his first complaint in April, ruling it failed to satisfy the actual malice standard required in defamation lawsuits. So now what? Once again.
1: Well, listen, it will either get dismissed again. And yes, he is always weaponizing lawsuits. These are often baseless lawsuits. But he tries to punish people with the process, right? The process is the punishment, putting them through hell. But here's the thing. I would be happy to see the frivolous $10 billion lawsuit move forward because let's put him under oath at a deposition on video and watch him implode the way he did in the E. Jean Carroll case, right? And the other thing, let me just add, Steph, she hasn't seen a penny, but you know what her lawyer said? Her lawyer said, you know what? We don't mind waiting.

0: to collect until the Supreme Court or until the case is entirely over, provided interest accrues every damn day. So she's earning more money from Trump every damn day, and she's going to get that payout, I predict.
1: So let's talk about what, you know, maybe the only thing is voting. You posted about a unanimous three-judge appeals court panel, including two Trump appointees, strikes down intentionally racially discriminatory redistricting. But the next question is, will the compromise six-justice majority of the Supreme Court approve intentionally racially discriminatory redistricting?
0: Yeah, can you imagine if the Supreme Court takes this case and they announce by reversing that lower court ruling, which was unanimous, three judges, including two appointed by Trump. If they reverse it, they will be announcing intentionally racially discriminatory redistricting is goodbye us. You know, listen, if they say that, and Steph, we both know they might say that.
1: Yeah.
0: Let's let that motivate us to reform this cruddy Supreme Court as soon as we get the opportunity.
1: Glenn, absolutely. The corruption goes all the way to the top, as we know, all the way to the Supreme Court. This one, I'm sure you've heard, the son of Supreme Court Justice Samuel Alito was given a job in the Trump administration's Treasury Department. Philip Alito's employment in Trump's administration could be a potential conflict of interest, you think, considering Trump's proposed slush fund for his allies.
0: Steph, the Supreme Court tried to give Donald Trump absolute immunity. They actually failed because he can still be prosecuted for the classified documents case because that case was dismissed without prejudice, which means it can be rebrought the minute he leaves power. And he can be prosecuted for the J6 case because those were not core constitutional functions or official acts. So they tried to give him absolute immunity, but they actually failed. But you know who doesn't have absolute immunity? Supreme Court justices.
1: Yeah.
0: So how about we investigate those ruling class criminals for a change when the rule of law comes back into the light of day?
1: You know me, I'm an all of the above girl. Mm-hmm. being liberal posted, for what appears to be the first time in U.S. history, a sitting chief justice is facing formal articles of impeachment. Democratic Representative Steve Cohen introduced six impeachment counts against John Roberts, accusing him of helping weaponize the court and placing Trump above the law. Yeah. I mean, and, you know, I guess I get the whole, oh, well, it won't happen because XYZ votes, you know, let's go on the record, right?
0: Doesn't matter if that effort will be successful or not. If it is supported by the facts, by the evidence, and by the law, we do it. Consequences be damned. We let the chips fall.
1: Yeah.
0: But, you know, we have to pursue accountability in all its forms. And you know what? We've blown accountability over and over again over the course of American history.
1: Yeah.
0: How about this time, Steph, we actually try accountability?
1: Yeah. So this is the most disturbing one. Federal judge refuses to block Trump voting power grab. A federal judge has declined to halt Trump's executive order creating a federal voter list and limiting mail voting, clearing the way for potential sweeping changes in how American elections are run shortly before the midterms. U.S. District Judge Carl Nichols, a Trump appointee in Washington, late Wednesday rejected a request by Democrats and civil rights group that argued Trump's order would likely be found unconstitutional because the states and Congress, not the president, have the power to set election rules. Nichols agreed with the Republican Trump administration's contention that it was too early to block the order because it has yet to be implemented. Can you explain this to us?
0: I can.
1: Lay people?
0: And here is a bright point of light in this story. You know, I watched Judge Nichols preside over was it the Steve Bannon or the Roger Stone? I get all of Donald Trump's criminal associates confused. he's not a bad judge, and I wouldn't put him in the alien canon category by any means. But he expressly said, Steph, this is probably premature, but it can be re-raised when the time is right. I have a feeling, look, a lawsuit has to be what we call ripe, right? It has to come to fruition. It can't just be a possibility that this thing might be done. I know that's frustrating for people, but you know what? This one, I believe, will ultimately be struck down. And I think Carl Nichols didn't necessarily make the wrong decision here.
1: Case 11 billion corruption. The Spencer Post, the regime just fired the woman in charge of printing money because she pointed out the law does not allow the government to put a living person's face on the currency. I mentioned in case after the cage fights at the White House lawn or the giant triumphal arch or the billion-dollar ballroom bunker, you still wonder what level of mad narcissistic dictator we're at. Congressman Adam Smith basically said it. He said they will just... You're supposed to have congressional approval. He said they're just going to do it. Look at the gaping hole where the White House used to be, right?
0: Yeah. And you know what? The massive infrastructure program that will kick off in January 2029 will actually be deconstructing all of what Donald Trump has erected, you know, all of which just kind of defiles Washington, D.C. and our nation. So, you know, we're going to employ a lot of people tearing down the ballroom, pulling his letters off all the buildings that he's put them on, and we're going to do it lawfully. We're going to make sure it is in accordance with the law. But you know what? He's going to keep going. He doesn't care about what the law is.
1: Adam Smith predicted Trump will put his likeness on the bill anyway, even without Congress changing the law. I mean, it's just this is where we are, is everybody just knows he's lawless, plans for it.
0: And then all those bills need to be pulled out of circulation once Donald... Listen, we've seen dictators have their statues torn down in the public square as soon as they leave power, and that's what we're going to do to the big orange blowfish.
1: Yeah, there is a daily story like this. Trump's administration is reportedly spending $5 million to restore and coat four bronze horse statues that surround the Lincoln Memorial in 23.75 carat gold
2: leaf.
1: Just getting rid of
0: because
1: all the tacky gold leaf.
0: Because that will bring down
1: leaf.
0: The price of groceries and of gas, right?
2: And the thing that sucks is that all of this, like, taking bills out of circulation is going to be a huge expense.
1: Yes.
2: Taking the gold off of his name off of everything, this is going to be another huge expense that the nation is going to have to incur.
1: And how
0: Chris,
1: about...
0: I'll do it for free. I'll go around. I will take everybody's bills.
1: He and his gym buddies have offered to crowbar all the gold off
0: the
1: Oval Office.
2: Yes.
0: Chris and I are going to put a team together.
2: Absolutely. A team of very muscular men with crowbars. We're just going to pry his name off of everything.
1: Hot, hunky, liberal men with crowbars. I like it. It's making me a little fluid.
2: Uh-oh.
1: Also, our history, Glenn, you put DOJ tries to delete January 6th Capitol attacks. We're going to have to go back and write our actual history. Right?
0: And what they're doing, you know, that's Todd Blanche literally taking the incriminating evidence off of DOJ's website. Before, I guess he starts giving payouts from the insurrection fund to the people who don't deserve it. He's basically trying to facilitate a theft of government property, our tax dollars.
1: So one last one. And again, the corruption, it's so large. You just can't, like, get your mind around it and go, you know, I hope we will prosecute all of this. But Ron Filipowski said Trump seems to be having an amazing run of luck in the stock market over the past several months. Eric Lipton had posted, President Trump earlier this year purchased more than $1 million of stock of Dell Technology, a transaction that's drawing scrutiny after the Pentagon this week announced a $9.7 billion contract with Dell. And here we are again, right?
0: This would make, you know, Putin or Kim Jong-un blush, what Donald Trump is doing out in the open. But here's the thing. When you say too big to get our arms around it, people say, you know, Glenn, you talk about how we have to go on the accountability mission come January 2029, but it seems like these crimes are too big to get our arms around. And I say, you know what? These crimes are too big not to get our arms around if we want to keep our republic. So how about we get our accountability on?
1: Yeah. You know who can get their arms around it? Attorney General Glenn Kirshner. That's who.
2: That's right.
1: That's who. Yeah. All right. I'm on vacation next week. I'll miss you so much. But
0: I'll miss you too.
2: But you'll be on with Jody.
1: You'll talk to Jody, and I'll see you next week. I love you.
0: Love you, Steph.
1: All
0: Bye.
1: Right. 48 minutes after the hour. You posted on January 6th, America discovered a giant tumor. It's a tumor of every kind.
3: It's a tumor.
1: On its heart, a few smart, courageous surgeons wanted to extract the tumor, while a slim majority of fearful doctors wanted to try alternative medicine. The cancer spread, we may not recover.
3: Yep.
1: You know, that's the big question of our time, isn't it? Is do we recover? How long will it take us to recover? We were just reading a piece, you know, from CNN, Carlos. It'll take 6 years for gas prices to come down, probably.
3: Yeah, it'll take 2 years to take all the statues back down again.
1: Right.
3: It's irreparable damage. And again, I always go back to people wanting to do the firing squad and attack Merrick Garland. Again, on that day, that they decided whether or not they were going to impeach and convict. We had enough Democrats. We just needed, I believe, three more Republicans to do the right thing. He got away with it, and he goes, oh, if I can get away with this.
1: Right, I can get away with anything. Golden. Yeah. And so, by the way, Dean also pointed out, and, you know, my dad was a Nuremberg prosecutor, so I always love, you know, talking about these obvious parallels. He said Trump wants to celebrate and now pay his January 6th terrorists who attacked the Capitol to help him. It's exactly what Hitler did when he became Chancellor of Germany for those who waged his attempted coup in 1923. I mean, if we just read a history book, Carlos, right?
3: Yeah, read and comprehended it. Again, we've never compared it to Final Solution, but what they're doing with sanctuary cities, spraying governors in the face with mace, not allowing you to inspect detention centers, they're kind of not the Final Solution. They're in the home stretch.
1: Well, I said solution. Most, they didn't start with the gas chambers. People died medical no medical attention, of malnutrition. But, you know, he said Dean writes about he's read a great deal about the history of fascist leaders, spoken to many experts. He said the history telling us that Trump would not reject the J6 terrorists, but instead embrace, celebrate and honor those who helped him wage his failed coup. It's exactly what Hitler did. The Beer Hall Putsch. Have you ever heard of it? In 1923, the failed coup, Hitler's plot led to a clash with the Munich police that left 14 Nazis and four police officers dead, scores of both injured. Hitler was arrested, served less than 1 year in prison, where he wrote Mein Kampf, plotted his return to power. After Hitler's release from jail, he saw the benefit of celebrating the so-called quote-unquote martyrs of the coup as a way to rally supporters. Hitler even utilized a flag from the attack that has been that was stained with the blood of his supporters, known as the Blood Flag, a powerful piece of propaganda at Nazi events. I mean, as people keep saying, this isn't even to pay them for what they did. It's for what he wants them to do if things don't go their way in the midterms, perhaps.
3: Yeah, letting militia people know that, hey, if you support me, you'll get paid, just like ICE will get paid. I will pay. He's the definition of a really gross frat boy leader that has no real friends in life, but like, mom and dad gave me tons of money to buy friends and do what I want them to do for me.
1: Yeah.
3: Because it's total frat boy manipulation. It's so obvious.
1: Well, he just finishes saying there's little originality when it comes to fascist tactics and propaganda. We just saw a United States senator get pepper sprayed and them not let a governor of her own state into a detention center. So he said that's why what Trump has been doing to rewrite his January 6th attack as an act of patriotism was foretold to us by Hitler. It's a glaring reminder that to save our republic, we must politically destroy the GOP. There is no place in the United States for a party headed by a man following the playbook of Adolf Hitler. Period. Right?
3: Yeah.
1: I mean, you see what all these GOP sycophants say. It is pure propaganda.
3: Who's it? Like, his new finance guy was just glaring about gas prices are wonderful and people enjoy paying that for the sacrifice of being American. It's like, it is total Kenneth Starr. And the Americans and Donald Trump seeking Feichen Streichel, Zudig, Zeichel, Zudig, Zeichel, Hixig, Heil.
1: Yeah, you do. You hear it, and then in the background, you're thinking, Fatherland, Fatherland. Like, really? It's patriotic to pay more for. Yeah, you're right. It's better in the original German.
3: White people will be able to drive their cars from state to state. Without the black and dark people.
1: So, you also posted fires ring Southern California, and it's only May. What's going on? According to the Los Angeles Times, you said, but blame the mayor. Which party is against climate change science and renewable energy?
3: Against the Army Corps of Engineers, against everybody else? Which president released all that water post Palisades fire?

0: 55 minutes after the hour. Fugelsang coming up. Russell in Florida. Hi, Russell. Hello, Russell.
1: Hey, sexy mama.
0: Hi. Go ahead.
1: Hi. I was just wondering why nobody remembers Donald Trump's will states that if his heirs join any branch of the armed services, they're automatically disinherited. Now, I understand that was before melanoma, but I bet that's still in there. And there's a clip that y'all should be able to find where he states that exactly.
0: Yeah. Russell, I have said a million times, I can't imagine why one veteran would ever vote for him. You can go through the laundry list of, this is good news, mm-hmm. of things he said about the troops.
2: Yep.
0: John McCain, on and on and on. Disrespect. Just fell asleep at Arlington on Memorial Day. Yep. Made some joke about there aren't many Donalds buried here. He's a disgrace. Yep. Judge blocks Trump's $1.8 billion payout fund for rioters.
2: Temporarily.
0: All right.
2: Until a hearing on June 12th.
0: I wish this happened when Glenn was here.
2: Sorry.
0: We had a little.
2: I know. A little juice.
0: Yeah. We had a little. Okay.
2: So, hey, yo.
0: All right. Yeah. Well, one. I will take any sliver of justice I can get. Here is Snagglepuss, Scott Bessent, talking about how it's all completely normal to put a living person on our money.
3: That there's anything untoward about having the President of the United States, that the person who was President of the United States on the 250th anniversary, Bill. I will not be taking any other questions, Maine. I will not be taking any other questions.
4: But you know, Wall Street.
0: Oh, I see. Yes. Yeah. Right. Because a reporter said, do you think it's a good idea to put his face on a $250 bill when people are struggling to afford gas and groceries? And he said, oh, yes, of course I do.
2: No.
0: Oh, we prepare for everything if it gets passed, blah, blah, blah. Reporter, politically, do you think it's a good idea, though, when people are struggling to afford gas and groceries? I think it's bifurcated.
2: Who talks like that?
0: Nobody
2: says the word bifurcated outside of a classroom.
0: That you think we should have a 250th anniversary celebration. I don't know.
2: It's bifurcated.
0: Yes.
2: Heavens to bifurcation.
0: I say that all the time at the country club. My amuse-bouche is bifurcated. I'm sending it back.
2: Bifurcation, stage left.
0: Can I just say, speaking of reporters, in a room filled with reporters, Bessent just said this administration has done something no administration has ever done. We got Iran to come to the table to discuss their nuclear ambitions. Not one reporter reminded him of the nuclear deal Obama made and Trump tore up. I mean, oh my God. All right, more with this douche.
5: Governor Gavin Newsom has floated this idea of a 100% state tax on Californians who receive money from President Trump's anti-weaponization fund. Your response to the governor's call for 100%?
3: There's no cure for stupid.
0: This is what they're left with. Uh-huh. Stupid.
2: Yeah,
0: He's a stupid
2: head. He's stupid.
0: No, I think it's a great idea, and lots of other states are doing it, too.
2: Yep.
0: Huh. All right. It's that time.
2: It
0: 58
2: is that time.
0: Minutes after the hour. Yeah. Fugelsang and Frangela all coming up on the Big Friday Show.

0: 250 years after our founding, King Charles III stood before Congress and acknowledged the same truth that sparked the Revolution. 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
1: Really? Really? F***ing really? Ted Cruz, Stephen Miller, Elon Musk, Ken goddamn Paxton, do these f***ing freak shows even own mirrors? This collection of chronically aggrieved ego emergencies has decided they are now the Supreme Court of masculinity? James Tallarico gets called weak, beta, soft, soy, too gentle, too whatever the Ministry of Sexual Grievance decides counts as suspicious behavior this week by these people. Ted Cruz. Ted Cruz has one of the most scientifically punchable faces ever, assembled by humidity, cowardice, and bad decisions. This booger-eating Cancun escape artist fled Texas during a deadly freeze while people sat shivering in the dark, then came slithering back to publicly grovel before the very same man who called his wife ugly, smeared his father, and turned him into America's most overeducated emotional support doormat. Brother, you do not get to cosplay Alpha after spending years voluntarily licking the boot of the guy who publicly treated your dignity like a speed bump. And Stephen Miller, Baltimore. Stephen sleeps in a coffin lined with ICE detention center blankets. Miller looks like somebody whispered resentment into skim milk and accidentally summoned a partially shaved scrotum in a tie. A joy allergic sleep paralysis bureaucrat whose entire face carries the pinched fury of a man personally offended that other people laugh, dance, kiss, or occasionally enjoy themselves. And this haunted little funeral potato wants to tell the world what strength looks like? Elon Musk, meanwhile, remains the great white whale of wounded male ego, a billionaire so catastrophically desperate to be perceived as cool, he bought himself a giant digital stage and now spends half his life stomping around it like the loudest kid at lunch, still somehow radiating the sweaty panic of a man deeply, spiritually offended that money cannot purchase charisma. And then there is Ken Paxton. Droopy-eyed, pedo-protecting, philandering, scandal-marinated Ken Paxton, chest puffed out mocking another man as weak while looking permanently one subpoena away from emotionally liquefying into office carpet. This guy gets to play sheriff of manhood? I don't fucking think so. These sweaty little apostles of overcompensation wouldn't recognize masculinity if it dragged their confused asses to the address, handed them a map, a flashlight, a chauffeur, and a laminated instruction manual written in crayons. Because to these fuckers, decency is weakness, compassion is weakness, treating people with dignity is weakness, tolerance, inclusion, respect, democracy, letting women make decisions about their own goddamn bodies. Apparently, all of that emasculates men. But cruelty, humiliation, worshipping a convicted felon accused of sexual misconduct, who mocks disabled people, degrades women, protects monsters, humiliates allies, and treats basic morality like some kind of communicable disease, that's strength. No. Absolutely the fuck not. Ted Cruz, Stephen Miller, Elon Musk, Ken Paxton, these sweaty, overcompensating, small-in-the-pants catastrophes marinating in insecurities and fantasies of toughness are the last people on the entire fucking planet who get to tell anybody what a real man looks like.
2: Hi and welcome back. Just 968 days left to go in our countdown for liberty. In case you missed it today, oh yeah, it was Scott Bessent in the briefing room lying to us. But of course, there's nothing more important than Donald Trump lying to us, which he did on several occasions during his cabinet meeting yesterday when the field he showed by his minions showed us exactly where we're going in 2026. Meanwhile, if you missed it, it was Bruce Springsteen who brought the truth to Washington, D.C. yesterday, condemning Trump and asking his audience to scream at the top of their lungs so that corrupt motherfucker at the White House could hear what he was saying. There is absolutely nothing more fun than good rock and roll making fun of bad presidents. With that said, have a great day. Catch you next time.
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0: Milli Vanilli, or whatever's left of Milli Vanilli, put out a statement saying they were never asked to perform and would not be taking part in the concert. The statement said others using the name Milli Vanilli that appear on the advertisement should be considered a tribute band with no association vocally, musically, to our sounds and songs. But how can someone pretend to be Milli Vanilli when Milli Vanilli was pretending to be Milli Vanilli?
1: Wow. That's a very good point.
2: Ay, ay, ay. Okay, that would be the, what's it called? The Freedom 250 concert?
1: The State Fair, they called it. The Freedom 250 yeah. State Fair.
2: Yeah, I'm enjoying the social media. Ticketmaster will now pay you to go to the Freedom 250 concert. That's funny. The banjo boy from Deliverance has pulled out of the America's 250 concert. Let's see. The most appropriate group to play for the Freedom 250 concert is the string quartet from the Titanic. Fantastic. Vanilla Ice on stage performing for a crowd of a dozen seems like this regime in a nutshell. Oh, and this is my favorite. This just in, the 1985 Chicago Bears have pulled out of the Freedom 250 concert.
1: The Super Bowl Shuffle Bears?
2: Yes, I was in Chicago then. Did the morning drive on WCKG, everybody.
1: Did you have them in studio to promote it?
2: No, I don't think so. But I remember that band, Bears. The Bears band.
1: Wasn't the freezer or the fridge refrigerator on that team?
2: Yes. Yes, that was the game show every year in Chicago. Was what weight he would come into training camp at. It's just generally somewhere around 3 bills, as I recall.
1: Oh, I remember it was well above 3 bills.
2: Oh, yeah.
1: Yeah.
2: Simon and Garfunkel have reunited to announce they will not be playing the Freedom 250 concert and then promptly broke up again. Okay. I'm just saying. Let's see. Oh, and Bret Michaels, we mentioned that earlier, also has dropped out. He called it poison. I'm going to do that joke all morning. I don't care. I just keep doing it again and again. Only 3, or we think maybe 2, of the original 9 featured performers remain, with many of them saying they were lied to about the event.
1: Right.
2: Everyone hates Trump.
1: Okay. MAGA this morning is really upset about Martina McBride pulling out.
2: Oh, I know. They're so snowflakey.
1: Well,
2: and
1: do you know who Martina McBride is?
2: So colicky. She's a country singer.
1: Yeah, right, yeah. But do you know who she is?
2: No.
1: She sang Independence Day, which was Sean Hannity's theme song for decades.
2: That's got to stay.
1: And they are so upset that she pulled out.
2: And another totally unrelated story. The show that just replaced Stephen Colbert lost 85% of Stephen Colbert's audience. How about that? Comics Unleashed.
1: Have you ever sat down to watch Comics Unleashed?
2: No. The first episode of Byron Allen's Comics Unleashed drew just 995,000 viewers compared to Stephen Colbert's last night, which was almost 7 million viewers. Alan purchased. So he bought the Time. This is like a...
1: Oh, yeah. Yes.
2: This is a weird...
1: It's a brokered show.
2: Business model.
1: Right.
2: But, you know, I'm not surprised, you know... The ratings, it's not, he purchased the Time slot for tens of millions of dollars, and so then he has to sell the commercials.
1: He sells the Time inside of that show, to make his money back.
2: We could do that. Give us a slot. That's what we do.
1: That's what all the vitamin shows on weekends on talk radio stations do.
2: CBS is just, they're imploding for this 30%, decaying from the inside dictator. They have bent the knee. Yeah. 60 Minutes is basically, what did Steve Cross say? Like, it was executed by President Trump, right?
1: Yeah.
2: And literally blown up the number one late night franchise for this, down 85%. That's almost unheard of.
1: Yeah. Carlos Alazraki, our good friend, has appeared on Comics Unleashed.
2: Right.
1: And he said it was a fine thing to do. They pay well, and it's fine.
2: But it's clearly a low budget.
1: It's low budget.
2: I mean, not only does it not cost them anything, they get paid.
1: Exactly.
2: So like, is that the new standard? I mean, basically anybody.
1: Talk radio stations have done that for decades.
2: Right.
1: But national networks really shouldn't be doing that.
2: Let's get to the real entertainment, and that is us talking about anything but Trump or politics when we're close to vacation.
1: Can we talk about hippos pooping?
2: Yes. Okay. Chris told a story of, where were you?
1: At Busch Gardens in Tampa.
2: Uh-huh.
1: That's when we went to Florida in January.
2: Mm-hmm.
1: Uh-huh.
2: And
1: Well, we were watching, like, there's this hippo viewing area where there's a window underneath the water, and so you can watch them swim. And it's a lot of fun, and it pooped right in front of us.
2: That's fantastic.
1: Well, two of them did.
2: That's fantastic and fun. Uh-huh. Norm just had to one-up you, though, because that's how our...
1: Oh, and then once they poop,
2: yeah,
1: the little fish that are in the tank start, like, come along and start eating the poop.
2: Oh, that is just gross.
1: That's what fish do.
2: I just ate breakfast. Well. All right, Norm, our listener's very competitive.
1: Okay.
2: Norm writes on Blue Sky, I've got a better story than Chris's hippo experience. On a trip to SeaWorld, we got to see a bunch of young male manatees attempting to self-pleasure themselves and each other.
1: Oh,
2: they may be an endangered species, but it's not from a lack of desire.
1: So they were 69ing?
2: Well, pleasuring
1: each other?
2: Themselves they and said, each other. Yeah. So it was a little bit of, was... of a, you know, circle. Like a Trump cabinet meeting.
1: Like
2: a circle that is made up of the jerks.
1: The boo thing. Was there some boo?
2: Yes, it's underwater boo key. Right.
1: Okay.
2: Okay. That'd be fun. Yeah, I would love to see a manatee whack off.
1: 3 days this week that word has been bandied about on this show.
2: Yeah, I know. Well, it's almost vacation. I'm going on vacation after the show today.
1: Okay. And Jody will be in next week. We have some great guests. I will be here. Bella will be back.
2: Yes. Exactly. Always a team.
1: Sean is skedaddling as fast as he can out of here.
2: Sean cannot get out of here fast enough. No, don't go. Please don't go. Okay. Where did I go here? Brian in North Carolina. Hi, Brian.
3: Hey, howdy, folks. I'll try to make this quick.
2: All right.
3: There are times when Trump is crazy as a loon, but I think when he speaks the other day about he doesn't care about people's finances and he doesn't care about the midterms, he's trying to tell those Iranians that they're not going to use America's democracy as a weapon against us, which works if he can find a way to win.
2: Right.
3: And also, let me get an early welcome to North Carolina in before your vacation.
2: Thank you, honey. I'm very excited. Yay. I'm going to Durham, North Carolina, whom we love.
1: We love Durham.
2: Yeah, I am going to my Major Taylor International Cycling Convention. My big sisters will join me. Fantastic. Oh, and I'm not taking entirely the week off. I'm doing a podcast with Bahati Foundation, which is another fantastic. He's an international cycling champion, and they help kids, and they have a great foundation.
1: You didn't tell me this.
2: Yeah.
1: Okay.
2: Well, I just remembered. Okay.
1: I hope you remember at the time of the podcast.
2: Oh, can you get springtime ready? Thank you. Brian writes, GOP, don't call us Nazis. The news, Peter Thiel, a German that's worried his contributions to a right-wing government might backfire, has fled to Argentina, ladies and gentlemen.
1: Has he really?
2: Yes. We're in the fleeing to Argentina section of the fascism. Enjoy.
1: History really does repeat itself.
2: Yes, it does. I don't know why I have manatees stuck in my head now. Okay. Can I just say, Mom Donnie looks like he's making New York super fun. Did you see he had musical chairs in Central Park?
1: Mm-hmm.
2: And he opened up like the streets for kids to play soccer because of the World Cup coming.
1: Uh-huh.
2: And this got to me. Mayor Mondami is expanding pet-friendly housing because people shouldn't have to lose their pets just to afford a place to live. Okay. In a housing crisis, keeping families together includes the animals they love, too. A mayor thinking about both New Yorkers and their pets. Honestly, incredible. I remember when I lived in New York, hardly any place would let you have pets. It's terrible. Okay. Oh, this is me. Valerie says, calling upon the witches of Los Angeles to trap Spencer Pratt inside his favorite crystal. I think that's worth trying.
1: Didn't that happen in, like, Superman, where they trapped, like, the three villains inside the...
2: Or Bewitched,
1: it was
2: perhaps.
1: A crystal. Yeah.
2: Okay. Oh, by the way, how about this? Mark Wayne? Yes, Mark Wayne, Ricky Bobby, Colby Carrington, Mullen.
1: Uh-huh.
2: How about this idea?
4: We're going to pull out our Customs and Border Patrol officers that process these flights and put them in these facilities to help protect our employees coming out of work. That, by the way, and that's not their job. Their job is to do just what they said, Customs and Border Protection. However, since local law enforcement isn't able to do their job because they said, quote, they don't have the resources, well, we have to prioritize our resources as well. And if they're not there processing international flights, then those individuals, when the airlines land, they won't be permitted into the United States.
2: He's well spoken. Speaking of Banjo Boy from Deliverance, do they not all kind of look like the cast of Deliverance? Mark Wayne Mullen, something. something.
1: I'll give him this. He's a lot more attractive than Stephen Miller.
2: Yeah. So lots of good points. Oz says Mark Wayne out there trying to block all international flights to blue cities right before the World Cup starts. I'm sure the airline industry is going to love this one. And MJ says, canceling or effectively blocking international flights into Boston, New York, Chicago, L.A., Philadelphia, Denver, and San Francisco would not punish blue cities. It would punish the U.S. economy. It's just one dumb, cruel idea after another.
1: Also, the people asking for your passport and your reason why you're coming to the United States, they're not trained in ICE raids.
2: Right.
1: You know, and he wants to put them into ICE raids. It makes no sense.
2: Harris Faulkner on Fox News on this.
5: The latest DHS list of sanctuary cities includes Boston, Chicago, Denver, Los Angeles, New York, Philadelphia, San Francisco. And along with Newark, all of those airports handle 1,100 international flights per day, carrying around 185,000 passengers. Well, they're not just going to not fly. They're going to go to places where they're not sanctuary districts. They're going to go to red states and cities. And what will that look like? A boon for the red states. And again, people will just really hate living in blue states.
2: No one wants to go to the red states.
1: Nobody wants to go to Cheyenne.
2: Oh, my God. I saw there's only five states where Trump is above water. He's not underwater in the polling. And it's like Idaho, Wyoming, no one lives there. Sean, have you seen the billboard that says, 6 minutes, desk to dinner table, move to Oklahoma? I'm like, God. I'm good, thanks. No thanks. Because then you're still in Oklahoma.
1: Team. They have an NBA team that's doing really well, actually.
2: Well, good for them. Okay. But we can't block Nazis from leaving. We can block people from coming here. Yes, Peter Thiel has fled the United States, has purchased a $12 million mansion, moved his entire family to Argentina. He cites concerns for the future of the United States.
1: Nazis are going to Nazi.
2: Yeah, right? Yvette Nicole Brown said he destroyed what we had and then just ran away. Billionaires are trash. Agreed. Should we be nervous, though, that the people that know Trump are getting skedaddling out of here and he's building a bunker? What does this remind me of? Maybe Stephen Miller can explain it in the original German. Okay. Have I mentioned he's an ugly...
1: He's real ugly. I don't know what Katie Miller sees in him. Katie Miller's not a looker either.
2: Yeah. That's him foreplay. Oh,
1: Stephen Miller's head is bulbous.
2: Right.
1: It really is like a Mars Attacks alien.
2: Right. Yeah, it is, actually.
1: Yes. But
2: can I just say, we love us some Adam Mockler.
1: Yeah.
2: So when she had, because he called James Tallarico, he started it. First of all, he called James Tallarico transgender, which is a lie and not a. Only they use terms like that as an insult. Anyway, so the gal, what's her name? I'm forgetting now. Hero said, shut up, you ugly. And Daily Wire said, more love, tolerance and civility from the Dems. And Adam Mockler said, off. You guys cheered on Trump as he danced on Mueller's grave, called Tim Walz a retard, posted AI fat-shaming memes of Pritzker and AI videos of Obama getting arrested. You created this environment. You don't get to run away now.
1: They get to live in it.
2: Thank God for the youngins that are out there. That's why he kicks Scott Jennings' ass every other day on CNN. And one other one on that one. Scott said, I'm sorry, but watching people who defended a decade of mean tweets, schoolyard insults, and public humiliation campaigns suddenly discover the importance of civility because a Democratic intern called Stephen Miller ugly is objectively hilarious. And he's ugly inside and out. His policies are ugly. His hatred is ugly. Spare me the pearl clutching. What's the matter? You're looking with concern at your computer screen.
1: No, something we talked about yesterday after the show has replied. So
2: has what?
1: Replied to me.
2: Oh, okay.
1: A request.
2: Oh, all
1: that
2: right.
1: That we asked for someone.
2: Oh, all right. Well, we'll just leave that tease right there.
1: Well, you're going on vacation next week, so that makes it a little hard to book.
2: Oh, all right. Fugelsang coming up in a few minutes. 20 minutes after the hour, this point.
6: Hi, Stephanie. You know, I'm surprised he didn't wheel out the Marsha Brady excuse. Oh, sorry, Don Jr. Something suddenly came up. That was
2: I thought you were saying
6: Marsha Brady.
2: Got hit in the nose with a football. Something. Okay.
6: Right.
2: Tom Brady hit me in the nose with a football.
1: Is that the same episode?
6: Out of my nose.
1: I think it was the same episode.
2: I don't know. Okay. We've covered every Brady and Flintstones episode so far in, this show. You retweeted, if that's the nuclear football, I'm actually fine with Lucy controlling it. You said in this metaphor, the football is the alleged deal, and Charlie Brown is anyone who thinks the deal actually exists.
6: Someone was concerned that the football was the nuclear football.
2: Right.
6: And
2: right.
6: So they were rooting for Lucy to pull the football away. So I said, let's clarify this metaphor.
2: We've now covered Peanuts, the Flintstones, and the Brady by way of explaining.
6: Right. Yeah.
2: Us children of the 70s are explaining everything to the rest of the world.
6: All of Gen Z has moved on to some other radio show at this point, if they know what radio is. Yeah.
2: They don't.
6: They don't.
2: No. They do not. No. Yeah. I. What do we even say anymore about this ridiculous? There was a clip of Jesse Waters trying to explain how this is totally different than what Obama did. Yes, in the sense that it's totally way much worse, right? Like, this was money that he unfroze to get this deal that was working perfectly. They didn't have a nuke.
6: Yes,
2: a street was open, whatever, and now they're trying to explain how, you know, Trump giving them $11 billion more control of the strait and no controls on their nukes is a better deal somehow. Right.
6: Oh, yeah, sure. And if we ever get to some sort of deal, which I'm very dubious about, it's going to be far worse than the JCPOA. It's going to vest so much more power in the Iranian regime. Sure. It's going to leave all kinds of things with loose ends. And this is a Donald Trump deal. I mean, how could we predict anything less than utter failure? And one thing that I want to note about Iran is, in Iran, they have calendars and they have things called the news where they can chart what's going on with the American midterms.
2: Yeah.
6: And I don't think there's going to be any sort of serious settlement in this until after the midterms.
2: They understand politics here better than he does. I mean, you reposted. It really is remarkable. We're 3 months into this self-induced crisis, and Trump is still manufacturing a positive market reaction with the exact same ploy every single time. It never fails. And you said the entire purpose of his post about the alleged deal is, right? It's obvious market manipulation, right?
6: Mm-hmm. Well, yeah, and of course, just after he announced this alleged non-ceasefire extension on Friday, the Brent crude futures just took a nosedive.
2: Yeah.
6: I don't know, dropped several points at the very least, and that's the whole idea of it. And then when it looked like it wasn't going to happen, then the Brent crude futures went right up. And by the way, I want to add that Brent crude was my radio name.
2: Yeah, I was going to say. Yeah.
6: Energy crisis. Yeah.
2: Yeah. I think you also had Rude Pundit on, didn't you, Brent crude?
6: Brent crude. We were crude and rude in the morning.
1: Good buddy, Edward Bonded.
6: Yeah, that's right. It's more of like a 90s morning show.
1: Yeah, a little bit edgier than your typical morning zoo.
2: That's right. Yeah. Exactly. Not 80s. Right. More of a, 90s edgy. Uh-huh. They edged us. Crude and rude edged us every day.
6: Here we go, losing that Gen Z audience. We have no idea what the olds are talking about.
7: What's a morning zoo?
6: And it goes out over the air? How does that work?
2: Hey, here's something that'll bring us all together. Sean, there was a piece about how baby boomers need roommates now because of the cost of living. So we're all in this together now.
8: How's it feel? How's it feel?
2: Yeah, right? Oldsters.
1: You had Craig for a little while there.
2: I did.
1: The guy that built the studio.
2: Yeah. Yes. He built the studio. I'm like, get out. Yes, here's Senator Murphy on the Iran debacle.
9: The bottom line is every day this war goes on, we get weaker, they get stronger. So even though this is not a good deal, I'll take it because we need to bring our troops home. We shouldn't lose a single additional American. We've spent so much money on this war. We got to get gas prices down.
6: A deal. It's not a real thing. It's just Donald screwing with everybody.
2: Well, and did you see this? According to CNN, gas prices won't be back below $70 a barrel until 2032. This is what electing a reality TV person did to our economy. Think about that when you're considering who to vote for in the L.A. mayoral election. I mean, Chris, you say that every day. They keep saying gas prices are going to be down in a second.
1: They rise like a rocket, and they fall like a feather.

0: Yeah. It is the Stephanie Miller Show. Thank you, Renee. She posts, J.D. Vance gave the commencement address at the Air Force Academy today and opened by telling 900 graduating cadets they were not allowed to boo him. Yeah. People don't usually have to say this. That's because they were, you know. He pretty much gets booed everywhere he goes, doesn't he?
1: Well,
0: he said, you can't boo me. I'm the vice president.
1: He looks like a Cabbage Patch Kid.
0: Yeah, he does. Oh, will he be at the concert Hillbilly Vanilli since the regular Millie Vanilli has dropped out? Or what's left, half of Millie?
1: Does he even sing?
0: I don't know.
1: God, I hope not.
0: I don't know. And now, everybody, Jethro Tull. We'll just go out and do a spoken word
1: thing. He is thick as a brick.
0: Yeah, and then...
1: See what I did there?
0: He gives me nothing, and I'm supposed to pity laugh that. You see, Sean, how it goes here? Anna Navarro said, accurate headline would be, Democrats are meat, according to the people building concentration camps. I love her. It's true. Just... them. That's my campaign strategy. Oh, speaking of campaigns, another the Berkeley IGS poll is out, another gold standard unpaid poll, which will be the final one before the race before Election Day. I will be gone next week for Election Day, so everybody get out and vote. Vote. Tuesday.
1: Our voting centers are like real voting centers open this weekend. I may go this weekend instead of on Tuesday.
0: That would be fantastic.
1: But, you know, I'm not going to vote for your people.
0: Javier... I'm not listening to you. Javier Becerra with the largest gain of 20%, still leading the pack. He's at 25% in this one. It's right. It's time for the Becerra era. Not talking to you, not listening to you. Okay, let's go to Steve in Chicago. Hi, Steve. Hi, Steve.
2: Good morning.
0: Hi.
2: I don't ask for much, but please tell me that the Milli Vanilli tribute band are white.
0: That'd be funny.
1: Girl, you know it's true. See?
0: That's funny. Bill and Jody.
1: That was funny.
3: That was good.
0: All right.
1: Okay.
0: Bill and Jody will be a lot nicer. Hi, Bill.
4: Hi.
0: Go ahead.
4: I wanted to correct Chris.
1: Oh, boy.
4: Nothing personal.
0: Yeah.
4: But the isn't this about the banknotes having people's photos, pictures on them. Actually, there were three of them that were published while they were alive with the Lincoln, Salmon Chase, the treasurer, and some general, I don't know. But what happened was the head of engraving there, they had to make smaller bills because they couldn't afford to have the coins to make coins.
1: Right.
4: So they had 5, 10, and 15 cent notes.
1: Okay.
4: And the engraver, whose name was Clark, decided that instead of putting, Spencer Clark, instead of putting the whole name of Clark on it, because Congress passed the resolution.
0: All right, we're out of time, unfortunately. John Fugel's saying next.
5: Really? Really? Really? Ted Cruz, Stephen Miller, Elon Musk, Ken goddamn Paxton, do these freak shows even own mirrors? This collection of chronically aggrieved ego emergencies has decided they are now the Supreme Court of masculinity? James Tallarico gets called weak, beta, soft, soy, too gentle, too whatever the Ministry of Sexual Grievance decides counts as suspicious behavior this week by these people. Ted Cruz. Ted Cruz has one of the most scientifically punchable faces ever, assembled by humidity, cowardice, and bad decisions. This booger-eating Cancun escape artist fled Texas during a deadly freeze while people sat shivering in the dark, then came slithering back to publicly grovel before the very same man who called his wife ugly, smeared his father, and turned him into America's most overeducated emotional support doormat. Brother, you do not get to cosplay Alpha after spending years voluntarily licking the boot of the guy who publicly treated your dignity like a speed bump. And Stephen Miller, Baltimore. Stephen sleeps in a coffin lined with ICE detention center blankets. Miller looks like somebody whispered resentment into skim milk and accidentally summoned a partially shaved scrotum in a tie. A joy allergic sleep paralysis bureaucrat whose entire face carries the pinched fury of a man personally offended that other people laugh, dance, kiss, or occasionally enjoy themselves. And this haunted little funeral potato wants to tell the world what strength looks like? Elon Musk, meanwhile, remains the great white whale of wounded male ego. A billionaire so catastrophically desperate to be perceived as cool, he bought himself a giant digital stage and now spends half his life stomping around it like the loudest kid at lunch, still somehow radiating the sweaty panic of a man deeply, spiritually offended that money cannot purchase charisma. And then there is Ken Paxton, droopy-eyed, pedal-protecting, philandering, scandal-marinated Ken Paxton, chest puffed out mocking another man as weak while looking permanently one subpoena away from emotionally liquefying into office carpet. This guy gets to play sheriff of manhood? I don't fucking think so. These sweaty little apostles of overcompensation wouldn't recognize masculinity if it dragged their confused asses to the address, handed them a map, a flashlight, a chauffeur, and a laminated instruction manual written in crayons. Because to these fuckers, decency is weakness, compassion is weakness, treating people with dignity is weakness, tolerance, inclusion, respect, democracy, letting women make decisions about their own goddamn bodies. Apparently, all of that emasculates men. But cruelty, humiliation, worshipping a convicted felon accused of sexual misconduct, who mocks disabled people, degrades women, protects monsters, humiliates allies, and treats basic morality like some kind of communicable disease, that's strength. No. Absolutely the fuck not. Ted Cruz, Stephen Miller, Elon Musk, Ken Paxton, these sweaty, overcompensating, small-in-the-pants catastrophes marinating in insecurities and fantasies of toughness are the last people on the entire fucking planet who get to tell anybody what a real man looks like.

0: He is clearly a f***ing con man in every way, shape, and form. Trust fund baby, loses all of his money, bankrupts his businesses, sells crystals, is MAGA, loves Alex Jones, pro f***ing ICE, pro Trump. What are we doing?
1: What are we doing? Who are these people? All right. Hey, look who's here. Oh, so pretty.

0: Hey, hiya. Hiya, John.
1: Oh, Steffi, Medicare shouldn't be a maze. It shouldn't be a maze.
0: That's why I have
1: what
0: Chapter.
1: What am I going to do? I'm just trying to sit here with my native path. And it shouldn't be like this. I should be able to find a Medicare replacement plan without this kind of aggravation.
0: That's right. We're just a couple of squirrels trying to get a nut. You know how it is.
1: Good morning, children. I think of you
0: every day with this news out of Texas and James Tallarico. It is freaking them out. Someone that actually speaks Jesus. Right?
1: Right? No, it's not. That's not what freaks them out. What freaks them out is that he talks like a normal person.
2: Yes.
0: Right.
1: That's what freaks them out. He might eat kale! You know, they got to call him a creep and a vegan because apparently they couldn't find any crimes or affairs or indictments or impeachments or whistleblower complaints from his own staff or coup attempts to pin on him.
0: Right.
1: And it's James Tallarico. He's the sweetest guy in America. He looks like he's 16 years old with the temperament of a 94-year-old Presbyterian librarian. They're not going to make this guy evil. He's like the he's

0: Here's the thing. I think Taylor Rico can win this. I think Jasmine Crockett could have beaten this guy.
1: Yeah.
0: But even if he does, even if this guy does win, then here's what you got. You got a Republican senator who's not going to vote any differently than Cornyn would have. You're going to have the GOP pouring millions, tens of millions of dollars into a state that they should have won without any effort. And most importantly, Ken Paxton would become the really weird-looking face of the Republican Party, and they deserve to have someone that evil as their standard-bearer. So either way, but Tallarico's, and I think Tallarico's got it. He's the calmest guy in the race. That's it.
1: And
0: he's
1: a child rapist protector, like the rest of them, Ken Paxton. I mean, someone said the mental gymnastics you have to go through in Texas to say that Ken Paxton is a better Christian than James Tallarico is really going to be something, right?
0: I mean, a better anything. Yeah, like this guy. When your own wife publicly humiliates you and says she's dumping you for biblical reasons, when your own aides called the FBI on you because your bribe taking is too sloppy,
1: right?
0: My God. And then we get to cap it all off with Trump and Paxton together, we can protect men who rape children.
1: I hate to say, for them, like you were saying, not even a undercurrent, Chris, of homophobia,
2: right,
1: against James
2: Tallarico.
1: No,
2: that's top current. Those are white caps.
1: Who is
0: it's not
1: gay.
0: Going to be an undercurrent. Yeah, it's going to be surfers. Yeah. It's going to be all over the place.
1: Right, but I mean, and the ironic thing is the child rapist that he's protecting raped a little boy, six-year-old boy. Yes.
0: For 3 years, and it's going to become a very famous story in the next couple of weeks.
1: Yeah, yeah.
0: Tallarico is going to do what he always does, man. Here's the thing. Tallarico's got that Obama thing, that Buttigieg thing.
1: Yeah. Mm-hmm.
0: Even if you'll pardon the expression, that Kevin Spacey thing, which is, hang on, that as an actor, not as a friend, that he's always able to be the most relaxed person in the room.
1: Yeah. Yeah,
0: he never gets rattled. This is what we.
1: You know
0: have to
1: who that
0: is
1: from. In the Stephanie Miller universe? Sean Comiskey.
0: That's Sean Comiskey.
2: It is. Yeah.
0: But in fairness, no. Tallarico's not as medicated as Sean Comiskey. It's more of a natural thing he does. Tallarico was like he was grown in a lab to reassure suburban moms during airport turbulence. You know what I'm saying?
1: Yeah.
0: Like the guy is very steady.
1: I was saying, like we knew if it was Jasmine Crockett, they'd run the same scary black lady,
0: exactly,
1: like they did against Kamala. But them trying to other straight white pastor is really going to be hilarious. I mean,
0: they're... think about this. This is the third. This will be the third time. This was the runoff. They already had the primary. How much do you have to hate women that you'll vote for Ken Paxton three times in 1 year? My God.
1: Yeah.
0: A lot of these folks are not going to come down from the mountains or in from the swamps to vote at all with Mr. Trump on the TV, not on the ballot, especially when they can't afford the gas to vote in the first place.
1: You said Paxton said he's a threat to our very way of life. I mean, he's a vegan who thinks God is non-binary. And you said as opposed to an impeached, indicted bribe taker who thinks God is a prop. I mean,
0: look at these two guys. It's like it's like a documentary about two alternate timelines for Christianity in this country, right? One of these guys is accused of corruption by his own staff, and the other one, Tallarico, he looks like he volunteers at Habitat for Humanity every weekend, and then he apologizes to folding chairs after he bumps into them. He is like the sweetest guy. They're going to try and make Jimmy Stewart a cartel leader here, and it's going to be fun to watch.
1: So, you wrote a piece, The Week the GOP Became the Party of Beating Cops and Raping Kids. And they'll continue
0: they
1: to protect the men who do both. And you just said Massey lost because he made the fatal error of modern politics. He confused the Republican Party with a conservative political movement instead of a protection racket.
0: Yep.
1: That's it, right?
0: Yeah.
1: I mean,
0: that completely. Massey learned the hard way that MAGA stands for Make Accountability Go Away.
2: Yeah.
0: He wanted Trump to keep his promises about, the Epstein files and no new Mideast wars. And that makes him basically Che Guevara.
1: But you're phrasing it exactly how we need to. You're paying for cop beating, right?
0: Yeah.
1: You said this is Venmo for fascists. Mussolini had to do all this under the table. Even Putin makes the effort to launder the money through oligarchs and shell companies. I mean, this is just the most brazen. And it's every day there's a new story.
0: It's every day. And they're so bad at it. Can you believe it? I mean, this whole fascist felon frequent flyer fraud fund. I mean, I'm thrilled like you, the GOP finally believes in reparations.
1: Yeah.
0: Who knew it would only be for racists and terrorists?
1: Mm-hmm.
0: I mean, we had this revolution for taxation without representation, and now we have taxation for sedition compensation. That's what we're doing
2: here.
1: Yep.
0: And These guys are so bad at it. They're like the casino staff that got fired for tainted shrimp cocktail. I mean, they're just so bad at their jobs.
1: We got some good news this morning. A judge blocked Trump's slush fund for rioters. She set a hearing for June 12th to hear arguments over whether she should issue a more lasting pause on the government's effort

0: set up the fund. So we'll see.
1: I mean, yeah, look, the judicial branch is holding, right? Look at Alabama. They cut down their they cut down their redistricting. I mean, I'm glad to know that we still have guardrails held together by duct tape, but I'll take it.
0: I mean,
1: you know, with the E. Jean Carroll story, you know, this is maybe, I mean, it's hard to say what's the stupidest thing he's done in the last 24 hours, because I want to say it's the E. Jean Carroll thing, but the Mark Wayne Mullen thing, it's really tough. These guys are so bad at this, and every day more and more right-wing brothers and sisters are going to see them harassing people, doing stupid policy that doesn't make the prices go down. Mark Wayne Mullen, with this airport thing, with this, the sanctuaries, this guy always looks like he just lost a fight with a ceiling fan. And now they think that Delta Airlines is going to land a flight from Tokyo in rural Alabama because Newark cops didn't clear protesters fast enough from an ICE facility. That's the level of strategic thinking the Republican Party has right now.
0: Yeah.
1: I mean, that the air, they're going to move international air infrastructure like it's a county fair.
0: That will hurt our already spent fantastic economy. The airline companies will love it.
1: That'll be great.
0: And also, United States Senator got pepper sprayed this week, just in case we've forgotten. You said, in case you forgot who Andy Kim is, he's the rep who came into the Capitol building after Trump's J6 goons had trashed it, got down on his hands and knees and cleaned it up. And ISIS have gassed him. They pepper sprayed the true patriot who think American ideals are worth defending. And
1: God,
0: by the way, he was trying to defuse the situation. He was saying,
1: yes,
0: stop. He was putting himself between the protesters and ICE, right?
1: Yeah, nothing says we're the good guys like pepper spraying the man who's trying to calm everyone down. God bless Andy Kim. This is what we keep talking about. You know, on my show every Thursday night, we have a Native American segment, and Simon Moya Smith always has this phrase, put your body in the movement. And we want to see more of our elected officials during these desperate times show us that they're not just giving press conferences and hanging out in the CNN green room. Put your body in the movement. Bonnie Watson Coleman is 80 years old, and she got shoved outside a Newark concentration camp. Batman is looking at these guys saying, finally. And I mean, ICE is rolling up in an armored vehicle to go after a U.S. senator and a pregnant detainee. Mikey Sherrill wasn't allowed in Delaney Hall. She's the governor. What are they hiding in there?
0: Yeah.
1: The Ark of the Covenant? Matt Gaetz's Venmo history? Like, Jesus, these people.
0: I mean, everything.
1: We can't let elected officials see inside the detention center. That's what healthy democracies say, right?
0: John, you're right. It's one disaster after another. The Iran debacle. So this story yesterday, Trump administration has sent $20 billion in tariff refunds so far. A court filing shows how businesses are getting money back from the U.S. government after the Supreme Court ruled Trump's tariffs were illegal. Again, he just goes forward with disastrous ideas, doesn't care if they're legal, and then look at this.
1: His whole life.
0: Yeah. So Walmart suggested they'll cut prices for shoppers using that. Well, we'll see. It's unlikely most companies will give money directly to shoppers who already bought products with higher prices because of the tariffs. The tariffs that were ruled illegal, it cost the American household, every American household, like $700 last year. UPS, FedEx, and DHL said they will directly refund customers. I mean, we'll see. But what just another debacle.
1: I mean, we tried. New Yorkers tried to warn y'all about this guy. You know, we tried. I remember telling you for years. We New Yorkers were saying, "Hey, man, this guy's like Times Square hot dogs. He's famous. He's extremely bad for you, but the tourists seem to like it." And that's Donald Trump. He's pizza rat. It's just he's like a naked cowboy. You know, he's a thing that New Yorkers know you should avoid, tourists, but they don't listen to us. And so now we're dealing with the rest of it. But again. We keep seeing it. The antidote to authoritarianism is the same annoying thing it's always been, and that is citizens who refuse to shut up.
0: Yeah.
1: You know, we're going to pay taxpayer money for a billionaire found liable for rape to persecute his own victim because he's still mad he lost in court.
0: Yeah.
1: We're like a bad Law and Order episode. I mean, being like at this point, and can I say one more thing?
2: Sure.
1: Can we stop calling E. Jean Carroll Trump's accuser media?
0: Yes, thank you.
1: You guys watch the news. Oh, my God.
0: Trump is her rapist, according to the judge and two juries.
1: A jury found Trump liable for sexually abusing her twice.
0: Right.
1: Juries ruled against him.
0: Right.
1: Two appeals courts.
0: Right.
1: I mean, her accuser. The jury heard the evidence, man. This is how courts work. Trump lost repeatedly.
0: So,
1: it's like O.J. Simpson is a man with issues surrounding his ex. Jesus, he did it.
0: Speaking of rape, former Attorney General Pam Bondi is testifying before House lawmakers investigating Epstein's sexual abuse cases. So the hearing won't be televised and she won't be under oath. Lying to Congress is still a crime, though. I know that seems quaint now, right?
1: Oh, yeah. I'm only voting for president for whoever promises to make Glenn Kirshner attorney general.
0: There you go.
1: And I want to get Glenn Kirshner hopped up on crank and then let him be attorney general every day. That's what I'm voting for.
0: So here's the good news. Voters are not buying. I don't know who we played them saying the prices are coming down and gas prices are down and blah, blah, blah.
1: Yeah.
0: Oh, wait. Oh, I'm sorry. It was Snagglepuss. Here we go. Scott Bessent.
2: Can the U.S. economy work for the average American without a deal with Iran?
3: I believe we've already seen oil prices come down substantially.
0: No.
3: We are pumping more oil than we've ever seen before. And as I said, these are short-term challenges that we will get over, and I think we'll move forward.
0: Heavens to Murgatroyd. I'm going to exit stage left after that stinky lie.
1: Gas
0: prices are up 53% since the start of the Iran war. Consumer prices rising.
1: Send Scott Bessent out more. Send him to rural areas to talk to people.
0: Oh my God.
1: Send the Secretary of Kashmir and Grey Poupon out to tell people prices are low.
0: Yes. What was the word he used earlier? It's bifurcated.
4: Bifurcated.
0: Who talks like that? And they say Democrats talk down to people.
4: Right.
0: You don't understand. It's bifurcated. Consumer prices rising.
1: How's the class struggle today?
0: Rising at the fast.
1: Rudolph promised he'd be here by Christmas.
0: A measure of inflation closely watched by the Fed accelerated in April to a 3-year high. Oh, good God. Okay.
1: Oh, of course it did.
0: Tune
1: into Fox to not hear more.
0: In a new poll, Americans oppose Trump's ballroom project by more than a 2-to-1 margin and a more than 6-to-1 among independent voters. Only 24% of Americans support Trump's project to tear down the East Wing of the White House.
1: Too late.
0: I mean, he already did it. Like they're saying, he's just going to put himself on the money, even though it's illegal for a living person, right? To be,
1: Stay alive, people. Be healthy, everyone.
0: No matter what occurs.
1: Stay alive, no matter what occurs. You want to be here to watch the last scene of Scarface of the Sofrancinto, because it's already starting. How is this man still going to be president in 2029? How will it happen? I mean, and if he's gone, then it's baby man who MAGA will eat alive. Stay alive, friends.
0: Yep.
1: Donald Trump's endorsed candidates right now, I believe, in special elections this year are 0-13. Zero wins in 13 tries.
0: By the way, his home state, Alex Vindman's Senate campaign shows him within striking distance of U.S. Senator Ashley Moody, 46-43. That's within the margin of error. Pollsters found a majority of Florida voters holding a negative view of Trump as gas prices rise. This is the first time Trump has been underwater in his home state. So I think all things are possible. We're getting Dr. Annie Andrews on, who's running against Lindsey Graham, and my Democratic, activists here say they never thought that seat was possible, but this year,
1: I mean,
0: it could happen, and she's a great candidate.
1: We never thought Alaska or Texas could be in play a year ago.
0: Right.
1: So this is crazy right now.
0: I mean,
1: these people are doing everything that we told the world they would do.
0: And
1: I say it all the time. The people of Germany had to see Berlin in rubble before they could believe their Führer was a con man who had lied to them. I don't want it to get that bad here, but it's getting bad. And
0: John
1: these gas
0: Fugelsang.
1: Prices are not going to turn around by fall.
4: No,
1: not.
4: They will.
0: I am very I served up Lindsey Graham's seat has never been
4: filled.
1: Mm?
0: Right. And you just left it there. Yeah. Mm-hmm. Nothing. I got nothing.
1: Well,
0: no one
1: wanted it, I believe. No one wanted to touch that. Yeah.
0: There you go.
1: Nobody wanted to tap that electorate.
0: No. All right.
4: No.
0: Thank you. All right. Love you, John Fugelsang. See ya.
1: Love you guys.
4: Thank you.
0: 50 minutes after the hour. Mike Levin said not enough people are talking about this. A Florida airport was named after Donald Trump. He walked away with the trademark, the licensing rights, and a deal that lets him profit off every piece of merchandise sold there.
5: God.
0: And you just said the country exists as an ATM for Trump at this point.
5: Yeah.
0: Period.
4: Yeah, that was something that they were negotiating. That was one of the holdups in quickly getting an airport named, is that they wanted to protect their trademark. So it wasn't just that it was an honor to have your name on an airport. It was a branding deal.
0: Yeah.
4: And a way to make money so that every piece of merch somehow benefits Trump.
0: Yeah. Yeah. You also were talking about Terrio on Trump's January 6th compensation slush fund. A lot of these people are going to want to start organizations with this money. Some of them want to run for local office with this money. Some of them will use it for their current campaign. And you just said, most of them will use it for meth and guns. I mean, literally there is someone getting rearrested every day and generally on some child sex charge,
4: yeah.
0: Right?
4: Yeah, yeah. Because, you know, really, you mean that, you know, terrible people attacked cops? You know, oh no, you know, big surprise yeah. there that the people that you know, beat cops and wanted to kill the vice president and members of Congress turned out to be really, really crappy people in general.
0: By the way, you said that the only people who should be getting compensated for the weaponization of government against them are immigrants and citizens rounded up and abused by ICE, CBP, and local police. Steve said Kilmer Arbrega Garcia should be first in line yep. to receive compensation from Trump's weaponization slush fund. Next in line, Letitia James and James mm-hmm. Comey. I mean, so he just got obviously exonerated. So are they going to go back and correct themselves? You know, Kash Patel and all these people that called him a gangbang rapist just like a week or so ago?
4: They're not going to do anything. They're going to sit there and insist that this was an activist judge, blah, blah, blah, blah, blah.
0: Right.
4: And they're going to use God, I am so tired of the words lawfare and weaponization.
5: Oh, yeah.
4: And that's what's throughout that IRS settlement document is, you know,
0: yeah.
4: that like the guy who sued CBS for editing an interview and sues anyone who says anything vaguely controversial about him, except strangely that he had sex with children.
0: Yeah.
6: Right.
4: That everyone else is engaged in, you know, warfare using the legal system, but not him.
0: Yep. You also said, you know, that Trump's pissed Jr. wasn't having the wedding at Mar-a-Lago, got to keep the money in the family or off. That's probably true because he didn't get the wedding fees. Yeah.
4: Yeah. Yeah. And I know people were saying, you know, the Bahamas won't allow somebody in if they're, you know,
0: a sex predator.
5: Right.
4: Yeah. Oh. Predator or a felon. And I'm like, yeah, but if the president of the United States wants to go somewhere, they're not going to stop him.
0: Right.
4: You know?
0: Right. By the way, you were also as pissed, I think, at the the CEO interviews. You said Google CEO saying the reason there's intense backlash to AI is because humans aren't evolved enough to understand it. And you just said alternate take you.
5: Yeah.
0: You're a man of few words, but.
4: Yeah,
0: eloquent.
4: Yeah. And if humans aren't evolved enough to deal with it, well, then put it on ice until we are.
0: Yeah.
4: You know.
0: Yeah.
4: Nobody wants this. And I love that Uber right now is the Uber CEO said I think yesterday that they're going to back away from AI because they've discovered it's not making them any money.
6: Yeah.
0: Yeah.
4: It's actually providing worse service and isn't doing everything that they were promised when they started using AI.
0: By the way, speaking of the interwebbles, thank you for you said your choice of social media app is like your choice of sexual position. If it makes you feel good and isn't hurting anyone, then just enjoy it and stop worrying about going back to what you did before.
4: Yeah, yeah. I'm just so tired of the blue sky discussion of, oh, blue sky is just an echo chamber. And, you know, on Twitter, everyone is still paying attention. Yes, I know there are Nazis, but, you know.
0: Yeah. Blue sky is my Trump cabinet meeting, pretty much.
4: Right.
0: Yeah, I get glazed 24/7. I love it.
6: Yeah, yeah, you
5: do.
0: So?
4: Yeah.
6: Because you don't get glazed from your staff.
5: Oh, God, no.
0: Exactly. I need glazing somewhere. Rude. Don't say something rude. Okay.
4: Oh, my God, I had so many glazing
5: references.
4: I
5: bet you did.
0: You know, you're just...
4: My head almost exploded.
0: You are actually, at the end of the day, the Stephanie Miller Show efficiency expert. You just said Harris lost because she listened to a bunch of white men consultants who don't know about the electorate there. I did your autopsy.

0: Deb in Los Angeles. Hi, Deb.
1: Hello, how are you?
0: Good.
1: Stephanie, I love this show.
0: Thank you.
1: And Chris, you are often right. And thank you, Sean, for filling in.
2: Aw. Thank you.
1: Yeah, and so I was just calling in because I wanted to talk to Frangela because I was a former student of theirs at Second City a few years ago.
0: Oh, wow. Oh, in Chicago. But
2: we should put her back on hold so that she can talk to Frangela.
0: Would you like me to do that? Or do you have a, what's it called,
1: if
0: a life?
1: To.
0: All right.
1: I kind of do.
0: Okay. All right.
1: Okay, I'll wait.
2: Okay, all right.
0: Oh, all right. Well, okay, let's go to Tracy and Mesa then. Hi, Tracy.
3: Hey, well, I was watching Besson with that stupid grin on his face talking about the $250 bill last night. I looked up who's on all these discontinued bills. There was a $500 bill with William McKinley, a $1,000 bill with Grover Cleveland, a $5,000 bill with James Madison, a $10,000 bill with Salmon P. Chase, who was the Treasury Secretary under Lincoln, and there was a $100,000 bill with Woodrow Wilson. They were all dead when it happened.
2: Yeah.
3: This was before, you know, electronic banking and all that, so that those have all been discontinued by 1969. But I've been maintaining for years that we should have a $15 bill with John Tyler on it because he had 15 kids. So that's why we should have a $15 bill. There you go.
0: All right. Thank you very much. We just have, our listeners know the most random collection of fun facts I've ever, starting with the guy that saw the manatees masturbating. Nobody has a just audience like this. I love you so much, you little weirdos. Okay, Fridays with Frangela next.

Welcome to Caffeinated, where we focus on the parts of a story that really matter by showing compassion to the opposing side. Take, if you will, Steve Bannon, the man who said, "Darkness is good." Darth Vader, Dick Cheney, Satan, that's power. Who published the op-ed, "Birth Control Makes Women Unattractive and Crazy," and many other op-eds for Breitbart, most of which read better in the original German. Who warned the media should keep their mouth shut, and that same media can't stop desperately trying to book him on all their shows. You guys, seriously, I'm a little worried about Steve Bannon. Not because he brazenly defied a congressional subpoena about his role in the terrorist attacks on our nation's capital of January 6, 2021, wagging his junk at it, citing executive privilege, even though he'd been fired by the White House back in January 2017 and was working at the time of said attack as a podcaster, and not because he's a white supremacist who published a lot of white supremacist articles and supported the border wall and the Muslim ban and lots of authoritarian dictators, and who actually did say that cities could be washed away in an orgy of de-gentrification. No, I'm worried about Steve Bannon because the man looks like an alcoholic thumb. Have you seen this guy? He looks like a sack of pus that developed rickets. He looks like gout that caught gout. The man does not look well. Yeah, that's Steve Bannon, the one who was arrested on a Chinese billionaire's yacht and indicted by a federal grand jury for wire fraud and money laundering because he was ripping off Trump supporters donating to his Build the Wall campaign, and then Trump pardoned him for ripping off his own MAGA faithful. That guy. Is he okay? I'm just worried because Steve Bannon looks like a guy who was up watching porn till 6:45 a.m. and his alarm was set for 7. He looks like the guy in the office that HR has to physically give a deodorant stick to after one too many coworker complaints. He looks like a diseased leprechaun freebasing in the Port Authority bus terminal men's room. But we need to put aside our petty differences and recognize that this is clearly a fellow human being who is in pain. Can we do that? Do we have the humanity to reach out with love to Steve Bannon? Because he looks like the guy in the zombie movie who doesn't want the other survivors to know he got bit in the last scene. He looks like an infected toe. He looks like that uncle who comes over and smells of cigarettes and cat piss and always wants you to sit on his lap, but you're 15. I'm just worried about the guy is all I'm saying. And yes, I know his wife alleges he physically abused her and wouldn't let their kids go to school with Jewish children. I know YouTube has taken down his videos because they glorify violence, and Facebook took down his videos for glorifying violence, and Twitter has banned him for glorifying violence. And I know he said that Mussolini was a guy's guy who had amazing fashion sense. He said that. But in fairness, lots of people who aren't fascists praise Mussolini's style. But I am asking you to look into your hearts and find some compassion. Because Steve Bannon looks like a guy whose parole officer makes him knock on every door and introduce himself whenever he moves to a new neighborhood. He looks like Pigpen the Hutt. Steve Bannon looks like a guy who was just forced to drive cross-country in a small car with no ventilation and the windows rolled up while sitting next to Steve Bannon. He's not a healthy man. We are just concerned because he looks like he just ate 20 pounds of cheese and it's coming out of his facial pores. By the way, I know what you're thinking. What right do I have to make fun of Steve Bannon's appearance when I look like Joe Exotic's mullet donor? It's true, I still have my pandemic hair, but I know it. See, number one, I accept that I look like the love child of Beethoven and Loki. I look like John Wick during a nationwide Moroccan oil shortage. But number two, I'm just concerned about him. So while you cynically fixate on the fact that he called the Civil War the War of Southern Independence, or that he looks like physical proof that white supremacists are the greatest argument against the concept of white supremacy, and he said that conservative women are better than progressive women because, and I quote, "they're not a bunch of dykes that came from the Seven Sisters school up in New England." You ask, how can Steve Bannon sleep at night? I say, in a puddle of his own sick. But that's mean. We gotta be the good guys and look after him and make sure he's okay. Because he looks like a police sketch artist rendition of mutated gonorrhea. And that's why we're starting Steve Pack. Your selfless donation, MAGA fans, of $100 or more will allow us to buy multiple shirts for Steve Bannon, all of which he can wear at the same time. Then, when he vomits Jägermeister up on the top shirt, he can simply remove it and continue his broadcast. So if you see Steve Bannon, put aside your differences and offer him your hand. But you know to wash it, like right away. Like, wash that shit. Don't touch your face either, okay? Just offer your hand, but then soak the entire hand in bleach for half a day. Soak the whole arm in bleach for half a day.
Thank you. Please like and subscribe. And remember, if Donald Trump pardons Steve Bannon for stealing from white nationalist Trump supporters, maybe we should thank Trump for setting Steve free to continue his fine patriotic work.

0: TNC Music Factory. I don't know what's going on with that, but their lead singer, Freedom Williams, is mad about the fact that people are mad at him about this.
1: You keep pushing me, I'll do the motherfucking show in North Korea, pissing on a American flag, smoking a Cuban cigar, drinking Venezuelan wine, playing golf with motherfucking Kim El Jun with an Iranian bitch on my lap, while Trump standing there with his in his hand. That's how much of a I give what you think.
2: What?
1: I'm sitting on the toilet taking this.
0: Is that dope enough? Indeed. I feel like hearing from him only once every 35 years isn't enough.
3: Wow. Dear God. All right. You want this party started? Right? Yeah.

0: Frangela, I know what you're thinking. You're thinking you want this party started, right? You want this party started quickly.
1: No.
0: Here we go. Here we go. Here we go.
2: Yeah.
0: Oh.
3: Stephanie Miller.
2: They can't get nobody to do anything
4: nope.
2: before 1995.
4: Nope. Although Flo Rida. Flo Rida had a hit in the last 10 years, didn't he?
1: Wow. I'm going to tell you, we're going to claw it back. I know we're going to claw that hit back.
0: Yeah. Oh, my God.
2: Claw it back.
0: Let me tell you, that's a class act we're missing. That Freedom Williams.
4: Yeah.
0: Go ahead.
2: What people don't understand is what happened a month ago. You mm-hmm. see, in Vogue, TLC, and Salt and Pepper were supposed to go on tour, right? Uh-huh. And then we all found out that Chili from TLC
1: Chili.
2: Is MAGA.
4: Oh, yeah.
1: The least interesting TLC member, Chili.
2: Chili. Chili, we all found that out, and everybody was like, nope,
1: nope.
2: Canceling this concert ticket.
1: No, you're not getting these black dollars.
0: Well, I'm nope. What's going on, Sean? Is there some technical situation?
3: We had a caller who
0: knew. Oh, yes, that wants to talk mm-hmm. to... Oh, she worked with you at Second City. Hold, please. I wasn't sure. Oh. I thought it was another technical malfunction. Deborah in Los Angeles, you're on with Frangela.
5: Hi, Frangela. How are you?
1: Hello.
5: Hi, I'm just here to wish everybody a happy Friday. I was a student. Angela was my teacher for writing 3. It was years ago, but it was wonderful. It was the greatest time of my life. I loved writing Aww. Sketches with you. And Francis in the office, when you and maybe taught ISA, I think, at the time. But and I miss it. I remember Aww. It fondly. I still work in Hollywood behind the scenes, but I am... Yeah, I'm getting by. I'm doing all right.
0: Oh, good.
1: Aww.
0: Oh, it's so nice to hear from you.
2: Thank you for reaching out. We love you. Thank you.
1: We do. Thank you. Write us. Frangela08@gmail.com.
0: And you can confirm they are lovely humans, can't you, Deborah?
5: Absolutely.
1: Oh, there was a pause.
5: Honest to God, I had so much fun. I mean, it was, yes, they were amazing people.
0: All right.
5: And here's my premise. I think we need to summon our own mob. It can be a very happy mob. But because all the political power of MAGA is based on January 6th and that mob.
0: Right.
5: There you go.
0: Yep. All right. Thank you, honey. Oh, and in case there's a, you know, sexy liberal announcement, you probably won't want to miss that thing that you're here in L.A. Okay. Hi, Frangela. By the way, you also worked with Stephen Colbert when you were at Second City in Chicago.
1: We both
0: can confirm he's a lovely human. And did you see the show that replaced him? The ratings dropped 85%. So, haha, CBS, haha. 85%.
2: You know, it was a purely financial decision.
0: Yeah, they paid.
2: You don't understand business.
0: Yeah, CBS didn't have to pay anything. They, you know, Byron Allen pays them, and then has to sell the commercial time. So
1: he needs to pay us if he wants us to watch.
4: Yep.
1: Okay, that's how that's gonna work. And even then, I'm gonna tell you the truth. I'm not gonna do it. I'll take the money. I'm not gonna do it.
0: Okay, so she mentioned reparations. You reposted, so we can do reparations. It just has to be for traitors. Yes, that's the thing. Reparations.
1: Yep.
0: Right.
1: We're talking about something ain't right.
2: I don't see enough people. This is what kills me, Stephanie.
1: What kills me?
2: If somebody had said, if a president, if Obama had said, you know what, I'm going to set up a fund of $1.7 billion for black people.
1: Ooh.
2: And we're just going to give that out.
0: Yeah.
2: Ooh. I ain't going to ask you. We're not going to vote on it.
1: Yeah. Nope.
2: Nothing.
1: Nope.
2: We're just going to give it to any black person that shows up. Do you know this country would be shut down?
1: Let me tell you how much those other branches of government would beat the heck out of that branch. There'd be no way on earth.
0: Yeah.
1: And that would make sense.
0: Yeah. Yeah. I mean, first of all, you know, horrific stuff happened in the past because, you know, the thing you always hear, it's like, well, no one today was a slave and no one who's alive today owned a slave or what. Yeah, yes. All. I think you guys talked about this on something, right? You know, the internment camps or, you know, Holocaust victims. I mean, all horrific crimes happened way in the past, right?
1: Well, up until now, because I think they really are trying to get their mark on that part of history. It's there's always an argument. Whenever you bring up reparations, I've always said, if you want to see how people in this country, particularly white folks, really feel about diversity, equity, inclusion, bring up reparations and see what happens.
0: Right.
1: And I'm not kidding. People who swear they are liberal and woke and all about righting wrongs will all of a sudden be like shocked and offended.
0: Right.
2: You know what? And let's disabuse the idea of in the past. My mama was redlined twice.
0: Yeah.
2: Okay.
0: Yeah. Mm-hmm. And housing.
2: They just took away our voting rights again.
1: We only had them since 65.
2: That's
1: meaningfully.
2: What I'm saying. We're talking about now, okay? They took away our voting rights now. More black men are imprisoned than they were enslaved. Don't tell me about when. I could talk about now.
1: Don't tell me.
0: Yeah.
1: Don't.
0: Yep. So we talked about this last week, but there's another article now about Kevin Hart's reaction. Because, you know, we had John Fugelsang on earlier. Obviously, you guys, we've talked about Stephen Colbert. We've played Jimmy Kimmel. Listen, we're not wilting flowers. We're comedians. I mean, like, we do edgy humor. But I just wanted to get your take. So Kevin Hart says Tony Hinchcliffe arguably had the best set at his Netflix roast, despite backlash. He said, yeah, the George Floyd joke, it was a tasteful joke to our culture, to our audience, but our audience that's watching the roast, if you're watching the roast, you get why they're doing it. You get why the racial humor is on the table. I wasn't shocked. That's what they do. Go look at the roast of Tom Brady. That's what they do. It happens every year when they do a roast. So he says he has no, you know, you can't blame him for what was said. I mean, we do the Sexy Liberal Tour. Nobody on my tour would ever say anything, you know, that I have to be embarrassed of or apologize for. So I guess I don't understand. I mean, I understand free speech and that you can't control what everybody says.
2: I'ma say it like I feel it.
1: Do.
2: Kevin Hart is a biscuit maker.
1: Thank you.
2: And let me tell you something, Kevin Hart, and this is directly to you.
1: Listen up, Kevin. Get those tiny ears alert.
2: We see and hear you making excuses for your white overlords, okay?
1: Hello.
2: You let them make a joke off of Leslie. You should have stood up for that black woman.
1: How dare you?
2: How dare you call yourself a comedian? How dare you say that you represent the best of what we are?
1: No.
2: Let me tell you something. You're shilling for corporations. Riyadh was an example of it.
0: Yeah.
2: Your career is an example of how you shill.
0: And I agree with Chelsea Handler about this, you know, and what she said about it. And I get the analogy, like, oh, you do the Sexy Liberal Tour. What if John or Hal or Frangela said something? Well, they never would. I don't associate with people that do, you know, racist, sexist, homophobic humor. So, you know, and when he made the Tom Brady thing, I always say this to Chris, that whole thing is homophobic, and Tom Brady's not gay.
4: Nope.
0: But it's the biggest ha-ha joke. To me, it's just not funny. So this was the joke they were talking about. During his set, Hinchcliffe told Hart, the black community is so proud of you. Right now, George Floyd is looking up at us all laughing so hard he can't breathe. It's just not funny to me.
1: Not funny at all.
0: I don't care who you are, but he says, so the Kevin Hart roast set off a firestorm over Tony Hinchcliffe's George Floyd joke, prompting fierce response from Chelsea Handler, ex-NBA players and comic heavyweights. Hart called the joke not tasteful, but insisted he should not be held responsible. When asked if he thought the Hinchcliffe crossed the line, Hart said, I don't expect less. I don't expect more. And then he talked about, oh, he had the best set. Pete Davidson had a great set, too. Pete had a Charlie Kirk joke in it. Like, would I tell those jokes? No. But do I get why they're being told? Yes. I'm not looking at Pete crazy. I'm not looking at Tony. That's what I know you're going to do. I know your style of comedy. I didn't think that Charlie Kirk – I disagreed with everything Charlie Kirk ever said just about. I disagreed with that joke, too. It was like a joke about him getting shot.
1: This is the thing. Don't let
0: them
1: change the argument. You know, the reality here is, first of all, it's not humor. It's bullying. That's what it is. They use the idea that it's comedy, right? They use that as a way, as a tool of their bullying. This is why these comedians assault women and get away with it, because they get up there and they go, everything's a joke, right? And it's not. It's not. It's in service of an ideology. And I cannot sit here. I don't even call, as you said, I don't call that comedy.
0: Yeah.
1: If you can't figure out how to make a joke that isn't so base.
0: Well,
1: that it's about
0: and
1: the
0: again,
1: expense of somebody who's been killed by the police, then what? You're not a comedian.
0: You know, Chelsea Handler and who am I thinking of? Nikki Glaser. They're hardly wilting flowers. You know, they're edgy comedians too. But you know, Chelsea Handler slammed the jokes of Hinchcliffe and host Shane Gillis as racist and sexist. She took particular issue with a joke told by Gillis in which she said, "Heart is so short, you have to lynch him from a bonsai tree."
1: Yeah.
0: Again,
1: yeah, you know,
0: I never funny. Just never funny.
1: No, especially not now. You know how many black men have been found hung in this country recently?
2: Yeah. Yeah. We just found a 16-year-old girl hung from a tree at a church, black girl, the other day.
1: Yeah. I can't with these. First of all, Francis and I do not participate in, nor do we go to in any way, roasts. I don't watch them, and I don't go to them because I think it's not funny.
0: It's just mean. I mean, it's just, I don't enjoy that humor anyway, but I agree. Chelsea Handler said, it was gross. I don't find those jokes to be funny. Jokes about lynching black people. Lynching's not a joke. That's worse than rape. You're not joking about rape, are you? Oh, I'm sure some of them are. You know you can't do that, but you can say lynching. I mean, you know how they say, what's the thing about, I don't know, obscenity, but I know it when I see, you know, I don't know how to define it, but I know it when I see it. And it's just, you know. When you know a line's been crossed, you're like, okay, that's it. You know,
1: but you know what?
0: George Floyd being murdered or lynching. No, just not. I don't care what the joke is.
1: You got to look at the audience because, for instance, there's a show that we walked out of in L.A. a long time ago because the comedians were up there and they called it the alternative comedy night. And, like, it was this big, courageous thing to get up there and say just completely offensive things. But they're saying it in a totally permissive audience. Make the joke at Apollo.
0: Yeah.
1: Make the joke at a sold out Detroit audience. We give them this permission, and that makes it just a little bit more okay. Just a little bit more okay. And now we're here where we are, where they are literally about to try to give millions of dollars to domestic terrorist white supremacist organizations.
0: Yeah.
2: Yes.
0: Yeah.
2: And Kevin Hart has to understand that he is part of that system.
0: Yeah. Yep.
2: And he's saying that it's okay.
1: It's okay.
0: Yeah. 19 minutes after the hour, this portion of the show brought to you by... You wrote a piece, Mike Johnson following Trump right off a cliff. I mean, they have so beclowned themselves, but this whole piece, you said he's not very good at the Speaker of the House thing. In fact, his real gift as a legislative leader is as a follower, and it appears the moment he's managing to follow his master down the block right over the cliff into the Potomac, and it also appears a substantial faction of his own caucus is prepared to stand on the beach and wave goodbye as he hits the water. I guess we should just let them, right?
3: Yeah.
6: Well, there's nothing else we can do. I mean,
0: until
6: they get swept out of there in the fall. I mean, you know, right now they're tearing themselves apart even in the Senate.
0: Yeah. He just seems like he turns tail and runs, like they just leave town, right? Like
6: I mean, but the Senate leaving town was a good thing.
0: Right.
6: I mean, it was as close as they've come to resisting.
0: Right.
6: The House leaving town is a terrible thing because they did it because they didn't have the votes to, you know, I forget what were they, was the ballroom? I forget, why did they leave?
3: I don't remember.
0: Oh,
6: the slush fund.
0: So many days ago. Yeah, the slush fund, there right. The decision to shelve the War Powers Resolution, you write, came after Republicans had lost control of the floor during an earlier unrelated vote, with several of their members defecting, several more absent, as the House chamber descended into chaos. We played Nancy Pelosi, and I always call her my forever speaker, but oh my God. Yeah. She, I think, will be go down as the best speaker in history, and he will. It's got to be the worst.
6: Well, you know who caused the chaos on the floor that day? It's my boy Jim McGovern from Worcester.
7: Oh yeah, that's Worcester. Right.
4: Worcester.
0: I just met her.
7: Worcester.
6: Yeah, what was that all about? I missed. I heard the name. But I was doing something else.
4: Our listener had a question for Charlie.
0: She wanted to know if you're going to the Democratic convention in Worcester. For the Democratic primary, is it? Or
3: I believe it's
6: probably the Democratic
4: Party of Massachusetts.
0: Yeah.
6: Yeah.
4: Yeah.
6: Yeah, no, I won't be going.
0: Oh.
4: Okay.
0: Oh. She wanted to accost you.
6: I have a grudge because the Civic Center where they have it, the DCU Center, it's built on the land where my grandfather's sign shop used to be.
4: Oh, okay. All right.
0: Wow.
6: Yeah, so.
0: Can I just say I love your last line? This phrase needs to be used more. You said, "I swear these guys could screw up a two-car funeral if you spotted them the hearse."
6: I mean, do you know what's going on in Iran? I have no idea.
4: No, not at all.
0: It's insane.
6: I don't trust either side.
0: Nope. Right.
6: I mean, I don't trust the Iranians as far as I can throw them either.
0: Right.
6: You know, I mean, we're going to celebrate our peace agreement by bombing the hell out of your country.
0: Right.
6: Like it's a fireworks display.
0: Right. Right.
6: And we're going to get the other Arab states to embrace the Abraham Accords, and Bibi's going to help with that by blowing the hell out of Lebanon.
4: Yeah.
0: Yes. Yeah. And by the way, that got Lindsey Graham back in line because he was criticizing the deal, and then he's like, oh, it's just brilliant, this Abraham Accords thing. Like, it seems to me we're farther away from any kind of deal.
4: It's not going to happen.
0: That's what I mean. We're farther away from a deal than we're.
6: Why would it happen now?
4: Right, exactly. Right. If it hasn't happened in the last, 50 years by now?
3: Right.
4: Why would it happen now?
0: Right.
3: Right.
0: Right. So, Charlie.
6: You know why? Because Iran's holding all the cards.
4: Yes, they are.
0: Yeah.
4: We gave them all the cards.
6: We handed them all the cards.
4: Right.
6: Exactly.
0: We were just saying how numb we've all gotten to all that. This is the kind of stuff people post. Adam said these gunshots at the White House sound a lot like, this is why we need the $1 billion in ballroom security funding. Is it really that much of a coincidence this happens right after the funding was pulled? It's Borica says, so Trump had to skip his son's wedding because of conflict with a previously scheduled false flag assassination attempt. Miss Farmy said, so he lost funding to the ballroom, and then there's suddenly shots fired outside the White House. Of course there were. And then Jen said, imagine having to stage getting shot at every 2 months because most of the world hates your guts. I mean, Charlie, I feel like...
6: By the way, when did the White House turn into Fort Apache?
3: No kidding.
0: Right.
6: You know, I mean, you can't get within 300 yards of that place.
0: Yeah. Yeah, and how would a ballroom help what happened this weekend?
6: Well, supposedly, that's the national security aspect of the ballroom.
4: Right. That's
6: which I find hilarious.
4: Right, that's what they need the government money for, the taxpayer money for.
6: Yeah, the bunker.
0: Uh-huh. Yeah, yeah, exactly. By the way, to your point about your piece about Mike Johnson, Reggie said, MAGA Mike needs to resign for wasting taxpayer monies by always sending Congress away when the votes are against their agendas. MAGA Mike does it again. Congress is about to pass a bill to end the Iran war, and he sent everyone home so the vote couldn't happen. Enjoy the ever higher gas prices.

0: Wow.
1: I agree.
0: Uh-huh.
1: Yeah, it is the Stephanie Miller Show Fridays with Frangela. Seth, the homo of hope, looking forward to the rebel yell that is sexy liberal. Hello, Seth.
2: Yes. Hello, homos, frangelomos, and Sean, if you're still there.
0: Yep, he is.
2: And Lottie on camera, yes, because I don't get to see you when I'm on the phone. But I can feel that gleam of your smile, Sean. So here's the thing. I predict, I say I'm not in the business of predicting the future, but by the time Ms. Miller, and Studley Chris are all reunited on the Stephanie Miller Show again, there will be good news. And then the bigger good news when you're all reunited with the Frangelomos, I am keeping every Saturday open for the rest of my life to make sure I'm available
1: yes.
2: to be there. Because
1: yes.
2: we were all so happy at the last one,
0: yes.
2: and then you know what happened.
1: Yes.
2: So this one, to quote Vicky Sue Robinson, we are going to turn the beat around.
1: Yes.
2: And we are going
1: to... intersection of the Frangelomos, the Steph Heads, the Sparklers, and the Fugelsangians. It opens a wormhole in the universe in which all things are possible. So.
0: Yes, and there, you know,
2: yes.
0: who knows, there might be something coming up.
1: What? Maybe.
3: What?
0: Like sometime, yeah. maybe after the summer.
1: Don't plan anything
2: the
1: on any Saturday, ever.
3: Don't tell Angela.
2: Open. Yes, just, I just have two Saturdays in September that are not good, so I hope it's not those two Saturdays.
0: I think you'll be fine.
2: So,
1: okay, we love you. Goodbye.
2: God, now I can sleep. Because
3: I can't. Love you.
2: Bye, bye, bye.
1: What's that?
3: You know I can't. I have loose lips. I can't.
1: Yes, loose lips. Sexy liberal ships.
0: Uh-huh.
1: Okay. Can I just say, Chris, we mentioned this all week, but just waking up in international embarrassment every single effing day of our lives.
3: Yeah.
1: I just want this to be over. U.S. allies laugh at Trump's wild idea to fix his Iran disaster. Trump is endangering his already rocky designs for peace by issuing a demand that allies are scoffing at. Trump made a demand coupled with the news of the new airstrikes that makes imminent peace so unlikely. Allies have laughed at the president's demands. He urged Saudi Arabia, Qatar, Pakistan, Turkey, Egypt, and Jordan to sign the Abraham Accords. A set of agreements designed to normalize relations between Jewish and Arab states. I love. Did you hear this wording, Chris? The grammar police. This is going to make
0: uh-huh,
1: your head explode.
0: Uh-huh.
1: I am mandatorily requesting.
0: Oh God.
3: Mandatorily.
1: Not a word, and you can't mand. It's not a request if it's mandatory.
0: Uh-huh.
1: I am I am mandatorily requesting that all countries immediately sign the Abraham Accords, adding that he'd like Iran to sign eventually. Oh, yeah, they're in a super good mood. They're feeling
0: yeah.
1: very cooperative.
0: They'll do
1: yeah.
0: anything you say sure. now.
3: Who told him about the Abraham Accords?
0: Someone told him about it. He had no idea that they even existed.
3: It might have happened under him, but I don't think he gets it.
1: One former U.S. official sent mock notes to Arab colleagues congratulating them on joining the Accords. They received laughing emoji responses. another American official said, Arab officials, that they said they have worked with view Trump's bright idea as a poison pill, adding it creates new conditions for a peace that neither Iran nor the states in question will accept.
0: Yep.
1: Ay, ay, ay. 29 minutes after the hour, more Fridays with Frangela.
4: Hi, and welcome back. Just 968 days left to go on our countdown for liberty. In case you missed it today, oh yeah, it was Scott Bissent in the briefing room lying to us. But of course, there's nothing more important than Donald Trump lying to us, which he did on several occasions during his cabinet meeting yesterday when the fealty showed by his minions showed us exactly where we're going in 2026. Meanwhile, if you missed it, it was Bruce Springsteen who brought the truth to Washington, D.C. yesterday, condemning Trump and asking his audience to scream at the top of their lungs so that corrupt motherfucker at the White House could hear what he was saying. There is absolutely nothing more fun than good rock and roll making fun of bad presidents. With that said, have a great day. Catch you next time.
1: Well, you know, I used to think my mattress was just furniture until I got my ghost bed. I laid down on my brand new ghost bed for the first time earlier this week, and I thought, Oh, this is what good sleep feels like. 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Not looks, not fluff. Your body should be healing while you sleep, not fighting for comfort. I noticed the difference right away. If you're like I used to be, waking up stiff, tossing and turning, sleeping hot maybe, even reaching for a pain reliever before bed, hoping maybe tonight will be different. That's not aging. That could be your mattress talking. And here's another thing I love about the Ghost Bed. 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
5: See, gay people are kind of like cannabis plants or foreskins. If an almighty God really hated them, he'd stop creating so many. There are less than 10 references to homosexuality in the Bible, and most of them have been twisted to serve a prejudice that's directly at odds with the teachings of Jesus. And yet, Christianity has allowed the homophobes to set terms that Jesus himself clearly rejected. If anyone's trying to use the Bible to justify any meanness to LGBTQ people, they've always got to go around Jesus. Being gay is natural. Hating gay is a lifestyle choice. And unlike being gay, homophobia is highly curable.

0: as I've gone up and down the state of Delaware in the last couple of days, nobody's asked me about Joe Biden's debate performance in 2024. They've asked me about the rising price of gas. They've asked me about Trump's tariffs. They've asked me about insecurity and instability because of an unresolved war in Iran that is not going well.
1: Senator Chris Coons. Yeah, that's what I was thinking, friends. We don't talk about Joe Biden's debate performance enough. Oh, my God. Okay. So Jill Biden, as you know, she has a right to write a book, and she obviously was asked about this. And so, as any, I guess, wife would, she was talking about, what did she say? She said, is he short circuiting? Is this a stroke? I felt like we were watching an AI hologram of the man we knew, and the hologram was glitching. Had he been drugged? I know there were reports he had been sick. And so that, right. They might have been on some cold medicine. And then she also said, oh, God, will people assume this is how he is all the time? Which he clearly wasn't, because we saw him all the time on, interviews and press conferences and all that. But, of course, Trump seized on this. He was referring to the stroke thing. Trump questioned why then she did not intervene during the event, as any good wife would do. Oh, my God. Seriously? How much do we think Melania hates him? Praise daily.
2: I'm going to tell you, I expect if he were to drown, to see her standing on the shore, like, waving.
1: Right. Like, seriously, what was she supposed to go tackle Biden on stage? Like, give me a break. He then turned his focus to himself, as he does, and said, the only thing she failed to mention was how well I was doing prior to his near total collapse. In other words, as many have asked, did my strong performance in that debate cause Biden to choke? This is why I don't care about the autopsy. I don't care about, the circular firing squad and having all these fights again. The fact is we've done incredibly well in elections thus far, and I think we have huge momentum going into the midterms, right?
2: Well, I just think it's amazing that any reporter was able to catch Trump awake to get that comment.
1: Yeah. No, exactly. I'm like, are you kidding me? Talking about medical stuff or being sleepy?
2: It's the most ridiculous thing in the world. It is beyond your house being made of glass.
3: Yes. This man just went in for his third annual physical third in annual. 13 months.
1: Yeah.
3: Do the math on that, because there's 12 months in a year, and he's on his third.
1: Yeah.
3: In
2: you just keep
3: months?
2: Bringing up facts like this, and I don't understand what your allegiance is to them.
1: And we were saying yesterday, their response is always so dumb. Instead of giving the American people transparent information, which we are entitled to, on his, health and fitness for office, they tweeted all these pictures of anchors with their eyes closed that were clearly blinking or looking down at their notes, going, oh, look who's sleeping now, Dana Bash. Like, just like, right? This is what they are in Texas, right? Oh, Telefrico. I mean,
4: it's gotten worse than Telefrico.
1: It's totally the party of Trump, right? Just child rapist protectors, just juvenile name callers.
3: Yeah,
1: speaking
3: of Texas, Ken Paxton let loose a man who was molesting a child for 3 years.
1: A six-year-old mm-hmm. boy. And they're trying to, smear James Tallarico with homophobic smears. He is neither gay, transsexual, or a vegan. So that's all they've
3: all
1: got.
3: All of those things are fine.
1: Right.
3: There's
1: right.
3: nothing wrong with any of those things.
1: Right.
2: This is why I keep saying this. I think people need to really understand that these elections are not about kitchen table issues. They never have been. They are about racism, homophobia, transphobia. They are not about, is the last gasp of a bunch of white racists.
1: Here is noted ugly as Stephen Miller. He got in a little, I think, racism, sexism, and also homophobia in one. Him talking about Tallarico.
4: Uh-huh. Here.
1: Yeah.
5: This man has less testosterone than Jasmine Crockett. It is a mind-boggling choice. They would choose a person to run for that office who looks like he doesn't belong in the Senate, but in a cabaret show.
1: Oh, my God. Wow.
2: What? That doesn't
3: Stephen
2: even make
3: Miller
2: sense.
3: Stephen Miller got the nerve to talk about how somebody looks?
4: Yep. Oh, yeah.
1: I know.
2: Stephen Miller is what mucus looks like in human form.
3: Yeah.
4: He looks like a human penis.
1: Right. When they circumcise the wrong head.
4: Right.
1: Right. Yeah. Okay.
4: Or they like circumcise them halfway.
1: Yeah.
4: And so they leave a little bit of the hood on.
1: Yeah, it was botched.
4: Yeah.
1: It was botched.
4: Yeah.
3: It's a micro penis.
4: Yeah.
1: Yeah. Okay. You reposted billionaires are building a future that does not include us, and they're using our money to pay for it. You are not angry enough. Can we, at least in California, agree no reality show stars, no billionaires?
2: I can't do it. I cannot. Your qualification for office cannot be that you're wealthy. That cannot be the only thing. And I need somebody. Tom Starr, why don't you run for something lower? Why don't you show me that you're about public service? Why don't you run for school board or a small city mayor? Don't just jump in at president and, you know, governor of the fourth largest economy in the world. It's like, I'm sick of it.
1: That's what I've been saying. These are not

0: So interesting in the so the in the head-to-head it shows Bass beating Spencer Pratt by a lot,
1: Exactly, yeah.
0: but in a head-to-head she could lose to Rahman. So you know, but I agree with you. I'm like, I just not Spencer Pratt.
2: Yeah,
0: Just not. Oh my God! I mean,
2: oh my God!
0: He is a con man almost exactly in the mold of Donald Trump.
2: Which is why he's being, you know, he's supporting him. He's a baby Trump.
0: Right. Yeah, this is, oh, who is this? Yeah, hang on. Oh, 13. Yeah,
1: Okay.
0: Hassan Piker talking.
3: He is clearly a f***ing con man in every way, shape, and form. Trust fund baby, loses all of his money, bankrupts his businesses, sells crystals, is MAGA, loves Alex Jones, pro f***ing ICE, pro Trump. What are we doing?
0: Yeah, what are we even doing? Oh, someone called on all the witches of LA to trap Spencer Pratt inside of his favorite crystal. And
2: Yes,
0: it's just one
2: no, right.
0: plan. It's just one plan. Because we're in charge of the witches, aren't we, of LA?
4: Yes, exactly. I think if you really want to hurt him, try to make him read something. He will explode.
0: Ross in Rancho Mirage is a veteran. Hello, Ross.
5: Oh, good morning.
0: Hi.
5: I agree with your statement about no veteran should support this Vietnam draft dodger turned chicken hawk.
0: Yep.
5: But you know what I wanted to say? He's tried to minimize the casualties. There have been 530 casualties in less than 90 days over there. When you see these paraplegics and, you know, these disabled American veterans, these are not deaths, these are casualties.
0: Yep.
5: And he says nothing about 538 casualties, and he's minimized the death.
0: And
5: there's
0: Ross,
5: 15 deaths.
0: Did you see
5: over there,
0: that
5: not 13.
0: When he just went for his, I don't know, fifth, seventh annual checkup at Walter Reed, he declined specifically to visit the casualties from Iran, the soldiers that are in there. I mean, it's just, CBS News spoke with the family of one soldier recovering from injuries sustained during the Iran war. He said Trump bypassed the recently injured. It's customary for American presidents to visit with soldiers to provide wounded in battle. A White House spokesperson quoted declined to provide any guidance on why the president did not meet with soldiers wounded in the war. I know, because it's what that guy just said, because he's a bone spurred draft dodging chicken hawk hole. That's why.
4: So he just doesn't looking at them. Remember, there was some that he didn't want anybody disabled next to him.
1: Right.
0: Right, it makes him look bad.
4: You know,
0: yeah,
4: it makes him look bad. He said, "I can't with these people who think supporting him is some sort of patriotism."
0: Yeah, yeah. Oh my God, have you seen the white? It is like this is officially the white trash house. Have you seen the front lawn of the White House with the?
4: Let me tell you.
0: UFC
2: oh, it looks like
0: the
2: Six Flags threw up.
1: Yeah.
2: Okay,
4: let me tell you something. Let me tell you something. I had no idea that we were going to elevate this what do we call this truck and tractor pull situation. It is so beyond embarrassing.
0: So I know you frequently think, what does Joe Rogan think? So that's why I wanted to save this. Yeah, even Joe Rogan, not for the UFC event, Rogan criticizes Trump's White House UFC. Wow, when you've lost Joe Rogan on guys kicking each other in the head, you really Joe Rogan condemned Trump's bizarre UFC Freedom 250 event taking place at the White House on the president's 80th birthday. The White House thing is odd. I don't like it, said Rogan. Many critiques of the reportedly $60 million event have centered around the confusing arena construction on the South Lawn, which more closely resembles a roller coaster than a boxing ring. He said, I don't like the idea of fighting outside at all. Oh, I see. It's not the waste of our money on these vanity projects.
1: Yeah, it's the outside.
0: Yeah.
1: Outsidedness.
0: Yes, he said where the D.C. in June, where temperatures regularly exceed 90 degrees.
1: Yeah.
0: He said, how about
1: with 95% humidity?
0: About dehydration? Hydration. You add the lights that attracts bugs. Rogan said, "Yeah, the bugs are a big one. What are they going to do about anything about the bugs? They were talking about maybe using fans. Like, how are you going to stop the bugs? Pesticide the out of it. That's good. Pesticides. That's good for the fighters. That'll help with their breathing." Rogan questioned why any fighter would risk their championship belt in an event with such unpredictable conditions. You've got people condemning stuff, but for the wrong reasons, right?
4: Yeah.
0: I mean, even this January 6th slush fund, Republicans, it's not because it's the wrong thing to do. It's because they know it's really disastrous politically right before the midterms, right?
4: Okay, Joe Rogan, don't give them hints on how to take care of the only pleasure I get out of this event. Like, I want it too hot. I want everybody there being eaten up by mosquitoes. Don't get them to figure out how to stop the only thing that's

0: make it worth watching.
1: Are they going to even have this concert? I wonder, what are we down to two? Who is it? Vanilla Ice and
0: Vanilla. As long as Chachi can squeeze out some kind of note.
2: Chachi, you're right. Oh. He could sing. Oh. Joni, we can't. We don't have Joni anymore.
1: Of
2: but
1: course,
2: we have Chachi.
1: The only rapper they can get is the lame white one. That's perfectly on brand.
0: You know what? I know how to keep him away. Tell him they released Suge Knight.
2: You got Flo Rida, though.
0: You'll never see him.
1: I don't know who that is.
0: We can get rid of Flo Rida.
1: Okay. All right. Yeah. But it's like the Kennedy Center. They just shut it down. Like everybody canceled. So there's like, oh, yes, there's repairs that need to be done. We need to, yes. There's
0: you know what I'd like to see a rich, progressive person, if there is such a thing, do? Buy up all those tickets to this event.
1: Yeah.
0: The expensive tickets to be there, and then don't
1: Hilarious.
0: Have nobody go.
1: It'll be like that little squeaky tank parade. That was fun. Oh, that was great.
0: That'll be really neat.
1: Okay, 46 minutes after the hour. This portion of the show brought to you, summed it up, the Iran deal. New York Times reporting a proposed Trump-backed memo with Iran will reportedly release $25 billion in frozen Iranian assets. I seem to recall something about that, something when the black guy did that, it was something worth like still just, about time.
3: Yeah, like $1.5 billion or something, pallets
1: of their
3: cash.
1: Money. Right.
3: Yeah.
1: Right. So you just said, so we're giving Iran a ton of cash and punting on nuclear weapons, just a complete humiliation of a bunch of stupid maniacs by a bunch of smarter maniacs. We got outplayed at every, and still I don't know how this ends. We're bombing again, right?
3: Yeah, because, you know, what else are we going to do? What are we, you know, it's not like, you know, it seems like they get to a point where there's almost a deal and then Trump says something stupid that ends up just tossing the deal in the trash.
1: Yeah.
3: And then Iran comes back and says, no, there was never a deal. And it's just like, oh my God, I'm just watching two complete insane people negotiate with each other. One of which has control of one of the most important waterways in the world.
1: Right. Yeah, it is just like watching an insane, the same cycle over and over again. So what else is going on? Oh, do we have this one? You were just over the weekend. How are you explaining to your constituents this new settlement that prevents the IRS from auditing any Trump family documents? Representative Mike Lawler said, well, when I think it comes to any agreement the president has made with the IRS, I think looking back at Biden...
0: Oh, my God.
1: You just said, to update an old quote, when Republicans speak, it's a noun, a verb, and Biden.
3: Yeah, yeah.
1: That's exactly.
3: Which was something Biden actually coined, was Giuliani.
1: Giuliani.
3: As a noun, a verb, in 9/11.
1: Yeah.
3: So,
1: It is like Chris and I were just saying, it's just so, especially on a long weekend, it's so hard to just not be numb by all of the stuff that happens on a daily basis, let alone over 3 days. But you wrote about the IRS, just that part of it, that, you know, him never being able to be, you know, audited or prosecuted by the IRS. And you just said you may have heard about ball maxing and been shocked by it, as in, holy, you mean there's a thing where men inject fluid into their nutsack to make it look huge? Yes, I'm aware because of the company I keep.
2: Bella was aware of looks maxing.
4: Yeah, she was.
1: But you just said so much of what is done by Trump, who answers the question, what if an overgrown Oompa Loompa, but on bath salts, enrages me, but it's not breaking my brain because mostly I think, of course, it's being Donald Trump. What did you expect? But you said this IRS thing is bombballing you.
3: So do you want me to explain? I hope I created bombballing. So you see, the thing about the ball, Max. The thing about the ball maxing, the analogy I was, you know, so cleverly making was that I had written about scrotal infusion back in 2009.
1: Of course you did.
3: As a way to talk about the, which was the same thing as the calling it ball maxing.
1: Oh.
3: And it's like, so everybody's like, oh my God, ball maxing. And I'm like, please.
2: Oh.
3: Please.
1: Yes.
3: We were scrotal infusing before you kids were even born.
1: Sean's like, God, I missed this show.
3: And so I was saying that, like, so it doesn't shock me, you know, because we've been through, you go through so much. But I was like, what if, say, somebody came up with something called bombballing, where they put small explosives in their scrotums so that when they had sex, it would actually trigger one
4: make
3: a stronger orgasm. And I was saying, that would shock me.
1: Wow.
3: And so the IRS deal is the bomb balling.
1: Yes. Yes. Well, you know, Steve Schmidt wrote a piece like this, too, just about what we're all numb. That's the biggest danger, what we're all numb to at this point, what we're just, you know, we've normalized, we're just kind of collectively overwhelmed. But, yeah, you just said, so they can't be prosecuted by the IRS forever. That's telling the law to go itself sideways with a chainsaw. That's taking the Constitution, wiping your ass with it, and using it to set a pile of American flags on fire so you can cook some bald eagles. It literally is everything he does now is just him. Right?
3: Mm-hmm. Yeah. No. And like... F America. F
1: right.
3: America is
1: right.
3: what it is. And there is only one way you can see America, and that is through him, and that America is him and only him. And that's why any candidate that he supports has to be somebody who 100% supports every single thing he does
1: yeah.
3: and tells him. What the New York Times just did a study that one out of every six things a cabinet member says in a meeting is a praise of Trump.

0: Lonnie Hamilton.
1: That's right. Miss Lonnie Hamilton?
0: I don't know. I just, like, Brangelina.
2: She really needs this break.
1: Yes, she does.
0: Lonnie Paul. Okay, and also, what do you call it? Rude Pundit and Tara Devlin all on the big
1: shoe.
0: Right.
1: Yeah.
0: All right. Okay, here's good news for Angela. Trump voters have turned on Trump. CNN drops bad news amid inflation data. Pre the Iran war, according to Fox News polling, he was 30 points underwater. Harry Enton says, look at this drop in just over 3 months' time, 52 points underwater. I went back through the history books. There's no president before Trump who ever had a net negative inflation rating of at least 50 points underwater. Wow. And that's the Fox poll.
1: Yep.
0: That's just a T and a he. He said Harris voters have been pretty constant. They don't like Donald Trump at all. They went from -92 to -94. But look at Trump voters. That's where the decline is coming from. Trump voters have turned on Trump when it comes to inflation. I get 40-point swing, Trump voters. I know that's good for us politically, for Angela, but it really, I still am just like, wow. So the child rape and all of the other stuff, like, yeah. It's only, you know, I guess gas prices or whatever, right?
2: I'm going to tell you something. I'll, like, every time I hear any of those stats, I'm like, there's how many people still supporting this?
0: Yeah. Yeah.
2: Like, that's the way it hits me. I'm right. Like, that is crazy. We have an entire population in this country. Talk about mental health needs not being addressed.
0: Yeah.
2: They have significant mental health issues.
0: And
2: yep.
0: Fox News seizing on the whole. Let's talk about Joe Biden's debate. Oh, my God. And meanwhile, they fact-checked this circle full of jerks, the cabinet meeting.
1: Uh-huh.
2: That was amazing.
0: And just talking, he got torpedoed over. It was either, everything he says is either a gaffe or it's just a complete lie.
1: Yep.
0: Right? He mixed up two wars that claimed weren't wars. Then he later called them war. I know it's upsetting, but just listen to him in any setting and tell me that guy is fit for office. He makes no sense, right? He said, so then he said again about Iran, their Navy's gone, their Air Force is gone. Okay. Roughly half of Iran's missile launchers are still intact. Thousands of one-way attack drones remained in Iran's arsenal. Let's see. The intelligence indicates Iran's military is reconstituting much faster than initially estimated, and that Iran, they also maintain ballistic missile, drone attack, and anti-air capabilities. Meanwhile, we've decimated most of our munitions and left ourselves unprepared for anything else. That's what a debacle this is, right?
2: I don't understand why we're negotiating with a country that we've already defeated. Like, isn't that called surrender? Like, I'm trying to understand if he's destroyed, if U.S. forces have destroyed everything.
0: Yeah.
2: Why isn't it the 51st state?
0: Yeah. No, because they've won, and now he's reduced to begging to get the black guy's deal back that he tore up because he's a racist POS. Okay. The No Kings Movement has announced a nationwide event. Yay, on June 14th. That's his birthday.
1: That's right.
0: That's his 80th birthday. Is that when the UFC thing is?
1: Exact same day. Yep.
0: Yeah. It's a 90-minute concert in New York featuring Bette Midler, Patti Smith, Rufus Rainwater. Oh, Joy Reid, our friend Joy Reid. MAGA, of course, is being whiny little bitches about this. God, that means some people are going to have to miss Vanilla Ice. Is that the...
1: Oh, darn.
2: I'm telling you, release Suge Knight. Come on.
1: Although the concert is a different day than the UFC fight.
0: Okay.
1: Yeah.
2: Yeah.
0: When's the Bruce Springsteen one? There's another one. That's...
1: Bruce Springsteen? I don't know when that one is.
0: Yeah.
1: I think that might be on the 4th of July, too.
0: Yeah. Okay.
1: Yeah.
0: Students for Trump co-founder arrested on domestic violence charges. How not shocking. The Students for Trump co-founder was arrested after he allegedly assaulted and threatened a woman who said she and Fournier had been dating. The victim told Fournier was intoxicated. Is there anyone that is not a drunk or wife beater that is associated in any way with Donald Trump? Just out of curiosity.
2: No, that's his crew.
3: Yeah.
2: Those are his peeps.
3: Down.
0: Let's see. Witness identified Fournier's roommate told police he heard Fournier scream, "Don't touch me, woman. Do you want me to crush your head with this lamp?"
1: Oh, God.
0: He then saw Fournier swinging a handheld vacuum around, screaming at the victim and yelling, "Do you want to die today?" The woman then allegedly ran to the bathroom saying, "Don't let him stab me." The incident is the second time he has been accused of assaulting a woman in 2 years. I swear to God, this is what they attract, I guess, right?
2: Yeah.
3: Abusers run with abusers.
2: Yeah.
3: Like STIs, they run together.
2: Mm-hmm. STDs.
0: Jesse Waters implies Talarico's girlfriend is imaginary. We've been talking about this all morning, but okay. Once again, Francis, not gay, not a vegan, not trans.
2: I mean, he just described every Supreme Court pick I would like them to make.
1: Absolutely.
0: Get the final word. Get the idiot of the week. Something ain't right. I love you, Frangela.
2: We love you. Have a good vacation, girl. Thank you.

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2: 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That means Monday is casual Monday. Tuesday, casual Tuesday. Wednesday, casual hump day. Thursday, casual Thurs. That's what we call it. And Friday, casual Shabbat. The Majority Report with Sam Cedar.
1: It is Friday, May 29th, 2026. My name is Emma Vigeland, in for Sam Cedar, and this is the five-time award-winning Majority Report. 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Got to get the Texas expert on for that. Also on the program, it's been 3 months since Trump started his illegal war on Iran, killing over 160 children at a girls' school, among many others. No update on that Pentagon investigation. Vance and Trump claim that the U.S. and Iran are close to a deal, which would be an extension of the existing ceasefire that the U.S. and Israel keep violating. Speaking of ceasefire violations, Netanyahu orders the IDF to steal 70% of the Gaza Strip. A New York Times Siena poll finds that two-thirds of voters under 30 are dissatisfied with both parties. And when you look at dissatisfied voters more broadly, 80% of them oppose aid to Israel. But these are the undecideds. This is the vote. Trump's CFTC asked a judge to reverse its own court victory against the Winklevoss twins' crypto company. Would you be shocked to find out that they donated to Trump's campaign, the ballroom, and are in business with Eric? No, you would not. Trump also scrapped an executive order that said AI might need regulation and they should volunteer some information, maybe, because David Sachs intervened, worried that it would be mandatory at some point. Trump's DOJ is also suing Massachusetts for refusing to issue confidential license plates to the ICE secret police. Pam Bondi testified to the House Oversight Committee this morning behind closed doors, of course. She says that her handling of the Epstein case was totally normal. Sam Alito's son has been quietly working in the Treasury Department, even as his dad hears cases involving the agency at the Supreme Court. Zoran Mamdani endorses Darialisa Avila Chevalia. Chevalier. There we go. I'm so sorry. I'd practiced this. But she's amazing. A former organizer of the Gaza encampment at Columbia. Tough primary race in New York's 13th district. But if Zoran's endorsing with a month to the primary, I'd love to see those internals. Seems like she might have a shot. A Trump-appointed federal judge gives the go-ahead to the administration's attack on mail-in voting. And lastly, at least 8 protesters arrested outside the Geo Group Newark ICE jail, where immigrants have been on a week-long hunger strike. All this and more on today's Majority Report. Welcome to the show, everybody. It is Friday. Hello, Matt. Hello, Brian. We are without Sam. Thinks he's better than us.
3: He's gone Hollywood.
1: Yeah, right. I should give it back to him. Yeah. You know, when I go out to like promote the show and things like that, I'm doing this for the betterment of everyone involved. He's actually doing Hollywood things. Just when you thought his head couldn't get any bigger, now he's in show business?
4: Yeah, just piles into the Rolls Royce, says hi to his driver.
1: Sam's just going to wear sunglasses for the rest of his tenure on the Majority Report. I figured we'd kind of switch things up a little bit on this Friday because there's only so much we can do the back and forth on the Iran ceasefire with Trump trying to posture publicly about his position being stronger than it is. It is notable, I think, and I saw Trita Parsi make this point, that the Abraham Accords have really appeared at the 11th hour as these Iran negotiations continue, and the U.S. is feeling economic pain because the Iranians want to hurt Trump politically, and that makes total sense. I do think it's interesting to see the Abraham Accords come up again, because an insertion of the Abraham Accords into these negotiations that the U.S. is already losing is functionally a poison pill. Because the idea that normalization with Israel right now is in the interests of some of these governments, given how their population would react, I don't know, some stuff has happened since Trump 1.0, like the genocide in Gaza, that make things a little more difficult. So whoever's pushing Trump on that, I think, is deliberately trying to sabotage the negotiations on behalf of Israel. Something to just put a pin in. Trump and Vance are publicly saying that they're agreeing to this deal, but Iran hasn't said so, and they're the ones who get to decide. But let's turn to Maine here, because Susan Collins is worried. She's worried about her reelection chances. A few days ago, there was a poll done by the University of New Hampshire, and they released a poll showing that Plattner was 9 points ahead of Susan Collins, and 6% were undecided. So that's not good news for her. Not, you know, we'll see how the race shakes out. The primary is on June 9th. Obviously, Plattner is already on to the general. But he's had an impact on Maine politics more broadly. Troy Jackson is running for governor, and him and Bernie Sanders have rallied with him. He's been surging in recent weeks, along with Plattner. The other candidate was kind of on considered a shoe-in on a really easy path to the nomination, and not so much anymore because of the movement that Plattner is sparking in the state.
4: And I'd recommend going checking out Troy Jackson on Instagram. He's another, he's a logger, whereas Plattner's an oyster farmer, and it's just refreshing to see people run for politics that don't come from a legal background.
1: Exactly. This is what happens when you run a real candidate, in Maine. And Susan Collins is on the trail trying to maintain her position in the Senate, and she's got to be a little worried, as I mentioned, because of this. And it's hard to imagine that there could have been a worse response to this question than the one that Susan Collins asked. She was campaigning in Auburn, Maine, and this is what she said when asked about her vote to support the Iraq War.
3: Senator Collins, Mr. Plattner says that you sent him to war, but in fact, he enlisted twice.
5: Correct.
3: What is your comment on that?
5: Well, first of all, he not only enlisted twice after the war was started, but he also went to work for a security company, a controversial one named Blackwater, after his term in the service was over. So I respect anyone who steps forward to serve their country. But the fact is, that was Plattner's decision to serve. He was not drafted.
3: Thanks,
6: guys.
1: Hey, you know who wasn't also drafted? Literally anybody for the past 50 years. It's been at least 5 decades since there's been a draft. We've had a volunteer force for that entire time. You know, if only the soldiers just didn't show up, it's their fault for RSVPing yes before they knew what the party was going to look like.
7: If you didn't enlist, you couldn't be sent.
1: Exactly. Right? Why
7: that was
1: they
7: a planted
1: strike?
7: Question, too. Like, that way that was framed, because if you look at the logos on the microphones, that was all media.
1: Yeah. Yeah. And, like, and this is honestly boomer mentality a little bit. Like, I mean, come on. It's your pull yourself up by your bootstraps. You made this decision. Don't whine and complain now. But the people that are swayed by that argument are already voting for Susan Collins.
7: Yeah. According to the Republicans, you're a man when you're 18. When it comes to joining the military, but you're not a man when you're praising Hitler and you're 40.
1: Right, right. That's how, that's, you know how there's girl math? That's
7: right.
1: That's GOP math. I found that to be absolutely stunning. It's just incredible how, I saw Sam say this, how she just completely abdicates her responsibility as a lawmaker. But really, what I also see from this is how cynically people like Susan Collins view their public service. What does this say about what she views her responsibility really is to her own constituents, which include veterans and young people that she sent to war? You wonder why people don't have trust in government. It's because there are supposed to be folks in the theory of representative democracy that you elect that have some semblance of, like, basic duty to you as a person and have their constituents' best interests in mind. Here, Collins is essentially saying, you're on your own under my leadership. You're on your own. You made this decision when you're a teenager. That's on you, buddy. And the Blackwater thing, he did security as a security guard in a diplomatic context. And he has spoken about how, as a veteran, it was really difficult for him to reintegrate back into society because he was struggling with severe PTSD. And Republicans pretend to care about veterans my entire life because they can be used as propaganda objects. But that's how Susan Collins really views veterans. Hey, you decided to go and fight and join the force.
4: A war I sold.
1: The war I sold. So deal with it. You're homeless. You have mental health issues. You have PTSD. I mean, can I hand you some bootstraps? Here's Graham Plattner's response to her answer here.
6: Susan Collins voted to support starting the war in Iraq. On three occasions after that, she voted against withdrawing troops. On at least two occasions, she voted to fund the war.
5: That was Plattner's decision to serve.
6: Now, all these years later, instead of acknowledging that she was wrong, she's decided that she's going to blame those of us who in our late teens and early 20s signed up to serve our country. That somehow it's our fault that she and establishment politicians like her wanted to abuse our willingness to serve, to go send us off to fight in stupid wars that did nothing but make some people very, very rich at the expense of American taxpayer dollars. It's no surprise to me, because even today she continues to not stand up against the stupid war in Iran. She continues to not stand up against any of the abuses or the idiocy coming out of the Trump administration. No, the answer for Susan Collins is that she didn't have any power at all. Her votes to support the war in Iraq, that didn't mean anything. Those of us who put on the uniform, those of us who joined the U.S. military, it's our fault for doing that. This is very, very expected from establishment Republican politicians who love to talk about supporting the troops, but in the end, will always desert us.
1: Boom. Boom. Oh. I wish you could run for president. I really do. I know I'm getting ahead of my skis
7: Let him do some things first.
1: I know. But I'm starting to feel hope again, and I'm not sure what's in the water.
7: Vodka.
1: Yeah, or just proximity to Madison Square Garden. Here is Susan Collins, though, just to make sure that people. No, first of all, how long this dinosaur has been in power.
4: This is October 10th, 2022.
1: Exactly.
4: 2002, sorry.
1: 2002, there you go. This is her supporting the authorization for the use of military force for the war in Iraq, which, by the way, our inability to repeal that is why Trump has been able to wage the illegal war in Iran. So you can draw a direct line from Susan Collins here to where we're at with this horrible war in Iran. But here she is speaking about why we need to invade Iraq in 2002.
8: Resume work on nuclear projects in 1998. According to British intelligence, Iraq also has attempted to obtain uranium from Africa. Mr. President, this is extraordinarily troubling. Since Iraq has no active civil nuclear power program or nuclear power plants, it simply has no peaceful reason to attempt to secure uranium.
4: It wasn't.
8: In addition, the Iraq government has attempted to procure tens of thousands of high-strength aluminum tubes.
1: Ooh.
8: That could be used in centrifuges designed to enrich uranium to produce the fissile material necessary for a nuclear bomb. How soon could Iraq acquire nuclear weapons? Well, the International Institute for Strategic Studies estimates that Iraq is probably years away from producing nuclear weapons if it has to rely on indigenously produced material. It points out that if Iraq were to acquire nuclear material from a foreign source, the time frame could be reduced to a matter of months. This is the scenario that the Institute calls the nuclear wild card.
1: Oh, Gosh,
7: I'm sold. Let's go to war for 25 years.
1: I was shaking in my boots when she mentioned the aluminum tubes. Yeah. Those must be manufactured in the same place where the tent poles that are sent into Gaza for people to be able to live in some semblance of shelter are manufactured that can be turned into rockets. That's what Israel tells me.
4: I would recommend people go to Frontline's Truth, War, and Consequences documentary, which is on YouTube. Go about 45 minutes in. Or you could just check out the Wikipedia page for Niger uranium forgeries, because this was bullshit intelligence that was kicking around that the French were like, yeah, actually, we have a pretty good handle on that Niger uranium production line or whatever. That's bullshit, what they're telling you. But we wanted to use it to go to war. And we had a senator, people like Senator Susan Collins, go on this. This is a very difficult thing for me, but I just got scared from something that some intelligence says that it's my job to oversee. It's not the people who sign up to defend our country, even if, you know, people might look like, say, that's a bad thing to do in to the American military, whatever. It's senators' jobs to oversee this sort of thing and to authorize the war fighting for the executive branch. And she did it, and she should take responsibility for it.
1: And just to add to what you're saying, one, I think Plattner mentioned it, but David Sirota, the Lever's been doing really good work reporting on these Senate races, including, you know, we'll talk about the Michigan debate at some point in the first hour. Mallory, you know, the Lever has done reporting on Mallory McMorrow, really coordinating extensively with the Searchlight Institute and majority Democrats, which is supposed to be illegal, by the way. But I digress. The New York Times Siena poll that I cited in headlines has 43% of voters dissatisfied with both parties. And the poll also points out that it's been 25 years since Americans had a positive vision of where the country was headed in terms of the direction of the country. What happened 25 years ago? Everything is the war on terror. And we're still right now having these fights. I got into politics and was first fixated on it because I could not understand how any Democrat could support someone like Hillary Clinton in that primary because she voted for this war in Iraq. And that was in 2007. And it's why, you know, Obama was so exciting for so many young people. And we are still having this same fight because of how intractable this is, how corrupted our Congress is, and how these folks have been through walls of money and campaign finance corruption, been isolated from true democracy and, like, the public really holding them accountable for the havoc that they have wreaked on the world. So much of this goes back to the war on terror, and I find it really inspiring to see Graham Plattner, a veteran, take his experience and move that and connect it to corruption, connect it to political change, and this is how we actually transform our society. It's just, God, it's been taking a long time. In a moment, we are going to be speaking with David Griscom, but first, a word from one of our sponsors. Did you know that around 20% of Americans say that learning a new language is on their bucket list? Well, if that's you, it's time to check that off. And Babbel is the language app to use. It's fun and actually worth your time. Learning a language with Babbel is all about small steps, big wins, and progress you can actually track and feel. Their bite-sized lessons fit easily into your daily routine and are also easy to remember. Just 10 minutes a day is enough to start seeing real results and start speaking with confidence in as little as 3 weeks. What's great about Babbel is it lets you practice real-life conversations. You don't have to deal with the stress. You don't have to think of, like, oh, God, is this like in school when you gotta do these conjugations? Oh, my goodness. It's practical. You build the confidence to speak when it matters. I used this ahead of my honeymoon going to Italy, and I was able to really use some of the skills, even though I was worried about the wedding, so I wasn't focused that much on it. So I crammed it in last minute, and Babbel was helpful just to get around the country and know some certain just easy phrases that give you the confidence to, yeah, not be the dumb American in every context. Or Canadian, whoever's listening to this. 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

0: We are back, and we are joined by our dear friend David Griscom, author of The Myth of Red Texas, host of The Jackman Show, co-host of Left Reckoning, and somehow he still has the time, the writer at the new Substack, The Rattler. David, thanks so much for coming on the show.
1: So happy to be here, and thanks for the plugs there, Emma.
0: Absolutely. You have a new piece on The Rattler that is extremely relevant and was great to read prior to our discussion today. It's called Class War versus Culture War. Can Tallarico Flip Texas? I want to get to Tallarico in just a second, but let's just kind of reflect on Cornyn's loss. I mean, this guy was in Congress for decades, and it's an embarrassing loss for an incumbent. Like, John Thune was practically begging Trump to endorse Cornyn, and then Trump tried to leverage it into getting Cornyn and Thune to support nuking the filibuster for the SAVE Act, which is the voter disenfranchisement bill. And Thune doesn't want to do that because we know that the filibuster heavily benefits Republicans, the minoritarian party in this country. And the SAVE Act is, you know, I mean, could also hurt Republicans. That's another part of it. It's just so egregious. But Cornyn, like, kind of said, oh, I might support the SAVE Act. And hey, I'll name a highway after you, Donald Trump. But it didn't matter. Trump endorsed Paxton, and that's all she wrote.
1: Yeah. I mean, you know, I think there's a lot here that I think, you know, is kind of well-tread ground, that Trump controls the Republican Party. But I think the way that you put it is perfectly right. It was a humiliating loss. It was a humiliating loss for Cornyn. Not only, you know, to be such a senior official to lose a race like this, but to lose against somebody who's just such an out-and-out crook like Ken Paxton. This isn't like typical, you know, Democrat slander against a Republican you don't like. I mean, this is a guy who the only reason that he still is the Attorney General of Texas is because they had a corrupt trial for him. I mean, you know, you have people on record saying they were getting calls for major donors, threats that they would drop $3 million against, you know, opponents in state Senate seats here. You know, that's just on the Paxton side. Cornyn is a fascinating kind of example of something in the Republican Party, which is it doesn't matter how loyal you are to Trump in the sense of your voting record or even your politics, you also got to kind of kiss the ring. And, you know, Cornyn was constantly going around Texas saying, I have like a 99% voting record in alliance with Trump. Like, that was his major tagline. And what we saw from Texas voters, I guess, is that, you know, that 0.8, you know, percent is too much. Once Donald Trump endorsed Paxton, it was totally over. And I think, you know, one thing that is interesting, and I think you're totally right, Emma, that, like, you know, some of the messaging that we had gotten from Cornyn on some votes in the Senate probably played a role, because when it did go off to a runoff, you know, Cornyn was initially up, you know, in the lead. And then they also floated the story that Cornyn was going to get the Trump endorsement the week after the first round of the primary.
0: Mm.
1: Obviously, that didn't happen.
0: Wow. And, I'm sorry. Yeah. Can we just pause on that for a second? Because do you think that pissed Trump off? I mean, it's a very delicate thing when somebody's that obsessed with their brand. If you're trying to almost corner him, perhaps Cornyn's trying to corner him. I mean, that might be a real problem for him, and that might have been where he lost it.
1: I mean, it could have been, and, you know, there's a part of it that probably, you know, to be as fair as possible to Mr. John Cornyn, you know, there's part of it that probably didn't even come from Cornyn himself, as we've seen so many people in the Republican coalition, the Senate coalition, have been begging Trump to endorse Cornyn and back Cornyn this entire time. You know, so part of it could certainly have been maybe Cornyn and his team, you know, overstepping there, but also probably Trump wanted to remind everybody in the Republican Party, including high-ranking officials in the Senate, that, you know, this isn't the grand old party, it's Daddy Trump's party.
0: He did, and there was the clip of him at the press conference yesterday saying that he doesn't care about the midterms, and no, it doesn't matter. He cares about the taking out people he feels have wronged him within the Republican Party and replacing them with more loyalists, as if a 99% voting record shouldn't. I mean, he doesn't really care about the votes. He cares about personal loyalty. That's what it is.
1: And, I mean, you saw this. Oh, sorry. Excuse me.
0: No, you go ahead.
1: No, just saying, you know, you saw this across the board. I mean, obviously, Dan Crenshaw, you know, who for a while, you know, I remember having conversations with you and Matt about how, oh, man, you know, this guy might be the next big thing in the Republican Party, whatever.
0: Yeah.
1: I mean, he totally destroyed. Even Chip Roy, who I'm sure any time that name gets said on this show is negative. He got beat out because, again, he was seen as not loyal enough to Donald Trump. So it's not really about ideology. It is totally about loyalty and the loyalty that goes, again, even beyond just doing what Trump wants you to do. But constantly publicly kissing his butt. And again, just like on Paxton really quick, like don't forget, you know, Paxton has failed as an attorney general, not just by my standards of what I would like to see an attorney general of Texas do. He has, you know, let criminals and pedophiles off the hook. And while he's doing that, he's flying up to New York City to hold Daddy's Trump's hand while Trump is going through his corruption trial, right? Like, that's the kind of stuff that we've been seeing from Paxton. And it's bad for Texas, but it's been very good for Texas GOP politics, for him at least.
0: It's I'm not trying to be too optimistic here, although I guess I'm in the mood for it today for some reason. But, like, Trump's record right now in special elections since he got reelected is not good.
1: Yeah.
0: Like, we should not be taking he's taking primary results as some sort of future evidence that the midterms are going to go well for them. You should be taking special elections as more of an indicator here. He has the cult down, like, on mm-hmm. lock. I mean, they're sheep at this point. It's a cult.
1: They really are.
0: But, like, if there were some people that came out and were motivated enough within the Republican base to go out and vote for Cornyn, even though he had such a disastrous overall result, could you shave off 1-3% of those not to vote for Tallarico, but to stay home? I think that's a real legitimate question here.
1: I think so. I mean, I think it'd be, yeah, for a lot of Republicans in Texas, it would take a lot, you know, to get at least people who really consider themselves Republicans versus maybe like likely Republican voters to flip for Tallarico. But yeah, I mean, one of the things that I wrote about in my piece, the Rattler, and I think one thing that people might be missing is that not only is this a kind of like humiliating loss for Cornyn, but it really is the death knell of the old Texas GOP. And let's not forget, like, you know, they did a lot. They took over the state from Democrats who had run the state since Reconstruction. They passed, you know, massive lawsuit reforms in the state of Texas, which were incredibly beneficial for a long time. Texas was the place where you would have those big lawsuits against tobacco companies, all those things, because Texas courtrooms tended to be more progressive, at least when it came to coming at corporate America. That was a major part of Bush and Perry and Abbott, mm-hmm. actually, you know, of them kind of rising to power. So, like, they did a lot. And then they created a one-party state, a non-competitive state, a Republican state. But what we saw here is you have that old party, Bush, Perry, and all these other figures stumbling really hard for Cornyn. And it didn't mean anything. So what this really shows is that old Republican Party is totally dead. And the big question in Texas politics is always, will the non-competitive nature of politics in Texas eventually allow that party to get so insane and so far to the right that normal Texans, not the very small amount of people who vote in the Republican primary, which, remember, Texas is a massive state, you know, we're talking about a very small percentage of people who are voting in these Republican primaries.
0: 19 million people is my
1: Texas is like 30 million. Yeah.
0: 30 million? Gosh, yeah. What's wrong with me? Yeah, okay, then there you go.
1: Yeah,
0: Why'd I guess?
1: You know, it's a you know, it's a very small sliver of people who are voting in these Republican primaries. So one day, you know, the question is, like, they'll put somebody up who's so insane and odious to everybody else. And, you know, even with Paxton, so many people in the Republican Party, even though they might not be in power anymore, they were part people who, like, have loyalty to the old party, the party right. that is constantly getting humiliated, that is getting almost nothing, seeing all of their figures being insulted, seeing people losing office. You know, sooner or later, some of those kind of, like, county level Republican Party machines, you know, they might not feel like putting in so many resources to somebody like Ken Paxton, who is a crook not only against the state of Texas, but is a kind of a crook and a villain to a lot of people in the Republican Party in Texas as well.
0: Yeah. I wasn't hallucinating this. 19 million voters at the very least.
1: Excuse me. Sorry. Yeah. I meant population. Yeah.
0: That might be just the registered voting population, mm-hmm. but, like, you know, I do think this is going to be a high turnout race, because we've seen, you know, even though turnout was depressed relative to 2020, the Harris Biden, or sorry, Harris-Trump election was a relatively high turnout election. I know that's a presidential race, but people are really motivated right now because, like, gas in Texas is $4 a gallon right now.
1: Terrible.
0: And Ted Cruz was bragging about that. And that doesn't seem like a really good strategy, especially with, like, all the refineries just, you know, in the backyard.
1: No, I mean, you know, I filled up the truck, you know, last week, and it was like $95. Totally devastating. And, you know, I guess we need to get some of those stickers that they had for Biden with Trump pointing at the gas prices saying, I did that. You know, it would serve them well. I mean, yeah, when this was
0: shop down majorityreportradio.com to get the Trump slump stickers. Yeah. You're preaching to, you know, Sam. I wish Sam was here. He'd be beaming right now that you set us up for that plug. But anyway.
1: No, I think, you know, I'd be very happy to see some of those around town. You know, and like when it was like this under Biden, I mean, people rightfully were crying. You know, it was a public outcry because it's expensive, especially for a lot of people in Texas who are suffering, not just because of high gas prices, because of incredibly increasing rents, property taxes, all these other things that have come again with 30 years of Republican rule. You know, it's crazy. And I mean, what is the argument for Paxton? What is the argument for Trump at this point? I mean, you know, we can kind of get into the weeds about what worked and what didn't when it came to Kamala versus Trump. But I think there's no doubt about it that most people were hearing an economic message from the Trump team. And I mean, the only thing I have seen is that basically like Tallarico is like a queer, is effectively what the Republican argument is. It's not even an argument for Paxton. It's just like this guy, you know, sucks and is a vegan.
0: Well, this is a perfect intro to our clip that I wanted to play with you, but it's kind of an inversion of all of the horrible elements of the Harris campaign of, like, saying, I mean, she, like, the campaign actually did, there were so many things that they did wrong, but they were studious in avoiding her bringing up her gender, her race, and she was like, I'm a cop, I'm tough on the southern border. Mm-hmm. They weren't trying to do the culture war stuff, and I don't love that term, but it's hard to describe what this campaign against Tallarico is other than culture war stuff. But where they fell apart, as you rightly point out, is that Trump won the economic message, and there was a perception, of course, that Harris and Biden, it was a continuation of the same thing, and that they weren't interested in helping you. That's what the Kamala is for they them ads really indicated. It wasn't that everybody was motivated because they hate trans people. It was because they were worried about the economy and its impact on their lives. And that ad portrayed her as a cultural elite that is uninterested in your day-to-day pain. Mm-hmm. Now, Paxton is running on, like, Tallarico likes tofu, he's gay, but he also likes OnlyFans models on Instagram. We'll figure it out.
1: God has a big old hammer swinging his legs, you know?
0: Right. He's not constantly thinking about God's testicles.
1: As your local Texas correspondent, can I add a little bit of insight here to one of the ads we've been getting? So one of the things, and my sister pointed this out to me earlier today, but one of the main attack ads that they're doing on gender is that, like, he believes in six genders. They keep on saying that. I want us to slow it down for a little bit and think about
0: cisgender. Cisgender, right?
1: Yeah. Somebody with a East Texas accent here. Yeah. It's like, cisgender. You know, sounds exactly like six genders. So that might be the origin of this here.
0: Is that, wait, you were thinking the same thing?
1: Yeah, 100%.
0: Okay, good. Matt doesn't agree. Yeah.
2: That's not where I looked into where it come from. It was like him at like a here, and they're like, you know, it's actually way more complicated. And there's not just two genders, like, you know, there's, and he said there's like as many as six. And,
0: right, but I think like this is so Republican with the Democrat thing.
1: Yeah, exactly.
0: Like they're trying to almost, I don't know, muddy things. I just don't know if it's going to have an impact. Like people, I think,
1: if he doesn't get his back on the road and start doing what made him successful in the first place. You know, the past few days for Tallarico have been, I'm sorry, posting that little, I'm not worked up about it, but like the picture of him with the turkey leg or whatever, it's just like, all right, it's done. It doesn't do that much. And I think you're wasting your time getting yourself involved with that, which is the entire reason the Republicans are trying to get us to talk about six genders and vegan and all this other kind of stuff. And I really hope that they don't get stuck into it, because now that there is a race and people are excited about it because Paxton is the, you know, is the, leading the Republican ticket, who everybody, even people in the Republican Party, think is beatable, or if anything, is going to be such a drag on the ticket that, like, you might see significant pickups for the Democrats in the state ledge. Now Tallarico is going to have all of these new people who are showing up at his campaign office from the Democratic Party, and national consultants are going to tell him, you know what, you need to go and eat a chopped beef burrito, which is something that David Axelrod said. I've never heard of a chopped beef taco in my life. But, like, you know, all these people are just telling him, like, how to be a real Texan, how to be authentic. And I think he needs to ignore all that and get to what got people excited about him, which was him talking about the billionaire class, him talking about it's not left versus right, it's top versus bottom. Those are the things that won him the primary. Those are the things that have gotten so many people involved with the campaign, that are getting people to donate, not James Tallarico trying to be something that he's not. Because guess what? If you want to pretend and imagine, like, a perfect Texan Democrat, why don't we think about somebody like a football player? Maybe somebody who has six generations, maybe somebody, you know, who has, like, a deep connection, deep roots in the state. Oh, wait, that was Colin Allred. And they made him playing football seem lame somehow, the Republican Party. They're very good at this. We got to give them, you know, their credit. So why play this game? Because you're going to lose on it. And it, again, distracts from the winning message, which is economic populism, something that has shown time and time again to be very effective in Texas.

0: a representative of people. And if he sticks with his message that he's been successful with here as like this kind of, you know, loving Christian guy as an antidote to the sadism of MAGA and also the corruption of MAGA, you have just a stark contrast. And so much about politics is contrasting mm-hmm. yourself with your opponent. So I couldn't agree with you more, David. But to illustrate where we're at here in terms of the, I don't know, Tallarico is gay messaging campaign, Glenn Beck brought on our dear friend Dave Rubin onto his show as his gay correspondent. He's like, hey, you like dick. Can you figure out if Tallarico's gay? I'm going to outsource this to you, the body language expert for the gaydar.
1: Yeah, exactly.
0: You pointed out on Twitter what the hell happened to Dave Rubin's face. I mean, he really definitely got a facelift, not to be petty about this, or something like that. And they yanked, they stepped on that guy's head and yanked it back.
1: I mean, for people watching and maybe having a drink of water, eating, like, take a second, because it is, I had a jump scare.
0: Yeah. I mean, it's easy when you take as many vacations as he does if you want to have some recovery time. But here is Dave Rubin on the important question of whether or not James Tallarico is gay.
2: He's eating a turkey. I think this whole thing, what I saw in this is, here's a guy almost mocking.
0: I'm sorry, really quickly. We'll go back. But to your point, David, why did he pose for this? It's just like such an unforced error.
1: Well, actually, you know what's interesting about this photo, though, Emma, is that this photo actually comes from a good message campaign from him, which is he went to the Texas State Fair and he was noting about how expensive the Texas State Fair had become because of corporate interest. So it's like actually like a pretty good video. But now they keep on posting this as his response to the vegan allegations. And it's out of context. It's starting to get a little silly. Yeah.
3: I think the Democrats shouldn't have, like, let that be a frame in the video. You don't need to isolate it and post, here we come.
0: Yes.
3: With our turkey leg eating.
0: This is the official Democrats account, which is why, to your point, the consultants, get out of this race. Let the Tallarico team do what they've been doing. Anyway, we'll restart it now.
2: Is here's a guy almost mocking Texans. You know, this is what Texans really look like, so I'm going to pretend I'm one of them. However, Ricky, who is absolutely debased, she's not a good human being. She comes in and she's like, this is appealing to, let's say, non-cisgendered voters. And I'm like, what are you even talking about? And she said, your rumor is, you know, he says he has a girlfriend, yada yada. I have no gaydar. I think she's an abomination, Ricky. I think she's probably going to spend more time in hell than most of us.
0: Wait,
3: I'll just pause there. Ricky. Like, yeah, I think that's a woman on staff, but I'll just say, like, Glenn, you're a Mormon fundamentalist. When you use the word abomination when discussing gay people, we're not sure what you're talking about.
0: That's a great, great point. Also, he's talking all about, like, I looked it up. He's from the state of Washington, so I don't really get what Glenn's... And does he even broadcast from Texas anymore?
3: I think he's in Dallas, right? No?
1: I can't remember where
0: he's
1: at
0: but
1: now.
0: Yeah.
2: He has a girlfriend, yada yada. I have no gaydar. I think she's an abomination, Ricky. I think she's probably going to spend more time in hell than most of us. And in a deep
4: I've always
2: level.
4: Liked her, but okay, you know.
1: Right. Well, you know, takes two to tango.
2: What's hilarious. Your gaydar say on him? And what is there? Is she just going to hell, or does she have a point on this?
4: What? You know, I must say this is very strange. I got a text from Billy Bush. Broadcaster Billy Bush yesterday asking me about my gaydar on Tallarico. This is what the remainder of my career is going to be.
0: Wait, I'm sorry.
5: You dug this grave, dog.
0: Billy Bush,
1: self-reflection.
0: The Access Hollywood dude reached out to be like, hey, dude, you're the first gay guy I can think of. I know I've worked in Hollywood, but Dave, you're the one I come to for the gaydar. God. All right, keep going.
4: Isn't gay? Well, I have a very long career in politics, but I don't know that this is what I signed up for.
1: I think it's exactly
4: look, I don't know if this guy is gay. There's obviously some weird stuff when he tells you that Jesus is non-binary and that there are six genders. And there's a slight effect.

0: Feminine, Christ, dude, but look, you know, Glenn,
1: look, there are effeminate guys who are straight, and there are straight acting guys or masculine guys who are gay, and all of those things. So to me, that's not so important.
2: I feel better
1: here.
2: About myself.
1: Yes, Glenn, as far, I've known you quite well for many years at this point, and I can confirm to the listeners that you are straight, as far as I know.
2: No. Exactly. I mean, I thought I feel better because I didn't think there was anything to this.
3: Electric chemistry here.
2: And Ricky comes in, you know, with
1: I thought this was just a crazy ruse to get me to affirm
4: Glenn, what are you trying to get me to say?
5: I'm trying to howl for my food here, but you didn't give me a script.
4: What song do you want me to sing here, Mark?
6: Well, I mean, and Glenn couldn't even take the slightest bit of, like, cheekiness from Dave about his sexuality. Glenn's like, I brought you on here to confirm to everybody that I'm straight and Tallarico's gay. Yeah. What do you get? Like, what are you not getting here, buddy? And why would you even joke about me being gay?
3: Yeah. You were invited because we needed a gay guy to call this guy the F slur.
6: Yep. So. Right. And the tofu Tallarico thing is a little too subtle. I mean, when they call him a vegan, that's they're just saying, like, you're a queer, basically.
4: I mean, it's such a insulting way as a Texan, as like somebody from Texas. Like, it is insulting the way that the national media is talking about us too, frankly, around this. It's like, you know, the only thing that we can think about is like barbecue, and really, you know, it's like we're just like kind of like knuckle dragging, mouth drooling morons, you know. And I don't know, I at least for my, you know, it's just like, it is unbelievable the insult that the Republican Party and the right is kind of, this is the kind of way that like we usually thought that liberals were just speaking about us, but it's this entire kind of coastal elite class, which both Ruben and Glenn Beck are part of. And, you know, it shows that these are folks who are out of touch. They don't understand Texan values. And I hope that we can kick them to the curb pretty soon.
3: Can we just also play how Trump says vegan?
4: Yes, please. I've been looking for this clip. You have it, Matt? Oh, yeah, my God. I love this.
6: I haven't heard this yet.
4: Oh, no, you're not ready for this.
6: He doesn't know how to say it? Oh, that's so good. All right, let's go.
7: I mean, this guy is bad news with his mask from relatively recently. And he's a vegan. He's a vegan. All of a sudden, he's not a vegan. He's a vegan. Now, all of a sudden, he's not. Texas doesn't like vegan.
6: Okay, it's like he's saying he's a Vegas resident.
5: Or a pagan.
6: He's a vegan. You know?
5: He worships Thor. He's a vegan.
3: I love the conservative brain, too. Like, the things that make sense to them, like this guy with his mask from relatively recently.
4: Yeah.
6: Well, but you know that Trump has not read anything about him, because when we're talking about the mask thing, that's the other thing you notice in the ads, where they're doing the six genders, and he's in a mask in 60 to 70% of the attack ads.
3: He wears a mask. Because
6: he was
3: recently.
6: Because God forbid, like, he, as a state representative, was wearing a mask during COVID.
4: Yeah, and frankly, you know, these are all old clips again, too. You know what I mean? Which is why, yeah, they think it's so recent. And I mean, you know, Trump still, I mean, he's still good off the cuff. Ken Paxton has been trying out some names for Tallarico that haven't really hit. Low T, Jimmy has been one of them. Talafrico, I think they're making t-shirts with that one. You know, you can maybe
6: that makes him sound cool.
5: I will buy that shirt.
6: Yeah. Oh, man. All right. Well, I mean, I don't know. Okay. I guess, can you talk about whether or not you think this has any salience? It's hard to say. I agree that the national media is treating Texans like they're too dumb to understand any of this stuff, but. Am I wrong to have optimism that I don't really think Tallarico is effeminate is going to be that, I guess, motivating of an issue in Texas?
4: Yeah, I mean, look, it's the only thing that they have. And I think as long as Tallarico continues to hit these notes, I mean, this is like autopilot Republican Party politics at this point. To just sit here, honestly, it's even easier than in the past, because at least before they used to have a kind of like subtext for their insults. Like, now they're pretty much all but, you know, coming out calling him a queer. And I don't think that that it's going to have very much salience in kind of pulling people away from Tallarico. You know, the fact of the matter is, in Texas, despite the dream that many people have had for a long time that there's this like kind of sitting mass of Democrat voters in the state, it's just, it's not true. There are people who don't vote, and we should try to win them and convince them of our politics. But they're not automatically Democratic Party voters, which has been, I think, the kind of fixation fantasy of people for a very long time. They are people, though, who I think are very open to things like economic populism, like dealing with the healthcare crisis, like lowering the cost of rent in the state, which is just astronomical. You know, meeting people on that kind of economic populist lens, I think you can reach a lot of Texans who either don't vote or vote infrequently or might even regularly vote for the Republican Party. And to win those people, I think those folks might not be dissuaded from Tyler Rico, but he has to go out there and make this kind of general campaign argument to those folks. You know, you also have, I think, an unfortunate thing in the Democratic Party, too, that is worth noting here. And this, I don't want to get too in the weeds, but just like every Democratic Party, there are people who want the party to be progressive, and there are people who want the party to be more corporate and centrist. They are worried about Tyler Rico because even though, you know, we might quibble, you and I might quibble about how progressive we think he is, where we think he can be better, he's running as a progressive. That's the lane that he's trying to operate in, as somebody who's talking about populism and billionaires and things like that. And there are people who don't want that to be the case. You know, so a lot of people, especially people who are like big time supporters of Crockett, have been advocating against Tyler Rico since he got the general election. So there's also this kind of internal fight within the Texas Democratic Party, at least with people who are influential around it, that he's also going to have to win. The state convention is coming up. Finding out who's going to be the chairman is going to be interesting. We got Kendall Scooter, the current chairman, who a lot of people don't like, but also a woman, Monique Alcala, who was the executive director of the Texas Democratic Party under Colin Allred, who was regularly advocating against journalists and attacking journalists for asking questions about why Colin Allred is not campaigning anywhere in the state like that.
6: Yeah.
4: So there's a lot of forces who, there's the things that are progressive and exciting in the Democratic Party. There's a lot of people who might want to claw it back. So, you know, there's going to be a kind of multifaceted fight in Texas. But as you know, I wrote a book about it. I think Texas is winnable. I think that there's a very clear path here. And I think, you know, leaning into that kind of deep Texas tradition of economic populism is something that's very exciting. And there's a lot of opportunity there. And, you know, I think Tyler Rico certainly has shown that he's willing to do that. And hopefully he runs this campaign in a progressive way and pushes back all the forces that might want to be setting him back.
6: Yes, and people should read The Myth of Red Texas for a lot of this. I mean, you open the book speaking about the Allred campaign and contrasting it with the Beto O'Rourke campaign and how Allred was, you know, not really going around the state. Beto O'Rourke did, but Allred was more focused on, like, TV ads, traditional Democratic consulting stuff. But Tyler Rico is going to every corner of Texas, and that's really encouraging. Just the way he's campaigning, regardless of like what we think about his personal ideology, is an improvement on many Democratic campaigns. Lastly, David, before I let you go, I am just like we've had an optimistic tone here, but my big concern, and I don't think enough people are talking about it in the fall, is that Trump and Miller are going to send the ICE Gestapo to polling sites. And you're going to have a governor that's eager to collaborate with the administration on that for this to have the most impact. And in these really key Senate races, Texas stands out to me as the number one area where this kind of voter suppression could benefit Republicans, because you're going to have Greg Abbott as somebody who's more than willing to collaborate with the fascists in the White House to get ICE at these polling stations to intimidate Latino voters. As I mentioned, there's 19 million voters in Texas that are registered. It doesn't mean if you're voting in Texas, you're legally allowed to. Voter fraud is infinitesimal. It doesn't happen. It's not a real thing. But it doesn't mean that people aren't going to be intimidated by seeing federal forces that are racially profiling them and might hurt. Say they have a family member who's undocumented, but they're able to vote. They might be worried about being surveilled by ICE. Like, this is a tactic that I think could really impact the race in the fall, and not enough people are talking about it, especially when you see this. And as you write in the book, like, the demographics as destiny thing is a total myth. But across the country, Latino voters are swinging back to Democrats in large swaths. And it doesn't mean it's replicable in Texas. But I think that obviously the administration is going to notice that.
4: Yeah, I mean, I would just note there, I saw you tweeting about this, and a lot of people, you know, very normal kind of Republicans were responding to you and be like, well, you know, if you're so afraid of, you know, of ICE and you're an American citizen, you know, you're delusional. I'm sorry, ICE has killed American citizens. ICE detains American citizens. ICE beats American citizens. They do not discriminate, and that's totally ludicrous. And there's a reason why we don't allow any kind of intimidation, especially in places like Texas. I mean, as I write about in my book, I mean, you know, one of the biggest things that defeated the populist and the progressive movement in Texas was the fact that, you know, white supremacists and gangs would stand outside of the polling place to intimidate folks. All of those people were American citizens and had the right to vote, but they knew that they were being seen. They were being that they could potentially face violence, maybe not there, but later. No doubt about it. I mean, any kind of mobilization by ICE is, you know, totally unconscionable, and it's something that, you know, we should take seriously. I think that, you know, the people to really think about this is the people in our city governments. And remember, you know, the places that they would be doing that are Texas cities. Texas cities tend to be very much, you know, Democratic. And we really, I know it's tough, and I always try to give people a lot of grace because it's tough to be a Democrat official in Texas. The Republican Party at the state and now the federal level is constantly waging war on them. But we have seen too much acquiescence from figures, like especially in Houston, you know, when it comes to collaborating with ICE, collaborating with the Republican Party. And, you know, if there is any kind of mobilization like this, it is not the time to be squeamish at all. So I think I tend to agree it's something to definitely be worried about and keep your eye on. And I think that the only way in the short term that we can kind of push back on this, like one with collective power with labor, but also encouraging our Democratic Party officials on the city level, especially on the county level, to stand up if we get these kind of fights. Because if ever, you know, they want to kind of end this experiment in democracy in this country, it will be when they start, you know, trying to threaten people at polling places. Absolutely.
6: Well, David Griscom, always appreciate being able to catch up with you. Author of The Myth of Red Texas, host of The Jacobin Show, co-host of Left Reckoning, which is co-hosted by Matt Leck as well. And check out David's new Substack, The Rattler, where you can read his opening article about this upcoming Senate race. The title of it is, I'm opening it now, Class War versus Culture War, Can Tallarico Flip Texas? Yes. David, thanks so much for coming on the show today.
4: Thank you so much. And folks, if you're in Austin on Monday, June 1st, I'm going to be at Batch Kalachi talking about The Myth of Red Texas with Alex Brunel at 5 Central. That's Batch Kalachi right here in Austin, Texas. So come and see me if you're local. Thank you so much, Emma, for having me. Last time I was on was right before my last book talk, and the room was filled with people who came from Majority Report. So it'd be great to see all those friendly faces again.
6: Oh, awesome. Yes. And you're on a world tour right now, or at least a U.S. tour to promote your great book. So everyone check that out if you are in the area. Thanks, David, for coming on the show. Really appreciate it.
4: Thank you. I'll take care.
6: We're going to just quickly, before we head into the fun half, since this is the Senate race casual Friday, I want to touch on this Michigan Senate debate that happened yesterday. So, another key important race in the country, in the Michigan Democratic primary, is in August. It's a three-way race at this current moment, but Mallory McMorrow is dropping in the polls. Somehow Haley Stevens is maintaining a certain level of support. It seems like a lot of McMorrow voters are like, I might just go with Abdullah Sayed. And this is how winning starts, when you get momentum and people think that you have the possibility to win. They are much more likely to support you. And this is important to when we're looking at broader momentum across the country for progressive candidates and even like Democratic socialists. Like Zohran Mamdani got people engaged who weren't even in New York City because, wow, this is what public service can look like. Wow, Abdullah Sayed is leading in the polls, and I like a lot of what he has to say, and I'm not terrified that we're going to lose to a Republican on this basis because of how insane they are. It frees people to vote based on their interests. And that's why the Democratic establishment has spent decades trying to convince people that the only way to win is centrism. The reality, though, is that people don't buy it anymore. They don't buy it.
5: Mom Donnie was the first time I registered as a Democrat so I could vote in the primary.
6: Yes.
5: Because I always felt like I was registering as a sex offender.
6: Wow. Everyone's clutching their pearls here. Don't say anything about how you voted for Jill Stein or something like that. We'll lose.
5: Oh, no, I voted Democrat.
6: Yes.
5: I didn't want to register.
6: But to your point, like, people get squeamish about that. I think within, you know, the Democratic Party primary voters who you can understand it, who see Republicans as the existential threat that they are. The
3: problem is the centrists don't agree with
6: exactly
3: them.
6: The problem is that the centrists aren't good at winning and they can't govern. And now people are realizing those things. It's just taken a while because of all the propaganda and the institutional leverage that has been exerted on candidates that are looking out for the working class. They've been kind of excommunicated from the party in many ways, but that's changing and voters are not interested in it anymore. So Haley Stevens here, who is number two in many polls right now, despite her staunch Israel support, seeing Israel in her visions of the future. Yeah. She's a non-denominational Christian Zionist crying about Israel.
5: She's a real freak.
6: And somehow more authentic than McMorrow.
5: Yeah.
6: Because she's a freak in an authentic way. And not that I appreciate her or want her anywhere near power, but I'm more entertained by her.
5: Right.
6: And it's because McMorrow knows better. I know she knows. You can tell she knows better. And she's trying to stake out this, like, middling centrist position between the two candidates, and it's just kind of so obviously a performance and not based in your actual ideology that I think people are turned off by it. But this is a long way to intro this some of the clips from this debate. So here is Haley Stevens asked about her stance on the filibuster. And this is a little uncomfortable because within the same breath, she says that we have to use the filibuster.
8: Haley Stevens.
9: The people of Michigan deserve a functional Congress. And as someone who has been recognized by the Center for Effective Lawmaking as the most effective Democrat for Michigan in the House of Representatives, meaning I write bills, I pass bills on behalf of the great people of Michigan. I have also used my position and communicated very clearly that the filibuster is no longer serving the people of Michigan. When our voting rights are under attack, when we are on the eve of seeing a black man for the first time in the history of this country become the speaker, and they are erasing seats held by African-American men in the South, that is wrong. The filibuster must go. The filibuster must go so that we can codify health care. And by the way, Nolan, to your other good question about the debt and the deficit, we should use the filibuster to not allow the big, ugly bill to pass that increased our debt and at the same time eradicated
10: Michiganders. So we're not going to filibuster here.
8: So wait, you said you would.
3: It's a small thing. Before they tease out what she means by saying the filibuster no longer serves people and also we should use it. The way she even frames that, like, look, I think it's bad, like, talk about the people being disenfranchised this gerrymandering. That, like, your colleagues are losing seats. Like, that's like a second order thing.
6: That's exactly right. That's a good point.
9: And by the way, Nolan, to your other good question about the debt and the deficit,
6: sucking up to
9: we
6: him.
9: Should use the filibuster to not allow the big, ugly bill to pass that increased our debt and at the same time eradicated
10: Michiganders.
9: So we're
10: not going to filibuster here.
8: So wait, you said you would get rid of the filibuster, but you also want to use it. Which one is it?
9: I said I want to remove the filibuster.
8: Right, but then you just said you should filibuster what's going on with the deficit, right?
9: I'm saying that I want to change the rules of which I've been a part of. I have voted for rules packages on behalf of the people of Michigan. And I believe, Stephen, what I said is we should remove the filibuster so Democrats could have voted down the legislation the tax bill. That's what I was saying. Democrats should have been able to vote down the tax bill, Stephen. That's why I said we need to get rid of the filibuster.
6: Girl.
9: That tax bill should not.
6: It's so uncomfortable. It's so uncomfortable.
5: Especially because she's wearing 1990s NFL shoulder pads. It's like Charles Haley.
6: Yeah, I mean, that was the sleeve length for those uniforms too, right? Okay, so I don't understand. She's a member of Congress. She's won in a purple district. That's why Chuck Schumer was enamored with her, plus the whole, you know, AIPAC candidate thing. Girl, you understand that the filibuster was bypassed via reconciliation to pass the big, ugly-ass bill. Like, that's kind of pretty important to understanding how the Senate functions, that there's an exception for bills that are related to taxing and spending and the budget.
3: Yeah, it's famously how Obamacare got through and beat a filibuster. It didn't have to. Got to avoid a filibuster because it was in the resolution.
6: What she I think was trying to say is that if we get rid of the filibuster, we could have blocked the big ugly ass bill.
3: But no, why? They still had the votes. The filibuster doesn't even come into effect.
6: Right, exactly.
3: What she should have said
6: was, that's right, exactly right. She wants to get rid of the filibuster, but prior to that, she wants to get rid of the Byrd rule.
3: She wants to get rid of the filibuster, but also reinsert it in places it wasn't actually useful.
6: Right.
3: What she said is like, I mean, what she should have said was, if the filibuster worked for a goddamn, we would have been able to use it to stand up for the big ugly bill, but we weren't able to. But instead, she had to say, like, we should use it somehow to stop it, even though it passed last year. And again, it got to when in budget reconciliation, the filibuster doesn't. We've already got rid of the filibuster for that part of legislating.
6: Yes.
3: So it's irrelevant.
6: Yeah. She really got caught in a little bit of a maze there.
3: But the tax bill.
5: This is like trying to explain a David Lynch plot. Like trying to figure out what she's saying.
6: Where does this ear come from? She is a surrealist David Lynch character. Yeah, yes. amazing. I mean,
3: it shows
6: down to the
3: though,
6: accent.
3: It shows like they're not sure-footed because none of these types of politicians have been prepared to enter a world where one of the main demands of your base is this major reform of like how the Senate does its business, which what we need. And it's a good sign for this country when this sort of conversation gets started. This sort of thing about how we get rid of the filibuster, how does the Senate work in a modern world, was a question that was brought up during the civil rights movement. And it is a problem and it needs to be reformed. And the filibuster has always had to go. And even if, you know, people haven't quite worked out what that means yet, if you're Haley Stevens.
6: Right. So let's now turn to this other section. I think we'll end with the AIPAC part. I sent the time codes, Matt, in the chat. This is relevant because Dr. Abdullah Sayed has made Medicare for All central to his political project. He's written a book about it. I have it. It's a great book that explains how Medicare for All would work. And it's part of why Bernie Sanders endorsed him as soon as he jumped into the race. There's around 30 million Americans that are uninsured in this country. That number's increasing due to the Republicans gutting healthcare, the Affordable Care Act, Medicaid. Around half of Americans are on employer-based insurance, but 2 in 5 Americans are covered by Medicare or Medicaid. I bring up that, and then everybody else, it's a hodgepodge or they're uninsured. And to be clear, because this came up also in our interview with Mallory McMorrow that I did with Matt Bernstein about her opposition to Medicare for All, she repeatedly in the clip that we played said that Medicare for All is all government run health care. That's not it. Medicare for All is just expanding the existing Medicare system. It is government run insurance. Medicare for All promises no premiums or deductibles because it's like Medicare replaced through a system of taxation. What Mallory McMorrow supports is a public option, maintaining the private system and its infrastructure and creating an option for the public to be able to buy in to a government system. That would still involve premiums. It would still involve deductibles. And additionally, a public option is just a lot more inefficient because you would still need the government to artificially, through subsidization and different mechanisms, keep costs down, because a public option doesn't prevent the option or the scenario where there's a high risk pool and healthier patients stay on private plans. And that's what keeps costs up. What's so good about the Medicare for All proposal is that it would create the maximum amount of leverage possible to bring costs down, because it makes the government as the single negotiator for those prices.
3: It's simple math when it comes to insurance, that the larger the risk pool, the more efficient the insurance is.
6: Yes. So with that said, this is here part of the debate on healthcare. And I think this is relevant because McMorrow represents the public option position that I just laid out. And of course, Abdul Al-Sayed represents Medicare for All.
11: Abdul Al-Sayed has called for Medicare for All repeatedly mm-hmm. during this campaign. What's your answer to rising healthcare costs and increasing access by the citizens to healthcare?
12: Thank you. What I know is that our residents simply can't afford to wait. One of my constituents shared that she outright canceled her health insurance plan. Her premiums went from $200 a month to $2,000 a month when the Republicans voted to eliminate the ACA tax credits. People can't afford to wait for a revolution that may never come. People who are rationing their insulin right now can't afford to wait for Medicare for All when we have options on the table right now to lower prescription drug costs, to restore the ACA tax credits, to allow any Michigander who wants to opt into Medicare regardless of their age, to create a real public option that gives people choice and that forces private health insurance companies to bring their costs down.
13: I'll tell you this, revolution's definitely not coming if we're not fighting for it. So let's play a game. If you're on the stage and you have never taken a corporate PAC check from Blue Cross Blue Shield, raise your hand. Anyway, all of that is to say, I think we really can fight for a world where everybody can be guaranteed health care. I think we really should fight for that world, because too many people in this country are going without the health care that they need and deserve. $225 billion in medical debt. That's bigger than the GDP of half the states in this country.
11: Thank you, sir. We've got
13: No, I'm not done yet. I just want to say one more thing. It is important for us to recognize that all of these issues go back to how we finance campaigns, and it just keeps coming back and coming back. Thank you.
11: We've heard. Thank you.
14: Okay.
6: And we'll touch on how campaigns are financed in just a second, because I want to make sure to round out our coverage of this debate that we cover the AIPAC part. But very well done there. Pointed out, he's talking about political corruption there and the donations that both McMorrow and Stevens have received. But it's like, when she says we have to wait, and she thinks that voters are going to take that at face value, like we don't have time to wait, and this is why we have to wait. No one is like inherently believing you at this point that your scenario for pragmatism is more or less realistic than the guy that's standing up there offering you something.
3: You haven't delivered.
6: There's no credibility to make that case anymore. The constant losing to Trump, the constant capitulation. Democratic voters are cynical for like the first time in a really long time, and it's a good thing.
3: And they've seen the other side exercise power.
6: Yeah, right. And McMorrow, I mentioned this earlier, but The Lever has done really good reporting on how the Searchlight Institute and majority Democrats, these political action committees, or at least majority Democrats, I forget exactly what the Searchlight Institute's construction is legally, but like they are not supposed to be coordinating this closely with McMorrow's campaign, and yet they are. They are. So she is trying to position herself as somebody who's between the corrupt candidate and the guy that's so unrealistic and pie in the sky, but she's so much closer to Stevens than she is to Abdul Al-Sayed, and the voters seem to be responding to it. And that is like, and I think it's almost the fact that she takes this money and is dishonest about it may be hurting her. Like, McMorrow is dropping in the polls like a rock, and Haley Stevens is still somehow maintaining some of this support. But she's taken $5 million of dark money via AIPAC, and McMorrow, it's more opaque, but she filled out this AIPAC position paper and has been taking donations from Zionist groups, or at least accepting their support. Dropside News reported on that AIPAC position paper. But
3: which has not been made public as far as I can tell.
6: Yes, but the support that she's getting from majority Democrats and Searchlight Institute, we played Auchincloss on the show, who is of majority Democrats, who was saying and hinting that he might support Susan Collins over Plattner. These are the waters that McMorrow is swimming in here with her campaign and the money that she's accepted to support her.
3: Yeah, closet Republicans. I mean, Auchincloss used to be a Republican. He's my age, so like, pardon me if I don't think like him changing to a Democrat during the second Obama term is that impressive. Like, these people shouldn't be trusted.
6: Exactly. But here is this part where each candidate is asked about spending on their behalf, particularly AIPAC.
8: You take money from AIPAC. Walk us through what that money means and what it buys and maybe what it doesn't.
9: Well, look, my campaign for U.S. Senate for Michigan is a love letter to our state. I'm deeply proud to have grassroots support coming from grocery clerk workers to retired teachers to factory workers.
3: To Benjamin Netanyahu.
9: The like. I'm also deeply honored to have the support of former governor.
6: Can you pause it? Don't take it off the screen. Congresswoman Brenda. Does seem like she supports the filibuster, huh? I mean, come on. Everyone hears this and goes, bullshit. Answer the question. Like,
3: let me talk to you about the elderly people who I see in grocery store parking lots.
6: Who does this work on anymore? Everyone's already listening to podcasts as white noise. They're tuning into the debate to hear your freaking answer, lady.
9: Right. Workers.
5: Although this is some white noise.
6: Oh. They-o.
9: Workers, too. Retired teachers to factory workers and the like. I'm also deeply honored to have the support of former Governor Jennifer Granholm, Congresswoman Brenda Lawrence, and Debbie Stabenow standing alongside me, individuals who fight for Michigan and win for Michigan, which is absolutely what I want to do as Michigan's next U.S. Senator. Look, Michiganders are frustrated because we have not done comprehensive campaign finance reform. Mike Rogers will not vote for comprehensive campaign finance reform like I have in the House of Representatives. We squarely need to put people at the front of our agenda.
8: Campaigns
9: are about movements of ideas, Stephen. Campaigns are about movements of ideas. And I articulate positions of freedom and democracy and what Michigan needs to succeed at the global stage and nationally.
13: And you're also just not answering the question.
8: Go ahead.
13: Look, at the end of the day, it also buys $3.5 billion sent to a foreign military that could be used here to give glasses here, to provide health care here, to build schools here. That's where our money should be used. And look, people know me. I say the same thing everywhere. I come to Mackinac, tell you all I want to tax billionaires. I go down south, tell people I want to tax billionaires. I say the same thing to everybody. If you want to support my campaign, fantastic. If you don't, if it comes down to having more money from a donor or having a message, I'm going to choose a message every time. And I think that's the difference. That's what we need in our politics.
3: Excuse me, I wasn't done talking about the retired factory working teacher. Yeah.
6: She's just going through the alphabet and putting worker on the end.
3: Oh,
6: what
3: and there's Mr.
6: With
3: Mailman.
6: A?
3: I hate Mr. Mailman.
6: Yeah. I have the support of him. And like, Abdul didn't even need his full time. El Sayed was just like, yeah, straight up. And to contrast that with how she's so... like laboriously listed all the people that support her that aren't AIPAC. It's just like, if people are actually looking at this, I really think that folks are starting to get it. Here's McMorrow's answer to this question.
12: I appreciate that. And messages are great, and you actually need to know how to deliver them. On this campaign, I have not taken a dime of corporate PAC donations. I have not taken a dime of APAC donations. This campaign is entirely funded by 120,000 individual donors, more grassroots support than my opponents combined, the most amount of money from Michigan, and we are building up a campaign that shows that we can run very differently, that we can win very differently.
11: Thank you, but we want to focus.
13: I just want to focus on the last two campaigns, though.
11: Mr. El-Sayed, we want to focus on the issue and get some more specific.
9: And we were talking about foreign policy, but yet we're talking about campaign finance reform.
11: Excuse me, Ms. Dean. We want to focus on this question. This is a divisive issue.
6: All right, that's good.
3: I love everyone losing patience with Haley Stevens.
6: Haley Stevens like realized, dang, okay, I've got to maybe put a button on this because it did not go so well. It's touchy for her.
14: Yeah.
6: Because AIPAC is touchy for everybody else, and people are sick of the genocide. This was another, just to again round this out, because I'm enjoying Haley Stevens for some reason. She avoids here in this interview answering a question about AIPAC as well. And this is, she got a little bit testy with the interviewer the other day.
9: Not hiding anything from voters. I'm not breaking FEC laws.
6: Nice.
9: I, you know, by any stretch of the means. In fact, I'm compliant with the FEC laws and, you know, what's gone on here. So yeah, maybe that's to, something on the.
15: Just trying to see whether you're
9: and also,
15: about
9: Chad, you know that individual contra. No, I'm not.
15: Okay.
9: No. You're asking me. Why are you? Why would you ask me that question? First of all.
15: Well, I'm asking because they're your opponents or me are going to like hanging it as one of their big issues. They're going to try to use against you here in the next 3 months.
9: In paid communications, or just when they're out there talking.
15: Yeah, both. Yeah.
9: And why do you think they're doing that?
15: Trying to tap into some anti-Israel.
6: Go back slightly. The tick that her face when she. When she gets pissed there and she looks to the side, that is the most human thing I've ever seen. Keep going.
15: Well, I'm asking because they're your opponents or me are going to like hang in it as one of their big issues they're going to try to use against you here in the next 3 months.
9: In paid communications or just when they're out there talking?
15: Yeah, both.
9: And why do you think they're doing that?
15: Trying to tap into some anti-Israel sentiments in the Democratic.
9: You think it's foreign policy? Yeah, I think we should talk about foreign policy. Not
6: okay, so that's the other
9: voters.
6: Thing. So why? That's exactly what her stupid answer was on stage too. That I thought we were talking about foreign policy. Now we're talking about campaign finance reform. Yeah, that's the whole deal. that's the whole thing that we're talking about. We're talking about how we have a lobby that's corrupted our government, and they're acting and committing genocide on behalf of a state. That is, and the will of the people is against what you're doing, and you're doing it anyway. That's the whole thing that we're talking about right now.
14: Also, isn't she supposed to be having these conversations with her team? Like, it feels like she's hashing out her policy with the reporter.
6: It was like that Becerra clip that we played where he was like, I thought this was going to be a softball interview. It's like, no, you got to figure that out beforehand. Stop saying this on camera. What do we have here?
3: This is 2 months ago, a little video posted by AIPAC to their YouTube page.
16: Hi, everyone. It's Congresswoman Haley Stevens. And I want to communicate
6: the
16: message.
6: I love
16: the standing
6: triumphant music.
16: And freedom, standing with our allies abroad, standing alongside the only democracy in the Middle East, and making sure that we continue to support an incredible relationship that yields trade, that yields economic growth, and that keeps our freedoms safe.
9: La, la, la, la.
3: Keep our freedom safe with AIPAC.
6: Yeah. Honestly, I feel really inspired.
3: But do you want to talk about foreign policy?
6: Filibuster booth. Emma watching Stevens feels like Brandon watching a cop get a DUI. There's something about that. Yeah, but leftist big pharma plug. Okay, Haley Stevens is the real life Selena Meyer. They think that's true.
14: Well, I don't know if she's as sassy and funny and quick.
6: No.
14: She's a bit bumbly.
6: But that's the comedic impact that I didn't know I was needing in my life.
14: I'm fascinated by her, honestly.
6: Me too.
14: Yeah.
6: We should get a drink, Haley.
14: I would, but it would be more like how you go to a zoo.
6: Yeah.
14: I would just like observe her and take notes.
3: I just
14: want to
3: play this one part again, just because it's like, it's funny. It's like, yeah, we think it might be an issue.
6: Right.
17: Question, first of all.
15: Well, I'm asking because they're your opponents. Sure. They're going to, like, hanging it as one of their big issues they're going to try to use against you here in the next 3 months.
17: In paid communications or just when they're out there talking?
15: Yeah, both, yeah.
17: And why do you think they're doing that?
3: It's like a catcher, like, arguing with the pitcher about, like, I don't think you should throw the curveball again.
6: I mean, she got so pissed there that her lower teeth went above her top teeth, like when your jaw, when you just like are so
14: shih tzu.
6: Right, when you're when you're so angry that you can't even control how you're clenching your jaw, man. All right, well, those are three major Senate races. I feel like we did a really good job covering them in the first hour. I don't know why I'm fixated on the format, but it's just, gosh, some of the Trump stuff, it's, you need a little bit of reprieve from it, constantly talking about this clown every single day. And it's a good reminder that there are some real people that could change our country in a positive way that are running in major Senate races across the country.
14: It gets very tiring, just like when he tries to juice the markets with peace deals, and we have to cover it like it's news.
6: Oh, another head fake about the Iran negotiations. Great. Total Groundhog Day situation. Folks, it is your support that makes this show possible. Go to jointhemajorityreport.com. You can become a member. It helps us stay resilient in times like these, when we're on these third-party platforms that we don't have much control over. When we have members, we don't have to rely exclusively on, you know, ad revenue on YouTube or Twitch or whatever like that. So, plus you can IM the show, and we might read your IM on air. Like Reese from Tacoma said, like a shih tzu effing killed me, coffee came out of my nose, and it just hit me just right. So, leftist big pharma plug, imagine Matt Bernstein out with McMorrow accidentally running into Emma with Haley Stevens. Same bar? Because at the end, Matt Bernstein said, like, I'd be fine getting a drink with her. I just don't think you should be a senator.
14: That's that polite line.
6: Oh, it's just devastating coming from him. It really is. Oh, and people should look out. I did another collaboration with him. It's not out yet. Maybe I don't want to spoil it, but we cover an odious person currently in the news, and we do a deep dive into him.
3: Narrows it down?
6: Yeah. Think AI data centers. Ooh, little teaser. Matt, what's happening on Left Reckoning and the Jackman Show?
3: Jackman Show with Abby Martin coming up at 3 o'clock Eastern Time, right after the show today. Go subscribe to Jackman Meg YouTube and be ready for that.
6: All right. See you in the fun half. In a second.
18: Okay, Emma, please.
19: Well, I feel that my voice is sorely lacking on the Majority Report.
18: Wait, whoa. Look, Sam is unpopular.
20: I do deserve a vacation at Disney World. So, ladies and gentlemen, it is my pleasure to welcome Emma to the show.
19: It is Thursday.
21: Yeah, I think you need to take over for Sam.
20: Yes, please.
22: I'm gonna pause you right there.
20: Wait, what?
22: You can't encourage Emma to live like this. And I'll tell you why.
23: So, it's offered a tour, sushi, and poker with the boys.

0: did to Tim Pool was mean.
1: Free speech.
0: That's not what we're about here. Look at how sad he's become now. You shouldn't even talk about it. I think you're responsible.
1: I probably am in a certain way, but let's get to the meltdown here.
2: Twerk, sushi, and poker with the boys.
3: Oh my god.
2: Twerk,
3: wow.
2: Sushi. I'm sorry, I'm losing my fucking mind. Someone's offered to twerk, sushi, and poker with the boys.
4: Logic.
2: Twerk, sushi, and poker with the boys. Boy.
5: Twerk, I think I'm like a little kid. I think I'm like a kid. Twerk, I think I'm like a little kid.
2: Add this debate 7,000 times.
5: I'm a little kid. I think I'm like a little kid. I think I'm like a kid. Twerk.
2: I'm losing my fucking mind.
6: Some people just don't understand.
7: So I'm not trying to be a dick right now, but like, I absolutely think the U.S. should be providing me with a wife and kids.
1: That's not what we're talking about here. Okay, all right.
7: It's not a fun job. Twerk.
8: That's a real thing. That's a real thing.
9: Boy, Willy Wonka.
8: Twerk.
9: That's a real thing.
8: That's a real thing.
9: Offered it.
8: Twerk.
9: That's a real thing.
8: That's a real thing.
9: Boy,
8: that's
9: a real thing.
8: That's a real thing.
9: Boy,
8: that's
9: offered it.
8: Twerk.
0: Ladies and gentlemen, Joe Rogan has done it again.
8: That offered it.
9: Twerk.
8: That's a real thing.
9: That's poker with the boy.
10: I think he might be blowing it out of proportion.
8: Real thing.
9: That's poker with the boys.
8: That
9: offered it.
8: Twerk.
9: That's a real thing.
8: That's poker.
11: Let's go, Joe.
9: Twerk.
2: Sushi and poker with the boy.
12: Take it easy, Dan.
2: Twerk.
9: Sushi and poker.
0: Things have really gotten out of hand.
9: Sushi and poker with the boys.
12: Delusional.
0: Twerk.
12: Deluded.
9: Sushi.
0: You don't have a clue as to what's going on. Live YouTube.
1: Sam has
0: Twitch.
1: The weight of the world on his shoulders.
0: Poggers.
1: Sam doesn't want to do this show anymore. It was so much easier when the Majority Report was just you.
0: Let's change the subject.
13: Rangers and Knicks are doing great.
1: Now shut up. Don't want people saying reckless things on your program.
13: That's
1: now,
13: one of the most difficult parts about this show.
1: This is a pro-killing podcast.
14: I'm thinking maybe it's time we bury the hatchet.
1: Left is best. Trump. Violet.
0: Twerk.
13: Don't be foolish.

0: You are to the right of me on foreign policy.
1: We already fund Israel, dude. Are you against us?
0: That's a tougher question. I have an answer to.
2: Incredible theme song.
3: I Bumbler.
2: Emma Viglin, absolutely one of my favorite people. Actually, not just in the game, like, period.
4: Why is big tech trying to kill the Massachusetts Consumer Data Privacy Act? I'm Bill Newman for the Civil Liberties Minute. For decades, big tech companies like Meta and Google, which make billions on our personal data, have peddled the lie that the more they know about us, the better off we are. So they've built dossiers about our movements, purchases, friends, activities, health, children, almost everything, resulting in data brokers selling private information about you to individuals, companies, and government agencies. Now big tech is trying to kneecap a Massachusetts bill that would stop the sale of your personal data. Their tactic? Make business owners believe they can't sell goods or services without our intimate information. Not true! Contrary to tech's assertions, collecting and selling information about us is not the only way to keep the economy afloat. In fact, it's more effective, better business to market on relevant web pages, like a garden shop buying ads on a gardening website, which doesn't require creepy surveillance and doesn't make big tech money. You know the expression that laws are like sausage, best not to see them being made? Well, today big tech lobbyists aren't just making a sausage out of your privacy. They're trying to turn it into hash. The public overwhelmingly supports privacy protections, so Massachusetts legislatures can, should, and must stand strong against big tech. The Civil Liberties Minute is made possible by the ACLU, because freedom can't protect itself.
5: The core role of the U.S. Department of Justice is to protect people from abuses by giant corporations. But DOJ's present inhabitants have twisted that mission bass-ackwards, using the agency to protect abusers from people seeking justice. For example, Big Oil. This massive polluter is insisting that government authorities must save it from its own transgressions. For a decade, multi-billion-dollar behemoths like Exxon have known that their fossil fuel emissions are increasing climate change, causing catastrophic destruction and deaths from intensified fires, floods, etc. Numerous lawsuits have now been filed demanding that the profiteers behind these horrific losses pay a fair share of the damages they've done. No, cried the petro perpetrators, scampering to Washington and to Republican state houses to lobby for retroactive blanket immunity from all responsibility. Sure enough, top GOP officials are racing to bail out this murderous industry, which, by the way, finances the political campaigns of these oily officials. But wait, there's more. Our so-called Justice Department has sued Hawaii and Michigan to deny a state's right to sue energy corporations that cause climate change. A GOP group of state attorney generals are proposing a nationwide liability shield that would preemptively excuse oil, gas, and coal polluters from any responsibility for climate change. The same group wants the federal government to cut funding to any state or city that sues energy corporations. And King Donald has decreed that the Justice Department stop all laws, policies, and suits that threaten fossil fuel production. This is Jim Hightower saying, this is blatantly corrupt plutocracy, not to mention stupid. 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Howdy-ho, folks, and thanks for tuning in to my Hightower Radio Commentaries. And guess what? 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
6: You're listening to the American Democracy Minute, keeping your government by and for the people. There's another showdown between the courts and the state of Alabama over congressional district maps, and it's likely headed, you guessed it, back to the U.S. Supreme Court. In 2023, the court confirmed in Allen v. Milligan that the Alabama legislature intentionally discriminated against African American voters when drawing its congressional map. The High Court returned it to the lower courts, which, after Alabama refused to create a second majority minority district, ordered one from an independent special master. Fast forward to April's Calais decision, which struck down the use of race as a factor in redistricting, neutralizing majority-minority districts under the Voting Rights Act Section 2. May 8th, Alabama appealed to the High Court to restore the legislature-drawn map for the 2026 midterms. May 11th, the justices stayed the special master's map in light of Calais, sending the case back to the same three-judge federal panel which found intentional discrimination in 2023. In a 110-page decision May 26th, the panel once again found the legislature's map discriminatory. Quote, "Our re-examination in light of Calais yields the same conclusion. It ordered the special master's map be used for the midterms." May 27th, the state of Alabama appealed directly to the U.S. Supreme Court. We'll keep you updated. Find the panel's decision at AmericanDemocracyMinute.org. I'm Brian Peel.
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7: 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I'm Alex Wise.
8: It's a conspiracy of corruption and pollution.
9: In 2016, the leader of the MAGA cult, who believes that climate change is some sort of hoax, incorrectly referred to the EPA as the Department of Environmental Protection, then vowed to, quote, get rid of it in almost every form. After listening to this week's guest on Sea Change Radio, you might think that getting rid of the EPA actually would have been preferable. Rather than protecting the environment, the EPA in its current iteration is rolling back sensible regulations and, frankly, wreaking havoc. Today we hear from John Walk, a senior attorney at the NRDC, the Natural Resources Defense Council, to discuss the enormous environmental cost of artificial intelligence, or AI, whose data centers consume ungodly amounts of water and electricity. We learn about the unquenchable thirst of these data centers, how much of this problem is uniquely American, and why new EPA policies constitute a Trojan horse filled with enemies of the environment, poised to pollute and consume at will.

0: I'm joined now on Sea Change Radio by John Walk. John is a senior attorney in the Environmental Health Program at the NRDC, the Natural Resources Defense Council, and he's a federal clean air director there. John, welcome to Sea Change Radio.
1: Thank you, Alex. Good to be here.
0: So I wanted to talk about data centers with you today. You spearhead the NRDC's efforts to educate and fight back against the polluting nature of these data centers. Before we talk about some of the things that we can and can't do from a legal perspective, maybe you could give our listeners a better perspective on just where the waste and pollution is coming from with these data centers.
1: I'd be happy to, Alex. So as most of your listeners probably know, there's just been an explosion of data centers announced and under construction and already operating across the United States. And there are estimates that they are now consuming 12% of all U.S. electricity by the next couple of years. And all that electricity

0: among utilities in the United States will grow by nearly 50%. That is just an astonishing growth. It outpaces the 15-year period between 2001 and 2016 when there was a gas explosion due to fracking. So you're going to have more smog-forming nitrogen oxides from utilities meeting data center demand with methane gas. Equally alarming, or more so, is the astonishing amount of methane gas combustion turbines that data centers are building on site. We call it behind the meter because it's not connected to the utility grid.
1: And why is that? They own like their own little mini grid in this sense?
0: It's amazing, but they are essentially building power plants on site because they cannot get connected to the grid fast enough. And this industry is all about speed to market. It's about accelerated construction, accelerated development, and they want to beat their competitors to market and get their AI engines instituted in our brains and computers before anywhere else. So they just can't wait for utilities to build them. They can't wait for the transmission lines or the interconnections to happen. So they are just building their own power plants. Because these data centers and server farms cannot be down for more than 5 minutes, they rely upon emergency backup power. And unfortunately, what they rely upon is the dirtiest fueled power that exists in the United States. They are dirty diesel backup generators for emergency power. And to give you a sense, they can emit up to 600 times more smog-forming pollution than the combustion turbines that run on gas and operate at the same plants. So we don't want these things to be running. There's a single data center in Delaware, for example, that's about 1.2 gigawatts of power, which is quite enormous. It's using 500 backup generators,
1: Diesel generators.
0: diesel generators, dirty diesel backup generators. And you've seen, thanks to data centers, dirty diesel generator capacity triple from just 2018 to 2024. And really, we've experienced the highest explosion in data centers in 2024, 2025, and 26. So that problem's getting worse and not better. So the Trump administration has very consciously delayed the planned retirement of dirty coal power plants. The companies wanted to retire, and the Trump Department of Energy actually issued legal orders prohibiting them from retiring. And this has happened at 15 power plants involving 34 fossil fuel burning electric units in just the first 2 years of the Trump administration. I looked up the numbers, and the plants that have been delayed from retiring emitted nearly 65 million tons of carbon dioxide emissions in the year 2023, which is equivalent to the emissions of about 15 million gas-powered vehicles driven for an entire year on highways. So you've got this very conscious pro-data center, pro-coal Trump administration that's forcing Americans to breathe air pollution from coal plants that the companies wanted to retire because it wasn't cost effective to operate them.
1: Let's return to the science later. And if you could give us a glance behind the curtain of what you and your colleagues at the NRDC are doing to try to mitigate this threat and what listeners can do to get engaged in the fight.
0: So, my work at NRDC in Washington focuses on fighting Trump administration rollbacks of the Clean Air Act, the vast majority of which are happening at EPA, paradoxically, which is leading the charge to roll back Clean Air Act safeguards for Americans. And I've cataloged quite a few of these rollbacks that we're fighting that I'm just going to rattle off to give you a sense of the breadth. So on May 11th, the Trump EPA proposed a rule that was specifically touted to promote the construction and development of data centers. And this rule would allow data centers, power plants, and other industrial polluters to complete major construction at new facilities for

0: before obtaining the federal clean air permits that have long been required by the law. And I'm talking about 50 years they have been required. The Trump administration has just announced we're going to let these data centers construct much of the facility where the server farms are located and the associated buildings, so long as they don't start work on the equipment that pollutes. Now, you may say to yourself, well, that doesn't seem like a problem. If they're still going to get permits for the polluting equipment, what's the problem with that? The problem with that is that for over 50 years, the law has guaranteed Americans and guaranteed state regulators the right to oppose the very siting and construction of an entire facility in their community if it is harmful to their health, to their air quality, even to surrounding, vegetation and terrain where the facility will be built. And so that's why the Clean Air Act has always required these Clean Air Act permits before you can construct the facility, not just construct the polluting equipment. And the Trump administration is just flagrantly violating this part of the law. We will oppose it first in comments to the agency, and then down the road, almost certainly oppose it through litigation.
1: So just to be clear, the way that they're violating the law and the previous standards is that they're now saying ex post facto, once you've built this center, then we'll go in and we'll make sure you get the correct certification for it. But the cat's already out of the bag in that sense, especially if you're a politician in that district that just has 600 new jobs that have been brought into their district for this thing. Are you really going to just shut that plant down? Probably not. As a politician, you're going to look at it through a self-serving lens, unfortunately. Is that a fair characterization?
0: Bingo. It's exactly right. Not only the politician, the regulator is not going to shut it down. The judge is not going to shut it down. It is designed to contort the entire process by allowing them to build up hundreds of millions of dollars of what we call equity in the ground, to prevent the regulator from disapproving the air permit, which is a legal right that citizens can request and that regulators can pursue if the air quality is harmed excessively due to this plant. It's designed to make the entire process a fraud in effect.
2: Jehoshaphat, the mongrel cat, jumped off the roof today. Some say he fell, but I could tell he did himself away. His eyes weren't bright like they were the night we played checkers on the train.

0: This is Alex Wise on Sea Change Radio, and I'm speaking to John Walk. He is a senior attorney at the NRDC. So, John, we were talking about Trump's rollbacks of the Clean Air Act. Maybe you can continue on some of the strategies that you and your colleagues have to try to stop this from happening, because it seems like this is the nightmare scenario of capitalism on steroids.
1: I think that's a fair characterization. The right that we have and all citizens in the United States have under the law is to make sure that the government, like EPA, if they want to try to roll back health or environmental safeguards, goes through a rulemaking where the public is allowed to weigh in with comments and objections, both technical and legal. And then EPA can go ahead and finalize the rollback, but we then have the right to go to court. So that's the playbook that NRDC has followed for really over 50 years. And it's the playbook that we are pursuing. So we have been very successful in the first Trump term in preventing a lot of these rollbacks. We've been successful so far in the first 2 years, and I think we will continue to be. But it's really just, it's an onslaught. I think of it sometimes as like a out of control rush of rollbacks by the Trump administration. It's like being hit in the face by a gushing fire hydrant. It's just almost too much. And then the water from the fire hydrant is toxic, of course. So it's 24/7 here, because they are just issuing these rollback proposals on a weekly basis for carbon dioxide and smog and soot and mercury and lead and arsenic and, you know, PFAS and you name it. They are rolling back safeguards. There is not a positive clean air action coming out of the Trump EPA. It is rollbacks 24/7, 365 days a year.
0: And as somebody who served under the Clinton administration in the EPA, you know the language, you know the procedures. This must be horrifying to you. What kind of insights can you glean from how this is strayed from standard operating procedure and then act accordingly?
1: So the Trump EPA is so reckless in their rollback ambitions that they are violating the substance of the law in multiple respects. They're violating the procedure of the law. The problem is there are just so many of these rollbacks that it requires resources across multiple groups. And the Justice Department under Trump is getting strapped for attorneys and resources because they are trying to defend so many lawsuits that have been prompted by reckless action by EPA. And we're seeing things I've never seen before. I mentioned that these data centers are not able to get the combustion turbines that they want from the grid so that they're building them on site. The Trump EPA is taking it to another level. They suggested very recently that they would allow these methane gas combustion turbines and dirty diesel generators to be mounted onto trucks, literally the beds of huge trucks, in order to call these sources of power mobile sources, i.e. vehicles, like cars and trucks. Because Clean Air Act permitting doesn't apply to vehicles, it applies to facilities and sources. So what they are saying is, well, we're going to allow you to circumvent Clean Air Act permittings that apply to facilities and plants, because we're going to call your power sources now vehicles because they're mounted onto truck beds. I wish I were making it up, but that's the level of insanity that we are seeing right now from the Trump administration in order to try to promote and accelerate these data centers.
0: And did the EPA prompt and spoon feed the industry these workarounds, or is this something that the industry came up with and the EPA did a nudge, nudge, wink, wink action on it?
1: It's a conspiracy of corruption and pollution. Really, the ideas are inseparable. This one was an idea first floated by industry, but EPA is being run by former industry attorneys. So they're thick as thieves in the rollback ideas that are passed around.
0: Is there a way to fix the EPA under this current administration, or do we need to just consider them the enemy of the environment until we can restore sanity in terms of the people who run the EPA?
1: Judged by its own actions, the Trump EPA is acting like the enemy of the environment and public health and safeguards for the American people. I think about your question this way. The Trump EPA is like a kidney stone. This too shall pass in January 2029. But the data centers that they are promoting and accelerating now will cause harm to the body politic and democracy and the environment and the American people for far, far longer than January 2029. So the existential struggle that public interest groups are facing around the country and local communities all over the United States, where these data centers are sprouting like poisonous mushrooms, is to try to bring some sanity to stop the ones that deserve to be stopped, to try to make them use clean energy where they're going to be built, to not allow them to consume as much water as they do. Let me give you a little figure. There's a single data center in Iowa that in 2024 consumed 1 billion gallons of water. That's billion with a B. Okay, that's probably the most that we have seen, but the water consumption that's happening in watersheds and reservoirs around the country has actually galvanized community-level bipartisan opposition in red states and blue states. Marjorie Taylor Greene's former district in Georgia sits on a lake, and they were horrified to see that the lake was being drained by data centers. These water concerns are arising in California, which is already water-strapped, as you know. Northern Virginia is home to an immense number of data centers. So is Georgia. Texas has more than the next seven states combined that are building there. So we're seeing a real uprising of concern and opposition in blue states and purple states and in states as red as Utah, where Kevin O'Leary from Shark Tank is trying to build a 9 gigawatt powered data center called Stratos that just sideswiped the community because they weren't giving notice into it until a rubber stamped vote was run through. So I've been a clean air attorney for 30 years, and I've really never seen anything quite like this explosion of data centers and the rapid backlash that is happening on a bipartisan basis across the United States.

0: This episode is dedicated to the memory of jazz legend Sonny Rollins, who just passed away at the age of 95. This is Alex Wise on SeaChange Radio, and I'm speaking to John Walk. He is a senior attorney at the NRDC. So, John, you just mentioned the water consumption. How can the polluting water issue be one that you and your colleagues can use to alert the public of the problem without seeming overly alarmist?
1: Well, the simple physics of the sheer volumes of water that are required to cool the electricity usage, the computers, the servers, everything that's required, means that it's pretty universally acknowledged that just massive volumes of water are required. So there are two types of water issues. One is water usage or consumption. How much water is needed and used on a yearly basis to cool these data centers? And where is that water coming from and what it is doing to the surrounding water reserves in a community?
0: And why isn't that water being reused? This is almost always fresh water, right? There's not a lot of circular water solutions being implemented while they exist.
1: If a good question in the United States doesn't have an immediate answer, the answer is almost always money. It costs money for them to do the circulation of water on site, the reuse or recycling of water. It is much cheaper for them to just take the water from the public, from the groundwater and from streams and the like. And that, above all, I think has galvanized public concern and opposition because people are literally seeing the water pressure in their faucets and showers drop soon after a data center begins operation nearby. And as we all know, those things hit home. When you're at your house and you don't have the water you need, you're going to notice that right away. And it's a cause and effect relationship. So there are solutions, as you said. There is, requiring the reuse and recycling and recirculation of water that's been used already at the facility. And there are some companies haltingly that are beginning to agree to that, but it's not being required in the vast majority of cases. And in fact, we are paying for these facilities through our politicians to be located in our communities with enormous tax breaks. They're not paying us for the water overuse or overconsumption. We are paying through the tax system for them. And I think that has to change. It is simply not sustainable. And I think it's going to be the tip of the sword in some much needed reforms to improve the environmental performance and water consumption by these data centers. The second issue, which is a little harder to get your hands around right now, is water pollution. And that's simply the waste coming from these facilities and what it's doing to surrounding water tables or streams or other things where discharging is occurring. Now, this is not as bad as it is from an oil refinery or other types of industrial operations in the United States, but it's not nothing, and it's something we should be thinking about. In both cases, the thing that concerns me most as a public health advocate and an attorney is the questions of harm from both of those categories of water pollution and water usage are shrouded in secrecy in two respects. Many of these data center developers are entering into what are called non-disclosure agreements or NDAs with the local politicians to try to shield and conceal as much of the information from the public as possible. And the second way is that when requests are made through state sunshine laws, sometimes called freedom of information laws, regulators and data centers are conspiring to claim that how much water they are using at the facility is confidential business information. They are claiming that it is, in effect, a trade secret.
0: That sounds similar to the fracking.
1: It's exactly like that. I think it is more outrageous with data centers because they're not injecting, proprietary chemicals or any chemicals into the water. They're just simply using excessive amounts of water for cooling purposes. And there's nothing confidential or trade secret related about that. It is embarrassing. It is politically sensitive. Regulators and companies have been fighting that disclosure There's one brave state court judge in the Commonwealth of Virginia who looked at the legal question and said, nonsense. There is no way that this is a trade secret. You need to disclose to the public how much water is involved. And she required it to be disclosed. So that's another thing that NRDC works on to find these cases where we think it's just both harmful and reckless and illegal to hide from the public basic information about how much of their water is being used or stolen to cool these massive hyperscaler data centers.
0: So, John, I was really surprised to learn how uniquely American this problem is. Perhaps you can expand on that.
1: So we know that data centers are not just being built and operated in the United States. It's happening globally. Of 114 gigawatts of new data center capacity globally that was expected to be powered by methane gas, 90% of it, over 100 gigawatts, was being built in the United States. So while it's true that there are data centers being built in Mexico and India and other countries, the real explosion in the market and in the addition of fossil fuel capacity to power these data centers is happening right here in the good old US of A. It's really hard to find many states in the United States right now that are not being touched by this creeping web of data centers consuming energy, causing pollution, consuming water, and even driving up electricity bills for average Americans.
0: John Walk is a federal Clean Air Director and a senior attorney at the Environmental Health Program for the NRDC, the Natural Resources Defense Council. John, thanks so much for being my guest on SeaChange Radio.
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Of course, I'm hearing myself in the in this, and so I am not fucking screaming to my oh, I'm here. Are you there? We're here. Oh, look, hi, hello, hello.

Do-do-do. How is your Saturday going, everybody? Mine's going really, really well. So I'm in the process right now of

of my dyscalculia strikes again. For those of you that don't know, dyscalculia is the mathematical equivalent of dyslexia. If you know it, I mean, some people have difficulties reading. What happens to me is that I transpose numbers. So I just transposed a number in the authorization code for MELD. So kind of fun. And so that is what is going on with me. I need to like mute. Yeah, do that just in case. I know it's muted, but I don't want to look at that. So I'm going to like blow that down. And so that's what's going on with me today. How are y'all doing today? This is your hostess with the mostess. It's a lovely Saturday afternoon, early evening here in New York City. And I just got around to actually eating my first meal of the day so I could take all of my medications. And well, I'm a type 2 diabetic, so I have like a couple of things I need to take. Plus stuff to prevent the cataracts and the macular degeneration in my eyes that has not changed in a very, very long time. So I'm very happy about that. AREDS 2 is awesome. It's by Bausch and Lomb, and it's a vitamin that basically helps, is eye support. So I highly recommend that. It's like really, really good stuff. I got to like turn this down because I am like in the red zone. There we go. I had the volume up to, and it was like where it should be, to the where it was like screaming because it was in the red. It was up too high, doing all that stuff.

say, and suddenly when I suddenly my focus went away. I've been on running around X a lot, and people are talking about attention deficits. The pro issue is that with people with with attention deficit hyperactivity disorder, not all of us with attention deficits are hyperactive. The issue actually is a weakened attention. The issue is what do we pay attention? It's like, okay, draw. I practice mandolin. I don't play it. Picked it up in a very, very long time. I put my crochet down, I have to what I was doing. Oh, I turn this. Okay, I'm at the end of the row. I gotta. Oh, I turn it. Oh God! Oh God! Oh God! Oh God! I actually have stopped playing. And because I take a look at what they're doing, and then I, you know, consciously compare it to my. Oh my God! They're doing all this good work, and they want us to submit it to the Discord, and I'm a shit artist, and blah blah blah blah blah. A lot of good stuff in some of these Twitch things. Anthony Weiner Art's like really great. He's Discord and just he their stuff there, and he shows it on stream, and they should do that. Have a really large

super large sketchbook. 120 GSM acid free per. I've actually just really. Oh, I have done shit. I thought it was completely blank, but I've been infinite. You that are listening in, go to twitch.tv/netrootsradio. Check my awesome art. This was blank, but apparently, ooh, this is kind of good. It's not finished. It's pencil work. God, I actually managed to do a walking thing. I'm impressed with myself. I'm showing some of my great network in my huge blank book. I just came across a out now, and now that it's out, maybe I'll distract myself while I'm talking to y'all and do a draw along. Whee! I don't have anything set up that I can use as a community. At point to set up my community camera so I can like that, or maybe just get another real web camera. There is an issue with web cameras is that they don't like being on the same USB hub. Maybe at some point I can actually shell out whatever for $250 to get my $550 DSLR paired, which has been sitting in its box for I don't know how long. That for reasons. When it's clean HDMI, which means I can use it as a web. Won't have any of the icons on the screen. One day, a couple of years ago, I went to. It was still under warranty when it occurred. Booted up, and lo and behold, it wasn't. Starting up, and maybe what I'll do is I'll take it out of the box since I haven't sealed the box up yet and give it another shot. Maybe it's forgiven me and start it up again. I have a $550

Everything else, packed camera bodies in the box. What I will do at some point is have to look at how much it costs for me to get it back. But it's a great camera. A great camera. Really would like to get it fixed. Really like it. So I've got a film camera. I've got a Nikon. I got a Nikon camera. It's a film camera. My friend of mine gave it. Photographer. He's got a shit cameras. It's like the third film camera he's given me, because the last two apparently were actually dead. But this is, it's heavy as all shit. In fact, I'm going to Sofia next week for the Hallucination Convention. And I think

some film. Something about film that I really, well, and then I'm going to ask for the negatives. Because when they give you, see, the problem is that when you get your, when you get developed, you are no longer given the negatives of a CD drive, which means you can only charge them much. With a with film, if you've got a film scan, a scanner that can scan film, which means it's got the ability to which means the above the feature that allows light to pass through the film to the MB scans, and you blow them up as large as you want, because you're dealing with with like a JPEG, which is a compressed format, you're stuck with the amount of information in that image. If you can get them to give you raw images, like then you're better off, because those essentially act as negatives. I would say I want these processed and saved to disk as well. Therefore, if you want to say you take photos of the camera and you get them back and you want to, they're all in, because you want to take you take photos with you with your film, and you get back 4x6s, and you want to print a 5x6 or an 8x10. You can't. It's be like really. There's going to be issues with the. I was working as a brand ambassador for Epson printers, B&H Photo, years ago. Epson had a dedicated 4x6, 4 inks, and this woman ended out the printer, and she pulled out the memory card of her, and she it into the memory reader in on the printer, zoomed into an individual in the back of that a 4x6, the only size that printer could, and you would swear looking at it that that was the how good printers are. And the amount, how big you can photo from a digital is dependent on the size of the sensor. Sensor, the larger you can, but the same thing when you're filming, doing a video. Standard is television, 80p, 80 to 80p. Standard definition is 720, high definition is 1080, and of course there's 4K. And so it is, megapixels also count. You still need a good, a decent sensor in order to get, capture the image. When I shoot with my digital camera, nice little G10, shoot is the essential of a digital negative. But you can also find, check it out here.

Well, a digital negative is, you know,

I'm trying to put it together, but I'm having much luck, folks. With a digital negative or a raw file, you charge that image so you can get a not of it so desired. To go back in the 90s? Years over the Christmas break, I went to Washington, D.C., and if it was the best time to go because it was freaking empty. And stood across the street from the Capitol building. Now, I had a It was a Sony. It was a Sony digital camera that I found owned by 50 street, the street from where the Colbert Report was taping at the time, and in front of the AT&T building on that street, on 11th. And I just crossed the street, parking lot of the Capitol building, and shot it. And was able to blow it up into a 13 by something or other for my father. And you could see the frames, Capitol building. That is, and because that camera was supposed to be able to take that sharp a picture. And in fact, I was again, I was still working on behalf of Epson. At that time, at B&H Photo, where at that point I was the only female on the selling floor. They'd had no, which nobody had any issues with. It was really great, really great. In fact, one day one of the management came down and was asking me questions about, if I was only recommending the Epson, to which I replied no, because make a 4x6. Or a double-sided mat where you can use them as told them that, you know, and they are better papers than and my particular favorite non-Epson brand was the and oh my God, one of them they actually I liked them because once they printer and you held them up, it smelled like they just came out of a fixed bath. Just amazing. A lot of Canon and some Staples photos. Like, you get some albums for start photos. I best prefer having, you know, sending my brother the hard along with the USB drive in case he's too lazy. Great little 2x5s, 2x whatever, of my grandmother and her besties. It's great. I mean, they're adorable. They're adorable photos. I should scan those. Actually thinking about if I can ever afford getting a thermal for these things. They are like the zinc. They are they're 3-color printers. My red. Happier if they were 4. You'd get a better spec result from them. Print them out and put them in an album for everybody. And I think this is why people are going back printing photos out. Polaroids are becoming a thing again, and people using film cameras again, is because they have discovered. Once I don't look at it again. I have a shit ton of photos up on Dropbox. I don't think I've ever looked at once I've uploaded.

some instances, some of them because I didn't about don't upload if they've already been upload featured, duplicates whole shit photos. In some cases, more than a shit ton of photos. So I'm going to Philadelphia next week. Netroots Nation mention. Got my stuff set up. I'm ready to go. I got my monies. I paid. Got my phone bill, I think.

logged into everything that needs to be logged in. So I'm good. I like he's got his glasses on. You're wearing your glasses. It's actually so I can actually see what I'm doing here. You like that? I'm not fucking overdrawn.

He's bowing out of Wankfest.

America Pool 50 by, oh my, the performers are that was hoping would are like so. Saying no, not me. I mean, half, only half of the original Milli Vanilli is still around. The Commodores aren't even the original Commodores. Not a, see, thing is going to be another disaster. It's going to be on pay-per-view. So, you know, that's also the reward for shitting on Stephen Colbert. Am I right, Paramount? One of the very cool things that Maiden Monroe. I mean, the ending. I mean, the thing about theater, one of the things about theater is

Can't see it on stream, but right now they're setting fire. The Maiden Monroe and Marshall Mathers. The go ahead.

No, they are. Running the entire staff that's as a dumpster fire burned. I think that's an app.

the farewell dumpster fire. Which was a pretty, which I think is a, that along with who was off the, well, as you looked at the at the video, right, or to the left of the snow globe, there's dog shit, I think was a pretty apt, which was another silent commentary on what. Donald Trump was able to do. That whole thing was Colbert was actually in negotiations for contract when being having the truth be told regarding the money that was. I mean, everything is a kickback scheme. It's all a kickback scheme. Well, a kick scheme. Why is this? Why am I not getting anything? It's me. The video hijack is not working.

table is running, now I've got to do the desired results, and I've and it's showing that my everything is working, so I have no idea what is happening. All these fucking soft things. I've got everything really going nicely. Got in via for the video stream, so I can, tell that it's like happening. So yeah, he is also whining that he had to take his name off of the city center. I mean, he's doing all this shit be now because he knows that nothing's going to be built in his honor. Afterward, that's why he wants the arch to obscure the view of obscure the view of the Washington of the Lincoln Memorial. Course, the paint of reflecting a non-reflecting blue because oh my God, you have that. I mean, it's like go, and now he's gold leafing statuary of horses. My God, and of course he's not paying for it. We're paying for it. He, I mean, he's getting kickbacks. I mean, the whole thing about the no-bid contract. On the reflecting pool, he got a kickback for that. He have to take a salary because because he's a crypto billionaire. He's a launderer. Nobody uses crypto for anything. I mean, I remember decades ago when Bitcoin was trying to become a thing. So fiat currency. There were businesses that said, "Yeah, we'll accept it," but nobody was like, spending it. So I sell original art too, and I will accept cryptocurrency. Pay for it with cryptocurrency. Let's see, what is

US dollars equivalent zero. 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

Can't even get to if you got $90,000, you can get 0.1 coin. $1,000 for a single day. And what does it sit there? It doesn't do anything. It doesn't grow. You know, your investment grows, but you don't. But you know, sort of like being a billionaire, not spending your wealth. Just doing another form of hoarding. As far as I'm concerned, if you have $1 billion and you're not doing anything with it, you are no worse than the people that you see on these A&E shows like Buried Alive.

about people reporting they have the psychological disorder where they have to save everything. Friends like that. In fact, one of them was a heavy smoker. Newspapers let this hoarder move into Manhattan Plaza. Surprised that there was never a fire in her unit. We had a fellow on my suite who was a hoarder. I've said this before. I still don't know how they let him in. I don't know how the desk him had a soundboard, and those things are fucking huge, up into his room. Stomp him. Stomped after I nearly had an ear severed because of his stupidity. They waited until somebody got hurt. I've told this story before. Brought on in a picture, and apparently there was shit. There were roaches that live inside the frame. They do. An abstract on my wall that I need to put in. Outside and then this spot. My late neighbor came out and he forgot to clean up one of the areas, the floor area by the wall, and I slipped and fell and nearly completely severed my ear off. But it wasn't after the epidemic, the building decided to onto the corners, and that was just the carts from damaging the walls. They didn't give a shit about people falling and edging themselves. I'm a brain injury survivor. So when I went to the hospital, I told him that and I had him do an MRI. It was okay. So my mocha says that's the Montreal Cognitive Assessment. I have a brain injury, that my brain isn't injured anymore. But I do have some dead white matter. Some blood smoke clots on the left side, so tell me if I'm infected or not. At least I don't have a type nematode sitting up where my executive function is. Oh, that's what I need.

Confirm that press site apparently RFK Jr. In 2010 and should assist that his doctorate to contain remains of a parasite. The findings and other reviews based on a review of deposition

At brain memory loss and mental fog. That means temporal, where your memory is located. I mean, you have some memory issues. So talking memory issues. That those cysts, the parasitic cysts, affected like some of the stuff that behavior, you know. Let's decapitate a whale and strap head off onto the top of the car and then make the kids

I'm looking at some stuff. We got arcade. I don't, shoots aside, paralysis. Although, apparently, what he was saying caused it, because particular side effect did not was not same thing, but that was like for the vaccine that caused it. They are rolled out. Now dealing with amazing floating cursor again. Go and I check and see what stuff I can.

There we go. Is that better? Okay. No, I got some sound coming through. Ooh, there's a really cool

Clean your retainer at the touch of a button. No more brushing or chemicals. Outdated cleaning methods dominated our routines for far too long, compromising on either

Got that continental drift going, so I can't pull up the thing, this thing. So, just trying to think of more shit to say. Yeah, we talked about Trump's meltdown. In a staggering lengthy 581-word posting consisting of 3,462 characters, Donald Trump took to social to explain that, quote, your favorite president, me, is rage quitting the Kennedy Center following a judge's order to remove his name from the signage within 2 weeks. Trump is basically saying, you can't fire me, I quit, with the subtlety of a sledgehammer. And he compared the ruling to Neverland.

Yeah, he's having a day. Nevertheless, I am free to do what I do better than anyone else, bring this institution back physically and financially. I'm gonna, put in marble armor so people are uncommon to make it uncomfortable for people, but my name is going on. I call babies.

to be so gay in this. Oh, yeah. Trump is being a little baby. He is a, he's not being a little, like a little baby. He is a baby. This is a man who is an individual who up until now has never been told no. He's trying to get E. Jean Carroll, trying to like sue her, saying she lied about what happened. I didn't put my, I didn't finger her. Well, you see, in New York State, sexual assault. And I got a guy who sexually assault who sexually assaulted me, and his cock didn't penetrate me. It never entered into me. It touched my thigh. Inner thigh. And in New York State, that's enough to gotten him convicted. If the little asshole who was like looking for drugs and money, not in my apartment, not dropped his pants, he's serving life. Three-time loser while he was serving grade 17, because the 14 years he had on a previous conviction, that parole didn't happen because he was forced to serve an extra 3 years on my while doing that. He, they kicked him to a third crime, and under New York State laws, he's a Rockefeller laws, he's a third time loser, and so he's in. So effing good about that. I mean, yeah, he gets three hawks and a thing he wants. Gotta have somebody put money into his commissary. I don't know whom. Maybe, or maybe because they found out that he was like a serial offender. Put him, get him away from other. So yeah, I'm living my life. I have a like small room, and I'm gonna wander around my room.

really good snack. Fried eggplant. 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I made myself some egg, my morning medication. So now it's like, so now I have to wait a few hours, like around midnight when I'm doing my midnight show. And then I can have my Indian and take my medications. All that good stuff. Right now I'm having really good time with Meld Studio, which is my streaming software for this show. You can watch it on if you're really into that thing, wanting to see what I look like, folks. You can oh no, I am too far away. And I'm standing up. So let me just sort of like reach down here. And you know what's really funny is that I've got my ring light set up a little higher so I can manipulate my screens, but not quite. So yeah, Donnie, little Donnie poison. And the other thing is that, you know, a little whiner having sense of humor, and we know that. We could see the virtual steam coming out of his ears. He was being made fun of, well, he was being hosted at the White House Correspondents' Dinner. And he ran for president for revenge. He's exacting his revenge. The country, the nation laughed at him, and how dare they laugh at me? They shouldn't be laughing. I am the Donald. Now, the other thing that's interesting is that type of terminology, how Scott lords does themselves the Donald, the McDonald. The Campbell. I am, it's like I am the Donald, I am the head of state, I am all things, I'm so fucking wealthy.

So right now I'm using my chatbot called I to do some research into the use of the word the in front of a clan name, like the McDonald, Campbell, the Donald.

I like about my job, I can, if I cannot find it doing, like going to my favorite search and asking questions, don't find what I'm looking for. But sometimes just don't get the answer you're looking for. You get a lot of other stuff, but not what you're looking for.

So I mean, I like it a lot better than Chat. I mean, they're all based on OpenAI and all that good shit. For some reason, I just like the responsiveness that I get from

There is a long tradition of not serving, and in fact, from what I understand, and I verify it, but there is a tradition in the will that none of his children enlist in the military, lest they his own. Yeah, he comes from a Trump comes from a long line of draft dodgers. Grandfather, at the age of 16, left Germany, left Bavaria to avoid mandatory service, and expelled him from Bavaria. He wanted to return, but they said, "No fucking way, traitor, coward." So, it like I said, it's from a long line of dodgers. Now one and brother Fred was harassed the family for daring to become a human being.

Yeah, Fred Jr. did not want to go, run the family business. He wanted to be president for that. Scoria is and Clyde, and in fact, nephew, when his nephew needed medical attention for with whole. Yeah, Donnie doesn't drink because he helped drive his brother to drink and death. Happens all the time. I mean, it's that can be actually to Michael Jackson's brothers pressuring him into the disastrous tour that led to the onset, led to his addiction to drugs. Again, I saw I'm this is a spoiler. I saw MJ. If you ever get a chance to see it on Broadway or Turco, go see it. It is an amazing performance, an amazing show. Spoiler alert, there is only one non-Jackson catalog song in the entire show, and that is when the brothers are pressuring him to do the Pepsi tour. It's for the and the song, and they're using For the Love of Money. And if it had not been that from the tour, Michael Jackson would still be with us today.

I know I talk about this a lot, but I so good. And the guy and the

the family never apologized because, you know, they had to deal with it. And they didn't want to deal with it because it was money for them. So why should they apologize?

There's also stories that Joe Jackson, their father, kept Michael from learning how to read, and then it was Berry Gordy and Motown that taught him to read. Okay, so the story, the apocryphal story about Joe not letting, about keeping Michael illiterate is fake, phony, fraud.

Right now, I've got my king of swords. Let's see. And now my cursor has gone away. So the other thing, I don't know if ChatGPT will do this. Well, they do. But I asked for sources and oh, look, Ma. Okay, there's three sources I've got here. True Michael Jackson, the United Negro College Fund, Jackson Scholarship, and Scholastic Michael Jackson Reader. So we're going to go there.

Something here. I loved the Scholastic. I loved those books. I have a yearly to play one of his stories.

Okay, so I did a search for Michael the Dragon's Daughter, which was the name of the book that my published last, and it was a story that he told at the Renaissance Fairs. It's everything

bad. Wonderful story. He did a lot of, he was a storyteller at Renaissance fairs. And at night, after the show, when everybody went home, all the customers went home, we'd have night shows and we'd all gather around him or in front of him. And he would tell us stories. Michael the Dragon's daughter would. We'd also do something called Spark in the Dark, in which we would create sparks out of lifesaver wintergreen. I still do.

Here it is. Why do window green lifesavers spark in the dark? And there's actually, if you go to like How Stuff Works, it'll explain it to you. And that's what sort of, so I'm just gonna. Why do wintergreen lifesavers spark? Like, read a few. Window green, yes.

Oh, oil of wintergreen is what causes spark in the dark to happen, to be visible. Whee! Oh my God, something just happened. AC unit on the third floor patio. It's only 27 blocks away from me, so that's okay.

Triboluminescence. Oh, yeah, I love that. Just as an FYI, if you have a Museum of Natural History, and they have a bioluminescence room, you should go in because it's like awesome. Here in New York, the Museum of Natural History bioluminescence exhibit, and it starts from the lowliest forms of life, of life that has luminescence capability.

And it goes up, and then you've got the bioluminescent mushrooms, and then it goes up and up and up, and then you finally you get to the bioluminescent anglerfish. Really pretty fucking ugly creatures. They look nasty. They look vicious. I mean, they're deep sea dwellers, and they have this little disco ball overhang they use to attract their prey with, and it's like they're like just

This is not AI. That little thing like fucking overhangs prey, and these are their fucking teeth, and they live in the deep ocean. The deep

That is their that's how they pray. And they live in the deep oceans, and you can just sort of by their eyes that they're kind of blind. And with some of these modelings, I mean, they actually look like they were sewn together. Frankenstein fish. See? Like I said, they kind of look like they've been sewn together. Ew. Ew. Creeping me out. Creeping me out right now. Oh, man. So one of the other things that I've been doing is I've been watching videos about the Mackenzie Schrille case and how Mommy and Daddy are still saying, "Oh, she's our little baby. She didn't anybody. What fall? Blah blah blah blah blah blah." And so, been a lot of

Right now, my deck that's not right now. Not exactly sure why, but because something's not fully plugged in. I just disconnected my fucking camera.

It's working now. There we are. Got myself back up and running. Michael Lovell, oh, Loveless on from original. Wild Wild West. Weird ass laugh. It was like right through his sinuses. Like I did. Anyway, going back to the Mackenzie Shrilla thing, a lot of people doing body language stuff, and one of the things that was broken down is was mommy's hand gestures. In fact, she never once addressed the families, the two young men that were killed. One of the reasons people said it was deliberate is because of the angle and the fact that the way, according to some, the way the car hit was designed to kill those two boys and save her, because there was like thing damaged on really on her side of it. And apparently, for a change, she was actually wearing a seatbelt. But she did nothing wrong. I mean, I have pots. I blacked out, but I was also on mushrooms. Find out. Because they did find a bag of

Large bag of mush, psilocybin mushrooms. Oh, and a scale. So apparently she's was also selling. But Mackenzie did nothing wrong. According to the

crime lines, some timelines, Tonka. When the cops found her, she had 8 grams of psilocybin mushrooms on her and a digital scale, which means possession with intent to sell. So Mackenzie was dealing, and maybe the general guys were in the car to buy. And she was going that fast because they were saying, no fucking way. No. Was Mackenzie Strilla using high speed and threats of they wouldn't

Oh, look, Mackenzie was a bully. I'm looking. Me playing with using my Stream Deck. I love my Stream Deck. It's really good. It's really good if for all sorts of switching things. I use it for my live streams. And with Wirecast. I really like Meld Studio, but the issue with them is that I can only have one canvas. I would love to be able to set second canvas up for a show, but I can't. According to Telstream, Wirecast, you're fine if it you're fine with the CPU usage of 50%. If it goes above that, then there's an issue, and still trying to figure out why. I have a 2019 MacBook Pro, so it's the memory is maxed out. It's got a decent amount of DDR4 RAM, which is GPU at AMD Radeon Pro 55. Should be able to handle the graphics processing, but for some bizarre reason, no matter how few programs that I have open in my late night show, end up my CPU usage going that starts screaming, goes for red. I have learned that when it goes red and it's flashing, that it's I feel that even all the folks in the Wirecast groups that on Facebook are saying, "Oh, you got an old thing computer. It's not up to me. You need to get, it's like, fine, give me $2,500 and I will buy my or and I will buy a brand." Actually, what I need to do at this some point is take this laptop and battery service, because I have a monitor. I feel like a lot of shit. A monitor hooked to it. It's essentially that's so, and it's almost never run off the battery. Yeah, I have the battery.

for shoplifting. And March 23rd, 20, she was threatened suicide and had a psych eval. She had a history of anxiety. And said, no, don't take her to the hospital. The threats were real.

Let's see. Oh, wow. They found in the car, this car, a bong, a Coach purse, which are expensive. I own one. I got lucky. I found one at Goodwill. God, never find that again. I mean, they'll look, authentic and stick it in their consign, their online store for a lot of, I mean, it was $20. And when I brought it in, I got it authenticated by Coach. He's a little bit of repair, so I will eventually walk it down to, take it, get it repaired. They do repairs for free. And a Michael Kors bag.

Ừ. Ừ. Thì

Was it murder? Big factory was it murder or manslaughter? Doesn't matter. They're dead. Opted for she the woman opted for a bench trial, which just meant she was in front of the judge. It's rather having 12 people for fate without all that shit. And he had one person that judgment. And the concept of jury trial or bench trial goes all the way back to Magna Carta. And at the time, a jury of one's peers was for the peerage, the nobles. Everybody else, if you weren't a noble, peer, a knight, or above, you got tried in front of a judge. Here has common usage.

They initially appear with a nobleman. So when a noble, if you were a noble, you went, were being accused of a crime, you were tried in front of a three of 12 other people, your equals, societal equals. It's essentially what happens today with a jury of one's peers, that you are societal equals. Then this begs the question. You are a professional. Could, should that professional, like a doctor, a lawyer, broker, jury of professionals, because that would be their peers, their societal equals. Likewise, should a construction worker who is accused of something have a jury of his peers, which would be comprised of societal peers, equals. That is the question. Word peer becomes generic, just anyone and everything. Means you are, if you are black, or to be tried by a jury of your peers, then shouldn't your jury be made up of your societal equals people? But then you get into the weeds. Then you just don't get into weeds about this. You get into a fucking, get tangled in a briar of things. You can't get through the briar, but you have to figure out a way over it. I mean, that's where the story of Br'er Rabbit and Br'er Bear, where Rabbit saying, "Oh, don't throw me," and Br'er Fox, "Don't throw me into the briar patch, blah blah blah." And this will happen. And you know, Br'er Fox, being the genius that he is, throws Br'er Rabbit into the patch and apes. But can't talk about the Uncle Remus stories anymore, or that, because it's racist. You can't even talk about the Tar Baby, because that's become a racist meme, because it Tar Baby.

problem, it often grows worse as one tries to deal with it. And that comes from the uncle. Joel Chandler,

And the Uncle Remus stories were oral stories that a white guy by the name of John Chandler, Joel Chandler, did, and he put them in dialect. Why they are considered racist today, because they were not, language was not education, anglicized, Europeanized, hated white. So you had stories that were in vernacular. You know, kind of like, you know, you can't really write a story of characters who speak American vernacular, in American vernacular. Or as at one point it was called Ebonics. That would be considered racist to use their dialect. Think about it. When you watch television, and even when you see a black character from a lower socioeconomic culture, they don't speak in vernacular. They speak, you know, standard American English, because to have them speak vernacular is racist. Just like you don't have, you know, you can't have, recent European European immigrants speak their broken English. God forbid. You speak in the dialect, speak in the, you speak in as much English as you. I think it does a disservice to the immigrant population. It brings a presumption that all immigrants either don't speak English or they speak English perfectly. And I will be frank, I know some friends whose English is a second language, and they speak it better than I do. I try learning in the process. I'm still in the process of learning Brazilian Portuguese, and still trying to refresh my Spanish by watching telenovelas. Caso Querido, which is a Spanish language arbitration court. What I love best about that is, like, they got this big hunky bailiff in the back, and he's just standing there in his tight t-shirt with his muscles, you know. I mean, he's standing behind the people that are in arbitration. They're not standing by the judge, protect the judge, because they know that they're going to the judge. So that's amusing to me. Are you really sh and if you don't, you can put on the, I have the subtitles on. They're in Spanish, of course, but you know what they're talking. It's all the same shit. Same crap talking about. Kind of like, I don't have a problem with somebody's, as long as I don't hear my name mentioned. If I hear my name mentioned, I'll be like really surprised, like, where the do I know you from? I don't care what language you're speaking. I really don't, because I know you're talking, I mean, you're talking about the same things that I talk about, my, you know, English speaking about. Boyfriends, girlfriends, husbands, wives, children, the ladies, period. They can't get it up. It's all the same shit. Just, I mean, the reason you get upset about somebody speaking another language in your presence is because you don't know, you think they're talking about you. It's not about you. Get over your damn self.

Well, I guess if you're White Tar Heels, sure, I just did it with Peter shirt for the with the North Carolina University of North Carolina. Called it's what they call, and it's what Carolinian call themselves. Let's see, what else are we doing for dinner tonight? I'm gonna play you a public domain cartoon, I think.

Oh, I went looking for another net provider, and I can only and like I was everything is carved up into fiefdoms. Only get spectrum here.

Oh yeah, Peter Pan was a dead child. Oh, by the way, Peter Pan was a dead 2-year-old. The window was representative of life and death. See, in the Barry story, Jamberry's story about Peter, I believe it was after the party, about how he left through an open window, went to stay with the fairies in Kensington Gardens and came back, and then he left again. But this time, when he returned, the window was closed, and there was another baby in his mother's arms. Peter Pan was dead. The window is symbolic of life and death. And also, at one point, on the return from the Neverland, Pan closes the window and says, "We, her lady,

Oh my God, there's a hilarious AI Stephen Colbert. I can't hear this. And he looks like he's about ready to burst. And some people. My alumni magazine from San Francisco State. Yes,